0: facilities. Police have made three arrests, including the alleged killer of a Toronto police officer who was shot during a raid last Thursday. Chief Myron Demkew says investigators recovered firearms believed to have been used and reused in the shootings. Toronto police are working with the RCMP and FBI. Demkew says police think there are a number of gun-for-hire networks behind the shootings. Investigators are working to determine who's funding it. New bail reform legislation is now the law of the land in Canada. Bill C-14 makes it harder for violent and repeat offenders to get bail, and it increases requirements for consecutive sentences. As Rafi Bujikanian reports, it comes after years of requests from the provinces to change the system.
1: We've taken a major step forward.
2: Justice Minister Sean Fraser on the announcement his major bail reform package has passed both the House of Commons and the Senate. It's designed to crack down on bail, introducing reverse onus rules for repeat and violent offenders, meaning it will be on them to demonstrate why they should be released. Fraser says it requires courts to consider consecutive sentencing for some types of crimes.
1: Whether that's auto theft or home invasion, whether it's extortion.
2: The legislation's passage raises more questions about other areas of the justice system, namely incarceration capacity and a lack of judges. Fraser says provinces may have to increase spaces for detention, and he says his government plans to nominate more judges in coming weeks. There is currently a vacancy for about 24 judges on federal benches. Rafi Bujikanian, CBC News, Ottawa.
0: Legislation introduced today in Ottawa commits more than $4 billion in new funding for drinking water and wastewater infrastructure in First Nations communities. Olivia Stefanovich reports.
3: Every person deserves access to safe drinking water.
4: Indigenous Services Minister Mandy Golmasty reintroducing the First Nations Clean Water Act.
3: Across Canada, there are laws and regulations that set minimum standards for drinking water. But in First Nations communities, there is not.
4: The new bill aims to change that. But unlike the old bill, it won't affirm into law that First Nations have a human right to clean drinking water. Alvin Fiddler is the Grand Chief of Anishinaabe Aski Nation in Northern Ontario.
5: You know, I wish that the language on human rights was stronger.
4: Criticism also coming from the Conservative Party's Indigenous Services critic, Billy Morin.
6: To me, the Prime Minister treats First Nations like a risk to be managed.
4: There remain 38 active long-term drinking water advisories in 36 First Nations across the country. Olivia Stefanovich, CBC News, Ottawa.
0: An escaped kangaroo on Montreal's South Shore has been captured. It was first spotted a few days ago. Provincial wildlife agents were able to get close enough today to shoot it with a tranquilizer. The kangaroo has been taken to Granby Zoo, where it will be evaluated. And that is your World This Hour. For CBC News, I'm Martina Fitzgerald.

0: Hi there, I'm Brady Strachan in Kelowna. This is CBC Radio 1, and this is Radio West. Thank you for joining us here as we do this joint show between On the Coast and Radio West, covering the evacuations from the wildfire in West Kelowna. We're coming up to 5:05 Pacific time, 6:05 Mountain time, and in our final hour of the show here, the Salvation Army is part of the response to the wildfire evacuations in West Kelowna. We'll check in to see how they are supporting evacuees, and then BC is officially in fire season, and the province is calling on residents to prepare for a busy one. BC Forest Minister Ravi Parmar will join us later in the show. Let's check in now with Robert Zimmerman for a look at what's making news across BC.
1: More than 350 West Kelowna homes have been evacuated due to a wildfire, but officials are optimistic people will soon be able to return. Police say they've received reports that 12 students injured in an electrical incident yesterday at the Cultus Lake Water Park are all doing well. And the province has released a plan to break down silos when it comes to providing services to children and families. More BC news coming up at the bottom of the hour.
0: Thank you, Robert Zimmerman. Joining me now on the other side of our studio, Dana Kelly. Hello, Dana.
2: Hello, Brady. How are you today?
0: I am good. It's been an event.

0: eventful day here for everybody in Kelowna and West Kelowna. Eventful day for us as we do this joint broadcast. Now broadcasting our little show to Vancouver and across our listening area. You, though, my friend, have a road report. Is anything happening on the roads?
1: Well, you know what, Brady? I'm looking around on Drive BC, and, you know, the major issue that I'm seeing right now is that Highway 14 is closed in Sook due to some power lines down on the roadway, and there is a detour available, just bringing up that on Drive BC just to give drivers a sense of what that might be. It looks like that the detour is along eastbound on Kemp Lake Road and westbound along Otter Point Road. There are also across the lake here in Kelowna, there are some issues in regards to that wildfire earlier today. I'm not 100% certain if the roadway is still closed. I'm just looking for that information right now. I will keep you posted when I do find it, but most definitely that has been a very busy section throughout the roadway. So just to make sure people do stay out of that area, because I'm sure there is still a lot of activity and a lot of cleanup happening. So if people could please stay out of there. I will keep you posted as I do check things out and as things develop.
0: All right, Dana Kelly. And of course, Dana, some good news we heard just in the last 10 minutes or so that the fire in West Kelowna and Calhamore Park is being held.
1: Amazing news.
0: So good work by fire crews who hit that very hard this morning and this afternoon.
1: Absolutely, absolutely. What great news. And we will keep you posted with everything that's going on with that coming up in the broadcast as well.
0: Okay, it's time now to check in with Steve Jung. He's keeping track of the weather in BC this week. Hello, Steve.
2: Brady, how are you?
0: I'm good. I'm good, my friend. A busy day this afternoon. Weather is causing some challenges here. What is the forecast today and going forward?
2: Well, let's take a look at the southern interior for within the circumstances that we're seeing right now. So tonight, expect some partly cloudy conditions to remain. We do see a slight chance of showers in Kelowna, so that is a pretty good sign on its own. But at this time, the long-range forecast is not suggesting that will have very much over the next day or so, probably just a millimeter or so of rain accumulation. So that's really not going to be a huge difference maker. But tomorrow, for much of the province, we will see a mix of sun and cloud to start. Conditions will begin clearing a little bit as we get through some of those cloudier conditions, which are currently sitting over much of the province and, according to the forecast, expected to persist through the overnight hours. We'll have a chance to see some blue sky over most of BC. Mix of sun and cloud to start in the southern interior, East Kootenay, central BC, and in the northwest, as well as the central coast. So the north coast is going to be a real mixed bag depending on where you are. Conditions could vary. So if you're in Prince Rupert, we see a mix of sun and cloud with a chance of showers in the morning, and a sunny and cloudy mix over other parts, including Terrace and Masset. Temperatures over the north also vary depending on where you are as well. Terrace is going to be noticeably warmer than other parts of the north coast. We're looking at about a 20-degree high for tomorrow and 14 or 15 degrees over the rest of the north coast. So looking elsewhere in other parts of the province, we do see a risk of thunderstorms remaining for tomorrow over the Peace region and Fort Nelson. These are areas that are under elevated fire danger as well. But so far, as we've seen over the last little while, lightning activity has actually been fairly low. There have been no new fire starts that we know of in the last few days that were a result of lightning strikes. So a chance of showers does remain in the evening for the Peace region, for Fort Nelson and the East Kootenays. We'll see cloud cover returning to the Columbias and most of the north coast, but clear skies for the evening and other parts of the province. Tomorrow's really when we see temperatures start heating up as well. We'll see about 27, 28 degrees for the southern interior, including Kelowna, and we'll see highs of about 26 degrees for the West Kootenays, Castlegar, and Nelson, 23 degrees in Cranbrook for tomorrow's highs. We'll get up to about 21 degrees for the Columbias. And for other parts of the province, we do see for the most part in the high teens, low 20s. We'll see 19 degrees for daytime highs in Prince George and the rest of central BC. For the Peace region, 18, about 21 in Fort Nelson, 16 up in the northwest, and 22 for the most part along the central coast. So really quite the varying picture that we see depending on where you are, Brady.
0: Yeah. Indeed. And Steve, we'll take those showers, but no lightning, please. Yes, none of that.
2: risk of thunderstorms fairly low. We're not seeing that represented in the forecast for the southern interior. But what we do see, however, is going to be some higher wind speeds. So earlier today, we saw wind speeds gusting up to 50 kilometers

0: east and east, maybe even blowing in the northeast direction at some point. So if it blows over the water, that could be that could maybe help the situation. I was hearing you saying that it looks like the fire is being held now, so we really need to get through the next day or so before we see and maybe we'll get a clearer picture of how that's going to change.
1: All right, Steve, thank you for this.
0: My pleasure.
1: That's Steve Jung on the CBC Weather Desk. Okay, it's 12 minutes after 5 o'clock Pacific time. I'm Brady Strachan here in Kelowna. Well, just a few minutes ago, the Kamloops Fire Center announced some welcome news. The fire in West Kelowna is now listed as being held. Now, it grew quickly late this morning and this afternoon as winds pushed it. Then from less than a hectare to 8 hectares in just over a few hours. The evacuation orders are still in place, but for residents who had to leave, this is the type of news that they like to hear. Now, earlier today, we spoke with the BC Minister of Forestry, Ravi Parmar. He says the province is prepared to help as needed in a situation like this.
2: We are absolutely prepared. Gloria, I want all your listeners to be reassured that we have prepared for the worst, hoping for the best. As we shared in an update earlier today, long-range forecasts show that this is going to be a warmer than normal summer across much of British Columbia and much of Canada as well. And long-term precipitation deficits, without a doubt, have created drought-like conditions in the Chilcotin, Lower Thompson, the Okanagan, where that fire occurred, as well as Vancouver Island and the northeast regions of British Columbia. And so we expect fire activity is going to peak in July and August. And one of the things that my colleague Neil McLaughlin showed that based off of some of the comparisons, we see this potentially being more like a 2017 or 2018 or 2021 fire season, where over the months of, later into the month of June into July and August, we'll see things peak up. Of course, temperatures can change and precipitation can change, but I think it's a good reminder as we provide our summer forecast that every British Columbian has a role. We want you to know that BC Wildfire Service is ready to go. All of our crews are ready to go. Our contracts are in place. But there's an opportunity for you as all British Columbians to play a role, and that's to be fire smart. To use a soccer analogy for your listeners, in soccer, you want a strong defense. Here in British Columbia during wildfire, you want a fire smart one.
1: That's BC Minister of Forestry Ravi Parmar. Now, he spoke about the fire crews being ready to go. Of course, we saw that here in West Kelowna with provincial fire crews attacking this fire in West Kelowna from the air, as well as more than 100 firefighters with the West Kelowna Fire Department and other jurisdictions on the ground. Other people jumped into action too, and that is emergency operations center folks. I spoke with Jason Lusu with the Emergency Operations Center in West Kelowna about getting set up for this West Kelowna fire. Here's part of that conversation.
3: An order area, and they would be required to leave their homes.
1: Okay. And then we understand that there is an evacuee reception center at the West Bank Lions Hall. What can you tell us about the supports that evacuees can get there?
3: Yeah, so if anybody needs any kind of support whatsoever, they can go to the Muster Center at West Bank Lions Community Center at 2466 Main Street, West Kelowna. Now, I know that during the McDougal Creek wildfire 2 years ago, there was some confusion as to who goes to the Emergency Support Center. If you don't need support for anything, please don't go to the Emergency Support Center. It's really set up for those people who've kind of left without the clothes on their back, kind of with only the clothes on their back kind of thing. So the Emergency Reception Center or the Muster Center is really for those people that have nowhere to go or need other supports. Largely, there was some confusion last time for people waiting in line for hours for stuff they didn't need. They were already covered through insurance, or they already had shelter, or they had already made other arrangements for places to stay. If you have all of that kind of stuff, you don't need to go to the emergency reception center or the muster station at West Bank Lions Center. Only go there if you need support, if there's something you don't have or you can't access through your own resources.
1: Okay, that is good to know. And then for those people that, as you say, if they have their own accommodations, a friend that they can stay with, should they then go online and register online at ESS?

0: mass.gov.bc.ca?
1: That's a perfect follow-up question. Yes, if they can get to some place where they have the supports and comforts they need to kind of get through this. And we, you know, we want to emphasize we understand everybody's in a different state of situation, and please, they can make whatever call they need. If they need support, go to that center. And if they're in a safe place and they have the accommodation that they need for now, they're absolutely able to register from the comforts and safety of wherever they are at ess.gov.bc.ca.
0: That's Jason Lusu with the Emergency Operations Center in West Kelowna. Of course, the Emergency Operations Center is helping evacuees with the West Kelowna fire. And we've heard from other people in the Kelowna area who reached out speaking about this fire emergency and ones in the past. My colleague Gloria Makarenko spoke with West Kelowna resident Lees. She's one of many people that we heard from. And she says this fire emergency brought back thoughts about the 2023 fire. And she described that scenario and the smoky conditions. Have a listen.
2: We were just on the side of the lake there in Kinsman Park in Kelowna. Earlier today, we were driving and saw smoke. I said, that's it. Here's another fire that started. We unfortunately lost everything on August 17th, 2023, with the last fire that happened in Kelowna. So it's a little traumatizing because we know exactly what everyone who's been evacuated is going through. And it was actually almost as windy, if not worse, with that fire. So it can be pretty scary, but we went just because every time there's smoke, it's just a reaction that you have. Once you've been through that, it's pretty traumatizing. So you go on the side of the lake and you can see, and they are really hitting it hard. But I'm just thinking right now of the people that... I'm sorry, I'm getting emotional.
3: Oh, it's understandable, Lise. I'm so glad you took the time to call, and it is understandable. Just tell me more about what that experience was like for you.
2: Well, you're just on pins and needles, and basically, like, we lived in a forested area for about 40 years, and we had been evacuated several times, but this one was the big one, and you just don't know, but you keep having faith saying they've got this, they've got this. But that fire in 2023 was one of the biggest, I think, that we've experienced here in the Kelowna area. And, you know, you're staying with friends, and then the night falls, and you just see that mountainside, and you say, there's no way. There's no way that you were able to save your house, but you always have the hope, but then you have to wait until they allow you back, and then you see the complete devastation, and it's really something. But, you know, we have a business in tree planting, and we lost everything, all the vehicles, everything just went up in smoke, and that fire burnt really, really hot, so there was absolutely nothing left. So we really do know the reality of the dangers and whatnot, and, you know, if I was to say anybody, just as long as they've got their insurance papers all organized and try to remember what it is you had in your house. And if in any case somebody does lose everything, you have to try to tell your insurance company everything that you had in your house. So for anybody that's in Kelowna or in the Okanagan, as of today, I would take videos of your everything you have in your house, right down to the drawer, what you got in the drawer, everything, every single room, your closet. It sounds a little extreme, but when you're in that situation, that's what you're up against.
0: That's Lise Gio speaking with Gloria Makarenko about what her reaction to the fire in West Kelowna today. That fire, as we have recently learned, is now being held, and that is good news for everyone in the Kelowna area. We spoke earlier to West Kelowna Fire Chief Jason Broland about this fire emergency. Here's a little of our conversation.
4: I understand today is a very scary day for a number of the residents here in West Kelowna again. But, you know, this is a day that we knew could be coming, and something I've been asking people for years to get prepared for.
0: And Fire Chief Broland, can you give us the latest on this fire? What can you tell us about what's happening now?
4: Well, Brady, I'm cautiously optimistic at the moment.

0: We have been here for, since mid-morning fighting this fire. The fire is approximately 8 hectares in size. It is in the Lakeview Heights neighborhood and the Casa Loma neighborhood. Started in a beautiful regional park and very rapidly threatens hundreds of homes in that neighborhood. Brady, we have 100 plus firefighters on the ground here. We have mutual aid support from our nearby fire departments and tremendous support from the BC Wildfire Service, both in the air and on the ground. Dozens of aircraft protecting homes.
1: That's West Kelowna Fire Chief Jason Brolin.

0: As we've been speaking about this afternoon, many people are pitching in to respond to the wildfire and evacuations in West Kelowna, and that includes the local Salvation Army. Joining me now is Captain Jennifer Henson, who speaks for the Salvation Army in West Kelowna. Good afternoon, Jennifer.
1: Good afternoon.
0: Thank you for joining us here. What is the Salvation Army's role in this fire emergency?
1: Well, we work really closely with the emergency support services, who are those who are the ones who host the evacuees. And so that's usually our first response, is just to be present with snacks and hydration for folks as they are heading into the reception center when they've been asked to evacuate.
0: And I've reflected here today on the show of just how quickly the support services get put in place, whether it's the emergency operations center, the evacuee reception center, those run by the Central Okanagan Emergency Services. How quickly are you and your team able to assemble when there is a fire emergency like the one today?
1: Well, we're pretty much always on standby. And so when the Emergency Operating Center gave us a call at 11:30 to say there's something active going on, then we get on, especially on standby then, and get everything ready to mobilize. When we got the call about an hour later to say where the evacuees would be heading, we got everything packed in the truck and we're on site serving within 90 minutes.
0: And how many volunteers are part of that response?
1: Well, there was about a half dozen or so just getting the trucks loaded up and heading out. And then on site at this point, we just have two volunteers there and ready to serve. We've got some protein bars and fruit, some cold drinks, being ready to serve up to about 150 people, but only about 40 or so have been served to this point. It's just anybody who's coming in as they're leaving their property and just wanting somewhere to be, to report in and to get up to date information, and then just, you know, also to see your neighbors, just to chat with one another, see how each other's are doing. And so we'll be there as long as they need us there. And if they need us to step it up and provide meals as well, sometimes to first responders, then we can do that. But it looks like the fires are trending in the way of settling down. They really got on them quite quickly and efficiently.
0: And I can imagine to have someone hand you a water bottle on a hot day like this after you've fled your house with everything that you can gather and are, you know, obviously concerned about everything that's happening. I imagine that is well received. But I also the support of just having a kind person there sort of watching out for you when you're an evacuee. How important is that connection that your volunteers bring for someone or for a number of people that are going through an emergency like this?
1: Yeah, you've really identified something that's really quite important to us at the Salvation Army. And it's not just the cup of cold water or the snack. It's the person behind it connecting with the person receiving it. And that connection is such an important part of the way we respond and serve our community in these sorts of instances. Because, I mean, there's the physical need, but then there's also the whole person, you know, the emotional needs. And I know some of your earlier interviews, you know, they were able to report some of the triggers that come up for folks when, you know, you start smelling

0: the smoke, when you hear the helicopters, when you hear about this. And so it's an absolutely crucial component. I would say just as important, sometimes even more important than the cup of cold water.
1: And then, Jennifer, what are you watching for in terms of how the Salvation Army is ready to help for the rest of the fire season as we get into more of this hot and dry weather?
0: Well, actively, we've been training our team. We do trainings every year to make sure all of our volunteers are ready to be deployed or familiar with the vehicles. We've been cooking in our kitchen, preparing meals so that, you know, if we do get a call that says we need you to serve supper to 100 people in 2 hours, that we can pull the food from the freezer, heat it, and bring it on site. So we do a lot of that type of preparatory work. We're also still working with some folks from the 2023 fires. And so the work that we do with folks, you know, it goes right from that first call for as long as they want to journey with us. And it can be supporting the folks who are being evacuated. It can also be working with the firefighters themselves. And so it's quite an extensive response. And we're really working all year long to make sure that we're ready to mobilize quickly and efficiently as soon as we get the call and the community asks for the help.
1: All right, Jennifer, thank you for your time today and also for volunteering to help your community.
0: Of course. Thanks so much for the call.
1: That's Captain Jennifer Henson speaking for the Salvation Army in West Kelowna.

Well, we're coming up to 5:30 Pacific time and our local newscast. Coming up after the news, we're going to check in with Forest Minister Ravi Parmar as evacuations in West Kelowna today brought back memories of the 2023 fire in West Kelowna for many residents. Again, we'll ask Minister Parmar how the province is supporting fire crews and also evacuees as we head into the fire season. That's after the news. That's coming up here at 5:30.

0: This is CBC News from Vancouver. I'm Robert Zimmerman at the top of the news. Hundreds of people have been forced from their homes in West Kelowna due to a wildfire. Officials say so far no homes have been destroyed. The CBC's Jacqueline Gélineau joins us live with more. Jacqueline?
1: Hi, and the latest update just released is the fire's actually held now, and that means it's not expected to grow beyond the size it is right now. No homes have been burned in this fire, but Fire Chief Jason Boland did say they came, the fire came within inches from some homes, and one house's picnic table and gazebo did burn, but structures were all saved. Big structures were all saved. All homes were saved. Right now, I'm still out in West Kelowna. The wind has died down. It was very gusty earlier today, and Jason Boland says that's what contributed to the fire's rapid growth. But right now, the wind has really calmed down. Some clouds have rolled in, so the temperature has dropped. And the smoke has also dissipated. It's, no longer raining ash, and the smoke isn't burning my eyes anymore out here in West Kelowna.
0: Thank you, Jacqueline. That's the CBC's Jacqueline Gélineau reporting live from West Kelowna. And news of the evacuations came as provincial officials were warning British Columbians to prepare for an active wildfire season. Forest Minister Ravi Parmar says dry weather is expected to increase fire activity.

0: So far in this wildfire season, we've had 300 total wildfires and over 4,200 hectares burned. Crews, aviation teams, and support staff have been working tremendously hard against the ongoing threat of wildfire.
1: The BC Wildfire Service is predicting July and August will be the worst months for fires. Police say they have received reports all 12 grade 6 and 7 students injured yesterday in an electrical incident at the Cultus Lake Water Park are doing well. The park's operator says they were injured when they touched a railing while waiting in line for a ride. Here's Constable Brad Holditch.
2: Technical Safety BC has attended the scene and are now leading the investigation into the cause of the incident. At this time, the incident does not appear to be criminal in nature. However, all avenues are being investigated.
1: Police said yesterday the children were in stable condition after sustaining serious but non-life-threatening injuries. The province has released a plan to break down silos when it comes to providing services to vulnerable children and families. As Katie DeRosa reports, it could see two ministries responsible for overseeing disability payments and child welfare services merged into one.
3: I found myself reflecting on my own experience growing up in care.
4: Alex Turpin is applauding the province's child and youth well-being strategy, which is aimed at breaking down the silos between child welfare, poverty reduction, disability services, and health.
3: Where a more connected and coordinated system could have made a meaningful difference.
4: BC's Minister of Children and Family Development, Jody Wickens, is not ruling out a merger between her ministry and the Ministry of Social Development and Poverty Reduction.
5: We've heard for far too long that families have to go to multiple different places for different services.
4: BC's child and youth watchdog, Jennifer Charlesworth.
6: The vast majority of young people that are really struggling and are experiencing income, food, or housing insecurity and precarity.
4: The overhaul comes after the Don't Look Away report examined the breakdown across multiple ministries that failed to prevent the torture and death of an 11-year-old Indigenous boy in 2021. Katie DeRosa, CBC News, Victoria.
1: BC's Independent Investigations Office is looking into the death of a man who was in Vancouver police custody. The watchdog agency says the man was arrested at around 3 o'clock Sunday afternoon for unspecified reasons and placed in a jail. Staff found him unresponsive yesterday morning, and he was declared dead at the scene. A Delta counselor is questioning the province's claims that the termination of its deal with the contractor for the George Massey Tunnel replacement won't lead to any delays. Michelle Gassou has more.
7: The province has nixed its deal with the contractor meant to replace the George Massey Tunnel. Transportation Minister Mike Farnworth says instead the work will be split among multiple bidders.
8: Our new approach will break the work into several packages, allowing for more opportunities for bids from British Columbian and Canadian companies.
7: But Delta City Councillor Dylan Kruger says the project is so complex, it's unlikely local contractors will be bidding.
9: There are very few firms that are qualified to bid. That's why the last process, which ended in 2024, had three bidders make it to the final round. All three of them were international bidders.
7: He says while the province changes gears yet again, drivers will continue to sit in traffic.
9: And the people who get caught up in it are the 100,000 commuters that use this crossing every single day, stuck in gridlock.
7: The last projected budget nearly 6 years ago put the cost at $4.15 billion. Michelle Gassoub, CBC News, Vancouver.
1: And the River Forecast Center has issued a high streamflow advisory for the Skeena River. The center says the advisory was triggered after this weekend's heat wave, which has increased the snowmelt in the nearby mountains. And that's the CBC News from Vancouver.
10: Thank you, Robert Zimmerman. And I'm Brady Strachan here on Radio West in Kelowna. We welcome our listeners in the Lower Mainland who are joining us this afternoon. Let's have a look at the current weather conditions across much of the province. We'll start in Vancouver, where it's sunny skies and 22 degrees right now. Abbotsford is 23 degrees and sunny skies. Victoria, mostly sunny and 21 right now. Hotter in Lytton, where it's sunny and 28 degrees. Here in the central Okanagan, sunny skies, or partially cloudy skies rather, in Kelowna and 26 degrees. Partially cloudy in Kamloops and 28. To the Kootenays now, Nelson is 26.

26 degrees. Revelstoke is 22 degrees right now. To the central interior, it's sunny in Prince George and 20 degrees. To the northeast, Dawson Creek, mostly cloudy skies and 15 right now. On the central coast in Bella Coola, partially cloudy and 19 degrees. And on the north coast in Prince Rupert, it's cloudy and 12 degrees.

0: British Columbia is preparing for a hot, dry, and possibly smoky summer ahead. Officials gave an update today on drought and wildfire conditions. David Campbell is the head of the BC's River Forecast Center. He says a warm, dry winter made for a low snowpack and led to an early snowmelt. And that's left stream flows and water levels across the province very low. A quarter of the province is now experiencing elevated drought conditions.
1: So really seeing a strong signal this year, 80, 90 or even more percent chance. So near certainty that we're into a hot, hotter than normal summer condition across the next few months. On the right, less of an obvious signal in terms of the precipitation, with some areas popping out with a low probability of drier conditions through the summer months. And really, if we reflect on the summer, more importantly, I think really is that the summer months are the dry months from a seasonal pattern perspective anyway. So we know there's going to be pressure just from those seasonal weather patterns. So summarizing this year, we're coming into the drought season with a number of factors that are elevating our drought hazard, that low snowpack, early snowmelt, the dry spring that we've seen so far, and that projection of a hot and dry summer moving forward. We see elevated concerns in some of the areas, particularly that these factors are most prevalent in the south and south interior, central interior, and areas on the south coast in Vancouver Island. As we go forward in the coming months, the weather will continue to be critical, and that week-to-week patterns that we see in terms of rainfall and temperatures are really going to drive what we see over the coming months.
0: That's David Campbell, the head of the BC River Forecast Center. Now, some of those drought conditions, we are seeing that here in Kelowna as more than 800 people have been ordered to evacuate their homes just across the lake in West Kelowna as firefighters responded today to a fast-spreading wildfire. The local fire chief says the human-caused fire started in Callamore Regional Park this morning. It quickly spread, threatening hundreds of homes. Winds gusting up to 50 kilometers an hour have been a cause for concern as the 8-hectare fire is now considered hold. Ravi Parmar is BC's Minister of Forest, and he joins me now. Good afternoon, Minister.
2: Good afternoon. Thanks very much for having me on, Brady.
0: Thank you for joining us the second time here this afternoon. And when my colleague Gloria spoke to you earlier, you said that you were hoping to speak with the mayor in West Kelowna. Have you been able to get through to him or other officials in the West Kelowna area?
2: No, I haven't. He's my next call after this interview, though. My colleague Kelly Green had an opportunity to speak to the mayor earlier. I got to say that West Kelowna and its residents, they know all too well how challenging wildfire seasons in the past have been. And I have to give full credit to the mayor, to the leadership of the chief, Chief Broland. They've shown outstanding resilience on what is a very tough day. And, you know, it's interesting, Brady, I provided an update to British Columbians earlier today on the summer seasonal outlook. And then, boom, things certainly in Kelowna lit up very quickly. And I was reminded of a conversation I had with Cliff Chapman, our director of BC Wildfire Service, that, you know, things could look quiet and then immediately things can heat up. And that's really the challenge with wildfire seasons is things may look a bit quiet as they have been at the start of the season. But when you've got dry conditions, when you've got drought, like David Campbell talked about, and all of the other things that that are happening, things can light up very quickly. And that's what we certainly saw here in West Kelowna today.
0: And we got some good news that the fire is now considered held. Although there's 800 evacuees right now, that's a lot of families out of their homes. What is your message to them as they wait to hear on the progress of the fire and find out when they can go home?
2: Yeah, absolutely.

0: Absolutely. My thoughts are with the families that have had to evacuate their homes this evening. Continue to be in touch with your regional district. Again, another organization that's done an outstanding job in terms of communicating and getting out and helping with safe evacuations. There's a muster location that is available for people to congregate to. But we certainly know that the BC Wildfire Service will continue to work with the West Kelowna Fire Department to help support a fire that was up until a couple of hours ago out of control that is now being held. And hopefully in the time being, in the hours ahead, that will be fully under control. And so that's the latest status that we have. Obviously, really appreciative of all the crews, the fire department, which has taken the lead on this fire, as well as the hardworking crews of the BC Wildfire Service that responded very quickly from within the Kelowna area, but also we had some crews that traveled up from Penticton and Vernon as well, and just very appreciative of their ability to respond, not just on the ground, but also our aerial crews as well. I think it's just a good reminder, and Chief Broland was very eloquent in saying this on the radio earlier today, that this is what we've been telling people to prepare for. And it's a good reminder for me to pass on to your listeners and to all British Columbians that I want you to know the BC Wildfire Service is ready to go for whatever this wildfire season is going to bring. But you all have a role to play as well. Be prepared, have your go bag ready to go, and also fire smart your property, because if you do that work, it will help immensely in our challenge that we face here in British Columbia with wildfires.
1: And then another wildfire south of Kamloops has prompted a local state of emergency and evacuation alerts, as well as an evacuation order for one property. How is the province supporting the fire in that area?
0: Yeah, it certainly helps when you've got the BC Wildfire Service headquartered in Kamloops. A lot of our crews are on site there. I believe the fire you're referring to is the Kulla Creek fire, which was discovered earlier today. The latest update that we have is that the fire is continuing to be out of control at about 149 hectares, but can certainly advise your listeners that we've got tons of personnel on the ground. We've got aviation and heavy equipment that's responding to this fire as well, and we'll continue to do so to be able to help support that fire as well as other fires across the province. The best way to get the latest information on the Kulla Creek fire, the fire in West Kelowna, and all the fires in British Columbia is to download the BC Wildfire Service app, where you can get the latest information on the fires in your community as well.
1: And these fires come on a day where you delivered an update earlier and an outlook for this wildfire season. I guess, how severe could this season be?
0: Well, look, I think we have to prepare British Columbians for the worst case scenario. And I think we were very clear to British Columbians today that we've had a calmer start to our wildfire season in comparison to other wildfire seasons. But as my colleague Neil McLaughlin, as part of our predictive services team, provided in his update, we believe that there are some comparisons to 2017, 2018, and 2021. And Brady, you'll remember those years. Those were tough seasons for us here in British Columbia. And so what we know is there are various scenarios that we're going to be watching. The long-range forecasts show that it's going to be a warmer than normal summer, and fire activity is expected to peak, in particular in the southern interior and the south coast. And so we're hoping for some precipitation and some rain to help mitigate. But we should also prepare for what could be a very challenging season. And I know British Columbians know all too well how difficult wildfire seasons can be. And I know that they're going to be doing the work in the days and weeks ahead to stay informed, stay resilient, stay vigilant, and be fire smart.
1: And then finally, Minister Parmar, if you've mentioned it here, and Fire Chief Broland did as well, that some of the takeaways that people can do in a time like this with an active fire. If people listening want to take one thing away from this conversation, what do you want them to know about how they can best prepare for the summer ahead?
0: Well, I think what I would provide as advice today is information is so important in terms of where you're getting your information. We have been dealing with the challenges of AI, just like many other organizations. And so like what we're doing right now on your radio show, for folks that are listening at home, continue to tune into CBC, download the BC Wildfire Service app, visit our website. So that is the information to get. I know that Facebook is is an easy tool in Twitter, but we are dealing with AI-generated images as well that really instoke a lot of fear into people and really misinform people as well. So stay informed. Get your information from credible sources because that's going to help you and self-support your response and how your family prepares and responds when a fire occurs in your community.
1: All right. Minister Parmar, we really appreciate your time. Thank you for joining us today.
0: My pleasure. Take care.
1: That's Ravi Parmar, BC's Minister of Forests. Okay, it's 5:47 Pacific time, 6:47 Mountain time. Kelly Green is BC's Minister of Emergency Management and Climate Readiness. Now, she says it is time for British Columbians to prepare for the fire season and a potential evacuation like the one today.
2: The reality is that climate change is rewriting what we consider to be normal in British Columbia. We've taken significant steps to prepare for emergencies and will work tirelessly to protect you, your homes, and your communities. I want people in British Columbia to know that when communities are under threat, the province is there to support you. It's an exciting time for British Columbia. Summer is approaching. People are looking forward to gathering with family and friends. But at the same time, communities in our province have already experienced wildfires and evacuation alerts. And people and communities also need to be prepared for what may come next. Being evacuated from your community in any emergency is a challenging experience. And that's why taking simple steps now can make a big difference in the event of an emergency. That means having a household emergency plan, preparing a grab-and-go bag for every member of your family, including pets, and visiting preparedbc.ca to learn about how to prepare for hazards such as extreme heat and wildfire.
1: That's Kelly Green, BC's Minister of Emergency Management and Climate Readiness.

0: busy afternoon here on Radio West, and no Radio West episode is complete without a check-in with Steve Jung. He's keeping track of the weather in BC this week. Hello, Steve.
1: Brady, how are you?
0: It's been a busy day here, yeah, there, sure. Everywhere. It's nice to team up today to keep our listeners informed. How is the weather forecast? Is it as busy going forward as it has been today?
1: It's certainly looking like it's going to be a pretty mixed bag as we get into tomorrow and through to the midweek point, Brady. We do have conditions begin clearing tomorrow at different times. Tonight, expect some cloudy conditions to remain over most of the province. A chance of showers returning to the forecast in the southern interior, in the Kootenays, Columbias, and also part of central BC and the Peace region, as well as Fort Nelson and Prince Rupert. But tomorrow, chance to see some blue sky over most of BC, a mix of sun and cloud to start in the southern interior, the East Kootenays and Central BC, as well as in the Northwest, as well as the Central Coast. The North Coast is going to be a real mixed bag. We'll have a chance of showers in Prince Rupert, but in Terrace and in Masset, it'll be mostly a mix of sun and cloud. Temperatures will really vary there as well. Terrace definitely the warmer spot at about 20 degrees, 14 or 15 degrees for daytime highs tomorrow for the rest of the North Coast. Risk of thunderstorms remains for tomorrow over the Peace region and Fort Nelson. That chance of showers will remain into the evening for the Peace, Fort Nelson and the East Kootenays, with some cloud cover returning to the Columbias and most of the North Coast, but clear skies in other parts and temperatures starting to heat up a little bit around BC. So as we were talking about the conditions for tonight, Brady, yeah, cloud cover and a chance of showers in some parts. That risk of thunderstorm does remain, but it's really, really only in Prince George. And let's focus in on Kelowna for a little bit. We do have those partly cloudy conditions and a chance of showers in Kelowna. Is it going to be a lot? Probably not. Long-range forecast suggesting that it's probably just going to be about a millimeter or so of rain accumulations. That's really not going to make too much of a difference with the current situation that we have, not just the elevated drought levels, but also the rising fire danger. Where we could see some change, though, is the wind forecast. So today, we definitely saw some winds gusting up to 40, 50 kilometers an hour over parts of the southern interior, sometimes close to Kelowna, getting up to maybe 60 or 70. And that, of course, exasperates the fire conditions that we're seeing right now. So as you were mentioning, Brady, like that fire is now listed as being held. So hopefully that is that's a hopeful sign for sure. But tomorrow, as we see those wind directions begin

0: change and the speeds die down a little bit, probably gusting to maybe 40 kilometers an hour at times, but not getting up to the same speeds that we saw earlier today. So that might be the difference maker there. We could see it change directions. It's been blowing kind of southwest and west for much of today, earlier on during the afternoon, and tomorrow at different times we should see that wind shifting more to a northeast and east direction. So we'll need to get through the next day or so to see how things change. You know, we are heading towards a stretch of drier, hotter weather over much of the province, including here on the south coast where I am right now, Brady, in Vancouver. So looks like we've got a hot summer ahead of us right now.
1: All right, thank you, Steve.
0: My pleasure.
1: That's Steve Jung, keeping track of weather for us this week. Okay, time for some music here on Radio West. American musician Oliver Tree has died at 32 years old. He died in a helicopter collision in Rio de Janeiro on Monday. He was known for his viral platinum hits like Alien Boy and Miss You. And here's a song he made with French DJ and producer David Guetta. This is Here We Go Again.

0: It's Here We Go Again by Oliver Tree and David Guetta. It's 5:55, coming up to 5:56 Pacific time here on CBC Radio 1. Coming up on Ideas this week, the life and cultural afterlife of Harry Houdini. The magician and daredevil escape artist died 100 years ago, but his name carries on as a 21st century metaphor. And that's probably no accident. Houdini was apparently an early master of self-branding and self-mythologizing. David Benn is a magician and historian of magic. Adam Begley is a biographer of Harry Houdini. They both told Ideas that Houdini often shifted the facts in his own favor, from his physical stature to his birthplace of Budapest.
1: Houdini was a very beautiful man. He had a striking face, straight nose,

0: brow, cleft chin, piercing eyes. And he had a beautiful physique, well-defined muscles, very beautifully proportioned. He was also tiny. He was maybe 5'6", if he was lucky, on his second passport, the one that confirmed him as an American citizen born in Appleton, Wisconsin. He also added 2 inches to his height. He was a beautiful man, and he was also a thoroughgoing narcissist.
1: Who would have loved playing with Instagram? David Benn says Houdini doctored photos of himself.
2: He knew how to manipulate and promote himself. So he found himself on an ocean liner coming back, I believe, from the UK, and Teddy Roosevelt's on board. And there's a group photo of Roosevelt and Houdini with some others. And when he reproduced the photo, he had them cut out.
1: And made it look as if he was taller than the US president.
2: Houdini certainly was shorter.
3: That's Harry Houdini's death-defying mystery. You can hear that radio documentary tonight on Ideas with Nahla Ayed, right after As It Happens.

That brings us to the end of our show, Radio West. Thank you for joining us from wherever you're listening today. Good news on the fire front in West Kelowna. BC Wildfire Service says that fire is being held right now. Meanwhile, around 800 people and 300 properties remain under an evacuation order, many more properties on evacuation alert. So we're hoping for a change in that and to see everybody home after what has been an eventful day. Thank you for joining us all here on Radio West. Your national news is next.

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1: Imagining Ted Awayo sitting in for Tom Power. Tatiana Maslany has built a career playing wildly different characters. 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Now she stars in the dark comedy thriller Maximum Pleasure Guaranteed. She's here to talk about it.
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0: 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Your World Tonight is coming up next. 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
3: Hi, I'm Chris Howden. 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
4: Through encrypted messaging apps, young people are hired to carry out attacks against various targets. And in order to get paid, they're required to film their attacks.
5: Toronto's police chief on investigations linking multiple shootings, including at synagogues and the U.S. consulate, to gun-for-hire networks. This is Your World Tonight. I'm Anand Ram. Also on the program...
6: So it really should come as no surprise that they want to bring the entire thing under the tent.
5: The buzzer is about to sound for NHL hockey on the CBC after almost three quarters of a century. What the end of the partnership with Sportsnet means for fans, and what some of them may have to pay for now. Toronto police say they have uncovered a criminal network linked to multiple recent synagogue shootings and the shooting at the U.S. consulate. They say young people are being hired and paid to carry out the attacks. But as Lisa Shing reports, while investigators know who is pulling the triggers, they still don't know who's pulling the strings.
4: What we are dealing with in this case is a recurring and similar modus operandi, and that is criminals for hire.
7: At a press conference, Toronto Police Chief Myron Demkew linking 27 Toronto area shootings, including incidents at synagogues and the U.S. consulate in March.
4: Young people are hired to carry out attacks against various targets. And in order to get paid, they're required to...

0: film their attacks.
1: There are multiple networks operating like this, say police. They're working with the RCMP and FBI to figure out who is hiring the shooters. All young, all recruited through encrypted apps like Signal, Telegram, and WhatsApp. Chief Superintendent Joe Matthews.
2: Multiple people are recruiting multiple youth in each cell. We're aware of that. We just do not know the scope of it.
1: While investigating the shootings, Toronto Police Constable Mark Pinizzotto was shot and killed during an early morning raid on an apartment building last week. Three people have since been arrested, two in connection with the consulate shooting, one of them unconscious in hospital facing first-degree murder charges in Pinizzotto's death. A fourth person is still at large. Linda Pinizzotto is the officer's mother.
3: Our family is going to make a plea to the general public. Please support our police.
1: Police will have to access the messaging apps and use wiretaps in their investigation or get the suspects they've arrested to flip, says Ian Scott, former director of the Ontario Special Investigations Unit.
4: Flip the ones at the bottom of the food chain. We want them to give us the information. Who's hiring these individuals? What's the connection?
1: Last month, the FBI arrested Iraqi-Iranian national Mohammed al-Saadi, a senior member of U.S.-designated terrorist organization Kataib Hezbollah and Iran's Islamic Revolutionary Guard Corps. He's allegedly tied to nearly 20 attacks and attempted attacks internationally. In the indictment, al-Saadi is accused of planning, coordinating, and claiming responsibility for those attacks, including two in Canada, one believed to be the consulate shooting. Criminologist Michael Arntfield.
5: You may have a transnational group or some kind of organized entity that has really a bottomless well of potential contractors. They've arrested some. There'll be others out there. So the key is to break up the network before more shooters can be recruited.
1: While Toronto police won't confirm whether there's a connection with al-Saadi, they're confident these criminal networks extend beyond Toronto with the goal of creating fear in our communities. Lisa Sheng, CBC News, Toronto.
6: The FBI says it stopped a violent plot targeting the recent UFC event at the White House, and multiple people have already been arrested. Authorities say the suspects allegedly planned to use explosive drones and gunmen to attack people in attendance, including many government officials. Sasha Petrusik has more from Washington.
7: Bo Nickel coming up large at the White House!
8: Sunday's UFC event brought professional mixed martial arts to the White House lawn for the first time. A glitzy event hosted by U.S. President Donald Trump and attended by more than 4,000, mostly his supporters. But, says the FBI, it also drew the ire of his detractors, including a group who planned a violent attack that evening.
9: Look, it was a serious threat.
8: Thwarted just days before, says Secret Service Deputy Director Matt Quinn.
9: It was an active plot, yes, involving purported claim to be planned to use drones, snipers, etc.
8: Police say the plan was to hit nearby buildings with explosive drones, then, when guests panicked and tried to escape, to have gunmen waiting for them. Five suspects were arrested just days before the event. They had not yet traveled to Washington. Authorities confirm one of those arrested was 19-year-old Tyson Proper, who lives with his parents in Ohio. His mother noticed his online preoccupations, chatting with friends, plotting out maps of Washington, D.C., planning to purchase guns. She tipped off police. They found evidence of the plot in chat groups, but so far, court documents don't mention finding a cache of weapons or a drone or any known terror group behind the plan. Trump was asked about it in France, answering with a shrug.
10: I haven't heard about it, no. But I watched the attack that I watched were the fighters.
8: Other officials are taking it very seriously. Ohio Governor Mike DeWine.
11: Look, we live in difficult times, and there are people out there who are inclined and capable of doing very bad things.
8: The motivation is unclear. Court documents filed by prosecutors say some members of the group said they didn't like anyone connected to sex offender Jeffrey Epstein running the country. Others claim they were upset that pro-Israel lobby groups had so much influence on U.S. politics. U.S. Vice President J.D. Vance blames left-wing opponents of the Republican administration.

0: administration.
1: And we've actually been trying to go with those networks of coordination because this is a terrorist plot. That's not a few guys doing crazy stuff. That is a coordinated, planned terrorist plot.
0: Police say they are looking for 18 more suspects as their investigation continues. Sasha Petrusik, CBC News, Washington.
2: The CBC will no longer be televising any NHL games, marking the end of an era that spanned more than seven decades. For lots of hockey fans across the country, it means they'll now have to pay to watch their favorite teams hit the ice on Saturday nights. Jamie Strachan reports.
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4: Hello, Canada, and hockey fans in the United States.
5: In 1952, the voice of Foster Hewitt launched Hockey Night in Canada. The CBC show beamed into Canadian homes and became synonymous with wintry Saturday nights.
6: From the guys who used to watch it in the garages on Saturday nights in Saskatchewan, to the watch parties when the doubleheaders happened on the West Coast, to the games where they switch on Coach's Corner in English and Montreal French bars.
5: Michael McKinley, the author of Hockey Night in Canada, 60 years, says the show was part of the Canadian identity, a place where Canadians could join together and enjoy their national sport.
6: I mean, it really was a unifying force in the country. The CBC invented how to tell the story of hockey at the same time for broadcast. So it was a big deal.
5: Starting next season, for the first time in nearly 75 years, NHL hockey will not air Saturday nights on CBC as part of the iconic Hockey Night in Canada program. In 2013, when Rogers acquired the Canadian rights, CBC continued to air games on Saturdays as part of a sub-licensing agreement with Rogers. Today, in a joint statement, CBC and Sportsnet said CBC will no longer carry games as Rogers begins a new 12-year television deal with the NHL.
7: You know, a lot of people my age grew up, you could only get one channel. There's something about CBC and Hockey Night in Canada on Saturday night.
5: Kerry Kaplan, the owner of the sports marketing firm Cosmos Sports and Entertainment, says the decision is a huge loss for fans who will no longer enjoy free access to hockey. And for the CBC, who said in a statement it intends to launch Saturday night programming highlighting Canadian amateur athletes.
7: If you ask people, what has CBC broadcast over the last 50 years? Name one thing. Hockey Night in Canada wins that in every province.
5: Hockey historian Liam McGuire acknowledges the move is part of an evolving television landscape, but says it doesn't make it any easier.
8: And not be able to watch one of your seven Canadian hockey teams for free, as we have been since the advent of TV, it's wrong.
5: McGuire says Canadians will, of course, still be able to watch their favorite teams, but laments the loss of tradition, so integral to the history of the game. Jamie Strachan, CBC News, Toronto.
2: A fast-growing wildfire that broke out in West Kelowna, BC, is now being held. It started in a regional park and had grown to 8 hectares, but it is not expected to expand beyond its current perimeter. Multiple fire departments responded, and some residents were asked to leave. West Kelowna Fire Chief Jason Broland says no homes were lost.
9: We have 100-plus firefighters on the ground here. We have some mutual aid support from our nearby fire departments and tremendous support from the BC Wildfire Service. This fire is being stopped inches from homes because of support from the ground and the air.
2: Officials in BC are already preparing for what could be a challenging wildfire season. At a news conference today, they warned of drought conditions in several regions. BC Forests Minister Ravi Parmar said the province is expecting above-average temperatures for the next 2 months.
10: These conditions, on top of the ongoing drought, are setting us up for an increase in wildfire activity as we enter the core of our wildfire season, particularly in the southern interior and south coast, where we must be ready for the chance of difficult-to-manage and aggressive wildfires.
2: BC has already had 300 wildfires this season and more than 4,200 hectares burned. Coming right up, the U.S. president's harsh words for Israel regarding its war with Hezbollah and the big promises he's making about his yet-to-be-revealed peace deal with Iran. Plus, sweeping bail reforms become federal law, the praise for the changes and the concern for their unintended consequences. And later, we'll dive into some good news about coral reefs.
11: Coral reefs are often framed as ecosystems beyond saving. This research shows otherwise.

0: Israel strongly opposes. Chris Brown reports from London.
1: Good things are happening.
2: Only a few people have seen the fine print of Donald Trump's deal with Iran, the one he claims will reopen the Strait of Hormuz and end the war. But the U.S. president says within days, everyone will.
1: Iran will never have a nuclear weapon. And it says it loud and clear.
2: Meeting with leaders from the Persian Gulf on the sidelines of the G7 in France, Trump was peppered with questions about Israel and its intensely negative reaction to his deal. In extraordinary remarks, Trump positioned himself as Israel's savior.
1: Without the United States, there would be no Israel. Without me, there would be no Israel, because no other president was willing to do what I did.
2: Equally remarkable was his assessment of Israel's military tactics fighting Hezbollah in Lebanon, where more than 3,800 people had been killed. In criticizing the impact on civilians, Trump echoed arguments more commonly used by Israel's harshest international critics.
1: Israel's fighting Hezbollah too long, and too many people are being killed. And you don't have to knock down an apartment house every time you're looking for somebody, because there are a lot of people in those apartment houses, and they're not all Hezbollah, that I can tell you.
2: The potential lifting of sanctions to ease Iran's crippled economy and the future of its nuclear program, which both the U.S. and Israel said necessitated the war, have been kicked down the road to be dealt with during 2 months of negotiations, said Iran's Foreign Minister Syed Abbas Araghchi. Israel's full withdrawal from Lebanon must come first, he said. Israel's Prime Minister Benjamin Netanyahu did not address Trump's criticisms of him or his war tactics, but Monday night he vowed to maintain Israel's occupation of southern Lebanon, casting doubt on how long the negotiations with Iran will last. If Trump's deal holds, shipping lanes will reopen and more attacks and bombings averted. But with Iran's leadership emboldened, the alliance between the United States and Israel is being tested, perhaps as never before. Chris Brown, CBC News, London.
0: While Iran was expected to dominate the G7, instead another major global conflict took center stage as world leaders rallied to refocus attention on Ukraine. Mark Carney and Donald Trump both met with the Ukrainian president, but as Kate McKenna reports, beyond the official meetings, it was the informal side chats that stole the spotlight.
3: Thank you for the invitation.
4: This G7 may become known for what was said when leaders didn't know they were being recorded.
5: Yeah. When did you arrive?
6: At nine.
4: Ukrainian President Volodymyr Zelensky was greeted with a hug by the host of the G7, French President Emmanuel Macron. The leaders walked together, apparently unaware their conversation was being picked up by a microphone.
7: So first, do you have bilaterals being organized?
4: Macron asked Zelensky if he had a meeting planned with U.S. President Donald Trump. The Ukrainian leader said no. Macron said he'd help set that up.
7: Yesterday we had a difficult discussion.
4: The audio is faint, but Macron is heard saying he had a difficult discussion with Donald Trump yesterday.
1: We had a very good meeting.
4: But minutes later, Macron appeared to broker a meeting between Trump and Zelensky.
1: Look, Russia should make a deal. Russia's lost tremendous amounts of people, and so is Ukraine.
4: Donald Trump also signaled the U.S. could soon reimpose sanctions on Russian oil shipments. Canada also announced new sanctions targeting Russia's shadow fleet. Prime Minister Mark Carney met with Zelensky.
8: And the tide is turning as expected in this war, and this was part of what we just discussed. Ukraine will win.
4: But the extent to which leaders sought to handle Trump was on display throughout the day, starting with German Chancellor Friedrich Merz presenting him with a personalized soccer jersey in the morning. The Canadian Prime Minister's diplomatic efforts were also caught by a hot mic. Before a working lunch, Carney was seen on camera leaning over to speak to a seated Trump, reassuring him about a contentious trade deal with China, saying the number of Chinese EVs allowed into Canada at a low tariff rate represents less than 3% of the market. To which Trump says he likes that.
9: This shouldn't surprise anybody that the Prime Minister took this opportunity to discuss what is a well-known circumstance for a number of months.
4: U.S.-Canada Trade Minister Dominic LeBlanc met with his counterpart in France and says progress is being made on trade talks, but wouldn't say what that progress is.
9: And we talked about a number of other issues that the United States raises with us, but we also talked about issues that are important to Canadian workers.

0: and the Canadian economy.
1: LeBlanc says he's set to meet again with Jameson Greer next week. But with the summit about to wrap up, it doesn't look like Carney will have a bilateral meeting with Trump. Kate McKenna, CBC News, Avignon-les-Bains, France.
2: The G7 leaders also discussed the ongoing Ebola outbreak in the Democratic Republic of Congo. They warned that the crisis could get worse as people travel for the World Cup and pledged to coordinate travel and quarantine measures. Dr. Jean Kaseya is the head of the Africa Centers for Disease Control. He says the Ebola outbreak could become the worst ever.
3: If we don't stop this outbreak very soon, it will be even worse than what we had in West Africa and the eastern part of the DRC.
2: That outbreak in West Africa was in 2014 and killed more than 11,000 people. There are now nearly 800 confirmed cases in Congo and more than 180 deaths. Kaseya says one major problem, the work of tracing tens of thousands of potential contacts. He estimates the country has traced only about 12% of 33,000 contacts. Sources have confirmed to CBC News that a federal committee will recommend indefinitely excluding mental health as a reason for medical assistance in dying. The government had planned to allow MAID for people whose only underlying condition is a mental disorder in March of 2024. But the controversial expansion has been delayed twice, most recently to March 2027. The committee's final report is expected tomorrow. Its recommendations are not binding, but Ottawa has followed them in the past. Car theft, extortion, human trafficking, for these kinds of crimes and more, bail and sentencing laws in this country just got tougher. And while that's welcomed by police groups, others warn overcrowding in Canada's prisons will just get worse. Tom Perry has more from Ottawa.
4: This is a piece of legislation that is part of the government's public safety strategy designed to make communities across this country safer.
5: With a line of Liberal MPs behind him, Justice Minister Sean Fraser marked the passage of the government's new bill on bail and sentencing. Fraser outlining what he says the legislation will and won't do.
4: The long-term vision is not to incarcerate more people. It's to prevent crime from happening that demands incarceration in the first place.
5: The law will make it harder for suspects accused of repeat or violent offenses to be granted bail. It will toughen penalties around violent crime and require judges consider consecutive sentences for repeat offenders. Fraser says the bill is meant to address Canadians' fears about crime. But to critics, it's a solution in search of a problem.
6: And this is, in my view, political pandering to the public's fear at its worst.
5: Ottawa defense lawyer Lawrence Greenspan says courts already have clear rules around bail and sentencing.
6: Unfortunately, this act is likely to be challenged. It'll find its way to the Supreme Court of Canada over the next 5 or 6 years. And in the meantime, there will be no effective increase in public safety.
5: Greenspan says what the law will do is put more strain on the courts and more people behind bars in an already overcrowded prison system. But Tom Stamatakis, president of the Canadian Police Association, says the changes in this new law are badly needed.
7: Police officers that I represent have been worried about what they're seeing in their communities, and this is a strong message, not just from the government, but also from all parliamentarians, that public safety is important in this country.
5: Opposition conservatives did not stand in the way of the bill, but say it should have been even tougher. Frank Caputo is the party's public safety critic.
8: None of these small steps have been proven to work. We need wholesale bail reform.
5: The legislation does include funding for provinces and territories to encourage them to start contributing to national data to track things like how many people out on bail are committing crimes and see whether these changes are working. Tom Perry, CBC News, Ottawa.
2: The federal government has announced a $4.6 billion investment in building clean water infrastructure in First Nations communities. Indigenous Services Minister Mandy Golmasty tabled the bill called the First Nations Clean Water Act. She says the bill establishes standards for drinking water and wastewater on First Nations lands.
9: First Nations knowledge and leadership are

0: are essential for strong water systems. This bill puts that leadership at its center. It affirms that First Nations' inherent right to self-determination includes control over decisions on water and related infrastructure on their lands.
1: This isn't the first time the Liberals have tabled clean water legislation. A previous bill had explicitly stated First Nations had a right to clean drinking water, but that bill died when Parliament was prorogued last year. The revised legislation backs away from that right. This is Your World Tonight. I'm Anand Ram. You can hear Your World Tonight wherever you are. Just subscribe to our podcast on your favorite podcast app. Or download the CBC News app. Just go to the local tab and press play. Well, for all the stories we've brought you about climate change putting stress on the world's oceans, some new research delivers a bit of hope for aquatic ecosystems. It turns out coral reefs might actually be more resilient than we thought. You and I hear a diver breathing underwater, but the diver in this coral reef in the Maldives is hearing something we can't.
2: There's all this crackling and snapping and life, and it's this eccentric ecosystem underwater.
1: Scientist Emily Darling is director of coral reef conservation at the Wildlife Conservation Society. She knows what an underwater metropolis a reef can be.
2: The fish are, you know, expanding from a colony and then shrinking back in as you get closer, almost breathing in their movements.
1: But for the last 2 years, many reefs around the world, like this one off the coast of Thailand, have been ghost towns. Extreme ocean heat has led to years of mass bleaching, making coral vulnerable.
2: Now, that's not always a death sentence for all corals, but it can lead to the crumbling or loss of structure.
1: And that's the focus of her new research, finding resilience in many reefs against this marine heat.
2: We've identified climate-resilient reefs across 71 countries and 100 territories, including previously under-recognized areas in the Caribbean, Pacific, and Indian Ocean.
1: Some areas avoid the heat through natural currents bringing cold water. Some get hot and resist bleaching. Some even seem to die off, and then
3: they were able to bounce back.
1: Stacy Jupiter is a co-author and executive director at the Wildlife Conservation Society. After Cyclone Winston hit Fiji in 2016, nearby reefs were pummeled and destroyed. But
3: when we did surveys 4 years later, we saw baby corals that were all about the same size.
4: You see corals that are perfectly healthy through these things.
1: Craig Dahlgren is with the Perry Institute for Marine Science. He's seen reef resilience up close in the Bahamas. One coral, bleached white, its virtually identical neighbor, still colorful. This research, he says, provides hope and direction for communities that depend on their reefs.
4: This really can help shape our priorities as far as where we're going to invest our conservation dollars.
5: Forecasters say El Nino weather.
6: A so-called super El Nino is
7: the possibility coming. Of a super El Nino.
1: But with El Nino warming the Pacific right now, scientists are worried.
2: There are ecological limits to adaptation, and that nature needs time to adapt.
4: You would think that the ones that survive through the heat once, they're going to be the ones that can survive again, but not when they just get hit over and over again like this.
1: In other words, getting hit over and over with extreme heat, including from oceans absorbing the excess heat humans are emitting, could mean these survivors may soon be on life support. Finally tonight, a small kangaroo was captured in the Montreal area following several days on the loose. Provincial wildlife agents got close to the animal and tranquilized it. It's now headed to the Granby Zoo for evaluation. This all began when someone had spotted the seemingly lost marsupial a few days ago on the South Shore, and images and video later popped up of the animal in a barn and a grassy field. Quebec's Ministry of the Environment says it likely escaped from illegal captivity, an opinion shared by lawyer Frederic Berard, who represents a local branch of the SPCA.
8: He probably realized that the inspection found out, so he didn't want to get himself into trouble.
1: Berard says it's unclear why the person had the animal in their possession, but that situations like this are part of a larger problem.
8: there's a black market for exotic animals. And clearly this guy is part of it at one point. Maybe he's just a buyer, we don't know. But he certainly has some information that we don't as of now.
1: Animal advocacy groups had expressed concern for the kangaroo's safety ahead of its capture. Berar says the animal is named Joey, and that he's talked to a local wildlife sanctuary that would be happy to take him in.
8: They said, well, Joey could come here anytime. It would be nice to have him with us.
1: Quite a story. Thanks for being with us. This has been Your World Tonight for Tuesday, June 16th. I'm Anand Ram. Good night.

0: Good evening. I'm Robert Zimmerman with the latest headlines from Vancouver. More than 350 West Kelowna homes have been evacuated due to a wildfire, but officials are optimistic people will soon be able to return. The fire started this morning and was pushed by strong winds. It's believed to be human-caused. Fire Chief Jason Brolin says flames came within inches of homes, but no houses have been destroyed. BC's Independent Investigations Office is looking into the death of a man who was in Vancouver police custody. The watchdog agency says the man was arrested around 3 o'clock Sunday afternoon for unspecified reasons and placed in jail. Staff found him unresponsive yesterday morning, and he was declared dead at the scene. And police say they have received reports all 12 grade 6 and 7 students injured yesterday in an electrical incident at the Cultus Lake Water Park are doing well. The park's operator says they were injured when they touched a railing while waiting in line for a ride. And now the forecast on the north coast, a mix of sun and cloud tomorrow with a high of 14, highs to 18 with showers in the Peace. In the central interior, a mix of sun and cloud with a high of 19, highs in the mid-20s with lots of sunshine tomorrow in the Kootenays. In the southern interior, mainly sunny with a high of 26, and sunny tomorrow in Greater Victoria, clearing near noon in Metro Vancouver and the Fraser Valley with highs around 23.
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4: Stephen Guilbeault was a flashpoint as a Liberal politician. Now he is leaving politics, saying he disagrees with and is disappointed by Prime Minister Mark Carney's direction on climate. Stephen Guilbeault explains why, coming up on The Current.
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5: Hello, I'm Neil Kirksall.
6: Good evening, I'm Chris Howden. This is As It Happens. Tonight,
5: coming down the pike, the federal government tables new legislation designed to ensure access to safe drinking water for First Nations. We asked the Indigenous Services Minister when those taps might start flowing.
6: Access baggage. Despite warnings from officials, a U.S.-Iran peace deal is prompting displaced Lebanese families to head home. One mayor says he understands the temptation to return because he never left.
5: Shut out. This fall, after 74 years, NHL hockey will no longer air on CBC. Sports writer Bruce Arthur tells us that's been a long time coming, but it's still a shame for Canadians.
6: Poetic injustice. An Irish writer tells us about the moment she learned a poem that she'd written that was inspired by her son had appeared on her son's English exam.
5: We pitch it, they use it to pitch themselves to potential mates. A new study shows your trash is a bowerbird's treasure used by males to charm females.
6: And the enthusiasm was infectious. Sir Rod Stewart disappoints fans by canceling a concert due to a sinus infection and disappoints fans further by showing up healthy the next day at Scotland's first World Cup game. As it happens, the Tuesday edition, Radio Guesses, whatever will be, K. Sir Rod.

0: First Nations across Canada have waited decades for legislation on clean drinking water, and now Ottawa says it is coming at last. Today, Indigenous Services Minister Mandy Galmasti introduced a bill designed to ensure that First Nations have reliable access to clean and safe drinking water. This legislation replaces prior legislation introduced in 2023 by the Trudeau government. That bill died when Parliament was prorogued last year, extending what had already been a long and painful wait for many communities. The new proposed legislation comes just as the House of Commons prepares to break for summer this week. We reached Minister Mandy Galmasti in Ottawa.
1: Minister, is this a guarantee now that First Nations are going to have clean drinking water?
2: The introduction of our

0: bill today is something that is going to do multiple things. First and foremost, it's going to recognize the First Nations' inherent right and jurisdiction over development, the protection of source water, having access to water. It's also, I think, going to do one of the most important things is to support First Nations leadership and the governance structures over what water services are going to look like, what kinds of provisions they want to determine with the attached funding for them to be able to offer this service and be able to offer clean water in community.
1: So ultimately, all of those layers, if everything goes to plan, we won't be doing stories anymore on water advisories and issues with water on First Nations?
0: That is the ideal outcome. You know, this government has done a lot of work in the past 10 years in the water space. We've been able to lift 95% of the water advisories that were in place. We were able to prevent 134 short-term ones from becoming long-term. But there's always been water advisories in place. There's 36 of them today. That's too many. We are going to be working with those communities to help them achieve the outcomes that they need.
1: Our listeners have heard, you know, a previous iteration of this bill died when Parliament was prorogued last year. The House, as you know, is set to rise in just a short time for summer break. Ultimately, why is this taking so long?
0: Well, the Prime Minister made a commitment to introduce the water legislation within spring. We are still in spring. We have introduced some new measures that I think are important for people to understand. First and foremost, creating the space and opportunity for communities to work not only with federal partners, but with provincial and territorial partners. Today, I'm really proud that this part of the conversation is around helping communities be able to develop the infrastructure that they need, also giving them the tools to go into areas that they didn't have before, decentralized water systems such as septic tanks or wells that were in community. This is applicable under the bill, and I'm encouraged by the work that communities are going to be doing.
1: I wanted to ask about some of the language specifically, because the previous bill said, quote, "It is recognized and affirmed that it is a human right of every individual on First Nations land to have access to clean and safe drinking water in accordance with this act." This new bill says it is declared to be the policy of the Government of Canada to further the progressive realization for individuals on First Nation lands of the human right to safe drinking water. It was plain in the first one. It is a human right of every individual. Now that phrase, to further the progressive realization. Why change that language?
0: The human right language is still maintained in the bill. We've added on the component of the progressive realization, which is aligned with other federal acts that are in place. This is the language that's being used in the international UN space as well. In many communities across the country, they are starting from a different place. This is not a one-size-fits-all, we're going to be working with multiple plans, we're going to be working with multiple different types of infrastructure. And that transformative change of what the bill is going to do is not going to be something that we're going to wake up the day after the passing of the bill and see it in place.
1: It sounds, you know, to the person who's not a lawyer, it does seem like legalese, it does seem like a softening. And it raises the question of whether it was put in there because it will soften the accountability for the government, what the government will be held to.
0: You know, it's an important question. I'm trying to frame the way that I want, you know, First Nations leaders to understand the interpretation that I'm putting forward. This legislation also does a really important thing to supplement that. It commits the Government of Canada to improving drinking water standards. It closes the regulatory gap. It includes the opportunity for First Nations to be able to further train water operators, which are critical to the system as being maintained in good standards. That language in this bill is very clear that there's a commitment for us to do this work now, and there's a commitment for us to do that work moving forward in the future. And further, the additional new commitment of ensuring that we have the funding dollars that are attached to being able to carry out this work.
1: Funding is something that Anishinaabe Aski Grand Chief Alvin Fidler raised. He did applaud the introduction of this bill, said it was, quote, long overdue, but also said in his statement, quote, "We do remain concerned that this bill may not adequately address the true costs of ending the water crisis on reserve," unquote. Is this federal government willing to come up with the money that it takes?
0: The commitments that are outlined in this bill, $4.6 billion over the next 5 years, I think is a lot of resource that's going to be available. That's in addition to the $2.3 billion that was announced in Budget 2025. I have a lot of respect for Grand Chief Fidler. A lot of the long-term boil water advisories are in communities that he represents. For me, it's really about ensuring that they have the tools that they need to do the best and most efficient work for their members. And I can hear, you know, in the statements and concerns that he has that, yes, there is, you know, that trust that needs to be built in doing this work. Mm-hmm. So I'm going to, you know, respect the statements that he makes. And I hope that, you know, he's going to have the confidence in me.
1: Just before we let you go, Minister, I hear what you're saying about, you know, it's being done before the end of spring. But the Prime Minister has made it clear he's prepared to take on big, major projects. That's a major focus of his leadership and his government. He's committed to getting shovels in the ground as soon as possible. So for those who are asking, yes, this appears to be happening now, but we're not seeing the same urgency from the Prime Minister on this particular issue, what would you say to them?
0: You know, the mandate of the Prime Minister is one that he received from, you know, Canada in large. His work in the space of trying to protect the Canadian economy, trying to push projects forward, it is his approach as the Prime Minister. When the Prime Minister asked me to be the Minister of this file, he gave me the mandate. I took the mandate. I took the time that I needed to do the analysis of a bill that I felt would be put forward that demonstrated commitment, funding, but also demonstrated that we are there to really be progressive in the work that we're doing, but ultimately that I am fulfilling my mandate as a minister. I'm happy to be able to demonstrate confidence in the Prime Minister's work as the Prime Minister. I think he's made incredible decisions in this space. Part of what Canadians know and understand that he's making many decisions, and I think he's advancing these files in the best interests of those that we serve.
1: Minister, I'm very glad we could speak.
0: Thank you
1: for coming on the show.
0: Thank you so much.
2: Mandy Gulmasty is the Minister of Indigenous Services. We reached her in Ottawa.

0: For the past 74 years, Canadians have been able to turn on CBC TV on Saturday nights and watch Hockey Night in Canada. But today, the CBC and Sportsnet announced that come fall, the public broadcaster will no longer carry NHL broadcasts. For 12 years now, the CBC has had an agreement with Rogers Sportsnet to broadcast the games after the NHL sold Rogers the Canadian broadcast rights in 2013. At the time, the CBC couldn't match Rogers' offer of $5.2 billion. Earlier this year, Rogers signed a new $11 billion licensing agreement with the NHL, and the company and the CBC were unable to reach a new deal to extend their current partnership. Bruce Arthur is a columnist and sports writer with the Toronto Star. We reached him in Vancouver.
1: Bruce, from where you sit, what do you think this change will mean for Canadians?
2: Well, in some ways, this is an inevitability, right? Like, the broadcasting picture has changed in Canada. Big companies, the telecoms, Bell and Rogers, have become kind of dominant forces in terms of sports television in the country, and the CBC more and more was becoming anachronistic in that regard. But Hockey Night in Canada was something that, even as it changed, didn't change. And the fundamental change for me and what we've kind of lost today is this. It sounds almost corny, but it's a very basic idea that in Canada, it is almost a birthright and has been for decades that on Saturday night, you can watch free over-the-air hockey. You can strap an antenna to your house. You don't have to have a cable package. And you can see the Toronto Maple Leafs or the Montreal Canadiens or the Vancouver Canucks or on and on and on. And with this move, that's over. There's no such thing as free hockey on television anymore in this country. And to me, it's not the biggest problem we have, but it's a moment in the country.
1: What do people who loved watching it, what are they going to lose, do you think, if they don't have that access in this way?
2: Again, it's not like it was. Like when I grew up, Hockey Night in Canada was a dominant broadcasting force, and it stayed a relatively dominant broadcasting force. But for a lot of us who grew up in the country, Hockey Night in Canada was more than just a television show. It was an institution and a public trust. The people who were on Hockey Night in Canada became celebrities in this country. More than that, they became icons. If you want to start an argument in this country, bring up Don Cherry in a bar, and you will find someone who will argue with you about Don Cherry. Same for Ron McLean. Same for the people who have filled those chairs for years. You can go to anyone in this country and not anyone in the country, but a lot of people in the country and say, remember Bob Cole, right? If you go to a certain age group, you can say, remember Denny Gallivan or Foster Hewitt. This was passed down from generation to generation. This idea that Hockey Night in Canada was a national gathering place. And of course it wasn't for everybody. And as the country and the media landscape has changed, it's become less and less for everybody. But it still did exist as one of the things that ties us together. That's something we're talking about a lot in the country right now, right? What makes us Canadian? What holds us together as a country? And it's become more atomized as time's gone on. Hockey is still something that does this. It's still connective tissue.
1: In terms of how things have changed, there are so many beloved sports out there. We've seen the interests of viewers and listeners change as well. You're covering the FIFA World Cup in Vancouver. CBC, as you've likely seen, says it plans to launch a new sports show on Saturday nights, focusing on Canadian athletes competing at home and around the world, and that there's going to be more coverage of other sporting events. CBC Sports Executive Director Chris Wilson says, you know, this is, in his view, an opportunity as opposed to a loss. Do you think he has a point, or is he wrong?
2: He does, and I have a lot of respect for Chris that's the direction that he's taking this. The problem you get is practical. The problem you get is almost one of just popularity. It's good that the CBC is going to take on things like women's soccer, like the Professional Women's Hockey League, like amateur sports in this country. Those things deserve to be covered, and frankly, those of us in the newspaper business, has become harder and harder for us to do that as budgets have shrunk for us as well. But the problem is you put that on Saturday night, what are you going up against? You are going up against the Toronto Maple Leafs, the Montreal Canadiens, the Winnipeg Jets, the Vancouver Canucks, the Calgary Flames, the Edmonton Oilers, the Ottawa Senators. That is a difficult competition to win. And to me, the greatest thing about the CBC is it does things that are a public trust and in the public interest of the country, and it covers things that otherwise wouldn't be covered. Losing hockey means losing the biggest bully pulpit. It means losing the biggest piece of cultural currency.
1: And do you think that holds true, that it is still the biggest cultural currency? I wonder if you've seen that shift. Hockey is still important, of course, but is it still as powerful as it once was for Canadians?
2: Yeah, it can never be as powerful as it once was because we no longer live in a monoculture. But it's still like, and I've written everything, right? I've written football, and I've written basketball, and I've written hockey, and I've written tennis, and I've written the Olympics, and I've written the World Cup. And of course, you can see huge amounts of viewership going to the Olympics, going to baseball, going to soccer. This World Cup is a huge deal in Canada. I was talking to someone about the ratings today, and there have been like a lot of people are watching this. Hockey is still the biggest thing in the country. Like when Sidney Crosby scored the golden goal in 2010 at the end of an Olympics, which was truly transformational for Canada, 2/3 of the country was watching. There's nothing else that does that. There just isn't.
1: Do you think the league, the players, the teams lose anything by not being offered in this way on CBC?
2: I don't know that they'll notice it. Yeah. But
1: it's about dollars and cents.
2: Yeah, no, like and for dollars and cents, I don't think that's it. If you talk to a hockey player and ask them what it means to be on Hockey Night in Canada, a lot of them will say, like, if you do the post-game interview, they'll give you a Hockey Night in Canada towel. That's a big deal for these guys, even to this day. I don't think they'll notice. I don't think they'll notice that a ton of people in the country no longer can access hockey for free in this country, because enough people still will access it. There's enough people who have cable packages, I think, to kind of hold the line on this. But something will have changed, and it might take time to really realize it. I think this probably makes hockey a little smaller in the country in the long run. I really do, just because the barrier for entry just went up, and we've seen that in terms of actual players. Now we're seeing it just a little more in terms of watching the game.
1: Good to speak with you, Bruce. Thank you.
2: My pleasure, Neil.
0: Bruce Arthur is a columnist and sports writer with the Toronto Star. We reached him in Vancouver.

0: If Bowerbirds had a mantra, it would be, if you build it, they will come, although just because they come does not mean they'll stay. Male Bowerbirds build elaborate structures out of sticks that are part tunnel, part throne, within which sits a potential mate. She comes for the bower, as the structures are called, but she stays for the elaborate decorations displayed before it, a kind of court where the male will perform an intricate mating dance using objects he has gathered as props, in the hopes that the female will give him props for his impressive props. They've been performing this ritual for millions of years, but newly published research in the journal Royal Society Open Science has found that for some great bowerbirds in northern Australia, the courtship procedure has taken a very modern turn. Caitlin Evans is a co-author of the paper. She has just earned her PhD at the University of Exeter. We reached her in Penryn, UK.
1: Caitlin, generally speaking, what are male bowerbirds looking for?
2: So they're kind of looking for some decorations that are really bright and colourful, things that are really going to attract the female's attention while she's standing in the bower and checking him out.
1: And how do they lay them out? How do they use whatever they collect?
2: They arrange them in quite specific piles, actually. They tend to have like a group of green objects and a group of like red objects. And then he'll kind of pick these objects up from their position, kind of hidden away from the female, and then display them as a surprise to the female while she stood in the bower.
1: And historically, what kinds of things would they be gathering?
2: So in more natural environments, the males tend to pick natural objects. So these tend to be leaves or twigs or berries. And then in the city, they tend to use more man-made materials. So that's when we kind of see these bits of glass and wire being used.
1: Yeah, just tell me a little bit about what these urban bowerbirds are doing. What struck you as you did this work?
2: Yeah, so I think it kind of, they're quite different to the objects that are used in natural environments. So in the cities, the males will make use of lots of man-made materials. So that will be bits of glass and bits of plastic, things that we tend to discard. The males will find them and then pick them up, take them to their bower, and then use them to impress the female.
1: And is it just a matter of that is what is available in cities and urban environments?
2: Yeah, it tends to be that a lot of the males will pick quite common objects. So a lot of the males will have bits of glass, bits of green glass, and then bits of red plastic and red wire as well. And then some males, depending on where they are in the city, they'll pick up objects that are specific to their location. So there's a few males that are near a hospital and they tend to use bottles of old medicine, so like old medicine jars, and they'll tend to use those as decorations. And then there was a male that was near a sports ground and he found some players' old mouth guards and used them as decorations. So they can be very resourceful.
1: Are those the strangest examples, or did it get stranger?
2: I found there was one time when they used a pair of handcuffs, which was quite unusual. And then there was also a $50 note on one of them as well. quite random.
1: And you also spoke to people who've seen these bowerbirds at work, you know, sometimes taking things from their garages. What did they tell you?
2: Yeah, there was a few times when some people would say that they had to keep their garage doors closed and locked away because otherwise the birds would find their way into their garages and steal their like really shiny screws and nails. And then there was also a time when a lady came up to me and she said that she has to keep her peppers indoors because otherwise the males will go and steal peppers from her trees. And she also had a time when the males were stealing pegs from her washing line as well. So they're quite resourceful. Yeah.
1: And so they're determined, resourceful.
2: Yeah.
1: They're dedicated to their mission to attract a mate. You mentioned cash. You also said handcuffs, lest anyone else miss that. Are these new tactics, do they work on the female urban bowerbirds?
2: I think so that's kind of an area that we're going to be looking into next, is seeing what the females think of these decorations and whether they prefer it when the male will use them. But it does seem that the male's kind of enthusiasm to use these sorts of objects leans towards the idea that maybe the female is finding them particularly interesting. So we'll see.
1: Do you know, of course, when we talk about urban development, we often talk about it's the detriments that can come to wildlife as a result.
2: Yeah.
1: Is this an example of living in harmony or something close to it?
2: I think it's an example of male

0: of making the best of a situation. So we kind of, as humans, we kind of discard these objects and we don't really think anything more about them. But kind of having this study highlights how, animals and the environment are making use of these objects without us really even realizing. So that's kind of been a really interesting finding from our study. And I think in general, the males, the birds that use these objects are pretty resilient to the effects. I think there have been some recorded examples of males becoming entangled in plastic, which is always something that we want to avoid, obviously.
1: And do you think that they would switch back to more natural objects, even if they're urban bowerbirds?
0: Interesting. Yeah, I think you'd probably have to be that because the birds can hunt so like or they can look so thoroughly for these objects, I think it would probably take quite a lot for them to have to revert back to natural objects. But it would be interesting to kind of get one of these city birds and put them out in the rural environment and seeing what they can make of the natural objects. That would be quite interesting.
1: What do you love about studying these birds? I mean, it must be just fascinating to watch them collect these things, but also to see the female birds respond. What's it been like for you?
0: It's been really fun. Like the birds are they're so charismatic and interesting. They kind of have a lot of personality about them, which makes them really interesting to study. It feels like every day is different with them, which is really fun.
1: What is bird charisma like? I mean, what is the riz that these flower birds are bringing?
0: I think it's the confidence to go and steal and find these objects that, aren't really theirs, but they're like, oh, I'm going to take them. I'm going to use them. And I think, yeah, just their kind of amazing courtship dance that they do as well, these kind of really dramatic, random poses and dances that they do for the female. I think they've got a lot of confidence about them, which is cool.
1: I mean, it can be applied to the human world. People take note. Caitlin, a pleasure speaking with you. Thank you.
0: No problem. Lovely speaking to you too.
2: Caitlin Evans is the co-author of new research published in the journal Royal Society Open Science. She's in Penryn, UK.

0: the raspy shriek of Rod Stewart with his 1978 hit, Do Ya Think I'm Sexy? Right now, Mr. Stewart, no. No, we don't. Well, we do. Of course we do. We're just mad, okay? The 81-year-old Mr. Stewart is in the middle of his farewell tour, which began in 2024, and fans don't want to say goodbye. They're showing up at these final shows eager to hear his extensive catalog of hits and see his extensive catalog of hair. So ticket holders in San Diego were crushed on Friday when, just 45 minutes before his concert was scheduled to start, they were told that Sir Rod had developed, quote, an acute upper respiratory infection that has resulted in laryngitis, unquote. Heartbreaking, but believable because Rod Stewart has sounded like he's had an upper respiratory infection since early 1961. Anyway, the show was canceled and would be rescheduled. So that was on Friday night. Then on Saturday morning, flanked by two of his sons, he posted this encouraging video on Instagram from what appears to be a private plane.
1: Here we are flying off to Boston to see Scotland in the World Cup. It's been 28 years. So these kids, I've told them about it, but they've never been. I've been to 7 World Cups. So this
2: one... Where have you been?
1: Oh, I've been to Argentina, I've been to Germany, I've been to France.
0: What a relief. He was fine. In fact, he had stunned the medical community by recovering almost instantly from that acute upper respiratory infection and laryngitis. Miraculously, just in time to fly across the country to Scotland's first World Cup game in Massachusetts. A spokesperson insisted to the San Diego Union-Tribune that Sir Rod had been treated before the canceled show, but it hadn't worked. But then it had worked. Too late for the show, unfortunately, but in time for the soccer game. Frankly, I'll say it, implausible and inconsiderate. We thought he cared about us, but we were in for a Rod awakening.

0: Rod Stewart with Young Turks.
1: We're going to take a short break now. When we return, many of the people displaced during Israel's attacks on Lebanon are beginning to return home. The mayor of Tyre tells us what they are coming home to.
0: And a moment of self-reflection. We'll hear from an Irish teenager who was shocked to find a poem about himself on his English exam this month. We'll also hear from his mother, who wrote it. Stay tuned. I'm Chris Howden.
1: And I'm Neil Kirksall.

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1: Wednesday on the Early Edition, the Liberal government has tabled long-awaited legislation on clean drinking water in First Nations communities. We'll find out more about what that legislation includes and why it's taken so long to get here. And if you look around Vancouver right now, you will see a lot of soccer jerseys. So we hit the streets to find out which jersey you're wearing during the World Cup and why it's so special to you. We'll talk about that tomorrow as well on the Early Edition, beginning at 5:30 a.m.
0: The CBC News is next. Coming up in an hour, it's Ideas with Nala Ayed.
2: Grief over a loved one's death is inescapable. It ebbs and flows and then ebbs again. But sometimes grief atrophies, trapping those grieving in a relentless sadness. Complex grief, up next on Ideas.
3: From CBC News, the World This Hour, I'm Neil Herland. Toronto police say 27 recent shootings in and around the city are related through what they call a gun-for-hire network. They include attacks against synagogues and the U.S. consulate in March. Police have arrested three people and seized two firearms. Myron Demkew is Toronto's police chief. He says young people are being recruited to carry out the shootings.
4: And in order to get paid, they're required to film their attacks. Who is paying for this? This is what we are trying to determine, including by working with our RCMP and FBI colleagues.
3: Last week, a Toronto officer was shot and killed during a raid as part of an investigation into the shootings. A 19-year-old suspect is in custody. He's now charged with first-degree murder. A fourth suspect is still at large. U.S. President Donald Trump is hailing an agreement signed with Iran, but the details of the deal are still secret. Chris Brown has more.
5: Good things are happening.
6: Only a few people have seen the fine print of Donald Trump's deal with Iran, the one he claims will reopen the Strait of Hormuz and end the war. But the U.S. president says within days, everyone will. Meeting with leaders from the Persian Gulf on the sidelines of the G7 in France, Trump was peppered with questions about Israel and its intensely negative reaction to his deal. In extraordinary remarks, Trump positioned himself as Israel's savior.
5: Without the United States, there would be no Israel. Without me, there would be no Israel, because no other president was willing to do what I did.
6: If Trump's deal holds, shipping lanes will reopen and more attacks and bombings averted. But with Iran's leadership emboldened, the alliance between the United States and Israel is being tested, perhaps as never before. Chris Brown, CBC News, London.
3: Some tense moments today in BC's southern interior. A wildfire forced hundreds of residents to leave. An evacuation order was issued for about 350 homes in West Kelowna. More than 100 firefighters battled the blaze. The CBC's Jacqueline Gelineau is near the flames tonight and has the latest from a news conference with a local fire chief.
7: The fire trucks are leaving the area.

0: The fire is held. That means it's not going to expand past where it is. And Jason Brolin held a press conference earlier today. He said the fire was just inches from people's homes, but he's really hopeful people are going to be able to get back into their homes.
1: I can tell you that there are homes on this street behind me today where the fire burned within inches, and it was stopped by firefighters, and those homes were saved.
0: Now with me here, I have someone who has been evacuated from his home, and he's been out of his home for several hours. This is Chris Gordon here.
2: Well, I didn't really hear a knock on the door. It was more just police. I could see the police wandering around, and basically my neighbor signaled to me that it was, we had to go.
0: Thank you so much for speaking with us today.
2: You're welcome.
0: I really appreciate it.
2: You're welcome.
3: The CBC's Jacqueline Gelineau in West Kelowna, BC tonight. The federal government has passed a law strengthening bail rules for repeat and violent criminals. Bill C-14 has received royal assent. As Tom Parry reports, it comes after years of lobbying by premiers.
4: This is a piece of legislation that is part of the government's public safety strategy.
5: With a line of Liberal MPs behind him, Justice Minister Sean Fraser marked the passage of the government's new bill on bail and sentencing. Fraser outlining what he says the legislation will and won't do.
4: The long-term vision is not to incarcerate more people. It's to prevent crime from happening that demands incarceration in the first place.
5: The law will make it harder for suspects accused of repeat or violent offenses to be granted bail. It will toughen penalties around violent crime and require judges consider consecutive sentences for repeat offenders. Opposition conservatives did not stand in the way of this bill, but say it should have been even tougher. Tom Parry, CBC News, Ottawa.
3: And that is your World This Hour. For CBC News, I'm Neil Herland.
6: And now the BC forecast on the north coast. A mix of sun and cloud Wednesday with a high of 14, highs to 18 with showers in the Peace. In the central interior, including Prince George, a mix of sun and cloud with a high of 19, highs in the mid-20s with lots of sunshine Wednesday in the Kootenays. In the southern interior, including Kelowna, mainly sunny with a high of 26, and sunny Wednesday in Greater Victoria, clearing near noon in Metro Vancouver and the Fraser Valley with highs around 23.
7: Hello again and welcome back. I'm Neil Kirksall.
8: And I'm Chris Howden. This is As It Happens, the Tuesday edition, part two. Coming up.
7: Losing ground. A new study suggests an already vulnerable population of wild orangutans in Indonesia is being decimated by landslides. A primatologist tells us about the impact of a single cyclone.
8: Shifting gears, in response to a growing number of accidents, the government of Netherlands tests out a speed limit for bicycles. One local neurologist says it beats officials spinning their wheels.
7: And to Nelson Mandela, Abdullah Ibrahim's music was a sign apartheid was doomed. We remember the South African jazz legend. Stay tuned.

0: A steady stream of traffic is heading towards South Lebanon as displaced citizens pack their belongings onto vehicles and return cautiously to their homes. After months of war, the U.S. and Iran have finally reached a peace deal. On Friday, both countries are expected to sign a memorandum of understanding in Geneva, starting a 60-day period of further negotiations. The exact terms of the deal and how it will affect Lebanon remain unclear. But despite that uncertainty and warnings from Lebanese authorities urging residents of border villages not to return, many people are doing exactly that. Hassan Dabouk is the mayor of Tyr, a city in South Lebanon. That's where we reached him.
1: Mayor, what is it like for you to see people coming back?
2: I feel that our life is coming back to the city.
1: What are people coming back to? What does the city, what do their homes look like?
2: We can classify the damage into three damage. Some buildings, multi-story buildings, many flats, many apartments in each building, the building is completely disappear. Mm. Okay, complete destruction. And the other part have like a structural damage. Mean something in the structural member need to be fixed. Another, there is a minor damage. Minor damage mean that some walls, the windows, the doors, the glass,

0: So the furniture, this is the minor damage.
1: How is your home?
0: Let's say it's simple damage. I'm living in an old house. The windows is still the windows of made of wood, the old one that was used in the 1950s. So the windows completely broken, and the glass and the furniture. But it's okay. When you think about the other damage, so we thanks God for this. It's a minor, simple damage.
1: What are people who are coming back telling you?
0: At the moment, they announced the ceasefire, even not formally. So people were coming thousands and thousands to their city. We have the feeling here, not like Canada, I think. The belongingness feeling is very strong here. The land is like the mother. We don't leave our mother alone. So people want to come back to their houses, start trying to restore the normal life and to live here.
1: Do you feel safe or safer now after this
0: Well,
1: announcement from the White House?
0: to stay like this is not good for all the world, for the humanity in the world, okay? It's something bad to see that in Lebanon. But this may happen with everyone. Let's say same in Ukraine, same in other places, same in. It's not a normal or simple thing that to have a war in your country, and you every day you are seeing hundreds of people are killed. It's a big loss. Okay, so we count on Mr. Trump and the international community to force Israel to stop their attack here. For every action, there is a reaction. If the action is occupation, the reaction will be the resistance. Anyway, maybe now Hezbollah is resisting. Maybe after some, if Hezbollah, for example, stop, there will be another resistance. And the 82, there were a national resistance, not Hezbollah resistance.
1: Yesterday, Israeli Prime Minister Benjamin Netanyahu said that the Israeli military will stay in what they call the security buffer zone in Lebanon, quote, as long as necessary,
0: No, no way.
1: unquote.
0: No way. This is
1: Hezbollah
0: not.
1: says there can be no final agreement between the U.S. and Iran unless Israel withdraws from Lebanon. Lebanon is not part of this peace agreement, these talks directly, anyway. What are you watching for on Friday when this deal is supposed to be signed? What do you need to see and hear to feel that this is a deal that will make Lebanon safer?
0: I am not a professional politician. Okay, in Lebanon, we mayors work more in development and management of the cities. For me, as I said to you, if they will stay occupying a part of Lebanon, resistance will continue. Well, this the action is occupation. The reaction is, should the resistance to liberate this zone, to maintain the sustainability of the ceasefire and the deal between Mr. Trump and Iran, they should be a permanent solution and a clear, let's say, agenda and map for the withdrawal. And about the deal, Lebanon is involved. We involved. They assure that.
1: You've been told you won't be forgotten.
0: They said that in all the media. Mr. Trump, they said that. A lot of American politicians and the Iranian, they are saying that this is bad. They will not negotiate instead of Lebanon, in place of Lebanon. We are under the umbrella of this deal. We are under the a big umbrella of this deal. Lebanon is involved, but for the negotiation, that will continue in the negotiation at the Pentagon, the United States and Lebanese government.
1: Mayor, what is your city like when it is not in the situation it's in now,
0: Warm.
1: when it's not in the middle of a war?
0: But for us, it's a small island, not a big island like other places in the world. So we are a coastal area. We have a golden sandy beach. We have a important archaeological site classified in the UNESCO. We have a quiet city, commercial city, touristical city. We want peace. We love peace. We like peace. So we would like our new generation, our kids, our grandkids to live safe and to have the opportunity to be in their land with their dignity and with independence.

0: toughens bail and sentencing rules in the criminal code, specifically for violent and organized crime, home invasion, car theft, and human trafficking. Among other things, it also expands who falls under the reverse onus rule, meaning violent repeat offenders and those accused of crimes like breaking and entering and extortion involving violence must now prove why they should be granted bail, as opposed to the onus being on the prosecution. The rules take effect in mid-July. That means provinces have about a month to get their courts and prisons in order. This afternoon, Justice Minister Sean Fraser was asked how he plans to deal with the overwhelmed prison and court systems in some provinces as they prepare for the new rules.
1: On the issue that you mentioned, I would be careful not to paint all provinces and territories with a single brush, because they're in unique sets of circumstances that don't necessarily reflect the experience of one province in a neighboring province. This is a reflection of the fact, as I'm sure you're well aware, that provinces have jurisdictional responsibility for the administration of justice. We deal with the criminal code. They deal with the implementation of the rules contained therein. There are some things we can do that will help diminish the volume in the courts, which will help the processing in the court system with procedural changes to the rules that are in place. But when it comes to incarceration, that is a decision that provincial governments are going to have to make. But keep in mind, the goal with these strengthened reforms in the short term, certainly, is to address very real challenges when it comes to public safety, the rate of crime that we've seen that we hope to take down, and are seeing some positive trends in that direction, by the way. But the long-term vision is not to incarcerate more people. It's to prevent crime from happening that demands incarceration in the first place, by ensuring that we focus not only on the short-term measures around bail and sentencing, but building healthier people and communities by investing in affordable and supportive housing, by investing in mental health and addictions, by investing in diversion programs targeting at-risk youth in particular, and at risk of stretching things a little further, building the kind of infrastructure that creates healthier communities. We believe that we can reduce the rate of crime in the long term. In the short term, we still have to deal with certain challenges. Where there are provinces who are asking for these changes, by the way, who have provincial systems that are already at capacity, those provinces may be required to take decisions to increase the capacity. I will leave it to provincial governments, because the answer in Ontario may be different than Nova Scotia, may be different than Yukon. But the very bodies that are demanding these changes are often the ones who have responsibility for the management of the system on the back end. I should say, without exception, provinces are acutely aware of these challenges and want to deal with them. They are demanding the changes that we put in place, and I fully expect that they would be prepared to inject additional resources where appropriate in order to meet the demands that any changes to the criminal code may foist upon provincial systems.
0: Minister of Justice Sean Fraser. The Conservative Party has been pushing for bail reform, led by Shadow Minister of Public Safety Frank Caputo. Today he was asked about his reaction to Bill C-14, as well as Bill C-22, the Lawful Access Act.
2: It's the Conservatives' view that we need to go much further than C-14. Yes, C-14 did something. It may have taken a small step. We don't want to take a small step. We want to solve the problem. You still have the remnants of Bill C-75 that deal with release on the least onerous conditions. You also have Bill C-5 that allows people who do drive-by shootings to serve their sentence on house arrest. These are the type of tangible solutions that we as Conservatives want to see put into place. Thank you.
3: The bill is working, and what more do you think needs to be done?
2: Well, the bill hasn't even been enacted. We've got 12 years of liberal mismanagement on the justice file, period. Where do I think we need to go? I think we need to look at the reverse onus more seriously. I put forward a bill C-313, and responsible to the killing of Constable Pierjala last Parliament, that would have done away with the reverse onus for serious gun criminals. That's where I think we need to go. None of these small steps have proven to work. We need wholesale bail reform. Conservatives are committed to wholesale bail reform. The Liberals are not. We want to clean this up. Will they take our advice? That remains to be seen.
4: Dividing your caucus, you know, you're the tough on crime party. Police forces across the country are widely backing this bill. They want this bill passed. Is this creating division within your own caucus?
2: No.
4: Why are you so confident in saying that? Because I'm being told otherwise.
2: I think you're being told wrong.
0: Conservative Shadow Minister of Public Safety Frank Caputo speaking on Parliament Hill today.

It was a question unlike any other Alaska had had to answer before. How many Dan Sullivans can run in a Senate race? And now the state has an answer. As you undoubtedly recall from last week, Alaskan candidate Dan Sullivan had made Alaskan candidate Dan Sullivan angry. That is, Alaskan candidate Dan J. Sullivan had really drawn the ire of Dan S. Sullivan, the Republican incumbent. Until recently, Senator Dan Sullivan had been the only Dan Sullivan in Alaskan politics. And then some new Dan Sullivan showed up and announced that he would be running against Dan Sullivan, also as a Republican. And Senator Dan would not accept challenger Dan. That was for Dan sure. He said his opponent was cheating, that he was aligned with the Democrats and had only entered the race as a Republican to confuse voters. A dangerous precedent. And now it seems the state of Alaska agrees. Yesterday, Division of Elections Director Carol Beecher determined that Dan J. Sullivan's documents were, quote, not filed in order to declare an actual good faith candidacy, unquote. She pointed out that Dan Sullivan had never been affiliated with the Republican Party. He had styled his campaign materials after the incumbent senator, and he'd hired a political consultant who had long worked with Democrats. So in the end, there will be only one Dan Sullivan on the ballot, and the other Dan Sullivan can join all the state's other Dans in doing what they do best. Be Dan's like nobody's watching.

0: Exam season is a time of anxiety for students, a time of cramming and quizzing and realizing too late that you should have read more or any of the assigned books. In Ireland, 15 and 16-year-olds complete their junior cycle exams in June, and 15-year-old Lee Davison was experiencing the usual anxieties on test day. But when he flipped through pages of material on the day of his English exam, he came across something that stopped him in his tracks. We reached Lee Davison in Galway, Ireland.
1: Lee, I certainly don't want to add to the stress or anxiety, but how do you think you did on your exam?
2: I think I did all right, to be honest, yeah.
1: Good. And as you were writing it, I don't know if you're like me, I remember sometimes you play these things over and over in your mind afterwards, but there's a good reason to do that this time, because you saw something quite unexpected for you when you were writing your test.
2: Yeah.
1: What was that?
2: So yeah, when I got to like near the end of my paper, I saw my mom's poem and I was stunned. I was just shocked. Like I didn't really know what to say.
1: And what did you have to do around the poem?
2: It wasn't an essay. It was just I think it's just kind of one question, but I answered it and then I went back and was like, oh yeah, well it's my mom's poem. I guess I should write a bit more. So yeah.
1: Did you tell them the whole story? Did you tell them in the exam, hey, this is for me, this is about me?
2: No, I just kind of decided to do it third person, because then I thought like, oh, the examiner would be like, hey, this kid thinks he's the poet's son, so.
1: Thought they might be worried about you. We have the poet, your mother, Emily Cullen, on the line. Emily, hello.
3: Hi, Neil. How are you?
1: I'm well, thank you. So great to speak with you. It's a beautiful poem. So did you go to pick up Lee after this exam?
3: I did, indeed. And the day had started off like any other, just with the little bit of anxiety and nerves around the exam, because it was the first exam of the junior cert. And so I was keen to hear how he did. And I saw him approaching the car with a big smile on his face. I was thinking, good, great, he must have remembered some of the quotations that we were memorizing from the Shakespeare play. And he sat into the car and I said, how did you do, love? And he said, Mom, you won't believe this. The poem you wrote about me came up on the paper. And I'll never forget that moment. It felt so surreal. I mean, I didn't believe him. I was kind of stunned in that moment. And I said,

0: What? What do you mean? And he said the one about the chalk. The fact that he inspired it made it even more magical. Nobody had forewarned me, or nobody had gotten in touch with me about it. It's the unseen poetry it's referred to in the exams.
1: It's called Envoy in Chalk, so it's normal that Lee would say it's the one about the chalk, but it is about him, as he said. You wrote it 7 years ago. Take us back to that moment when you wrote it.
0: Well, I suppose I was having one of those days where, you know, you've a lot of on your shoulders. My late beloved mother was in hospital at the time. I was worried about her. I had been driving a lot up, you know, to the hospital about an hour and a half away, and my shoulder was kind of inflamed. There was, you know, a lot going on in the world, the constant barrage of headlines and the darkness, I suppose. I was calling Lee for his dinner, and he was down at the end of our road on his scooter. And just something caught my eye out of the corner of my eye, and I saw that he had chalked something. And when I read it, it said, "The world is great." And I just thought to myself, how beautiful, you know, life through the eyes of childhood innocence. And I just felt kind of elation in that moment. And I suppose I felt gratitude in that moment. And I thought, I came in and I said, I have to capture this somehow. I never expected it would turn up on my son's examination.
1: It's quite beautiful how you describe it. It's prime chalk art season, and the children on my street wrote Happy Summer just last night, actually. So it's quite lovely that I'm speaking to you today. And I felt exactly the same way. These two young boys were doing that. It was quite beautiful. Would you mind, Emily, reading us your poem?
0: I would be delighted, Neil. Envoy in Chalk. I'm calling my son from the end of the estate. When my eye snags on green pastel words, he has chalked on the pavement, "The world is great." This is just the line I need to read, my mother in hospital, my shoulder inflamed, our financial future uncertain, earth eyeballing Armageddon. Yet how right his perception. He bolts up on his yellow scooter, 8-year-old fringe quiffed with gel, on the cusp of the age of cool.
1: It's so lovely. That 8-year-old fringe, Lee, you were quite young. How long before you realized what your mother had created for you, about you?
2: Well, I guess, like, for the years, I haven't really thought of it because I was just young. And then when I grew up, I started to realize that, yeah, it kind of meant something. And, yeah.
1: On the cusp of the age of cool. Does it make you feel cool?
2: Yeah, I guess. Well, yeah.
0: Lee is uber cool. He's a cool teenager.
1: Do you like to write as well, Lee?
2: Not particularly poetry, but yeah, I don't mind it. Yeah, I like writing, yeah.
1: And Emily, do you go back to it? You know, you've had, as you said, you've lost your mother. I'm so sorry for that loss. It's never easy. Do those words still help you now?
0: They certainly do. Bad news that we're experiencing all the time in the world, the conflict, the oppression, injustice, famine, what's become normalized in the world. Mm-hmm. It's quite dark sometimes. And I think we have to not forget, not lose sight of the gift that life is and the beauty of the world. And amid the darkness, while not turning away from it, of course, being fully aware and cognizant of it, but also just, I suppose, to find space for gratitude and for appreciation amid the darkness. It's such a privilege to have my dad still with us. He's 95. He turned 95 recently. And I'm spending a lot of time caring for him as well. And it is a gift, you know, to have him with us. And the poem definitely still resonates for me.
1: And Lee, for you, I mean, are all the exams done?
2: Yeah, they're done.
1: Oh,
2: yeah.
1: Good. Lee, Emily, thank you both for making time for us and for sharing this moment, this poem, these words between you both with all of us.
0: Absolutely delighted. Thanks so much.
2: Thanks.
3: That's the Mesco poet in residence, Emily Cullen, and her son, Lee Davison. We reached them both in Galway, Ireland.

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0: Across Canada, millions of us rely on public transit to get around. And if you've spent enough time riding buses or waiting on train platforms, chances are you've accumulated a few stories along the way. John Sampson Fellows of Winnipeg definitely has. His new song, 50-50 Funding, is both a love letter to public transit and a call for the Manitoba government to restore the 50-50 public transit funding model, in which the province split transit costs equally with five municipalities, Winnipeg, Brandon, Thompson, Selkirk, and Flin Flon. The province froze that funding in 2017. John Sampson Fellows and Laura Cameron from the Climate Action Team Manitoba spoke to Marcy Marcusa on Information Radio.
1: Well, I take transit almost every day, and I'm a big fan. And the Climate Action Team folks approached and asked if I would like to write a song for their campaign.
2: And is it right that your parents met on a bus?
1: That's like, true, they
2: did. Personal little touch.
1: I know. They met on a bus on Ellis Avenue. My mom was going to United College, which is now the University of Winnipeg. My dad was going to law school, which used to be above the law courts. And that's the first time they met. So
2: I kind of love that.
1: I know, me too.
2: Do they just see each other? Do they start chatting?
1: You know, I'm not sure. They've never really... I'll grill them on it later today.
2: Yes, no, they met on a bus.
1: Yeah.
2: Let's get to the serious part of the message in this song. You, Laura, are calling for a 50-50 funding to be restored. Why?
3: Yeah, so the 50-50 funding agreement was created actually back in the 1970s in Manitoba, and it's been in place for the better part of the last five decades. Until it was ended in 2017. And this is just a really important agreement for the province to match municipal investment, as you said. So it shares the investment in transit between 50% with the province and 50% with the municipalities. And that's just, you know, a really fair way, I think, of distributing the costs and making sure that we have a strong transit system. It also incentivizes municipalities to invest because those dollars are matched by the province.
0: Singer-songwriter John Sampson Fellows and Laura Cameron from Climate Action Team Manitoba. And now here is 50-50 Funding by John Sampson Fellows.

0: More than 1,000 people died when Cyclone Senyar barreled through Malaysia, Indonesia, and Thailand last November. And the heavy rains, landslides, and flooding it caused had a devastating impact on wildlife as well. In a new study published in the journal Current Biology, scientists looked at Indonesia's northern Sumatra region, where the cyclone made landfall. They found that in less than a week, it killed about 7% of the Tapa Nuli orangutan species, which has the smallest wild population out of all the great ape species. Serge Vich is a professor in primal biology at Liverpool John Moores University and a co-author of the study. We reached him in Liverpool, England.
1: Serge, these before and afters came to you in an email. I'm wondering what you remember about first setting eyes on those pictures.
2: The first thing I was shocked that the landslides were so widespread and that there were so many of them. That was beyond anything I've ever seen on a satellite image.

0: Can you describe the images a little bit more for our listeners so they can try to visualize the kind of devastation that you saw?
1: Normally, an image of a forest from a satellite looks like a green layer, essentially, different varieties of green. Now, what we saw was like if somebody shot it with buckshot, and there were all these holes in it that were landslides.
0: And so what about that made you think that we need to investigate specifically how these orangutans were affected?
1: Well, these orangutans are already critically endangered. There's fewer than 800 left. And any additional threat above the threat, like deforestation and hunting that already occurs, is something very serious. So when we saw these landslides, we thought, okay, what is the impact on these orangutans living in that area? How many of them could potentially have been killed? And is that going to be a concern for this population or for this species actually or not?
0: And what kind of area were you covering as you tried to dig into this? What information were you using to put together your findings?
1: We have a layer of orangutan density from previous survey work. So for every square kilometer, we have an estimate of how many orangutans occur there. And then we had the satellite layers that gave us information about how many acres of land were affected by the landslides. And by overlaying these, we could estimate the number of orangutans that could potentially have been affected.
0: And what number did you land on? I know there are estimates at this stage, but how many Tapa Nui orangutans were killed?
1: Yeah, we think it could be up to 58 individual orangutans. And on a population of about 760 or something, it's about 7% of the total population of that species. So that could be an enormously high number.
0: In terms of what they would have been experiencing, what do you think they were doing to try to protect themselves during the storm?
1: Well, once it starts raining and the soil starts shifting, occur very, very rapidly. So an orangutan at night or even during the day high in a tree has very little chance to escape. The tree will just come falling down and will be swept away by the landslide and the water, and the orangutan will be dragged along.
0: Our listeners heard how deadly the cyclone was for people in the affected areas. Why was the storm so bad, so lethal this time around?
1: We think that's because of climate change. As there's more climate change, the heavier these storms and rainfalls will become, and probably they will also become more frequent. So this was why this was so intense, because normally this doesn't occur.
0: When you're talking about the 7%, you know, being a conservative estimate at this stage, that kind of loss to such a critically endangered species, what needs to be done from this point on, do you think?
1: Any further deforestation needs to be stopped to give the orangutans a chance. Furthermore, the three different forest blocks that they occur in need to be reconnected so there can be dispersal of orangutans that gives them more chances to survive into the future. And then ideally, there would be an extension of the area they live in so that in lower lying areas, there would be reforestation so that they can have a larger area to live in. And at the same time, these kind of measures would provide some resilience for floods in the future for the people living around these areas. So it would hopefully lead to a sort of a win-win situation in which both orangutans and people benefit from these landscape-wide reforestation actions and actions to halt forest loss.
0: Are governments in the affected areas taking any steps to fulfill that list that you're talking about?
1: We know that they're looking into all the companies that are operating in this area and

0: see what their impact are. And we hope that that will lead to a really regional action plan. We will do everything we can to support the government if they decide to go down that road.
1: What would you like listeners to know about these orangutans in particular? They may not be familiar with this species, or that they're critically endangered. What do you want them to know about what they're like?
0: Yeah, so these are fascinating orangutans because they're different from the other two orangutan species. They're probably the earliest orangutan species genetically, so they're the oldest. Because of all the deforestation in the past, they only occur in fairly high mountainous and hilly areas, which is quite unique as well, as the other species occur both in lowlands. They eat different foods, they have different vocalizations, so they're really different and unique.
1: Professor, thank you.
0: Thank you, my pleasure.
2: Serge Vich is a professor in primal biology at Liverpool John Moores University and a co-author of a study that examines how extreme rainfall endangers Tapanuli orangutans. We reached him in Liverpool, England.

0: Today, Toronto police announced a troubling connection between multiple shootings in the city this year. Police have been investigating separate shootings, a few at synagogues and the one at the U.S. consulate. And now those investigations have revealed a pattern. Young men were hired to commit the crimes. Police didn't say who hired them, just that the investigations were still ongoing. They've made three new arrests and one suspect remains at large. One of the people arrested is the alleged killer of Toronto police officer Mark Pinizzotto, who was shot last week while he and his team were carrying out a search warrant related to the investigations. Police Chief Myron Demkew made the announcement at a press conference earlier today.
1: I think the first emotion that is not escaping anybody is sadness and sorrow. And I will tell you that it's been an incredible few days of public outpouring of support that has given us all strength to work through the grief process that we're going through as a community. And I do want to acknowledge the members of the Emergency Task Force who have continued to respond to the needs of this city each and every day since last week and continue to go into harm's way with courage and distinction while they travel their unique journey through grief and sorrow. And I just am so incredibly proud and of them and their courage and distinction that they bring to work each and every day, but especially the last few days, as they are a very unique team environment, and they are working together collectively to support each other, support the organization, and continue to serve and respond to the most difficult of calls that a complex city like Toronto has to deal with.
0: Toronto Police Chief Myron Demkew speaking at a press conference today.

0: Republican Mike DeWine has a long resume. In Ohio, he served as a criminal prosecutor, state attorney general, and legislator. In the federal government, he's been a congressman and a senator. In all those roles, he advocated for the death penalty. He even co-sponsored the state law that brought the practice back to his home state. But he's served as governor of Ohio for almost 8 years now. In that time, he repeatedly and consistently delayed executions. And this morning, with 6 months left in his final term, the governor held a press conference to explain, in stark terms, how he now views capital punishment.
1: When I voted for the reinstatement of the death penalty in 1981, I believed that in some cases, capital punishment could serve as

0: a deterrent to keep some people from killing. For me, it was the moral justification for having a death penalty. It is today hard to make the case for the death penalty being a deterrent. The claim the death penalty is not a deterrent to crime, particularly murder, is supported by a significant body of research and analysis. Many studies, including a report from the National Research Council, have concluded that there is no reliable evidence that the death penalty reduces crime rates more effectively than other forms of punishment, end of quote. Reasonable people for centuries have come down on both sides of this issue for thousands of years. There are good people on both sides of this issue. As someone who voted for the death penalty, as someone who worked in Congress to speed up executions, as someone who worked as Attorney General to carry out what I thought was my duty to push for executions and to follow the law in the state of Ohio, I felt I had an obligation at this point to explain why I do not feel the death penalty is appropriate and why I think we should abolish it. So it's as simple as that, really.
1: Ohio Governor Mike DeWine speaking in Columbus this morning.

0: In a country with more bicycles than people and infrastructure to be envied, riders are being told to pump the brakes on their too-tired transport. In the Netherlands, an estimated 90,000 people were injured in bike accidents in 2024. Cycling-related deaths rose by 14%. Cycling is the second most common mode of transport in the Netherlands, but an influx of e-bikes and a lack of helmet usage has the federal government considering new measures like fat bike bans and speed limits. As we speak, officials have temporarily instituted a top speed of 20 kilometers per hour on a busy street in Houten near Utrecht, which sees about 4,000 commuters a day. Dr. Marcel Arias is an intensive care neurologist and a volunteer with Doctors for Safe Cycling. We reached him in Maastricht, Netherlands.
1: Doctor, in the intensive care unit, what kinds of injuries on cyclists are you seeing the most?
2: Yes, unfortunately, we see a lot of casualties from bike incidents. And I'm working in the intensive care, and that's where the most injured people end up. And I often see the patients with head injury. So most of the patients that fall off their bike and become unconscious end up in the ICU, where we have to support the organs and fear for the brain damage that happens because the head hit the floor.
1: And how often are you seeing those kinds of cases?
2: We always have a patient with head injury due to a fall from the bike on our unit. So we have 30 beds, and always at least one is taken. So that means we see 30 to 50 bike casualties each year in one hospital in my city.
1: Our listeners heard helmet usage, is not very high there. This is not just about speed. The kinds of injuries you're talking about are from lack of helmets as well. And these have been issues for a long time. Why is this intervention happening now?
2: Yeah, so in a way, it's very surprising that in a country like the Netherlands, where we love to cycle, we use the bike, the helmet is not used very often. And I think one of the reasons that we see so many casualties is because of that. So there are campaigns in the Netherlands to promote bicycle helmet, but that goes very slowly. And you can now see that in Houten, they do a try out, a pilot with reduced speed on the bicycle lane.
1: In terms of this pilot program, the municipality, Houten, has said police won't be handing out fines if they see cyclists speeding. Bicycles there don't have license plates. So how effective can a pilot program like this be if

0: there's no enforcement?
1: Yeah, that's, I think, a good question. So in a way, I more or less see this as a way to, again, a shout out to the people on their bikes in the Netherlands, like, okay, please be aware of how you cycle, with the speed you are cycling with, and what can happen to you. And in a way, that's probably also the idea of the city of Houten, that they want to ask attention for it instead of giving penalties.
0: So it's more an awareness campaign
1: I
0: than an
1: think it's,
0: enforcement campaign.
1: yes, because it is a pilot, only for 2 weeks, and we will see how the people in Houten react on it, and probably also a lot of practicalities come up, like, okay, how do people know actually what kind of speed they have if they are driving on a non-electrical bike, and how are we going to find the persons that have to the speeds too much?
0: There are also, those who criticize this pilot project say the big issue for them are electric bikes, motorized bikes. There isn't a focus as part of this program on just people riding those kinds of bikes. Why not?
1: Yeah, so I think around 50% of the Dutch populations are now driving electrical bikes. So that's a massive increase if you compare it with 2, 3 years ago. So I guess that in 2 or 3 more years, maybe all Dutch cyclists have an electric bike. I think that the problem is also maybe not the fact that you go over a certain speed limit, but the fact that the bike lane is so busy now, and all kind of different vehicles are on the bike lane, that actually it's getting a bit dangerous.
0: Do you think this kind of pilot program needs to have other layers, though? Is it going far enough? Is it specific enough?
1: I'm not sure. I'm not sure. We are really in doubt whether this speed restriction is going to help us, except from the awareness. We, as doctors of safe cycling, believe more in, let's say, personal protection, so wearing a helmet, but also to think about whether the electric bike is a good idea for our children. They, of course, like the electric bike a lot, because it brings you faster from A to B. But these are heavy bikes. Of course, you can go far harder than with a normal bike. So we are more into legislation about maybe the electric bike is above 16 years old.
0: Should they be in those lanes? Is that a question people are raising?
1: Yes, that's definitely also a question. But I think if you move these electrical bikes to the street by the cars, I think that's not a very good idea, because then that will cause more accidents by even bigger and more heavier vehicles. So I think, in a way, we are the Netherlands, right? We should continue to ride our bikes, but maybe investments in broader bicycle lanes, maybe with different lanes for different speeds. But of course, that's not easy to arrange in a few months' time.
0: Doctor, thank you for this.
1: Okay, see you later. Bye-bye.
2: Dr. Marcel Arias is an intensive care neurologist and volunteer with Doctors for Safe Cycling. We reached him in Maastricht, Netherlands.

As their name suggests, chimney swifts are of the opinion that conventional nests are passé. A tree branch is not going to cut it. No, they simply insist on a more modern space, the privacy and protection of a chimney. That was the case in Magog, Quebec, where swifts had been nesting in a disused building that was slated for demolition. So scientists hatched a plan. Here is Granby Zoo Conservation Coordinator Chelsea Paquette speaking to Peter Tardy, host of Quebec AM.

0: in Magog, what happened is there was entrepreneurs that bought the building without quite realizing that this was a chimney used by Chimney Swiss. But thankfully, as soon as they realized this, their goal was to protect the habitat. And so because the building is not actually, we're not able to protect the building right now because of its degradation, the goal was to replace this site. And so it's to build a giant chimney not far away from this building so that the birds could have a new site.
1: What's needed to move a move a roosting site from one chimney to another and have the birds relocate, find out about it? I mean, obviously I'm trying to figure out how you send that message to them.
0: Time and patience. So we kind of let the birds do what they want to do. Birds are very, they always want to use the same sites all the time. And so essentially, we made it kind of easy for the birds. So our goal was to have the two sites available for the birds for a whole year before taking any other action. So the two chimneys were available in 2025 for the birds, and that allowed the birds to explore both sites at the same time. But they mostly use the original site because that's the site that they're used to. To get the project moving on this old factory, we had to block the entrance of this chimney, and this is done with federal permits, and the compensation site was already done, the new chimney, so all the rules were respected in this sense, and so as soon as the birds arrived, they just naturally used the new site, and that's just awesome for us. It's a really encouraging project because we did prove that if you put the right teamwork together and choose the right biological environmental parameters for this species, we can make replacement sites. And this is encouraging because most of the chimneys that are still existing are quite old. And these buildings are degrading if they're not renovated and if the landowners don't know that they have a species at risk in their chimney, they're probably just going to close off their chimney.
2: That was Granby Zoo Conservation Coordinator Chelsea Paquette speaking to Peter Tardy, host of Quebec AM.

When he was a kid, American soldiers stationed in Cape Town gave him the nickname Dollar because he was always making the rounds, asking them if he could buy the jazz records that they brought from home. When he converted to Islam, Dollar Brand became known as Abdullah Ibrahim, by which time the South African pianist and composer was known as a master of jazz himself and one of the artistic heroes of the anti-apartheid movement. Abdullah Ibrahim died yesterday at the age of 91. Mr. Ibrahim lived in exile for much of the apartheid era, but remained a profound influence in his homeland. His song Mannenberg was named for a township created by the South African government to relocate non-white families forced from their homes. Mannenberg Township became a symbol of oppression to those fighting apartheid, and the song bearing its name became their anthem. Someone smuggled a copy into Nelson Mandela's cell on Robben Island. He later told Mr. Ibrahim that when he heard this song, he knew liberation was near. From 1974, this is Abdullah Ibrahim with Mannenberg.

0: from 1974. This is Mannenberg by Abdullah Ibrahim, taking us right to the end of As It Happens for this Tuesday, June 16th.
1: As It Happens, we'll be back again for you tomorrow. I'm Neil Kirksall. Enjoy your evening.
0: And I'm Chris Howden. Good night.

0: This is CBC Radio 1, 88.1 FM and 690 AM in Vancouver. This Canada Day, let's celebrate on CBC with special coverage, highlights from events across the country, and wrapping up the day with a giant concert featuring performances by Bare Naked Ladies, Alessia Cara, Beatrice Deer and Sylvia Cloutier, Dominique Fizame, the Tragically Hip's Paul Angua, and more, including fireworks lighting up the night sky over the Capitol. Celebrate your Canada, July 1st, everywhere you get CBC. The CBC News is next, followed by Ideas with Nala Ayed.
1: Grief over a loved one's death is inescapable. It ebbs and flows and then ebbs again. But sometimes grief atrophies, trapping those grieving in a relentless sadness. Complex grief, up next on Ideas.
2: From CBC News, the world this hour, I'm Neil Herland. Toronto police say recent shootings at synagogues and the U.S. consulate are connected. They say some young people are being paid to carry out attacks, but as Lisa Shing reports, it's not clear who's hiring them.
3: We see here they're recurring and similar modus operandi, and that is criminals for hire.
4: Toronto Police Chief Myron Demkew linking 27 Toronto area shootings, including incidents at synagogues and the U.S. consulate in March. Police say they're working with RCMP and the FBI to find out who is hiring the alleged shooters, all young, all recruited through messaging apps.
3: And in order to get paid, they're required to film their attacks.
4: Last week, Toronto Police Constable Mark Pinizzotto was shot and killed during an early morning raid on an apartment building while investigating the shootings. Three people have been arrested since, one of them still unconscious in hospital facing first-degree murder charges, a fourth person still at large. Police say the suspects are sharing the guns being used. They've seized two firearms, both of which came from the U.S. Lisa Shing, CBC News, Toronto.
2: U.S. President Donald Trump is expected to release details of his new Iran deal over the coming days, but Prime Minister Mark Carney says he's already seen it. He mentioned that during an interview tonight on the American network CNN.
5: It is a reasonable length for an agreement which is in effect, it is a cessation of hostilities. It's a ceasefire for that 60-day period, as you know. But it sets out a series of conditions and what will happen when they are fulfilled. So I think it's well structured from our perspective.
2: Iran's top diplomat says the tentative deal to end the war with the United States would require Israel to pull out of Lebanon, a condition Israel has already rejected. The war in Ukraine was top of mind for many world leaders gathering in France for the G7. Prime Minister Mark Carney and U.S. President Donald Trump both met with the Ukrainian president. But what happened on the sidelines stole the spotlight. Kate McKenna reports.
6: Thank you for the invitation.
7: This G7 may become known for what was said when leaders didn't know they were being recorded.
8: Yeah. When did you arrive?
6: At nine.
7: Ukrainian President Volodymyr Zelensky was greeted with a hug by the host of the G7, French President Emmanuel Macron. The leaders walked together, apparently unaware their conversation was being picked up by a microphone.
8: So first, do you have bilaterals being organized?
7: Macron asked Zelensky if he had a meeting planned with U.S. President Donald Trump. The Ukrainian leader said no. Macron said he'd help set that up.
8: Yesterday we had a difficult discussion.
7: The audio is faint, but Macron is heard saying he had a difficult discussion with Donald Trump.
9: We had a very good meeting.
7: But minutes later, Macron appeared to broker a meeting between Trump and Zelensky. Donald Trump also signaled the U.S. could soon reimpose sanctions on Russian oil shipments. Canada also announced new sanctions targeting Russia's shadow fleet. Kate McKenna, CBC News, Avignon-les-Bains, France.
2: A fast-growing wildfire that broke out in West Kelowna, British Columbia, is now being held. It's

0: started in a regional park and grew to 8 hectares, but it's not expected to expand beyond the current perimeter. Some residents were asked to leave, but no homes were lost. Ravi Parmar is the BC Forest Minister.
1: We must be ready for the chance of difficult to manage and aggressive wildfires. It is important that everyone continues to remain vigilant and do what they can to be fire smart and to fire smart their homes and communities.
0: BC has already had 300 wildfires this season, and more than 4,200 hectares have burned. And finally, the CBC will no longer carry NHL games.
2: Live on CBC, Hockey Night in Canada.
0: Rogers, the owner of Sportsnet, snagged the hockey rights 12 years ago, but CBC had an agreement to continue airing the games until now. And that is your World This Hour. For CBC News, I'm Neil Herland.
3: And now the BC forecast on the north coast. A mix of sun and cloud Wednesday with a high of 14. Highs to 18 with showers in the Peace. In the central interior, including Prince George, a mix of sun and cloud with a high of 19. Highs in the mid-20s with lots of sunshine Wednesday in the Kootenays. In the southern interior, including Kelowna, mainly sunny with a high of 26. And sunny Wednesday in Greater Victoria, clearing near noon in Metro Vancouver and the Fraser Valley with highs around 23.

0: Welcome to Ideas. I'm Nala Ayed.
1: By late tonight, more than 100 bodies have been recovered from the scene of the Air India crash off the coast of Ireland. Rescue workers reported widespread wreckage, but no sign of survivors.
0: The first few days are a bit of a blur. It's kind of like the TV's on with the news, and at some point within the first day or so, you hear that there's a crash, and then you start seeing photos of the debris, and our home starts filling up with people who knew us.
2: New busloads of relatives are said to have traveled to the Irish coast simply to look out at the ocean where their loved ones died. Three bodies have now been identified. One's been released and taken home.
0: All I remember doing is making and serving lots and lots of tea and watching my parents like falling apart in front of my eyes.
2: Search for bodies resumes, with the helicopters using winches when they have to pluck the victims from the sea. More wreckage was picked up overnight, but the vital voice recorder has not yet been located.
0: My father kept repeating, he kept saying that I beg God for this child, and now he's been taken away.
1: A spokesman for the airline says it appears that all aboard are dead. More than 100 bodies have been recovered. British aviation experts say the failure of the pilot to send a distress signal strongly suggests that a mid-air bomb blast caused the plane to

My brother was had just won a diving medal. And my mom kept saying for the first couple of days, oh, maybe he survived because he knows how to dodge. Like, maybe he's alive. And I kept thinking, oh, is that even a possibility? That just seems so far-fetched given what we're seeing.

Many family members and friends of victims have gathered here to remember loved ones who died on that fateful Air India flight, Flight 182, a shocking tragedy that they will remember as the worst day of their lives. 40 years later, this is a special ceremony.

0: Sujata Berry lost her 16-year-old brother, Sharad, in the early morning hours of June 23, 1985. He was a passenger on Air India Flight 182. The plane had departed from Montreal and was heading to Delhi via London. It was cruising at 31,000 feet, just off the coast of Ireland, when a bomb packed in a suitcase exploded, plunging the aircraft into the frigid Atlantic.
1: It's kind of like you're trying to hold on to these fragments of your life and understanding your life is never going to be the same again.
0: All 329 people aboard were killed, including 268 Canadians. It was and remains the worst terrorist attack in Canadian history.
1: It took me a long time to create an image of a life that would bring me happiness.
0: 4 decades later, the grief remains inescapable.
2: The grief is always going to be there. I know that now. It's not going away. Like this idea that the grief will dissipate over time and just disappear is a lie. The stuff you feel deeply, you will always remember no matter what. So I think I wish I could be less furious about it. I wish I could be less frustrated because that makes it harder to grieve the way I would like to grieve. I would like to grieve by remembering him appropriately, the way we had, the fun times we had. You know, yes, it was a short life. Yes, it ended tragically and in an untimely way. But I wish I could just take the day off today and not show up at a memorial service. I wish I was just given the grace to do that. But no, I cannot, because if I did, I'm being complicit in the violence by not speaking out. I think that's the choice I made.
1: I was the last to see Sharad. I dropped him at the airport. He was flying to India to join my sister on vacation. I remember a sense of foreboding as I kissed him goodbye, but I couldn't quite understand why. I cried all the way home. He was killed a few hours later. Days later, I flew to India to be with my sister Sudha. My parents went to Ireland to identify any remains that may belong to us, any tangible proof that Sharad was really gone. There was none. The sea had swallowed him forever. My parents returned empty-handed to Mumbai, hollow-eyed, a shell of their former selves. They never went back to being the vital

0: has been wrestling with her grief over the death of her brother and the collapse of her family, trying to make her way from the intense pain that froze her in time to a life she could live. We're calling this episode, All That Remains.
1: I mean, I remember the day he was born. It was in the monsoons. And, you know, my dad came to collect us so we could go take a look at him. And then I remember the hospital was in the city. So we drove for about 20 minutes through pouring rain. And then we were taken up to the nursery. And my brother was behind a pane of glass. And we could just see his hairy little head because he came with a lot of hair. And, you know, we just sat there completely gobsmacked that this little thing was coming home with us. And right from the get-go, he became kind of the focus of our family because he was funny and charming and we all doted on him. I think for me, I don't remember being a baby, you know? I don't remember being the youngest. I always remember being in the middle between an older sister and a younger brother who was my pal. He was my sidekick in all things.

0: We came to Canada in 1980. Papa was already 50, but he chose to move across the world so that we could have a better future, better opportunities. When I turned 50, I remember thinking, good God, what possessed Papa to make a decision like that? Making such a bold move at that stage of life seems astonishing to me. My older sister Sula got an after-school job. My little brother Sharad and I became Lashki kids. We'd make chutney and cheese sandwiches and, you know, open up a bag of chips and sit down and watch after-school specials and get caught up on all the shows that the kids our age already knew. So, you know, MASH and $6 Million Man, Bionic Woman, and what was the show with the two hillbillies in a car? Dukes of Hazzard. We had a lot of time to bond. And, you know, we were both sporty, so summers were spent by the condo pool, hanging out, riding our bikes. You know, we just had a lot of loose time together. Now, 40 years later, all that's left is me and Sula. We were young adults when Sharad was killed. His death has been the force that shaped our lives. We never recovered Sharad's body, so we couldn't have a traditional cremation. But we wanted to follow the Hindu rituals for the dead, so we performed what is called a havan, a service where we provided offerings to our fire and asked for blessings for Sharad's soul. Then Papa announced we'd be going to Haridwar, a holy site of pilgrimage on the banks of the Ganges River. My memory of that trip is different from my sister's, but we both remember how we felt. I remember being super annoyed by this whole expedition to Haridwar. I mean, as an adult, I have different feelings about it, but at the time, I remember being quite petulant about it. What do you remember about that?
1: I think I just accepted it because I guess I understood more of the traditions and the reason for it. 3 years between us makes a difference. What I remember is just all of the arrangements that had to be made, the travel arrangements and the tickets and who's going to get it and who is going to come to collect the money and how are we going to get there and who's going to arrange the car rental. And it was all very frenzied.

0: So we flew to Delhi.
1: No,
0: We took a train.
1: We took the Rajdhani to Delhi. Then
0: Yeah.
1: we were met with a taxi and
0: I remember late at night we arrived at Bari Mamaji's house.
1: no, we didn't stop.
0: No, we arrived late at night at their house, and the entire extended family was sitting in lawn chairs in the night outside waiting for us. And we met them, and again, there was the kind of, kind of condolence meeting. And then from there, we took the car to Haridwar.
1: Right.
0: Yeah. So that trip was, there were some comic elements.
1: Astonishingly, I think it's the first time we laughed after the
0: Yeah.
1: event. Yeah.
0: So it was also the first time we were alone as a family, because we were just surrounded by, lots of well-meaning people, but people you had to behave a certain way with. So this was the first time we could really just be ourselves. And the guy who was driving, his kind of MO was just to blare the horn continuously, whether there was an obstruction or not. So he just, like, literally his right hand was down the whole time, and didn't matter whether there was a truck or a person or a cow or, nobody. He was just on that thing continuously. And, I think Papa tried to tell him to cool it, and he just couldn't. That was his way he drove. And so the whole trip, we were just like with our hands up on our ears, just trying to, like, when are we going to get there, And then we stopped for a meal at a roadside dhaba. And so this little kid must have been like about 10 years old, was working the oven, the clay oven. And, we arrive and we're not his typical customers. And so he kind of started putting on the show. He would get like the rotis, and then, first he was just putting them in the oven, and then he started flipping them in the air, and then he would like flip two in the air, and it was like a little circus thing. So that was our kind of like comic relief on the way to Haridwar.
1: Yeah, I remember that. And it also felt, it's weird. I felt a little guilty about laughing.
0: Yeah, but it was kind of unstoppable. And then once we got there, I just remember the filth everywhere. And that part, that sacred area where you can't even wear shoes and you have to go by the guts. And it was just so awful. And I'm squeamish with dirt at the best of times, and I had to take my shoes off, and I felt so terrible. I can't describe it. It was just awful. I could feel like the squelchy mud. And
1: I remember asking Papa, how does this work again? Like, how are we going to find the right person?
0: he said, "We will."
1: We eventually found the right priest with the right scrolls that contained our family tree going back generations. Papa wanted to add Shard's name.
0: And I remember Papa saying to the priest, "It's now the end of our line," because his brother didn't have children and his sisters had male children, but they wouldn't carry the Barry name. So Sharad was the only kind of Barry descendant. So with his death, basically the line ends. So he said, "You're not going to have anybody else coming. You're not going to have anybody adding to this. Why don't you just give it to us?" And they refuse. I mean, they always do. So they're there somewhere in Haridwar.
2: I'm in the pretty village of Ahaista on the southern shore of the Sheepshead Peninsula. It's a glorious spot. And here, there's a powerful memorial to a disaster that happened in June 1985 when terrorists blew up an Air India flight.
1: Around the second anniversary of Sharad's death, I was really struggling. The whole family was. Canada's response or lack of response to the bombing added to our despair. The Irish, on the other hand, embraced us. Ireland unveiled a memorial to Air India Flight 182 a year after the crash. The site was the village of Ahakista, chosen because it was the closest land point to where our family members died. We went to Ireland hoping that being so close to the place where Sharad died, seeing his name on the memorial, and seeing the way the Irish honored our dead would ease our despair. My mother wanted to take flowers because she wanted to do a prayer service for my brother at the memorial. We couldn't find a flower shop. We were going through all these little villages. So we kept saying, it's okay, Mom. You know, it's going to be fine. We can do a puja without it. It's fine, fine. We kept trying to pacify her. And eventually we stopped at kind of like a five-house little village, main street. And my sister went to make reservations for our B&B that night. I was sitting in the driver's seat. Mom was in the back. My dad decided to stretch his legs. So he, you know, was walking along this little five-shop main street. And he sees a woman. There's nobody around. He sees this woman crossing the street. And he looks at her and she's carrying flowers wrapped in a newspaper. So my dad catches up with her and he says, excuse me, but we were wondering where we could buy some flowers. And she looks at my dad and she says, oh, I just cut these from my garden. I was just about to take them to the church. But why don't you take them? Because they'll be just as well used where you're going. Because everyone knew that if you were in the vicinity and you were brown, you were more than likely to be going to the crash site for the memorial. And I just thought, that is the kindest public acknowledgement of what has happened to us. They've embraced the Air India tragedy in a way that Canada never really has, and I'm not sure if they ever will.
3: I've been studying grieving from the perspective of the brain, and over time I've thought, having to match up a world where we believe our loved one should be and the present reality where they have died, you could almost think of grieving as a form of learning.
1: Mary Frances O'Connor is an associate professor of psychology at the University of Arizona. She wrote a book called The Grieving Brain, The Surprising Science of How We Learn from Love and Loss. The audio is from a TEDx talk she gave at the University of Arizona.
3: So the question that has plagued me for much of my career is, why does grieving take so long? Why is it so hard to understand that this person is really gone and what that means for our life?
1: One of the hallmarks of this new existence in the early years of living with grief was the dissonance between my rational and my emotional senses. I knew and accepted that my brother was not coming back. But for years after his death, I felt like he may walk into the room to join me at any moment. It's like he was present, but just outside my peripheral vision. I always assumed that this dissonance was a response to never having seen my brother's body, a visual, tangible evidence of his death. I thought I was losing my mind. It turns out it was actually my brain.
3: Well, the brain is fascinating.

0: We can actually listen to two streams of information at the same time, even when they can't both be true. I call this the gone but also everlasting theory. On the one hand, the brain has a memory system. It's got the hippocampus, and we may have a memory of being at the bedside when a loved one dies, or getting that awful phone call in the middle of the night, or being at a memorial or a funeral. We know the reality of what has happened. But we also have attachment neurobiology. And when we form a bond with someone, it comes with a deep belief, the belief that I will always be there for you, and you will always be there for me. And that is not something that goes away when someone dies.
1: Mary Frances O'Connor says our brains have to resolve dueling forces. We know our loved one is gone, but that same brain has created an everlasting bond. I wasn't going nuts. It makes sense that I couldn't shake the feeling that Shard was about to walk into the room, and we'd pick up where we left off, chutney and cheese sandwiches and $6 million.

That's the CBC's Sujata Berry. You're listening to All That Remains, a documentary about everlasting love and loss and the grief that binds them. This is Ideas. I'm Nala Ayed.

Grief is an ache, a longing that prowls the mind and heart. The thinking side of us knows the dead don't return, yet the yearning for that return is relentless. We cultivate new habits and routines to keep the longing at bay, but they're suddenly upended when, in the quiet moments, grief emerges like a ship through the fog. The British writer and scholar C.S. Lewis wrote about his own grief after the death of his wife, both the rational and emotional parts of it. In A Grief Observed, Lewis, who was a Christian, asked big questions of his faith and remarked on the never-ending cycle of pain. He wrote, "For in grief, nothing stays put. One keeps on emerging from a phase, but it always recurs, round and round. Everything repeats. Am I going in circles, or dare I hope I am on a spiral? But if a spiral, am I going up or down it? How often will it be for always? How often will the vast emptiness astonish me like a complete novelty and make me say, I never realized my loss till this moment? The same leg is cut off time after time.

I think it was about almost 20 years in. So by then I'd graduated. I've got my journalism job. I was doing okay. And then I was having this weird health issue where I was having really low energy. I was unable to get up easily. And I was always an early riser. I count as one of those crazy people that bounces out of bed in the morning at 6 without an alarm. And I was just struggling. And this was probably about 2 years after I finally moved out of my parents' place. That would have been in my mid-30s. And that was hard. It was hard to leave them. But I knew I had to do it for myself. And I think I imagined that when I left this home of sadness, that was also a place of great love for me, that it would mean I was going to be okay. But I think it led to me feeling very adrift. And so when I started having these health issues, I didn't connect the dots. And I went to the doctor and I got all these blood tests and they all came back normal. And on my third visit, the doctor, who was just about to go on her maternity leave, said to me, "Well, I think you should just consider that you might be depressed." And I said to her, "Well, isn't everyone?" And she just looked at me kind of nonplussed and then sent me packing. And I was just like, I was walking back to the office after my appointment and I was like, what the hell do I do with this? Like, okay, even if I am depressed, what does one do if you're depressed? Like, I don't know what this means. And I was really, really lucky that I had a colleague who is a good friend of mine who had seen me going to these various medical appointments and asked me when I returned, what did the doctor say? And I told this colleague of mine what the doctor said. And she came back with a phone number for a therapist and said, drop everything and make this call now. And she kind of stood by my desk while I did it. And I made my first appointment. And that's how I finally started unpacking all this hurt and grief that had been really shaping my life unconsciously and allowed me to make some intentional choices about the life I wanted to create for myself, which I didn't realize was an option for me.

0: The experience of grief is such a personal experience that it's hard to imagine that from the brain's perspective, it is seen as any other form of emotional trauma, such that there really isn't any specific area of the brain that deals with grief. Instead, our brain has a survival instinct that when trauma is experienced, it's experienced as a threat, literally a threat to our survival, which is really kind of astounding to think of it. From that standpoint, we are evolutionarily hardwired to respond to threats to our survival. So it's one of the reasons why when we're having the very personal experience of profound grief, that at times we feel like our life is literally threatened or our life is ending in some way and that we can't go on, because that's the signals we're getting from our brain. I'm Lisa Shulman. I'm a professor of neurology at the University of Maryland School of Medicine. I wrote the book Before and After Loss, A Neurologist's Perspective on Loss, Grief, and Our Brain.
1: Often when people are grieving, they seem to experience a second loss as they start losing some of the memories of whatever they're grieving, whether it's the person, how the person smelled, or the way they laugh. What is happening in these memory lapses?
0: Well, again, you know, it's a clever survival mechanism. You know, when people experience

0: inability to remember disturbing memories, it's actually a rather clever brain adaptation. The brain perceives that we're not ready to experience the full level of the loss and literally suppresses a lot of disturbing memories and emotions. And then we need to do very active, proactive work in order to surface those memories again, because that's really the engine for healing and especially for post-traumatic growth.
1: Professor Shulman says these daily reminders and our emotional responses to them in a way weaponize the brain against us. The repetition of these reminders and feelings strengthens the amygdala, the brain's fear center. That strengthening then weakens the connection to cognitive centers.
0: You know, one of the things that happens when we experience grief is that the stress response goes from being a short-term acute response to a chronic stress response. In other words, a lot of the stress reactions in our normal routine life are things that pass over and are resolved in a fairly reasonably short-term way. But grief, the loss of a loved one, isn't resolved that way. And so we continue in our lives to continually experience reminders, triggers, if you will, that each time again triggers this survival stress response. Over time, this results in the part of the brain that is vigilant for threat, which is the amygdala. Some people have called it like a smoke alarm. It actually causes the amygdala to be strengthened and even larger in volume over time as it's being strengthened and its neural connections are being strengthened. Whereas the parts of the brain that are capable, the advanced brain that's capable of reasoning and judgment and that might allow us to be calmer at times, those connections are being weakened. Over time, this results in a vicious cycle where the anxiety and the vigilance that's caused by the amygdala just keeps on increasing, and it's a very difficult cycle to escape from.
2: My name is Robert Niemeyer, and I'm a clinical psychologist who directs the Portland Institute for Loss and Transition, a global training institute for grief therapy. Prolonged grief, according to the World Health Organization and also the American Psychiatric Association, refers to a form of mourning, of grieving, of pining for a loved one, where the prominent symptom is really that of a preoccupation with that person's absence in our lives, a kind of persistent yearning for their physical presence once more. And so associated with that then could be a whole gamut of negative emotion in terms of a sense of hopelessness, of despair, acute anxiety, especially separation anxiety in connection with the one who has died. Often there's a very depressive tone to it. And so in this way, we're really talking about a persistent state in which our world grows smaller and more painful in a way that rather than, you know, experiencing some alleviation across time, may even worsen or remain almost at a fixed state.
1: I think that for me and my sister, we kind of had an unspoken pact that we were going to do whatever we could never to hurt our parents again, like whatever was within our control and sometimes stuff that wasn't in our control. And so, you know, we made choices that would make them feel safe, even though we couldn't protect them from the worst thing that they'd already experienced. The loss of my brother kind of broke my parents. I mean, their kids were their world, and this destroyed them. They were never the same people again.
2: There are a number of circumstances that can

contribute to this outcome, the way in which people die. We know that, for example, violent and sudden deaths tend to be associated with higher levels of prolonged grief than do natural deaths that are we approach with anticipation, as in the course of a kind of illness that grows more grave across time. We know, too, that when the losses arrive too early in the lifespan, when we lose a young person, a child most particularly, then the grief can be especially likely to move in this more almost a fixed state direction. And there are features of us as bereaved people that also can contribute to this. If we have a sense, for example, of having invested enormously in a given relationship, maybe especially against a backdrop of having experienced other significant losses, so that this becomes a very security-enhancing bond of a unique kind in our lives, in which we have few other people who might step into a role of feeling close and supportive to us that we allow to get close, then, of course, the dependency in that relationship can also contribute to the anguish and the duration of the pain that we suffer afterward. So there are a variety of circumstances, as well as sort of internal states of being in our own history, that can lead us more into this this difficult path.

0: I think when Shard died was the start of our friendship.
1: Well, also, I think that marked a time when we realized we're the only ones there for each other. And now with the loss of our parents, I think that's accentuated even more, you know.
0: But
1: it's we're the last of the Mohicans.
0: I also feel like in some ways, and I don't think we've really talked about this, but I feel like we kind of made an unspoken pact because we've never really talked about it in terms of trying to do whatever was within our capacity to do, to never really cause our parents any grief or pain.
1: Yeah, I think for me, it also marked a kind of, I always felt kind of responsible for things. And I think after Sharad died, I kind of felt like I couldn't rely on my parents to be kind of in charge of things anymore, that I had to be in charge. And so that meant everything, you know, in terms of how we lived and finances and arranging the, you know, if there was a breakdown of an appliance or, you know, whatever. It was everything all-encompassing. And that just intensified with time. And so I think Sharad's death was that inflection point where, you know, my parents went from running the family to me.
0: So how did you cope with your grief?
1: I don't think I did.
0: I don't think you did either.
1: I just suppressed it. I just dealt with the next thing I had to do, and I kept doing it. And I kept doing it really until Mom died, because there was always the next thing to do. And I had to keep doing it. But I know that. I don't think you think I know that, but I do.
0: It's good to hear you say it, though.
1: As you said, it's sort of the realization that the things that you've put at the center of your life and focus of your energy, that those people for whom you have gone through all of this stuff,

0: are no longer there. And so then you have to think about, well, does your life have any meaning without that? It's something I'm still struggling with.
1: Yeah. I think what you went through after Mom died 4 years ago, almost 4 years ago now, was something I went through sort of in the early 2000s. And so part of the therapy I went through at the time was to try and figure out how to address this immense grief we've been living through. I think over time, my relationship with grief has changed. I think I tried doing what you did for a long time, like till the depression hit, which is you compartmentalize it and you just move forward. But as someone I recently spoke to said, it's a bit like a bump in the carpet. You're constantly tripping over it.
0: Mm-hmm.
1: And at some point you have to pick up the carpet and get rid of the bump, but you never really do. I mean, one of the trigger points for the eruptions I have around grief, like other than, you know, the fact that there was a flawed investigation, sort of a verdict that was less than satisfactory.
0: That's not apart from it. That really augmented it and still does.
1: I agree. So these were flashpoints where it became more acute, where the grief became kind of unbearable. But I found like after all those big events, like, you know, leading up to Prime Minister Harper's apology 25 years later, I find the Memorial Days still unpredictable when it comes to grief. Like some years I'm raging, like ready to explode. And then some years it's like, I just want to get through it. And then some years I'm really resentful because I don't want to be at a memorial service. I want to be doing something else to remember Sharad.
0: You know, initially people would get together with the idea of having strength in numbers to ask for justice. But as time went on, it became apparent that that justice was never coming. And here, I mean, we can go through all of the missteps, the botched investigation, the loss of evidence, the failure of airport controls, the fight between CSIS and the RCMP, the lack of prosecuting people who were involved. The people who were prosecuted eventually weren't even the masterminds. The interventions of people who thought that they were delivering justice in India by, you know, taking matters in their own hands. All of this just meant that there was never, the right people were never brought to justice. And what really, really rankles is the fact that it's still not really even in the Canadian consciousness. People don't think of it as a Canadian tragedy. So for an immigrant community, it reinforces your otherness in a very practical way.

revolution. This year marked the 40th anniversary of the Air India bombing and of Shard's death. It was special because it was just the two of us, Sudha and me. I feel lucky that we had a few moments to pray for Shard together.

0: had been fretting for the last few years, because, you know, people who've met me after Shard often don't know that I had a brother. And sometimes when people find out, they say, oh my God, we're so sorry. We had no idea. But I realized that I have nothing of Shard in the house, like no visible signs of him in my home.
1: You have this picture?
0: I just put up that picture. Until earlier this year, there was nothing of Shard in the house.
1: I have everything.
0: I know. And I realized part of my dilemma was, you know, how we have that last photo of Shard from the family portrait. Yeah, that was the last photo we have of him.
1: From our parents' 25th anniversary party.
0: Which is everywhere. And I didn't want that photo.
1: So that was the 1st of May. Mm-hmm. His birthday was the 7th of June. Mm-hmm. He got his driving license somewhere shortly after that. Mm-hmm. And the crash was on the 23rd of June, all in 1985.
0: Yeah. But for me, I couldn't bear to put that photo up. So it's taken me almost 40 years to decide. When I thought about why didn't I do it before, I don't think I was ready. I don't think I could bear the daily reminder. And so it took me a long time to think about, well, what photo do I want? And what would make me happy to see all the time? We have this photo of the two of us, and it was taken at the end of a night when we'd gone to attend a wedding. And we'd been running around, hopped on pop the whole evening, and, you know, I'm wearing Mary Janes, and one of the buckles is broken. We look like hooligans. And the family photographer was a friend of ours, and so he had put these flower garlands around us and told us to pose for a photo because he was going to take a photo for posterity. And there we are, standing there with my hand slightly over my brother's hand, and I'm standing a bit above him, and we're both looking like complete rascals. I just love that photo because it encapsulates our relationship. There was a protectiveness, a fun, kind of a joy in each other's company that I have failed to have with anybody else in my life, frankly. And, you know, I think that photo encapsulates the essence of the relationship I had with my brother. So I finally put up that photo earlier this year. And I have to say, it brings me great joy. Like, I don't feel sad when I see it. I feel like it's a good reminder of what we had.

And that was All That Remains from contributor Sujata Berry. This episode of Ideas was produced by Nahid Mustafa. Our web producer is Lisa Ayuso. Technical producers Danielle Duval and Emily Chiarvasio. The senior producer is Nikola Lukšić. Greg Kelly is the executive producer of Ideas. And I'm Nala Ayub.

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5: The country music legend Vince Gill is making one record a month for a year to celebrate 50 years as a musician. Vince will tell you why he gave himself that challenge. Also, Vince Gill joined the Eagles a few years ago as their lead singer. He'll tell you the amazing story of his first day on the job.
6: From CBC News, the World This Hour, I'm Neil Herland. Toronto police say 27 recent shootings in and around the city are related through what they call a gun-for-hire network. They include attacks against synagogues and at the U.S. consulate in March. Police have arrested three people and seized two firearms. Myron Demkew is Toronto's police chief. He says young people are being recruited to carry out the shootings.
7: And in order to get paid, they're required to film their attacks. Who is paying for this? This is what we are trying to determine, including by working with our RCMP and FBI colleagues.
6: Last week, a Toronto officer was shot and killed during a raid as part of an investigation into the shootings. A 19-year-old suspect is in custody. He's now charged with first-degree murder. A fourth suspect is still at large. U.S. President Donald Trump is hailing an agreement signed with Iran, but the details of the deal are still secret. Chris Brown has more.
8: Good things are happening.
9: Only a few people have seen the fine print of Donald Trump's deal with Iran, the one he claims will reopen the Strait of Hormuz and end the war. But the U.S. president says within days, everyone will. Meeting with leaders from the Persian Gulf on the sidelines of the G7 in France, Trump was peppered with questions about Israel and its intensely negative reaction to his deal. In extraordinary remarks, Trump positioned himself as Israel's savior.
8: Without the United States, there would be no Israel. Without me, there would be no Israel, because no other president was willing to do what I did.
9: If Trump's deal holds, shipping lanes will reopen and more attacks and bombings averted. But with Iran's leadership emboldened, the alliance between the United States and Israel is being tested, perhaps as never before. Chris Brown, CBC News, London.
6: Hundreds of people are returning to their homes tonight in the BC interior after a wildfire on Tuesday forced them to leave. Tonight, the fire in West Kelowna is under control. Jonah Bylon has reaction from residents tonight.
10: They moved us out first.
11: Joe Glusko is one of more than 800 people ordered to evacuate their homes in West Kelowna after a fire began near Kellamore Regional Park. It quickly spread to nearby Casaloma and Lakeview Heights, both on the Okanagan Lake waterfront.
10: Myself and all the neighbors are worried about, you know, once those embers start flying, they can go in a long direction.
11: Fellow evacuee Bruce McNaughton says the strong winds were not a good sign.
12: And I could see the smoke, and I knew it wasn't a very good day just because of the wind conditions right now. And probably within 3 minutes after that, I heard the fire trucks there coming down.
11: West Kelowna's fire chief says the wildfire came early for this season. He calls it a wake-up call, expecting a long wildfire season ahead, and encouraged people to be prepared. Hundreds of residents were permitted to return home on Tuesday evening when the evacuation order was lifted, but it remains an alert in case residents will need to leave again on short notice. Jonah Bailon, CBC News, Vancouver.
6: The federal government has passed a law strengthening bail rules for repeat and violent criminals. Bill C-14 has received royal assent. Tom Perry has more.
13: This is a piece of legislation that is part of the government's public safety strategy.
14: With a line of Liberal MPs behind him, Justice Minister Sean Fraser marked the passage of the government's new bill on bail and sentencing. Fraser outlining what he says the legislation will and won't do.
13: The long-term vision is not to incarcerate more people. It's to prevent crime from happening that demands incarceration in the first place.
14: The law...

0: will make it harder for suspects accused of repeat or violent offenses to be granted bail. It will toughen penalties around violent crime and require judges consider consecutive sentences for repeat offenders. Opposition conservatives did not stand in the way of this bill, but say it should have been even tougher. Tom Perry, CBC News, Ottawa.
1: And that is your World This Hour. For CBC News, I'm Neil Herland.
2: And now the BC forecast on the north coast. A mix of sun and cloud Wednesday with a high of 14. Highs to 18 with showers in the Peace. In the central interior, including Prince George, a mix of sun and cloud with a high of 19. Highs in the mid-20s with lots of sunshine Wednesday in the Kootenays. In the southern interior, including Kelowna, mainly sunny with a high of 26. And sunny Wednesday in Greater Victoria, clearing near noon in Metro Vancouver and the Fraser Valley with highs around 23.
3: I'm Angelina Tedeweo, sitting in for Tom Power. Welcome to Q. It's a rare type of spirit who's compelled with such singular focus that nothing could make them veer off their path. Vince Gill is a country music superstar, and he's exactly this kind of spirit. Getting booed off stage didn't faze him. Getting tempted by a big payday didn't distract him. And at 60 years old, he's taking on new challenges that terrify him. Those stories are being chronicled in a new batch of songs where we hear Vince Gill look back and continue forward with an ambitious project where he's releasing an EP a month for an entire year. Vince Gill is coming up. Plus, art historian Davida Ronovich will be here to talk about how the Canadian Heritage Minute inspired her new comedy series. All that and more is coming up on Q.

When you've had a long and storied career, it's not unusual to step back for a minute and reflect. Some actors do it by publishing a big memoir. Photographers could exhibit a retrospective, and musicians, well, maybe a big farewell tour or a deluxe re-release of some of their biggest hits. But Vince Gill is taking a different path. If you don't know Vince Gill, he is a legend in country music, a gifted storyteller, a country Hall of Famer, and multi-Grammy Award winner. And when I say multi, I mean he's won over 20 Grammy Awards. You might know him best for songs like this one.

from his hit album, I Still Believe in You, that has been Skill with Don't Let Our Love Start Slipping Away. So at this point in his career, Vince Gill has really done it all. And now he's ready to look back. His new project is called 50 Years From Home. And the plan is that Vince Gill will release a new EP full of new songs every month for a year. So far, he's released 8 EPs. And the whole thing touches on some pretty key moments in Vince Gill's life and career. Take this one.

0: Diner Bar, which is a real place in Nashville. Tom started their conversation by asking him about it. Take a listen.
1: Brown's Diner Bar, I've seen that in Nashville before. I think I've been past it. I've never been in it.
2: Yeah, it's kind of a legendary old burger joint that has been here almost 100 years.
1: How are the burgers? I heard you used to have them all the time.
2: Well, they're pretty good. I still have one. I had one the other day. I've been going in there for over 50 years, and it's kind of a magical place. It was kind of a meeting spot for a lot of songwriters, a lot of musicians and things like that. It wouldn't be uncommon to run into John Prine in there or Don Everly or folks like that, and pretty heady bunch, and I've been going in there forever, and they still make a good hamburger.
1: That's a wild thing about Nashville. I remember hearing that John Hartford song, Nobody Eats at, what's called, Line Balls Anymore? Line, yeah. Mm-hmm. Yeah, and I remember hearing him tell stories about he'd be there, and like Bill Monroe would be over in the corner, and Waylon Jennings would be over in the corner.

0: you know? Like, you, that's that kind of thing can happen, you know?
1: Yeah, of course. You know, everybody has their spots and places that you like and make you feel comfortable and familiar and all that stuff. So, yeah, there's a bunch of those around here.
0: So what's going on? Like, you, the EP, once a month for a year. Talk to me about it.
1: Well, it's a daunting amount of work, I can assure you. I spend a good bit of my spare time in the studio just trying to stay ahead of everything and get everything finished, get everything recorded and mixed and sung and backgrounds, guitar solos, all that kind of stuff. And I guess the idea of it came from just my wanting to celebrate leaving home 50 years ago. You know, I left home in the summer of 75, and I moved to Kentucky from Oklahoma and to be in a bluegrass band. And these songs kind of represent that journey, you know, 50 years of leaving home and having the courage to pull out of the driveway and wave goodbye to my mom and dad. And that was a hard thing to do, to be brave enough to try that. And it's worked out. I've had a really nice life and a really fine career and done a lot of wonderful things that I never thought I would have gotten to do. And I have no regrets.
0: Well, I want to tell that story through a couple of songs. Let's start with the one from one of the new records. Take a listen to this.

0: playing my guitar.
1: So that's Vince Gill and Made Me. I feel like that song there might be what you were talking about just then.
2: It exactly was. You know, and it, the beauty of it all is it's true to an extent.
1: tell me what that song's about.
2: Well, it's just been about, it's about the, once I mentioned it earlier, the courage to take a job and go try to play music for a living at 18 years old is daunting. It took a lot of courage out of me. But in my heart, I think I felt like the worst thing that could happen is it doesn't work out and you can go home.
1: Yeah.
2: You know, I could always go home. And it was a lean stretch of life, man. I moved to Louisville, Kentucky from Oklahoma City where I grew up, and I found a place to live. This guy let musicians rent rooms in his house, and I had a little room in the attic of this house in Louisville, and my rent was only $15 a month. And I thought, well, I make enough of my gig, a couple hundred bucks a week, that I think I'll be all right, and I can eat, and I can pay the rent. And it's kind of been the goal from day one, is just stay ahead of the man, you know, that you owe money to or what have you. And I've been able to pay the rent the whole stretch.
1: I want to go back to Oklahoma before you go to Louisville. Just take a listen to this.

0: That boy's singing through his nose.
1: Can you tell us what we're listening to there?
0: That is the first record I ever made. I was in a local band in Oklahoma City called Mountain Smoke, and we pooled our money together and went and made a record, and we played a bunch of bluegrass festivals and things back in Oklahoma, and that song was the very first song I ever heard me sing on the radio when I was driving in my pickup truck through Oklahoma City one day. That song came on. I'm playing banjo on that song.
1: Oh, you're playing banjo? Lead. I thought you were playing dobro. Uh-huh. You're playing banjo.
0: I probably played both.
1: Yeah.
0: And it was so, it was the greatest thrill. I can't even describe what that felt like, getting to hear yourself play and sing on the radio. And I got on, I had a CB radio at the time, and I got on there and I started, so you're not going to believe it. They're playing our song on this radio station, you know, and these truckers were coming back and saying, you sound pretty good, kid, stick with it, you know. And what I remember most about hearing myself for the first time is the hope that it instilled in me. You know, it was the first thing I ever tried to do. And lo and behold, somebody played it, you know, on a radio station. And so it gave me this hope that has never wavered, you know, from that day forward. Every time I do something, record with somebody or on my own or somebody else's record, and I would hope that it would work, you know, and hope that somebody would find it, somebody would respond to it. And so 52 years later now, I'm still get as excited hearing myself on the radio today as I ever did back when I was 17 years old.
1: I heard a great story. I thought you might.

0: to rock and ready to go at it, you know. And we come out there with our banjos and fiddles, and they hated us. they booed us off stage, you know. And
1: really, they booed? They booed?
0: Oh, my God. They booed. They screamed. They threw stuff at us. It was hysterical. And the more they did it, the more I loved it. Just having that many people pissed off at me was hysterical. And we finished the first song, and they're booing. I go, thank y'all. We appreciate that. You like that one? Wait till you hear this next one we got picked up for you. And I was messing with them, and, you know. And finally, it got a little bit too dangerous, and we had to leave the stage after a couple of songs.
1: Really?
0: Uh-huh. And then in the next morning, they did a review of the show, and they were talking about Kiss, and they played and whatnot. And said, but the weirdest part of the night was local band Mountain Smoke opening for this band. I don't understand who thought that was a good idea. And they were sadly booed off stage after a couple of songs. And group member Vince Gill showed his part of his anatomy the crowd could kiss in their bold letters. And I still have that review somewhere. And it was priceless. I ran into those guys years later, and I met Paul Stanley. We were on the same record company when I was playing with Pure Prairie League. And he couldn't have, I asked him, I said, do you remember a gig in Oklahoma where a bluegrass band tried to open for you? And he goes, yeah, they almost burned the place down. I go, I was in that band. And we had a big laugh. And then Gene was not quite as nice about it all. He wasn't as friendly and all that. So, but it was hysterical. I love that happened. I went, well, how much worse could it get? You know,
2: I won't nerd out about bluegrass too much, maybe a little bit as the interview goes on, but let me ask you a little bit about that courage point you were mentioning. You know, you were a kid, you know, playing in bands. Sure, you had a pretty successful local band, and then, you know, you go to Louisville and you go to Nashville. You're in California for a while. You're playing with Byron Berline. You're doing like a lot of pretty amazing gigs. When you talk about the courage you had back then, like, what do you think it was? What convinced you to go on that road? What convinced you to leave home? It wasn't an easy thing to do.
0: Well, I don't know that I would say it was arrogance or cockiness or anything, but my ears in this whole stretch of life that I've been through, last 52 years of doing this for a living, they've never lied to me. My ears told me I was okay at doing what I was doing, and that I could hang with just about anybody. And that gave me confidence. And once again, when somebody paid me to come play in a beer joint when I was 15, I knew what I wanted to do.
2: Yeah.
0: You know, and I didn't have to go to college. I didn't have to mess with any of that. And away I went.
2: But if it was just about getting paid, you wouldn't have made the call. Like, the story I heard about you is that you were trying to make it or just trying to get better or something as a songwriter in Nashville. And if it was just about, hey, I'm just happy to get up and paid and pay my bills playing music. I heard a story that Mark Knopfler from Dire Straits, he offered you to be in Dire Straits or tour mm-hmm. with Dire Straits at a time when that was a pretty big gig to get.
0: Yeah, it was.
2: That
0: goes back to the late 80s. I had been making records. I'd made three albums on my own starting in 83. And I always jokingly say, yeah, I was making records back then, but I couldn't prove it because nobody had them, which was true. And he came and heard me play and knew about me a little bit and called and said, hey, I wonder if you'd be interested in being in the band and coming on this world tour. And you know, I was struggling to pay for my house in those days. It was lean. And I had, like I said, I made three records on my own, and my ears told me I could sing with all the rest of the cats, and maybe just the right song hadn't come along. And for whatever reason, I just told him, I said, dude, I said, I can't bail on what I've tried to accomplish. And my ears tell me I'm good enough, and I think I have something to offer country music, and I can't quit. I wouldn't say I was admitting failure if I took that gig, but it might have undone all the years I'd tried in some way, shape, or form. I don't know.
2: Yeah, but it's a risk, you know? It's a risk that means, like, I won't be able to make my money playing. Like, I won't be able to, you know?
0: And not taking the sure thing.
2: Yeah.
0: You know, that's a lot of times people always want to chase the money and chase the sure thing and have a, you know, I remember Keb Mo said that to me one time. Somebody asked him, said, when did you finally really get it going? He goes, when I didn't have a backup plan. And so I did the same thing. I said, if I don't bet on me, I can't expect anybody else to either. And so I took the leap of faith and said, I think I have something to offer country music. And

0: I turned it down, and it would have been a great windfall for me financially, but I just couldn't bail on what I'd tried to accomplish. And lo and behold, not long after that, I had a song called When I Call Your Name that came out in 89 or 90, and it blew up and was one of those career records that sold a couple million records and won awards and Song of the Year and things like that. And it was like, it was the key that unlocked the next bunch of years of success.
1: I might add to that, it was in your own voice then too. And then you were able to sing with your own voice as opposed to, and no disrespect to people who do it at all, but being in a band and playing guitar in a band or playing bass in a band, you were able to get your own thoughts and you're able to work on your writing. It brings me to one of the songs on the EPs I wanted to ask you about. Just take a listen to this.

0: Vince Gill and I'm Selling All My Memories. Can you talk to me about that song?
1: Yeah, it was a fun song to write. I wrote that with Ernest, who is a young artist that's really blowing up and writes great songs. He's a great singer. And also Jake Worthington, who is another kind of a throwback to maybe the George Jones era of singers. He's a really traditional country singer, and he's quite great, you know. And we just sat down and wrote that song. You know, I think I had the title in my back pocket, and they all liked it, and away we went and wrote a pretty sweet song.
0: You said about your songwriting in an interview I read one time that you like taking people somewhere with your songs, that when you write a song, you want them to be able to see the images. What do you mean by that?
1: Well, I want them to find a way into that song. You know, I don't know if movies are like that. They are for me. I'll watch a movie and go, okay, what part would I be in that movie if I was in that movie? And I do the same thing with songs. I hear a song and go, where do I find myself in that song? And oftentimes I think great songs hook you and lure you in with the first line of the song. You know, like the great George Jones classic, he said, I love you till I die. And you hear that and you just go, oh, hell, what's happening? What is going on? I want to hear the rest of this story. And if you can catch somebody and hook them right off the bat, man, you know, hello, darkness, my old friend.
0: Yeah.
1: You know, there's so many great opening lines. Yesterday, all my troubles seem so far.
0: Together again.
1: Yeah, together again.
0: Yeah.
1: You know, it's like right off the bat, you're in.
0: Yeah.
1: You know, and you want to go, okay, what's next? I want to hear what's next. And if you can get that, you know, a lot of songwriters will say you can, a lot of great songs get separated by the second verse. If the second verse isn't as good as the first verse, the song doesn't stand a chance. But once again, you're weaving a story and you want people to connect to it and find their way into it, find themselves in it somehow, some way.
0: My guest today is Vince Gill's new project is called 50 Years From Home. It's a year-long series of EPs released every month. I want to talk to you. Well, actually, before I get to the Eagles thing, I read this quote when I was doing research for this that you said Canada accepted you long before the U.S. did. Canadian show. What does that mean?
1: Well, that's the place that responded to me first. You know, it was a hard struggle for me to get radio to play my records when I first got started in 83, but Canada was always open-armed and come on up, and I toured with a bunch of different people up there opening shows and did my own shows up there and TV shows and Tommy Hunter show.
0: Oh, you did the Tommy Hunter show?
1: Oh, yeah. Yeah, I think every hillbilly singer did it once, you know, and I was no exception. I did it a couple times. And but, yeah, just once again, sometimes people aren't, you know, all about the hype and all about the press and all about the stuff where – we're here sometimes in the States, you kind of have to glom on to what everybody else is all about. And same thing was it was similar in Europe. You know, they were more open and welcoming of me because, you know, a lot of times people think the biggest star that's here should be the biggest star that's in Canada or the biggest star that's in Europe or the biggest star in other countries. And the other countries just go, no, we just like what we like.
0: Yeah.
1: We're not in the realm of all the hype of it and the knowledge of who the biggest stars are in our country. You know, they're just a little more open-minded maybe, and they like what they like. And

0: And that was always comforting to me that I knew I had a place and I was accepted.
1: Well, I'm glad we were nice to you.
0: Yeah, very much so. Okay.
1: Can I ask you about the Eagles thing?
0: Sure.
1: So for people who don't know, you spent the last few years singing with the Eagles, singing with Eagles after the death of their singer, one of their singers, Glenn Frey.
0: Yep.
1: The question I've always wondered about this is about like day one. Like this is a band, like you grew up in Oklahoma listening to Joe Walsh, who's now a member of the Eagles. You were out in California around the same time that they were making music. Byron was playing with them. They soundtracked a lot of your life. Can you take me into day one of like the rehearsal? Like you walk in there and plug in the guitar and how are you feeling?
0: I was terrified.
1: Yeah.
0: You know, I'm 60 years old, scared to death, you know, and I remember, you know, that I didn't get a ton of information of what I should learn and what I was expected to sing or parts or any of that kind of stuff, but I'm a fast learner and it was easy for me. And I knew most all those songs, not the intricacies of all of them, but I knew them in a way that I could, you know, latch on pretty quickly and be a part of it. But I remember the first day was daunting, you know, and I had a brief run in with Don, nothing major, but just, you know, and I knew I was in for a good test, you know, and I think that what the best compliment I've gotten from Don, in all these, this is my 10th year to tour with them, is, somebody asked him in an interview early on when I first started playing with him, they said, why did you get the country guy to be in your band? And he smiled, he said, because he knows how to be in a band.
1: How to be in a band.
0: And that was high praise. And when we were doing the first gig, our first gig is at Dodger Stadium, baseball stadium, where the LA Dodgers play. And that's where the band started. And Glenn has passed. And here's this, you know, hillbilly singer kid coming in to sing Glenn songs, you know, along with his son Deacon. And I could feel the apprehension of those people in the crowd. And we were doing, I remember we were doing sound check for the first gig. And I was singing an old song of mine called Whenever You Come Around at soundcheck, just me and a guitar testing my mic out and checking out the sound of the monitors and all that. And he came over to me and he goes, what is that song? And I go, it's a song of mine that was a hit some years back. And he goes, man, can we work it up and do it tonight? And I said, well, Don, I said, with all due respect, I said, I'd rather not. And he said, why? I said, look, I said, what I'm getting ready to do isn't going to be easy, you know, and what I don't want to do is give these people one more reason to not like me and have them sit out there saying, I didn't come here to hear Vince Gill songs. I came here to hear Eagles songs. I said, so if you don't mind, I'd rather not do any of my songs and just let me do this job I'm supposed to do. And, yeah. And it worked out, you know, and I think he respected that out of me. And that's why he said he knows how to be in a band. I didn't need the limelight. I didn't need the spotlight. I didn't need to be featured and no preferential treatment. And he likes that I'm normal, you know, and away we went. And it's been, I think it's been a great experience.

with the country music legend. They've been talking about his early days in Louisville and what it was like playing with the Eagles. In this next part of their conversation, Tom wanted to ask Vince about one of his most popular songs. It's one you might have heard at a funeral. Take a listen.

0: from his 1994 album, When Love Finds You. That's Vince Gill with Go Rest High on That Mountain. Tom asked Vince about how that record came to be.
1: For people who don't know the story, you wrote that song partly after the death of another actual bluegrass player turned country star, Keith Whitley, like yourself. And then you finished it, my understanding is, after the passing of your brother. Mm-hmm. I have watched you sing that song a lot, man. Like, I've seen that song get sung at Memorial Day celebrations, at funerals. I've seen you, I saw you sing it at George Jones' funeral.
2: Tried to.
1: You know? could you have known that?
2: No. You know, the beauty of that song is, you know, there is a reference to Keith in the first verse of that song, which is, you were no stranger to the rain. You weren't afraid to face the devil. You were no stranger to the rain. That was a hit song of Keith's before his passing. And we knew each other in the bluegrass days. And and then I'd kind of written a little bit of that first verse. And then I said, I don't feel comfortable about finishing this song. So I put it away. And 4 years later, my brother died. And I thought I had a really neat idea for the start of a song. So I finally finished it. But the bulk of it, you know, was really written around the loss of my brother, my big brother. And after I'd written it, I worked with a guy named Tony Brown, who produced most of my records. He heard that song and he said, you have to record that song. I said, I'm not sure I want to. I said, that's a song about my grief and me losing my brother. And I'm not sure, he said, no, you have to. And he made me record that song. And I'm so grateful that he did. And, you know, who's singing on that song is Patti Loveless singing the high part, and Ricky Skaggs singing the low part. You know, I was in a band with Ricky when I was a teenager.
1: Boone Creek.
2: And then Patti and I sang on her first hit records that she ever made. And I was a longtime collaborator with her. So those two voices are as special as anything on that record. And Stuart Duncan is a great fiddle player, who played the fiddle solo on this record. And I met him when I was 19, moving out to California. And we were, you know, great friends out there and stayed friends. He lives here in Nashville now. And as it came out, you know, it was interesting to see people respond like they did to that song. And to me, it's a much deeper, much more broad meaning song because of what people use it for. You know, when they're really struggling, they lose somebody. It's kind of become a modern day an Amazing Grace, you know, and it gets used at funerals all the time, whether I'm singing or somebody else is. And it's bigger than a hit song because the reason people use it, it's deeper.
1: Is there one ask of you to sing that song that stands out to you? Like, is there one?
2: Well, singing it at George Jones's funeral was the most memorable in that I fell apart. You know, not every time do I fall apart when I sing the song. I'll get in my mind, I'll just go somewhere else where I know I can get through it. And
1: I bet it's hard to get through. Yeah.
2: Yeah. I mean, people don't understand, every time I sing it, I have to go back to the moment on the bus before a show where my best friend Benny told me that my brother died. You know, every time I sing it, I have to go there. And it's hard. You know, it's brutal. But, you know, like I said, if I check out and I just kind of go somewhere else and I can find my way through it. Every now and then I'll lose it, and I don't mind losing it in front of people. And the cool thing about, the sweet thing about George Jones's memorial and losing it there is what it kind of did for everybody. Everybody, you know, for the whole performance, everybody was okay and pretty stoic and all that. And me falling apart.

0: part gave the whole room the opportunity to fall apart.
1: Yeah, the permission to fall apart.
0: Yeah, you know, and what it was that really took me down and made me lose it was the sound of Patty's voice. You know, it was not so much me singing the song at a memorial because I'd done that hundreds of times. But when I heard her voice, I hadn't heard it in quite a while. And man, just the sound of it took me out, you know. And I struggled for a long, long time to ever get it back together to where I could finish the song. But it was a really, it was a beautiful emotional moment for an entire room of people that loved George Jones.
1: If you could go back and talk to that 18-year-old who left Oklahoma and hit the road and took that risk, what would you say to him?
0: I say, man, have as much fun as you can because you can't control it, you know. You can't control what's going to happen. And I don't think I'd do anything different, you know. I think I would make the majority of the same decisions. Even the mistakes I made, I learned something from them. So if you're willing to own your own mess, you know, you can learn a lot from screwing something up, and I screwed up plenty, you know. Nobody's immune from messing stuff up, and I did my share. And I don't know that I'd go back and not do those things, because I think the lessons that I got from those mistakes was worth more than not ever making the mistakes.
1: Vince, I'm a big fan, and thanks for coming on today and talking to us.
0: All right, my pleasure. Thanks for your time.

a bit more of Go Rest High on That Mountain. Before that, you heard Tom's conversation with country music legend Vince Gill. His ongoing EP series is called 50 Years From Home, and you can find that anywhere you get your music.

0: I'm Angeline Tedawayo, in for Tom Power. You're listening to Q. If you grew up in Canada in the 90s, chances are you might recognize this.
1: What is it, Mrs. Gold?
2: Burnt toast. Dr. Penfield, I can smell burnt toast.
3: Dr. Wilder Penfield. He cured my seizures and hundreds more.

0: They say he drew the roadmap of the human brain. We just called him the greatest Canadian alive.
1: That's a clip from a classic Canadian Heritage Minute. You know, those 60-second dramatizations of Canadian history that would, like, pop up during commercial breaks, like a public service announcement. They usually featured a historical figure from the 1800s, like Laura Secord or Harriet Tubman, and they became a bit of a cultural phenomenon in Canada. Over the years, there have been parodies made. People have created their own Heritage Minutes based on specific moments in Canadian history. According to the internet, the Mott's Clamato Caesar and the Robbed Ford drug scandal are significant moments in Canadian heritage. Now, imagine being one of the people responsible for making the real thing. That's Davida Aronovich. From 2012 to 2021, she produced Heritage Minutes for a whole new generation of Canadians. And it's part of what inspired her new comedy series, Pioneer Girl.
2: I lit my professor's car on fire after he stole all my research.
3: Well, maybe you don't sleep with him next time. Do you have a bonnet?
2: Excuse me? No. Oh, no. None for me, thanks. No. I am here to find a new book idea, so they let me back into my PhD program or I'm out for good. Excuse me. Yeah, my academic probation officer said this was a research job.
3: Well, it looks like you got screwed again there, baby doll, because this is olden days times Pioneer Village, where it's always 1867, and women wear bonnets and corsets, at least till we get the vote.
1: That's a scene from Pioneer Girl. The show follows Eleanor, a feminist history PhD student who was forced to work at a pioneer village after getting kicked out of academia. Davida created and co-wrote the web series, and she stopped by the studio to chat with guest host Garvia Bailey about how working in history inspired Pioneer Girl. But they started by talking about what goes into making a Heritage Minute. Here's their conversation.
4: Welcome.
5: Hello. Thanks so much for having me.
4: I'm wondering if that very first clip, the Burnt Toast Heritage Minute, do you remember that one?
5: I sure remember that one. While I did not work on that one because it was long before my time, it is deeply ingrained in my memory and, dare I say, our collective memory, so much so that I once appeared as Burnt Toast on Halloween.
4: Stop it.
5: Yeah, people loved it.
4: Of course they did. Yeah. And the thing is, people would get it.
5: Right?
4: Like, if you're going to, you're right away, you're like, oh yeah, I know what you are.
5: Mm-hmm.
4: Before we talk about Pioneer Girl, I want to talk about the Heritage Minutes.
5: Mm-hmm.
4: What goes on behind the scenes to make sure that a Heritage Minute is correct? Because there's the hairstyles, there's the costumes.
5: Yes.
4: What goes into creating these Heritage Minutes?
5: Garvia, I've seen a mustache measured for appropriate period length. No, I cannot stop it. That is accurate. But what I would say is that's really the level of care that is brought to these stories. Since we relaunched them, and we really look to kind of open the narrative up and include a lot of new and diverse stories. Mm. But what we did to continue to keep them really rooted in the history is we always did really meticulous fact checking. And we also worked with consultants. So we would have consultants from whatever communities the story that we were telling touched and historical experts.
4: Mm-hmm.
5: And where possible, we also worked with the living members of a family or relatives of someone whose story we were telling. So a lot of work went into 1 minute.
4: Yeah. Can you think of one of them that felt like, well, I guess you mentioned the mustache being measured. That's a pretty good example.
5: The real gift for me about working on this was not only the exposure to all of these beautiful, wonderful stories, some of which I didn't know. Many were lesser known, but also meeting these people who have dedicated so much of their careers and their time to a very specific piece of history because they so much believe in its importance and the fact that it needs to be shared and understood. And so, you know, we would have people on set who were experts in literally military buttons.
4: Wow.
5: So people who had a degree of specialization that was so precise that they could tell you in a second after everything had been set up, you know, right before the camera rolls, yes, you're good to go.
4: Okay, good.
5: Yeah.
4: Well, I thought you were going to go the other way. Like, no, those buttons are all wrong.
5: You have to redo them. That could happen, but that's why we had them there.
4: Yeah, of course. Yeah. Okay. So my producer was researching this and she found a website dedicated to ranking every single Heritage Minute. So you've seen this.
5: Oh, I have. I've read

0: Okay. So according to the website, mm-hmm. the criteria for a good Heritage Minute includes, okay, the presence of heartwarming music, always, mm-hmm. a eureka moment where we're all just like, what? Facial hair. Let's talk about the mustaches again. Yes, of right. course. And also, I quote, powerful white men being skeptical. For years, people have created their own Heritage Minutes as well. So I feel like you are a part of the zeitgeist. Like, how does that feel? Do you consider that?
1: I hadn't ever considered that, but I love the idea. It's very meta, and it would be a great honor. I will say that there is something really fabulous about seeing the audience response and everything that people have done with the Heritage Minutes to demonstrate that they really have an impact. We were approached by several students at different points who were writing their master's theses on Heritage Minutes. We also saw people who had podcasts about the Heritage Minutes or entire trivia nights just dedicated to Heritage Minutes. Like, what an incredible compliment, not to mention the many, many parody Heritage Minutes that have been put out.
0: I love
1: which
0: them.
1: Are fantastic. Actually, Rick Mercer was well known for doing a series of parody Heritage Minutes.
2: And so, my dearest Tammy, our two great nations at war keep the flames of our love at bay. How is Poughkeepsie?
3: Johnson! I need those troop reports now. Oh! No more love letters to American lasses! We're at war, damn it!
1: That was fantastic. So I do feel exceptionally grateful to have been a part of it.
0: Yeah. I read that Pioneer Girl is loosely based on mm-hmm. your experience working on historical projects. And I wonder about what it was about your experiences that perhaps inspired this series.
1: Sure. Well, I think the first thing is really being exposed to a number of really impressive and interesting stories that I didn't feel were particularly well known. But another aspect was learning the complexity sometimes behind a story that I had grown up knowing only a certain way. And one of the really powerful examples for me was Lucy Maud Montgomery.
0: Yeah.
1: So I worked on that Heritage Minute, and I learned that Lucy Maud Montgomery, far from being sort of this classically kind of proper woman of the 19th century, was actually just as feisty as the character she had created. Mm. She wrote in 8 volumes all about her experience and some very dark and difficult experiences, including anxiety, depression, insomnia, for which she used, you know, medication. There's even a question posed by her biographer about whether she takes her own life. And it was so surprising to me that this woman we know so well as Canadians, we weren't allowed to know more fully.
0: Right.
1: She lost an infant, and it really marked her. She had a very difficult marriage, was very fraught. She's very transparent about that. And there's something really liberating about the way in which she's just sort of embraced all of these complex aspects of being a woman. And one of her lines from in her diaries was when she was talking about her depression, and she says, "I look at other women and I wonder how many of them are also hiding something under their smiles."
0: Mm.
1: And so even at this time, women are being told to smile more.
0: Smile.
1: Right.
0: Yeah.
1: And it's like, I hear you. Mm-hmm. I hear you, Lucy Maud Montgomery. I also don't like being told to smile.
0: Right. That sounds like a very Eleanor line.
1: Right.
0: That you just said.
4: I'm Angeline Tetawayo. You're listening to Q. You're in the middle of guest host Garvia Bailey's conversation with writer and producer Davida Aronovich. So Davida was just talking about Lucy Maud Montgomery, who is perhaps best known for writing these happy-go-lucky tales in Anne of Green Gables, even though in reality, she was facing so much hardship. And this is kind of the point of Davida's comedy series, Pioneer Girl. The main character, Eleanor, is a feminist history student, so she knows quite a bit about women who have been misrepresented throughout history. But she also works at a pioneer village. Maybe you're familiar or you've been to one, you know, where the actors come together to recreate what it was like living in the 1800s, a time that isn't exactly known for being the height of feminism. Garvia and Davida are about to get into that, but first, Garvia wanted to know more about another woman from history, Canada's first Black registered nurse.
0: Eleanor talks about a few women from history.
1: Mm-hmm.
0: We already touched on Lucy Maud Montgomery,
1: mm-hmm.
0: but

0: This is something I didn't know about. We learn about Bernice Redmond. Mm-hmm. I want to listen to this scene.
1: I imagine doing all that old-timey nursing as a black woman. Bernice Redmond, she wanted to be a nurse from the time she was 8 years old, but Canadian schools wouldn't admit her, so she traveled south to Virginia to get her degree. Only one problem. America. Racism. Segregation. So she came back to practice in Nova Scotia, and she still became Canada's first black nurse.
0: Amazing. Why was it important for you to include that story in Pioneer Girl?
2: So first of all, I have to say that that story came to my attention through the work that I've done at Museum of Toronto, where Bernice Redmond was included as one of 52 trailblazing women in an exhibit that actually just recently closed. And what was exceptional to me in learning about Bernice Redmond is that her story isn't, you know, she has a family kind of documentation that's been done around her story, but otherwise hadn't really been presented mm-hmm. in any official capacity. And so, but I thought it was so remarkable. Like when we say she persisted, like she persisted,
0: yeah.
2: You know, she literally chased this dream all over North America, despite unthinkable barriers. And she ended up doing this work at an incredible level. And given the time and place and circumstance, a lot of people would have given up.
0: Mm-hmm.
2: And I think that carrying that dream from when she was 8 is just so inspiring.
0: Mm-hmm.
2: Yeah.
0: I just love that you included that, because for me, that was a eureka moment for sure. So you were kind of carrying on the tradition of the Heritage Minutes. Interestingly, I watched your series at the same time that I was finishing the book yesteryear.
2: Oh, I just started it.
0: So I was just completing it. And so it felt like there was this, mm-hmm. this cross-pollination that mm-hmm. was happening in my brain mm-hmm. around, because yesteryear is the story of a woman that has embraced this trad wife lifestyle, but then is thrown somehow into pioneer times,
2: yes.
0: quote unquote.
2: Mm-hmm.
0: And the issues that it pulls up also sit, you know, with a lot of satire, like it's a satirically written book. And there's a lot of issues that come up around it, contemporary issues. And I wonder about the contemporary mm-hmm. issues.
2: Mm-hmm.
0: Like we have the people that you want to cover, but what are some of the issues that you would like to address in mm-hmm. Pioneer Girl?
2: Well, there's an episode in which, you know, Eleanor is essentially taken to be a trad wife as mm-hmm. by this kind of white nationalist guy, this kind of manosphere-y guy.
1: Got you into my work.
3: That corset video where you teach us how to lace it up, that was so tight.
1: Usually how corsets work. So glad my feminist revolution is being live streamed for keeping my boner content in us. Boys like boobies.
3: Look, I don't mean to be so forward, but I respect traditional women so much. I just feel like you bring us back to a time where women could just trust themselves. And you're just like this lioness in this very long dress.
2: For me, feminism is all about choice mm-hmm. and you should live your life whatever way feels authentic to you. But when we start to feel these different ways of being a woman and expressing, you know, womanhood as something that's put on us by other people, that this is what a trad wife should do, and this is what a woman should do, and this is a woman's role, I cannot believe that we're still having those conversations.
0: Yeah.
2: And I think that that's something where the echo from the past into the present is ripe for satire.
0: Yeah.
2: In a depressing way.
0: In a depressing way. Bring it on, I say. Bring mm-hmm. it on. Your series does take place in what I used to be called Pioneer Village when I mm-hmm. went there as a little mm-hmm. kid. It's now the Village at Black Creek.
2: Correct.
0: And many Canadians will remember taking school tours mm-hmm. and trips there.
2: Mm-hmm. You can now do goat yoga there.
0: You can do goat yoga there.
2: They've really evolved.
0: Wow, they've really grown. They've really grown. It is a recreation of, for those who might not have been there, it's a recreation of a village from the 1800s where you have actors that are milking cows and turning butter and feeding chickens. Did you visit there?
2: I have. I visited it as a child. I'm actually from Ottawa originally,
0: okay.
2: but I did come when I visited friends and family in the city. So I was already a little bit older. And so I can remember pretty distinctly thinking like, I'm in a

0: time warp. This right. is deeply bizarre. But I also feel like the reenactors in those environments, because there are many mm-hmm. that dot, you know, the country and the United States as well. You refer to them as actors, and oftentimes they are. But sometimes they're just people who are extremely dedicated
1: right.
0: to this period and this work. Like they have a really high skill for needlepoint or for butter churning or for, you know, sourdough starter Olympics and things like that. And it's honestly really impressive to me that these people still exist and have cultivated these skills in a modern environment. So I find it really fascinating.
1: So when you started thinking about Pioneer Girl, mm-hmm. Was that always where you wanted this to land? Like, did it make sense to choose that space for this?
0: I think it was the only place that afforded kind of a satirical look that could really, you know, at once take on what we're doing differently now and what is still the same.
1: Mm-hmm.
0: You know, so I think part of, you know, placing this in this historic environment, part of the comedy is meant to be that, like, some things haven't changed, or at least they haven't changed as much as we would like. Eleanor's whole thing about the corset and putting on a corset every day. Like, I mean, if I get one more, I don't want to, you know, I'm now going to reveal what Instagram
1: mm-hmm.
0: is trying to serve me, those ads. Like, yeah. I don't want it.
1: Squeeze your body into this
0: right?
1: thing and it's going to be great.
0: It's good for Kim Kardashian. Why don't you try it? And I'm like, have we really changed that much? But so I think that the site allowed us to kind of poke fun at some of the things that are hilarious about the past, but then mm-hmm. also some of the things that are kind of funny about the present because we haven't evolved as much as we thought.
1: Mm-hmm. I mean, funny is one thing, but yeah. it is also, to me, bitingly satirical. It also, Eleanor, some of the things that come out of her mouth, I'm like, yes. Like, it feels like she's just, there's things that are just taken right from the headlines. And I wonder, as someone that's been working in history for 20 years, and now you have this show, if it feels like this was a chance to address
0: mm-hmm.
1: some of those things that mm-hmm. sometimes history doesn't allow you to address.
0: I think this was really freeing for me, not only to get to work in a 6-minute format as opposed to a 1-minute format.
1: Wow.
0: But also just the fact that I was able to really take liberties because this is a comedy. It's a satire. I didn't have to stay completely within the facts. I could use the facts as jumping off points to talk about other things that, as you say, are a little bit more biting or have a little bit more edge to them, which for me was a really important part of the series, was really holding up a mirror to some of the contemporary issues in how we talk about history, how we tell stories, who gets to tell the stories, and really sort of creating a platform to have those conversations. And I think the more conversations we have about that, the better.
1: Mm-hmm. Thank you so much for being here.
0: Thank you for having me.
2: That was Garvia Bailey's conversation with Davida Aronovich. She is a TV and film producer and the director of development at the Museum of Toronto. You can watch her web series Pioneer Girl on YouTube now. That's it for Q Today. Tomorrow on the show, the Canadian actor Tatiana Maslany, who you might know from the hit show Orphan Black, will be here to talk about her brand new series, Maximum Pleasure Guaranteed. If you want to get in touch with the show, q@cbc.ca is the best way to do that. I'm Angeline Tedawayo sitting in for Tom Power. Talk soon.
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4: Wednesday on the Early Edition, the Liberal government has tabled long-awaited legislation on clean drinking water in First Nations communities. We'll find out more about what that legislation includes and why it's taken so long to get here. And if you look around Vancouver right now, you will see a lot of soccer jerseys. So we hit the streets to find out which jersey you're wearing during the World Cup and why it's so special to you. We'll talk about that tomorrow as well on the Early Edition, beginning at 5:30 a.m.
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5: In 2019, a teenager

0: fell to his death in a wealthy neighborhood in London under mysterious circumstances. We'll talk to the journalist Patrick Radden-Keefe about a story that's about lying, London, and what parents don't know about their kids. That's coming up on The Current Review.
1: From CBC News, The World This Hour, I'm Neil Herland. Toronto police say recent shootings at synagogues and the U.S. consulate are connected. They say some young people are being paid to carry out attacks, but as Lisa Shing reports, it's not clear who's hiring them.
2: We see here, they're recurring and similar modus operandi, and that is criminals for hire.
3: Toronto Police Chief Myron Demkew linking 27 Toronto area shootings, including incidents at synagogues and the U.S. consulate in March. Police say they're working with RCMP and the FBI to find out who is hiring the alleged shooters. All young, all recruited through messaging apps.
2: And in order to get paid, they're required to film their attacks.
3: Last week, Toronto Police Constable Mark Pinizzotto was shot and killed during an early morning raid on an apartment building while investigating the shootings. Three people have been arrested since, one of them still unconscious in hospital facing first-degree murder charges, a fourth person still at large. Police say the suspects are sharing the guns being used. They've seized two firearms, both of which came from the U.S. Lisa Shing, CBC News, Toronto.
1: U.S. President Donald Trump is expected to release details of his new Iran deal over the coming days, but Prime Minister Mark Carney says he's already seen it. He mentioned that during an interview tonight on the American network CNN.
4: It is a reasonable length for an agreement which is in effect, it is a cessation of hostilities. It's a ceasefire for that 60-day period, as you know. But it sets out a series of conditions and what will happen when they are fulfilled. So I think it's well structured from our perspective.
1: Iran's top diplomat says the tentative deal to end the war with the United States would require Israel to pull out of Lebanon, a condition Israel has already rejected. The FBI says it foiled a plot targeting the UFC event at the White House. Five people are now in custody. Each is charged with at least one count of conspiracy to commit murder. Authorities say the accused planned to use explosives and guns to attack Sunday's event. Sasha Petrasek reports.
5: Sunday's UFC event brought professional mixed martial arts to the White House lawn for the first time. A glitzy event hosted by U.S. President Donald Trump and attended by more than 4,000, mostly his supporters. But, says the FBI, it also drew the ire of his detractors, including a group who planned a violent attack that evening.
6: It was a serious threat.
5: Thwarted just days before, says Secret Service Deputy Director Matt Quinn.
6: It was an active plot involving purported plan to use drones, snipers, etc.
5: Police say the plan was to hit nearby buildings with explosive drones, then when guests panicked and tried to escape, to have gunmen waiting for them. Five suspects were arrested just days before the event. The motivation is unclear. Police say they are looking for 18 more suspects as their investigation continues. Sasha Petrasek, CBC News, Washington.
1: A fast-growing wildfire that broke out in West Kelowna, British Columbia, is now being held. It started in a regional park and grew to 8 hectares, but it's not expected to expand beyond the current perimeter. Some residents were asked to leave, but no homes were lost. Ravi Parmar is the BC Forest Minister.
7: We must be ready for the chance of difficult-to-manage and aggressive wildfires. It is important that everyone continues to remain vigilant and do what they can to be fire smart and fire smart their homes and communities.
1: BC has already had 300 wildfires this season. The CBC will no longer carry NHL games.
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1: Rogers, the owner of Sportsnet, snagged the hockey rights 12 years ago, but CBC had an agreement to continue airing the games until now. And that is your World This Hour. I'm Neil Herland.
9: And now the BC forecast on the North Coast. A mix of sun and cloud Wednesday with a high of 14. Highs to 18 with showers in the Peace. In the central interior, including Prince George, a mix of sun and cloud with a high of 19. Highs in the mid-20s with lots of sunshine Wednesday in the Kootenays.

In the southern interior, including Kelowna, mainly sunny with a high of 26. And sunny Wednesday in Greater Victoria, clearing near noon in Metro Vancouver and the Fraser Valley with highs around 23.

0: and welcome to The Current Review on CBC Radio 1. My name's Matt Galloway. Coming up, a traveler makes the case for the 6 a.m. airport drink, even as Ryanair diverts one plane a day due to bad behavior by passengers. And then the journalist Patrick Radden-Keefe on the mysterious death of a 19-year-old in London and the web of lies behind it. But we begin with the minister responsible for building trust in AI in Canada and a steep hill to climb. Move fast and break things. It is a mantra in Silicon Valley, which can make it hard for governments to keep up. Over the past few weeks, the federal government has announced a series of measures aimed at making social media and AI platforms safer. There is the Safe Social Media Act, a new AI strategy, and yesterday, the federal minister for AI and digital innovation introduced legislation aimed at updating Canada's 25-year-old privacy laws. That minister, Evan Solomon, joins us now from our Ottawa studio. Your government has spent the past couple of weeks, as I said, talking about building Canadians' trust in the digital economy, and we'll get to the specifics in a moment, but just briefly, how does this privacy legislation do that?
1: So, Matt, the frame is, as you know, we launched a national renewed AI strategy called AI for All, and the three pillars were our trust, opportunity, and sovereign control. And we know that we need to establish trust because we want to be open to the concerns about, open to the opportunities about AI. There's huge opportunities in healthcare and huge opportunities in agriculture to make improvements to serve Canadians. There's real concerns, concerns about privacy, concerns about jobs, concerns about our information. So, you know, Matt, technology moves at the speed of innovation. You talked about that. But people move at the speed of trust. And if we hope that people use this new wave of technology, they adopt it, and we have very low rates of adoption, usage of AI in Canada. We're at 12%, the lowest in the OECD.
0: Right.
1: We need one of the elements to do that is trust. And so, you know, 11 days ago, we put out our national strategy. 4 days later, to establish trust, We tabled the Safe Social Media Act, which will restrict social media access for kids under 16, and will capture as well rules around some AI chatbots. And then this week, I tabled what's called the Protecting Privacy and Consumer Data Act, which for Canadians will do a couple key things. It'll make sure that companies and businesses that collect information treat children's information as sensitive, so there's a high threshold. It'll give Canadians a right to have some powers that I think the average person wants. They want the power to fight back against deep fakes online. If someone puts a deep fake of Matt Galloway up, they should have what we call the right to deletion. So people have told us they're concerned about biases in algorithms. So, you know, if you apply for a mortgage and there's a decision making, what's called an automated decision making system, like a black box, you should know what's in there, how they made the decision. So this will give transparency, and it'll also give us an opportunity to fight back against surveillance pricing for individual price gouging, among other things. And so this is a really important update of our privacy legislation that, after all, and you said 25 years ago, Matt, maybe you and I were around, but this was before the iPhone was invented, so it is a good time to update our privacy laws.
0: Let me ask you about AI and privacy, because last week the Privacy Commissioner of Canada found that Grok AI had violated Canada's existing privacy laws when it released sexualized deepfake images last year. At one point, it was generating something like 6,000 sexualized deepfakes per hour. We also saw that OpenAI was found to have harvested Canadians' data to train its AI models. So if these companies aren't obeying the laws that we already have in place, what will the legislation do to bring them in line?
1: So a couple things on that. The Office of the Privacy Commissioner has done superb work in both those cases, on OpenAI's case and on the Grok case. I will note that after the Privacy Commissioner's investigation, the companies made changes, and the Privacy Commissioner noted that.

0: But you're raising a really good point. Do we need something enforceable?
1: Or why should we trust the companies in the first place?
0: Well, first of all, two cases. We shouldn't just trust. We've got to not just trust, verify, but we've got to trust and enforce some rules. And this is what the last two bills, the Safe Social Media Act and the Protecting Privacy and Consumer Data Act, are all about. We are setting up a digital safety regulator, a regulator that will have enforcement powers to make sure, in the case of AI chatbots, in one case that you talked about, and in other cases, that there's a duty to protect children.
1: And so if there's a duty
0: to be transparent and a duty to be responsible, and there are enforceable penalties that these laws and that the digital regulator and this commission will have.
1: So
0: and
1: if, they, if the they first don't, time. What are the specific penalties that they would face?
0: So in the legislation and that we tabled, the specific penalties are $10 million or 3% of global revenue. So they're very significant penalties.
1: Do you think these companies will fall in line? And I ask in part because when Canada has tried to rein in digital companies, you think of the Online News Act, Meta just blocked news in Canada. It said, well, fine, this is what we'll do. And Canadians now can't get news on some of the most used social media platforms. So why do you believe that the companies care what Canada is doing?
0: Well, let's talk about what our responsibility is first. Our responsibility is to protect kids, to protect privacy, and to protect personal information. We made a promise. We were going to do that. Prime Minister said it. I said it. Mark Miller said it. We are going to protect our kids, protect our privacy, and protect our personal information. And I think these are very sensible ways to do it. I think Canadians want to know that their kids are safe, that if you know companies are collecting kids' information, they have to treat it as if it's biometric or health data. There's a higher threshold that they have to treat it carefully. I think Canadians listening will say, yeah, I've seen a lot of these deepfakes. Mm-hmm. I want to know that there's an enforcement body that will say, I have the right to delete that. I want that to

0: taken down. I want to know if there's a bias. And we've seen these things, you know, biases on biometrics that may pull over women of color more than men, white men. And those, that's a built-in bias. We've seen the numbers on that. Or if there's a mortgage that, say, will not allow women to get a mortgage versus a man, or a job that may have a bias. We think there should be transparency on that. I think Canadians agree on that. I should just say that it's important for Canadians to know where we were. And, you know, the Office of the Privacy Commissioner last night, after I tabled the bill, said he welcomed the proposals, and he put out a statement. He's an independent officer of Parliament, by the way. Said he welcomes the proposal to recognize privacy as a fundamental right, which it is now, which will be when the bill passes, an explicit recognition of the best interests of children, that wasn't there before, a requirement to conduct privacy impact assessments, so a higher threshold of what you're doing with our information, and stronger enforcement powers. And that, Matt, I think is the key.
1: I guess the question is whether the enforcement powers are strong enough. And this is a question that comes up in part around the issue of chatbots. There's still no requirement for companies, for example, to report what I think most people would characterize as troubling interactions that people might have with those chatbots to police. And the Premier of British Columbia, as you know, David Eby, has been calling for this. He says what is in the legislation is amiss. Have a listen to what the Premier said.
2: These companies have to have a bright line test imposed on them by the federal government that requires them to bring this information forward, full stop. When someone is using a chatbot to plan a violent crime against others, credibly, the company believes that that is the case, they have to report.
1: That seems like common sense, no?
0: So two things on the Tumblr Ridge. And we have been seized with this issue since the story emerged, as you know, Matt, that OpenAI, their AI system had flagged a dangerous interaction with the shooter and the AI chatbot, and then it was escalated to their humans that look at it, and they decided not to escalate that to police. You know, as you know, as the day that story broke, I summoned the leadership, including the president and CEO Sam Altman, to Ottawa. Their leadership came. I spoke to Sam Altman that week, and I demanded a number of things. One, that they disclose what their thresholds are. They go back and look at why they did not escalate that. I demanded that they now have contact with local police authorities.
1: And that's all important. Right. But why not require the companies to

0: doing that right now. In the meantime, under the Safe Social Media Act, tabled by my colleague Mark Miller, I just want folks to know, we are one of the few countries in the world that have captured AI chatbots at all, and they will, by law, still have an obligation to have a duty to protect children, a duty to act responsibly, and a duty to be transparent about those thresholds.
1: I guess I still haven't heard an answer to the question, though, as to why, and Mark Miller talked about this. He said he was open to this idea of mandatory reporting. If these companies know that someone is using a chatbot to plan a violent crime against others, that they have proof of this, why not compel them to come to police and say, this is what's going on?
0: And again, Mark Miller has spoken to you about that. I think making sure that we have a deeper understanding of the exact protocols and the thresholds is exactly what the Canadian AI Safety Institute is doing right now with OpenAI. And look, this is a terrible, tragic situation. There are lots of threats that we are concerned about that have to, not just this one horrific threat, right, which, and again, the ongoing tragedy for the families, and both of us are parents, like this is an unthinkable situation. But there are other threats. There are suicidal ideation and interactions that we're concerned about. There are, threats of, chemical, nuclear, biological threats that are assessed on all of these platforms. So we are, this is a newer technology, certainly significantly newer than social media, where we have lots of evidence, and we're coming to ground on that. We have taken a very serious step here in terms of regulating this in the Safe Social Media Act.
1: But not compelling them
0: right,
1: to report. So, just the last point on that, not compelling
0: right,
1: them to
0: fair,
1: report.
0: At this point, we don't know what the exact threshold they would be compelled to do it, but, and then, of course, the legislation I've got today on the Protecting Privacy and Consumer Data Act. One thing we can also do when we set up the regulator, which will have steep enforcement powers, they can also give us guidance on that. And as Mark Miller said, there are more options on the table. As these technologies change, as our understanding of them deepens, we absolutely can go forward. But again, we have taken, I think, not just two steps, Matt. This is not just Safe Social Media Act.
1: Right.
0: And, the Justice Minister has tabled legislation called the Protecting Victims Act, which makes it a criminal offense to share non-consensual sexualized imagery online. That's a criminal offense, so the sexualized deepfakes. And then we've got the Strong and Free Elections Act, which protects our elections from AI deepfakes as well. So there is a suite of measures to try to build that trust and to have, and they're very significant. And I think we're moving pretty pragmatically to try to build that trust to capture the downside risk here.
1: You
0: still be open to the opportunities that this technology will have in many other aspects.
1: You just used the key word that I want to go in on, which is trust. There is, 34% of Canadians believe that the benefits outweigh the risks, according to recent polling of by Ipsos. That's just 34% of people believe that the benefits of AI outweigh the risk. Are they wrong?
0: Well, I think we should be open to the opportunities and pretty candid about those concerns.
1: You said in the very first speech that you gave in this role, Canada will move away from over-indexing on warnings and regulation of AI. Do you think that you, in some ways, are out of step with how Canadians feel about this technology?
0: So, Matt, that's not an exact quote. I said we've got to make sure that we have been over-indexing on warnings, and we've got to make sure that Canadians can participate in the benefits. And this is why, I just think we should be, let me just frame this, Matt, because, there are kind of two camps the way AI is evolving. There's this cheerleader camp, what I call the team pom-poms, where they say, no regulation on AI. Any regulation is a constraint on innovation and national security. And there are countries that regard it that way. And then there's kind of Team Pitchfork that said, this is dangerous. We should stop building data centers. We don't want anything to do with it. It's too risky. We are not the pom-poms or the pitchforks. We're kind of team pragmatic. And this is really important to be pragmatic about this. We've got to do this right in a pro-worker way. The first step

0: that I've always said is to make sure that we are protecting Canadians. And I think one way to build trust, Matt, is to talk about, and we're talking about what AI is, but we haven't really, here we are talking for 15 minutes, we haven't talked about what AI does.
1: But like, I want to get back to this issue of trust. Okay. And the quotation that you gave is that Canada should move away from, these are your words, over-indexing on warnings and regulation, to your point, to make sure that the economy benefits from AI. But if, took a look at a different poll, a Léger poll, found that 85% of respondents believe governments should regulate AI tools to ensure ethical and safe use. Are you out of step with where Canadians are on the technology?
0: Well, Matt, I think we just took two massive steps. We've just taken a very significant step to regulate safe social media and restrict access for kids under 16. We've captured what chatbots have to do. I've literally just tabled a very significant piece of legislation with on privacy and how information is going to be treated, to give people the power against deepfakes, the power to combat surveillance pricing.
1: Why don't they trust the technology?
0: Well, look, it's moving really quick. This technology is moving at an incredibly accelerated pace, faster than any other tech revolution.
1: And they're worried that their jobs are going to disappear.
0: They're worried about their jobs. Again, that's why the AI strategy has these pillars of trust, opportunity, and sovereign control. So again, you know, we've talked a lot about the trust, but the opportunity. We think, one, this is really complicated. So one of the first things we're doing is we are setting up a national AI literacy program free to every single Canadian to understand this. We are going to be giving every single post-secondary student an AI tool. Why? Because a reliable, safe AI tool. Because access is important. We've been through a whole generation of the digital divide, and we need to make sure that we have access. And we are investing in Canadians. And Matt, this is the... I mean, we have to just make a decision here, and we did, a strategic decision. We cannot do this. We can decide not to build the infrastructure that's required, double the electricity grid. We can decide not to invest in our small businesses to innovate. We can decide not to make the rules, as we've just done with safe social media and protecting privacy. But then we're going to rent this from someone else. Someone else's innovation is going to be sold to us. We're going to live by someone else's rules. Or we can invest so Canadians can build this. We'll have sovereign control. We're investing in our companies. 150,000 Canadians are working in AI. We need to grow this. We need to make sure our healthcare is served better. Like, there's a pediatric cardiologist named Dr. Chen in Halifax who's used AI so they can detect heart murmurs in babies, which is a very significant problem. So we need to make sure that when I say over-indexing, we got to be candid about the concerns. We are. You saw the strategy. We're candid about trust. We got to make sure that we're doing it the pragmatic way.
1: We're out of time, but let me just end with this. Very briefly, you talked about understanding this technology. Post-secondary students have been booing people at their commencement speeches when they mention AI.
0: Sure.
1: And I just wonder what you would say. We are out of time. So just very briefly, what you would say to those young people who think their future is cooked because of this technology.
0: Well, look, I got two young kids that exact same age. One's just graduating. One, we're going to invest in education, which we're doing. Two, we are literally creating 90,000 job placements for young people through not just Canada Summer Jobs and MyTax that we'll pay for to make sure that kids have job experience.
1: But for those kids who think that those jobs are going to disappear because of this technology that you're responsible for.
0: We're out of time. I think we're concerned, obviously, about any job displacement with technology. That's why one of the core pillars of the AI for All strategy is to invest in skills, training, education, literacy, and getting people the tools and the access. The best prevention against any displacement has always been education and access, and that's and skills training, and that's what we're investing in the strategy.
1: This matters, and it's really important to have you here as part of this conversation. We will talk again as this unfolds. In the meantime, I'm really glad to have you in studio. Thank you.
0: Yeah, thanks, Matt.
1: Evan Solomon is Canada's Minister of AI and Digital Innovation. He was in our Ottawa studio. 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I'm Matt Galloway.
2: So I drink on every flight that I'm on. I don't care if it's 6 a.m., if it's 10 p.m., it's sky time. You know what I mean? The second that door locks, I'm like, I'll do a keg stand. Do we have one? I was flying across the country. It was an early flight, and the woman came up to me. And I was like, hi, can I please have a vodka soda? And the first thing she did was she looked at her watch. Yeah, I was like, oh, you could check that judgment at the door, okay? Put that baggage in the overhead compartment, you know?
1: Are you somebody who enjoys a drink on a plane, maybe a beer or a Caesar before you board? Airports are one of the very few places where it is socially acceptable to have a cocktail before 9 a.m. And while I'm sure you all keep things very respectable, never overindulge, drunk and disorderly behavior has become an issue for airlines, so much so that it's forcing the European budget airline Ryanair to divert a plane a day because of bad behavior on board. Now, the CEO of Ryanair, Michael O'Leary, is calling for a two-drink maximum at airports. He wants to stop airport bars from serving booze in the morning entirely. This is not sitting well with a number of people, including my next guest. Kathy Adams is a travel editor at the Times newspaper, and she recently wrote a piece in favor of that 6 a.m. airport beer. She's in London. You said in your op-ed, is there anything more unifying, more thrilling, more British than the pre-flight sharpener? No, there is not. Tell me more about why this is a quintessentially British thing to do.
3: Okay, well, thank you so much for giving me the opportunity to defend my awful drinking habits, where I go and very publicly enjoy a beer at 6 o'clock in the morning. So airport drinking, it's a very British phenomenon, and I haven't actually seen it in that many other places around the world. It does tend to just be in the UK. But for people that take, you know, one, two really hard-earned, well-deserved holidays every year, drinking is a key part of that. Whenever I take an early flight, and I do take a lot, you know, I fly a lot and I'm always at the airport at, you know, the crack of dawn. Whenever you go in, you'll always see, you'll see families, you're going to see, you know, couples, you can see groups of friends, obviously, you know, going on weekends abroad. It's saying, look, my holiday starts now. And yeah, I'm going to enjoy every single moment of it, even if that is at 4 o'clock in the morning.
1: What is it? And I should say that here in Canada, I have seen the same thing. But what is it about the airport that you think is conducive to that, where the time zone is like it's always 5 o'clock somewhere?
3: You've just said it. I think in airports, time is so fluid, isn't it? And you also, when you get to an airport, you know, it might be 6 in the morning for you, but also it could be kind of midday for someone else. Their body clock might be on a totally different schedule. And, you know, nowhere do you see that more than in kind of a big London airport with a lot of connections. So there's something about it being, it's obviously often, well, it's windowless usually. It's a bit like a casino, isn't it? Or, you know, a nightclub. It's just time is very fluid. I think getting on a plane, you're either going on holiday or you're going on an adventure. And that is a mix of something that therefore makes you feel excited, you feel relaxed. And there's nowhere really to enjoy that more than in the pub.
1: How did it get out of control then?
3: Well, that is a good question. And I should say, I do sympathize with Michael O'Leary, although just to put his figures in context, so Ryanair fly about 3,500 flights a day, and a diversion, of course, any diversion that is unnecessary is not great, but one out of 3,500. But yes, it has got a lot worse, I would say, since the pandemic, and figures from our own aviation authority show that bad behaviour has got worse since the pandemic. No one's really sure why. I mean, there are more flights. But there is something about disruptive behaviour. I mean, I've been on many, many flights and I have been in situations where, you know, people have had too much and then it has been quite a scary situation. So it is a problem. I absolutely do see that it is a problem. But I think my argument is there are lots of people that know how to play by the rules, that they know that they don't have to go crazy. Also, bear in mind that when you go to an airport, you're not there for that long before you have to go to the gate. It's not really long enough to get completely tanked. So I would say let's not go crazy. Let's not take away the right of someone that wants to just have, you know, one relaxing drink.
1: But it's not the people who are going just for one pint at the airport lounge that are getting in trouble. If he says that they're diverting a plane a day, not a plane a week, not a plane a month, one airplane a day has to be diverted because of bad behavior. Doesn't that suggest that if you were to stop people being able to drink before they get on the plane, maybe limit the drinks that they can get on the plane, that if you limit or reduce the incentive, which is the booze, to behave badly, that people will behave better?
3: There is that argument, of course. But airlines also, especially in Europe, they do have quite strict rules. You know, you are not allowed to board if you are drunk. And then while on board, you know, airlines will only serve you a certain number of drinks. And I know Ryanair is, you know, one of those airlines that adheres to that. So there are already sort of stricter rules. I mean, I think it is something to do with obviously being locked in a tin can and then flying 35,000 feet above the earth. It makes

0: people do some crazy things. So I would just want to say, I don't always think that alcohol is at the root cause. And, you know, it's a delicate balance, absolutely. And it's one that, you know, I know that airlines are looking at, especially with disruptive behaviour. There has been some conversations here in the UK about airlines sharing data. So if they decide to ban one passenger, they're making sure that passenger is on a kind of national banned list, and then they can't just go off and fly with someone else. So that seems like a good idea and a good first step. But I would say it's just life as well, isn't it? I mean, we can't say that there are instances of drunk and disorderly behaviour on the high street, and therefore we should stop pubs from serving drinks to the vast majority of people that know how to behave. We all have to take responsibility for ourselves, I think. And in an airport, that is particularly important.
1: Is there something that is lost, do you think, if this is a quintessentially British thing, as you've said? And to your point, you're not excusing bad behavior, and you don't in that piece, and you haven't in the conversation. But is there something that's lost by stopping this if this is a quintessentially British way to behave?
0: I would say yes. I'm always going to say yes, because it's kind of part and parcel of my holiday experience. You know, whether I'm traveling with my family, whether I'm traveling with my friends, if I'm at the airport at 5 o'clock in the morning. The airport Wetherspoons is, you know, the airport pub, should we say, is just such a happy, cheerful place to be. I mean, a lot of people in there as well are just ordering breakfast, they're ordering coffee. They're not always ordering drinks, but there's just such a great bouncy holiday atmosphere there that I think really captures why people travel. Like, it's the industry of human happiness. And I think having a drink before a flight is part of that. I never go overboard. Also feel like I have to say this, never go overboard. I do know my limits, and I do also want a coffee after about, I don't know, 2 half pints before I go on a flight and fall asleep probably after all of that. But I do think that for a lot of Brits, you know, up and down the country, it's a really unifying experience. And for Michael O'Leary just to say, please do not serve, you know, however many drinks. Look, maybe it is a good idea to have a limit. And I would hope that staff in the airport would notice when people have had a little bit too much and would say, look, Ryan, let's not give them any more, because that is the sensible and decent thing to do. Being on a plane, it is a closed environment. You are stuck there in the air. If anything goes wrong, you know, we've only got a limited number of people to help you. And then the only option is, as Michael O'Leary is complaining about, diverting it to a different airport. You know, the main point I want to get across is that lots of people in the UK know how to behave. Mostly people, not just in the UK, all over, people love to have one or two drinks. You know, the difficulty is when people have had too many, and possibly those checks need to just be enforced a little bit more early on.
1: What's your order?
0: What's my order? I normally go for a half pint. If I'm flying really early, I'd go for a half pint of lager. But if it's a bit later and I've got a little bit longer to wait, I'd probably order maybe a sparkling wine. I might order a bottle if I'm with a friend. I'm very partial to a Whispering Angel. And then when I get on board, so that's my kind of pre-flight, if you like. And then when I get on board, always a gin and tonic. It's got to be a gin and tonic. Perfect.
1: Kathy, good to talk to you. Thank you very much.
0: Thank you very much.
1: Kathy Adams is a travel editor at the Times newspaper. She was in London. You're listening to The Current Review on CBC Radio 1. I'm Matt Galloway. In a wealthy neighborhood in central London, on the banks of the River Thames, there is a sleek luxury apartment building called Riverwalk. It was there in November of 2019 that 19-year-old Zach Brettler fell to his death. Only Zach had been going by a different name in the months leading up to that moment, living a double life, pretending to be the son of a Russian oligarch. What exactly happened to Zach and how the police handled the investigation into his death captured the attention of Patrick Radden Keefe, award-winning investigative journalist for The New Yorker and the author of bestsellers like Say Nothing and Empire of Pain. His latest book is London Falling, A Mysterious Death in a Gilded City and a Family's Search for Truth. Patrick Radden Keefe is with me in our Toronto studio.
2: So good to talk with you again.
1: Glad to have you here. I would imagine that in your line of business, there are a lot of people who come up to you and say, I have a story. I think I have a story for you. I might have a story for you. That's how this begins, right?
2: Yeah, it was a weird experience. In summer of 2023, I was living in London producing a TV drama based on my book, Say Nothing. And I was on set one day. You know, I was an executive producer on this series, so I was sort of doing what an executive producer does, which is sit on a folding chair and, you know, play the Wordle on his phone in this case. And a guy plopped down next to me and we started chatting. I do think it's

0: good as a reporter to talk to strangers mm-hmm. as often as you can. And so I engaged this guy in conversation and he said, you know, I might have a story for you. And it's true. People do say that to me a lot. And sometimes my heart is kind of sinking as they start telling me the story. But in this case, what he said, I could tell you exactly what he said. He said, there's a family here in London. I'm very close with them. They're good friends of mine. And in 2019, they had a terrible tragedy. They lost their son. He was a teenager, 19-year-old. His name was Zach Brettler. And he died in mysterious circumstances. And after his death, his parents, Matthew and Rochelle, made this astonishing discovery, which is that unbeknownst to them, their teenage son had been living a double life. He'd been moving around London with this secret alter ego, pretending that he was the son of a Russian oligarch. And the guy had said pretty much about that much. Mm. And I knew if I can persuade the family to talk to me, which at the time was a big if, I'll write this story. This is my next thing. The idea that there's a story about a young fabulist at loose in London, about his grieving parents who have to kind of become detectives to figure out what happened to him. And then this kind of overarching question, which is, what does it say about London today that this young kid with a lot of options, I mean, this was a pretty well-off kid with a lot of, you know, could have done anything he wanted. What is it about London today that would make that kid aspire to be the son of a Russian oligarch?
1: What was it? Because he was like a normal kid. And then applies to go to this one school, doesn't get into this school, and he ends up at this other private boarding school called Mill Hill. And he changes when he goes to that school, right?
0: Yeah. I mean, I should say kids change in adolescence.
1: Sure they do.
0: You know, I think part of the, if I'm honest, I think probably part of what appealed to me about this story is that I, like the Brettlers, you know, who had actually two sons, Zach and his big brother Joe, I'm the father of two adolescent boys who are close in age. They're sort of not totally dissimilar to Zach and Joe. They're close in age. They're quite competitive with each other. They're both athletic. And so maybe I related on that level. But I do think there's a thing where kids hit adolescence and they, as a parent, you sort of look at them and you think, geez, where did that come from? You know, I thought I was controlling all the inputs here. And then suddenly they come out with some kind of strange characteristic. In Zach's case, what happened is that he went to this school called Mill Hill. He'd been rejected twice by a more elite private school, kind of more academically rigorous private school. And he ends up at this school that is very expensive. It's a fancy school, but maybe a little bit less demanding in terms of the academic curriculum. And he finds himself surrounded by the children of oligarchs. And, you know, he'd grown up in a family that was quite well off, upper middle class, I would say. But his parents were both pretty modest about, you know, not wanting to buy things they couldn't afford with money they didn't have on credit cards. They weren't ostentatious. They weren't showy. The family car was a Mazda. And Zach was exposed to these kids who wore designer clothes. And on the weekends, they would go and party at fancy hotels. And
1: what does he say? All the girls are orange.
0: Yeah, he said all the girls had this kind of, you know, the kind of fake tan. They all looked orange. There's a story I tell in the book about how on cold winter mornings, you know, it was only about a 7 or 8 minute walk from the dormitories to class. Some of the kids were dorm students, and these rich kids would take Ubers from the dorm to class rather than walk for 7 minutes. And, you know, Zach was, his favorite movie was The Wolf of Wall Street. He was very kind of taken with a swaggering, kind of macho, sort of hustler capitalist kind of iconography. And that was really when he started to become somebody who I think his parents, in a way, struggled to recognize. They wondered, who is this kid? Where's he come from?
1: How did his parents react to that? There are a couple of incidents in the book that you tell of his parents kind of responding. But in some ways, they couldn't see him, right? They couldn't see him in this character that he had become, that he was starting to act.
0: Yeah, I think that they had a feeling that would probably be familiar to a lot of parents. I mean, I know it's familiar in part because it's familiar to me, in part because the book's been out for a few months now and I've been hearing from parents, where your kid starts to change a little bit and drift away from you. And on some level, you keep asking yourself, how much of this is normal? Because to some extent, you know, part of identity formation for a young adult is rejection of the parents.
1: And building your own thing.
0: Yeah, building your own thing, kind of severing that bond. You got to kind of make your own way. But I think they worried, you know, and Zach, you know, he admired Vladimir Putin. He would come home talking about how, you know, democracy was overrated and the only things that mattered were money and power. And his parents were in this real bind because on the one hand, they felt pretty clearly as though part of the reason he's doing this is actually that it is so anathema to us, that it's the opposite of what we stand for. But then if we overreact and we try and really kind of come down on him like a ton of bricks, maybe all we're going to do is push him away further. Yeah. And so they were in this kind of tenuous situation with him where they kind of didn't know how to parent him.
1: His mom called him a spoiled brat.
0: Yes.
1: And he explodes.
0: Yeah, there's a terrifying moment in the book where he's alone with his mother. Rochelle is, who I've gotten to know very, very well in recent years, as a petite woman. And at this point, her son is 16, 17 years old, and he's bigger than she is. And he was saying, oh, why don't we have a nicer car? Why don't we live in a bigger house? And she called him a spoiled brat, and suddenly his hands were around her throat. And it was over before it started. It was just an instant, but there was this moment where he kind of suddenly lunges at her. And after that, she insisted that he get into therapy.
1: He was absorbing things from some of the kids at the school that reflect, as you said, a kind of a change in London and how London has become. There's all these empty apartment buildings and they're kind of like safety deposit boxes in the sky. Boris Johnson, the former prime minister, he used to be the mayor of London, said, London is to the billionaires as the jungles of Sumatra are to the orangutan. We are proud of that. What was going on in London? How does London change and how does that speak to what was happening in that school?
0: Yeah, so I dug into this history and it's pretty fascinating. You know, if we were to go to London in, say, 1950, the city looked a lot like it had in, you know, the time of Charles Dickens. It was a city that, you know, it changed, obviously, but there was a sense in which for hundreds of years it had been a manufacturing town. There were big factories lining the Thames, kind of belching smoke into the air. It was a city that made things. It was also a big port city, one of the most important port cities because of the British Empire. In history, and you had hundreds of ships coming in and out every week. And then a few things happened. Basically, in the late 1950s, early 1960s, you get the development of a new class of ship with kind of standardized shipping containers.
1: Like the giant container ships that
0: we've seen. Yeah, exactly. And they're too big to navigate the Thames. And so in a period of truly about 2 decades, a very short period of time, this huge industry that had sustained an enormous amount of London, if you've been to London, basically everything east of Tower Bridge, for hundreds of years, it all just goes away. It just vanishes in 2 decades. And at the same time, manufacturing jobs declined by 80% during the same period. So in the 1980s, you get Margaret Thatcher coming in, and there's this a little bit of an identity crisis for London. What are we going to be? Because we have been a town that shipped things and built things, and now we're not. And you get the deregulation of the banking sector in London and a really conscious decision that the city is going to kind of reinvent itself as a destination for money and people who had it. And it would appeal to the kind of global plutocracy as a second home, as a place to, you know, store your money, invest your money. And you get these successive waves. Interestingly enough, the first wave is American bankers. Yeah. If anybody's read Michael Lewis's wonderful first book, Liar's Poker, it's about he was one of those bankers in the mid-80s where he was like a young banker who kind of descends on London. But then after the collapse of the Soviet Union, you get the oligarchs and large numbers of very wealthy post-Soviet billionaires who come in and they buy up real estate. They drive up the real estate prices. They want to put their kids in English schools. In some cases, they buy soccer teams. And they sort of make a bid for respectability. And interestingly, the British establishment, as that Boris Johnson quote you cited indicates, is kind of very happy for this to happen. They say, come on in.
1: So why does Zach could just pretend that he wants more money or say that he wants more money or wishes his parents had a flashier car or whatever? Why does he decide that he wants to pretend that he is the son of an oligarch?
0: So I think there's a few things going on. Some of it is that he had always been a bit of a liar. And his parents knew about this, that he was somebody who, you know, I think of him as almost like a stand-up comedian, the way they live their life, but then they're constantly kind of rearranging their life into stories and anecdotes and
1: seeing what lands and what doesn't.
0: Very high emotional intelligence, kind of watching your face to see what you buy. Yeah. Zach had always done that. There's a story I tell in the book about him being at some family function when he's about 5 years old and some cousin or some older girl slides a, you know, piece of reading material under his nose and says, "Zach, can you read this?" And everybody's looking to see what he says. And he says, and very casually without skipping a beat, he says, "No, I didn't bring my glasses." And, you know, he didn't wear glasses and he couldn't read, but he had that kind of, fluid way of telling a lie. I think there are other things going on too, though. You know, this is a boy who was born in 2000. So he's not just a digital native, he's a social media native. He grew up very much on Instagram. Mm. And any of us who've used a kind of algorithmic social media feed have had that experience where you might have some little preoccupation, there's something that you, something catches your eye, and you linger just with your fingertip for a millisecond on it, and suddenly you start getting pulled in deeper, you know, that they, that the program will start serving you up more of that thing. So for Zach, that was supercars. He loved, you know, Bugattis and Ferraris and Lamborghinis and Bentleys. And if you're a kid who's got an iPad and it has Instagram on it, from the age of 12, 13, you're seeing more and more of that. If you're into luxury real estate, which he was, you'll see more and more of that. So he became very fixated on even individual buildings. Listen, this won't be totally outlandish to listeners in Toronto, right? Where I've been coming here for two decades, and this city has changed. You see these kind of glittering glass and steel.
1: Same story in Vancouver. Same story. Yeah,
0: there's absolutely. Other, yeah. These buildings go up and. Zach was somebody for whom the kind of fantasy life of living in one of those buildings was really appealing. And I think in a way that may also be typical of kids who grow up on social media, he had a sense that we all maybe are faking it till we make it.
1: He falls under the sway of a couple of dodgy characters who were in and out of that building that he was in when he went off the balcony. Without giving everything away, just what should we know about these people and their relationship with him?
0: Yeah. So going back to the parents, because the book is told very, very much from the perspective of Matthew and Michelle,
1: who are desperate to try and get answers.
0: Yes. And now they knew when Zach was alive, they had no idea about the alter ego. They did know that he had befriended these two older men. There was a guy named Akbar Shamji, who, as far as they knew, was this kind of globe-trotting playboy businessman who'd gone to Cambridge University. He was in his 40s. He'd come from a very wealthy family. He lived in on a very posh street in a very posh neighborhood, Mayfair. And his wife was a fashion designer. You know, he seemed exactly like the kind of person Zach wanted to be and become. And he kind of took Zach under his wing. So as far as the parents knew, this was great. This was like a mentor who could, you know, help their son maybe find opportunities in business or what have you. He had a friend named Varinder Sharma. And as far as they knew, they never met Varinder. Varinder had an apartment in that luxury building overlooking the Thames. Zach told them that he was a kind of retired guy who'd been a rubber tycoon. It turns out that Akbar Shamji was actually more of a charlatan. He was a guy with a long string of failed businesses in his past. The parents didn't know until much later that Akbar had actually declared bankruptcy just before meeting Zach. And Varinder Sharma was a gangster, better known in the London underworld by his nickname, Indian Dave. And so you have this kind of strange relationship that develops between these three guys, each of whom is pretending to be somebody he's not. Because to these two older men, you know, you wonder, why are they hanging out with an 18-year-old? Well, the answer is because Zach was telling them that he had hundreds of millions of dollars.
1: Access to all of this crazy amount of money.
0: Yes. Yeah. And they, you know, Akbar seems like this big successful businessman, but actually he's just declared bankruptcy. He's desperate. And Varinder is this kind of aging gangster at the time in his 50s. And, you know, the thing about being a gangster is there's no pension plan.
1: If you go back to where we started, which is somebody telling you that they may have a story for you, one of the reasons why you were intrigued by this was because there were a bunch of big question marks. This is what his parents are trying to grapple with after Zach's death as well. You would think that in the wake of a young person going off of a balcony into the river, that police would be all over this story. And you say that they were maddeningly incurious when it came to this case. What was going on there?
0: Well, a number of things. The first thing to say and make clear is that when I heard the story back in 2023 on the TV set, I went back to my apartment that night. I Googled Zach Brettler, boy, balcony, dead, Thames, nothing. The parents had very assiduously kept this story out of the papers. It was not on the internet. There was no public record that Zach had died. The police initially promised that they would move heaven and earth to get to the bottom of this. And they said, you know, Scotland Yard is this kind of famous police force. We've got all these resources. We'll figure out what happened. And without giving too much away, they did actually end up arresting both Akbar and Verinder on suspicion of murder. Mm. But the case ends up kind of running cold. And the police keep saying, well, you know, we've got this kid. He's on a balcony. He goes off. Couldn't it have been a suicide? Might that be the more logical explanation?
1: That he had a bunch of things going on, and that was kind of the easiest way to...
0: To escape it all. And Matthew and Rochelle really felt strongly that that was not what happened. But there's this kind of interesting thing, which is this very private family. And they felt, I think they were probably right, that if the story had gotten out, it would have been really fodder for the tabloid press in London, which loves a story of a, you know, dead young white person. They tend to run with those stories. And they didn't want that. But the irony is, because they kept it so quiet, there was no public pressure on the police.
1: But the other part of this is, as you point out, in the wake of all of this Russian money coming into London, there have been a number of people who have fallen out of windows, who have fallen off a balcony, who are 40 years old and suddenly have a heart attack. That there's a vicious killer, as you say, storming through London, and its name is gravity.
0: Yeah.
1: And that police often will say, well, that was a suicide, or that was a heart attack. Thank you very much. We're closed, and on they go. Was there something else that was going on in the lack of urgency around the investigation into Zach's death?
0: Yeah. I mean, I sort of get into this in the book. There are 24 cases of people dying in quite mysterious circumstances, people who had some connection to powerful Russian interests in London, and their deaths not really being investigated in a comprehensive way, being declared a suicide or an accident. And you can sort of see Zach's death as in that pattern. You know, he's this kid who may have crossed powerful Russians because he'd been going around pretending to be one of them himself. He goes off a balcony, and the cops take a kind of nothing to see here approach. There are other sort of elements of intrigue in this story. I mean, there's something I get into in the book, which is there's a suggestion that Indian Dave, mm-hmm. in addition to being a really prolific gangster and kind of leg breaker, may also have been a police informant. But I also think that there is a kind of learned passivity by Scotland Yard, where again and again you'd have these cases, sometimes cases in which the Kremlin has sent highly trained assassins to kill people,
1: yeah.
0: In which they kind of took one look at a exotic fact pattern and said, this all feels a little bit above our pay grade. You know, we're going to say that this is a suicide or an accident because there's no way we're ever going to get to the bottom of this. So there's a kind of incuriousness that I think has seeped into the Metropolitan Police. It's funny because, at least in the U.S., you know, I think you got a lot of people who watch BritBox and these kind of BBC, you know, British crime procedurals, and have a sense that Scotland Yard is still one of the foremost police services in the world. If you talk to people in London about this, they'll kind of roll their eyes. I think there's a sense that, you know, there've been decades of cutbacks at the Metropolitan Police. There is a real sense that they are not fit to purpose at this point. So part of the story is about this couple, Matthew and Rochelle, really placing their faith in the authorities and ultimately being let down and then being kind of forced, being left with no choice but to become detectives themselves.
1: Can I just ask you about the position they find themselves in as parents? One of the things, and you've hinted at this, if you are a parent, you have this idea that you will understand your kid, you'll be able to, you don't. You have no idea in some ways what's going on. You can be close to your child, but at the same time, they are different people and they are not you, like kind of cloned as a little person. You quote Otto Frank, the father of Anne Frank, who once wrote, most parents don't really know their children. How does that sit with you as a father? That idea that we don't actually, we might have an idea, but we don't really know what our kids are up to or what's going on with them.
0: Yeah, I mean, I think on the deepest level, this is kind of what the book is about. I think that any of us who have children, I think there's this fantasy we have from when they're young that our children are like clay and we can mold them. And I think for a time, it's kind of true. But just naturally, they reach a point, especially when they get a phone, where...

0: you're no longer in a situation where you can police the inputs. And in fact, they can be sitting in the room with you on the couch, on their phone, and you don't know it, but they're 1,000 miles away in the company of people you don't know. I'm not saying this in a spirit of kind of, you know, moral panic about phones, though, frankly, I am a little morally panicked about phones and kids.
1: Fair enough.
0: Yeah. But I think it kind of accelerates a process, which naturally happens when a kid hits adolescence, yeah. where you suddenly think, well, wait a second, how, you know, where did this feature, this characteristic come from? Because it didn't come from me and it didn't come from the other parent. And they're becoming who they are. There's another quote in the book from the writer Andrew Solomon who says that the truth about parenthood is that it catapults you into a permanent relationship with a stranger.
1: And our children are not us.
0: Yeah, and our children are not us. We would like to think that they are. And so I think that that's one of the big themes in this book is that it's, you know, in a strange way, Matthew and Rochelle, as I said, you know, they become detectives. And it seems in the first instance that the mystery they're trying to solve is how their son died. But on a deeper level, the real mystery they're confronted with is how he lived, is who he was when he was alive.
1: You say that the story in some ways is like an impressionist painting, where if you're up close, it's incomprehensible and you stand back maybe and it comes into focus. Is that what came into focus for you?
0: Yeah. I mean, I think, you know, it's interesting. I have often, over the course of my career, written these investigative stories where there's some mystery that you start with. And I think the truth about these matters is most of the time we don't get to a point where we, you know, you read any Sherlock Holmes story. I grew up on Sherlock Holmes. My most formative reading experiences were when I was about 10 years old, reading my way through Sherlock Holmes. And at the end of every story, there's some moment where Holmes explains to Watson every stray detail, every red herring, he explains the whole thing. And I think the reality is that if you're an investigative journalist or you're a you know, family member who has lost a loved one prematurely, most of the time you get to the end and you still have questions. So that line about the impressionist painting was basically about how if you read the book and if you were to talk to Matthew and Rochelle Brettler, they think they know how their son died. Basically, it wasn't a suicide and it wasn't a murder in a traditional sense. It was a third thing. It was more exotic, yeah. But they basically think they know. Having said that, they don't have answers to every single question. There are these questions that remain. And I think in some respects, my job as an investigative journalist who has to kind of play it straight and be honest with the reader is not to try and camouflage over those little ambiguities, but to acknowledge them and say, listen, in the broad brushstrokes, we know what happened, but there are still 100 little micro mysteries that are going to bedevil the Brettlers, frankly, for the rest of their days.
1: Patrick Radden-Keefe, thank you very much.
0: Thank you.
1: Patrick Radden-Keefe is an investigative journalist at The New Yorker and the award-winning author of books like Say Nothing and Empire of Pain. His new book is London Falling, A Mysterious Death in a Gilded City and a Family's Search for Truth. That's all the time we have for The Current Review. My name is Matt Galloway. Thanks for listening.
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3: June 21st is National Indigenous Peoples Day, and CBC celebrates. 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
4: OG Cree singer-songwriter Asa Nabi won 2 Juno Awards in 2024, Songwriter of the Year and Alternative Album of the Year, the first Indigenous artist to win in either of those categories. From the Axis Club in Toronto, Asa Nabi on CBC Music Live, after the news.
5: From CBC News, The World This Hour, I'm Neil Herland. Hundreds of people are returning to their homes tonight in the BC interior after a wildfire on Tuesday forced them to leave. Tonight, the fire in West Kelowna is under control. Jonna Bylon has reaction from residents.
6: They moved us out first.
7: Joe Glasgow is

0: one of more than 800 people ordered to evacuate their homes in West Kelowna after a fire began near Kelamore Regional Park. It quickly spread to nearby Casaloma and Lakeview Heights, both on the Okanagan Lake waterfront.
1: Myself and all the neighbors are worried about, you know, once those embers start flying, they can go in a long direction.
0: Fellow evacuee Bruce McNaughton says the strong winds were not a good sign.
2: And I could see the smoke, and I knew it wasn't a very good day just because of the wind conditions right now. And probably within 3 minutes after that, I heard the fire trucks there coming down.
0: West Kelowna's fire chief says the wildfire came early for this season. He calls it a wake-up call, expecting a long wildfire season ahead, and encouraged people to be prepared. Hundreds of residents were permitted to return home on Tuesday evening when the evacuation order was lifted, but it remains an alert in case residents will need to leave again on short notice. Jonna Bailon, CBC News, Vancouver.
3: A small plane crashed on a highway in Laredo, Texas tonight, and the aircraft caught fire. This dramatic video was posted on the platform X tonight. It shows Laredo police and civilians on the highway using batons and shovels, trying to smash the airplane windows open to rescue survivors of the crash. One person is dead, and authorities say there were six people on board the aircraft, which was coming from Los Cabos, Mexico. It's not clear if the victim was on the plane or on the ground. U.S. President Donald Trump is hailing an agreement signed with Iran, but the details of the deal are still secret. Chris Brown has more.
4: Good things are happening.
5: Only a few people have seen the fine print of Donald Trump's deal with Iran, the one he claims will reopen the Strait of Hormuz and end the war. But the U.S. president says within days, everyone will. Meeting with leaders from the Persian Gulf on the sidelines of the G7 in France, Trump was peppered with questions about Israel and its intensely negative reaction to his deal. In extraordinary remarks, Trump positioned himself as Israel's savior.
4: Without the United States, there would be no Israel. Without me, there would be no Israel, because no other president was willing to do what I did.
5: If Trump's deal holds, shipping lanes will reopen and more attacks and bombings averted. But with Iran's leadership emboldened, the alliance between the United States and Israel is being tested, perhaps as never before. Chris Brown, CBC News, London.
3: The Secretary General of the United Nations has made a rare trip to gang-ridden Haiti to check in on the latest UN efforts to battle the street gangs that have all but taken over the country's capital. The CBC's Paul Hunter was one of a handful of journalists invited along.
6: CBC News was invited to travel with UN Secretary General Antonio Guterres for a one-day trip into Haiti's capital, Port-au-Prince. On the streets of the city, it's a shambles. After years of gang warfare, leaving countless Haitians displaced and living in fear of kidnappings, killings, and sexual assault by gang members. The reason for the trip by Guterres was to meet personally with the first soldiers in the latest multinational force funded in part by Canada. Unlike previous such efforts, this force is empowered to take on the gangs directly. Guterres told CBC News the work ahead is daunting, but
7: I believe that for the first time we have enough strength, enough capacity, and the adequate doctrine to be able to defeat the gangs and to be able to hope, to offer hope to the people of Haiti.
6: Even as, for now, Haitians wait and wonder, can anything ever change here? Paul Hunter, CBC News, Port-au-Prince.
3: And that is your World This Hour. For CBC News, I'm Neil Herland.
8: And now the BC forecast on the North Coast. A mix of sun and cloud Wednesday with a high of 14, highs to 18 with showers in the Peace. In the central interior, including Prince George, a mix of sun and cloud with a high of 19, highs in the mid-20s with lots of sunshine Wednesday in the Kootenays. In the southern interior, including Kelowna, mainly sunny with a high of 26, and sunny Wednesday in Greater Victoria, clearing near noon in Metro Vancouver and the Fraser Valley with highs around 23.
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12: Why am I getting the feeling that you guys have seen something like this before?
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9: And to uncover the truth, they must put everything on the line.
12: 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If you go down, I go down. That's how it works. Trust me.

Welcome to CBC Music Live. I'm Odario Williams. This hour, we join OG Cree singer-songwriter Asa Nabi on stage at the Axis Club in Toronto. It's the final show of his first headlining tour. Now, Asa Nabi's music career began 3 years ago with his debut album, Watin. Since then, he's won 2 Juno Awards, Songwriter of the Year and Alternative Album of the Year for his second album, Here and Now. Now he's released his third album, Edge of the Earth. This is the title track.

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1: That's Ace Inabi with Bringing the Fire. It's off his debut album, Watin. I'm Odario Williams. 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
2: I'm going to play a song from my first record. You know, I made this first record based off stories of my grandfather talking to him the first year of the pandemic. And I have this memory of getting the record. And I bought a plane ticket and I went up north. And I rented a car and I picked up my grandfather and I put the record on. I didn't play the interludes, though. I just played the songs and he didn't realize it was me. So we're driving, thank you. And we're just driving along Lake Superior, and there's a song on the record that has his voice. And so the first chorus goes by and he kind of cocks his head, and we keep driving, keep talking. And then the second chorus comes through. He says, I think I'm on the radio. And he was on the radio. That song went to be go number one on alternative rock radio.

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And but it was my grandfather. And I just get to come along for the ride. So this is that song. This is his song. This is Nomads.

0: 違うね。結果もね。ああ、ちょいちょい。ああ、ちょいちょい。ああ、これ嬉しい。もう違うね。
1: Hey, this is Ace Nabby on CBC Music Live. You guys want to hear a new song? Over the last few years, I've been able to kind of put together this collection of songs about pretty poignant transitions in my life. And I toured around the world and quite a bit solo as well. So it's really special to be able to do this now with my incredible family. Yeah. Yeah, my bandmates, my friends, my chosen family, my therapists sometimes. I wrote this song with my dear friend Lala Noel. Please follow her on all the socials and check out her music. It's incredible. I'm going to play with her as long as I can, but she's an incredible human.

0: just heard Ace Inabi with a new song off his latest album, Edge of the Earth. That one's called Home. I'm Odario Williams. You're listening to CBC Music Live. Now, Ace Inabi does something he has done so many times in his career. He takes the stage alone with his guitar.
1: I went to play the Australian version of one of my new songs. It's the Australian version because when I was touring, we played these festivals and we played these theaters and we played these beautiful stages in the forest. But every once in a while, we'd play a pub. And I do all these things to kind of create dynamic. And it turns out they don't really want dynamic at the pub in Australia. You know, all they want is and so I got off stage and Kim, I talked to her. I was like, oh yeah, I should have warned you about that. And so I looked at our itinerary and I was like, oh, we got a pub and 3 gigs time. So I started remaking all of my songs. Because I thought, I'm going to go to this pub and I'm going to win. Here's the Australian version.

That's Ace Inabi with Into the Fire. I'm Odario Williams. You're listening to CBC Music Live. We're with Ace Inabi and his band at the Axis Club in Toronto. They're playing many of the songs off his latest album, Edge of the Earth. This one's called God.

0: You just heard A Tsunami with Gone Baby Gone. It's off his latest album, Edge of the Earth. I'm Odario Williams. You're listening to CBC Music Live. A Tsunami is about to perform another new song titled The Way We're Born. Here he is to talk about what's behind it.
1: I had a friend who was kind of like radicalized a bit to the right. And I grew up with this person, and we even played music together and all this stuff. And to just see them engaging and promoting like just really toxic ideals and toxic ideas and trying to confront them about it, but maybe being called like, be like, oh, you're being like a snowflake or something. Like it's like words matter. Words in context and dialogue, because when you start using these words, they start having less meaning, they start carrying less weight, they start dehumanizing people. I grew up in the north and I can kind of see where that ends. I grew up in Thunder Bay and a lot of that kind of language was used up there and it matters. And so I think that song was just explaining, just a breakdown in communication that I'm still working on. So I think being able to perform that song and play it until a little bit of the context behind it, I think just helps kind of carry on a really important conversation.
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0: You just heard Ace Inabi performing one of his older songs. It's called Waste My Time. It's off his double Juno Award-winning second album, Here and Now. I'm Odario Williams. 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
1: I'm going to play another new song that I wrote with my dear friend Hilker Kudas up there, who produced my first record, my grandfather's album. This is one of the oldest songs on this new record, and it's not even that old. It was at the start of this whole music journey for me. I remember I was struggling with all this imposter syndrome. You know, there's so many incredibly talented people, like all this indigenous excellence. And I remember, I try to practice this gratitude as often as possible. But there were times where I was left thinking, like, why me? There's so many incredible artists. There's so many incredible people. But I still practice this gratitude, and I still try to see that it's not just me. It's all these people. It's all these artists who inspire me. It's all these people I get to work with. It's all these people I get to play with and travel the world with. It isn't just me. It's...

Thank you so much. Thank you. So this is a song we wrote together called Dreamcatcher.

ACDC Music, I'm Ace and Abby, and I'm at the Axis Club in Toronto playing songs from my new album, Edge of the Earth. This is a song from the new record. And I was writing this song during a period of pretty big loss. And I wrote this song, and my grandfather had passed. And then it became his mourning song. And, when someone that close to you, the rock of the family, leaves this plane, kind of leaves this void. And I felt a need to step into that position for my family. And I wondered, did I have the wisdom that he had? Did I have the strength that he had? Do I have the leadership that he has? And I realized he had given me all these things by just spending time with him. And I'm still there. This is a song called Without You.

That's Ace and Abby performing Without You at the Access Club in Toronto. It's a song off his latest album, Edge of the Earth, released in 2025. Well, Ace and Abby has live shows coming up across Canada throughout the summer. He'll perform at the FIFA Fan Festival in Toronto on July 4th, followed by the Willow Hill Amphitheater at the West Bend Festival in Campbellford, Ontario on July 11th. Ace and Abby will be at the Vancouver Folk Festival on July 17th and 18th, and Folk on the Rocks in Yellowknife Northwest Territories on July 19th. After that, he's off to Edmonton for K-Day's Music Fest on July 22nd to 26th. Now, for videos of the

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Thanks to Vanessa Conley, Ian Terrio, Ryan Fields, and Annalise Noronha for recording and providing us with all that music. CBC Music Live is produced by Andrea Jin and Malcolm Gould. I'm Odario Williams. I hope you can join me next week for Julian.

0: That's Julie and Taylor recorded live at TD Music Hall in Toronto. Well, please join me next week for lots more of that concert on CBC Music Live. And if you're listening on CBC Music, stay tuned for Angeline Tetuayo. She's coming up next with The Block, so keep it locked right here. I'm Odario Williams. Have a wonderful week. Till next time.
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5: From CBC News, the World This Hour, I'm Neil Herland. Prime Minister Mark Carney is throwing his support behind the proposed new deal between the United States and Iran.
6: It creates a possibility of game changer.
5: That's Carney speaking with reporters this morning at the G7 summit in France. Last night, Carney gave an interview to CNN, and he said he's one of the few who has seen a copy of the U.S.-Iran memorandum. Carney also called the deal well-structured and that it exceeded his expectations. CBC News has confirmed a special committee is going to recommend to not expand MAID for people whose sole underlying medical condition is mental illness. Now it's up to the government to decide what to do. Tashauna Reed has more.
7: It's a compassionate way that some people choose to end their lives.
8: It's been a decade since the government passed Bill C-14, making it legal for doctors to help a person with a terminal illness end their life.

0: Recent years, a major point of contention, expanding eligibility for MAID to people who solely have a mental health illness.
1: At times, it was really, really bad.
0: Professor and psychologist Georgia Vrakis in Quebec City has struggled for 2 decades with depression and bipolar 2 disorder. Vrakis isn't opposed to MAID for other illnesses, but believes governments need to provide better social supports and access to mental health services.
1: If we offer this, the message we're giving is that you're disposable.
0: A special committee of MPs and senators has recommended the government indefinitely exclude people from accessing MAID for mental health and amend the criminal code, saying the current Canadian health and legal system is not equipped to respond to the expansion of MAID. Tashauna Reed, CBC News, Toronto.
2: Some yearbooks at high schools in Halifax and Toronto are being reprinted after they were published with quotes from students who deny the Holocaust. As Sabrina Fabian reports, the students reference online conspiracy theories that could go unnoticed.
3: This belief that it flew by the committee and was in the book?
4: Nellie Spoker's son attends West Bedford High School, where a graduating student's yearbook quote is anti-Semitic, denying the Holocaust.
3: It pains to see the ease that those words are being used.
4: Spoker's grandparents were Holocaust survivors. The yearbook entry features a coded meme used to deny the scope of the Holocaust. It's not an isolated incident. A Toronto high school student included a coded neo-Nazi message in their yearbook. Andre Obler is the CEO of the Online Hate Prevention Institute.
5: The sorts of content is coming from internet memes, things that have gone viral that in the last few years have been becoming increasingly common.
4: The yearbooks in Halifax and Toronto have been reprinted without the quotes. Both principals apologized but didn't offer an explanation as to how the phrases slipped through undetected. Sabrina Fabian, CBC News, Halifax.
2: Concert ticket prices for world tours are way up. They've jumped 37% since 2019, according to the industry watcher Polestar. Griffin Yeager has reaction.
6: We've saved up to try to get the seats that we've got.
7: I paid $500 a ticket.
8: These fans may have been willing to pay top dollar to see Post Malone in Toronto last night, but the Ticketmaster seating chart just hours before tells a different story. Blue dots, tons of them, indicating unsold seats. Jen O'Shea manages tours for artists.
9: More and more tours, especially bigger tours, are not selling out.
8: Music publicist Eric Alper says the root of the problem is the price tag, and that comes with expensive expectations.
10: If fans are going to be spending $200, they want to see the pyrotechnics.
8: More production means paying a bigger crew. That's on top of high gas prices driving up costs for artists on the road.
9: My fear is that it's going to become something that only the artists with a lot of money can afford to go on the road, and only the fans with a lot of money can afford to be in the audience.
8: If those big budget stadium shows aren't selling, O'Shea hopes that'll make room for smaller artists in local venues with limited budgets too. Griffin Yeager, CBC News, Toronto.
2: 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For CBC News, I'm Neil Herland.
11: And now the BC forecast on the north coast. A mix of sun and cloud Wednesday with a high of 14. Highs to 18 with showers in the Peace. In the central interior, including Prince George, a mix of sun and cloud with a high of 19. Highs in the mid-20s with lots of sunshine Wednesday in the Kootenays. In the southern interior, including Kelowna, mainly sunny with a high of 26. And sunny Wednesday in Greater Victoria, clearing near noon in Metro Vancouver and the Fraser Valley with highs around 23.
12: Hello, I'm Neil Kirksall.
13: Good evening, I'm Chris Howden. This is As It Happens, the Midnight Edition. Tonight.
12: Coming down the pike, the federal government tables new legislation designed to ensure access to safe drinking water for First Nations. We asked the Indigenous Services Minister when those taps might start flowing.
13: Access baggage. Despite warnings from officials, a U.S.-Iran peace deal is prompting displaced Lebanese families to head home. One mayor says he understands the temptation to return because he never left.
12: Shut out. This fall, after 74 years, NHL hockey will no longer air on CBC. Sports writer Bruce Arthur tells us that's been a long time coming, but it's still a shame for Canadians.
13: Poetic injustice. An Irish writer tells us about the moment she learned a poem that she'd written that was inspired by her son had appeared on her son's English exam.
12: We pitch it, they use it to pitch themselves to potential mates. A new study shows your trash is a bowerbird's treasure used by males.

0: to charm females.
1: And the enthusiasm was infectious. Sir Rod Stewart disappoints fans by canceling a concert due to a sinus infection and disappoints fans further by showing up healthy the next day at Scotland's first World Cup game. As it happens, the Tuesday edition, radio guesses whatever will be, K. Sir Rod, Sir Rod.

0: First Nations across Canada have waited decades for legislation on clean drinking water, and now Ottawa says it is coming at last. Today, Indigenous Services Minister Mandy Galmasti introduced a bill designed to ensure that First Nations have reliable access to clean and safe drinking water. This legislation replaces prior legislation introduced in 2023 by the Trudeau government. That bill died when Parliament was prorogued last year, extending what had already been a long and painful wait for many communities. The new proposed legislation comes just as the House of Commons prepares to break for summer this week. We reached Minister Mandy Galmasti in Ottawa.
1: Minister, is this a guarantee now that First Nations are going to have clean drinking water?
2: The introduction of our bill today is something that is going to do multiple things. First and foremost, it's going to recognize the First Nations' inherent right and jurisdiction over development, the protection of source water, having access to water. It's also, I think, going to do one of the most important things is to support First Nations leadership and the governance structures over what water services are going to look like, what kinds of provisions they want to determine with the attached funding for them to be able to offer this service and be able to offer clean water in community.
1: So ultimately, all of those layers, if everything goes to plan, we won't be doing stories anymore on water advisories and issues with water on First Nations?
2: That is the ideal outcome. You know, this government has done a lot of work in the past 10 years in the water space. We've been able to lift 95% of the water advisories that were in place. We were able to prevent 134 short-term ones from becoming long-term. But there's always been water advisories in place. There's 36 of them today. That's too many. We are going to be working with those communities to help them achieve the outcomes that they need.
1: Our listeners have heard, you know, a previous iteration of this bill died when Parliament was prorogued last year. The House, as you know, is set to rise in just a short time for summer break. Ultimately, why is this taking so long?
2: Well, the Prime Minister made a commitment to introduce the water legislation within spring. We are still in spring. We have introduced some new measures that I think are important for people to understand. First and foremost, creating the space and opportunity for communities to work not only with federal partners, but with provincial and territorial partners. Today, I'm really proud that this part of the conversation is around helping communities be able to develop the infrastructure that they need, also giving them the tools to go into areas that they didn't have before, decentralized water systems such as septic tanks or wells that were in community. This is applicable under the bill, and I'm encouraged by the work that communities are going to be doing.
1: I wanted to ask about some of the language specifically, because the previous bill said, quote, "It is recognized and affirmed that it is a human right of every individual on First Nations land to have access to clean and safe drinking water in accordance with this act." This new bill says it is declared to be the policy of the Government of Canada to further the progressive realization for individuals on First Nation lands of the human right to safe drinking water. It was plain in the first one. It is a human right of every individual. Now that phrase, to further the progressive realization, why change that language?
2: The human right language is still maintained in the bill. We've added on the component of the progressive realization, which is aligned with other federal acts that are in place. This is the language that's being used in the international UN space as well. In many communities across the country, they are starting from a different place. This is not a one-size-fits-all, we're going to be working with multiple plans, we're going to be working with multiple different types of infrastructure. And that transformative change of what the bill is going to do is not going to be something that we're going to wake up the day after the passing of the bill and see it in place.
1: It sounds, you know, to the person who's not a lawyer, it does seem like legalese, it does seem like a softening. And it raises the question of whether it was put in there because it will soften the accountability for the government, what the government will be held to.

0: it's an important question. I'm trying to frame the way that I want, you know, First Nations leaders to understand the interpretation that I'm putting forward. This legislation also does a really important thing to supplement that. It commits the government of Canada to improving drinking water standards. It closes the regulatory gap. It includes the opportunity for First Nations to be able to further train water operators, which are critical to the system as being maintained in good standards. That language in this bill is very clear that there's a commitment for us to do this work now, and there's a commitment for us to do that work moving forward in the future. And further, the additional new commitment of ensuring that we have the funding dollars that are attached to being able to carry out this work.
1: Funding is something that Anishinaabe Usky Grand Chief Alvin Fidler raised. He did applaud the introduction of this bill, said it was, quote, long overdue, but also said in his statement, quote, we do remain concerned that this bill may not adequately address the true costs of ending the water crisis on reserve, unquote. Is this federal government willing to come up with the money that it takes?
0: The commitments that are outlined in this bill, $4.6 billion over the next 5 years, I think is a lot of resource that's going to be available. That's in addition to the $2.3 billion that was announced in Budget 2025. I have a lot of respect for Grand Chief Fidler. A lot of the long-term boil water advisories are in communities that he represents. For me, it's really about ensuring that they have the tools that they need to do the best and most efficient work for their members. And I can hear, you know, in the statements and concerns that he has that, yes, there is, you know, that trust that needs to be built in doing this work. So I'm going to, you know, respect the statements that he makes. And I hope that, you know, he's going to have the confidence in me.
1: Just before we let you go, Minister, I hear what you're saying about, you know, it's being done before the end of spring. But the Prime Minister has made it clear he's prepared to take on big, major projects. That's a major focus of his leadership and his government. He's committed to getting shovels in the ground as soon as possible. So for those who are asking, yes, this appears to be happening now, but we're not seeing the same urgency from the Prime Minister on this particular issue, what would you say to them?
0: You know, the mandate of the Prime Minister is one that he received from, you know, Canada in large. His work in the space of trying to protect the Canadian economy, trying to push projects forward, it is his approach as the Prime Minister. When the Prime Minister asked me to be the Minister of this file, he gave me the mandate. I took the mandate. I took the time that I needed to do the analysis of a bill that I felt would be put forward that demonstrated commitment, funding, that also demonstrated that we are there to really be progressive in the work that we're doing, but ultimately that I am fulfilling my mandate as a minister. I'm happy to be able to demonstrate confidence in the Prime Minister's work as the Prime Minister. I think he's made incredible decisions in this space. Part of what Canadians know and understand that he's making many decisions, and I think he's advancing these files in the best interests of those that we serve.
1: Minister, I'm very glad we could speak. Thank you for coming on the show.
0: Thank you so much.
2: Mandy Gulmasty is the Minister of Indigenous Services. We reached her in Ottawa.

0: For the past 74 years, Canadians have been able to turn on CBC TV on Saturday nights and watch Hockey Night in Canada. But today, the CBC and Sportsnet announced that come fall, the public broadcaster will no longer carry NHL broadcasts. For 12 years now, the CBC has had an agreement with Rogers Sportsnet to broadcast the games after the NHL sold Rogers the Canadian broadcast rights in 2013. At the time, the CBC couldn't match Rogers' offer of $5.2 billion. Earlier this year, Rogers signed a new $11 billion licensing agreement with the NHL, and the company and the CBC were unable to reach a new deal to extend their current partnership. Bruce Arthur is a columnist and sports writer with the Toronto Star. We reached him in Vancouver.
1: Bruce, from where you sit, what do you think this change will mean for Canadians?
2: Well, in some ways, this is an inevitability, right? Like, the broadcasting picture

0: Maple Leafs or the Montreal Canadiens or the Vancouver Canucks or on and on and on. And with this move, that's over. There's no such thing as free hockey on television anymore in this country. And to me, that's, it's not the biggest problem we have, but it's a really, it's a moment in the country.
1: What do people who loved watching it, what are they going to lose, do you think, if they don't have that access in this way?
0: Again, it's not like it was. Like when I grew up, Hockey Night in Canada was a dominant broadcasting force, and it stayed a relatively dominant broadcasting force. But for a lot of us who grew up in the country, Hockey Night in Canada was more than just a television show. It was more, it was an institution and a public trust. The people who were on Hockey Night in Canada became celebrities in this country. More than that, they became icons. If you want to start an argument in this country, bring up Don Cherry in a bar, and you will find someone who will argue with you about Don Cherry. Same for Ron McLean. Same for the people who have filled those chairs for years. You can go to anyone in this country, and not anyone in the country, but a lot of people in the country, and say, remember Bob Cole, right? If you go to a certain age group, you can say, remember Denny Gallivan or Foster Hewitt. This was passed down from generation to generation. This idea that Hockey Night in Canada was a national gathering place. And of course it wasn't for everybody. And as the country and the media landscape has changed, it's become less and less for everybody. But it still did exist as one of the things that ties us together. That's something we're talking about a lot in the country right now, right? What makes us Canadian? What holds us together as a country? And it's become more atomized as time's gone on. Hockey is still something that does this. It's still connective tissue.
1: In terms of how things have changed, there are so many beloved sports out there. We've seen the interests of viewers and listeners change as well. You're covering the FIFA World Cup in Vancouver. CBC, as you've likely seen, says it plans to launch a new sports show on Saturday nights, focusing on Canadian athletes competing at home and around the world, and that there's going to be more coverage of other sporting events. CBC Sports Executive Director Chris Wilson says, you know, this is, in his view, an opportunity as opposed to a loss. Do you think he has a point, or is he wrong?
0: He does, and I have a lot of respect for Chris that's the direction that he's taking this. The problem you get is practical. The problem you get is almost one of just popularity. It's good that the CBC is going to take on things like women's soccer, like the Professional Women's Hockey League, like amateur sports in this country. Those things deserve to be covered, and frankly, those of us in the newspaper business, has become harder and harder for us to do that as budgets have shrunk for us as well. But the problem is you put that on Saturday night, what are you going up against? You are going up against the Toronto Maple Leafs, the Montreal Canadiens, the Winnipeg Jets, the Vancouver Canucks, the Calgary Flames, the Edmonton Oilers, the Ottawa Senators. That is a difficult competition to win. And to me, the greatest thing about the CBC is it does things that are a public trust and in the public interest of the country, and it covers things that otherwise wouldn't be covered. Losing hockey means losing the biggest bully pulpit. It means losing the biggest piece of cultural currency.
1: And do you think that holds true, that it is still the biggest cultural currency? I wonder if you've seen that shift. Hockey is still important, of course, but is it still as powerful as it once was for Canadians?
0: Yeah, it can never be as powerful as it once was, because we no longer live in a monoculture. But it's still, and I've written everything, right? I've written football, and I've written basketball, and I've written hockey, and I've written tennis, and I've written the Olympics, and I've written the World Cup. And, of course, you can see huge amounts of viewership going to the Olympics, going to baseball, going to soccer. This World Cup is a huge deal in Canada. I was talking to someone about the ratings today, and there have been a lot of people are watching this. Hockey is still the biggest thing in the country. Like when Sidney Crosby scored the golden goal in 2010 at the end of an Olympics, which was truly transformational for Canada, 2/3 of the country was watching. There's nothing else that does that. There just isn't.
1: Do you think the league, the players, the teams lose anything by not being offered in this way on CBC?
0: I don't know that they'll notice it. But
1: it's about dollars and cents.
0: and for dollars and cents, I don't think that's it. If you talk to a hockey player and ask them what it means to be on Hockey Night in Canada, a lot of them will say, like, if you do the post-game interview, they'll give you a Hockey Night in Canada towel. That's a big deal for these guys, even to this day. I don't think they'll notice. I don't think they'll notice that a ton of people in the country no longer can access hockey for free in this country, because enough people still will access it. There's enough people who have cable pack,

0: packages, I think, to kind of hold the line on this. But something will have changed, and it might take time to really realize it. I think this probably makes hockey a little smaller in the country in the long run. I really do, just because the barrier for entry just went up, and we've seen that in terms of actual players. Now we're seeing it just a little more in terms of watching the game.
1: Good to speak with you, Bruce. Thank you.
0: My pleasure, Neil.
2: Bruce Arthur is a columnist and sports writer with the Toronto Star. We reached him in Vancouver.

0: If Bowerbirds had a mantra, it would be, if you build it, they will come, although just because they come does not mean they'll stay. Male Bowerbirds build elaborate structures out of sticks that are part tunnel, part throne, within which sits a potential mate. She comes for the bower, as the structures are called, but she stays for the elaborate decorations displayed before it, a kind of court where the male will perform an intricate mating dance using objects he has gathered as props, in the hopes that the female will give him props for his impressive props. They've been performing this ritual for millions of years, but newly published research in the journal Royal Society Open Science has found that for some great bowerbirds in northern Australia, the courtship procedure has taken a very modern turn. Caitlin Evans is a co-author of the paper. She has just earned her PhD at the University of Exeter. We reached her in Penryn, UK.
1: Caitlin, generally speaking, what are male bowerbirds looking for?
2: So they're kind of looking for some decorations that are really bright and colourful, things that are really going to attract the female's attention while she's standing in the bower and checking him out.
1: And how do they lay them out? How do they use whatever they collect?
2: They arrange them in quite specific piles, actually. They tend to have like a group of green objects and a group of like red objects. And then he'll kind of pick these objects up from their position, kind of hidden away from the female, and then display them as a surprise to the female while she stood in the bower.
1: And historically, what kinds of things would they be gathering?
2: So in more natural environments, the males tend to pick natural objects. So these tend to be leaves or twigs or berries. And then in the city, they tend to use more man-made materials. So that's when we kind of see these bits of glass and wire being used.
1: Yeah, just tell me a little bit about what these urban bowerbirds are doing. What struck you as you did this work?
2: Yeah, so I think they're quite different to the objects that are used in natural environments. So in the cities, the males will make use of lots of man-made materials. So that will be bits of glass and bits of plastic, things that we tend to discard. The males will find them and then pick them up, take them to their bower, and then use them to impress the female.
1: And is it just a matter of that is what is available in cities and urban environments?
2: Yeah, it tends to be that a lot of the males will pick quite common objects. So a lot of the males will have bits of glass, bits of green glass, and then bits of red plastic and red wire as well. And then some males, depending on where they are in the city, they'll pick up objects that are specific to their location. So there's a few males that are near a hospital and they tend to use bottles of old medicine, so like old medicine jars, and they'll tend to use those as decorations. And then there was a male that was near a sports ground and he found some players' old mouth guards and used them as decorations. So they can be very resourceful.
1: Are those the strangest examples, or did it get stranger?
2: I found there was one time when they used a pair of handcuffs, which was quite unusual. And then there was also a $50 note on one of them as well. quite random.
1: And you also spoke to people who've seen these bowerbirds at work, you know, sometimes taking things from their garages. What did they tell you?
2: Yeah, there was a few times when some people would say that they had to keep their garage doors closed and locked away because otherwise the birds would find their way into their garages and steal their like really shiny screws and nails. And then there was also a time when a lady came up to me and she said that she has to keep her peppers indoors because otherwise the males will go and steal peppers from her trees. And she also had a time when the males were stealing pegs from her washing line as well. So they're quite resourceful. Yeah.
1: And so they're determined, resourceful. Yeah. They're dedicated to their mission to attract a mate. You mentioned cash. You also said handcuffs, lest anyone else miss that. Are these new tactics, do they work on the female urban bowerbirds?
2: I think so that's kind of an area that we're going to be looking into next, is seeing what the females think of these decorations and whether they prefer it when the male will use them. But it does seem that the male's kind of enthusiasm to use these sorts of objects leans towards the idea that maybe the female is finding them particularly interesting. So we'll see.
1: Do you know, of course, when we talk about urban development, we often talk about it's the detriments that can come to wildlife as a result.
2: Yeah.
1: Is this an example of living in harmony or something close to it?
2: I think it's an example of males making the best of a situation. Mm-hmm. So we kind of, you know, as humans, we kind of discard these objects and we don't really think anything more about them. But kind of having this study highlights how, you know, animals and the environment are making use of these objects without us really even realizing. So that's kind of been a really interesting finding from our study. And I think in general, the males, the birds that use these objects are pretty resilient to the effects. I think there have been some recorded examples of males becoming entangled in plastic, which is always something that we want to avoid, obviously.
1: And do you think that they would switch back to more natural objects, even if, you know, even if they're urban bowerbirds?
2: Interesting. Yeah, I think you'd probably have to be, because the birds can hunt so, like, or they can look so thoroughly for these objects, I think it would probably take quite a lot for them to have to revert back to natural objects. Mm. But it would be interesting to kind of get one of these city birds and put them out in the rural environment and seeing what they can make of the natural objects. That would be quite interesting.
1: What do you love about studying these birds? I mean, it must be just fascinating to watch them collect these things, yeah, but also to see the female birds respond. What's it been like for you?
2: It's been really fun. Like, the birds are, they're so charismatic and interesting. They kind of have a lot of personality about them, which makes them really interesting to study. It feels like every day is different with them, which is really fun.
1: What is bird charisma like? I mean, what is the riz that these these flower birds are bringing?
2: I think it's the confidence to go and steal and find these objects that, you know, aren't really theirs, but they're like, I'm going to take them, I'm going to use them. And I think, yeah, just their kind of amazing courtship dance that they do as well, these kind of really dramatic, random poses and dances that they do for the female. I think they've got a lot of confidence about them, which is cool.
1: I mean, it can be applied to the human world. Yeah. People take note.
2: Yeah.
1: Caitlin, a pleasure speaking with you. Thank you.
2: No problem. Love you speaking to you too.
0: Caitlin Evans is the co-author of new research published in the journal Royal Society Open Science. She's in Penryn, UK.

0: the raspy shriek of Rod Stewart with his 1978 hit, Do Ya Think I'm Sexy? Right now, Mr. Stewart, no. No, we don't. Well, we do. Of course we do. We're just mad, okay? The 81-year-old Mr. Stewart is in the middle of his farewell tour, which began in 2024, and fans don't want to say goodbye. They're showing up at these final shows eager to hear his extensive catalog of hits and see his extensive catalog of hair. So ticket holders in San Diego were crushed on Friday when, just 45 minutes before his concert was scheduled to start, they were told that Sir Rod had developed, quote, an acute upper respiratory infection that has resulted in laryngitis, unquote. Heartbreaking, but believable because Rod Stewart has sounded like he's had an upper respiratory infection since early 1961. Anyway, the show was canceled and would be rescheduled. So that was on Friday night. Then on Saturday morning, flanked by two of his sons, he posted this encouraging video on Instagram from what appears to be a private plane.
1: Here we are flying off to Boston to see Scotland in the World Cup. It's been 28 years. So these kids, I've told them about it, but they've never been. I've been to 7 World Cups. So this
2: one... Where have you been?
1: Oh, I've been to Argentina, I've been to Germany, I've been to France.
0: What a relief. He was fine. In fact, he had stunned the medical community by recovering almost instantly from that acute upper respiratory infection and laryngitis. Miraculously, just in time to fly across the country to Scotland's first World Cup game in Massachusetts. A spokesperson insisted to the San Diego Union Tribune that Sir Rod had been treated before the canceled show, but it hadn't worked. But then it had worked. Too late for the show, unfortunately.

but in time for the soccer game. Frankly, I'll say it, implausible and inconsiderate. We thought he cared about us, but we were in for a rude awakening.

0: A steady stream of traffic is heading towards South Lebanon as displaced citizens pack their belongings onto vehicles and return cautiously to their homes. After months of war, the U.S. and Iran have finally reached a peace deal. On Friday, both countries are expected to sign a memorandum of understanding in Geneva, starting a 60-day period of further negotiations. The exact terms of the deal and how it will affect Lebanon remain unclear. But despite that uncertainty and warnings from Lebanese authorities urging residents of border villages not to return, many people are doing exactly that. Hassan Dubuk is the mayor of Tyr, a city in South Lebanon. That's where we reached him.
1: Mayor, what is it like for you to see people coming back?
2: I feel that our life is coming back to the city.
1: What are people coming back to? What does the city, what do their homes look like?
2: We can classify the damage into three damage. Some buildings, multi-story buildings, many flats, many apartments in each building, the building is completely disappear. Mm. Okay, complete destruction. And the other part have like a structural damage. Mean something in the structural member need to be fixed. Another, there is a minor damage. Minor damage mean that some walls, the windows, the doors, the glass, the furniture, this is the minor damage.
1: How is your home?
2: Let's say it's simple damage. I'm living in an old house. The windows is still the windows of made of wood, the old one that was used in the 1950s. So the windows completely broken, and the glass and the furniture, but it's okay. When you think about the other damage, so we thank God for this. It's a minor, simple damage.
1: What are people who are coming back telling you?
2: At the moment, they announced the ceasefire, even not formally. So people were coming thousands and thousands to their city. We have the feeling here, not like Canada, I think. The belongingness feeling is very strong here. The land is like the mother. We don't leave our mother alone. So people want to come back to their houses, start trying to restore the normal life, yeah, and to live here.
1: Do you feel safe or safer now after this announcement from the White House?
2: Look, to stay like this is not good

0: for all the world, for the humanity in the world. Okay, it's something bad to see that in Lebanon. But this may happen with everyone. Let's say same in Ukraine, same in other places, same in, it's not a normal or simple thing that to have a war in your country, and you you every day you are seeing hundreds of people are killed. It's a big loss. Okay, yeah. So we count on Mr. Trump and the international community to force Israel to stop their attack here. For every action, there is a reaction. If the action is occupation, the reaction will be the resistance. Anyway, maybe now Hezbollah is resisting. Maybe after some, if Hezbollah, for example, stop, there will be another resistance. And the 82, there were a national resistance, not Hezbollah resistance.
1: Yesterday, yeah. Israeli Prime Minister Benjamin Netanyahu said that the Israeli military will stay in what they call the security buffer zone in Lebanon, quote, as long as necessary, unquote. No. Hezbollah says there can be no final agreement between the U.S. and Iran unless Israel withdraws from Lebanon. Lebanon is not part of this peace agreement, these talks directly, anyway. What are you watching for on Friday when this deal is supposed to be signed? What do you need to see and hear to feel that this is a deal that will make Lebanon safer?
0: I am not a professional politician. Okay, in Lebanon, we may also work more in development and management of the cities. For me, as I said to you, if they will stay occupying a part of Lebanon, resistance will continue. Well, this the action is occupation. The reaction is, should the resistance to liberate this zone, to maintain the sustainability of the ceasefire and the deal between Mr. Trump and Iran, they should be a permanent solution and a clear, let's say, agenda and map for the withdrawal. And about the deal, Lebanon is involved. We involved. They assure that.
1: You've been told you won't be forgotten.
0: They said that in all the media. Mr. Trump, they said that. A lot of American politicians and the Iranian, they are saying that. This is what they will not negotiate instead of Lebanon, in place of Lebanon. We are under the umbrella of this deal. We are under a big umbrella of this deal. Lebanon is involved, but for the negotiation, that will continue in the negotiation at the Pentagon, the United States and Lebanese government.
1: Mayor, what is your city like when it is not in the situation it's in now, when it's not in the middle of a war?
0: First, it's a small island, not a big island like other places in the world. So we are a coastal area. We have a golden sandy beach. We have a important archaeological site classified in the UNESCO. We have a quiet city, commercial city, touristical city. We want peace. We love peace. We like peace. So we would like our new generation, our kids, our grandkids to live safe and to have the opportunity to be in their land with their dignity and with independence.
1: Mayor, I appreciate this.
0: This is my dream for all Lebanon and for my city too.
1: Mayor, I appreciate this. Thank you.
0: Thanks for you.
2: Hassan Tabouk is the mayor of Tyr, a city in South Lebanon, and that's where we reached him.

Ottawa says it has a plan to crack down on violent and repeat offenders. And now it's time for the provinces to do the enforcing. Late last night, Bill C-14 received royal assent. It toughens bail and sentencing rules in the criminal code, specifically for violent and organized crime, home invasion, car theft, and human trafficking. Among other things, it also expands who falls under the reverse onus rule, meaning violent repeat offenders and those accused of crimes like breaking and entering and

0: extortion involving violence must now prove why they should be granted bail, as opposed to the onus being on the prosecution. The rules take effect in mid-July. That means provinces have about a month to get their courts and prisons in order. This afternoon, Justice Minister Sean Fraser was asked how he plans to deal with the overwhelmed prison and court systems in some provinces as they prepare for the new rules.
1: On the issue that you mentioned, I would be careful not to paint all provinces and territories with a single brush, because they're in unique sets of circumstances that don't necessarily reflect the experience of one province in a neighboring province. This is a reflection of the fact, as I'm sure you're well aware, that provinces have jurisdictional responsibility for the administration of justice. We deal with the criminal code. They deal with the implementation of the rules contained therein. There are some things we can do that will help diminish the volume in the courts, which will help the processing in the court system with procedural changes to the rules that are in place. But when it comes to incarceration, that is a decision that provincial governments are going to have to make. But keep in mind, the goal with these strengthened reforms in the short term, certainly, is to address very real challenges when it comes to public safety, the rate of crime that we've seen that we hope to take down, and are seeing some positive trends in that direction, by the way. But the long-term vision is not to incarcerate more people. It's to prevent crime from happening that demands incarceration in the first place, by ensuring that we focus not only on the short-term measures around bail and sentencing, but building healthier people and communities, by investing in affordable and supportive housing, by investing in mental health and addictions, by investing in diversion programs targeting at-risk youth in particular, and at risk of stretching things a little further, building the kind of infrastructure that creates healthier communities. We believe that we can reduce the rate of crime in the long term. In the short term, we still have to deal with certain challenges. Where there are provinces who are asking for these changes, by the way, who have provincial systems that are already at capacity, those provinces may be required to take decisions to increase the capacity. I will leave it to provincial governments, because the answer in Ontario may be different than Nova Scotia, may be different than Yukon. But the very bodies that are demanding these changes are often the ones who have responsibility for the management of the system on the back end. I should say, without exception, provinces are acutely aware of these challenges and want to deal with them. They are demanding the changes that we put in place, and I fully expect that they would be prepared to inject additional resources where appropriate in order to meet the demands that any changes to the criminal code may foist upon provincial systems.
0: Minister of Justice Sean Fraser. The Conservative Party has been pushing for bail reform, led by Shadow Minister of Public Safety Frank Caputo. Today he was asked about his reaction to Bill C-14, as well as Bill C-22, the Lawful Access Act.
2: It's the Conservatives' view that we need to go much further than C-14. Yes, C-14 did something. It may have taken a small step. We don't want to take a small step. We want to solve the problem. You still have the remnants of Bill C-75 that deal with release on the least onerous conditions. You also have Bill C-5 that allows people who do drive-by shootings to serve their sentence on house arrest. These are the type of tangible solutions that we as Conservatives want to see put into place. Thank you.
3: The bill is working, and what more do you think needs to be done?
2: Well, the bill hasn't even been enacted. We've got 12 years of liberal mismanagement on the justice file, period. Where do I think we need to go? I think we need to look at the reverse onus more seriously. I put forward a bill, Bill C-313, and responsible to the killing of Constable Pierjala last Parliament, that would have done away with the reverse onus for serious gun criminals. That's where I think we need to go. None of these small steps have proven to work. We need wholesale bail reform. Conservatives are committed to wholesale bail reform. The Liberals are not. We want to clean this up. Will they take our advice? That remains to be seen.
4: Dividing your caucus, you know, you're the tough on crime party. Police forces across the country are widely backing this bill. They want this bill passed. Is this creating division within your own caucus?
2: No.
4: Why are you so confident in saying that? Because I'm being told otherwise.
2: I think you're being told wrong.
0: Conservative Shadow Minister of Public Safety Frank Caputo speaking on Parliament Hill today.

It was a question unlike any other Alaska had had to answer before. How many Dan Sullivans can run in a Senate race? And now the state has an answer. As you undoubtedly recall from last week, Alaskan candidate Dan Sullivan had made Alaskan candidate Dan Sullivan angry. That is, Alaskan candidate Dan J. Sullivan had really drawn the ire of Dan S. Sullivan, the Republican incumbent. Until recently, Senator Dan Sullivan had been the only Dan Sullivan in Alaskan politics. And then some new Dan Sullivan showed up and announced that he would be running against Dan Sullivan, also as a Republican. And Senator Dan would not accept challenger Dan. That was for Dan sure. He said his opponent was cheating, that he was aligned with the Democrats and had only entered the race as a Republican to confuse voters. A dangerous precedent. And now it seems the state of Alaska agrees. Yesterday, Division of Elections Director Carol Beecher determined that Dan J. Sullivan's documents were, quote, not filed in order to declare an actual good faith candidacy, unquote. She pointed out that Dan Sullivan had never been affiliated with the Republican Party. He had styled his campaign materials after the incumbent senator, and he'd hired a political consultant who had long worked with Democrats. So in the end, there will be only one Dan Sullivan on the ballot, and the other Dan Sullivan can join all the state's other Dans in doing what they do best. Be Dan's like nobody's watching.

0: Exam season is a time of anxiety for students, a time of cramming and quizzing and realizing too late that you should have read more or any of the assigned books. In Ireland, 15 and 16-year-olds complete their junior cycle exams in June, and 15-year-old Lee Davison was experiencing the usual anxieties on test day, but when he flipped through pages of material on the day of his English exam, he came across something that stopped him in his tracks. We reached Lee Davison in Galway, Ireland.
1: Lee, I certainly don't want to add to the stress or anxiety, but how do you think you did on your exam?
2: I think I did all right, to be honest, yeah.
1: Good. And as you were writing it, I don't know if you're like me, I remember sometimes you play these things over and over in your mind afterwards, but there's a good reason to do that this time, because you saw something quite unexpected for you when you were writing your test.
2: Yeah.
1: What was that?
2: So yeah, when I got to like near the end of my paper, I saw my mom's poem and I was stunned. I was just shocked. I didn't really know what to say.
1: And what did you have to do around the poem?
2: It wasn't an essay. It was just mm-hmm. I think it's just kind of one question, but I answered it and then I went back and I was like, oh yeah, well it's my mom's poem. I guess I should write a bit more. So yeah.
1: Did you tell them the whole story? Did you tell them in the exam, hey, this is for me, this is about me?
2: No, I just kind of decided to do it third person, because then I thought, like, oh, the examiner would be like, hey, this kid thinks he's the poet's son, so.
1: Thought they might be worried about you. We have the poet, your mother, Emily Cullen, on the line. Emily, hello.
3: Hi, Neil. How are you?
1: I'm well, thank you. So great to speak with you. It's a beautiful poem. So did you go to pick up Lee after this exam?
3: I did, indeed. And the day had started off like any other, just with the little bit of anxiety or nerves around the exam, because it was the first exam of the junior cert. And so I was keen to hear how he did. And I saw him approaching the car with a big smile on his face. I was thinking, good, great, he must have remembered some of the quotations that we were memorizing from the Shakespeare play. And he sat into the car and I said, how did you do, love? And he said, Mom, you won't believe this. The poem you wrote about me came up on the paper. And I'll never forget that moment. It felt so surreal. I mean, I didn't believe him. I was kind of stunned in that moment. And I said, what? What do you mean? And he said, the one about the chalk. The fact that he inspired it made it even more magical. Nobody had forewarned me or nobody had gotten in touch with me about it. It's the unseen poetry it's referred to in the exams.
1: It's called Envoy in Chalk. So it's normal that

0: he would say it's the one about the chalk, but it is about him, as he said. You wrote it 7 years ago. Take us back to that moment when you wrote it.
1: When I suppose I was having one of those days where, you know, you've a lot on your shoulders. My late beloved mother was in hospital at the time. Mm-hmm. I was worried about her. I had been driving a lot up, you know, to the hospital about an hour and a half away, and my shoulder was kind of inflamed. There was, you know, a lot going on in the world. The constant barrage of headlines and the darkness, I suppose. I was calling Lee for his dinner, and he was down at the end of our road on his scooter. And just something caught my eye out of the corner of my eye. And I saw that he had chalked something. And when I read it, it said, "The world is great." And I just thought to myself, how beautiful, you know, life through the eyes of childhood innocence. And I just felt kind of elation in that moment. And I suppose I felt gratitude in that moment. And I thought, I came in and I said, I have to capture this somehow. I never expected it would turn up on my son's examination paper.
0: It's quite beautiful how you describe it. It's prime chalk art season. And the children on my street wrote Happy Summer just last night, actually. So it's quite lovely that I'm speaking to you today. And I felt exactly the same way. These two young boys were doing that. It was quite beautiful. Would you mind, Emily, reading us your poem?
1: I would be delighted, Neil. Envoy in Chalk. I'm calling my son from the end of the estate, when my eye snags on green pastel words. He has chalked on the pavement, "The world is great." This is just the line I need to read. My mother in hospital, my shoulder inflamed, our financial future uncertain, Earth eyeballing Armageddon. Yet how right his perception. He bolts up on his yellow scooter, 8-year-old fringe, quiffed with gel, on the cusp of the age of cool.
0: It's so lovely. That 8-year-old fringe, Lee, you were quite young. How long before you realized what your mother had created for you, about you?
2: Well, I guess, like, for the years I haven't really thought of it because I was just young, and then... Yeah. When I grew up, I started to realize that, yeah, it kind of meant something, and yeah.
0: On the cusp of the age of cool. Does it make you feel cool?
2: Yeah, I guess. Well, yeah.
1: Lee is uber cool. He's a cool teenager.
0: Do you like to write as well, Lee?
2: Not particularly poetry, but yeah, I don't mind it. Yeah, I like writing, yeah.
0: And Emily, do you go back to it? You know, you've had, as you said, you've lost your mother. I'm so sorry for that loss. It's never easy. Do those words still help you now?
1: They certainly do. Bad news that we're experiencing all the time in the world, the conflict, the oppression, injustice, famine, what's become normalized in the world. Mm-hmm. It's quite dark sometimes, and I think we have to not forget, not lose sight of the gift that life is, and the beauty of the world, and amid the darkness, while not turning away from it, of course, being fully aware and cognizant of it, but also just, I suppose, to find space for gratitude and for appreciation amid the darkness. It's such a privilege to have my dad still with us. He's 95. He turned 95 recently. And I'm spending a lot of time caring for him as well. And it is a gift, you know, to have him with us. And the poem definitely still resonates for me.
0: And Lee, for you, I mean, are all the exams done?
2: Yeah, they're done.
0: Oh,
2: yeah.
0: Good. Lee, Emily, thank you both for making time for us and for sharing this moment, this poem, these words between you both with all of us.
1: Absolutely. Thanks. Delighted. Thanks so much.
2: Thanks.
3: That's the Nemesco poet in residence, Emily Cullen, and her son, Lee Davison. We reached them both in Galway, Ireland.

0: across Canada, millions of us rely on public transit to get around. And if you've spent enough time riding buses or waiting on train platforms, chances are you've accumulated a few stories along the way. John Sampson Fellows of Winnipeg definitely has. His new song, 50-50 Funding, is both a love letter to public transit and a call for the Manitoba government to restore the 50-50 public transit funding model, in which the province split transit costs equally with five municipalities, Winnipeg, Brandon, Thompson, Selkirk, and Flin Flon. The province froze that funding in 2017. John Sampson Fellows and Laura Cameron from the Climate Action Team Manitoba spoke to Marcy Marcusa on Information Radio.
1: Well, I take transit almost every day, and I'm a big fan. And the Climate Action Team folks approached and asked if I would like to write a song for their campaign.
2: And is it right that your parents met on a bus?
1: Yeah, that's true, they did.
2: Here.
1: I know. They met on a bus on Ellis Avenue. My mom was going to United College, which is now the University of Winnipeg. My dad was going to law school, which used to be above the law courts. And that's the first time they met. So
2: I kind of love that.
1: I know, me too.
2: Do they just see each other? Do they start chatting?
1: You know, I'm not sure. They've never really... I'll grill them on it later today.
2: Yes, no, they met in a bus. Yeah. Let's get to the serious part of the message in this song. You, Laura, are calling for a 50-50 funding to be restored. Why?
3: Yeah, so the 50-50 funding agreement was created actually back in the 1970s in Manitoba, and it's been in place for the better part of the last five decades. Until it was ended in 2017. And this is just a really important agreement for the province to match municipal investment, as you said. So it shares the investment in transit between 50% with the province and 50% with municipalities. And that's just, you know, a really fair way, I think, of distributing the costs and making sure that we have a strong transit system. It also incentivizes municipalities to invest because those dollars are matched by the province.
0: Singer-songwriter John Sampson Fellows and Laura Cameron from Climate Action Team Manitoba. And now here is 50-50 Funding by John Sampson Fellows.

0: We're now at the end of As It Happens, the Midnight Edition. Coming up next on CBC Radio 1, the news.
1: As It Happens, the Midnight Edition will be back again for you tomorrow. I'm Neil Kirksall. Thanks for listening.
0: And I'm Chris Howden. Good night.

0: Jesse Jeff. From CBC News, The World This Hour, I'm Neil Herland. Prime Minister Mark Carney isn't having a formal bilateral meeting with U.S. President Donald Trump at the G7 summit in France, but Carney says he's getting plenty of FaceTime.
1: I had seven or eight discussions with President Trump over the course of the last 36 hours. I'll have more today, a wide range of subjects from the economy, relations, his birthday.
0: Last night, Carney told CNN that he's seen the draft deal between the U.S. and Iran, which Trump hasn't made public yet. The Secretary General of the United Nations has made a rare trip to gang-ridden Haiti to check in on the latest U.N. efforts to battle the street gangs that have all but taken over the country's capital. The CBC's Paul Hunter was one of a handful of journalists invited along.
2: CBC News was invited to travel with UN Secretary General Antonio Guterres for a one-day trip into Haiti's capital, Port-au-Prince. On the streets of the city, it's a shambles. After years of gang warfare, leaving countless Haitians displaced and living in fear of kidnappings, killings, and sexual assault by gang members. The reason for the trip by Guterres was to meet personally with the first soldiers in the latest multinational force funded in part by Canada. Unlike previous such efforts, this force is empowered to take on the gangs directly. Guterres told CBC News the work ahead is daunting, but
3: I believe that for the first time we have enough strength, enough capacity, and the adequate doctrine to be able to defeat the gangs and to be able to hope, to offer hope to the people of Haiti.
2: Even as, for now, Haitians wait and wonder, can anything ever change here? Paul Hunter, CBC News, Port-au-Prince.
0: Hundreds of people are returning to their homes in the B.C. interior after a wildfire on Tuesday forced them to leave. This morning, the fire in West Kelowna is under control. John Abilon has reaction from residents.
4: They moved us out first.
5: Joe Glusko is one of more than 800 people ordered to evacuate their homes in West Kelowna after a fire began. It quickly spread.
4: Myself and all the neighbors are worried about, you know, once those embers start flying, they can go in a long direction.
5: Fellow evacuee Bruce McNaughton says the strong winds were not a good sign.
6: And I could see the smoke, and I knew it wasn't a very good day just because of the wind conditions right now. And probably within 3 minutes after that, I heard the fire trucks there coming down.
5: West Kelowna's fire chief says the wildfire came early for this season. He calls it a wake-up call, expecting a long wildfire season ahead, and encouraged people to be prepared. Hundreds of residents were permitted to return home on Tuesday evening when the evacuation order was lifted, but it remains an alert in case residents will need to leave again on short notice. John Abilon, CBC News, Vancouver.
0: Canada's Transportation Safety Board is set to release its report into the Ocean Gate Titan disaster. It comes a year after the United States released its findings on the submersible implosion. Ryan Cook reports.
7: Tomorrow marks 3 years since the Titan's final voyage. Communications were lost early in the dive to the Titanic, kicking off an international search effort until
8: the debris is consistent with the catastrophic loss.
7: Five people dead and a long line of people saying, I told you so.
9: Anyone should feel free to speak up about a safety issue. That is not at all what I saw.
7: That's Antonella Wilby, one of several former OceanGate employees called to testify before the U.S. Coast Guard in 2024. The resulting report found Rush ignored warnings, stifled criticism, and failed to follow the company's own safety protocols. And now it's Canada's turn. Titan was launched from a Canadian vessel, departing from a Canadian port. The Transportation Safety Board will release its findings this morning. We're expecting six recommendations in hopes of avoiding any further death toll at the world's most famous shipwreck. Ryan Cook, CBC News, St. John's.
0: And that is your World This Hour. I'm Neil Herland.
10: Hi, I'm Saroja Coelho. 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And now, from the Public Radio Exchange, we bring you The World, a news magazine program featuring stories and music from around the globe.
11: The leader of a notorious criminal gang in Venezuela has been killed, but that doesn't mean its influence is over.
12: Killing one leader does not solve the problem. In fact, in some cases, it makes the problem worse.
11: I'm Carolyn Beeler. Today, the future of Tren de Aragua. Also, countries without the power of the U.S. or China have historically hitched their wagons to one or the other. But Canada has issued a call to other middle powers to work together.
13: By themselves, those countries can get picked off. But together, they have a lot more influence.
11: We'll hear how that's going. Plus, a trip back in time to meet some lesser-known musical geniuses.
14: Maybe their grand ideas never really took off, but sometimes you kind of feel maybe they should have.
11: Those stories and the latest headlines are all ahead on The World. We start off in France, where leaders of some of the world's biggest economies are meeting at the G7 summit. That includes a superpower, the United States. It also includes several so-called middle powers, countries like France, Japan, and Canada. Earlier this year, at the World Economic Forum, the Canadian Prime Minister, Mark Carney, issued this rallying cry.
15: In a world of great power rivalry, the countries in between have a choice. Compete with each other for favor, or to combine to create a third path with impact.
11: It was a speech that got people's attention at the time. It certainly got Ian Bremmer's. He's the president of Eurasia Group, and he says the shifting geopolitical landscape is setting the stage for what he calls a middle power moment. When we spoke today, I asked him to define middle powers, and he started with what they have in common.
13: Large-scale economies and populations, they're capable countries. They matter on the global stage, but you wouldn't call them global powers. And, you know, Mark's point is that by themselves, those countries can get picked off, but together, they have a lot more influence.
11: I understand you were in the room when Mark Carney gave that speech at Davos. What was the reaction, especially among leaders there?
13: Oh, it was pretty electric. You and I are talking about this in June. There has been no more impactful speech on the geopolitical order and its changes this year than Mark Carney's. And that's unusual for a Canadian prime minister. And for most of Davos, people were talking back on, yes, this is an accurate reflection of something that increasingly we have been aware of, we've been talking about, but no world leader has been willing to actually point it out. When the leader of a G7 country actually calls it out, says there's a rupture, it was a big deal. But calling it out analytically is very different from doing something about it, making it actionable.
11: Yeah, that is what my next question was going to be. Has this talk gone anywhere?
13: Yes, but at the margins. So certainly I see lots of hedging. I see the Canadians doing much more engagement on trade and security, the latter particularly with the Europeans, as opposed to spending 70 cents on every defense dollar with American defense complex. I think in the next 10 years, that might be 60 cents. And the Canadians have, you know, sort of reset their relationship with India, which was pretty broken, with China, which has been pretty broken. We see that the EU-Mercosur trade deal, which wasn't really going anywhere, suddenly got done.
11: That's the trade deal between the EU and some key South American countries.
13: Yeah, the most important trade deal in Latin America is Mercosur, and now you have better, more advanced, lower barrier trade. All of those things at the margins reduces reliance on the United States. But put all those things together, you wouldn't call them a middle power strategy. It's not the there that Mark was talking about back in January. And that's because it's hard to coordinate these countries with different interests. They're not used to it. There's no superstructure for them. It's not institutionalized the way the European Union or NATO, for example, are. And also because a lot of these leaders aren't yet convinced that the rupture is real or affects them. They think, well, you know, Trump's got two more years, but he's failing in a lot of ways and he's going to lose the midterms. And maybe we've gotten through the worst of it. I think there's truth to that, but that's not why there's a rupture. The United States, which used to support free trade, now is focused on industrial policy. The U.S., which used to support being the sheriff with collective security, now wants burden sharing, doesn't want to spend that kind of money on allied defense. And those things will be true whether it's a Democrat or Republican that replaces Trump.
11: Interesting. So you're saying some countries are around the margins trying to strengthen ties to other middle powers, but others are saying we're still going to hitch our wagon to the U.S. because it is just so big and powerful.
13: And many countries that aren't Western allies are hitching their wagon to China.
11: Right.
13: A lot of what the Mexicans feel with the United States, the Cambodians feel with the Chinese, they're very similar conversations in many ways.
11: Now, Mark Carney did not name President Trump in that middle power speech, but is this in response to the U.S. becoming a less reliable partner for countries like Canada and those other middle powers?
13: It is. It's also in response to China becoming a much more influential power without becoming more reliable, without becoming more trusted. So I think it's precisely the fact that many so-called middle powers, whether it's Canada or the Europeans or the Japanese, the South Koreans, being less vulnerable to perceptions of sudden American unilateralism or even predation does not mean they are comfortable getting in bed with the Chinese, who don't have rule of law, right? Who don't have an independent judiciary, who also act very unilaterally in assertively promoting a Chinese view of the world. And so, you know, if you're little Canada, or you're the United Kingdom, Mexico, other countries, you're saying, how do we deal with the fact that you have these two really important countries with leaders that we have a really hard time sitting down and dealing with over the long term?
11: We wanted to talk with you about this today because the G7 summit, which brings together leaders from Canada, the U.S., France, Germany, a couple other big economies, has started. Is this idea, this middle powers working together idea, going to be playing out at all there?
13: The fact is that what they're trying to do at the G7 is deal with these urgent, direct global headlines, much of which is caused by the United States and its comparative unpredictability. Are we going to get the Strait of Hormuz reopened? That's an enormously important issue for every so-called middle power out there because their economies are being hurt by this. That's a real-time issue for the G7 to be discussing. Zelensky is there. He's meeting with Trump. He's doing a lot better in his war than he was 3 months ago. But the United States has been much less willing to provide support for Zelensky than they were a year ago or than the Europeans are. What does that mean going forward for the transatlantic relationship for NATO? The United States is dominant in the West in its technological capabilities. And yet in the last few days, the United States unilaterally decided to put export controls on the most advanced AI model put out by Anthropic called Fable. And that means that the U.S. essentially has a kill switch on essential technologies, and they will unilaterally decide when allies will and won't have access to them. What do you do if you're a middle power? How do the middle powers respond to that? It's not as if they're coordinating a sovereign AI response that will compete to what the Americans have. Now, in principle, they could, but the governance obstacles, the hurdles that would need to be surpassed to make that happen are really pretty daunting.
11: So you sound skeptical that the middle powers uniting more, developing some sort of infrastructure to make joint decisions, you sound skeptical that that is something that will ever happen and actually reshape the global order in any significant way.
13: Well, look, and I've spoken at length to Mark about this. He's skeptical that that's going to happen. He talks about a variable geometry where you get different groupings of countries on different issues that make more progress than they otherwise would. So is the combination of those incremental measures better than the status quo ante? The answer is yes. Do they amount to a coordinated middle power strategy that makes us think that you've got the United States, China, and the middle powers? No, clearly not.
11: Ian Bremmer on the limits and the potential of the middle powers. He is president of Eurasia Group. We've just about wrapped up the first round of World Cup matches, and an unexpected pattern has emerged. When underdogs go up against the so-called big teams, they are not getting clobbered. They're pulling off ties with the big guys, which is exactly the kind of thing that can upend the balance of power in the final stages of the tournament. The World's Jerry Haddon has our story.
16: There have been a lot of lopsided games so far this World Cup, what with 48 teams playing. Traditional powerhouses paired against much smaller nations and newcomers. Before the Cup, there was some worry that we'd see a bunch of embarrassing trouncings. That has not happened.
17: Decent ball, and it's headed in! Bouhanna-Hurkay!
16: Qatar set the tone Saturday against Switzerland with a last-minute header to tie 1-1. The Swiss were stunned, Qatar overjoyed. It was the country's first-ever goal in its first-ever World Cup appearance. Understandably, their fans went bonkers. Now, a draw is not an upset, but there have been a slew of ties so far. And if they continue, they could upset what you might call the World Cup balance of power. Elite clubs, one after another, have had victories snatched from their feet, and nervousness is setting in.
18: It's 2-2.
16: Take Holland versus Japan. The Dutch, a tall bunch on the whole, dominated the air throughout the game. But Japan's substitute Koki Ogawa leapt higher at minute 89 for a header that grazed teammate Naichi Kamada before landing in the net, sealing a comeback tie at 2-2. The Dutch were in disbelief, as were the Belgians, who barely managed to tie against 29th-ranked Egypt. The Saudis tied Uruguay. Iran beat the odds to equalize 2-2 against New Zealand. They were overjoyed, even as they were forced to fly almost immediately back to Mexico, where they're based due to a U.S. visa controversy. With each surprising draw at this Cup, there's a growing sense that anything can happen.

0: In the first half, after a blazing blast off the crossbar, Vozinha manages a backpedaling leap to tap a rebound shot back over the net. It was one of seven saves on the night. Vozinha wept openly after the tie.
1: Acabó el partido. Sorpresa en Atlanta porque...
0: Vozinha means grandmother, by the way, in Portuguese. Let's say, wouldn't be surprised to be knocked out early. These openers have delivered hope. For the historically dominant teams, a splash of cold water to the face. For the world, I'm Sherry Haddon, Barcelona.

0: This is The World. I'm Carolyn Beeler. U.S. forces killed the leader of the Tren de Aragua criminal gang late last week. Hector, a.k.a. Nino Guerrero, died during an airstrike that U.S. Southern Command launched on a compound in Venezuela, according to U.S. and Venezuelan leaders. The strike was carried out in collaboration with Venezuelan authorities. The hit has put much of Latin America on edge, fueling concerns that the operation could set a precedent for U.S. strikes elsewhere in the region. At the same time, countries including Chile, are stepping up their own operations against alleged cells of Tren de Aragua. For the view from inside Venezuela, we turn to Phil Gunson. He's a Caracas-based analyst for the International Crisis Group. He told me Nino Guerrero had been on the run living underground for many years.
1: He's one of the originally three main leaders of this gang called the Tren de Aragua, which is a Venezuelan organized crime gang that used to be based in a prison in Venezuela, which they controlled. They used the prison of Tocoron as their base for their illegal activities. Eventually, the government closed that down. The Tren de Aragua, a lot of the members of the Tren de Aragua, including, I think, at least initially, Guerrero himself, moved out of Venezuela along with this mass exodus that we saw from about 2014 onwards, which led to something like a third of the population of Venezuela leaving because of the economic crisis. So the Tren de Aragua, as a criminal gang, moved along with them, preying on them, particularly around borders, also engaging in contraband and extortion and other forms of criminal activity. But a part of it ended up or reinforced its presence down in the southeast of Venezuela in the mining region. Guerrero appears at some point to have ended up there.
0: What impact will his death have on the cartel's operations?
1: What we've learned from this kind of operation in the past is that killing one leader doesn't solve the problem in the majority of cases. Sometimes the gangs split up and maybe even make the law enforcement problem more complex. Sometimes they adapt, the new leaders emerge, but so long as the incentives are still there, the business, of course, whether it's contraband drugs, whether it's gold and precious minerals, whether it's people trafficking, the business is still there, and the gangs in one form or another will reemerge and will resume their activities.
0: Guerrero had been hiding out in this specific part of Venezuela where he was killed for many years. I understand it's an area rich in mineral wealth that is largely controlled by cartels. I think I saw it described as lawless. Is it significant that this strike happened there?
1: Oh, yes, absolutely. I mean, I think we have to see this in the context of what happened in Venezuela on January the 3rd when the U.S. military intervened to depose and remove, some people would say kidnap, President Nicolas Maduro and his wife Celia Flores and take them off to the U.S. for trial. What that's led to is a situation in which Maduro's vice president, Delcy Rodriguez, is essentially running a government that's under U.S. tutelage. The U.S. is determining what happens to a large extent in Venezuela, particularly in terms of

0: the opening up of the country to foreign capital, especially US capital, of course. And that mining region is a very, very much a focus of interest for Washington. There's a huge deposit of gold, or various deposits of gold in that area. But there are also many other strategic minerals, including coltan, for example. And the US wants to get its hands on that and stop the Chinese getting their hands. So the fact that this is an area which is largely controlled by not just Venezuelan criminal gangs, elements of the uniformed security forces in Venezuela who've been very much involved in the business, but also Colombian guerrillas and former guerrillas. And they, of course, may prove a much more difficult target when it comes to trying to reestablish territorial control. But the fact that the US is interested in all these minerals means that, of course, they want security. They want physical security in the region. And this is maybe one first small step towards securing that.
1: What are international legal experts saying about the legality of this kind of a strike?
0: Well, very much the same as they've been saying about the legality, or more to the point, the illegality of the strikes that the US has been carrying out now for getting on for, I suppose, about 9 months in the Caribbean and in the Eastern Pacific, where they've been blowing up alleged drug boats, killing to date over 200 people in a way that completely violates US law and international humanitarian law and the laws of war. So although the US claims to be at war with drug cartels, that doesn't entitle them to go around killing civilians, especially without trial or any form of proof that these people are actually engaged in criminal activity. So that's very much the model that's now been transferred onto land, if you like, onto Venezuelan territory.
1: What is the justification that the Trump administration has given for the strike?
0: They claim that they are at war. They have designated gangs like the Tren de Aragua as terrorist organizations, which really, to my mind, stretches the definition of what a terrorist organization is pretty much to breaking point. These are gangs which are interested in making money. And of course, they're very unscrupulous in the way they go about it. They're very violent. But they don't have, most of them at least, any political objectives. They're not seeking to overthrow governments or terrorize the broader population. They're conducting their operations and carrying out these acts of violence in pursuit of profit. So I think they're very different from terrorist organizations. But that is the justification the Trump administration uses, modeling its actions on the global war on terror.
1: What are other countries in the region saying about this strike inside a Latin American country by the U.S.?
0: There is no regional response. Very much a case of individual governments determining what their own approach to Trump is going to be. Many governments, of course, are lining up behind Washington and saying that this is fine. And in fact, if you want to come and do it in our country, you can do that anytime you like. The Ecuadorian government, for example, has been very much open to this kind of thing. Others, like particularly Mexico, for instance, or Brazil, have been saying, absolutely not. We are sovereign nations and we don't want the U.S. coming in, either invited or uninvited.
1: I'm not sure the extent to which people are speaking freely about this type of thing in Venezuela, but can you give me any sense of how Venezuelans are reacting to the increasingly assertive role of the U.S. military in Venezuela?
0: There's very much a mixed feeling on the part of the Venezuelan population, if we can talk, you know, in very general terms, because most people, I think, are happy that Maduro was removed, especially because it was done with relatively limited violence and civilian casualties were kept to a minimum, and it was over very quickly. Then after that, of course, there's the frustration that really improvements to ordinary people's lives are not being seen so far. But the opinion polls suggest that Trump is very popular here, and even Marco Rubio is very popular here. But as far as the role of the military, I've not seen any polling evidence about that. It smarts. It hurts to some extent. Even people who welcome the intervention on the 3rd of January still feel somewhat humiliated that a foreign power came in and removed the president, and the Venezuelan armed forces were unable to do anything about it.
1: Phil Gunson is an analyst for the International Crisis Group. He's based in Caracas.

ahead on the show, music history, like all history, is written by the victors. Along the way, all kinds of offbeat ideas that never quite make it to the mainstream are forgotten. Well, we are about to revive some of those stories. That conversation is next. You're listening to The World.

0: This is The World. I'm Carolyn Beeler. A lot of music gets written to be danced to, or to evoke a particular feeling, or help worshipers connect to God. And sometimes, composers like to make music that's just plain weird. Take a listen to this. That is an excerpt from three quarter tone pieces for two pianos by American composer Charles Ives. It's written for a special piano that can play notes that would fall in between two adjacent keys on a typical piano. Popularity was not the intent of that composition. Left to their own devices, musicians can get up to some pretty strange things, turning their medium into a laboratory where the only limit is their imaginations. The Madman's Orchestra, The Greatest Curiosities from the History of Music, is a new book that takes an in-depth look at that laboratory. My co-host Marco Werman recently spoke to the book's author, Edward Brooke Hitching. They started in ancient Greece, where music and astronomy were considered inseparable.
1: Well, you have to imagine how the ancient Greeks had their cosmovision, how they saw the universe working. So obviously the Earth is at the center. And if you picture a set of Russian nesting dolls, but now imagine they're actually crystal balls, each a smaller one inside a larger one. They looked at the planets, so the wandering stars in the sky, and they couldn't see what was carrying them. So they assumed that whatever was carrying them was solid and was transparent. So their idea was that we live inside this giant glass clockwork universe. And why this is relevant to music is because they also thought that the workings of this universe must be generating huge amounts of sound. And because it's divine, that sound must be a kind of music that is far too powerful for our human ears to hear. Feel it in the core of our being and in our bones. And so the Pythagoreans, for example, used music in the same way that they used a medicine for the body. They used music for the soul to treat it. And so what you find is that actually there's this huge long history of music tied together with how we've understood the workings of the universe and how everything is represented and connected together on the larger scale, right down to just playing an instrument down here in the terrestrial realm.
2: So astronomy and also mathematics does become a big part of music. Is this the basis for the rules in music?
1: Absolutely. Everything is defined by ratios. The story goes that Pythagoras was walking past a blacksmith and noticed the difference in sound as he differentiated the distance between how his hammers struck the iron. And so from that we get sort of modern chromatic theory, the ratios between octaves and the differences in notes and how we construct our chords. It all goes back to the ancient Greeks.
2: Yeah, and this foundation just doesn't stay in the ancient world. It sticks around in Western music for centuries. How does it change alongside knowledge of the cosmos themselves and the introduction of Christianity?
1: What we find is that the beliefs of the ancient Greeks last much longer than perhaps you might expect, right through into Galileo's time. Even when the scientific revolution is kick-starting, there's still the belief in these celestial spheres. And you have astronomers like Johann Kepler, who's famous for discovering the laws of motion. But he also was convinced that there was a

0: divine ratio to the construction of the differences between the planets and the speeds and the variances between their orbits, that everything was done with a musical ratio. And so I show in the book excerpts from his writings about how he organizes the planets into choirs, and he shows the sort of planetary characteristics using musical notes to denote their paths. And he was a deeply Christian person, so he managed to syncretize this ancient Greek belief, the sort of burgeoning science that he was a big part of, and his own religious beliefs as well. So it's fascinating to watch these ideas develop, but also cling on to old ideas at the same time.
1: So all these attempts that you look at in your book of musical curiosities, what started to drive that? Were musicians and composers just fed up with rules?
0: Yeah, well, one of the chapters is looking at what we would classify as experimental music before that term existed. I think we tend to associate that with early 20th century and, you know, composers like John Cage. But actually, I go right back to the Renaissance and even a little bit earlier and look at composers like Guillaume Marchaud, who is constructing a song which sounds like a Radiohead song. It's called The End is the Beginning is the End. And he just produces this circular composition where it ends up at the beginning and you can start right again. So it's representing this Renaissance interest in infinity and the sort of the divine loop. But it goes right back through history. And really, that's what I find interesting. And that's what I want to put on every page, are the kinds of geniuses and creatives, many of whom you might not have heard of because their contributions to music is not considered traditionally groundbreaking, and maybe their grand ideas never really took off, but sometimes you kind of feel maybe they should have. So anything that was just wildly outside the box goes in this book. It's focused on just the alternatives and the weirdos and the wackadoos.
1: Yeah, and why do you, Edward, think they're groundbreaking?
0: So I thought you were going to say, but you being a wackadoo.
1: we'll get to that in a second.
0: Yeah, sure. This is my 11th title of nonfiction for adults, and I think every one of them has at the core been preoccupied with time traveling through the historical imagination. I love looking at the world through the eyes of people who lived mainly at a time where everything was possible because no one really understood how anything was possible. And so it becomes this journey through parallel worlds where, you know, perhaps there are mythical races of men with enormous necks living in India, or it might be that there is profound connection to whatever God you believe in, controlled through your instrument. And perhaps that influences your composition styles and produces a work of art in that way that no one else could possibly have created. So I think anything that makes history come alive because it's a kind of double take history. You know, the first time you read it, you think, hang on, is that actually true? Can that be true? And you have to go back and check. So you get an extra thrill when you discover it is true. And also, how have I not heard of this before?
1: Yeah. Well, you do write about several things that are godsmacking, but one of them is musical cryptography, puzzles rendered as music. You direct readers to this adaptation of musical puzzles created by Leonardo da Vinci.

0: Edward, what are we hearing here? What's the puzzle and how would one solve it?
1: Well, if you, there are scraps and clues of Leonardo, who was obviously obsessed with everything. He was just a professor of everything. You can see in his notebooks his idle wonderings about how maybe he can encode messages and convert meaning into music, and then music carries meaning without expressing itself with words in some ways. So it's a kind of alchemy, and really when we talk about musical cryptography, we always start with Da Vinci, but it carries on further, and of course it becomes much more complicated. And I think it's fascinating to read things about how, for example, the Vatican had a musical cryptographic service that they would use sheet music to convey sort of messages of political intrigue, and this is in 1596. And then it goes right through to this idea of people creating universal languages, and this idea that anyone in the world can have a conversation with anyone else in the world using music as the language. One of my favorite characters in the book is a French violinist called Jean-François Soudre, who

0: invented a language called Solrosol, and he built an he wrote an entire dictionary of words, new vocabulary, that are words that are all constructed from the solfege syllables, the do, re, mi, fa, sol, la, si. Mm-hmm. And so he invents this entire language, but of course it never took off because it was immensely complicated. And if you got one syllable wrong, the word for asthma becomes the word for excrement, which obviously gets you into some tricky situations. So it never took off. But I love the idea that people, that music has this sort of mystical element to it and is used by not just spies and for military commands, but also by magicians who are very intrigued by the idea that you can disguise your meaning. So there are several mentioned in the book as well.
1: So we heard the Charles Ives piece. We played in our introduction with those interval notes that right. don't really show up in Western music. A lot of music like this can be quite inaccessible. Sometimes when I listen to unconventional music like this, even when I kind of really enjoy it, I often get a sense that the musicians see themselves as playing for an audience of other musicians. But if I or anyone else thought that, well, we are wrong. So let's hear something you did not write about, but has been just blowing up on social media.

0: So this is Engine de Poitrine, if you didn't know, a musical duo from Canada. They perform this microtonal music in odd time signatures. They're wearing papier-mâché masks. That's totally weird. And you kind of want to look away, but you can't. They've been selling out shows in North America and Europe this year. What is your take on this? Is it simply the universal power of getting people to dance, or is there something deeper going on that gives strange music like this such an attraction?
1: It's definitely all of that, right? Because anyone who's sort of well-versed in music is, like with anything, you're desperate for something new. You're desperate for a new flavor. You're desperate to see people experimenting with what shouldn't be possible. And to produce a great song with sort of microtonal music is not a small achievement. Some of it is incredibly difficult to listen to. So if it gets you dancing, so much the better. They're definitely part of that tradition, and I'm glad they can commercialize it as well.
0: I'm with Edward Brooke Hitching, the author of The Madman's Orchestra, The Greatest Curiosities from the History of Music. So many anthropologists think it's a basic human connection to our own heartbeat, something that is innate, that starts in the womb, which is why music is drawn to rhythm. But then I look at the music score you feature on page 194 of your book, Fairies, Air, and Death Waltz, based on a Cro-Magnon skinning chant, words and music by John Stump, arranged, it says, by accident. No time signature, and the chart itself looks like the schematic for an electrical circuit board. Does it feel to you like many of these curiosities are self-conscious attempts to just break out of the rules of music that humans have imposed on it?
1: Absolutely. I think just as when you wander around a modern art gallery, you're looking at people sort of developing concepts that take them into new ground. And with music, especially in the sort of later experimental areas, you can have something as simple as John Cage's sort of 4.5 minutes of silence, but there's actually even complexities to things, to experiments as simple as that. We're not supposed to listen to silence. We're supposed to listen to everything that we can hear while the silence is happening, like, for example, our own heartbeats and people sniffing and the church or the auditorium creaking around us. So I'm always really impressed that someone can take a piece of music and really convey a brand new concept in that way. And, you know, the score that you just mentioned as well is difficult to convey over the radio, isn't it? The complexity of it. But I love the idea that he's managed to compress so many ideas onto just two sheets of paper.
0: So the Beatles' White Album, side 4, Revolution number 9, 8 minutes of cacophony. Have pop artists ever succeeded in kind of really shaking up the rules in a way that kind of sweeps up the public?
1: One of the songs that might be slightly unexpected to mention in a book that looks back through a lot of classical music history is the metal band Tool.
0: Tool, yeah.
1: Tool, who, you know, and they have their famous song where it's constructed from the sort of Fibonacci sequence. And they play with the amount of syllables and the timings, and it's incredibly sophisticated musicianship. They didn't need to do that. I'm sure a lot of it goes over.

0: I'm sure it went over my head the first time I heard it. So I think there's a big thrill to discover that people are still going to that level of intellectual excavation when they're playing even the most sort of commercialized music. And I think even when I was writing about the Fibonacci sequence, you even find that pattern in one of Lady Gaga's songs. Her key change hits at the exact moment that would be predicted using the Fibonacci sequence. So whether it's intentional or accidental, it's still fun discovering that sort of extra depth to the more sort of commercial side of music.
1: Edward, are you a musician yourself?
0: A very unambitious and longtime amateur musician. I love just picking up new instruments and changing to strange tunings and then seeing what accidentally comes out. But that's my way of doing things, I think, finding out what tickles my curiosity cortex.
1: Well, you're kind of like leaning into it. What made you want to write this book?
0: So I'd done two books in this vein before, one called The Madman's Library, looking at the strangest books and manuscripts, because I grew up in a rare bookshop. My dad was a rare book dealer. And I just loved curiosities as a way of exploring areas of history that you might otherwise think are quite dry. And taking that approach to art and producing a book called The Madman's Gallery, looking at strange, obscure paintings and sculptures. And music was the obvious sort of sister work to that. I realized that a lot of musical history is very, quite rightly, very serious and very deep and celebrating the classics. And I wanted to read about people that I'd never heard of who hadn't quite made it or perhaps had just moments of inspiration that had then become sort of buried under the centuries.
1: Yeah, so you are drawn to the wacko side of things, as you were hinting at earlier.
0: Absolutely.
1: What is your favorite musical oddity?
0: It's actually adorable. There's a lute composition from, I think it was published in 1597 by an English Elizabethan London composer called John Dowland. And it's the first lute duet that is to be played by two players, but with one lute, which means that they have to sit in each other's laps. And so when you Google, it's called My Lord Chamberlain, My Galliard. When you search for images of that happening, you find some really adorable pictures of bearded men sitting in each other's laps performing this piece of music. And it's a very beautiful Elizabethan composition, but it's extraordinary. There's nothing else like it in that songbook.
1: Edward Brooke Hitching, his book is The Madman's Orchestra, The Greatest Curiosities from the History of Music. Thank you for being with us. This was a lot of fun.
0: Thank you so much. It was great fun.

Glaciers melting in places like Greenland and Antarctica are pushing up sea levels. They are also changing habitats on the sea floor. As glaciers melt and release icebergs into surrounding waterways, those icebergs bring along sediment and trapped rocks, too. Eventually, when the icebergs melt, they drop these rocks onto the seafloor. And when they hit the bottom, they transform the soft, deep seafloor into a hard bottom habitat, creating new neighborhoods for marine life, including sponges and sea anemone. This is according to a new study published in the journal Nature. It documented an abrupt increase of icebergs off the northeast coast of Greenland in the last 25 years. That is causing major headaches across Arctic shipping routes as vessels have to navigate around massive blocks of ice. But if you are an underwater critter, it could mean a real estate boom.

0: This is the world. I'm Carolyn Beeler. Haiti's national team is in the World Cup this year, which is a big deal. Les Grenadiers have only played in the World Cup once before. That was in 1974. But Haitians played a part in the tournament well before that. In 1950, a Haitian player brought his team to World Cup victory. He just wasn't playing for Haiti. Reporter Amy Bracken brings us the story of the man behind Miracle on Grass.
1: Discover the inspiring true story of America's greatest moment in the world's greatest game.
2: That's from the trailer of a movie called The Game of Their Lives. America's greatest moment in the world's greatest game was in the 1950 World Cup in Brazil, USA versus England. It was universally assumed that England, the inventor of soccer, would demolish the U.S., the country that didn't pay much attention to soccer. So there was hardly any media coverage, no video, and just one U.S. journalist, a print reporter who had paid his own way. And there's no BBC recording. But a book based mostly on interviews with the surviving teammates was made into that feature film.
3: 10 days of practice to go up against the best in the world.
2: England was all professionals. The president of U.S. soccer cobbled together a team with just one professional at the last minute. The men were largely children of immigrants, and they played when they got off work from jobs like hearse driver, mail carrier, and mill worker. And then an extraordinary striker with a club in New York City tried out for the national team.
4: All I care about is that we get the best team on the field. I really need Gaetjens.
2: Joe Gaetjens was studying accounting part-time at Columbia while working as a dishwasher, and he was not American. He was born and raised in Haiti, allowed to play on the team on the condition he promised to apply for U.S. citizenship. The team managed to qualify and went to Brazil. They put up a surprisingly good fight against Spain and then had to face England.
5: We certainly didn't entertain any ideas we were going to beat them, you know, but we figured we could give them a, you know, a battle for it.
2: That's USA team member Harry Keough in a 2012 FIFA TV documentary. What happened has been described as the greatest upset in World Cup history. Shortly after halftime, another teammate kicked a ball toward England's goal.
5: Right away, Joe Gaetjens dives with his head. He doesn't head the ball in the corner. The ball just hits him like that.
2: Keough swipes his hand across his head. It was so fast and unpredictable, it eluded the goalie. The score was 1-0, and it stayed that way, thanks to a shockingly strong U.S. defense. The excitement and incredulity were captured in the game of their lives.
6: And the referee's whistle has gone for the end of the match.
2: The mostly Brazilian audience went wild. Gaetjens had taken down Goliath. There's an AP photo of a joyous crowd lifting him high and carrying him off the field. Gaetjens went on to play professionally in France before going back home.
7: When Gaetjens returned to Haiti 3 years later, he was hailed as a national hero.
2: That's sports journalist Tom Rinaldi in a 2010 ESPN documentary about the soccer star. Back in Haiti, Gaetjens rejoined his old soccer club and threw a dinner party for his former USA teammates when they came down to play in Haiti. Gaetjens' oldest son, Leslie, says he heard his dad was terribly homesick when he was in the U.S. and then France, and that might be why he never applied for U.S. citizenship.
8: I think that he didn't apply because he really loved Haiti. He wanted to, you know, have the joy of having his friends and helping his friends and doing things like that.
2: He married, had three sons, and opened a dry cleaning business. But François Duvalier became president in 1957. And over the years, he grew increasingly intolerant of dissent. He even developed a practice of going after an entire family to punish one of its members. Gaetjens was not political, but two of his brothers, in exile in the Dominican Republic, were involved with groups that were said to be plotting a coup.
9: On a July day in 1964, two of Duvalier's henchmen came here.
2: Rinaldi, with ESPN, visited Gaetjens' dry cleaning shop to recount what had happened.
9: They picked Gaetjens up at gunpoint and took him away. It was the last time anyone in his family ever saw him.
2: His wife and children went into hiding and then fled to Puerto Rico when Leslie was 8 years old.

0: would eventually become a U.S. citizen. He says he recalls just a few things from that time.
1: Yeah, I remember every night I used to kneel next to the bed and, you know, pray that my dad would come back. And for many, many years, I still had hope and still believe that he would come back.
0: The family would later find out that Joe was executed shortly after arriving at Duvalier's notorious Fort Dimanche prison. Joe Gachin's story isn't widely known today, but it continues to capture people's imagination. This year, novelist Dmitri Elias Léger published a fictionalized version of Gachin's life in a book called Death of the Soccer God. He says he was inspired to write it after reading a Sports Illustrated article on Gachin's in 2010.
2: It captured the spirit and the contradictions of Haiti and Haitians quite a bit.
3: What do you mean when you say the spirit and the contradictions?
2: Haitians are capable of tremendous, extraordinary feats, like beating Napoleon.
0: In 1803, in one of the greatest upsets of all time, an army of mostly Africans enslaved by the French defeated Napoleon's troops, leading to the establishment of the Republic of Haiti.
2: And also, they're incapable of banal things like running a country and diplomacy with rich neighbors. And thirdly, they occasionally get struck by serious bad luck. And so, yeah, these are the contradictions of being Haiti. Extraordinary and also unlucky.
0: Leslie, Joe Gachin's son, has returned to Haiti only once since he left for Puerto Rico with his family in the 1960s. It was for that 2010 ESPN documentary. When they went to visit the stadium where Joe used to play in Haiti's capital, it was closed, but staff opened it after learning they were in the presence of a Gachin's. ESPN's Tom Rinaldi described the scene as a crowd gathered.
4: Surrounded by soccer officials and stadium staff, Leslie posed for pictures until one man showed him a photo of his own. A photo he'd kept on his office wall for years.
5: Oh, we have got a match.
4: The photo of Joe Gachin's being carried off the field after scoring the goal that beat England.
0: Forgotten by the U.S. and disappeared by a dictator, Joe Gachin still got immortality among Haitian soccer fans, a population that's hoping for another miracle on grass as the Grenadiers take on two more teams this month. For the world, I'm Amy Bracken.

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We are at The World News GBH. I'm Carolyn Beeler. See you right back here tomorrow.

0: That was The World from PRX. 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
1: This is Asian View from NHK World Japan. I'm Keiko Kitagawa. Here's a quick look at what's been making news here in Japan and elsewhere in Asia. Japanese Prime Minister Takaichi Sanae has welcomed news of a memorandum of understanding between the U.S. and Iran. Takaichi says it's the result of the countries concerned seeking a diplomatic solution and holding talks persistently. She describes it as a major step toward bringing the situation under control and praised efforts by countries that have been serving as mediators. The foreign ministers of Japan and Iran say their countries will maintain close communication to help achieve a final agreement between the U.S. and Iran. Motegi Toshimitsu and Abbas Araghchi spoke over the phone for about 20 minutes on Monday after Washington and Tehran said they had agreed to sign a memorandum of understanding. Motegi called it a big step towards the resolution of the situation. He said Japan appreciates the negotiation efforts made by relevant countries. Motegi said the most important thing is that the memorandum be implemented steadily and that a final agreement on Iran's nuclear program and other issues be reached soon. He urged Iran to ensure that vessels related to Japan that remain stranded in the Persian Gulf can pass through the Strait of Hormuz as soon as possible.

0: The Bank of Japan has decided to raise its key interest rate by a quarter percentage point to around 1%. This puts the benchmark rate at its highest level in 31 years. The bank wrapped its two-day monetary policy meeting on Tuesday. The BOJ says the move is aimed at curbing inflation, which has picked up pace due to higher oil prices and the weaker yen. This is NHK World Japan.
1: Sleep talking to sell mattresses. Transforming the annual migration of penguins into a protest march. And revitalizing a campaign that started 45 years ago.
2: Terry Fox called it a marathon of hope.
1: Terry O'Reilly celebrates the 2026 Canadian Marketing Awards on Under the Influence. 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
6: From CBC News, The World This Hour, I'm Neil Herland. Prime Minister Mark Carney is throwing his support behind the proposed new deal between the United States and Iran.
7: It creates a possibility of game changer.
6: That's Carney speaking with reporters this morning at the G7 summit in France. Last night, Carney gave an interview to CNN, and he said he's one of the few who has seen a copy of the U.S.-Iran memorandum. Carney also called the deal well-structured and that it exceeded his expectations. CBC News has confirmed a special committee is going to recommend to not expand MAID for people whose sole underlying medical condition is mental illness. Now it's up to the government to decide what to do. Tashauna Reed has more.
8: It's a compassionate way that some people choose to end their lives.
9: It's been a decade since the government passed Bill C-14, making it legal for doctors to help a person with a terminal illness end their life. In recent years, a major point of contention, expanding eligibility for MAID to people who solely have a mental health illness.
10: At times, it was really, really bad.
9: Professor and psychologist Georgia Vrakis in Quebec City has struggled for two decades with depression and bipolar 2 disorder. Vrakis isn't opposed to MAID for other illnesses, but believes governments need to provide better social supports and access to mental health services.
10: If we offer this, the message we're giving is that you're disposable.
9: A special committee of MPs and senators has recommended the government indefinitely exclude people from accessing MAID for mental health and amend the criminal code, saying the current Canadian health and legal system is not equipped to respond to the expansion of MAID. Tashauna Reed, CBC News, Toronto.
6: Some yearbooks at high schools in Halifax and Toronto are being reprinted after they were published with quotes from students who deny the Holocaust. As Sabrina Fabian reports, the students reference online conspiracy theories that could go unnoticed.
11: These believe that it flew by the committee and was in the book.
12: Nellie Spoker's son attends West Bedford High School, where a graduating student's yearbook quote is anti-Semitic, denying the Holocaust.
11: It pains to see the ease that those words are being used.
12: Spoker's grandparents were Holocaust survivors. The yearbook entry features a coded meme used to deny the scope of the Holocaust. It's not an isolated incident. A Toronto high school student included a coded neo-Nazi message in their yearbook. Andre Obler is the CEO of the Online Hate Prevention Institute.
13: The sorts of content is coming from internet memes, things that have gone viral that in the last few years have been coming increasingly common.
12: The yearbooks in Halifax and Toronto have been reprinted without the quotes. Both principals apologized but didn't offer an explanation as to how the phrases slipped through undetected. Sabrina Fabian, CBC News, Halifax.
6: Concert ticket prices for world tours are way up. They've jumped 37% since 2019, according to the industry watcher Pollstar. Griffin Yeager has reaction.
14: We've saved up to try to get the seats that we've got.
15: I paid $500 a ticket.
16: These fans may have been willing to pay top dollar to see post

0: Malone in Toronto last night, but the Ticketmaster seating chart just hours before tells a different story. Blue dots, tons of them, indicating unsold seats. Jen O'Shea manages tours for artists.
1: More and more tours, especially bigger tours, are not selling out.
0: Music publicist Eric Alper says the root of the problem is the price tag, and that comes with expensive expectations.
2: If fans are going to be spending $200, they want to see the pyrotechnics.
0: More production means paying a bigger crew. That's on top of high gas prices driving up costs for artists on the road.
1: My fear is that it's going to become something that only that artists with a lot of money can afford to go on the road, and only the fans with a lot of money can afford to be in the audience.
0: If those big-budget stadium shows aren't selling, O'Shea hopes that'll make room for smaller artists in local venues with limited budgets, too. Griffin Yeager, CBC News, Toronto.
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5: So there's obviously a lot of love out there for these reality TV dating shows. You know, you think of like Love is Blind, Love Island, The Bachelor. Well, now there's a whole new show from APTN called Reservations for Two, and it stars an all-Indigenous cast. I'm Rad Simon Place, sitting in for Elamina.Mahmood. This is Commotion. Riley Yesno and Sonia Ballantyne, they've seen a couple of these episodes, and they're ready to get into it with me. Welcome back to the show, y'all.
6: Thank you for having me.
5: So, Riley, I mean, I want to start with you. Before we even saw this show, Reservations for Two, we've all seen two episodes. But before you saw that, what was your reaction to hearing about the fact that there's going to be a dating show for Indigenous folks?
6: Yeah, I was into it. I mean, I will say, like, I typically am a begrudging, like, dating show watcher. Like, I do it just because I have cultural FOMO if I'm not watching, like, the latest Love is Blind or whatever. But I find them, very, very stressful. And so I was excited to see a Native dating show that, when they were talking about it, even from the beginning, there was, like, a real emphasis on humor and, like, making real connections. And I also know I can't count how many Native folks I know that have tried to date and like to date, like a lot of people do, people that come from similar cultural backgrounds, from similar communities, and it can be a struggle. And so maybe finding some way to formalize this through a TV show was the solution we needed. So as a social experiment, I was also quite curious.
5: I love that. Well, look, let me just, in terms of how they go about this, let me actually lay down the format, because we have these two hosts, Kyron Potts and Scott Wabano. And they're describing themselves as two-spirited aunties who are playing matchmaker.
6: Yes.
5: And they're sending these people on these blind dates around Winnipeg. Now, Sonia, like I said, we've all seen a couple of episodes. We saw the first episode as well as another episode that's coming out later in the season. How did you feel about what you saw?
7: I was so charmed. It was so delightfully adorable. I didn't realize how much I needed, like, a candy floss, joyful Indigenous show. Just because, like, I am not a reality TV person. Like, I think the extent that I go to is probably Say Yes to the Dress. But I was, like, the sincerity and the realness was just so encouraging and addicting. So I'm like, I'm totally gonna come back, because I love how adorable the hosts are as well.
5: Yeah. You know, I'm touched by the realness, the sincerity, as you say, of it all, right? Especially of the guests, the people who were on the dates. Did you have a favorite moment so far?
7: So far, I think it's because one of the episodes we watched was about Blaine, who is a fiddler. I grew up with Blaine, so it was kind of hilarious to see him on a date, because I still remember him as the young boy I knew, and I was like, and so it's kind of like when you see a baby dating, I'm like, oh, a little baby's dating, I'm so excited. So it was fun to see it for that reason, but I also really loved the little blind dates they'd set him on, and like, I really loved the candle making. I'm like, I kind of want to do that now. Like, I think I'm going to take my boyfriend on that date.
5: You know, I want to play a clip from that episode with Blaine, the episode where he is doing the candle making. So here's a scene where Blaine is explaining what he is looking for in a partner.
8: I've learned that physical beauty really

0: only gets you so far, right? So I'm looking for somebody with emotional maturity, somebody who values themselves, loves themselves, and is walks this earth in a good way, I would say. So that's what I'm looking for.
1: That's some good things to look
2: Beauty
1: for.
2: Beauty fades, dumb is forever, you know what they say.
3: So that's the episode with Blaine. And I just got to say, like, look, I'm approaching this as someone who does not watch reality TV, okay, like or dating shows or any of this stuff. I mean, I'm very on the outside of it, but I do get snippets on social media, and the snippets I usually get are like hot tubs and accusations of people cheating and a lot of arguments that get real toxic. The vibe here is very different, as you probably heard in that clip, and as you were saying earlier, Sonia, very earnest, very sincere. So, you know, Riley, I mean, how do you feel about kind of what we're calling, what we're describing, this sort of earnest approach to a reality dating show?
4: Yeah, I totally agree. I think that this switch up is makes me actually want to watch it to be what I think the dating shows are trying to be, which is like, I want to watch a comforting show, and this is comforting. I don't know that actually the dating shows are trying to be comforting. I think that they're trying to be drama fodder. Mm-hmm. And like, you'll hear maybe people say like, you know, I'm more about personality than I am about looks, but then you watch like Love is Blind and then they see their partner and they're suddenly that's not true anymore. And I don't think that, yeah, again, those sensational moments are at all the premise of this. And that's really, really sweet and heartening. And I also think that it gives me more, maybe it's just the fact that the hosts are, you know, two-spirit and that like there's a real emphasis on just trying to get people out of their shells and try new things. Also, we saw that a lot in the first episode with The Bachelor that they had on there. And I think that that's giving more of like a Queer Eye vibe than it is necessarily some of the dating show vibes that are the big ones right now. And so there's a reason why people turn on Queer Eye and stuff like that. It's nice to see people trying to live their best lives as opposed to, you know, maybe get Instagram famous or something.
3: Yeah, I think what I really loved about that first episode is just like everyone's like, I'm so glad he's putting himself out there. You know, like that we're trying. There's like an earnest effort to like make this work and not just try to make mess, which is what in my impression of reality dating shows, right? And Sonia, I mean, look, we are arguably very oversaturated with reality dating series. I mean, there's just so many where like the names just seem to bleed together, Love is Island, Love Blind, whatever, all of that stuff, right? So why does it feel like necessary in this moment then to have a show where it's Indigenous people dating other Indigenous people?
5: I think it's just because I never dated when I was young. I grew up on the res, mostly because I knew everybody. So it was kind of hard to date when you grew up with everybody. So it's like, you remember a guy like accidentally crying because he got sticked with a needle when we were 4 years old, you know, like you can't date that guy anymore. But like the reason I love this show is just because it gives us a lot of opportunity. It gives the Indigenous people a lot of opportunity to do something we haven't done, which is just have the normal circumstances of dating and like having a romantic date. Like, cause that's, it sounds so normalized and, but like a lot of us haven't had that moment. Like you either just, they even say it in the show, you either shack up or like you have children and like that's about it. But it's like, I really love the idea of us just getting to have dates and be silly and be adorable. And it might not work, it might work. I just like that. Like, there's no pressure. And that's what I think that I love about the show is like, even though it's incredibly sincere, there's no pressure. And people are just trying to have fun. And I love that.
3: Yeah. I also love, I mean, you mentioned like, you know, you grow up on the res and you know everyone. I mean, I love it in this episode where she's like, we're not cousins, are we? Like, you did check that, right?
4: Like, serious question.
3: Yeah. It's like, this is like, I feel like that this happens also in the brown community too. It's like, oh, make sure our parents don't try to arrange cousins together. Right? So it's like, listen, like, okay, something the hosts, Scott and Kyron, by the way, have said in interviews is that they want to challenge the stereotypes around Indigenous dating and Indigenous love. And Sonia, I think you spoke a little bit to that. Riley, what do you think? What do you think about that approach and what their mission statement is there?
4: Yeah, I think it's really nice. Like, they talk about when you look up like memes of Indigenous people in relationships, that there's a lot of stereotypes about fighting, getting married, having kids young, like things that are not particularly, you know, reflect well on the community and on Indigenous love. And that actually love doesn't get to feature very much in that at all in those narratives. And so trying to put connection at the fore and also making them go on these dates that aren't necessarily like, again, in the big dating shows we see, they often take them to a club or they'll do like, you know, all of these things. Like,

0: it's trying, I think the environment that they're putting them is trying to genuinely cultivate that sort of connection. And that's very different than the narratives we see. And I think that that's really important. And I also love that it's Indigenous people dating other Indigenous people. Mm-hmm. And for the reasons that Sonia said, and also because, like, I know for so many Indigenous people in my circles, trying to date non-Indigenous people ends up being like an academic exercise where they become like just telling about their cultural background and like hoping that they're not racist and like, you know, doing all of that stuff. And so you kind of get to bypass all of those sort of drawbacks that I think can happen in a typical Tinder daily dating exercise that we see.
1: You get to bypass the labor and go right to the romance.
0: Yeah. Ideally.
1: Well, Sonia, look, how do you feel? I mean, in terms of this the approach to the show, how do you feel about the fact that they chose Winnipeg for the very first season? All right, what do you make of that choice?
2: Well, I'm biased because I'm from Winnipeg, and Winnipeg has always been like a magical city for me. I really love that. One of the reasons I love Winnipeg is it has like a massive Indigenous population. When you look at Winnipeg, you see Indigenous faces, and I love that. I actually saw them filming this last summer, and I thought they were just TikTok users. I'm like, geez, why are they TikToking in public? I'm trying to eat my pizza. But like, I was just so overwhelmed by how adorable it was and how they portrayed Winnipeg, like, because on Queer Eye, like Riley said, like, I love how they portray Pittsburgh, because like Pittsburgh is not exactly like Paris, you know what I mean? And Winnipeg is not exactly Paris either. It's not the city of love. But I love how they portrayed it as this beautiful place that is a little bit misunderstood, but is ultimately in it for a good time. I hope that makes sense. I make it sound like I'm trying to date Winnipeg.
1: You're making Winnipeg sound real romantic to me. That's what's happening here.
2: It's the Paris of the prairies.
1: Oh, I love that. That's good. Well, let me ask you something. Like, look, you've seen two episodes already, all right? Like, what, the first one, another one coming later, and you have seen we know that like they're gonna like the there's one episode on YouTube right now, and then there's gonna be more coming out later on APTN on the streaming platform, two of which are on the streaming platform today. What do you hope to see as the show continues, Sonia?
2: More two-spirited representation. I really love that the first episode was also about a bachelor who is neurodivergent, just because there's very few representations of neurodiversity in the Indigenous community. It's still a brand new thing. I have autism, but I also really love, like, speaking of two-spiritedness, I had uncles and aunties who were two-spirited growing up, and seeing Kai and Scott's just being so open and secure and home in their own bodies is just a joy to watch, because like they're I think if they had any other hosts, I think the show wouldn't be as sincere. I don't know. I guess like they have that Queer Eye sincerity, even though I know Queer Eye is not sincere anymore because they're beauty now. but I really love like their friendship and the adorability, and plus like Kai's hair is always so amazing each episode, so I'm like, man, I want to grow my hair long now.
1: I love that. Well, look, I mean, you know, we talked about this first season being in Winnipeg. This show has been renewed for season two, and Riley, season two will be set in Toronto. So what do you make of that? How do you feel about that?

0: conversation about a dating series is with you two. You really make it seem so much more joyful than it usually is.
1: Love that.
0: So thank you both for being here.
2: Thank you.
1: Thank you.
0: Riley Yesno is an Anishinaabe scholar from Abamatong First Nation. Sonia Ballantyne is a filmmaker based in Winnipeg. You can watch the first episode of Reservation for Two on YouTube, and the first two episodes will be on APTN Plus today.

0: I'm Rad Simon Play, sitting in for Elamine Abdel Mahmoud. This is Commotion. Okay, so we're going to switch gears here to something that has been blowing up on social media, especially for hardcore music heads. We are talking about Banana Man. Okay, this is a guy who turns up at a lot of punk and metal shows in Toronto, in the Toronto area, wearing a banana costume, a really big banana costume. And of course, he's posting photos about of himself at these concerts on Instagram. And it's all kind of harmless stuff. Until Banana Man found himself at a hardcore punk show recently, and things got ugly. And his post about this went viral and sparked a whole global conversation around concert etiquette and consent. Megan LaPierre from Exclaim Magazine is here to help us make sense of Banana Gate, as we'll call it. Welcome to the show, Megan.
1: Thank you so much for having me. Yeah, let's peel back the layers on this.
0: Thank you for that.
1: I had to get it in right away.
0: So to start things off, let's actually have a listen a moment from what happened.
2: Banana guy.
3: Banana man. Come
2: what's
3: to
2: going on, man?
3: Can you do it? Like, no.
2: You look really old to be a banana.
3: You don't get rewarded for doing that shit.
2: No. Not good.
3: He
2: not
3: wanted
2: good.
3: The attention, and now he has it.
2: Now everyone here has to kill you.
3: Now, if you strip the banana, you get this lovely set list. I'm just saying, he was asking for attention, now you got it.
0: So, Megan, can you set that scene for us? Explain what we just heard there.
1: Absolutely. So the Friday before last at Lithuanian House, Terror, a hardcore band from Los Angeles, was headlining. And they brought with them a bunch of support acts, including that band, End It, who are from Baltimore. And so the front man, Akil Godsey, spotted the banana and was immediately kind of on the offensive. It seemed to me like he thought, okay, this guy is one of those people trying to have some sort of viral moment or something by wearing a banana costume to this show. And he was not having it. And so as you heard, he basically bribed, in a way, fellow concert goers to, quote, strip the banana, end quote. And, offered the set list for it, and they took him up on it. And I think what is really ironic, when you watch that video of people peeling the banana, you get to see him denouncing political violence at the same time, which is a little...
0: Yeah, he spoke up against, like, Free Palestine.
1: Exactly.
0: And criticized the IDF in Israel, yeah.
1: All at the same time as these people were attacking this banana. Everybody has kind of had really mixed opinions. And I think that's why this has become such a big conversation, because it's not easy. And I think what the main thing is for people that don't know about hardcore. So hardcore punk is obviously derived from punk as the music genre and subculture, which is all about, you know, railing against the mainstream. And hardcore specifically has roots in 1970s Southern California, where hippie culture was prevailing. And it was kind of like, instead of preaching peace and love, they wanted to express their anger at the powers that be and also resist conformity. And so people are so moved by this conversation because, essentially, as Banana Man pointed out in his viral post, he was told either conform or suffer the consequences, basically. And that's kind of the opposite of what hardcore is supposed to be about. So I think there's sort of a clash of old school punk versus new school values, which, you know, inclusivity can potentially take different shapes than it maybe once did.
0: Yeah, I mean, but, I mean, this is all very fascinating to me because I'm very outside of the kind of the punk and the hardcore scene. But even me, you know, I don't think I would go into that very aggressive environment dressed as a banana.
1: Absolutely.
0: What is it that compels someone to do that?
1: I think it's

0: It's a very different case with Banana Man because obviously there's a whole prevailing trend in post-2020 concert culture where people seemingly have forgotten how to act. There's a bunch of incidents of people throwing things at artists and people that have made sort of careers out of being frequent stage crashers and sort of documenting this and posting it on social media. And so I can understand why the frontman of Endic kind of assumed this is what was going on with Banana Man, but Banana Man is actually a force for good in the scene. He's a prolific showgoer, and he realized that wearing this banana suit, like, he was kind of this friendly presence for people and was approachable, and they started approaching him to help them crowd surf. And he's also admittedly like a larger person. He's 6'4", like 200 pounds. And so he can really help people hoist and sort of get in the air and help them potentially have their first crowd surfing experience, which is really cool, I think. And like, it's a bit of an intimidating scene. And the idea to me of like going in there and not being, you know, really in on the community and seeing that, I think it would be a moment of levity. Although I am like, he's tall. The stem would probably block your view a little bit, but.
1: Yeah. Well, I mean, look, but you were talking about like the stage crashers, right? And I mean, you know, you look at Banana Man and the stage crashers and whatnot. I mean, a lot of people have described this as main character syndrome.
0: Yes.
1: You know, where we see a lot of this behavior where people want to become as much a focal point as the people on stage. How else are you seeing that kind of behavior, and what is driving that?
0: I always sort of think back to the 2023 BB Rexophone incident as sort of like, I think it opened the floodgates a little bit. So this man threw his phone at her because he thought it would be funny, and it literally injured her and she had to stop the show. And after that, there was a whole bunch of incidents of people throwing things at artists. And I think that way is like sort of an in where they don't really have to show their face and can kind of like hide in the anonymity of the crowd, but can also, you know, I think there's just a general sort of breaking of the fourth wall between artist and performer in general. People feel closer than ever to their favorite artist because of social media. And, but they also feel like weirdly more entitled and like, they dehumanize them a little bit. And I think it's sort of a weird way of sort of asserting their humanity on the moment as well, where they're just kind of like, I am also a person. We are on an equal playing field.
1: Mm-hmm. And a lot of that behavior, I feel like, was exacerbated post-2020, right?
0: Absolutely.
1: Like, people don't know how to behave when they come out anymore.
0: Exactly. And I think, I mean, there's absolutely people that didn't go to concerts before 2020, they go to concerts now, and the culture has changed, and social media has made it such a thing where people just want to kind of capture a moment. People have been up in arms about Phoebe Bridgers announcing a phoneless tour, even though she's hardly the first person to do it, but they're just so upset about like not being able to record it. And it's a very odd thing that like they have to sort of present themselves in a certain way. Like it's such an identity marker, right? That I like have this level of this speaks to who I am, this artist that I listen to, that I paid money to go to their show. Right. So yeah, it's emerging in a lot of interesting ways. And I think the real issue with, Banana Man is that would be a lot more expected and a different reaction if he was at like a pop show, you know, where people are often encouraged to dress up. Now it's become a huge thing where some artists will even like have themes that they're encouraging people to dress up as, or people dress as like their favorite part of a music video or whatever. And that's just expected. And even you can just wear the band's t-shirt to see the band now and people don't care. Whereas that was once a huge faux pas. And I think the division has really sort of, again, the old school punk heads are kind of like, this is mainstream culture infiltrating us. So yeah, it's a really interesting one, but everybody is human at the end of the day, and everybody has this need for attention to also sort of assert themselves and make them feel like they are, you know, more than just a person in the crowd, which is interesting when we have the Endit frontman literally sicking fellow concert goers on one guy who are just like, you know, they're all equals in the room until that moment.
1: Okay, so then, you know, I just got about 20 seconds left here, but I just wanted to ask you, like, then ultimately, where do you land on the whole costumes at shows debate? You
0: know? Yeah, it's a super tricky one. I mean, I think in general, we probably shouldn't be kind of like telling people to act violently.

0: recently. Mm-hmm. And I think it also is like kind of speaks to the bad rap that hardcore can get for being violent, even though, you know, a lot of the physical sort of rituals are not really violent. They're just, it's not about that. Mm. But yeah, I mean, I guess you have to sort of enter at your own risk. Anywhere you're going to wear a costume, you're going to get some sort of attention. And in this case, it was a dangerous one. And now Banana Man no longer has his suit.
1: Yeah. Well, listen, thank you so much for diving into all that with me. I know I've learned that I will not be entering a mosh pit, but if I am, I'm definitely not entering it with a banana costume.
0: That is a great takeaway.
1: Thank you so much for being here, Megan.
0: Thank you for having me.
1: Megan LaPierre is an online editor at Exclaim Magazine. She was here in our Toronto studio. And that's it for the podcast today. I'm Rad Simon Play, sitting in for El Amin Abdel Mahmoud. El Amin will be back tomorrow, so I'll see you next week.

0: That was the CBC's own Commotion. Up now, Tech Life from the BBC. How tech transforms the way the world works, learns, and plays.
1: Welcome to Tech Life, the program about technology and how it affects all of us, wherever we are in the world. I'm Chris Vallance. A problematic prompt, transforming transit, and a cosmic compass are all to come in today's edition. When a team of security researchers found a viral AI prompt being shared for amusement, their spider senses tingled at how it worked. Now they say, with small changes, it can be used to generate graphic images.
2: There was nothing bad in the instruction itself. If you read this and said, I should run this, you wouldn't think twice about it. And the model, without any direction, started generating all this type of really bad content.
1: And a piece of listener feedback, sort of, leads us to get some top advice about the future of travel, from electric planes to green biofuels to potholes.
3: Taking the plants that grow on the side of the verges on most roads and then converting that into a tar-like substance and then using that to actually repair the potholes.
1: And what on earth is a quantum diamond magnetometer?
4: We insert nitrogen during the growth, and this will form a certain type of impurity in the diamond, which has exceptional quantum properties, even at room temperature.
1: If you're feeling lost, we'll be your guide.

0: We begin with an investigation into the world's most popular chatbot, ChatGPT, which researchers say can be made to produce distressing and some shocking images with a simple text instruction called a prompt in AI jargon. Now, a word of warning before we go any further. Some of what we're about to discuss may not be suitable for younger listeners, and we'll also be making references to sexual violence. Our story begins with MindGuard, a company founded by Dr. Peter Garrigan, who's also a professor of computing at the University of Lancaster in the UK. MindGuard does red teaming for AI businesses, trying to persuade their models to do bad things so that the AI firms can fix the problem.
1: So AI red teaming is the process of acting like an attacker to try break the AI model or agent. And that helps defenders build their defenses because they've been battle tested. We want to make sure people can use AI safely and securely for society, but also want to make sure that these companies are actually able to deliver the services themselves, and we can responsibly and ethically disclose these problems so they can go fix them.
0: In May, one of MindGuard's researchers found a prompt that had gone viral online, being shared thousands of times because of the amusing output it made ChatGPT produce. Peter says it looked innocent enough.
1: Very generic prompt. It's like, you know, 20, 25 words, nothing bad in it.
0: But the way it worked, in particular how it got ChatGPT to generate images, concerned them. They investigated, and sure enough, a small change could get it to generate graphic images.
1: We took this prompt and changed the single word. And by changing that single word, and the word we chose,

0: Codes wasn't even malicious. If you look at it, it's just another rephrasing. The model on its own volition started generating very, very bad imagery. Sometimes sexual, sometimes gruesomely violent, and sometimes both together.
1: MindGuard's AI safety and security researcher, Jim Nightingale, did much of the work on the prompt. We asked him to read out some of a report he wrote describing the issue.
2: I am not easily rattled. I like to think that as a red team researcher, I have a certain stoicism. I investigate where there are gaps in AI safety, and that sometimes means seeing or reading disturbing content. But I am bulwarked and buoyed by knowing that the work I do, that we do at MindGuard, makes AI safer for everybody else. But today what I found left me shaken and in tears. This is rare.
1: The nature of the images Jim was able to persuade ChatGPT's latest public model, GPT 5.4, to produce is the reason we're not sharing details about the prompt. It's important to note the company didn't tell the AI what to produce. All the contents of the images were created by the model.
0: The thing that worried us most concerning isn't that we got it to do it. Everyone in the space knows you can do this with enough time and effort. But this one was a single instruction. There was nothing bad in the instruction itself. If you read this and said, I could run this, you wouldn't think twice about it. And the model, without any direction, started generating all this type of really bad content.
1: Well, we've seen some of the images. There are some that show sexual posing, sometimes with nudity. Some are more sinister. One showed a man with a graphic head injury. Another showed a young woman, her face covered in blood. Features of the image could suggest sexual violence. ChatGPT titled it Grim Crime Scene Aftermath. A further image shows a frightened-looking young woman tied up in an empty room. ChatGPT titled that Abandoned in Fear and Restraint. A reminder, the prompt had not specified crime or violence. When MindGuard went to OpenAI about this, they got only an automated response, though they did suspect a limited effort, easily circumvented, had been made to block the prompt. It was only when the BBC approached OpenAI that they gave this statement.
3: We take these reports seriously. After investigating this trend, we've introduced additional safeguards against this type of prompt. Our safety systems are designed to block potentially harmful images that are uploaded to ChatGPT, and we analyse whether the AI-generated image violates our policies before we show the image to the user. We also combine automated systems and human review to identify and block harmful material.
1: But MindGuard say, despite the fix, with modifications, the prompt can still generate upsetting images. And they say it would potentially be possible, using a different technique, to persuade the model to break its guardrails again and add real people's faces to this output. Now, it's worth remembering how these AI models work. They are trained on huge databases of images which already exist online. The language in the prompt didn't include any reference to violence or crime, so to produce these results makes MindGuard concerned about what kind of images the model may have been trained on. This is something which worried MindGuard's Jim Nightingale.
2: I'm struck that while what I saw was generated, an artificial image, it has ties to real images and the real world.
1: But these AI models are often called black boxes. So we can't be exactly sure what has gone into their training. MindGuard's work reflects a wider issue that with time and effort, many experts say it's nearly always possible to persuade AI models to break their safeguards, so-called jailbreaking. Last year, researchers at the UK's AI Security Institute found universal jailbreaks that overrode safeguards across a range of harmful requests in every system they tested. So why is it so hard to get models to follow their own rules? Well, for an independent view, I spoke to Dr. Raman Chowdhury, Chief Executive of Humane Intelligence, who works on the red teaming of generative AI models. And to be clear, she hasn't seen the output of MindGuard's work and isn't associated with it.
4: Very simply, the output of these models is probabilistic, not deterministic. And what that means is we cannot accurately say the model will consistently come up with the same output every time. That actually makes it very, very hard to consistently test and, provide likelihoods of when failure will

0: happen. What that means is it's more akin to, you know, talking to an inconsistent person, where sometimes you'll ask them what 2 + 2 is, and sometimes it's, you know, most of the time it's 4, but sometimes it's 3.9, and on occasion it'll be 99. And that's pretty much how these generative AI models work.
1: Is there a sort of a deeper issue here that the models don't really understand what they're making or what they're being asked to do?
0: Absolutely. Models do not understand intent. They do not understand context. They do not understand propriety or right or wrong. What the best we can do as humans is give instructions to models on how to perform. These are reasoning style tasks, and the models interpret these reasoning style tasks. Now imagine, you know, you as a full grown adult was thrown into a culture and a society and a people for whom you had no idea of their norms or expectations. You had no idea what good or bad meant or right or wrong. That is essentially the context in which these models operate.
1: Does this speak to the sort of the data that is the foundation of the model?
0: It absolutely does speak to the data that's the foundation of the model. But again, the trade-off is, you know, do we not include any violent scenes ever or violent images ever? That would, for some people who may be crafting these images for purely innocent purposes, for example, to storyboard a play where there is a criminal and a crime scene, for them it would render these models, frankly, useless. Also, there is one extreme in which we might be concerned about censorship. So there are gray areas in which some of these kinds of content may be seen as stifling or overreach of moderation.
1: Do the companies put enough effort and deploy enough technology to stop problematic output? I mean, are they taking this seriously enough in general?
0: I have sort of two answers to that question. There are a lot of people at these companies working incredibly hard to ensure that they are safe. I wonder if the investment in safety and security matches the investment that's being put into foundational research and growth of these models. That being said, again, they have an incredibly difficult task. And really what will never happen is that these companies have decided, or society has decided that their task is done. Their task will never be done.
2: That's Dr. Aman Chowdhury. And if you've any views on that story, we'd love to hear from you. This is Tech Life on the BBC World Service with me, Chris Vallance, and with you, our listeners. Remember, you can always get in touch. We're on +44 330 1230 320. That's the number for WhatsApp messages and voice notes. We love hearing from you. Or you can email us on techlife@bbc.co.uk. And that's how the people behind our next item contacted us. Regular listeners will remember a few weeks ago, we heard about AI cameras designed to spot potholes. It was our episode called The AI Pothole Hunter, which you can still find on our podcast feed.
3: We use cameras mounted in city vehicles or road authority vehicles, mounted much like a dash cam, so looking forward. And we run computer vision algorithms, so AI algorithms, on the video streams captured by those cameras. And we're able to extract all of that information, so the road surface condition, the traffic signs, the streetlights. We can create an inventory. We can understand the quality, the health of that inventory, and then help those responsible for the roads to direct resources to the best possible place at the best possible time.
1: That addition clearly echoed around the corridors of power, at least here in the UK, because shortly afterwards, an official from the Ministry of Transport got in touch and asked if we'd like to speak to their chief scientific advisor, Professor Patricia Thornley. Her job is providing independent scientific advice to ministers and policymakers. Well, we're always open to suggestions from listeners, so a few days ago, I called her up for a chat about potholes.
4: Basically, when you have a crack in the road and you end up getting a little bit of water getting into it, ice is actually has a bigger volume than water has. So when it freezes, the ice pushes the bits on either side of it apart. So that's pushing the road surface apart. That creates a little gap, and over time that becomes a hole.
1: How can science help fix this pothole problem?
4: Yes, so I think there's a few ways there. Let's think over the life cycle of this.

0: And the first thing is spotting the pothole, spotting it early enough before it becomes a problem. And there is the opportunity to have monitoring, remote monitoring and AI type solutions that will allow us to spot them earlier. You could, in the future, end up with robotics, where you end up with, you know, remote repairing of those potholes. We are not quite at that point yet. But things that we can do today are look at the materials. I mean, you know, a road surface will last so long. If we can get some of those materials through the clever work our material scientists are doing to make the road surface last longer before we get that pothole again, then that will improve things because it means less time out to actually need to repair it. And it means we're using less material on it and we're spending less money on it. So the material science is really important here.
1: And what kind of materials could these future roads be made out of?
0: Oh, all sorts. So one of the things that we've been looking at particularly recently is trying to substitute those fossil-based materials with bio-derived stuff, taking the plants that grow on the side of the verges on most roads. And, you know, you want to cut those dubbing to improve visibility and pedestrian access, etc. Taking that material that's cut down and then converting that into a tar-like substance, which is therefore taking the waste, it's renewable, it's low carbon, and then using that to actually repair the potholes.
1: Is there more pressure on the roads in terms of the kind of wear and tear that might help create potholes?
0: Yeah, I think that's correct. And also, everybody wants an SUV, so our car sizes have increased over decades. But also as we move to electrification and electric vehicles, those cars tend to be heavier.
1: So because of the battery weight, is that?
0: Absolutely. So you are putting more pressure on the roads. And there's a lot of work been going on. We have massively increased the energy density of the battery. So I think most people who've looked at electric vehicles know that they can now get much more miles per unit of car. And that means per unit of battery than they were able to even 2 years ago, 5 years ago. But that also is being done with a reduced weight.
1: You talked about the electrification of road vehicles. I mean, do you think we'll ever see electrification of aviation? I mean, there's a huge challenge because aviation fuel packs an awful lot of energy into a very small, light space relative to today's batteries. But do you think that will change? We'll see electrified aviation?
0: I think that the rate of pace of change with batteries and electric shouldn't be underestimated. So I think that it is possible, but I think that it is a long way off. My best guess would be 2050 and beyond. But, you know, if we don't work towards it, then it'll never happen, will it? So we've got to keep going. We've got to keep looking at how to get that energy density that we need. In the meantime, we have a, you know, options around, like I said, the sustainable aviation fuel, which will reduce carbon around that as well.
1: You've got an expertise in biofuels. What are you excited about within biofuels?
0: So biofuels are about taking stuff that grows. It can be grass, it can be trees, it can be purpose-grown plants, it can be waste materials. And it's about turning that into something that is of the same specification as the petrol in your car or the kerosene that's used in an airplane. And that means making it more efficient, which brings down the cost of the biofuel. The concern around that is sustainability, because biofuels usually require land, unless they're a waste-based system. They require land in order to grow them. And I think one of the things that I'm excited about is the opportunities that we have around data and technology to be able to be really careful about monitoring biofuels. So I think it's really important that we make better use now of the satellite data that we have, of the imaging data and other sort of artificial intelligence type technologies to be able to help us be confident that the biofuels that we're buying are sustainable and haven't caused negative land use impacts. And this is particularly important where we're importing them from countries where there can be tension around land use. And I've worked in that sector.

0: sector for a long time. I know that there are lots of sustainable biofuels out there. And I think technology can give us the chance to prove that those really are sustainable. And that would be huge.
1: Well, thanks very much. Thank you for that. And thank you for talking to us. It was a real pleasure.
0: Thanks, Chris. Lovely to talk to you.
2: Now, which way is north? No, I've not lost my sense of direction, because for millennia, humans have been answering that question with compasses. But magnetic north is on the move. In the 1800s, it was somewhere close to Canada. Now it's closer to Russia. And that's a problem for the global positioning systems on submarines, planes, and even our phones. No wonder I'm always getting lost. To help us all deal with this shift, scientists have sent a device into space called a diamond quantum magnetometer. David Roy-Gay is the founder of Canadian company SB Quantum, which makes the device.
3: Your compass, analog compass, will actually tell you where the north is. And it's always going to point to the magnetic north, so not the geographic north. That's why we need the updated map. But maybe not everybody knows, but we're carrying compasses into all our pockets. In every cell phone, there's an electronic compass. And this one differs from the analog compass because it needs a map, a reference map, to know where it's pointing at. So actually, all these electronic compasses will use this worldwide magnetic map that we're at the beginning of the process of releasing new versions in the future with our technology.
1: So how are you going to measure the Earth's magnetic field? And I appreciate this is complicated. So perhaps give us the very, very basic, give us the primary school version of it, please.
3: Yeah, so we're going to send a satellite in orbit. And we're going to have our compass technology on it. And it will circle around Earth and collect the data everywhere on the planet, curate it, and release the next version of the World Magnetic Map, which is due for 2030.
1: So your compass is very different. It's, you're using something called a diamond quantum magnetometer. Is it actually a diamond to begin with?
3: It is. So we're using atomic impurities into a beautiful purple slab of diamond, which is grown in lab. So we insert nitrogen during the growth, and this will form a certain type of impurity in the diamond, which has exceptional quantum properties, even at room temperature. And we can use these quantum properties to measure the Earth's magnetic field with a great level of accuracy.
1: And it was launched into space quite recently.
4: 4, 3, 2, 1. Ignition and liftoff, Falcon 9. Go SpaceX, go Transporter 16.
1: Does this potentially give us an alternative or a substitute for GPS? The global positioning system that, you know, is in your cars, in your phone, that a lot of people rely on for navigation, but people worry about, you know, becoming unavailable or being misused, abused, spoofed, whatever.
3: Absolutely. So the strategy is going to be a bit different. Instead of measuring the core magnetic field, we're going to measure the crustal magnetic field.
1: So the compass measures essentially the magnetic field created by the metal core, the iron core of the Earth. What you want to do is measure the rocks that make that we all stand on, essentially the crust of the Earth. You want to measure the magnetic field of those rocks because they change depending on where you are.
3: Yes. So the rocks have a much more local structure, much more details. So in the same way that if you approach your compass from your car, your compass is going to be altered. So every rock will play a similar pattern. So if we have access to this global crustal rock type of map, then we can achieve much more precise navigation than telling

0: the north is here. You can actually fuse that with other instruments so that we get the positioning to a few tens of meters. So it's not going to be as accurate as GPS, but when you have nothing else, it might be game changer.
1: I remember reading somewhere that pigeons navigate using something like this. Am I right? Am I suffering from a delusion?
0: No. The animal kingdom has exploited magnetic fields for navigation to some extent. So there's nice articles about sharks, turtles, and birds navigating using magnetic fields. So in some ways, we're kind of catching up.
1: What are the applications for this, alternative GPS, if you like? Where do you see it being used most?
0: Yeah, so in Eastern Europe, GPS is jammed quite often or spoofed, which can lead to planes drifting in another country, or just losing GPS instruments. In some cases in the Arctic, there's a particular environment in terms of the GPS availability is not quite as good. And also, since you're close to the North Magnetic Pole, where all the auroras mostly happen, so the northern lights, this will alter the quality of the GPS signal. So instead of having 1 meter positioning accuracy, maybe you'll have 10 meters. Maybe sometimes you'll lose the signal. So having these backup systems can be pretty useful for intelligence reconnaissance missions in the north, and especially for autonomous platforms, which need accurate positioning or else you're going to lose them.
1: Well, today's Tech Life journey to Magnetic North is nearly at its end. Thank you, as always, for listening. Remember, you can get in touch with us, techlife@bbc.co.uk, or WhatsApp us on +44 330 1230 320. And do keep across our work at bbc.com/technology. Today's Tech Life was produced by Imran Rahman Jones and presented by me, Chris Vance.
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1: June is National Indigenous History Month, and CBC celebrates. 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
2: CBC News, The World This Hour. I'm Pat Philpott. The G7 summit in France wraps up today, and while Prime Minister Mark Carney isn't having a formal meeting with Donald Trump, he says he's still getting plenty of FaceTime with the U.S. President. Kate McKenna reports.
3: Prime Minister Mark Carney defended not landing a bilateral meeting with Trump. Only one G7 country got a formal sit-down with the U.S. President, and that was the host, French President Emmanuel Macron.
4: I wouldn't take a big message from that. I had 7 or 8 discussions with President Trump over the course of the last 36 hours. I'll have more today, a wide range of subjects from the economy, artificial intelligence, Iran.
3: On Iran, Carney says he's seen the deal and he supports it.
4: Yes, there are risks, but the very fact of it and the fact that so many countries were involved in its development and are vested in its development does create positive knock-on effects.
3: There's not expected to be a formal communique published by the leaders after this G7, but they have been issuing individual statements, including one on geopolitical issues, calling for the diversification of energy supply routes to be sped up and welcoming the potential for Canada to deliver more energy worldwide. Kate McKenna, CBC News, Evian-les-Bains, France.
2: Hundreds of people in BC's interior are under an evacuation alert because of a wildfire near West Kelowna. Officials say they're doing everything they can to keep it from spreading. Ravi Parmar is BC's forests minister.
5: We must be ready for the chance of difficult to manage and aggressive wildfires. It is important that everyone continues to remain vigilant and do what they can to be fire smart and fire smart their homes and communities.
2: Parmar says the Kelowna area fire is being held so far. No structures have been destroyed. Across the province, though, already 300 wildfires have burned this season, with flames consuming more than 42 square kilometres. Canada's Transportation Safety Board is releasing its final report today on the Titan submersible disaster. The vessel imploded underwater near Newfoundland and Labrador nearly 3 years ago. All 5 people inside were killed. They were on a dive to see the ruins of the Titanic at the time. The TSB's report is expected to include recommendations about safety deficiencies. United Nations Secretary General Antonio Guterres has made a rare trip to Haiti. Part of his visit is to focus on the problem of street gangs, which have taken over much of the country's capital. The CBC's Paul Hunter traveled with Guterres.
6: CBC News was invited to travel with UN Secretary General Antonio Guterres for a one-day trip into Haiti's capital, Port-au-Prince. On the streets of the city, it's a shambles. After years of gang warfare, leaving countless Haitians displaced and living in fear of kidnappings, killings, and sexual assault by gang members. The reason for the trip by Guterres was to meet personally with the first soldiers in the latest multinational force funded in part by Canada. This force is empowered to take on the gangs directly. Guterres told CBC News the work ahead is daunting, but
7: I believe that for the first time, we have enough strength, enough capacity,

0: and the adequate doctrine to be able to defeat the gangs and to offer hope to the people of Haiti.
1: Even as, for now, Haitians wait and wonder, can anything ever change here? Paul Hunter, CBC News, Port-au-Prince.
2: The son of former Brazilian President Jair Bolsonaro has been convicted for interfering in his father's trial. A Supreme Court judge reads the decision to sentence Eduardo Bolsonaro to 4 years in prison. Bolsonaro lives in the United States and he's convicted of trying to get the Trump administration to intervene in Brazil's legal proceedings against his father. Jair Bolsonaro is serving a 27-year sentence for an attempted coup after losing the 2022 presidential election. Eduardo Bolsonaro says his conviction is baseless, accusing the court of wanting to stop him from running for election. That's your World This Hour. I'm Pep Philpott.
3: You're listening to CBC Radio 1. I'm Saroja Coelho. Now from the BBC, it's Heart and Soul. Personal approaches to spirituality gathered from around the world.
4: At the top of a mountain in the south of France, at the Chapel of Mary Magdalene, I finally attended a funeral no one else knew was taking place. It was a pilgrimage that had started 9 days earlier in London. So, this is it. Next stop, Gatwick Airport. No turning back now. You're listening to the documentary from the BBC World Service. I'm Natasha Serlin, a Jewish, divorced mother of two. For this week's Heart and Soul, I'm on my way to join a pilgrimage following in the footsteps of Mary Magdalene. Until a few months ago, I was not someone who had ever imagined going on pilgrimage, let alone a Christian one. In fact, I knew almost nothing about Mary Magdalene. But months earlier, I'd picked up a book about her and found myself unexpectedly captivated. These words from the book stayed with me.
5: Mary revealed that love is within us. We are love, and we don't have to earn or prove or deserve this fact. And if we can recognize that we've never been separate from it and bring it forth outside of us, this is what saves us.
4: For years, Mary Magdalene was represented as a sinner, a penitent prostitute. But in 2016, she was officially recognized by Pope Francis as Apostle to the Apostles and First Witness of the Resurrection. And her vital role in Christian mythology and scripture became more widely apparent. So here I am, traveling to the Pyrenees in Europe, to trace the route she is said to have taken across France, to the cave at La Sainte-Baume, where she is believed to have spent the last 30 years of her life.
6: Hello, I feel like I know everyone because I've seen them.
4: On the pilgrimage, there are 11 other women from around the world, none of whom I've met before, but all with their own personal stories as to why this journey is important for them.
7: It had been about 2 months that I had received a diagnosis for a mass in my ovary, and the doctor didn't know exactly what it was, but it was huge. It was 13 inches big. So I truly feel that there was a grace that moved me to make the decision to come.
8: The remembrance of beauty through experiences of pain, and knowing that you're not alone, and in that too, being able to feel supported and held.
4: For me, when the invitation to join this pilgrimage landed in my inbox, I took it as a sign. I was at a moment in my life when I was carrying more than I knew what to do with. I had lost my mother, been through a divorce, and lost someone I loved very deeply. Our first stop is in Spain. We're heading to Montserrat to see the Black Madonna, a wooden statue of a Black Virgin Mary, which was discovered in a mountain cave by shepherds in the year 880 AD.
9: Listening to the bells with the rain, the wind.
4: We're welcomed by our guides, Leslie Lacoste and Aude Barras.
10: Here at her hermitage, on the top of the great mountain,

0: end of Montserrat, bowing in incredible gratitude, asking for protection and guidance on this journey together. For as we walk in 12, we get to remember with every step what we are here for. May every one of our steps be an offering into deeper surrender into this great beauty.
1: Oh my goodness. That is literally the biggest rainbow I have ever seen.
2: It's incredible.
3: When my mum died, I kept on seeing rainbows, so this felt like an auspicious sign. We had come to Montserrat to see the Black Madonna, but already I felt like the pilgrimage had swept me up on a journey into a new world.
1: Being on the mountain and seeing the rainbow, that made me cry. That was just so powerful, so beautiful. And it's my sign from my mum when she died. Gosh, it's only my first day of pilgrimage, and it feels like something profound is happening.
4: Today, we left Montserrat in Spain, and we drove through the Pyrenees into France. Tonight, we're staying in this lovely kind of guest house with a woman called Sofia Alatea, who is very devoted to Mary Magdalene. So it's a kind of big rambling house with like pictures of goddesses and saints and Frida Kahlo and beautiful flowers everywhere.
3: I wanted to meet the woman who created this haven.
1: So I'm looking at Alethea, and her eyes are so sparkly and blue and beautiful and light and open. Oh, it makes me actually want to cry.
5: My darling, if I may say, I see it coming out of you too. We are most definitely sharing love with one another.
6: Yeah,
5: it's two-way traffic. My name is Alethea Sophia. I first came to this region in 1999, and within days, like yourself, I was captured by some kind of spirit that was calling me on a quest.
1: And tell me about what you've created here.
5: It's an old summer schoolhouse for children run by the Catholic Church. And even before then, where we're sitting right now, used to be a home for 6 to 8 young Jesuit priests who were here for silence and solace and working the land in prayer. You are being invited into a home, a sanctuary, a refuge for kindred spirits who are all being drawn here by the rose, Mary Magdalene, the safety, the somatic ease of the place. It's a haven. It's almost her embrace. It's her heart that we're landing in.
1: How were you drawn here? How were you drawn to Mary Magdalene?
5: From a very early age, I began to pray, quite simply because I wanted to. My father was a Catholic, so he taught me how to, and he had what I would call a great love for Jesus and the Holy Spirit. He would often cry when praying because he was coming into contact with that love. So I'm looking on in awe and wonder, saying to myself, I want some of this. So I prayed. And even as I was a drunken, raving teenager, I would still slump into bed at the end of my night or nights and start praying. So there I was, journaling away whilst praying, and in comes a voice from the same area as my Jesus place, and it said, if you really want to know me, come to France. Felt like Jesus, but I knew, that's not his voice, but by golly, it's close. Within days, I was called to come to France. And so my own Indiana Jones journey began, and just trying to figure out her sacred places. So I've been snatched. I can't leave. All I can do is embed myself further, which I am now finally surrendered to.
1: And create a beacon for other people to come and find sanctuary and find her in.
5: Gosh, absolutely. I feel as if every part of me is in service to her, to Jesus, to the Holy Spirit. In our age, our language, our storytelling, our transmission of the grace –

0: free of religion, free of dogma, free of conscription. It's just, it's plentiful, it's generous, and it's here.
1: Actually, what you just said really touches me and resonates, because for me, this is not a religious journey, and it, yeah, it's free of dogma. I'm actually sitting in a spot just at the edge of some woods on a little bench surrounded by green with a Mary Magdalene statue behind me. I didn't really understand why we were starting in Spain and going to see the Black Madonna. But now I do understand that really that was about the beginning, the Divine Mother. I feel like now we're in the right headspace to begin our Mary Magdalene pilgrimage. Now the journey really starts, because from here on, this pilgrimage becomes less about following a route and more about opening to what Mary Magdalene might mean for each of us as individuals. She is being reimagined here, not simply as a figure from scripture, but as someone whose story of love, grief, endurance, and transformation may hold echoes of our own. And so Leslie and Aude begin by asking us to let go of what we think we know.
2: Connecting to the consciousness of Magdalene in whatever way she speaks to you, and releasing all preconceptions of who she is, of what you've read, what you've heard, what you've seen. Allow her to present herself to you in this place of expansion, because she's the doorway to something greater within.
1: It's day 3, and I'm now sitting in my room. I can hear the running water outside, and the room is a haven to all things Mary Magdalene. I feel really peaceful today, quiet, soft. I don't know what's unfolding. I feel like I'm on this pilgrimage because some, I think, a door or some portal, some things will change and open, but I don't know what. So this is about remaining present in the void of not knowing and accepting that. And on the windy bus journey through the gorges and the mountains, I started thinking about the questions I wanted to ask myself and share as part of my pilgrimage. My questions to myself: what is a pilgrim? What does being on a pilgrimage mean to me? Why have I come on a pilgrimage? What do I hope will come from this pilgrimage? And I'm going to start with, why have I come on a Mary Magdalene pilgrimage? I think I have been through so much in the past 3 years, from my mother passing, my marriage ending, and the death of my beloved. And that's been the most significant, I think. I think finding that love and losing that love. I think finding that love opened my heart again after my marriage ending, and I think losing that love has opened my heart, because that has felt like the only way to open and to soften and to be more raw and more present. And the love hasn't gone. The love is still with me, and that's what's so incredible. And that's why I was drawn to the Mary Magdalene pilgrimage.

In the morning at Le Comte in France, we anointed each other with nard oil, the same precious oil Mary Magdalene is said to have used to anoint Jesus before his death. In Christian tradition, Mary Magdalene's anointing of Jesus is remembered as an act of extraordinary devotion. Nard was precious, worth a year's salary, and her decision to pour it onto his feet

0: Oil was pressed into my own skin. I felt something else too. I was realizing that what we honor becomes more sacred. And like the nard oil itself, I could feel the impact of that sinking in.
1: We felt on the shore, right? Like she did 2,000 years ago, arriving on these waters on a boat without oar.
0: It was here on the French coast, at Sainte-Marie de la Mer, that Mary Magdalene was said to have arrived, on a boat with no sails and no oars, after being exiled from Judea. As Old told us more, I began to visualize Mary Magdalene's journey, imagining her world.
1: Like, if all of these are legends, legends are just opening us to deeper layers of ourselves, right? And I think for me, pilgrimage is that. There's stories, there's land, there are places, but then it's your own pilgrimage. It's your own relationship. When have you found yourself on the boat without oar? Exiled. No knowing how you're going to make it. Who was on that boat with you? What did you pray to for it to bring you to shore? And what was it that was this intuition that knew that there was a way for you to come back? And how that intuition then perhaps guided you in a safe way to move toward that destiny that you didn't even know was there. How was that destiny already a seed before the exile happened? But we had to have the exile to remember it.
0: Amma, a small beaming woman with sparkling brown eyes and short grey curly hair, began to pray and cry.
2: When I'm really, really in it, when I really am connected, I weep. I am deeply grateful, deeply honored and humbled for my path, for my journey, for all of our journeys, for everything that had to happen to bring us to this moment, in this time, in this space, right here in these stones, right here where Mary Magdalene came.
3: Hay agüita en el cielo.
0: You're listening to the documentary from the BBC World Service. I'm Natasha Serlin, and for Heart and Soul, I'm following in the footsteps of Mary Magdalene, who is said to have come to live in the cave of La Sainte Baume in southern France, in the middle of an ancient forest for the last 30 years of her life. From Sainte-Marie de la Mer, we began to trace the waterways to the cave of Sainte Baume. Aude, our guide, invited us to truly let ourselves feel the waters.
1: Today, as we're doing the waterways, feeling the waters moving your body, feeling where is there frozen waters and how can I let those waters melt so I can follow through that arc and get to the source. And here we are, 12 incredible souls called by Magdalene, sitting around the source of water in the forest, in the mountain that holds her cave and holds the essence of her presence.
0: The discovery of ancient manuscripts at Nag Hammadi in Egypt in 1945, along with the recovery of Mary's own gospel, has completely reshaped her understanding of early Christianity. These teachings have revealed Mary Magdalene as a visionary and Christ's closest companion, some say beloved, a spiritual teacher who embodied his teachings and made them uniquely her own, a woman both fully human and fully divine. And now here I am, witnessing how powerfully this reimagined Magdalene resonates, especially for women navigating transitions of their own. As I trace the path of the rose with women from all over the world, irrespective of their different backgrounds, faiths and spiritual denominations, all united through this symbol of Mary Magdalene, operating outside of this Christian paradigm, responding to a need for something more, something else, something that perhaps through Magdalene, they realize already exists inside themselves. As we make our way along the waterways towards the cave, I felt drawn to find out what being here means to lovely Amma.
2: It means that I'm being called to a higher calling that I could not have even discerned from the level of consciousness that I was at last year, even before that, because I was still very much in my mind, still operating from a lot of childhood wounds. I suppose this is like a before and after. It's

0: There was Alma before this trip, and there's a birthing of a new Alma with a different consciousness, with a different awareness. One thing I love about everything that's being shared on this pilgrimage is that Mary Magdalene is all about love, unconditional love. In these few days, we've all become sisters. We're no longer...
1: Listening to Alma share her story, I began to wonder whether part of the reason pilgrimage is experiencing a revival is because modern life offers so few rituals for navigating change. So many of the structures that once marked life's major transitions have thinned or disappeared altogether. And pilgrimage seems to offer something different. Time, ritual, slowness, community, and permission to mark change. An opportunity for transformation.
2: Looking at the pilgrimage as a journey inward, a journey through one's history, feelings, emotions, and the different paths that lead to people's awareness of the divine light within them all. And as I sit on an ancient rock in an ancient forest, and breathe and listen to the bird song. I have a single tear running down my cheek, and I'm not crying, so I don't really know why, but I can feel it trace its path along my skin.
1: Finally, we reach the cave where Mary Magdalene is said to have lived for the last 30 years of her life.
2: Just a few more steps.
1: As I enter, a friar lovingly cleans the candles. I close my eyes, and I can smell the scent of incense and earth and water. It feels like I can smell centuries of devotion.
2: It's early morning. The sky is pale blue, apricot pink, where the sun is going to rise soon. It literally looks celestial. So we're going up to the top of the mountain where Mary Magdalene is set to ascend 7 times a day to see the sunrise. Yeah, today's our last full day.
3: Good morning.
0: Good morning.
1: It was at this point that memories of special moments with my beloved came flooding back.
2: And as we walk up the mountain this morning, I'm remembering him and how he was so good and so kind and took everything on to ease everyone else's burdens. And I'm remembering being in the forest with him and noticing everything, like it was in technicolor, the trees, the colors, the sounds, and how we talked about it. And as I'm practicing it this morning, walking up the mountain, I feel such an intense wave missing him. And I guess this is part of the magic of the pilgrimage, having the space to let these memories emerge and be held and treasured and released. Released to the rose, no less treasured, but not carrying them as burdens, leaving a felt resonance, an imprint of joy, not grief. So we're at the top of the mountain, walking to the Ascension Chapel. Very rocky, on the precipice. It's like being on top of the world.
1: Standing here, I could feel her presence resonating through the centuries, no longer buried, but here to be experienced and made tangible.
4: This was built in the 1800s. I think there's a mark somewhere down there, and this was built to mark her spot of ascension. It literally is above the cave, and then they just

0: decided to build this.
1: Mm-hmm. So that people would see her?
0: It says that in the first century, people would see her elevate during that time, mm-hmm. you know?
1: Wow.
0: You know, like, imagine that, the transcendent of that, see her, but to me, is it real, or is it the mythological opening into what is possible?
1: Mm-hmm. You gonna step inside? You can leave your stuff outside, and if somebody wanted to be in charge to anoint everybody,

At the chapel, marking the point where Mary Magdalene was said to have ascended seven times a day, I had the ritual that I didn't even realize I needed. I lit a candle and stood before the altar, and for the first time, it felt as though I could honor what I had lost without being consumed by it. I still have grief, but I no longer feel as though I'm living inside it. And the idea of a love beyond death, which drew me here in the first place, I understand it more completely now. The love is in me. I am not separate from it. It makes sense to me now. In the Path of the Rose for Heart and Soul was produced and presented by me, Natasha Serlin, with original music by Sandra Orellana Sears, and the executive producer is Rajiv Gupta.

0: That was Heart and Soul from the BBC. 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Up next, from New Zealand, it's Our Changing World.
1: 8 or 9 years ago, this sounded like a crazy idea, right? It sounded absolutely crazy, and now it just seems to be one of those things that Wellingtonians do.
2: Kia ora, nau mai haramai ki te ao hurahanga, ko kak and kanan tēnei. That's James Wilcox from Predator Free Wellington, which is working to remove every single rat, possum, stoat and weasel from the capital. Wellington has been officially targeted to become New Zealand's first predator-free city as part of Predator Free 2050 efforts. It's a huge job with 30,000 hectares to cover. The team are about halfway through the second of 5 phases. And it's a far cry from your standard predator control out in the wilderness. We're talking backyards, a hospital, and even a zoo. Charlie Drever caught up with Predator Free Wellington and the Wellington Zoo to find out how they're getting on.
3: Kia ora, hi. Hello, everyone. Hello, nice to meet you.
4: It's 8 a.m. on a Wednesday morning, and the Predator Free Wellington Depot in Wilton is a hive of activity. It's a high-tech operation with lots of moving parts, with one clear goal in mind. The project started with Phase 1 on the Miramar Peninsula, an area home to 10,000 people, which was declared predator-free in 2023. Now the team is working through Phase 2, which stretches from Ōwhiro Bay and into the CBD.
3: So we have that property there, which Lucy has put a trap and a bait station onto.
4: Breaking up into groups, the team discusses today's plan. Sitting in on one of the chats, there's a TV screen displaying the Trap NZ website, including a big map of Wellington dividing up the city into sections. The map is covered in coloured circles, squares and triangles, symbolising bait stations, cameras and evidence of rats.
3: The pink triangles are observations that are kind of outside of our standard monitoring, right? We start to get pretty good at identifying rat chew on little bits of plastic, I think. Zara had one the other day.
4: This morning, I'm heading out with field operator Zara Khoury. But first, she needs to pack.
5: For this little bag of 2 cards, I can kind of show you one if you want to. But we fill them with the Fix and Fog peanut butter that they give to us.
4: As well as tasty snacks to lure the rats to chew cards and cameras, Zara's bag and utility vest

0: are also filled with tools, keys for opening different types of bait stations, and of course, bait pellets. She loads everything into the truck and we head off to a walking track on Mount Victoria, which is an area covered under phase two. After trekking up a hillside and climbing over fallen trees, we find our first bait station. We are quite a way off the walking track, but Zara says there's a reason for that.
1: Usually you're going to see a rat just running across onto like an open path. They like to be hidden and they like to be quiet. They're very shy and anxious animals, so they're not usually going to be somewhere where a lot of people are. They're going to be in places like this where they, people can't usually get to. So usually this is a really good camera actually. I quite enjoy it because it's well placed.
0: There's a rat-sized tunnel with bait inside, a camera and a chew card nailed to a branch. This is where Zara turns into a detective.
1: So we've got a chew card for in front of us. I'm going to keep it here because it is a good way for us to see the size of the animals, especially if we can tell between a rat or a mouse on camera. However, it has been chewed by the kaka that are always in the bush, especially in the outback. So on the underside, we can see these little... They look a little bit like the rat, like those little M grooves, but they're completely flat, so there's no M on them. That's the underside of the kaka beep. What they do is they like attach, they like sort of grab onto the chew card and then they pull out the peanut butter on the inside. So they grab on, they're pulling it out, and that's why it's got this flat appearance. It's a little bit like frustrating sometimes because we need those chew cards for rats, but we have so many kaka now because of the eradication project that the kaka are just eating all of our chew cards, which is great. So we love them, we're not mad at them for it.
0: We check out a few more bait stations with more evidence for Zara to inspect.
1: This one's actually empty, so this actually could be... and a little bit of the chew card has gone inside of here too. Interesting. I mean, it's interesting because there's no ready chews on the chew card, but the entire station has been emptied, and there's no indication that a rat has been in here. But something has. It could have been a mouse. It could have been mice. I think
2: that on the side is it?
1: This one here is mollusk poo. So it could have been a mollusk. But usually with mollusks, they leave like snails and slugs. They leave like a sort of that glossy sheen all over the bait. So it's very clear when a mollusk has been inside there. Like a mollusk has been in there, but that could have been old. And this to me is giving rat because of how clean it is. So in this case, I'm going to take a photo, and we know that rats have been here a lot, always here. I'm going to take a photo and upload it as a possible rat.
0: After visiting each station, Zara logs what she's found onto an app.
1: And the notes I'm going to write, all good, everything in working order.
0: Out of the trees and up to Mount Victoria Lookout, I catch up with Predator Free Wellington Project Director James Wilcox. It's from here that you can see just how huge this job will be.
3: Looking out over Cambridge and Kent Terrace, and that is effectively our buffer or barrier. So that is a line of really intense devices designed to stop anything getting back into our Phase 2 project area. And then looking down to the coast there on the south, you know, through Newtown, through Berrinpore, and thinking that's the finish line for Phase 2. And then stepping into Phase 3, we can just see the boundary of the Zealandia fence up there. All of that area is part of our Phase 3 together with the CBD heading out towards Thorndon and the northern suburbs. So, you know, it's very exciting. It's slightly daunting.
0: This project is part of the wider Predator Free 2050 movement. And recently it was announced that Predator Free Wellington will receive $5.5 million over 5 years from the Department of Conservation, and will work alongside Capital Kiwi and Zealandia. This current phase covers about 1,300 hectares and is home to around 60,000 people. So far, more than 7,500 households have signed up to have traps or bait stations in their backyard. And James says they've learnt a lot from eradicating the rats on the Miramar Peninsula.
3: Miramar was all about kind of developing the model to get this work done. It's never been done anywhere in the world before, as far as we're aware. So that was around testing, getting our methods right, and now it's around really making those as efficient as we can. So moving forward a lot faster and ensuring that we've got the right levels of defence, shall we say, behind us. So if anything does turn up, we can identify it quickly, we can respond to it before it starts breeding, and we have a bigger problem.

0: hands. That and the role of community, right? Miramar really, really got behind this project, and now the rest of Wellington is. So, you know, public getting involved and volunteering, the public letting us know if they suspect they've seen any rats or mustelids, you know, that kind of, that concept of social movement is so, so key for this project, and Wellingtonians have really, really answered the call, right?
1: What have been some unexpected challenges, do you think?
0: I would say are around the role of vehicles. So we didn't think there would be such a risk with vehicles being able to carry rats, but of course there are. You know, we've had rats turn up in secondhand couches that people have brought from one area of the city into another area. We've had a rat turn up in a load of firewood that was, you know, deposited on a driveway. So those kind of things, right, those vectors as a result of rats living in such close proximity to humans has been really, really interesting. The role of the coast and that riprap structure, which is designed to prevent coastal erosion, but it's just that it's an ideal highway for rats that can kind of navigate through there away from the eyes of people and other things, which has been quite phenomenal. And the role of microhabitats. So when we started this, the idea was around elimination, that you put devices at a certain concentration, and that's called your elimination grid. And we figured out pretty smartly that grid-based systems don't work. And what I mean by that is you might get an area that you don't need any traps or bait stations at all, and then right next to it might be an area where you need 10 devices. So part of the research we've undertaken is showing us that in an urban environment, rats can have very, very small home ranges. They can have home ranges that are as small as 10 metres squared. So if they've got food and they've got a mate and they're able to happily breed and exist, they won't need to go too far. So ensuring we have access to all of those areas is really, really important, as well as establishing what are our high-risk zones. You know, where do we have things like Cape ivy? Where have we got other introduced weed species? Where is food waste and rubbish being dumped? We have to pay particular attention to those kind of things.
2: But Phase 2 is an area with more urban density than the peninsula. And as James explains, there's another layer of complexity as well.
0: We've had to navigate special areas like Government House and the zoo and Wellington Regional Hospital. So it's just another day in the life of Predator Free Wellington, another set of challenges we've got to sort of scratch our head and work our way through. The fantastic thing is we know it's doable, so we've just got to get on and get it done.
2: There's also a location that's much more exotic than your standard Newtown back garden. No, that's not a Burkle. That's a gibbon. Wellington Zoo has been working alongside Predator Free Wellington to get rid of rats.
3: This
2: is Chris Jerram, Director of Safety, Asset and Sustainability of Wellington Zoo.
4: One of my main roles is to look after the zoo site effectively. So Wellington Zoo is owned by the City Council, and we manage the zoo on behalf of the council essentially. So all of the buildings, all the habitats, maintenance, grounds, physical infrastructure upgrades, and then health and safety, and then environmental sustainability as well. So carbon zero reporting, all those waste management, water, electricity, that all kind of sits under my team's purview.
2: And adding to that already long list is the eradication of the zoo's rat population.
4: So it's been a pretty ongoing process in my time and before to try and manage any rodent populations that we aren't intending to look after. But yeah, more recently, so we started engaging with Predator Free. First interactions were around 2020, so just pre-COVID, they were kind of wrapping up what they were doing in Miramar and starting fundraising for stage two process. So it's taken quite a long time to be able to have them on site actually working, but it's been a long time coming and lots of conversations with them about coming on site. So they started working with us in October 2025, and they've been doing additional work or on the zoo site to try and help us out basically by reducing rat numbers effectively.
2: Chris showed me around some of the exhibits, including the sun bears, where staff are making the most

0: of her being away with veterinarians by clearing some of the vegetation in the exhibit. Watching us next door is a predator. No, not a rat, but a tiger, whose enclosure has been a hotspot of rodent activity. There's lots of natural green foliage, branches and trees, and a platform for her to climb on.
1: So it's kind of like a multi-pronged approach to try and reduce the numbers down, which Predator Free have shown through the data collection that's been quite effective. But, you know, a combination of trapping and actually a bit of, like, managing the habitat vegetation helped, clearing some of the edges as well, and then the animal care team getting them on board with some of the, like, feeding changes definitely helped reduce the rat numbers specifically. By having a naturalistic habitat, lots of vegetation, lots of areas for the animals to retreat away if they want to, it also makes it a little bit easier for rodents to be able to do the same. So, yeah, it's a fine balance.
2: Yeah. What are you doing?
0: And then there's a farm animal area, which again is appealing to unwanted lodgers.
1: The pigs are forage feeders. You know, they're used to like running around trying to dig up food all over the show and make big holes in the ground and try and find food. So, you know, natural part of their behaviour is going to be just foraging throughout the day. And then they've got a nice warm spot with a whole bunch of straw. You know, you're basically saying, here's some food on the ground and here's a nice warm place with straw to sleep. You know, rodents are going to, like, literally eat that up just as much as the pigs will.
0: But perhaps one of the biggest challenges is laying bait stations around the more curious animals.
1: We're right opposite the Monkey Islands as well, and has, a long time ago, has traditionally been a challenge in terms of rats on the island as well, rodents being on site. So that was one of the more tricky habitats to try and address. The spider monkey hands are very long, and again, they're super curious. So you put something new on the habitat and they'll be like, oh, what's this? And, you know, wanting to kind of stick their hands in as well. So, yeah.
3: How do you get around that? So how do you get around those challenges?
1: Trial and error a little bit. You know, we build a box, put something in it and test it. See if the animals can get to it or not. Test it with something else before we put bait stations in there. Again, working with the animal care team, trying to work out dimensions and then trying to also build something so it doesn't look like a great big box in the middle of the habitat.
3: So there are actually traps within habitat sometimes?
1: Sometimes, yeah. We'll be definitely, it's kind of, that is our method of last resort probably. We try not to do that as best we can, and we're balancing the risk of the animal's health versus the risk of them getting into those bait stations or traps as well. So yeah, and if we're using traps, then we're having to make them in a way that means that our animal care team's able to check them really frequently as well, because then we don't want that trap to have gone off and the animal to be in there for, you know, 2 or 3 days before it gets checked or reset again. So yeah, it's a bit of a fine balancing act.
0: So, as you can hear, there's a lot to think about. But Chris says it's a team effort.
1: The zoo opens at 9:30, but between 7:30 to 9:30, the team are out and about cleaning up all the habitats. You know, they're busy pretty much all day. A lot of that time is looking after the animals, feeding, cleaning, enrichment, training, all those sorts of things. Our grounds team are busy. Yeah, picking up a lot of the animal waste from the different habitats and doing a lot of cleaning and cleaning the visitor spaces. And then a maintenance team would be busy, you know, filling holes and habitats and repairing things to try and make them as pest-proof as possible.
0: Since Predator Free has been working with the zoo, the animals have also had detection dogs on site, which was a learning experience for everyone, especially the dogs who weren't a fan of the sun bear.
4: They could smell it. And you could see them like, okay, I know I'm supposed to be here to look for rats, but I'm really scared right now.
0: That's Sally Bang. She's a rat detection dog handler.
4: And the one making all the noise right now is Rapu. He is a 6-year-old Border Terrier cross Parsons Terrier. His mother is a rodent detection dog up in the Coromandel, and his father is a wallaby detection dog up in Tauranga. The other one is Kimmy. She is a fox terrier with a little bit of Jack in there, and her dad is a Stoats scat detection dog down in Christchurch.
0: Today we're not at the zoo, but Charles Plimmer Park, a popular spot for dog owners and rodents.
4: So you can see my flagging down here in the steps.
3: Oh, yeah. So what does that mean?
4: That's where I'll put a little piece of orange flagging when they've settled on a spot that has had rats in the past. And then the team usually come in with their bait stations and they push them right into those spots. Or sometimes they put bait on sticks and then they put them right into the spot. So I refer to the dogs as overeats for rats.
0: And among the trees and bushes, it's not long before Rapu finds a dead rat.
3: That one looks like it might have been there for a wee while, yeah. Right? Maggots and things.
4: Oh, yeah, the joys of it. Such a glamorous job. But, good boy. Show me. Yes!
5: Good boy! Good boy!
4: Hi. Where's your dog treat? Should I give you a treat?
0: Kimmy has been trained to focus on live rats, and about 5 minutes later, both she and Rapu find a potential nest.
4: So they'll dig, they'll find a hole. You'll hear them snort when they're blowing the, they're clearing their noses so that their noses work. There's a rat scent in here.
0: And then Kimmy zeroed in on a different spot nearby.
4: There it goes. There's a rat up the tree.
3: Oh, wow. Oh, my gosh, it's running across the branch. I didn't realise they could climb trees quite like that.
4: Oh, my God, they climb trees. Like,
5: Good dogs! Woohoo! Good dogs!
4: It doesn't matter how small the branch is, they will happily swim, walk, branches, wires, anything. So, yeah, there is no real restrictions on them.
0: As you can hear, I was quite thrilled to see a rat. And it's a job Sally and her dogs love too. But there are some things Wellingtonians could be doing to make their jobs a little easier.
4: I guess one of the things is when you pile up those branches on your property, spread those branches out if you can, rather than piling them up in one deep pile. Even contractors can do that when they're cutting branches and so forth. And if you can control the weeds, that'd be fabulous. Cape ivy is our worst weed. English ivy and pampas, the South American pampas is another one. The rats absolutely love that, warm, dry spaces.
0: After speaking to Predator Free Wellington and the zoo, you get an idea of just how complex this operation is. From those working to collect surveillance and other data, to going out in the field to maintain the bait stations. Then there is a team at the zoo doing their part to keep rodents at bay, as well as work of community groups and volunteers around the city as well. There is just so much to do and think about. But as Predator Free Wellington's James Wilcox explains, everyone's efforts are already paying off.
6: When we started this journey, we thought it was going to take 10 years for us to see any meaningful ecological outcomes, and the response has just been so much quicker. So we actually do formalised monitoring for the increase in abundance and distribution of native birds on Miramar, and that's called 5-minute bird counts. So that's done by an external contractor on a standardised grid at the same time every year. And that's showing a 135% increase in native birds across Miramar. And some of those indicator species like kōtari, our native kingfisher, have increased by 550%. So the evidence is extremely clear. It's phenomenal. And on top of that, we've done some shared research endeavours with Vic Uni, and so they've been monitoring for invertebrates, and native species like our native tree wetter have increased by 200%, so that's pretty amazing. We get lots of photos of lizards coming in off on sheets from the clothesline or under stacks of timber, all of these kind of things which, you know, we just weren't seeing before. And so we've got this generation of young people growing up in the city that conceivably will never see a rat, they'll never see a stoat or a weasel, but they will see kakariki and kaka and kereru because they're part of their everyday lives now, and it's got to be a future that's worth fighting for, right?
7: Special thanks to Predator Free Wellington and Wellington Zoo. This episode was produced by Charlie Drever and sound engineering was by Phil Bench. Script editing was by me, Claire Kincannon. To learn more, visit rnz.co.nz/OCW. And remember, you can always email the show, ourchangingworlds@rnz.co.nz. Te nā koe I whakarongo mai. Thanks so much for listening. Have a great week. Kia pai, te wiki.
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4: CBC News, The World This Hour. I'm Pat Philpott. CBC News has confirmed a special parliamentary committee is going to recommend that MAID not be expanded to include people whose sole underlying medical condition is medical illness. The committee is set to release its report today. This comes on the 10th anniversary of the adoption of medical assistance in dying in Canada. Shauna Reid has more.
5: It's been a decade since the government passed Bill C-14, making it legal for doctors to help a person with a terminal illness end their life. In recent years, a major point of contention, expanding eligibility for MAID to people who solely have a mental health illness.
6: At times, it was really, really bad.
5: Professor and psychologist Georgia Vrakis in Quebec City has struggled for two decades with depression and bipolar 2 disorder. Vrakis isn't opposed to MAID for other illnesses, but believes governments need to provide better social supports and access to mental health services.
6: If we offer this, the message we're giving is that you're disposable.
5: A special committee of MPs and senators has recommended the government indefinitely exclude people from accessing MAID for mental health and amend the criminal code, saying the current Canadian health and legal system is not equipped to respond to the expansion of MAID. Tashauna Reid, CBC News, Toronto.
4: Hundreds of people in BC's interior are under an evacuation alert because of a wildfire near West Kelowna. Officials say they're doing everything they can to keep it from spreading. Ravi Parmar is BC's Forests Minister.
7: We must be ready for the chance of difficult to manage and aggressive wildfires. It is important that everyone continues to remain vigilant and do what they can to be fire smart and to fire smart their homes and communities.
4: Parmar says the Kelowna area wildfire is being held so far. No structures have been destroyed. The G7 summit in France wraps up today. Prime Minister Mark Carney will not be having a bilateral meeting with Donald Trump, but he says he's had several informal discussions with the U.S. president. On Tuesday, they were caught on a hot mic discussing Canadian tariffs on Chinese electric vehicles. Carney was asked about that exchange today.
8: He had asked me about it on China, and I explained to him, I mean, it was one of many interactions with him, and I was explaining the actual structure of the deal. I'm not surprised that the President of the United States doesn't follow every detail of every agreement that Canada has, and he likes the structure, actually. We had a follow-up conversation about it as well.
4: Today's G7 discussion focuses on security risks posed by artificial intelligence and social media. Iran's foreign minister says the U.S.-Iran peace plan must include Lebanon. This comes as Israeli forces continue to fire on southern Lebanon today. Julia Chapman has more from London.
9: The world is waiting for the Iran-U.S. ceasefire to be formalized on Friday. But the parallel conflict in Lebanon still threatens to undermine it. Lebanese media are reporting Israeli strikes this morning. Stefan Dujarric is the spokesperson for the U.N. Secretary General.
10: Peacekeepers are continuing to observe violence and exchange of fire within their area of operations, although at a significantly reduced level compared to the weekend.
9: Iran's military is threatening a harsh response if Israel continues its campaign in Lebanon. Iran's foreign minister, Abbas Araghchi, insists Israeli forces must fully withdraw from the country. Israel's prime minister, Benjamin Netanyahu, says that won't happen. There are more positive signals emerging from the Strait of Hormuz. One tracking service

0: says oil tankers have left Iran for the first time since the US imposed its blockade. Julia Chapman, CBC News, London.
1: Russia has launched fresh strikes on Ukraine. Crews in the southeastern city of Zaporizhia battled building fires. The missile and drone attacks hit apartment buildings and businesses. At least one person is dead. Several others are injured. That's your world this hour. I'm Pep Philpott.

0: Welcome to Ideas. I'm Nala Ayed.
1: By late tonight, more than 100 bodies have been recovered from the scene of the Air India crash off the coast of Ireland. Rescue workers reported widespread wreckage, but no sign of survivors.
0: The first few days are a bit of a blur. It's kind of like the TV's on with the news, and at some point within the first day or so, you hear that there's a crash, and then you start seeing photos of the debris, and our home starts filling up with

0: New busloads of relatives are said to have traveled to the Irish coast simply to look out at the ocean where their loved ones died. Three bodies have now been identified. One's been released and taken home.
1: All I remember doing is making and serving lots and lots of tea and watching my parents like falling apart in front of my eyes.
2: Search for bodies resumed, with the helicopters using winches when they have to pluck the victims from the sea. More wreckage was picked up overnight, but the vital voice recorder has not yet been located.
1: My father kept repeating, he kept saying that I beg God for this child, and now he's been taken away.
3: A spokesman for the airline says it appears that all aboard are dead. More than 100 bodies have been recovered. British aviation experts say the failure of the pilot to send a distress signal strongly suggests that a mid-air bomb blast caused the plane to plummet into the sea.
1: My brother had just won diving medal. And my mom kept saying for the first couple of days, oh, maybe he survived because he knows how to dive. Like, maybe he's alive. And I kept thinking, oh, is that even a possibility? That just seems so far-fetched given what we're seeing.
4: Many family members and friends of victims have gathered here to remember loved ones who died on that fateful Air India flight, Flight 182, a shocking tragedy that they will remember as the worst day of their lives. 40 years later, this is a special ceremony.

0: Sujata Berry lost her 16-year-old brother, Sharad, in the early morning hours of June 23, 1985. He was a passenger on Air India Flight 182. The plane had departed from Montreal and was heading to Delhi via London. It was cruising at 31,000 feet, just off the coast of Ireland, when a bomb packed in a suitcase exploded, plunging the aircraft into the frigid Atlantic.
1: It's kind of like you're trying to hold on to these fragments of your life and understanding your life is never going to be the same again.
0: All 329 people aboard were killed, including 268 Canadians. It was and remains the worst terrorist attack in Canadian history.
1: It took me a long time to create an image of a life that would bring me happiness.
0: 4 decades later, the grief remains inescapable.
2: The grief is always going to be there. I know that now. It's not going away. Like this idea that the grief will dissipate over time and just disappear is a lie. The stuff you feel deeply, you will always remember no matter what. So I think I wish I could be less furious about it. I wish I could be less frustrated because that makes it harder to grieve the way I would like to grieve. I would like to grieve by remembering him appropriately, the way we had, the fun times we had. You know, yes, it was a short life. Yes, it ended tragically and in an untimely way. But I wish I could just take the day off today and not show up at a memorial service. I wish I was just given the grace to do that. But no, I cannot, because if I did, I'm being complicit in the violence by not speaking out. I think that's the choice I made.
1: I was the last to see Sharad. I dropped him at the airport. He was flying to India to join my sister on vacation. I remember a sense of foreboding as I kissed him goodbye, but I couldn't quite understand why. I cried all the way home. He was killed a few hours later. Days later, I flew to India to be with my sister Sudha. My parents went to Ireland to identify any remains that may belong to us, any tangible proof that Sharad was really gone. There was none. The sea had swallowed him forever. My parents returned empty-handed to Mumbai, hollow-eyed, a shell of their former selves. They never went back to being the vital, happy, and optimistic people who had embraced change and made such a happy and stable life for us kids. Our family broke that day, and we couldn't figure out how to put it back together.

0: For decades, Sujata has been wrestling with her grief over the death of her brother and the collapse of her family, trying to make her way from the intense pain that froze her in time to a life she could live. We're calling this episode All That Remains.
1: I mean, I remember the day he was born. It was in the monsoons. And, you know, my dad came to collect us so we could go take a look at him. And I remember the hospital was in the city. So we drove for about 20 minutes through pouring rain. And then we were taken up to the nursery. And my brother was behind a pane of glass. And we could just see his hairy little head because he came with a lot of hair. And, you know, we just sat there completely gobsmacked that this little thing was coming home with us. And right from the get-go, he became kind of the focus of our family because he was funny and charming and we all doted on him. I think for me, I don't remember being a baby, you know? I don't remember being the youngest. I always remember being in the middle between an older sister and a younger brother who was my pal. He was my sidekick in all things.

0: We came to Canada in 1980. Papa was already 50, but he chose to move across the world so that we could have a better future, better opportunities. When I turned 50, I remember thinking, good God, what possessed Papa to make a decision like that? Making such a bold move at that stage of life seems astonishing to me. My older sister, Sula, got an after-school job. My little brother, Sharad, and I became Lashki kids. We'd make chutney and cheese sandwiches and, you know, open up a bag of chips and sit down and watch after-school specials and get caught up on all the shows that the kids our age already knew. So, you know, MASH and $6 Million Man, Bionic Woman, and what was the show with the two hillbillies in a car? Dukes of Hazzard. We had a lot of time to bond. And, you know, we were both sporty, so summers were spent by the condo pool, hanging out, riding our bikes. You know, we just had a lot of loose time together. Now, 40 years later, all that's left is me and Sula. We were young adults when Charles was killed. His death has been the force that shaped our lives. We never recovered Charles' body, so we couldn't have a traditional cremation. But we wanted to follow the Hindu rituals for the dead, so we performed what is called a havan, a service where we provided offerings to our fire and asked for blessings for Charles' soul. Then Papa announced we'd be going to Haridwar, a holy site of pilgrimage on the banks of the Ganges River. My memory of that trip is different from my sister's, but we both remember how we felt. I remember being super annoyed by this whole expedition to Haridwar. I mean, as an adult, I have different feelings about it, but at the time, I remember being quite petulant about it. What do you remember about that?
1: I think I just accepted it because I guess I understood more of the traditions and the reason for it. 3 years between us makes a difference. What I remember is just all of the arrangements that had to be made, the travel arrangements and the tickets and who's going to get it and who is going to come to collect the money and how are we going to get there and who's going to arrange the car rental. And it was all very frenzied. So we flew to Delhi.
0: No, we took the train. We took the Rajdhani to Delhi. Then we were met with a taxi. And
1: I remember late at night, we arrived at Bade Mamaji's house.
0: No, we didn't stop.
1: No, we arrived late at night at their house and the entire extended family was sitting in lawn chairs in the night outside waiting for us. And we met them and I

0: be ourselves. And the guy who was driving, his kind of MO was just to blare the horn continuously, whether there was an obstruction or not. So he just, like, literally his right hand was down the whole time, you know, and didn't matter whether there was a truck or a person or a cow or, you know, nobody. He was just on that thing continuously. And, you know, I think Papa tried to tell him to cool it and he just couldn't. That was his way he drove. And so the whole trip, we were just like with our hands up on our ears, just trying to, like, when are we going to get there, you know? And then we stopped for a meal at a roadside dhaba. And so this little kid must have been like about 10 years old, was working the oven, the clay oven. And, you know, we arrive and we're not his typical customers. And so he kind of started putting on the show. You know, he would get like the rotis and then, you know, first he was just putting them in the oven and then he started flipping them in the air and then he would like flip two in the air and, you know, and it was like a little circus thing. So that was our kind of like comic relief on the way to Haridwar.
1: Yeah, I remember that. And it also felt, it's weird, I felt a little guilty about laughing.
0: Yeah, but it was kind of unstoppable.
1: Yeah.
0: And then once we got there, I just remember the filth everywhere. And that part, you know, that sacred area where you can't even wear shoes and you have to go by the guts. And it was just so awful, and I'm squeamish with dirt at the best of times, and I had to take my shoes off, and I felt so terrible. I can't describe it. It was just awful. I could feel like the squelchy mud. And
1: I remember asking Papa, how does this work again? Like, how are we going to find the right person?
0: And he said, we will.
2: We eventually found the right priest with the right scrolls that contained our family tree going back generations. Papa wanted to add Shard's name.
0: And I remember Papa saying to the priest, you know, it's now the end of our line because his brother didn't have children and his sisters had male children, but they wouldn't carry the Barry name. So Shard was the only kind of Barry descendant. So with his death, basically the line ends. So he said, you know, you're not going to have anybody else coming. You're not going to have anybody adding to this. Why don't you just give it to us? And they refuse. I mean, they always do. So they're there somewhere in Haridwar.
3: I'm in the pretty village of Ahaista on the southern shore of the Sheep's Head Peninsula. It's a glorious spot. And here, there's a powerful memorial to a disaster that happened in June 1985 when terrorists blew up an Air India flight.
2: Around the second anniversary of Shard's death, I was really struggling. The whole family was. Canada's response or lack of response to the bombing added to our despair. The Irish, on the other hand, embraced us. Ireland unveiled a memorial to Air India Flight 182 a year after the crash. The site was the village of Ahaista, chosen because it was the closest land point to where our family members died. We went to Ireland hoping that being so close to the place where Shard died, seeing his name on the memorial, and seeing the way the Irish honored our dead would ease our despair. My mother wanted to take flowers because she wanted to do a prayer service for my brother at the memorial. We couldn't find a flower shop. We were going through all these little villages. So

0: we kept saying, it's okay, Mom. You know, it's going to be fine. We can do a puja without it. It's fine, fine. We kept trying to pacify her. And eventually we stopped at kind of like a five-house little village main street. And my sister went to make reservations for our B&B that night. I was sitting in the driver's seat. Mom was in the back. And my dad decided to stretch his legs. So he, you know, was walking along this little five-shop main street. And he sees a woman. There's nobody around. He sees this woman crossing the street. And he looks at her and she's carrying flowers wrapped in a newspaper. So my dad catches up with her and he says, excuse me, but we were wondering where we could buy some flowers. And she looks at my dad and she says, oh, I just cut these from my garden. I was just about to take them to the church. But why don't you take them? Because they'll be just as well used where you're going. Because everyone knew that if you were in the vicinity and you were brown, you're more than likely to be going to the crash site for the memorial. And I just thought, that is the kindest public acknowledgement of what has happened to us. They've embraced the Air India tragedy in a way that Canada never really has, and I'm not sure if they ever will.
1: I've been studying grieving from the perspective of the brain, and over time I've thought, having to match up a world where we believe our loved ones should be and the present reality where they have died, you could almost think of grieving as a form of learning.
0: Mary Frances O'Connor is an associate professor of psychology at the University of Arizona. She wrote a book called The Grieving Brain, The Surprising Science of How We Learn from Love and Loss. The audio is from a TEDx talk she gave at the University of Arizona.
1: So the question that has plagued me for much of my career is, why does grieving take so long? Why is it so hard to understand that this person is really gone and what that means for our life?
0: One of the hallmarks of this new existence in the early years of living with grief was the dissonance between my rational and my emotional senses. I knew and accepted that my brother was not coming back, but for years after his death, I felt like he may walk into the room to join me at any moment. It's like he was present, but just outside my peripheral vision. I always assumed that this dissonance was a response to never having seen my brother's body, a visual, tangible evidence of his death. I thought I was losing my mind. It turns out it was actually my brain.
1: Well, the brain is fascinating. We can actually listen to two streams of information at the same time, even when they can't both be true. I call this the gone but also everlasting theory. On the one hand, the brain has a memory system. It's got the hippocampus, and we may have a memory of being at the bedside when a loved one dies, or getting that awful phone call in the middle of the night, or being at a memorial or a funeral. We know the reality of what has happened. But we also have attachment neurobiology. And when we form a bond with someone, it comes with a deep belief. The belief that I will always be there for you, and you will always be there for me. And that is not something that goes away when someone dies.
2: your moksha amrita.
3: Mary Frances O'Connor says our brains have to resolve dueling forces. We know our loved one is gone, but that same brain has created an everlasting bond. I wasn't going nuts. It makes sense that I couldn't shake the feeling that Shard was about to walk into the room, and we'd pick up where we left off. Chutney and cheese sandwiches and 6 minutes.

That's the CBC's Sujata Berry. You're listening to All That Remains, a documentary about everlasting love and loss and the grief that binds them. This is Ideas. I'm Nala Ayed.

Grief is an ache, a longing that prowls the mind and heart. The thinking side of us knows the dead don't return, yet the yearning for that return is relentless. We cultivate new habits and routines to keep the longing at bay, but they're suddenly upended when, in the quiet moments, grief emerges like a ship through the fog. The British writer and scholar C.S. Lewis wrote about his own grief after the death of his wife, both the rational and emotional parts of it. In A Grief Observed, Lewis, who was a Christian, asked big questions of his faith and remarked on the never-ending cycle of pain. He wrote, "For in grief, nothing stays put. One keeps on emerging from a phase, but it always recurs, round and round. Everything repeats. Am I going in circles, or dare I hope I am on a spiral? But if a spiral, am I going up or down it? How often will it be for always? How often will the vast emptiness astonish me like a complete novelty and make me say, I never realized my loss till this moment? The same leg is cut off time after time.

I think it was about almost 20 years in. So by then I'd graduated. I've got my journalism job. I was doing okay. And then I was having this weird health issue where I was having really low energy. I was unable to get up easily. And I was always an early riser. I count as one of those crazy people that bounces out of bed in the morning at 6 without an alarm. And I was just struggling. And this was probably about 2 years after I finally moved out of my parents' place. That would have been in my mid-30s. And that was hard. It was hard to leave them. But I knew I had to do it for myself. And I think I imagined that when I left this home of sadness, that was also a place of great love for me, that it would mean I was going to be okay. But I think it led to me feeling very adrift. And so when I

started having these health issues, I didn't connect the dots. And I went to the doctor and I got all these blood tests and they all came back normal. And on my third visit, the doctor, who was just about to go on her maternity leave, said to me, well, I think you should just consider that you might be depressed. And I said to her, well, isn't everyone? And she just looked at me kind of nonplussed and then sent me packing. And I was just like, I was walking back to the office after my appointment. And I was like, what the hell do I do with this? Like, okay, even if I am depressed, what does one do if you're depressed? Like, I don't know what this means. And I was really, really lucky that I had a colleague who is a good friend of mine who had seen me going to these various medical appointments and asked me when I returned, what did the doctor say? And I told this colleague of mine what the doctor said. And she came back with a phone number for a therapist and said, drop everything and make this call now. And she kind of stood by my desk while I did it. And I made my first appointment. And that's how I finally started unpacking all this hurt and grief that had been really shaping my life unconsciously and allowed me to make some intentional choices about the life I wanted to create for myself, which I didn't realize was an option for me.

0: The experience of grief is such a personal experience that it's hard to imagine that from the brain's perspective, it is seen as any other form of emotional trauma, such that there really isn't any specific area of the brain that deals with grief. Instead, our brain has a survival instinct that when trauma is experienced, it's experienced as a threat, literally a threat to our survival, which is really kind of astounding to think of it. From that standpoint, we are evolutionarily hardwired to respond to threats to our survival. So it's one of the reasons why when we're having the very personal experience of profound grief, that at times we feel like our life is literally threatened or our life is ending in some way and that we can't go on, because that's the signals we're getting from our brain. I'm Lisa Shulman. I'm a professor of neurology at the University of Maryland School of Medicine. I wrote the book Before and After Loss, A Neurologist's Perspective on Loss, Grief, and Our Brain.
1: Often when people are grieving, they seem to experience a second loss as they start losing some of the memories of whatever they're grieving, whether it's the person, how the person smelled, or the way they laugh. What is happening in these memory lapses?
0: Well, again, you know, it's a clever survival mechanism. You know, when people experience inability to remember disturbing memories, it's actually a rather clever brain adaptation. The brain perceives that we're not ready to experience the full level of the loss, and literally suppresses a lot of disturbing memories and emotions. And then we need to do very active, proactive work in order to surface those memories again, because that's really the engine for healing and especially for post-traumatic growth.
1: Professor Shulman says these daily reminders and our emotional responses to them in a way weaponize the brain against us. The repetition of these reminders and feelings strengthens the amygdala, the brain's fear center. That strengthening then weakens the connection to cognitive centers.
0: You know, one of the things that happens when we experience grief is that the stress response goes from being

0: a short-term acute response to a chronic stress response. In other words, a lot of the stress reactions in our normal routine life are things that pass over and are resolved in a fairly reasonably short-term way. But grief, the loss of a loved one, isn't resolved that way. And so we continue in our lives to continually experience reminders, triggers, if you will, that each time again triggers this survival stress response. Over time, this results in the part of the brain that is vigilant for threat, which is the amygdala. Some people have called it like a smoke alarm. It actually causes the amygdala to be strengthened, and even larger in volume over time as it's being strengthened and its neural connections are being strengthened. Whereas the parts of the brain that are capable, the advanced brain that's capable of reasoning and judgment, and that might allow us to be calmer at times, those connections are being weakened. Over time, this results in a vicious cycle where the anxiety and the vigilance that's caused by the amygdala just keeps on increasing. And it's a very difficult cycle to escape from.
1: My name is Robert Niemeyer, and I'm a clinical psychologist who directs the Portland Institute for Loss and Transition, a global training institute for grief therapy. Prolonged grief, according to the World Health Organization and also the American Psychiatric Association, refers to a form of mourning, of grieving, of pining for a loved one, where the prominent symptom is really that of a preoccupation with that person's absence in our lives, a kind of persistent yearning for their physical presence once more. And so associated with that then could be a whole gamut of negative emotion in terms of a sense of hopelessness, of despair, acute anxiety, especially separation anxiety in connection with the one who has died. Often there's a very depressive tone to it. And so in this way, we're really talking about a persistent state in which our world grows smaller and more painful in a way that rather than, you know, experiencing some alleviation across time, may even worsen or remain almost in a fixed state.
2: I think that for me and my sister, we kind of had an unspoken pact that we were going to do whatever we could never to hurt our parents again, like whatever was within our control and sometimes stuff that wasn't in our control. And so, you know, we made choices that would make them feel safe, even though we couldn't protect them from the worst thing that they'd already experienced. The loss of my brother kind of broke my parents. I mean, their kids were their world, and this destroyed them. They were never the same people again.
1: There are a number of circumstances that can contribute to this outcome. The way in which people die, we know that, for example, violent and sudden deaths tend to be associated with higher levels of prolonged grief than do natural deaths that are we approach with anticipation, as in the course of a kind of illness that grows more grave across time. We know, too, that when the losses arrive too early in the lifespan, when we lose a young person, a child most particularly, then the grief can be especially likely to move in this more almost a fixed state direction. And there are features of us as bereaved people that also can contribute to this. If we have a sense, for example, of having invested enormously in a given relationship, maybe especially against a backdrop of having experienced other significant losses, so that this becomes a very security-enhancing bond, of a unique kind in our lives, in which we have few other people who might step into a role of feeling close and supportive to us that we allow to get close, then, of course, the dependency in that relationship can also contribute to the anguish and the duration of the pain that we suffer afterward. So there are a variety of circumstances, as well as sort of internal states of being in our own history, that can lead us more into this difficult path.

0: I think when Shard died was the start of our friendship.
1: Well, also, I think that marked a time when we realize we're the only ones there for each other. And now with the loss of our parents, I think that's accentuated even more, you know.
0: But
1: it's
0: also
1: we're the last of the Mohicans.
0: I also feel like in some ways, and I don't think we really talked about this, but I feel like we kind of made an unspoken pact because we've never really talked about it in terms of trying to do whatever was within our capacity to do to never really cause our parents any grief or pain.
1: Yeah, I think for me, it also marked a kind of, I always felt kind of responsible for things. And I think after Shard died, I kind of felt like I couldn't rely on my parents to be kind of in charge of things anymore, that I had to be in charge. And so that meant everything, you know, in terms of how we lived and finances and arranging the, you know, if there was a breakdown of an appliance or, you know, whatever, it was everything all encompassing. And that just intensified with time. And so I think Shard's death was that inflection point where, you know, my parents went from running the family to me.
0: So how did you cope with your grief?
1: I don't think I did.
0: I don't think you did either.
1: I just suppressed it. I just dealt with the next thing I had to do, and I kept doing it. And I kept doing it really until Mom died, because there was always the next thing to do. And I had to keep doing it. But I know that. I don't think you think I know that, but I do.
0: It's good to hear you say it, though.
1: As you said, it's sort of the realization that the things that you've put at the center of your life and focus of your energy, that those people for whom you have gone through all of this stuff are no longer there. And so then you have to think about, well, does your life have any meaning without that? It's something I'm still struggling with.
0: Yeah. I think what you went through after Mom died 4 years ago, almost 4 years ago now, was something I went through sort of in the early 2000s. And so part of the therapy I went through at the time was to try and figure out how to address this immense grief we've been living through. And I think over time, my relationship with grief has changed. I think I tried doing what you did for a long time, like till the depression hit, which is you compartmentalize it and you just move forward. But as someone I recently spoke to said, it's a bit like a bump in the carpet. You're constantly tripping over it.
1: Mm-hmm.
0: And at some point you have to pick up the carpet and get rid of the bump, but you never really do. I mean, one of the trigger points for the eruptions I have around grief, like other than, you know, the fact that there was a flawed investigation, sort of a verdict that was less than satisfactory.
1: That's not apart from it. That really augmented it and still does.
0: I agree. So these were flashpoints where it became more acute, where the grief became kind of unbearable. But I found like after all those big events, like, you know, leading up to Prime Minister Harper's apology 25 years later. I find the Memorial Days still unpredictable when it comes to grief. Like, some years I'm raging, like ready to explode. And then some years it's like, I just want to get through it. And then some years I'm really resentful because I don't want to be at a memorial service. I want to be doing something else to remember Sharad.
1: You know, initially people would get together with the idea of having strength in numbers to ask for justice. But as time went on, it became apparent that that justice was never coming. And here, I mean, we can go through all of the missteps, the botched investigation, the loss of evidence, the failure of airport controls, the fight between CSIS and the RCMP, the lack of prosecuting people who were involved. The people who were prosecuted eventually weren't even the masterminds. The interventions of people who thought that they were delivering justice in India by, you know, taking matters in their own hands. All of this just meant that there was never, the right people were never brought to justice. And what really rankles is the fact that it's still not really even in the Canadian consciousness. People don't think of it as a Canadian tragedy. So for an immigrant community, it reinforces your otherness in a very practical way.

This year marked the 40th anniversary of the Air India bombing and of Shard's death. It was special because it was just the two of us, Sudha and me. I feel lucky that we had a few moments to pray for Shard.

0: had been fretting for the last few years. Because, you know, people who've met me after Shard often don't know that I had a brother. And sometimes when people find out, they say, oh my God, we're so sorry. We had no idea. But I realized that I have nothing of Shard in the house, like no visible signs of him in my home.
1: You have his picture?
0: I just put up that picture. Until earlier this year, there was nothing of Shard in the house.
1: I have everything.
0: I know. And I realized part of my dilemma was, you know, how we have that last photo of Shard from the family portrait. Yeah, that was the last photo we have of him.
1: From our parents' 25th anniversary party.
0: Which is everywhere. And I didn't want that photo.
1: So that was the 1st of May. Mm-hmm. His birthday was the 7th of June. Mm-hmm. He got his driving license somewhere shortly after that. Mm-hmm. And the crash was on the 23rd of June, all in

0: 1985.
1: Yeah. But for me, I couldn't bear to put that photo up. So it's taken me almost 40 years to decide. When I thought about why didn't I do it before, I don't think I was ready. I don't think I could bear the daily reminder. And so it took me a long time to think about, well, what photo do I want? And what would make me happy to see all the time? We have this photo of the two of us, and it was taken at the end of a night when we'd gone to attend a wedding. And we'd been running around, hopped on pop the whole evening, and, you know, I'm wearing Mary Janes, and one of the buckles is broken. We look like hooligans. And the family photographer was a friend of ours, and so he had put these flower garlands around us and told us to pose for a photo because he was going to take a photo for posterity. And there we are, standing there with my hand slightly over my brother's hand, and I'm standing a bit above him, and we're both looking like complete rascals. I just love that photo because it encapsulates our relationship. There was a protectiveness, a fun, kind of a joy in each other's company that I have failed to have with anybody else in my life, frankly. And, you know, I think that photo encapsulates the essence of the relationship I had with my brother. So I finally put up that photo earlier this year. And I have to say, it brings me great joy. Like, I don't feel sad when I see it. I feel like it's a good reminder of what we had.

And that was All That Remains from contributor Sujata Berry. This episode of Ideas was produced by Nahid Mustafa. Our web producer is Lisa Ayuso. Technical producers Danielle Duval and Emily Chiarvasio. The senior producer is Nikola Lukšić. Greg Kelly is the executive producer of Ideas. And I'm Nala Ayed.

0: 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The real balancing act is off stage.
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0: This is World Report. Good morning. I'm Marcia Young. Access to medical assistance and dying may remain limited. Today, a parliamentary committee will recommend an indefinite pause on one part of MAID. It involves an expansion to people with mental health illnesses. Medical assistance in dying became legal 10 years ago. Tashana Reed has the latest on the debate about who can choose MAID.
1: It's a compassionate way that some people choose to end their lives.
2: It's been a decade since the government passed Bill C-14, making it legal for doctors to help a person with a terminal illness end their life. Between 2016 and 2024, more than 76,000 people received assistance in dying, the majority diagnosed with terminal cancer. Helen Long is the CEO of Dying with Dignity Canada. She says they are focused on educating the public.
1: But many people still believe that someone else is able to make a MAID decision for you, and that's not a fact.
2: In recent years, a major point of contention, expanding eligibility for MAID to people who solely have a mental health illness.
3: At times, okay, it was really, really bad.
2: Professor and psychologist Georgia Vrakis in Quebec City has struggled for two decades with depression and bipolar 2 disorder.
3: You know, when people say they want to die, well, I've been through that, and I called the help phone line, you know.
2: She was able to find help and has previously shared her testimony to government. Vrakis isn't opposed to MAID for other illnesses, but believes governments need to provide better social supports and access to mental health services.
3: If we offer this to mentally ill people, the message we're giving is that, you're disposable.
2: A special committee of MPs and senators has recommended the government indefinitely exclude people from accessing MAID for mental health and amend the criminal code, saying the current Canadian health and legal system is not equipped to respond to the expansion of MAID. Tashana Reed, CBC News, Toronto.
0: The G7 summit in France is wrapping up today. Prime Minister Mark Carney says he's had several informal discussions with U.S. President Donald Trump. The two were caught on a hot mic discussing Canadian tariffs on Chinese electric vehicles. Carney was asked about the exchange today.
4: He had asked me about it on China, and I explained to him what the deal. I mean, it was one of many interactions with him. I'm not surprised that the President of the United States doesn't follow every detail of every agreement that Canada has, and he likes the structure.
0: Carney also had a bilateral meeting with Indian Prime Minister Narendra Modi. The two sides will be fast-tracking work to finalize a multi-billion dollar trade deal. The pact will focus on securing supply chains for Canadian energy. A formal trade mission to India is scheduled for later this year. Iran's top diplomat says that if Lebanon is not part of a peace deal with the U.S., there will be no deal. Iran's foreign minister says there will be no end to the war in Iran if Israel does not withdraw its troops. The CBC's Julia Chapman is following developments.
5: The world is waiting for the Iran-U.S. ceasefire to be formalized on Friday, but the parallel conflict in Lebanon still threatens to undermine it. Lebanese media are reporting Israeli strikes this morning. Yesterday, they said four people were killed in multiple attacks, while Israel said it intercepted several Hezbollah rockets. Stéphane Dujarric is the spokesperson for the UN Secretary General.
6: Peacekeepers are continuing to observe violence and exchange of fire within their area of operations, although at a significantly reduced level compared to the weekend.
5: Iran's military is threatening a harsh response if Israel continues its campaign in Lebanon. Iran's foreign minister, Abbas Araghchi, insists Israeli forces must fully withdraw from the country. Israel's prime minister, Benjamin Netanyahu, says that won't happen. And criticism from U.S. President Donald Trump yesterday does not appear to have changed his calculation so far. There are more positive signals emerging from the Strait of Hormuz. One tracking service says oil tankers have left Iran for the first time since the U.S. imposed its blockade. The agreement between Tehran and Washington is

0: isn't yet public, but leaks suggest an aim to restore waterway traffic to pre-war levels within 30 days. Shipping companies, however, are still wary of mines in the strait, as well as Iran's threat to impose tolls in future. Julia Chapman, CBC News, London.
1: The United Nations Secretary General has made a rare trip to Haiti. Part of his visit is meant to focus on the problem of street gangs. Officials say they have taken over much of the country's capital. The CBC's Paul Hunter is among a handful of journalists invited on the visit. He has more from Port-au-Prince.
2: On board a United Nations helicopter bound for one of the most dangerous cities on Earth, CBC News was invited to travel with UN Secretary General Antonio Guterres yesterday for a one-day trip into Haiti's capital, Port-au-Prince. On the streets of the city, it's a shambles. After years of gang warfare, leaving countless Haitians displaced and living in fear of kidnappings, killings, and sexual assault by gang members, it is all but lawless. We travel the streets in heavily armored vehicles.
3: Secretary General, what do you make of what you've seen so far?
2: The reason for the trip by Guterres was twofold: to remind the world that Haiti's needs remain massive, but as well for him to meet personally with the first soldiers in the latest multinational force aimed at turning things around here, the Gang Suppression Force, funded in part by Canada. It's led by soldiers from Chad, with a handful of other nations assisting. Unlike previous such efforts, this force is empowered to take on the gangs directly. Guterres told CBC News the work ahead is daunting, but
4: I believe that for the first time we have enough strength, enough capacity, and the adequate doctrine to be able to defeat the gangs and to be able to hope, to offer hope to the people of Haiti.
2: Even as, for now, Haitians wait and wonder, can anything ever change here? Paul Hunter, CBC News, Port-au-Prince.
1: A wildfire is burning near West Kelowna and people there are under an evacuation alert. Officials say they're doing everything they can to keep the fire from spreading. Ravi Parmar is BC's Forests Minister.
5: We must be ready for the chance of difficult to manage and aggressive wildfires. It is important that everyone continues to remain vigilant and do what they can to be fire smart and to fire smart their homes and communities.
1: Parmar says the fire is being held so far. 300 wildfires have already burned across BC this season. Flames have torched more than 42 square kilometers. Concert ticket prices are up 37% since 2019. That is according to industry watcher Polestar. And despite some world tours taking over your social media feeds, many people say they can't afford the seats. The problem is also hitting some of the biggest names in music. Griffin Yeager has more on what fans are calling blue dot fever.
6: We've saved up to try to get the seats that we've got.
7: It's pretty expensive, yeah.
8: I paid $500 a ticket.
9: These fans may have been willing to pay top dollar to see Post Malone in Toronto last night, but the Ticketmaster seating chart just hours before tells a different story. Blue dots, tons of them, indicating unsold seats affecting enough big names, fans call it blue dot fever. Jen O'Shea manages tours for artists.
10: More and more tours, especially bigger tours, are not selling out.
9: Earlier this year, ticket sales for the Pussycat Dolls' North American tour were weak. The band ended up canceling, saying they took an honest look at the run. Music publicist Eric Alper says the root of the problem is the price tag.
11: Fans are actually now trying to decide who they're going to see because they spend a lot of money on Rush that doesn't leave them a lot of money to go, say, see Oasis.
9: And that expensive price tag comes with expensive expectations.
11: If fans are going to be spending $200, $300, or even $1,000 on one ticket, they want to see the choreography. They want to see the pyrotechnics.
9: More production means paying a bigger crew. That's on top of high gas prices driving up costs for artists on the road.
10: My fear is that it's going to become something that only the artists with a lot of money can afford to go on the road, and only the fans with a lot of money can afford to be in the audience.
9: If those big budget stadium shows aren't selling, O'Shea hopes that'll make room for smaller artists in local venues with limited budgets too. Griffin Yeager, CBC News, Toronto.

0: 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I'm Jamie Poisson, and you are listening to Front Burner, CBC's daily news podcast on CBC Radio 1 and Sirius XM. 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That's where you'll find our full episodes every morning, Monday to Friday. Hey, everybody. I'm Jamie Poisson. Today on the show, Francis Farrell is back. He's a reporter with the Kyiv Independent in Ukraine and recently took this harrowing journey alongside a group of Ukrainian soldiers into what they describe as the Russian kill zone. They traveled by foot down a long, long road, absolutely swarmed by drones, littered with shell casings and bombed out vehicles. His documentary paints this really stark and dystopian picture of a war that is at once both futuristic and primitive. So we're going to talk about that and also the broader conflict as Ukraine's President Volodymyr Zelensky meets in France for the G7, hoping to revive stalled peace talks. Francis, welcome back to the show. It's great to have you.
1: Hi, Jamie. Good to be here.
0: So before we get to the bigger picture stuff, I do want to talk to you about your latest visit close to the front lines. You've done some incredible reporting. And just where did you go and where did you stop?
1: Thank you. So we visited on our last trip a few different locations in Donetsk region, which is this eastern region that is the most contested and consistently the hotspot of the fighting, and also the region that Russia keeps demanding Ukraine hands over in peace talks. But Ukraine is still fighting. They're still holding about a fifth of that region. And most importantly, what they are still holding includes the so-called fortress belt of cities. These are four industrial cities that are very close together. And together, you know, they're all very fortified, and Russia hasn't been able to take them for years and years of war. But what they have done is they have now reached the southernmost of those cities.
2: At the top of this hill now, the outskirts of the city of Konstantinivka, which is basically now not only contested inside, but slowly surrounded on three sides by Russian forces, as they often do when attacking the city. What that means is that the closer that you get, the logistics gets more and more deadly.
1: And so it wasn't safe enough to actually visit that city anymore. But what we did do is try and get as close as we can down the main highway that connects all of these cities. But as you get closer to the very front line, you know, the line of contact where the two sides are divided, that's where you see the kill zone, as they say, get more and more dangerous. More and more drones are in the air, and moving around by vehicle quickly becomes impossible or you know, suicidally dangerous.
0: Right.
1: And we walked from the third city, Druzhkivka, about 10 kilometers in one direction and 10 kilometers back, to basically show as viscerally as possible what this kill zone really looks and feels and sounds like, and who are the people still working and fighting inside it.

0: Why would moving in a vehicle be suicidally dangerous, but walking wouldn't be necessarily, or less dangerous, I guess?
1: Sure. I mean, vehicles, they're big. They're difficult to hide when they move. They have to go on certain logistics routes, like the main roads, and they attract attention and they're a priority target because they're likely to have several soldiers inside them, maybe some ammunition, drones, important equipment. And so they're the things that are spotted quickly and targeted often, you know, with several drones striking them at once. And this goes for both sides. For both sides, coming closer to than about 5 kilometers from the front line in a vehicle usually doesn't end well. And in place of vehicles, a lot of these ground robots, unmanned ground vehicles, have been used. They're smaller. They don't have such big thermal signatures, and they can still carry a lot of supplies for logistic runs. But even they are being destroyed more and more. So strangely, now we go all the way back to the Stone Age, and we're entering this kind of strange Mad Max world where, on one hand, we have killer drones, and we have robots along the ground. But on the other hand, people are still now just forced to do all the work themselves with their hands and their feet and their human strength. We saw kind of people just on foot carrying supplies themselves, sometimes on trolleys, because if you're on foot, you're less visible, you're less of a target, and if there is a reported drone in the air, it's actually quite easy to just pop into some bushes, stay still, and if you don't do anything stupid, you won't be spotted.
0: And there's also this netting, right, over top of the road that you walk down, and it's kind of hard to describe what it looks like, but it's basically this netting that looks like spider webs covering the road for miles and miles and miles. What does the netting do?
1: The netting is being put up all over the country in areas near the front line. These are designed to protect the main logistics routes of the military. You know, roads that are also used by civilians as well. Any roads that travel near the front line, because these are priority targets for Russian drones. There is an anticipation that, you know, if Russian forces advance, or, you know, they get their drones to fly further, then the areas further in the rear could come under attack from these drones. But the closer you get, when you get into the range of these first-person view drones, so these are the small ones that cost only about $400. They're very expendable. Both sides use tens of thousands of them per day. That's the time when you really want that basic netting above your head to protect yourself. And, you know, if we look back a few years, a lot of vehicles, they were being fitted with these big jamming devices on their roofs, these big electronic warfare devices, which jam the radio signal of the drones. But over the last year and a half, both sides have started using fiber optic drones, which let out a long, very thin cable of fiber optic behind them. And those, because they have a physical connection to the pilot, are completely unjammable. And that's why Ukraine started building these nets, which, you know, are really just huge tunnels of like fishing net style barriers to just have that physical barrier so that even a fiber optic drone cannot make it through. Of course, you can put a hole in the nets, you can find the entrances, they're not a perfect kind of protection, but it does go a long way.

0: like for you to constantly see these Russian drones flying around? Like, are you always looking up? Are you always feeling like you're on edge?
1: Yeah, well, I think what was interesting about doing this on foot was that we kind of experienced what it was like for a Ukrainian foot soldier, for example, mm-hmm. to walk to positions. And we met soldiers who were on their way out as well. And you just understand how dangerous this journey is, how you just always have to keep your eyes and ears out for something in the sky. By the time we got to the end, which was maybe about 3 kilometers away from the city of Kostyantynivka, where we turned around, you know, there was something in the air around us, basically constantly.
2: And that sound is the successful shooting down of an FPV. But you see, there seems to be more in the air. That one was getting very close to where we are now. Difficult to see what it's looking at. Just the closer you get, like every 100 meters. Just gets more and more of them.
1: And then you have to think about, you know, what kind of sound does that drone or that drone make? Is it friendly or foe? You know, you have a lot of cases.

0: So some soldiers, it's funny, some prefer the automatic rifle because they have a bit more ammunition and they're used to using them more. Logically, a shotgun, if it's a quality like semi-automatic shotgun or a pump action, then that makes sense if you've learned how to use it because it spreads the round a little bit and it's easier to shoot down a flying moving target. Some soldiers are better shots than others, but the most important thing is to have quantity. So that's why along the road, and we stopped to meet a few of them, there were these small groups whose job it is to just stand guard, wait for signals of Russian drones heading down the road, and just try and shoot them down. There's at the moment, it seems like a primitive solution. You would think, okay, maybe there should be some kind of automatic high-tech turret that could be shooting them down, and we know that both sides are working on that kind of solution, but even that, is going to have its disadvantages. It's going to be expensive. So once again, it comes down to human beings, basic weapons, and their aim to kinetically bring these drones down.
1: The other thing which I think surprised me was that there are also people living along and near this road too. There's this one moment where you just get passed by someone on a bicycle. And just can you tell me more about just the ordinary Ukrainians that you met? How are they surviving? What is life like for them in this kind of environment?
0: Yeah, sure. I mean, civilians that are hanging on till the very end in frontline areas, it's not a new thing. It's something, people that we meet basically all the time in our trips to frontline cities, even cities that are, almost surrounded by the Russians, or even cities where there's no semblance of civilization left. It's easy from an outside perspective, I think, to say, why don't they leave? And that is the question that we ask them, of course. The answer is always a strange, sometimes, ambiguous combination of things. It's definitely a very small proportion of the original population that's still hanging on, but Ukraine's benefits and support for internally displaced persons is notoriously insufficient. Some people, might be more on the pro-Russian side. I've heard funny stories about how they think that it's the Ukrainian soldiers that are destroying their own city, even though Russia is attacking. But more than anything, it's two things. It's people's just intense connection and holding on to their home, their land. I often hear that their relatives are buried here, they're not going to leave. But often, as the front line approaches, it's also that they just lose connection to reality. They just really get used to this kind of war-torn hellscape. They have enough humanitarian aid, enough water and food kind of stocked away, and they just kind of continue living in this frozen limbo state where it just gets worse and worse and worse, but they never feel the momentum to actually leave.

0: you mentioned before that you would encounter soldiers that had come up from their positions on the front line. And I think they're spending a long time there, like months at a time. And just what would the fighting look like just right on the front line? And how does it kind of differ to the fighting that you were witnessing close to the front line walking up this highway?
1: Yeah, so I think like even if you go back 2 years, let alone, you know, the first years of the war, the fighting in Ukraine was very often compared to like World War One. Like you had long lines of trenches manned by infantry on both sides and no man's land in between. And it was just like World War One, but with drones. Mm-hmm. Now that's changing because Ukraine has a really dire shortage of manpower, and that's especially felt in the infantry because they're doing the hardest, deadliest job, and no one really wants to go there. So these are forcefully mobilized people. These are often older people who don't really have, you know, many other options in the military.

0: and there's less and less of them, and that's why they have to stay longer. They struggle to replenish and rotate themselves. But another big part of that equation is the fact that it's just getting so deadly to even survive on those infantry positions. And it's now less of a continuous, like World War One style trench line, and more of just a scattered series of you know, holes here, a dugout here, a basement there with one or two people in each of them. And it's an incredibly deadly journey through the worst of that kill zone where drones are hunting you from all directions. So now you can hear a few different drones in the air, where you could be stepping on a mine. There's artillery working. And once you're there, it's difficult to even do the fighting, because once again, if you stick your head out of that hole that you're in, if you show yourself to try and fight off the enemy, then you make yourself immediately a target for all the drones in the sky. And so that's why, you know, those two factors together are the reason why infantry are now spending more and more time on the front line. And I've just seen this kind of develop as time has passed. You know, even a year ago, or 2 years ago, it was like a big deal to spend 2 months on the front line. Then it became, you know, 3 months. You heard stories of then 6 months. And now you hear more and more stories of 200, 300 days plus, sometimes even over a year. And so one of the infantrymen that we met, he was out there for about 100 days. It was just so surreal that, we think back to the really difficult winter that Ukraine had. And he went out to his infantry position in Konstantinivka back then. And so when he finally walked out, winter had gone to spring and then to summer, and he was still in his winter, you know, his warm winter clothes.
1: I think I know who you're talking about. I mean, he's an older guy too. He was one of these, he looked like, I mean, I don't know, but he looked certainly over 50, maybe 60.
0: Well, 60 is the age when you're no longer eligible. You can retire from the military and you won't get mobilized. But he was in his 50s. I think he was 53 or 55 or something. But, you know, when you've spent that long in those conditions, you grow your beard and everything. He certainly did look even older. And you know, that's the face of the people holding the front line in many cases. And, you know, these are people who probably not ideal physically, maybe, you know, not mentally. It doesn't seem fair that this burden is being put on them, but they are even more so because of that heroes, because they're just, you know, accepting that this is their job now. If they don't stop Russia here, they'll go forward to their home. And a lot of them just accept it and just keep fighting.
1: Can you tell me more about that? Like their morale in general? Like how would you describe it?
0: I mean, I think morale is a difficult thing to kind of generalize on, because it really depends on everyone's individual situation. Like have they been fighting since the beginning of the full-scale war, or you know, have they been avoiding it and they only just got mobilized? Are they fighting, as I mentioned, in the infantry, or are they a drone pilot, or are they, you know, in a safe place a bit further back? It really depends on a lot of those things. But of course, there are universal things that come up. You know, people are tired, people are burnt out, people want to go home. And it's actually one of the things that the defense ministry is trying to fix with some, you know, new systems of contracts and terms of service.
1: That was part of my conversation with Frances Farrell, a reporter at the Kyiv Independent. If you want to listen to the full episode, you can find Front Burner wherever you get your podcasts or on YouTube. I'm Jamie Poisson. Thank you so much for listening.

0: Some people in West Kelowna are breathing easier today after an evacuation order for hundreds of properties was downgraded to an evacuation alert last night. An aggressive wildfire started burning just west of Okanagan Lake. As Dale Boyd reports, it's a reminder that we're just getting into the height of wildfire season.
1: Bruce McNaughton was one of an estimated 800 people forced from their homes yesterday by a fast-growing wildfire.
2: I was working down my lower property and I was walking up and I could smell smoke.
1: And officials warned to expect more of the same. With hot, dry conditions expected to persist throughout the BC interior and lower mainland, Fire Chief Jason Brolin says it's a reminder to be prepared.
3: You know, this is a day that we knew could be coming and something I've been asking people for years to get prepared for.
1: Joe Gluska and his family were among the first to be evacuated because they live close to Callamore Regional Park.
4: The smoke was very, very thick, and as a result of being with the water being put on it, and the wind was quite strong, you know, around the 30 to 40 K, or so it was blowing right towards our house, so it made it very difficult to see.
1: Officials say everyone should have a go bag and an evacuation plan and do what they can to protect their homes. Dale Boyd, CBC News, Penticton.
0: In the meantime, an evacuation alert has been issued because of an out-of-control wildfire on Grasshopper Mountain, northeast of Hope. The regional district of Okanagan-Similkameen issued the alert yesterday for a number of properties near Tulameen on Lawless Creek Road and Tulameen River Road. An emergency operations center has been activated. The BC Wildfire Service says that fire is currently estimated to cover about 22 hectares. It was discovered yesterday. The Cultus Lake Water Park will be closed again today after an electrical incident on Monday that sent 12 children to hospital. Officials are still trying to find out exactly what happened. Premier David Eby says he understands the concerns families must be feeling.
5: Obviously, you know, you're a family and your kid's out on a field trip and you it would never cross your mind that you would face what the parents of those kids in Cultus Lake and those volunteers and others faced in that terrible incident. It's obviously, as a parent, your worst nightmare. And so we're thinking of those families and those who were injured in the incident.
0: Police have said they do not suspect any criminality in that incident. The Salt Spring Island Chamber of Commerce is seeking permission to allow some long-standing bed and breakfast operations to continue serving visitors. Several recently received notice that their short-term rental registration could be terminated. Emily Fagan reports.
6: For decades, Salt Spring Island Chamber of Commerce President Jason Roy Allen says the community has been home to bed and breakfasts. He says they're legal as it's part of primary homes. Many are located on farms who rely on the money. But Roy Allen says several of those businesses were told last week their short-term rental registration would be revoked unless they had a letter from the Governing Islands Trust proving their compliance. If this happens, he says the B&Bs could lose their summer bookings.
7: The results of this are devastating to the businesses and to the economy.
6: Laura Patrick is a trustee for the Islands Trust. She says some letters have been provided to the province, though noted some units comply with local bylaws but not provincial policies. The Ministry of Housing did not respond to a request from CBC News by deadline. Salt Spring Island opted into provincial short-term housing restrictions starting November 2025. Emily Fagan, CBC News, Victoria.
0: City staff in Parksville on Vancouver Island say a proposal to rename the two highways that run through that community would likely cost more than $2 million. For that reason, the City Council isn't supporting the plan. Doug O'Brien is the mayor of Parksville.
8: I'm disappointed, of course, because the report that came back was 100 different reasons on why we should not do it. But it didn't describe the reasons why we should do it. You know, what are the advantages by doing this? What is it going to do to our community? Would you rather shop at a business on Ocean Boulevard, or do you want to shop at a business on 19A Highway?
0: The idea was born out of consultations for Parksville's transportation plan. Residents and businesses supported the idea of traffic calming measures. The mayor says it might be possible to revisit the idea at a later date. There are still some tickets available for upcoming World Cup matches at BC Place Stadium, but asking prices appear to be surging. The website ticketdata.com says tickets for tomorrow's game have gone up by almost 50% over the past 2 weeks. Keith Pagello is the founder of the website.
9: I think there's a lot of excitement. I also think that a lot of people saw prices coming down and kind of thought that they would keep coming down. And a lot of people waited to

0: purchase tickets, and then when you have such a large number of people that have yet to buy their tickets, then all want to buy at this last minute. I think that that really helped to kind of cause this big surge.
1: That game tomorrow at BC Place Stadium, Canada taking on Qatar at BC Place Stadium. It's 5:35 now, and that's the CBC local and regional news.
2: Drew Kirikas, thank you so much.
1: I was going to hit the intruder alert alarm when I saw strangers in the room this morning.
2: Yes. Well, we have come upstairs just to say hi because we knew you were getting lonely.
3: Yeah, we sensed that.
2: We were down in Studio 60, doing our thing that we do down there. The caterers arrived, as usual, this morning.
1: Nice.
2: Along with the masseuses.
3: Mm-hmm.
2: And, I was in the middle of a pedi when I was told I had to come back up here. So, but we'll get back down there soon enough, I'm sure.
3: Oh, yes.
2: And leave you on your own.
3: Yes. Oh, no. We'll go back to our omelet bar.
2: Yeah. God, an omelet bar.
3: Dare to dream.
2: We can dream, can't we?
3: Mm.
2: Good Wednesday morning to you. This is the early edition on CBC Radio 1. Yeah, a little bit of a scramble around here this morning as we've been having some technical issues. But what heck, we're on the air. That's a good thing. coming up, the new CBC podcast is shedding some light on one of the darkest corners of the internet, and that is where people go to share suicide methods. We are going to hear from Damon Fairless about why he thinks this deserves more attention. We're going to hear details of his podcast, which is brave, to say the least. That and much more coming your way in this first half hour of the program. Amy Bell here right now with your traffic and weather.
3: We are looking great out there. No reports of any stalls or collisions. Everything moving along very smoothly in terms of volume at this point. But we will start to see things building as usual as you're coming out of Abbotsford through in towards Langley. You're also going to find it a little bit sluggish just heading up Highway 91 for the Alex Fraser. No waits at the moment for the BC ferries and quiet at the borders. They will be doing work once again on the Maryhill bypass between United and Shaughnessy. Granville, the FIFA pedestrian area, so it's closed between Georgia and Davie. And Pacific Boulevard closed as well from Cambie to Carroll. Mainly cloudy to start today, but we will brighten up and clear skies later on. Little windy at times, 21 to 24 for the high. We'll drop down to 13 overnight. Sunny and windy tomorrow with a high of 22 at the water to 26 inland.
2: 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You can hear us on your CBC Listen app as well. Well, hundreds of people in West Kelowna were ordered out of their homes yesterday because of a wildfire. The wildfire is now being held, we are told, and some people have been allowed now to return to their homes. We heard from callers in the area yesterday afternoon. Here's a little of that.
4: I was actually on the golf course, and when my son called me and said, Dad, there's a fire right next door to us. So as soon as I got home, I got a mask on because it's very, very smoky in our area.
5: We unfortunately lost everything on August 17th, 2023, with the last fire that happened in Kelowna. I'm just thinking right now of the people that... I'm sorry, I'm getting emotional.
6: Oh, it's understandable, Lise. I'm so glad you took the time to call, and it is understandable. Just tell me more about what that experience was like for you.
5: Well, you're just on pins and needles, and basically, like, the night falls, and you just see that mountainside, and you say, there's no way. There's no way that you were able to save your house, but you always have the hope, but then you have to wait until they allow you back, and then you see the complete devastation, and it's really something. But, we have a business in tree planting, and we lost everything, all the vehicles, everything just went up in smoke, and that fire burnt really, really hot, so there was absolutely nothing left.
7: Well, actually, I saw it, and I was outside doing a bit of gardening, and I saw the white smoke and smelled the smoke, and my wife told me, gee, that smells like smoke. I said, oh, it's probably a barbecue, and then, of course, I saw the smoke start to plume up, and then I realized it was bigger than that, and then, of course, neighbors were calling, and I was saying, make sure you call the fire department, and because people have probably already carded. Then we heard a number of sirens coming in. They blocked off all the roads. Then it was the water bombers that came in, they had the evaluation plane that flew overhead trying to get it, but the smoke was pretty thick at that point in time. Three helicopters, I counted three helicopters with the big water buckets that were dropping them on it. And then, of course, the smoke started to change and go from white to black. And I'm saying, oh, well, they got under control. And then, of course, they blocked off all the streets.

0: and the police were, the RCMP were knocking on the door telling us that we had to evacuate, although some of the neighborhood is still on alert versus evacuation. But we were a block away from basically Kellamore Park. And as a result of that, they moved us first.
1: I was just at my friend's up way up McKinley Landing and sitting right on the water, just sitting to have a good time. And boom, everything from that far broke loose. And by that time, there was so much smoke. And then the aircraft, just one right after another. I have never personally seen anything like it. And there were six of them coming towards, going right down in front of the house on the other side, taking up their water and circling around and doing what they're supposed to do. Like it just, and over and over and over again. And, you know, I hope by the time I get home, the fire is on its way out, but it's an incredible amount of air support. I can't believe that I just witnessed it firsthand. I burst into tears. It was so powerful.
2: Well, I'm somebody who commutes on a regular basis from Salmon Arm to Kelowna, and I was most dismayed to see the smoke rising on the west side of the lake. And my plea is to all the smokers out there, please, please, please do not flick your butts out the window as you drive. I have seen grass get set on fire immediately after a butt was thrown out the window in Salmon Arm. And I just never want to see that again. So I'm pleading with any smokers out there, please be careful with your live butts.
3: Those are some of the callers to our afternoon radio special. Yesterday, they spoke with the CBC's Gloria Makarenko and Brady Strachan from Kelowna. And that fire, which is now being held, was sparked south of Casa Loma just after 11 a.m. yesterday. More than 300 people were eventually forced to leave their homes. Everyone has now been allowed to return. It's 18 minutes before 6 o'clock on the early edition on CBC Radio 1.

0: Well, the combination of kids and new technology and irrational fears has been a pretty common recipe for moral panic throughout history. Some critics say it's also what's at play with Canada's new social media ban for children under the age of 16. The CBC's Manjula Selvaraja has a look back at some old fears and what worries us today.
1: New York once banned free legal advice over radio. The war on internet phone calls. Most Americans oppose the movement.
2: Lauren Zhang is reading off a list of headlines he found on pessimistarchive.org. It's a project that digs up old stories about moral panics around emerging technologies.
1: So I think broadly, every new wave of technology always brings up pessimists, right?
2: Zhang is head of policy for the Center for Canadian Innovation and Competitiveness. It's a think tank that focuses on technology policy in Canada. He thinks the current anxiety about kids on social media resembles a moral panic. Peter Gray feels the same. He's a research professor of psychology and neuroscience at Boston College. Gray studies children's development and mental well-being.
3: When something becomes a moral issue, common sense sometimes goes out the window.
2: Gray says it starts with a worried reaction to something new, which is then reinforced by a bit of evidence and spread to the public through the media and other influential figures.
3: At least throughout the last couple of hundred years, whenever there's a new technology breakthrough that changes media, kids glom onto it. And the older generation worries that this is going to be harmful to the kids.
2: Gray says evidence to the contrary is sidelined. The new thing becomes the scapegoat for the problems children may be having. People then call for bans and regulations, like during the comic book scare of the 1940s and 50s. At that time, there was an influential book by a psychiatrist that tried to link these comics to youth delinquency.
4: This comic book describes a sexual aberration so shocking that I couldn't mention even the scientific term on television. I think there ought to be a law against them.
2: There were comic book burnings, Senate hearings, even government regulations. In his Substack,

0: play makes us human, Gray provides other examples from history. Dime novels in the late 1800s, motion pictures in the 1930s, to violent video games starting in the 1990s.
1: I remember when they came out, and I remember even feeling like, you know, I don't like the violent content on video games, that I would freely share that thought with my kids. Despite lots of research, there's no evidence for even a correlation between playing violent video games and engaging in real-world violence.
0: Gray sees similar themes from the panics of the past in the conversations about social media and kids now, especially in how society ignores what the evidence says.
1: People who've reviewed all the hundreds of studies come over and over to the same conclusion. Yeah, there's some harmful effects. There's some beneficial effects. All in all, it sort of washes out. And there's no evidence that the sharp increase that incurred in the United States in anxiety, depression, and suicide beginning in 2010 is the result of social media.
0: Like other critics, Lawrence Zhang has been watching the rollout of the social media ban in Australia. He says the outrage at this new tech scapegoat misses the point.
2: So instead of the conversation being focused around youth mental health, around growing misogyny, lack of mental health support, now everything everyone in Australia is talking about is what social media platform kids are still using. And so, you know, none of that is really about actually addressing the root causes anymore. It's all just about the ban. And so it's really quickly just sucked all the oxygen out of the room.
0: Peter Gray says parents are now scared of the online world and what their kids could encounter there, after years of being scared of the outside world.
1: So we instilled the fears in parents, the whole stranger danger thing. Now we're doing the same thing online. We're frightening parents. We're telling parents, oh, it's so dangerous. You know, the kids get addicted. There's all these predators, these terrible algorithms, and so on and so forth.
0: It begs the question, where then can kids go to play? Though they speak of moral panics, both Peter Gray and Lawrence Zhang acknowledge that these platforms are nowhere near perfect.
2: You know, I don't want to dismiss the concern because the problem is real, right? So people are quite concerned about social media, and rightfully so. But a ban is the wrong tool.
0: What Zhang wants to see instead is governments pushing for platforms to put in better safeguards first before banning kids off of these apps. Meanwhile, the UK government just announced new legislation to ban youth under 16 in that country from social media platforms and online gaming sites. For now, the wave of bans continues. I'm Manjula Selvaraja for CBC Radio.
3: Thank you, Manjula. And Manjula Selvaraja is CBC's technology columnist. 12 minutes before 6 o'clock, you're listening to the early edition on CBC Radio 1. Thanks for being along with us this morning. Amy Bell is back with your traffic and weather.
4: And we are in great shape, pretty much right across the board. No reports of any stalls or collisions, and volume definitely on the light side. Just seeing a bit of a delay once you cross over the Pitt River Bridge and then get onto the Maryhill Bypass, seeing some slowdowns around Broadway. We're also just starting to see things a little bit busier on Highway 1 coming out of Abbotsford through Langley. No delays just yet, but certainly seeing that first push of volume. No waits at the BC ferries, and we are looking great for the weather, but a little heavier on the clouds to start right now. We'll clear up later this afternoon. It'll be a bit breezy near the water. 21 to 24 for the highs today. We'll drop down to 13 overnight. Sunny tomorrow, but windy off the water. Highs anywhere from 22 to 26, and we'll keep that sunshine Friday, Saturday, and Sunday with the temperature in the low to mid 20s. I'll be back with more coming up before the news.
3: Amy, thank you so much. 11 minutes before 6 o'clock on the early edition. And right now we are going to explore a topic that we often shy away from on the radio, and that would be suicide. Now, CBC has a new podcast out called Hunting the Suicide Salesman. It is partly about Kenneth Law, a Canadian man who spent 2 years selling poison online to vulnerable people around the world. More broadly, it's about the challenge of talking about suicide in the first place. And every episode of the podcast opens like this.
5: Hey, before we start, I want to make sure you know we talk about suicide in a lot of detail in this series. It might not be what you want to listen to if you're not in the right place. But I'm also really hesitant to warn you away because I think

0: that too often. And I think we need to have this conversation. So I'll leave it up to you.
1: So joining us now is the man behind that voice. Damon Fairless is an investigative journalist. He joins us this morning. Good morning to you, Damon.
0: Good morning. Thanks for having me.
1: Thanks for being with us. You know, before we talk about suicide at all on the radio, we always, you know, have some kind of warning in front of the story. Often, you know, some people who don't want to hear it or don't want their kids to hear a story may have a chance to turn down the radio, often because we don't want to trigger anybody. You're not warning people away here. You're inviting them to tackle the issue head on. Tell me about deciding to take that approach.
0: Yeah, I mean, there's really good reasons for giving people a heads up that you're going to talk about suicide. I think that's a really important thing to do. But in our fear of covering suicide, for good reason, you don't want to sensationalize it. You can contribute to the suicide rate if you are doing an irresponsible job of coverage. But the fact is that it isn't suicide that's the dangerous thing to talk about. It's how you talk about it. And one of the things that we found from talking to a lot of people is that because we're afraid to talk about this, like, this is a leading cause of death in the world, like one of the leading causes of death. You think about how infrequently we cover it. Well, because we're being protective of people, we also are sending them a message that this isn't something we should talk about. And what do you do when you've got something that you don't talk about? You keep it a secret. Maybe you go to the internet, and the internet is a place where you can find really unhealthy environments. And so we found a big part of the story was that people were going online because they were alienated, because we in the media aren't doing a great job of talking about it because we're afraid. And so people were finding these places where their secret thoughts were gaining traction. And that's a big part of the story. So we wanted to reframe how we deal with suicide. And so we took a stab at it.
1: Yeah, now, this is partly about Kenneth Law, and the podcast is called Hunting the Suicide Salesman, but you don't start there. You start a couple of years before anybody knew who Kenneth Law was or what he was doing. Why start ahead of that event?
0: Well, the whole reason we know about Kenneth Law, the reason journalists and police know about him, is because families were dealing with this for a couple of years before any of that happened. They did the legwork, the investigative legwork. So we tell the story of this kind of nightmare scenario where families had someone who had killed themselves. And so there's a family in Northern England we spent a long time with. Their young adult son had killed himself with the poison that Kenneth Law was selling. And they also found that he had been on this web forum where people were sharing information about this. So we couldn't talk to him, obviously, but we spent a lot of time reading his posts and spent a lot of time talking to other people who had been members of the site, including a woman. I think we have a clip from her, but she's in the series.
2: Yeah, initially it was almost like finding somewhere where you could sort of speak with like-minded individuals who were also going through similar thought processes.
0: So that's a woman we call Tina in the show, and she is sharing a really interesting thing. She's in her mid-40s, and for the first time in her life, she finds this place where she feels she can talk openly about these feelings. And there's a sense of connection and support there, right? But there's also this really dangerous thing going on, is the explicit details of different suicide methods, which is a real risk factor, right? So she talks about finding those too, I think.
2: It was really weird to find such information so easily sound, and the detail and the level of detail rather that goes into what they give you on any different method that you want.
0: Yeah, so you know, users on the site were sharing their own methods, but yeah. In her case, it went beyond that. So she was on the site as a member, and then someone named Greenberg, a user named Greenberg, DMs her directly, and that person directs her to Kenneth Law's online store where he's selling this poison. So she orders it, and she actually almost kills herself with it, but friends intervene. And what we found out later is that Kenneth Law in court admitted that he was posing as Greenberg on the site, and he was saying he was a retired doctor from the U.S., but essentially this persona was directing other members to his online store. So that's kind of how he came to awareness. We wanted to tell that story because the family's experiences was so important to this investigation.
1: Right. And so how widespread was this? I mean, how many people did Kenneth Law connect with?
0: Well, we know that he sold this poison to 1,200 people.

0: world. He's pleaded guilty in assisting suicide for 14 deaths here in Ontario. He's pleaded guilty to assisting nearly 80 more in the UK. And so all together in the world, he's thought to be tied to like 150 deaths about. But it's really hard to know what the exact number is, because one of the things we found is that people were buying his products and then holding on to them. So there may be a long tail that unfolds, and, you know, we may never know. We also know that he was charging for consultation calls, so people could call him and ask about the stuff he was selling. So he, you know, he may have contacted people that way too.
1: And he made money from this. I mean, he made hundreds of thousands of dollars from this.
0: Yeah, so he made, I think, $300,000 over a couple of years.
1: And so what did you find out about what was motivating him to sell poison over the web? Was it, you know, the profit he was earning, or was there something else?
0: The money was definitely an issue. But I think his motivations, you know, and I'm speculating here because we haven't talked to him, but it seems more complex than just money. If you put together the profile of Greenberg on the suicide form and what we know about Kenneth Waugh, you get this picture of someone who may have been legitimately suffering from suicidal thinking. So Greenberg starts posting well before Kenneth Waugh is selling any products. And he's posting about things that, you know, like, you know, suicidal thoughts and depression and a failed relationship and those kind of things. And we know that Kenneth Waugh at the same time was going through something. He filed for bankruptcy, which, you know, suggests financial motivation, but also, you know, this is a registered engineer who had really high level jobs. And suddenly he's working as a low level cook in a hotel kitchen. So something shifts in his life, right? So again, it's speculation, but I think it's more complex than just someone who was after money. And he also told a journalist that, you know, his customers felt he was doing God's work and that society wasn't, you know, ready to handle the reality of death. You know, we didn't have our heads around it. So there may have been some kind of ideological position too. But again, it's just speculation.
1: And Damon, in the podcast, you're also honest about your own experiences with, you know, depression and suicidal ideation.
0: Yeah.
1: And why did you decide to open up like that?
0: I mean, it felt like a lie of omission if I didn't. I mean, we're the whole thing we're trying to do is to talk about the necessity of being open with this, the fact that this is preventable. Connecting with other people is so vitally important in suicide prevention. And so to withhold my own experience felt like I'd be going against the entire project. So I kind of felt the duty to be honest about it.
1: And I guess, I mean, as you know, typically after any discussion about suicide, we finish up by letting people know where they can go for help if they need it. You've gone one step further.
0: Yeah, my team created a resource webpage. It's cbc.ca/hunting. And so there's the crisis numbers that most people are familiar with. But there's also some tools if you're in the midst of an acute crisis, like in the moment. Those emotions and thoughts, you can break them. There's some very simple things to do to kind of reset and get yourself in a better place. And it's really good to have that in your back pocket as well.
1: Damon, good to hear you this morning. Thank you so much.
0: Thanks. I really appreciate it.
1: Take care. Bye-bye. That's Damon Fairless. His podcast is called Hunting the Suicide Salesman. About a minute to go before the top of the hour, Drew Carrick is here with some local news headlines.
2: There were some anxious moments in West Kelowna yesterday after a relatively slow start to the wildfire season in BC this year. An aggressive fire whipped up by gusty winds threatened hundreds of homes just west of Okanagan Lake. More local news at 6:30. Amy Bell is here with traffic and weather.
3: Yeah, we're still in great shape. No reports of any issues and volume definitely still on the light side. And you'll notice a few more clouds out this morning, but we will brighten up to sunny skies this afternoon.
1: Amy, thank you. And coming up, is it the time for a tax on sugary beverages in Canada? Stay with us.
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8: This is World Report. Good morning, I'm Marcia Young. Canada is marking 10 years since the legalization of medical assistance in dying, and CBC News has learned about a

0: decision that could affect its future. A parliamentary committee will recommend an indefinite pause on expanding the program. Janice McGregor has been following this for us. And Janice, what will we hear from the committee?
1: A source has shared with CBC News what's expected to be the lone recommendation in this report this afternoon. MPs and senators are set to recommend legislation to indefinitely exclude patients whose sole condition is a mental illness, denying their eligibility for an assisted death on the grounds that the evidentiary and systemic conditions necessary for a safe and equitable implementation cannot presently be met. Or in other words, Canada's healthcare and legal systems aren't equipped for this, at least not yet. We're also expecting dissenting points of view to be tabled today. The Bloc Québécois and some senators on the committee do not agree. A former member, MP and former Ontario Health Minister Helena Jazik, spoke out earlier this spring about how she feels this entire process has been flawed and one-sided. Advocates for expanding access to an assisted death have also speculated that a fix was in, suggesting this committee heard from far more witnesses on one side of the issue than the other and didn't hear from enough people with lived experience of mental illness.
0: What happens after that?
1: Justice Minister Sean Fraser yesterday suggested he's not going to simply rubber stamp this recommendation.
2: If I'm satisfied that the committee has had an opportunity to reach thoughtful conclusions based on the advice of those who are most experienced, most knowledgeable with the issues, then there's a good chance we may align with the recommendations.
1: A new law needs to be passed quickly by next March. Either way, this issue will continue to be litigated in court. There's a challenge underway backed by advocacy groups like Dying with Dignity, arguing patients' charter rights are violated if MAID is not expanded. But a separate case underway is arguing that even the system as it stands today goes too far. So this debate will continue, perhaps all the way to the Supreme Court for the third time.
0: Thank you, Janice.
1: You're welcome.
0: The CBC's Janice McGregor reporting from Ottawa. The G7 summit in France is wrapping up today. Prime Minister Mark Carney says he's had several informal discussions with U.S. President Donald Trump. The two were caught on a hot mic discussing Canadian tariffs on Chinese electric vehicles. Carney was asked about the exchange today.
3: He had asked me about it on China, and I explained to him what the deal. I mean, it was one of many interactions with him. I'm not surprised that the President of the United States doesn't follow every detail of every agreement that Canada has, and he likes the structure.
0: Carney also had a bilateral meeting with Indian Prime Minister Narendra Modi. The two sides will be fast-tracking work to finalize a multi-billion-dollar trade deal. The pact will focus on securing supply chains for Canadian energy. A formal trade mission to India is scheduled for later this year. U.S. President Donald Trump says a deal with Iran is on the way. It is not the first time he has said an agreement was close. Still, he says stock markets are already responding.
4: And they will never have a nuclear weapon, so that's very, very strong. It's a very strong deal. Nobody knows what it is, but it's very strong. And most people seem to be very happy. Who's really happy is the market. Because the market's gone up thousands of points over the last 4 or 5 days since hearing about it. And the strait is going to be opening. It's already partially opened. It's going to be opening up soon in full over the next day or two.
0: The Memorandum of Understanding will be signed Friday in Switzerland. Details have not been made public. Iran says it will not agree to any accord that does not include Lebanon. This woman says she and her family have become like nomads. They are in a southern district of Tyre, Israel, and Israel has launched repeated strikes on Iran-backed Hezbollah militants in the region. That fighting is a sticking point in the deal between the U.S. and Iran. Russia has launched new strikes on Ukraine. Crews are battling building fires in the southeastern city of Zaporizhia. The missile and drone attacks hit apartment buildings and businesses. At least one person is dead. Several others are injured. Russia's invasion was high on the agenda at the G7 Tuesday. Ukraine's president was there. Volodymyr Zelensky spent much of the day asking for more help. Leaders today pledged more military and energy supports. Canada, the UK, and the EU also announced new sanctions. We'll learn more today about the Titan submersible disaster.

0: Canada's Transportation Safety Board will release its report about what happened to the vessel. The TSB's findings will include a series of recommendations. The CBC's Ryan Cook has more on the dive that left five people dead.
1: Let's take a look at Titan.
2: Stockton Rush was always eager to show off his submersible, built with carbon fiber, run by a gaming controller, capable of bringing wealthy tourists to the Titanic shipwreck in the North Atlantic.
1: It really motivates me to just change people's lives, change their perception of the ocean, of Titanic.
2: Tomorrow marks 3 years since the Titan's final voyage. Communications were lost early in the dive to the Titanic, kicking off an international search effort spanning four frantic days until...
3: The debris is consistent with the catastrophic loss.
2: Five people dead, a submersible reduced to threads, and a long line of people saying, I told you so.
4: Anyone should feel free to speak up about a safety issue without fear of retribution. And that is not at all what I saw.
2: That's Antonella Wilby, one of several former OceanGate employees called to testify before the U.S. Coast Guard in 2024. The resulting report found Rush ignored warnings, stifled criticism, and failed to follow the company's own safety protocols. If he survived the implosion, the Coast Guard would have recommended criminal charges. And now, it's Canada's turn. Titan was launched from a Canadian vessel, departing from a Canadian port. The Transportation Safety Board will release its findings this morning. We're expecting six recommendations aimed at reducing or eliminating safety deficiencies in hopes of avoiding any further death toll at the world's most famous shipwreck. Ryan Cook, CBC News, St. John's.
0: A wildfire is burning near West Kelowna. Hundreds of people are under an evacuation alert. Jason Broland is the West Kelowna fire chief. He says crews have managed to get the fire under control, but he is warning everyone to be ready to leave quickly.
5: It doesn't mean that the risk is past. I don't want to scare people, but I want people in my community and you know, really across the country to understand that this is a risk that we need to learn to live with. We need the help of the public. We need people to be prepared for these types of events.
0: 300 wildfires have already burned across BC this season. Yearbooks at two Canadian high schools have been recalled. It's over hateful and anti-Semitic messages. Some students wrote coded phrases in quotes. As Sabrina Fabian reports, there are now questions about how these books ever made it to print.
6: It is believed that it flew by the committee and was in the book.
7: Nellie Spoker's son attends West Bedford High School, where a graduating student's yearbook quote is anti-Semitic, denying the Holocaust.
6: It pains to see the rise and the ease that those words are being used and without kind of thinking of consequences.
7: Spoker's grandparents were Holocaust survivors. The yearbook entry features a coded meme used to deny the scope of the Holocaust. It dismisses the figure 6 million, the documented number of Jews murdered, then offers a number 20 times smaller. Dorota Glowacka is a Holocaust and genocide scholar. She says the number referenced by the teen first surfaced in the 1950s and was popularized again in the 80s. Today, it's used online by Holocaust deniers.
6: I hear ignorance of which perhaps the student and maybe even the teachers are not quite aware of the harmful impact of such ignorant statements.
7: It's not an isolated incident. A Toronto high school student included a coded neo-Nazi message in their yearbook. Andre Obler is the CEO of the Online Hate Prevention Institute. He says the students are probably hoping the messages will fly under the radar.
8: The sorts of content that they've been, you know, reproducing in the yearbooks is coming from internet memes, things that have gone viral that in the last few years have becoming increasingly common.
7: The yearbooks in Halifax and Toronto have been reprinted without the quotes. Both principals apologized but didn't offer an explanation as to how the phrases slipped through undetected. Sabrina Fabian, CBC News, Halifax.
0: That is the latest national and international news from World Report News Anytime, cbcnews.ca. I'm Marcia Young.

0: Studio 60 Street Level in downtown Vancouver, and very glad to be with you on this lovely Wednesday morning. Coming up, should you be paying more for soda or pop because it's bad for your health? Well, a new study from The Lancet found that taxes on sugar-sweetened beverages are increasingly common in countries around the world, but are they actually effective? And could this realistically be done in Canada? We're going to hear from a medical contributor. Dr. Samir Gupta will join us in just a moment to talk about the pros and cons of taxing sugary drinks. That's coming your way right now. Drew Karakas is here from the CBC Vancouver newsroom.
1: An evacuation order in West Kelowna has been downgraded to an evacuation alert. Yesterday, people in hundreds of homes were ordered to leave the area as an aggressive wildfire started burning nearby. Investigators in Chilliwack are still trying to determine the cause of an electrical incident this week at the Cultus Lake Water Park that injured 12 children on a school field trip. And the Canadian men's soccer team is gearing up for its big match tomorrow at BC Place Stadium against a team from Qatar. More local and regional news coming up at 6:30. Amy Bell is now back with traffic and weather.
2: Thanks, Drew. We are still in great shape right across the board with no reports of any issues at the moment. It is just getting a little busier now for the Maryhill Bypass. Also seeing a few delays heading up Highway 91 for the Alex Fraser, and moderate volume heading out of Abbotsford in towards Langley. No waits at the BC Ferries. It is still quiet at the borders. Keep in mind, FIFA Pedestrian Zone has Granville Street closed still between Georgia and Davie. Pacific Boulevard also closed for FIFA between Cambie and Carroll. And we're looking at mainly cloudy conditions this morning, but we'll brighten up. We'll see lots of sunshine later on. Highs anywhere from 21 to 24 degrees.
0: Amy, thank you so much. It is 12 minutes after 6 o'clock on the early edition on CBC Radio 1. We're at 88.1 FM in Metro Vancouver and 690 AM. 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And you can watch us on video, CBC. 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Well, soda and juice and pop and energy drinks, what if you had to pay extra taxes on all of them? Well, a new study from The Lancet found that taxes on sugar-sweetened beverages are increasingly popular around the world. 64 countries have now implemented some kind of tax on sugary drinks, and that happened between 1990 and 2024. Canada is, however, not one of those countries, and here to break down the study's findings, some key takeaways, is our medical contributor, Dr. Samir Gupta. Good morning to you, Dr. Gupta.
3: Good morning, Stephen.
0: First off, tell us about this new study. What did they look at exactly?
3: Yeah, so this study is published in one of the top journals in the world, and I'd say what's remarkable about it is just the depth and breadth of the information that they're pulling in. So for context, the special taxes on sugar-sweetened beverages have been around for decades now. And when we talk about these beverages, it's really any drink with added free sugars. The biggest player in that category would be sodas or pop, but it's also fruit drinks, anything that's not 100% real juice. It's things like energy drinks, et cetera. And in this study, they cut it off at a certain sugar and energy content. And what they did is they analyzed 34 years worth of data across 183 countries, or 99% of the world's population, to figure out which countries had put in any kind of tax on sugary beverages.
0: And what did they find out? What were the main findings?
3: Yeah, so I'd say that the eye-opening finding was just how common this has become around the world. You know, we've had a lot of debate about it in North America, but in the meantime, the rest of the world has just kind of moved forward with it. In fact, the first sugary drink tax came in 30 years ago in Croatia. And as you said, 64 countries have implemented some type of tax, particularly in the last 10 years. And we're at a point where 3.5 billion people now live in a part of the world that has a dedicated tax on sugary drinks, and that's over 40% of the world's population. They found that the biggest uptake was actually in Asia, as well as Middle East and North Africa, but also good uptake in Latin America and the Caribbean, and about a third of countries in sub-Saharan Africa. And what they found was that within each of those regions, it was the wealthier nations that were more likely to have this policy, and also countries that had a higher burden of diseases caused by these kinds of drinks.
0: There are a lot of things people can do that are bad for their health. I mean, you know, you could eat French fries and potato chips every day, for instance. Why specifically target sugary drinks, since there are so many things that people can consume that would be bad for their health?
3: I think there's two things. One is just how common it is and how normalized it is. And the other is just how harmful it is. And we have more and more evidence around that. So, you know, people have heard about the harms of ultra-processed foods. Sugary beverages are kind of the pinnacle, the ultimate ultra-processed food. And the big harms would be obesity, diabetes, and cardiovascular disease. And that includes heart attacks.

Thank you, Marcia. And a very good Wednesday morning to you. I'm Stephen Quinn. This is the Early Edition on CBC Radio 1. Thank you for being along with us once again, coming to you from Studio.

0: and strokes. We had a study just last year that showed that sugar-sweetened beverages cause 2.2 million cases of diabetes each year, basically 10% of all diabetes cases around the world, and 1.2 million cases of cardiovascular disease. You know, so this is why there's so much attention on these drinks. We had a study from a few years ago in Europe that showed that people who consumed two or more glasses of soft drinks per day compared to people who didn't consume much at all had a 17% higher risk of dying of any cause, period. And studies show that that risk of death is not just from cardiovascular disease, it's also from cancer.
1: Okay, and so this recent study then found that a growing number of countries are implementing some sort of tax on sugar-sweetened beverages. Do we know what the impact of those taxes have been?
0: Yeah, so there are a number of studies that have evaluated the impact. What we know is limited to their impact on consumption. So there was a review of 62 different studies published a few years ago, and it showed that the demand for these beverages is very sensitive to price. The taxes will consistently reduce demand. They don't necessarily drive consumption of alternative beverages, which has been a concern. We had a recent study in the U.S. It looked at five different cities that had done this. Drink prices went up 33%, and purchase volumes went down exactly 33%. And that change in consumption happens right after the tax comes in, and it is sustained for months.
1: And this is the thing. I mean, often some of the worst foods for you in the grocery store are the cheapest foods there are. I mean, it probably costs less to buy 2 liters of Pepsi than it does to buy a 750 milliliter bottle of sparkling water.
0: That is one of the challenges, Stephen. It's the same challenge we talk about with ultra-processed foods. Why are ultra-processed foods becoming a bigger and bigger percentage of our daily caloric consumption? Well, they're easy to access. They're right at the front of the aisle, and they're the cheapest types of food. It's much harder to afford whole foods. And it's a similar problem that we see with these sugary beverages. They're very much advertised up front and center, and they are cheaper often than the healthier alternative.
1: So if this is as harmful as it is, I mean, if this is a major cause of diabetes and you know, obesity and heart disease, why do we devote entire grocery store aisles to this stuff?
0: You know, these are regulatory and policy discussions, and there has been an effort, there's been a lot of lobbying to say, hey, you know, we need to have a certain percentage of the foods in our grocery stores mandated to be minimally processed foods or whole foods. We need to, you know, have bans on advertising of certain ultra-processed foods, particularly to kids. And then these kinds of discussions around taxes, around, well, let's actually reduce consumption, but with very targeted taxes around the most harmful ultra-processed foods. And this would be what we're talking about here with sugary beverages.
1: Do people become addicted to this stuff?
0: To some extent. You know, it's not the same as tobacco. It's not the same as even caffeine. But people do become addicted, and it becomes very much a part of people's routine. And that often does become a hard cycle to break.
1: And would a tax like this also affect zero-calorie drinks or diet soft drinks?
0: So it wouldn't. And in fact, diet soft drinks are sometimes talked about as a good harm reduction strategy. They're probably less harmful than sugary soft drinks, but they come with their own health effects. There's been many studies showing harmful health effects from diet soft drinks. So really what we'd love people to do is to get back to basics, drink more water, kids drink more milk, or newer options like these flavored waters with no sugar, no artificial sweeteners. There are things that are there now.
1: And so do you think, I mean, imposing a tax, what level of tax would be an actual deterrent?
0: You know, it's a great question. If you look at the study, some parts of the world, the tax was around 7.5%. In other parts of the world, it was as high as 10 to 15%. So really there was a gradient there. And sometimes the tax is just based on the price of the beverage. At other times, it's based on the volume. In other countries, it's been based on how much sugar. Lots of different ways to do it. But it's in that range of about 10% where you start really seeing a difference in consumption.
1: So, but I mean, do we seriously think that if I'm going to spend $3 on a giant bottle of some syrupy orange drink, that 30 cents is going to dissuade me from purchasing it?
0: Well, I mean, it's not what we think, but it's what the data shows. It's really incredible. We call that the price elasticity, that there's that sensitivity to the price, partly also because, again, it's people who have lower incomes who often disproportionately.

0: spot any trouble, you can always let me know by texting 236-330-2623. It is mainly cloudy in most areas this morning, but we will see clearing skies, afternoon sun, a little breezy off the water, and temperatures anywhere from 21 to 24 degrees. We'll drop down to 13 overnight.
1: Amy, thank you. 21 minutes after 6 o'clock in time for your wake-up song. And if you tune into our podcast, This is Vancouver, you'll hear a conversation we had yesterday with Justin McElroy, along with our show director, Lawrence Watt, and CBC News at 6 host, Dan Burritt, all about the excitement surrounding World Cup events in the city and in the region. And yes, regardless of whether you are a football or soccer fan, there's no denying that the tournament has brought a lot of people out to events. It's really given the city a boost. And all of those good vibes got me thinking about some good vibes tunes. Now, be honest, you can't have a bad time listening to this song from 1983. This is Lionel Richie and All Night Long.

0: his 1983 album called Can't Slow Down, and just one of the songs that keeps occurring to me as I watch the World Cup revelers run all over the city. It is 25 minutes after 6 o'clock, and Christalie Ramekin joins us with a look at business. Good morning to you.
1: Good morning, Stephen.
0: There's a new report that shows that the singles tax, which is really what, you know, solo Canadians pay for being solo, it tells us more about it. What can you tell us about that?
1: Yeah, so many single Canadians are feeling the pinch of higher food prices as they foot grocery bills all by themselves. So a new Interact survey found single Canadians spend about $102 a week on groceries, while couples in a shared household report paying about $80 per person per week. So the report suggests nearly 8 in 10 single Canadians say they can't seem to bring their bills down no matter what they do. And that's because, you know, many single person households, they can't really find savings by buying in bulk and struggle to find portions suited for one. And so with no one to split portions with, about a third say their food often spoils before they can use it all up. So food inflation has continued to outpace overall inflation in recent years. Since 2022, grocery prices have risen roughly 22%. Now, to try to keep a lid on all these costs, nearly half of those surveyed have reduced or stopped at buying premium cuts of meat. 4 in 10 have also switched to generic or no-name brands in the past 6 months. But of course, you know, couples are also not getting off scot-free here. Nearly half of couples say they approach grocery spending differently from their partners. So 4 in 10 say the friction starts when one sticks to the list while the other indulges in impulse purchases. And I thought this was interesting. 39% of millennials surveyed say grocery spending is a source of relationship tension compared with 17% of boomers.
0: Okay. And now what can you tell us about Shopify shareholders voting against the company creating some sort of artificial intelligence policy?
1: Yes. So the idea was shot down at the tech company's annual general meeting just yesterday, where only about 14% of shareholders in attendance voted in favor of developing a policy. The proposal was put forward on behalf of the United Church of Canada's pension plan, which is a Shopify investor. And they wanted a policy created because they say generative AI may cause misinformation and negatively impact human rights. So Shopify's board urged shareholders not to adopt the policy. It called the proposal entirely dissonant from how Shopify builds, ships, and governs technology. The board says Shopify doesn't need the policy because it already has terms of service with clear guardrails around AI. But those who introduced the proposal say that's not enough. They say there's not enough transparency into the company's AI risk management, which limits shareholders' abilities to assess whether AI is being used responsibly and in alignment with internationally recognized standards. And AI is a big part of the company. Last year, the CEO made it a fundamental expectation for staff, who now use it for everything from coding to product development to even performance reviews. And even merchants have now adopted the company's AI tools to tweak their own operations.
0: All right. Christalie, thank you so much. We'll talk more next hour.
1: Thanks, Stephen.
0: Christalie Ramekin with a look at business, and Amy's back with traffic and weather.
2: Busier for all of the major routes, especially heading north up Highway 91 for the Alex Fraser. Busier still as you cross over the Portman Bridge and come through the Cape Horn and Burnaby Lake area, and seeing some moderate delays for the Stella Wasson Bridge. If you spot trouble, text me at 236-330-2623. We are looking at fairly cloudy conditions in many areas, but we'll brighten up. We'll see more blue sky later on this afternoon. Highs anywhere from 21 to 24. A bit breezy near the water, though, so it could feel a bit cooler. We'll drop down to 13 overnight, and sunny and windy tomorrow, 22 to 26 for the daytime high.
0: Amy, thank you. And coming up from the Caver Toss to the Highland Fling, ScotFest BC, and the BC Highland Games are back this weekend. They're hoping to show soccer fans what it means to be Scottish. You're going to hear more about that coming your way at 6:40. Stay with us right now. It's 6:30 and time for the CBC Local News with Drew Karakas.
3: Good morning. It's 14 degrees and mostly cloudy in Vancouver. Hundreds of people in West Kelowna have been allowed to return to their homes after a wildfire yesterday prompted an evacuation order. A fast-moving fire pushed by strong winds threatened

0: hundreds of properties in the area. The BC Wildfire Service says the blaze started yesterday morning and quickly spread to about 8 hectares. The fire is now considered held, and the evacuation order has been downgraded to an evacuation alert. The same area was affected by the McDougall Creek wildfire in 2023 that destroyed or damaged more than 300 structures in West Kelowna. In the meantime, Ravi Parmar, the BC Forests Minister, is reminding everyone that we are entering the height of fire season.
1: Models are showing that much of the province is trending towards warm and dry conditions in the weeks to come.
0: And people across the province are being told to prepare for what could be another significant fire season. Tom Summer has more.
2: Neil McLaughlin is a senior officer with BC Wildfires Predictive Services Unit. He expects July and August will be the peak of wildfire activity this summer.
1: Our current drought conditions in 2026 are worse compared to this time of year in 2017, 2018, and 2021.
2: The snowpack in BC is currently at 92%, with much of the province benefiting from recent rainy weather. However, McLaughlin says some areas in the BC interior are very dry.
1: We can expect an elevated peak in fire activity this summer, but the exact timing is difficult to predict.
2: McLaughlin says the largest fires so far this year started in areas with elevated drought conditions. He says fire crews are trained and ready to go across BC 24/7. The South Coast, Interior, and Northeast BC are all being closely monitored for drought conditions by the Wildfire Service. Tom Summer, CBC News, Fort St. John.
0: The investigation is continuing into an electrical incident this week at the Cultus Lake Water Park that injured a dozen children on a school field trip. Keir Junos has more.
3: After an electrical incident Monday morning seriously injured 12 youths at Cultus Lake Water Park, the slides will be closed until at least next week as an investigation continues. The good news, police say victims are doing better. Constable Brett Holditch with the RCMP.
4: We won't be releasing specific details, but we've received reports they're doing well.
3: The injured kids are said to have been in line for the 0 to 60 raceway slide when they touched a railing. They were all between 12 and 13 years old, and 11 of the victims were on a field trip for some grade 6 and 7 classes from Minnetonka Middle School in Coquitlam. Holditch wouldn't give any more details on what happened, but said the incident, while horrifying, isn't criminal in nature.
4: I would say it's a serious event where a number of young people had to go to hospital. Nothing was life-threatening, but still very scary for those involved and for the community at large.
3: Technical Safety BC is now taking charge of the investigation. Keir Junos, CBC News, Chilliwack.
0: Premier David Eby says he doesn't think the decision to terminate an agreement with the contractor on the George Massey Tunnel Replacement Project will add to the cost. He says the province has taken a similar approach on other projects, such as the Highway 1 improvements and the SkyTrain project in Surrey and Langley.
5: It resulted in savings for taxpayers. The number one goal here is protecting taxpayer dollars. By bundling this project up into smaller parcels, we're able to have more local companies bid, which brings increased competition, which brings a better price for taxpayers. We have the same expected start date. We have 200 people on the site right now doing the pre-works. We are full speed ahead.
0: 6 years ago, the cost of the tunnel replacement project was estimated to be more than $4 billion. BC Play Stadium will host its second World Cup match tomorrow when the Canadian men's team takes on Qatar. As Tanushi Bhatnagar reports, Premier Eby is encouraging fans to show their support.
6: Go, Canada, go!
7: A rally outside Vancouver's Science World. Fans amped up and ready to welcome Team Canada to the city. Among them, BC Premier David Eby inviting Vancouverites to show their support.
5: For game day. Asking that you please wear something red. Even if you don't have a jersey, just put on a red shirt.
7: Canada Soccer Hall of Famer Carrie Serwetnik says she's optimistic the team will come out on top in the upcoming game.
8: It's going to be groundbreaking for people in the future, for every kid who's going to be, like, it's going to be a legacy for the future.
7: Eby says he's proud of BC's hosting.
5: To see you welcoming people to our province makes me incredibly proud as Premier, and that is what British Columbia is all about.
7: Vancouver has already hosted 1 out of 7 games so far. Its second will be Canada versus Qatar on Thursday at BC Place. Tanushi Bhatnagar, CBC News, Vancouver.
0: It is 6:35 now, and that's the CBC local news.
9: Drew Carrickus, thank you so much.
0: Scott Fest. Does that mean, like, you can go if your name is Scott?
9: No, you can go if you've got Scottish heritage, I imagine. Or,
10: and
9: you know,
10: if your name is Scott.
9: If your name is Scott.
10: Yeah.
9: Yeah, Scott Fest. Yeah. All the Scots will be there. and all the Scottish people as well.

0: people of Scottish heritage. So mm-hmm. there. Come on down. Do you know anybody named Scott?
1: I sure do.
0: Scott Regeer is going to be there.
2: Yep.
0: Yeah.
2: All the good Scots.
0: Ridley Scott will be there.
2: And, likely no.
0: No?
2: No.
0: Oh, okay. The Scott Tissue Company?
2: Maybe.
1: Scotch Tape?
0: Scotch yeah. Tape will be there as well.
2: Scotch Mints.
0: Thank you. Scotch Mints, Scotch Whiskey, all of it. My gosh, Mike Chisholm just walked into the room. Holy cow. And boy, does he look good. Hi, Mike. We're on the air right now, so we're going to get to you in just a moment. We know Mike Chisholm very well around here because he used to be a reporter in these parts, and he's dressed in his best Highland garb while we talk about Scott Fest. Right now, thank you, Drew Karakas in the CBC Vancouver newsroom, and a very good Wednesday morning to you. I'm Stephen Quinn, and this is the early edition on CBC Radio 1. And we are going to get to Scott Fest in just a moment. Amy's got your traffic and weather right now.
2: I do. We are still looking good for most of the major. It's a little bit busier. Just you're coming over the Port Mann and then working through the Cape Horn and the Burnaby Lake area. You'll also find it busier for the Alex Fraser. Starting to see that back up southbound into the Massey Tunnel with just the one lane getting through at this point. That's normal. It's just because the counterflow lane's in northbound. If you do see any issues, text me at 236-330-2623. And it's a little cloudier now. We've seen increased cloud in the last hour or so, and we'll see things brightening up later on this afternoon again. 21 to 24 for the high, and more sunshine on the way for the next several days. Windy tomorrow with temperatures anywhere from 22 to 26.
0: All right. Thank you very much, Amy. It is 22 minutes before 7 o'clock on the early edition. Marcia Young joins us now from World Report. Good morning to you.
3: Hi, good morning. I'm squinting, trying to determine exactly what kind of tartan Mr. Chisholm is wearing.
0: What is it? What is the tartan, Mike?
3: It's
0: Douglas tartan.
3: Douglas. It's
0: yes.
3: Blue, right?
0: Green and it's got blue in it. It's green and uh-huh. blue and white stripe.
3: Yeah. Really cool.
0: It's a BC tartan. Well, Douglas.
3: Oh.
0: Douglas tartan. Is it this?
4: David Douglas.
0: Is it the same Douglas as Douglas fir?
4: Yes.
0: Oh, see, there you go.
3: Oh, look at that.
0: Look at that.
3: You learn something new every day.
0: Listen to us.
4: Botanist Dave Douglas.
0: Botanist Dave Douglas. David Douglas, for whom the Douglas fir is named. And probably, you know, Douglas Street in Victoria.
3: That's Maybe. A very crisp looking, you know, tartan.
0: He's a well-dressed man. You know, Mike used to be a reporter here.
3: Now, TV, does he starch that
4: radio.
3: Himself?
0: Yes, in TV and radio.
4: Well, back when our hair wasn't quite as gray.
0: Your hair wasn't
4: My
0: quite
4: hair,
0: as gray.
4: But I turned gray when I was about 20, I think. So I think that transition started then. It's been a while.
0: All
4: that
0: right.
4: was only a few years ago, of course.
0: You can tell he's comfortable in the studio, can't you?
3: No kidding.
0: Let's hear what Marcia has to say about what's coming up on World Report. Marcia.
3: All right. Well, I'm going to have a conversation with Janice McGregor. Actually, we've been talking to her all morning about MAID and what is coming down the pipe in terms of what the parliamentary committee is going to talk about in terms of expanding MAID to people with mental health illnesses. So we're following that story. Tashana Reid is going to tee up the issue for us. And then throughout the morning, we'll hear from Janice. And stay with CBC News and cbc.ca. for the latest on that as it develops through the day. We're also going to talk about the Titan submersible. Do you remember that? That was
0: yeah, we do
3: 2023.
0: Indeed,
3: yeah. And tomorrow is 3 years since that submersible disappeared. And we were all asking and trying to figure out what had happened to it. Well, there have been a couple of reports about it. Today, we're going to hear from the Transportation Safety Board about their report and recommendations. So we'll have the latest on that for you. Get you ready to understand that story and remember all of the issues that came along with it from way back when.
0: Okay.
3: So that and more, top of the clock.
0: All right. Marcia, thank you so much.
3: You're welcome.
0: We're going to talk Highland Games right now. And so, you know, that we'll it's an ode to your own Scottish heritage, Marcia.
3: How did you know?
0: See, I knew.
3: Well, you know what? It's like all the people make up Jamaicans, so it's entirely possible.
0: Absolutely. thank you so much, Marcia. We'll talk tomorrow.
3: See ya.
0: Take care. That's Marcia Young from World Report. And yes, you'll hear her at the top of the hour just 20 minutes from now. Now, on to the topic at hand. The FIFA World Cup is pretty much dominating the sports scene right now. The beautiful game, though, is not the only thing happening. If you're looking for something to do between soccer matches, you can hop on the SkyTrain to Coquitlam and catch the caber toss and a flash of tartan, even partake in a wee dram of whiskey. Scott Fest BC, the 129th British Columbia Highland Games, They're back in town at Town Center Park this Friday and Saturday in Coquitlam. For more on this, we're joined by Mike Chisholm. As I mentioned, he's with us in studio. He is a former reporter here at CBC Television and Radio. He is also the executive director of ScottFest BC. Hello.
4: Good morning.
0: So good to see you.
4: Great to see you again.
0: You look fabulous. And you're dressed in, for people who can see you, just a beautiful herringbone tweed, crisp white shirt, lovely tie, and a Douglas tartan, and a substantial sporran, I must say.
4: Shoes and the waistcoat and the jacket, everything made in Vancouver.
0: Really?
4: All of this made for me here.
0: Beautiful.
4: Not sure where the tartan, how I got it. I have about eight different kilts, so I'm not quite sure where this one came from.
0: Did you grow up with this stuff? Was this a family thing?
4: I'm from northeastern Nova Scotia and Cape Breton in that area, and that whole area was settled by Highland Scots, who were basically cleared out of the Highlands at one point, thrown off their land. The kilt was banned. The music, the great music of the bagpipes, which I play, that was banned, and it created a lot of economic desperation in the country, and so everybody was forced to leave. Pretty much. Mm-hmm. No one was forced to, but there was no choice. If any hope for the future of your family, you left. And so they often left us as clans. And when they left, a lot of them ended up in northeastern Nova Scotia and Cape Breton. And you can see that in all the names.
0: Of course.
4: Chisholms, Camerons, Frasers, McDougals, McIsaacs, McPhersons, McIsaac, or McLennans, McClellans. And
0: wow.
4: We're very particular about how we spell our names and all that. So a huge Scottish influence in that area. And I was just something you grew up with. I actually didn't think that a parade was anything but pipe bands until I was a teenager.
0: That was the definition of parade for you.
4: It was. Yeah. It really was. I didn't. It was just sometimes we'd have 20 pipe bands and a fire truck, and then 20 pipe bands or a pipe band, and then the mayor would go by in the only convertible in the whole region, and then somebody would go by with some horses, and then be more pipe bands and pipe bands, and so we just grew up with that. And I don't know how. I know I always liked it.
0: Yeah.
4: I always enjoyed it. And I hear that now. I'm a full-time piper now.
0: Yeah.
4: And I hear that from people who say, there's something about that music. I don't know what it is. And my expression is, there's nothing like a good bagpiper. But there's nothing like a bad one.
0: That's true. And we see bagpipes, actually. There's a young woman who plays bagpipes who's brought them into pop music. Rock and roll. Like amazing stuff. And a lot of people are being introduced to pipes who have, you know, probably no knowledge of them before.
4: Be great to get her here.
0: That would,
4: you
0: actually.
4: You might do that. You never know.
0: Soccer fever, of course, has taken over Vancouver. But here you are, the 129th. Scottish Highland Games. That's amazing.
4: I haven't produced all of them. Just the last nine.
0: Half of them. Okay, the last nine. Well, first of all, how special is it to have Scotland in the World Cup this year? By the way,
4: well, it really is. But I have to admit, it is. It's a bit of a quandary for Canadians when you think about it. If we have to make a choice, who do you choose? Well, it's obvious we choose Canada.
0: Yeah.
4: You know, that's pretty obvious. And so as long as Canada's in the cup, our parades won't have bagpipes and tartans in it. That's sort of the domain of the country of Scotland. So we're going to leave it to them until you know, as they say, you know, that they're out of the cup.
0: You know,
4: of course, that won't happen. But
0: piping is so interesting because it's still used, like it's the most formal of introductions and entrances here in Canada. You know, I remember being at an event that I was emceeing when they brought the Governor General in, she was piped in. And that's, you know, that is something that's saved for, you know, dignitaries, for royalty.
4: It is. And I do that a lot, in fact. Graduations is a good example. We have its impact. People, they know you're coming.
0: Yeah, that's true.
4: When they say, okay, people say, I'm going to, the organizers will often say to me, the piper, okay, I'm going to go and tell everyone to stand up. And I say, don't bother.
0: Yeah,
4: They will.
0: Well, that's it. It's almost a reflex when they hear it. And that's not just because they're getting ready to run away.
4: No, they, and so I don't know what it is, but it's a great way to open up an event.
0: Yeah.
4: I do it in all kinds of different circumstances, not only graduations, but celebrations of life and funerals and weddings. A wedding, you march in the bride. You know things are starting then. So, yeah, it's quite an instrument. And we have a huge scene here in British Columbia, one of the hot spots in the world. Scotland, New Zealand, Australia, Ontario, and British Columbia. Great spots for good pipe bands. We have one of the best here, Simon Fraser University Pipe Band. But we also
0: around the world,
4: and they're in what we call Grade One, and that's the highest level. But we have a lot of bands in Grade Two, Three, and Four also, and that's what the Highland Games are about. We bring these bands together, and with judges, and they compete against each other. Our games, the piping is very important to me.
0: Yeah.
4: I promote it as much as I can. I obviously, as a bagpiper, I have a bias, but we also have great Highland dancers here, world champion Highland dancers. These, both the pipers, drummers, and Highland dancers, when they start in a system where they're able to compete against each other, it makes you create great bands, great pipers, great Highland dancers, and that's been the tradition in this province for 100 years. Wow. And so I'm more of the curator of these games, just making sure that these games are out there, that they're run well, that the kids, mostly kids, that they enjoy these games, and they are also challenged to be as good as they can, so that when they head to Scotland in August for the World Championships, they are ready. And we have two bands this year heading to Scotland, the SFU Pipe Band and the Grayland Crossing Pipe Band. So they'll go over and compete against the world. And, you know, they carry British Columbia with them. So I like them to be ready and do what our Highland Games can do to prepare them for that competition.
0: And when you're talking about the other competitions, you know, we always think of things like, you know, caber tosses, traditional Scottish Highland Games events. What are the other events, the other sort of athletic events?
4: Well, the athletic events are the heavy events. The caber tossing, the sheaf toss, the weight for distance, the weight for height. So it does attract larger people.
0: Yes.
4: But again, it's a lot of it is technique, and you'll often see champions not. You look at them and say, "Well, that person tosses a caber." Well, yes, if it's technique, it's strength, ability, and all that. So we have a competition at our event run by our fantastic athletic director Karen Dollimore from Nova Scotia, which is my own province, and she's been running it for our games for as long as I've been there.
0: Wow.
4: And it draws huge crowds, so we have to put up a lot of grandstands for this one.
0: And you're kind of weaving the World Cup into things, because you're planning something special ahead of the New Zealand match this Sunday.
4: We do. A couple of things. Our event has always, since I've been running it, we always try to include an international element. We've had Punjabi dancers in with our Highland dancers, Ukrainian dancers, Irish dancers. We have the Mexican Los Dorados, the band that played recently at the Fan Fest. We've had them there. It's great to see the Mexicans with the big hats walking around our game. Everybody loved it. So that there's always been an international element. And then when, of course, New Zealand is playing on the Sunday after our games. So there should be a lot of Kiwis in town. So I sniffed around, and lo and behold, typical Vancouver, we have everything here, you know, it seems. And we have a Maori group. And so I invited them to come and put on a haka. Now, the group's name is, and I have to read this off my thing, is Tatina a Maui Kapa Haka.
0: Okay.
4: And they're going to do a welcoming haka at 2:15 on Saturday afternoon. And then they're going to get everybody to join in. That's good. It's a participatory thing. So I haven't heard anybody say this is a bad idea yet. So
0: that's fantastic.
4: I just think it's a nice element. Everyone, they come to our event, and yes, it's a Scottish event, but at the same time, we're British Columbia. We have everything here.
0: Well, exactly. and do you find you're attracting new people every year? I mean, you think of, you know, some of these traditions, you know, I mean, they go back, you know, generations and generations. Are there young people continue to get into it?
4: Yes, especially in the Highland dancing, piping and drumming. We have a lot of youth pipe bands. We have youth Highland dancing. And so these are disciplines, musical and physical disciplines, and a lot of parents are interested in getting their children involved. We encourage that for children to join the children's bands. They could join the senior ones, but it's more fun when they're with other children. So we have the White Spot Pipe Band and the Robert Malcolm Memorial Pipe Band here in BC. We have the Northwest Junior Pipe Band from down in Washington State. And there's a couple of more around, plus the adult bands.

0: kids willing to join them. So,
1: Mike, thank you so much for stopping in, telling us all about it. Appreciate it. And congratulations on your ninth year of this.
0: Thank you very much. This is 10. This is year 10.
1: Oh, this is 10. This is year 10.
0: Nine under my belt and one more to go. But
1: fantastic.
0: We lost one over the last. I've been doing it for a little longer, but
1: the COVID days. The pandemic one, I bet.
0: How many times have you heard that in this studio?
1: Oh, yeah. Listen, it's great to see you, and congratulations on it. And I'll tell everybody right now, Highland Games, this Friday, June 19th and Saturday the 20th at Coquitlam's Town Center Parking. You can find out more information. 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Mike Chisholm, thanks so much.
0: You're very welcome. Thank you. Great to be back at CBC.
1: Great to see you. 9 minutes before 7 o'clock, Amy's back with traffic.
2: I am. I also have many years of Highland dancing under my belt.
1: I bet you do.
2: Next time, Mike.
1: Don't pipe around Amy.
2: Don't. You don't know what'll happen.
1: Yeah, no.
2: It's instinctual.
1: Exactly. It's a reflex.
2: We're looking good out there. No reports of any issues. Everything's moving along very smoothly. If you do see trouble, text me 236-330-2623. We do have volume building quite quickly, though, for the Alex Fraser. It's also busier for the Stella Wasson Bridge. Queensboro seeing a bit of a delay. And also southbound into the Massey Tunnel. Keep in mind, because of the FIFA pedestrian zone, we've got Granville blocked from Georgia to Davie, Pacific Boulevard from Canby to Carroll. And we are going to see things clearing up. It's a little bit heavier on the cloud right now, but we'll brighten up later on. We'll get up to about 24 degrees inland.
1: And Mike here and me not wearing my Celtic jersey today.
2: No.
1: I feel terrible.
2: Missed opportunity.
1: 8 minutes before 7 o'clock on the early edition. Well, when the NDP government introduced its budget back in February, it included significant changes to financial support for kids and for young people with disabilities. At the time, parents raised questions about the new approach, and advocates feared it would mean some autistic children would be losing out on funding, while other children with disabilities would gain access for the first time. Well, the province has now taken steps to move ahead with the new disability benefit. That has raised a whole new set of questions. And Pat Miranda is the chair of the BC Disability Collaborative. She joins us this morning to explain. Good morning to you, Pat.
3: Good morning, Stephen.
1: I understand that you're actually supportive in general of the direction the province has taken here, but what has happened in this process that is concerning to you?
3: Yeah, well, when the announcement was made in February, I mean, it looked like kids who aren't getting direct funding now everyone was going to get direct funding, which was great news. And in fact, autism advocates stood with the minister to make the announcement, and were also very positive about the proposed new framework. However, on June 10th, parents of autistic kids across the province received an email describing the eligibility criteria for this funding. And the criteria for the disability benefit is that it is only for children and youth who require, and I'm quoting here, intensive and sustained support across their lifespan, including possible lifelong caregiving and supervised living. That doesn't apply to all autistic kids. That applies to a very small proportion of autistic kids. And this is really important. This is not just about autism, because we know that this is the first phase of implementation. But families fear that these or very similar criteria are also going to be used to determine eligibility for kids other than those with autism, kids with attention deficit hyperactivity disorder, kids with fetal alcohol spectrum disorder,
1: right,
3: kids who are just blind, kids who are just deaf, but don't have intensive and sustained support needs. So the alarms are going up at this point, because if these eligibility criteria are set an unreasonably high threshold for who's going to get direct funding.
1: Right now, as I understand it, the eligibility criteria you're talking about applies to families who are enrolled in the existing autism funding program. Why are you concerned that this could end up applying to children and youth with other disabilities as well?
3: Well, we know that there are some kids with some disabilities who are automatically going to get direct funding. Down syndrome, for example. And that's terrific. That's just absolutely terrific. But we know that there are a whole lot of kids who are not going to require intensive and sustained

0: gain support across their lifespan. And we know that some of them are going to get the direct funding, the disability benefit, and some of them are not. So the criteria that have been put forward for autistic kids, there's no reason to believe that similar criteria won't be used for other kids as well.
1: And so what are you hearing from parents then?
0: Oh, parents are in a tizzy. First of all, parents of autistic kids are literally being asked to upload documents to a website to prove that their kid is disabled enough to receive direct funding. Many families don't have the documentation that's needed. I mean, really organized families who have kept every file and every piece of paper that's ever been issued to them for their kid have that information. But lots of families don't have that information. And families of kids other than autistic kids are also very, very worried that this is going to land on them as well down the road. So, you know, the time is now to hit the pause button on this whole thing and finally convene a planning group of broad representation from the disability community, families, indigenous leaders, service providers, to figure out how to make this work for the most number of kids in the most equitable kind of way.
1: This transition is already underway. Do you think that realistically the province would pause it and turn around?
0: That's why we issued the press release. That's why I'm talking to you. Yeah. You know, I don't know realistically I'm not a realist. I'm an idealist, right?
1: Right. You have to be.
0: And this isn't about canceling the whole program. This is about immediately withdrawing these proposed disability eligibility criteria that are unnecessarily restrictive and that, are incredibly arduous for parents to be able to meet. I mean, this is trauma inducing for lots and lots of families.
1: Pat, it's really good to hear you this morning, and thank you so much for bringing this to our attention. We'll continue to follow it.
0: Please do. Thank you very much. I appreciate it.
1: Thank you very much. That is Pat Miranda, the chair of the BC Disability Collaborative. And if you've got something to add, by the way, you can text us 236-330-2623, especially if you're affected by this. Would love to know about it. 236-330-2623. That is our text line. It is about a minute and a half to go before the top of the hour. And Drew Karakas is here with some local news headlines.
2: The BC Wildfire Service has a fire that was threatening properties in West Kelowna yesterday is now considered held. The local regional district has downgraded the evacuation order for hundreds of properties to an evacuation alert. In the meantime, the Wildfire Service says two fires in the southern interior are burning out of control this morning. One is near the community of Tulamine, northeast of Hope. The other is along Stump Lake, south of Kamloops. More local news coming up at 7:30. Amy Bell is back with traffic and weather.
3: A little busier on the Ironworkers Memorial southbound. Northbound starting to line up just as you're coming in towards the Cassiar Tunnels off of Highway 1. It is busy on Highway 1 as well, coming through the Cape Horn and the Burnaby Lake area. You'll certainly find some delays for the Alex Fraser this morning, also for the Stella Wassum building, for the Queensborough Bridge. And we're looking at mainly cloudy skies right now, but fear not, we'll get back into the sunshine later on this afternoon. Highs anywhere from 21 to 24 degrees.
1: Amy, thank you so much. You may have noticed Vancouver's full of soccer jerseys on the streets and the fan zone, sometimes in this very studio, as a matter of fact. So we're going to hear from some people in Vancouver about their favorite jerseys and the stories behind them, that and the latest on the West Kelowna fire as well coming up. Stay with us.
4: This is World Report. Good morning. I'm Marcia Young. Access to medical assistance in dying may remain limited. Today, a parliamentary committee will recommend an indefinite pause on one part of MAID. It involves an expansion to people with mental health illnesses. Medical assistance in dying became legal 10 years ago. Tashana Reid has the latest on the debate about who can use MAID.
5: It's a compassionate way that some people choose to end their lives.
6: It's been a decade since the government passed Bill C-14, making it legal for doctors to help a person with a terminal illness end their life. Between 2016 and 2024, more than 76,000 people received assistance in dying, the majority diagnosed with terminal cancer. Helen Long is the

0: CEO of Dying with Dignity Canada. She says they are focused on educating the public.
1: But many people still believe that someone else is able to make a made decision for you, and that's not a fact.
0: In recent years, a major point of contention, expanding eligibility for MAID to people who solely have a mental health illness.
2: At times, okay, it was really, really bad.
0: Professor and psychologist Georgia Vrakis in Quebec City has struggled for 2 decades with depression and bipolar 2 disorder.
2: You know, when people say they want to die, well, I've been through that, and I called the help phone line, you know.
0: She was able to find help and has previously shared her testimony to government. Vrakis isn't opposed to MAID for other illnesses, but believes governments need to provide better social supports and access to mental health services.
2: If we offer this to mentally ill people, the message we're giving is that, you're disposable.
0: A special committee of MPs and senators has recommended the government indefinitely exclude people from accessing MAID for mental health and amend the criminal code, saying the current Canadian health and legal system is not equipped to respond to the expansion of MAID. Tashauna Reid, CBC News, Toronto.
3: G7 Leaders Summit is wrapping up today. Their focus has been on global conflicts, but Canadian officials, including the Prime Minister, have been talking trade with their U.S. counterparts. Kate McKenna is traveling with the PM.
4: He had asked me about it on China.
5: Prime Minister Mark Carney explained this morning why he was heard on a hot microphone telling U.S. President Donald Trump about an agreement with China that allows a small number of Chinese electric vehicles into Canada at a lower tariff rate. The deal has been panned by American officials.
4: I'm not surprised that the President of the United States doesn't follow every detail of every agreement that Canada has.
5: Carney defended not landing a bilateral meeting with Trump. Only one G7 country got a formal sit-down with the U.S. President, and that was the host, French President Emmanuel Macron.
4: I wouldn't take a big message from that. I had 7 or 8 discussions with President Trump over the course of the last 36 hours. I'll have more today, a wide range of subjects from the economy, relations, his birthday, artificial intelligence, Ukraine, obviously Iran.
5: On Iran, Carney says he's seen the deal and he supports it. He says it may have prompted the U.S. to shift some of their focus to the war in Ukraine.
4: Yes, there are risks. The accord has to be put into place. But the very fact of it and the fact that so many countries were involved in its development and are vested in its development does create knock-on effects, positive knock-on effects.
5: There's not expected to be a formal communique published by the leaders after this G7, but they have been issuing individual statements, including one on geopolitical issues, calling for the diversification of energy supply routes to be sped up and welcoming the potential for Canada to deliver more energy worldwide. The Prime Minister is expected to fly back to Ottawa this evening. Kate McKenna, CBC News, Evian Les Bains, France.
3: U.S. President Donald Trump says a deal with Iran is on the way. It is not the first time he has said an agreement was close. Still, he says stock markets are already responding.
6: And they will never have a nuclear weapon, so that's very, very strong. It's a very strong deal. Nobody knows what it is, but it's very strong. And most people seem to be very happy. Who's really happy is the market. Because the market's gone up thousands of points over the last 4 or 5 days since hearing about it. And the strait is going to be opening. It's already partially opened. It's going to be opening up soon in full over the next day or two.
3: The memorandum of understanding will be signed Friday in Switzerland. Details have not been made public. Iran says it will not agree to any accord that does not include Lebanon. This woman says she and her family have become like nomads. They are in Lebanon's southern district of Tyre. Israel has launched repeated strikes on Iran-backed Hezbollah militants in the region. That fighting is a sticking point in the deal between the U.S. and Iran. The United Nations Secretary General has made a rare trip to Haiti. Part of his visit is meant to focus on the problem of street gangs. Officials say they have taken over much of the country's capital. The CBC's Paul Hunter is among a handful of journalists invited on the visit. He has more from Port-au-Prince.
7: On board a United Nations helicopter bound for one of the most dangerous cities on Earth, CBC News was invited to travel with UN Secretary General Antonio Guterres yesterday for a one-day trip into Haiti's capital, Port-au-Prince. On the streets of

0: The city, it's a shambles. After years of gang warfare, leaving countless Haitians displaced and living in fear of kidnappings, killings, and sexual assault by gang members, it is all but lawless. We travel the streets in heavily armored vehicles.
1: Secretary General, what do you make of what you've seen so far?
0: The reason for the trip by Guterres was twofold. To remind the world that Haiti's needs remain massive, but as well for him to meet personally with the first soldiers in the latest multinational force aimed at turning things around here. The Gang Suppression Force, funded in part by Canada. It's led by soldiers from Chad with a handful of other nations assisting. Unlike previous such efforts, this force is empowered to take on the gangs directly. Guterres told CBC News the work ahead is daunting, but
2: I believe that for the first time we have enough strength, enough capacity, and the adequate doctrine to be able to defeat the gangs and to be able to hope, to offer hope to the people of Haiti.
0: Even as, for now, Haitians wait and wonder, can anything ever change here? Paul Hunter, CBC News, Port-au-Prince.
3: We are learning more about the Titan submersible disaster. Canada's Transportation Safety Board has just released its final report into the vessel. The TSB found the Titan's carbon fiber hull was never tested properly, and its construction did not follow standard engineering practices. The Titan imploded underwater near Newfoundland and Labrador nearly 3 years ago. All five people inside were killed. They were on a dive to see the wreck of the Titanic. Concert ticket prices are up 37% since 2019. That's according to industry watcher Polestar. And despite some world tours taking over your social media feeds, many people say they can't afford the seats. The problem is also hitting some of the biggest names in music. Griffin Yeager has more on what fans are calling blue dot fever.
4: We've saved up to try to get the seats that we've got.
5: It's pretty expensive, yeah.
6: I paid $500 a ticket.
7: These fans may have been willing to pay top dollar to see Post Malone in Toronto last night, but the Ticketmaster seating chart just hours before tells a different story. Blue dots, tons of them, indicating unsold seats affecting enough big names, fans call it blue dot fever. Jen O'Shea manages tours for artists.
8: More and more tours, especially bigger tours, are not selling out.
7: Earlier this year, ticket sales for the Pussycat Dolls' North American tour were weak. The band ended up canceling, saying they took an honest look at the run. Music publicist Eric Alper says the root of the problem is the price tag.
9: Fans are actually now trying to decide who they're going to see because they spend a lot of money on Rush that doesn't leave them a lot of money to go, say, see Oasis.
7: And that expensive price tag comes with expensive expectations.
9: If fans are going to be spending $200, $300, or even $1,000 on one ticket, they want to see the choreography. They want to see the pyrotechnics.
7: More production means paying a bigger crew. That's on top of high gas prices, driving up costs for artists on the road.
8: My fear is that it's going to become something that only the artists with a lot of money can afford to go on the road, and only the fans with a lot of money can afford to be in the audience.
7: If those big budget stadium shows aren't selling, O'Shea hopes that'll make room for smaller artists in local venues with limited budgets too. Griffin Yeager, CBC News, Toronto.
3: 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I'm Marcia Young.
10: Crack a leg before I proceed. I'm going to show you where to put it at. BCD on me. Yeah, I thought I saw a pussycat. Now roll with the big dog. All six of y'all on me. Now tell me how to feel. Now roll with the big dog.
11: Well, thank you, Marcia, and a very good Wednesday morning to you. I'm Stephen Quinn. This is the early edition on CBC Radio 1. Thank you for being along with us. Lots coming your way in this half hour. A wildfire near West Kelowna forced hundreds of people to be evacuated yesterday. We're going to bring you the latest on that situation this morning. We'll hear from local MLA Macklin McCall coming up in just a moment. As well, who are you wearing? We're going to take a look at World Cup jerseys and what people are modeling out on the streets of Vancouver as that tournament continues. That and much more coming your way. Right now, Drew Karakas is here with some local news headlines.
5: Hundreds of people in West Kelowna have been allowed to return to their homes after a wildfire yesterday prompted an evacuation order. The BC Wildfire Service says the fire is now considered held and the evacuation order has been downgraded to an alert. A whale species that's rarely seen in BC waters is generating a lot of excitement among marine researchers and biologists. And the Humane Society in Prince George says it is full to bursting with cats. So many have come in recent weeks that it's not accepting new arrivals for the time being. More local and regional news coming up at 7:30. Amy Bell is back with another update on the roads.
3: And they've just cleared a stall that was northbound through the Stanley Park Causeway. So seeing some extra delays now as you come off Georgia Street in towards the park and the Lionsgate Bridge. It's also busier northbound for the ironworkers. We have a crash in Surrey. It's at 160th and 104th, so just south of the Highway 1, 160th interchange. Definitely seeing more volume the Alex Fraser and building for the Queensboro and the East-West Connector. Southbound into the Massey Tunnel, sluggish with just the one lane. Still quiet, though, for the Richmond Bridges. And mainly cloudy right now, but we'll clear skies up later this afternoon to a high anywhere from 21 to 24.
11: 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Well, hundreds of people in West Kelowna are back at home after a wildfire yesterday prompted an evacuation order. Now, the BC Wildfire Service says the fire started in Callamore Regional Park. Now, 800 people were ordered to evacuate their homes in West Kelowna. And according to local fire officials, the fire is believed to be human caused. Well, this morning, that fire is now considered held, and the evacuation order has been downgraded to an evacuation alert. That same area was affected back in 2003 by the McDougall Creek Fire, which you may recall destroyed or damaged more than 300 structures in West Kelowna. Well, for more on all of this, we are joined by Macklin McCall this morning. He's the MLA for West Kelowna Peachland. Good morning to you.
12: Good morning. Thank you for having me.
11: Thank you for being with us. How are you and your family doing right now?
12: Good. I'm in a different area of the town, so I can see the smoke coming over the mountain there. But it's really hectic in our community, of course. As soon as this was taking off, it was very aggressive fire behavior with the wind and the heat. We had a bit of a heat wave yesterday and the day before, and made it the perfect fire conditions really for aggressive growth of a fire. And then one started, and there was a lot of concern early on with that strong wind.
11: The people who had been evacuated from their homes have been allowed to return now, but that evacuation alert is still in effect. What is the latest that you've been hearing about the state of the fire right now?
12: Well, I haven't heard an official update from fire or BC Wildfire Service this morning, but what I have heard this morning, the information that I have heard is that, which you've said already, is that the evacuation order has been downgraded to an alert. That was about 1,600 homes that were affected. Half of those were on order. Half of them were on alert. Now they're all on alert, and the fire's been held. And it's actually interesting because waking up this morning, the clouds are covering the sky. It's a little cooler. It looked like it's rained actually through the night, and there's no wind. So it's much better today than it was yesterday.
11: And what kinds of conversations have you been having with provincial and local authorities in the area about, you know, controlling the fire and about, you know, the fire season in general?
12: Yeah, so I've been in touch with the Ministry of Forests and the Ministry of Emergency Management about the response and the, taking care of people that are evacuated. That was quite back and forth, pretty hectic as things were happening yesterday. Of course, I know that the chief has been very vocal about just how close this has come to houses. It's mere inches, it sounds like, actually from people's sides of their houses. It just took off really quickly and it came right at the house, and it came in an area. Casa Loma is an area that actually took this. I mean, there's only one way in and out. So in the community itself, actually took it upon themselves to really fire smart their community and build another emergency exit. They've really taken proactive steps. And, you know, I haven't seen the update from the fire department or the aftermath, what this looks like. But you have to ask the question if that's really made a difference in the response here that we saw since the fire developed.
13: Right.
12: And, of course, it really underscores something I think is really important, proactive approaches to actually addressing these things, like the Fire Smart program. West

0: I've been kind of really going aggressively over the last several years with FireSmart, and it's really education and helping homeowners know, where to plant things, what plants will take off when they dry out in terms of flaming up, just different building materials. There's a whole wealth of knowledge in terms of how to make it a lot safer in a fire. And this is unique too, because as you've mentioned earlier, McDougall Creek wildfire a few years ago, that was out on Crown land. That was really behind the town, kind of where you expect a wildfire to start. This is right in the town. This is right in a park, right along the lake in the city of West Kelowna. So, I mean, as soon as it starts, houses are threatened. There's no real distance that needs to be traveled. So, I think these programs like FireSmart and other activities that actually are proactively addressing this threat and the fuel and so on that exists with a fire, I think is very important.
1: And fire officials have said that they believe that this fire was human caused. What is your reaction to hearing that? I mean, it seems that despite the warnings that go out every year, the majority of fires are still human caused.
0: I would imagine there'll be quite an investigation into this fire, given the location. And the fact that it was a nice day, there was no lightning. It seems like there's an area there, and it's as soon as a fire starts in a place like that, it's immediately a threat to people's houses. It is concerning. We've had the Okanagan, not just West Kelowna, but the whole valley's. As you know, it's quite prone to hot weather over the summer, dry conditions, lack of rain and stuff over the summer. We have fires, and that's always, there's always going to have those things because the weather and the temperature, these types of things. We've seen more and more fires starting in the valley where they seem to be human caused. So that whether that's on purpose or by accident, I think that needs to be investigated. If there are people setting arsons on purpose to try and damage or burn houses, I would hope that there's a quite robust investigation by the RCMP into how that happened, and if criminal charges are warranted, then criminal charges be laid.
1: And I'm assuming there's a campfire ban or a burn ban already in the area. Is that right?
0: I'm not certain if there is. I'm not certain that, if the city has one or if the province is having one. Normally around this time is when they start it off. It's just been up around 30 degrees just the last couple of days, but it's been actually a little cooler than that. It's been around 25 and so on up until this last week.
1: And at this stage, Macklin, what is your message to constituents?
0: We thank you to the fire department. That's one thing I can say. They've done a very great job. I know they were running kind of quarterbacking, so to speak, this whole event, and with BC Wildfire Service assisting them. I'm glad to see the work of all emergency services coming together to really immediately tackle this to ensure that people were safe in our community. And also, I've had a lot of constituents reach out to me, and I've been in contact with people about just in the area, other people in the community helping others, having them come over to their house rather than going to a facility. Just a lot of community assistance, basically helping other people. It's really great to see. As terrible as these situations are, it really does bring the best out of people, both in our emergency services that did a great job yesterday, but also in the community as well. And we're gonna make sure that this fire's right out. And thankfully, we have great wet road conditions outside in terms of the rain and the wind is gone. So it's great to see that.
1: All right. Macklin, best of luck to you, and thank you so much for taking our call this morning. We appreciate it.
0: You're welcome. Thank you. Have a good day.
1: You too. That is Macklin McCall, the MLA for West Kelowna and Peachland. And an evacuation alert does remain in place, but people have been allowed to return to their homes now. It is 20 minutes after 7 o'clock, and Amy is back with traffic and weather.
2: We have just this one trouble spot in Surrey. It's a crash at 160th and 104th, so just south of the Highway 1 interchange. Not causing any major backups at this point, and hopefully out of the way soon. It is heavy on Highway 1 as you coming out of Abbotsford through Langley, and then once you cross over the Portman, we're seeing some moderate delays through the Cape Horn and Burnaby Lake, really starting to line up for the Cassiar Tunnels now from just about First Avenue. Also heavier for the Lionsgate Bridge through the Stanley Park Causeway after an earlier stall. Just starting to build for the Richmond Bridges, quite heavy this morning southbound into the Massey Tunnel, and

0: pride. Maybe it's about an impulse purchase. The CBC's Lawrence Watt and Hannah Haas went downtown to find out more about that.
1: Tell me about your jersey.
2: It's a Mexico jersey. My partner is German, so I got this one and a Germany one, but I am from Mexico, so this one is going to be worn more often.
1: Do you have any other jerseys that you're a fan of?
2: I like the Australia one. The Australia one is really cool, and Argentina, but as a Mexican, I don't think I could be seen wearing an Argentina one, so yeah.
1: Tell me about your jersey.
3: France, Mbappe, after the hat trick, best player in the world. Bar none.
1: I love the stripes. It's really nice.
3: Yeah, yeah. New one's better, but I think this one's a classic one.
4: To be honest, I used to have like a quite collection of jerseys, like 100 jerseys in Mexico City. But when I moved to Canada, I need to sell some of them. So yeah, it was sad, but it paid my air ticket. So it was good.
5: Yeah. And where did you get this jersey from?
4: It was a gift from my brother. Yeah, yeah.
5: How long ago you got it?
4: Oh, for this World Cup, like maybe 3 months ago, 4 months ago. Yeah, yeah.
1: Tell me about your jersey.
6: I just like it. Actually, I thrift this jersey like last year, right?
1: Yeah. Three Japan jerseys.
6: Yeah.
1: So are you a big supporter of the team, or why did you buy three?
6: I'm Mexican. I just like the style of the jersey. I think it's pretty cool.
1: Where did you get this jersey from?
6: I thrifted. I paid like $20 for it, yeah.
5: So where is this jersey from?
7: From Mexico.
5: So where did you get this jersey from?
7: From my in-laws, because my husband is from Mexico. He's from Guanajuato, and they got these as like presents for us. And every World Cup, we always celebrate with wearing our jerseys. And my mother-in-law got a big flag for us and a little like... So I love it. I love it so much. Like, I love celebrating, like, the culture of Mexico. They welcome me so much. It's como mi segundo hogar. It's like my second home.
5: Where are you from?
7: I'm from Philippines. But, yeah, my husband and I met here in Canada. So, yeah.
5: And that's a beautiful story.
7: Yeah. And I love how the World Cup always celebrates different cultures together, and it embraces that. So that's why we're here. I wanted to show her around, too.
5: Yeah. Yeah, where are you from?
8: Born here. Parents are also from the Philippines. I love Mexico, so I'm supporting for sure. She let me borrow her jersey. That's why.
0: That is CBC's Lawrence Watt and Hannah Haas. They're speaking with people in downtown Vancouver about their jerseys. Some great stories behind some of those jerseys. And tomorrow, we're going to be giving away some CBC swag. Sadly, not one of our coveted CBC jerseys, but... listen closely and get in on the fun. Thursday morning, tomorrow morning, come down to the CBC Vancouver Plaza at George and Hamilton Streets. Get here between 7 a.m. and 8:30. Between 7 and 8:30. Make sure you're wearing a soccer jersey. That is essential. We're going to be setting up for the activities that begin at 9 o'clock on the plaza, by the way. And if you're one of the first 20 people to show up wearing a jersey, we'll give you some CBC swags. We've got mugs. We've got tote bags. And if you've got a jersey with a story behind it, maybe we'll get you on the show as well. We look forward to seeing you then. That's between 7 and 8:30 tomorrow morning on the CBC Plaza. We're right down here at street level. Come on down, say hi, wear a jersey, win some swag. It's just that easy. 25 minutes after 7 o'clock on the early edition, Crystalie Ramlikan joins us now with an update on business. Good morning to you.
9: Hi, good morning, Stephen.
0: So we have a new report that highlights just how much single people are paying in Canada, the so-called singles tax. You know, people pay a penalty for not being coupled up. What can you tell us about that?
9: Yes, that's right. So many single Canadians are feeling the pinch of higher food prices as they foot grocery bills all by themselves. So a new Interact survey found single Canadians spend about $102 a week on groceries, while couples in a shared household report paying about $80 per person per week. The report suggests nearly 8 in 10 single Canadians say they just can't seem to bring their bills down no matter what they do. So many single person households can't save by buying in bulk, and they struggle to find portions suited for one. And so with no one to split portions with, about a third say their food often spoils before they can use all of it. So food inflation has continued to outpace overall inflation in recent years. Since 2022, grocery prices have risen roughly 22%. Now, to try to keep a lid on all of these costs, nearly half of those surveyed have reduced or stopped buying premium cuts of meat. 4 in 10 have also switched to generic or no-name brands in the past 6 months. But of course, you know, couples are not

0: getting off scot-free here. Nearly half of couples say they approach grocery spending differently from their partners. So 4 in 10 say the friction starts when one sticks to the list while the other indulges in impulse purchases. And 39% of millennials surveyed say grocery spending is a source of relationship tension compared with 17% of boomers.
1: All right. And we're seeing lots of people travel all over the world right now for reasons of sport. That, of course, being the World Cup. Lots of people coming to Vancouver and Toronto as well. Literary travel, though, is having a big moment in the tourism business. Tell us more about that.
0: It is. So travel companies are offering trips based on books with itineraries shadowing the plots. So on the heels of shows like The White Lotus inspiring vacations come bookcations. So trips that visit the location of a favorite work, a place where an author lived, or simply where the conditions are conducive to reading. So in its 2026 Travel Trends report, the flight tracking site Skyscanner found 55% of travelers had booked a trip or would consider booking a trip inspired by a book. And in Vrbo's trend report, it noted 91% of respondents registered interest in a trip devoted to reading and relaxing. So this all comes despite a recent finding that the share of people who read for pleasure has dropped 40% since 2003. But still, hotels are jumping on the bandwagon, starting book clubs at their properties where guests can borrow literature. They are also hosting reading retreats, kind of like yoga retreats, and author meet and greets. But of course, bookish travel, not completely new. Think of the legions of visitors to Spain inspired by Ernest Hemingway's The Sun Also Rises, or readers who visited England last year to celebrate Jane Austen's 250th birthday. And, you know, I guess if you can't afford a vacation, you could always grab a good book from your library for free and I guess go on a trip in your mind. That's the great thing about reading. It can take us places that we can't necessarily visit.
1: I like when the you're not expecting it, like Carly Fortune's Year After Year, which is now a Prime Video series, and Barry's Bay, Ontario. All of these people trying to figure out where Barry's Bay. There's a story in Cosmopolitan about it.
0: Yes, exactly. So it's great to see those authors kind of highlight the Canadian destinations as well that people, you know, want to go to.
1: No, I know. Get everybody get to Barry's Bay, Ontario, which is my mother's hometown, by the way. So there you go.
0: Oh, wow.
1: Yeah.
0: Okay.
1: Crystal Lee, thank you so much.
0: Thanks, Stephen.
1: Take care. That's Crystal Lee Ramlikan with a look at business. Got a mom plug in there. Amy's here with traffic and weather.
2: We are still dealing with the last of a crash at 160th and 104th. Hopefully completely out of the way soon. No reports of any stalls or collisions or additional ones, so that's great. It's been a fairly easygoing morning commute, but we're definitely seeing heavier volume now for both the North Shore bridges. The Richmond bridges have also slowed down considerably. Southbound into the Massey Tunnel, which is the one lane this morning, has been quite sluggish, and also still seeing delays for the Queensboro and the Stalowassen bridges, easing for the Alex Fraser. And we're looking at mainly cloudy conditions, but we'll see more sunshine this afternoon. The clouds are temporary.
1: If you're from
2: in life.
1: Yeah. I'll say, if you're from Barry's Bay, you don't call it Barry's Bay, you call it Barry's Bay.
2: Barry's Bay?
1: Yep.
2: That's okay, what it's called. Good to know.
1: Something like that, yeah.
2: All right.
1: Sound like a bunch of newfies out there. Amy, thank you so much. Coming up, the province is now looking for new contractors on the Massey Tunnel replacement project after a deal with the initial contractor fell through. Remember, it was supposed to be a bridge at one point? We're going to get some reaction to that from the BC Trucking Association coming up in the next half hour. Stay with us. 7:30 now in time for the CBC Local News with Drew Karakas.
3: Good morning. It's 14 degrees and partly cloudy in Vancouver. Some people in West Kelowna are breathing easier today after an evacuation order for hundreds of properties was downgraded to an evacuation alert last night. An aggressive wildfire started burning just west of Okanagan Lake. As Dale Boyd reports, it's a reminder that we're just getting into the height of wildfire season.
4: Bruce McNaughton was one of an estimated 800 people forced from their homes yesterday by a fast-growing wildfire.
5: I was working down my lower property and I was walking up and I could smell smoke.
4: And officials warned to expect more of the same. With hot, dry conditions expected to persist throughout the BC interior and lower mainland, Fire Chief Jason Brolin says it's a reminder to be prepared.
6: You know, this is a day that we knew could be coming and something I've been asking people for years to get prepared for.
4: Joe Gluska and his family.

0: family were among the first to be evacuated because they live close to Calamore Regional Park.
1: The smoke was very, very thick, and as a result of being with the water being put on it, and the wind was quite strong, you know, around the 30 to 40 K, so it was blowing right towards our house, so it made it very difficult to see.
0: Officials say everyone should have a go bag and an evacuation plan and do what they can to protect their homes. Dale Boyd, CBC News, Penticton.
2: An evacuation alert has been issued because of an out-of-control wildfire on Grasshopper Mountain, northeast of Hope. The regional district of Okanagan-Similkameen issued the alert yesterday for a number of properties near Tulameen on Lawless Creek Road and Tulameen River Road. The BC Wildfire Service says that fire is currently estimated at about 22 hectares. A second fire burning out of control in the southern interior covers about 1.5 square kilometers. It's along Stump Lake, south of Kamloops. There's an evacuation alert for one property in the area, and more than 24 others are on alert. In other news, the city of Parksville on Vancouver Island is stepping back from plans to rename the two highways that run through that community. A city staff report says the cost would likely have totaled more than $2 million. Murray Seidler reports.
3: The idea was born out of consultations for Parksville's transportation plan. Rename the highways that intersect through downtown to Ocean and Mountain Boulevards. Introduce some traffic calming measures and voila, a more accessible, inviting area for locals and tourists alike. Mayor Doug O'Brien.
4: The report that came back was 100 different reasons on why we should not do it, but it didn't describe the reasons why we should do it.
3: A staff report presented at council this week said the change would cost residents and businesses millions of dollars. Costs would include forwarding mail and updating marketing materials. It would also require the city to hire more staff to facilitate the change. Councillor Sylvia Martin is the liaison for the Downtown Business Association.
5: It was kind of unanimous. This is too much of an expense because they do know that it costs money for this.
3: The mayor says the idea could be revisited at a later date. Marie Seidler, CBC News, Comox.
2: A whale species that's rarely seen in BC waters is generating some excitement among marine researchers and biologists. Alana Kelly has that story.
6: It breached like a good 6, maybe 7 times, just right in front of me.
7: Troy Bright is used to seeing whales from his research station off Malcolm Island, but not this one.
6: The pectoral fins are really short and they're quite black. That's all I knew it wasn't a humpback whale.
7: He then realized it was an endangered North Pacific right whale. Researcher Jared Towers said this whale was only about 8 meters long.
8: This is a juvenile right whale. It was quite small. It didn't have a visible blow.
7: A big deal for a population with just 50 whales worldwide.
8: There hasn't been a North Pacific right whale calf seen in many, many years. So this is an encouraging thing that this animal was a calf recently.
7: They've only been seen in BC waters 7 times.
8: Yeah, this is the most critically endangered whale population in Canada.
7: A sighting like this one goes a long way to learning more about these rare whales to help better protect them. Alana Kelly, CBC News, Squamish.
2: The Prince George Humane Society says it's putting a temporary hold on taking in stray cats. It says it's been overwhelmed over the past 2 months with more than 200 additional felines in its care. Angela McLaren is the executive director of the Prince George Humane Society. She says some of the animals appear to be outdoor cats that have been brought to the shelter.
9: There's a lot of the animals that are coming in don't have permanent identification. And so what that means for us, that the chances of us reuniting that pet back with their owner is limited.
2: The shelter is hoping to transfer some of the cats to other shelters and is looking for new foster families. It's 7:35 now, and that's the CBC local and regional news.
10: Drew, thank you so much. Drew Karakas in the CBC Vancouver newsroom, and a very good Wednesday morning to you. It is the 17th of June. I'm Stephen Quinn, and this is the early edition on CBC Radio 1. Thank you for being along with us. We are at Studio 60 in downtown Vancouver on the corner of Georgia and Hamilton Streets. And tomorrow is going to be another Plaza Day. We're going to activate the plaza, as we say.
11: Yes.
10: Activate Plaza. That starts at 9 o'clock tomorrow morning, and we'll set things up. We'll set up some soccer stuff. We'll get a band ready to go, as tomorrow is another football day in town. So we're going to do that. And between 7 a.m. and 8:30, put a jersey on, come down to the plaza. We'll find something to give you, a mug, a tote bag, A towel, something?
11: We do not have towels.
10: We don't have towels?
11: No.
10: Oh, okay. We've got something.
11: Tote bags.
10: Got tote bags, mugs, lots of mugs. Mm-hmm. I think we have a glut of mugs at the moment.

0: Everybody needs a mug.
1: Everybody needs an early edition mug.
0: It's true.
1: Or a CBC mug. I don't know.
0: True.
1: Are they specifically early edition anymore? Do we still do that?
0: They are.
1: All right. Okay.
0: Hot commodity.
1: Almost as hot as the CBC Vancouver jerseys that everybody's trying to get their hands on.
0: And we have our hands on them. I'll be breaking that out tomorrow. That's the only jersey I have.
1: Mine's already up on eBay for $7,000.
0: There. Already worn and washed.
1: Worn and washed. That's right. By me, no less. I'll trade it for a ticket.
0: Good luck with that.
1: Yeah, I know. Amy Bell's here with traffic and weather.
0: We are still just clearing up that crash at 160th and 104th. No reports of any other new issues, though that is the good news, but definitely seeing some volume hotspots. So let's take a look at them. Busy southbound into the Massey Tunnel, but it has ease northbound for the Alex Fraser. Seeing more volume, though, on the East-West Connector and the Queensboro Bridge. Quite busy for the Oak Street Bridge this morning. Night is definitely your best bet. And we're also seeing more volume for the ironworkers lining up through the Cassiar Tunnels now to about Boundary. It's also been very busy this morning for the Stanley Park Causeway and the Lions Gate. We had an earlier stall, though it was cleared quite quickly. It did really cause some extra backup. Also seeing delays on the Maryhill Bypass. They're doing that work once again between United and Shaughnessy that ties things up. Busier for the Pitt River Bridge as you're coming out of Pitt Meadows. And mainly cloudy skies right now, but we'll see further clearing this afternoon. A little breezy nearer the water. That'll help to ease some of the clouds. And highs anywhere from 21 to 24. Sunny but quite windy at times tomorrow. 22 to 26 for the high. And sunny Friday, Saturday, and Sunday with those temperatures in the mid to high 20s. I'll be back with another look in about 10 minutes.
1: Amy, thank you so much. 22 minutes before 8 o'clock on the early edition. Still to come in this half hour, we are covering the latest developments out of West Kelowna. Hundreds of residents there back at home now after a wildfire prompted an evacuation order. Going to talk about the wildfire outlook for the summer, and that's coming your way in just a moment. Right now, Scott Regaire joins us from CBC Sports. Good morning to you.
2: Hey, Stephen.
1: Oh, the stars are shining ever so brightly at the World Cup. Are we thinking about Argentina here?
2: I think we're, yes, but not just. Think of France and what they did, especially in the second half yesterday against Senegal. Kylian Mbappe scoring twice. Erling Haaland in Norway. He had a brace, as they call it, two goals in Norway's victory. And the brightest star of them all, yes, Lionel Messi, with his first World Cup hat-trick yesterday in Argentina's victory. His final tally was a prototypical thing of beauty, equal parts power and precision from the top of the Algerian penalty area. And it gave Messi, Stephen, 16 goals on his World Cup career, which ties him with Germany's Miro Klose for the most ever.
3: It's obviously an honor, but I don't think it means anything. Mbappe scored two today, and he's up there too. From what I've seen, Ronaldo was one of the greatest, and he's not in first place. So it's just a stat. I like playing soccer. It's been my passion since I was a kid. I want to give it my all, and that's how I enjoy it. And as long as I can and am able to do it, we'll be there.
2: Music to the ears of footy fans the world over. Messi, who turns 39 next week, still playing with the joy he's had since he was a kid. Argentina, that victory, it was their first, or rather the first by a South American nation at this World Cup. It took 5 days, the longest wait we've had for a victor from that continent since the 1994 tournament.
1: And we could have another today, though, on what will be a very busy day six.
2: Will it ever be? One of my dark horses to maybe make a run at the World Cup, Colombia, will take on Uzbekistan this evening. Before that, we have Cristiano Ronaldo trying to match the scoring exploits of Messi and company. He and Portugal will play the Democratic Republic of Congo. I think the marquee matchup today, though, Stephen, has to be England versus Croatia. Led by Luka Modric, the Croatians finished third at the last World Cup and second at the one before that. England, meantime, they're always a threat to win their first World Cup title since hosting it in 1966. And this time they're being guided by German coach Thomas Tuchel, who has had great success at the club level and believes now's the time to shine on the international stage.
4: I remember the first parade that I had in Dortmund after a cup win, hundreds of thousands of people on the street, and you realize what it means to them. So doing this for a country, I can only imagine what joy it could bring to be proud of their team, and that's the key. No one expects us to give a guarantee that we win it, but the way we play, I hope that they can feel it and they can be proud of us.
2: Instead of selecting England's 26 most individually talented players, Stephen Tuchel

0: has assembled a side he lauds for its cohesiveness and bravery. He has shown his own fearlessness by leaving superstars like Cole Palmer and Phil Foden back home. So we'll see whether his strategy works. History, Stephen, suggests the German has his work cut out for him. And I say that because a foreign manager has never led a country to a World Cup title before. Interesting, then, that at this tournament, 27 of the 48 managers are foreign.
1: Okay. And finally, well, that would include Canada and their American coach, Jesse Marsh, yeah. Which is who is now preparing for their second match tomorrow.
0: Yeah. And much of the talk, of course, continues to surround Alphonso Davies, the one true superstar on the team. He's been battling that hamstring injury and missed Canada's opening match. Tomorrow against Qatar at BC Place, the Vancouver Soccer Stadium. It isn't a must-win encounter, but it's awfully close to it, Stephen. And Canadian defender Alistair Johnson was asked whether he thinks Davies will play in it.
2: I'm not a medical expert, so I'll leave that to them, but we all know what Fonsi brings. It's a chess piece that a lot of teams have to divert a lot of attention to dealing with him, because he can honestly dominate a game single-handedly down that one flank. So, look, if we can get him back, it'd be a massive boost for us. But we're still prioritizing his fitness. I know what it's like coming back from a hamstring. Can't take shortcuts, so we're going to try and make the best medical decision. But I know at the same time he's desperate to play for us.
0: You heard Johnson mention he had his own hamstring injury as recently as this April, Stephen. It looked like he might not play in this World Cup when he re-aggravated a hammy ailment playing for his club Celtic. But Johnson managed to recover. He was one of Canada's best players in the World Cup opener. Wouldn't it be wonderful to speak about Alphonso Davies in a similar way, maybe starting tomorrow? I think if they score early against Qatar, that's the hope. They won't need to bring Alphonso Davies in and rest him just that little bit more. But if they fall behind, it is pretty close to a must-win game.
1: Yeah,
0: we could see him in the second half if he's healthy enough to do it. We'll know more. Jesse Marsh is going to speak with the media later today.
1: It was a great day for all of the stars yesterday, too. I was watching Erlend Haaland, and he was just, amazing, as always, and just such a force for Norway. And I saw the whole Argentina game, and all three shots from Messi, just like, you know, the first one was just gorgeous. Second one, that little toe. Yeah. And the third one, I mean, as you said, just power and precision. Just gorgeous.
0: Yeah, and he looks as into it as he's ever been. And I think this reflects well in Major League Soccer as well, right? Like, it's been known as the league where players who are past their prime go to finish off their careers. Yeah. But, I mean, he's at the top level in that Flamingo Pink of Inter Miami, just as he is in the light blue with Argentina. Yeah, this has been a great start to the tournament, let's be honest.
1: All right. Scott, thank you so much. We'll talk tomorrow.
0: Sounds good.
1: Scott Regier from CBC Sports, coming up on 7:45, 15 minutes before 8 o'clock on the early edition.

0: So are you getting ready to head to work right now? Chances are getting there involves some mode of transportation and maybe a good chunk of your day as well. But for one intrepid kayaker, getting to work is a long, long paddle and through some of the most beautiful and difficult waters on the BC coast. It's also been good practice for the 1,000-kilometer race he has embarked on from Washington State to Alaska. The CBC's Carolina DeReich met up with Yota Kano at the dock in Prince Rupert.
1: Saturday, southeast winds to north. Seas to the left. Sunday, south.
2: I usually start early in the morning, like 7 o'clock, and then usually takes 8 to 9 hours. But if I catch the good wind and the tide, sometimes I can break the 8 hours.
3: Born in Japan, Yota first arrived in Canada in 2017. He came to the Prince Rupert area to work in the shellfish industry with indigenous communities. But no one was prepared to see him paddle to work rather than catch the twice-weekly two-hour ferry ride to the village of Gehatla. Yota says his arrival by kayak to work was a bit of a head-scratcher for residents.
2: First time when I ran it there with kayak, and the people said, oh, what a crazy guy, the paddling outside the rough water. But when I

0: Went there a couple of times. Oh, he came again, and I'm pretty much known for the community members, and yeah, recognized him.
1: Now his videos through all kinds of inclement weather have gained quite a following among paddlers and North Coast residents. Hundreds of people follow his Instagram videos detailing the conditions as well as the foods he harvests along the way, like seaweed, rowan kelp, and shellfish. But Yota isn't just doing the 8-hour commute by kayak for the likes. This week, he and his kayak are in Washington State to start the infamous Race to Alaska, a self-powered marathon to paddle from Port Townsend to Ketchikan, Alaska.
0: So I have dreamed about the race for 3 years. Its total distance is 750 miles. So my goal is to paddle 50 miles, like 70 to 80 kilometers per day.
2: Right.
0: For 14 to 20 days straight.
1: Support crews aren't allowed either, and more than half the teams don't even make it. The record time was set in 2016 at 4 days.
0: Unfortunately, there's no ferry from Ketchikan to Prince Rupert now.
2: That's right, yeah.
0: So I think I have to paddle back to Rupert from Ketchikan if I make it.
2: Yeah. Victory is sweet. Now you have to paddle home again.
0: Yeah. Yeah.
2: You're just going to keep on paddling.
0: Yeah, keep on paddling. Yeah.
1: For CBC Radio, I'm Carolina DeReich in Prince Rupert.
3: May 12, 2026.
4: Thank you to Carolina DeReich for that story. And that is paddler Yota Kano. The Race to Alaska began from Port Townsend, Washington on the 14th of June. It is coming up on 11 minutes before 8 o'clock, and Amy's back with your traffic and weather.
5: Not too much to pass along other than the volume. So it is definitely building quite quickly for the Richmond Bridges. The Oak Street Bridge is definitely the busiest one. Also quite a heavy morning for the North Shore Bridges. So iron workers lining up through the Cassiar Tunnels all the way back to before Boundary, heavily lined up getting into the Stanley Park Causeway for the Lionsgate Bridge. It is easing off, though, for the Alex Fraser, seeing more of that volume pushing further north to the Queensboro and onto the east-west connector. It's also still quite busy for the Stalawson Bridge. Highway 1 slow through the Cape Horn and through Burnaby Lake. And if you spot any trouble, you can text me anytime at 236-330-2623. It is going to be sunnier later on, so we're a little heavier on the cloud this morning, but it'll clear up. We'll see temperatures rising anywhere from 21 to about 24 degrees. Tomorrow, it'll be sunny and warmer, but quite a bit windier, especially near the water. Right now, we are currently sitting at 15 degrees, and I'll be back with another look at traffic and weather in a few minutes.
4: Amy, thank you. 10 minutes before 8 o'clock, and this morning we are covering the latest developments out of West Kelowna. Hundreds of people there are back home after a wildfire prompted an evacuation order yesterday. The BC Wildfire Service says it started yesterday morning, and it quickly grew into about 8 hectares. Now, the fire is considered held at the moment. The evacuation order has been downgraded to an evacuation alert, and all of this comes as the province released its wildfire outlook for the summer, and that indicates an elevated risk of wildfire and drought in parts of British Columbia. And for more on this, we're joined by James Whitehead. He's the special projects manager with Mitigating Wildfire Initiative at SFU, and he's a former firefighter himself. Good morning to you, James.
6: Good morning, Stephen.
4: Thanks for being with us. Just how surprising is it to have a fire that was burning out of control yesterday at this, I guess, fairly early time of the year?
6: Overall, it's not that surprising, given the conditions that we've had, and we often do see some more severe fires in the early season, and we've had a fairly quiet early season. That said, for a more southern fire in Kelowna, it's a bit earlier than we would expect, as they typically happen in July and August, more than June.
4: Right, and the firefighters say that, another official said that this was likely human-caused, so this would be different than a fire sparked by lightning, for instance.
6: Yeah, absolutely. And that's pretty typical of fires in and around communities where a lot of our larger fires up north and in the interior state can be more lightning caused.
4: West Kelowna was the site of another out-of-control fire back in 2023. That one was fueled by sustained high winds and extreme drought. Is West Kelowna particularly susceptible?
6: That's a good question. It definitely has a lot of the conditions necessary for severe fires. At the same time, given the history with fires, there's also been a

0: a lot of work that's occurred in West Kelowna, from field treatments to fire smarting homes to a very active fire department. So there is definitely a susceptibility there, but I wouldn't say it's massively higher than some of our other cities. And you do have to credit a lot of the work that's already occurred there.
1: And how much are you looking at, the temperatures and the amount of precipitation that we've had through May and June to help determine what the rest of the summer is going to look like?
0: Yeah, it plays a huge role. Typically in British Columbia, we kind of have two fire seasons. We have our early fire season, which can be grass fires throughout the province, and some of our boreal fires up north that can actually get quite big. And often we have a bit of a lull in June, and then our traditional fire season starts around July and August. And where we've seen our really severe fire seasons are long, prolonged dry spells in mid to late June. And so this is definitely lining up to have a lot of the preconditions, but obviously it really depends on whether we get precipitation in the next few weeks.
1: And looking back at the last 10 years, what stands out to you about the frequency and of fires and the length of the fire seasons?
0: Yeah, the last 10 years have really redefined our fire seasons in British Columbia. We've seen huge extremes. So our four largest seasons on record by a huge, huge margin have all occurred since 2017. At the same time, we've also seen some very quiet seasons. So we're really seeing fire seasons that are trending towards the extremes, but we've had four catastrophic fire seasons in 8 or 9 years now, and that's really unsustainable. And we're seeing longer seasons that are putting more pressure on crews. We're seeing crews getting upwards of 100 fire line days a year, which is something that was inconceivable when I started even in 2015.
1: And how effective has the work been to mitigate wildfires?
0: There's definitely been a lot of work that has occurred that has really supported crews and helped. That was actually cited by Jason Berland yesterday, the West Kelowna Fire Chief. But it's really a question of scale. So we're seeing fires burning upwards of 1 million hectares a year in some catastrophic fire seasons in British Columbia. And we might be mitigating the hazard for several thousand hectares on a good season. And so it's a question of scale and where we prioritize resources. And it's the mitigation efforts alone are not going to be effective. They really provide a chance for responders to get a foothold and to have a chance in fighting the fire. And so there's definitely been some success stories, but we really do need to invest substantially more into addressing wildfire risk.
1: The province has released its wildfire outlook for the summer, and they say there is an elevated risk of wildfire and drought in parts of BC. Can just dig into that a little bit if you can, because that's a province-wide forecast. Where are the key areas, the areas most in danger?
0: Yeah, it really depends year by year. We've seen a prolonged drought up in northern BC, which was identified by the province. They did get a bit of a reset this winter with snow, but the real kind of area where we typically have an interaction between human values and communities and settlements and wildfire tends to be in our sort of central interior and southern interior. And once again, those seem to be sort of the hot spots at the moment. But it really depends on where we see precipitation and what weather looks like over the next few weeks.
1: All right. James, great to hear you this morning. Thank you so much, and we'll be keeping a close eye on things.
0: Thanks a lot, Stephen. I appreciate it.
1: I appreciate you. Thank you. That's James Whitehead, Special Projects Manager at Simon Fraser University's Mitigating Wildfires Initiative. It is 5 minutes before 8 o'clock. We got time to slip in a little music here. Jade Hilton is a country musician. Before that, she was actually a high-level university tennis player. Here's Jade Hilton and a song called I Want a Cowboy.

0: Jade Hilton, who would very much like a cowboy. She's touring in Ontario this summer. 2 minutes before 8 o'clock on the early edition. If you know a cowboy, call Jade. Drew Karakas is here with some local news headlines.
1: There were some anxious moments in the West Kelowna area yesterday after a relatively slow start to the wildfire season in BC this year. An aggressive fire whipped up by gusty winds threatened hundreds of homes just west of Okanagan Lake. But the BC Wildfire Service says that blaze is now considered held and the evacuation order has been downgraded to an evacuation alert. The latest numbers show the population of Canada shrank marginally in the first quarter of this year. Stats Canada says there were fewer non-permanent residents, putting the estimated population of the country at more than 41 million. More local and regional news coming up at 8:30. Amy Bell is back with another update on the roads.
2: Yeah, we are sort of at peak volume now for some of the major routes, so quite heavy for the North Shore bridges, also the Richmond bridges. It's east for the Alex Fraser, but we're seeing a lot more volume for the Queensboro Bridge, southbound into the Massey Tunnel, which is the one lane, also very slow this morning. Highway 1 is eased off as you're coming out of the Abbotsford area through Langley, and just some moderate delays through the Cape Horn and Burnaby Lake area. Quite busy, though, for the Maryhill Bypass, and that ongoing work between United and Shaughnessy certainly slowing things even further. And we still have the FIFA pedestrian zone that has Granville Street closed between Georgia and Davie. Also FIFA closures for Pacifica Boulevard between Cambie and Carroll. And mainly cloudy skies this morning, but we'll see afternoon clearing. Highs anywhere from 21 to 24 degrees. Back with more after the news.
0: Amy, thank you. Vancouver is a sea of soccer jerseys this week for the 2026 FIFA World Cup. Coming up, we're going to talk about your favorite jerseys and tell you how your jersey could win you some CBC swag. Stick around. World Report is next.
3: This is World Report. Good morning. I'm Marcia Young. Canada is marking 10 years since the legalization of medical assistance in dying. And CBC News has learned about a decision that could affect its future. A parliamentary committee will recommend an indefinite pause on expanding the program. Janice McGregor has been following this for us. And Janice, what will we hear from the committee?
4: A source has shared with CBC News what's expected to be the lone recommendation in this report this afternoon. MPs and senators are set to recommend legislation to indefinitely exclude patients whose sole condition is a mental illness, denying their eligibility for an assisted death on the grounds that the evidentiary and systemic conditions necessary for a safe and equitable implementation cannot presently be met. Or in other words, Canada's healthcare and legal systems aren't equipped for this, at least not yet. We're also expecting dissenting points of view to be tabled today. The Bloc Québécois and some senators on the committee do not agree. A former member, MP and former Ontario Health Minister Helena Jazik, spoke out earlier this spring about how she feels this entire process has been flawed and one-sided. Advocates for expanding access to an assisted death have also speculated that a fix was in, suggesting this committee heard from far more witnesses on one side of the issue than the other and didn't hear from enough people with lived experience.

0: experience of mental illness.
1: What happens after that?
0: Justice Minister Sean Fraser yesterday suggested he's not going to simply rubber stamp this recommendation.
2: If I'm satisfied that the committee has had an opportunity to reach thoughtful conclusions based on the advice of those who are most experienced, most knowledgeable with the issues, then there's a good chance we may align with the recommendations.
0: A new law needs to be passed quickly by next March. Either way, this issue will continue to be litigated in court. There's a challenge underway backed by advocacy groups like Dying with Dignity, arguing patients' charter rights are violated if MAID is not expanded. But a separate case underway is arguing that even the system as it stands today goes too far. So this debate will continue, perhaps all the way to the Supreme Court for the third time.
1: Thank you, Janice.
0: You're welcome.
1: The CBC's Janice McGregor reporting from Ottawa. Canada's Transportation Safety Board has released its final report into the Titan submersible disaster. The TSB found the vessel's carbon fiber hull was never tested properly, and its construction didn't follow standard engineering practices. The board also made six recommendations. They include improving regulatory oversight, engineering standards, and safety management. The Titan imploded underwater near Newfoundland and Labrador 3 years ago. All five people inside were killed. They were on a dive to see the wreck of the Titanic. The G7 summit in France wraps up today. Prime Minister Mark Carney says he had several informal discussions with U.S. President Donald Trump. The two were caught on a hot mic discussing Canadian tariffs on Chinese electric vehicles. Carney was asked about the exchange this morning.
3: He had asked me about it on China, and I explained to him what the deal. I mean, it was one of many interactions with him. I'm not surprised that the President of the United States doesn't follow every detail of every agreement that Canada has, and he likes the structure.
1: Carney also had a bilateral meeting with Indian Prime Minister Narendra Modi. The two sides are finalizing a multi-billion dollar trade deal. The pact will focus on securing supply chains for Canadian energy. A formal trade mission to India is planned for later this year. U.S. President Donald Trump says a deal with Iran is on the way. It's not the first time he's said an agreement was close. Still, he says stock markets are already responding.
4: And they will never have a nuclear weapon, so that's very, very strong. It's a very strong deal. Nobody knows what it is, but it's very strong. And most people seem to be very happy. Who's really happy is the market, because the market's gone up thousands of points over the last 4 or 5 days since hearing about it. And the strait is going to be opening. It's already partially opened. It's going to be opening up soon in full over the next day or two.
1: The Memorandum of Understanding will be signed Friday in Switzerland. Details have not been made public. Iran says it will not agree to an accord that does not include Lebanon. This woman says she and her family have become like nomads. They are in Lebanon's southern district of Tyre. Israel has launched strikes on Iran-backed Hezbollah militants in the region. That fighting is a sticking point in the deal between the U.S. and Iran. Yearbooks at two Canadian high schools have been recalled. It's over hateful and anti-Semitic messages. Some students wrote coded phrases in quotes. As Sabrina Fabian reports, there are now questions about how these books ever made it to print.
5: This belief that it flew by the committee and was in the book.
6: Nellie Spoker's son attends West Bedford High School, where a graduating student's yearbook quote is anti-Semitic, denying the Holocaust.
5: It pains to see the rise and the ease that those words are being used and without kind of thinking of consequences.
6: Spoker's grandparents were Holocaust survivors. The yearbook entry features a coded meme used to deny the scope of the Holocaust. It dismisses the figure 6 million, the documented number of Jews murdered, then offers a number 20 times smaller. Dorota Glowacka is a Holocaust and genocide scholar. She says the number referenced by the teen first surfaced in the 1950s and was popularized again in the 80s. Today, it's used online by Holocaust deniers.
5: I hear ignorance of which perhaps the student and maybe even the teachers are not quite aware of the harmful impact of such ignorant statements.
6: It's not an isolated incident. A Toronto high school student included a coded neo-Nazi message in their yearbook. Andre

0: Kobler is the CEO of the Online Hate Prevention Institute. He says the students are probably hoping the messages will fly under the radar.
1: The sorts of content that they've been, you know, reproducing in the yearbooks is coming from internet memes, things that have gone viral that in the last few years have becoming increasingly common.
0: The yearbooks in Halifax and Toronto have been reprinted without the quotes. Both principals apologized but didn't offer an explanation as to how the phrases slipped through undetected. Sabrina Fabian, CBC News, Halifax.
2: A wildfire is burning near West Kelowna, BC. Hundreds of people are under an evacuation alert. Jason Broland is the West Kelowna fire chief. He says crews have managed to get the fire under control, but he is warning everyone to be ready to leave quickly.
3: It doesn't mean that the risk is past. I don't want to scare people, but I want people in my community and you know, really across the country to understand that this is a risk that we need to learn to live with. We need the help of the public. We need people to be prepared for these types of events.
2: 300 wildfires have already burned across BC this season. Concert ticket prices are up 37% since 2019. That is according to industry watcher Polestar. And despite some world tours taking over your social media feeds, many people say they can't afford the seats. The problem is also hitting some of the biggest names in music. Griffin Yeager has more on what fans are calling blue dot fever.
4: We've saved up to try to get the seats that we've got.
5: It's pretty expensive, yeah.
6: I paid $500 a ticket.
7: These fans may have been willing to pay top dollar to see Post Malone in Toronto last night, but the Ticketmaster seating chart just hours before tells a different story. Blue dots, tons of them, indicating unsold seats affecting enough big names, fans call it blue dot fever. Jen O'Shea manages tours for artists.
8: The more and more tours, especially bigger tours, are not selling out.
7: Earlier this year, ticket sales for the Pussycat Dolls North American tour were weak. The band ended up canceling, saying they took an honest look at the run. Music publicist Eric Alper says the root of the problem is the price tag.
9: Fans are actually now trying to decide who they're going to see because they spend a lot of money on Rush that doesn't leave them a lot of money to go, say, see Oasis.
7: And that expensive price tag comes with expensive expectations.
9: If fans are going to be spending $200, $300, or even $1,000 on one ticket, they want to see the choreography. They want to see the pyrotechnics.
7: More production means paying a bigger crew. That's on top of high gas prices driving up costs for artists on the road.
8: My fear is that it's going to become something that only the artists with a lot of money can afford to go on the road, and only the fans with a lot of money can afford to be in the audience.
7: If those big budget stadium shows aren't selling, O'Shea hopes that'll make room for smaller artists in local venues with limited budgets too. Griffin Yeager, CBC News, Toronto.
2: That is the latest national and international news from World Report. I'm Marcia Young. Now you can get what you want, but I need what I need. And let me tell you what's cracking like it for off a scene. I'm going to show you where to put it at.
10: Thank you, Marcia, and a very good Wednesday morning to you. It is the 17th of June. I'm Stephen Quinn, and this is the early edition on CBC Radio 1. Thank you so much for being along with us this morning. Coming up in this half hour, for the first time this season, Kitts Pool is open to the public this morning. Apparently, it's very busy there right now. That's according to CBC's Jessica Chung, who is live at the scene. We're going to check in with her in just a couple of minutes as well. Vancouver is full of people rocking their soccer jerseys this week on the streets and the fan zones all around BC Place Stadium. Coming up, we're going to hear from some people in Vancouver about their favorite jerseys and the stories behind them. And that coming your way. Right now, Drew Karakas is here with some local news headlines.
11: There is relief this morning for hundreds of people in West Kelowna after an evacuation order yesterday was downgraded to an evacuation alert. The BC Wildfire Service says a fire burning in the Casaloma neighborhood is now considered held. In the meantime, two other fires in the southern interior are burning out of control. One of them has grown to about 1.5 square kilometers in an area near the Coquihalla Highway south of Kamloops. And the Canadian men's soccer team is gearing up for its big match tomorrow at BC Place Stadium against the team from Qatar. More local news coming up at 8:30. Amy Bell has an update on the roads.
12: Still seeing heavy volume for the North Shore bridges and also quite busy for the Richmond bridges this morning. Queensborough traffic slow north and southbound. We're seeing a lot more volume on Highway 91, the east-west connector, but it

0: eased off pretty much completely for the Alex Fraser itself. Still seeing that southbound delay on Highway 99 with just the one lane getting through at this time of day. Easing for Highway 1 once you cross over the Port Mann, just moderate delays throughout the Burnaby Lake stretch, but that backup for the Cassiar Tunnel starts from right around the Willingdon area. And mainly cloudy skies today, but we'll brighten up to sunshine and highs anywhere from 21 to 24 degrees.
1: 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We're at 88.1 FM in Metro Vancouver and 690 AM. 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Well, Kitt's Pool reopens today. It is Vancouver's largest outdoor swimming pool, and we've heard a lot over the past year about how the pool is in need of repair or replacement, and the pool's faced leaks for several years, and its future is uncertain, to say the least. And for more, we have reached the CBC's Jessica Chung. She is live at Kitt's Pool right now. Good morning to you, Jessica.
2: Good morning, Stephen.
1: What is going on there this morning?
2: Yeah, well, it's actually quite busy this morning. You can see behind me all the people who have come out for the first lane swim of the season here at Kitt's Pool. Now, the pool opened at around 7 a.m. for lane swimming, and so we're about over an hour in, and already you can see how many people have come out just to swim their laps. And, of course, this is one of the most popular swimming places in the city. But, you know, it's really been plagued with a string of kind of closures and repairs that are needed for this kind of aging infrastructure that you see behind me, and that's really kept this pool from being fully open and accessible to the public. And, you know, I spoke with some people who are avid swimmers. They come here every season and they're super excited that the pool is open finally, but I spoke with them about, you know, what they're expecting today, but also some of their concerns about the lack of swimming options around the city. Take a listen to what they had to say.
3: Absolutely delighted. I love Kitt's Pool. If it stayed open all year, I'd swim all year.
4: Oh yeah, I'd love it to be open all year. There's no reason it shouldn't be, but yeah, this is a very happy day. Yeah.
2: You two are avid swimmers. I mean, the amount of outdoor pools in the city is that's one way to put it.
3: Pathetic.
2: In terms of, you know, being able to cool down even on a hot morning, or even just being recreational swimmers, yeah. How do you think the city kind of lives up to that?
3: Very poorly, yeah.
4: The registration system is awkward, and I think it edits out a lot of people who may not be as comfortable with computer
2: setup.
4: So yeah. I don't think it's as accessible as it could be. Mm-hmm. Yeah, but that's just a bureaucratic kind of adjustment. It doesn't have to be that difficult.
1: So a couple of swimmers there, Jessica. What are you expecting from there later today? I mean, what can swimmers expect there later today?
2: Yeah, well, as I said, the lane swimming has been open since 7. That goes until 9. And then at 9:30, it's open to the public. And then it's open, you know, throughout the day with their regular breaks at lunchtime and later in the afternoon. Now, Kitt's Pool is also one of the 3 outdoor pools that will get extended operating hours this season. Kitt's Pool have extended weekend hours, plus extended public and lane swimming. So swimmers can definitely look forward to all of that for the rest of the season.
1: All right. I had no idea people showed up so early to swim lanes, just swim lengths at Kitt's Pool. I always think of it as more of a recreational place, but I can see the attraction because it's so long, you know, you barely have to turn around. Lots of concerns, though, about the pool over the years. We've certainly heard that. We've heard about how it's in need of repair or replacement. What is the latest on that? Do we have a plan?
2: Yeah, well, the city has laid out some type of kind of plan for the pool's future. I mean, there are 3 options that they pretty much laid out in a feasibility study that they released last month. Highlighted 3 options. The most expensive and most complete one is pretty much a full replacement of the facility. That would cost between $230 and $300 million. There are 2 cheaper options, which are really quite cut from that kind of budget. One would be pitching to renovate the existing facility, and then the 3rd one is kind of merely just repairing some of the malfunctioning elements of Kitt's Pool. Now, as you remember, back in 2023, there was a report that was sent to the city saying that the pool was leaking due to repairs of 30,000 liters of water an hour due to some cracks and breaks in the recirculation pipes. Now, also, the pool's age, it's around 50 years old right now, plus severe weather like that king tide in 2022 really did do some damage on this facility. And, you know, that's kind of where it stands right now. The pool didn't open in 2024. It reopened.

0: opened last year, and then of course this year it is open. But I mean, that's kind of where we're at in terms of what the plans are. It's nothing set in stone, so yeah, no answers there yet.
1: And what other options, Jessica, do Vancouverites have if they want to swim, you know, besides Kitt's Pool then?
0: Yeah, well, you heard from those women that I spoke to earlier, you know, there's not a lot of options. This is one of the huge options. They also mentioned the aquatic center down the way, having some issues there in terms of, you know, a smaller pool being put in place. And they're saying, you know, this is one of the only options. Now, outside of Kitt's Pool, in terms of outdoor pools, there are two other swimmable outdoor pools in Vancouver, one being at Second Beach, the other one being New Brighton.
1: Yeah.
0: And, you know, those are pretty much the options. So swimmers are pretty limited there. When it comes to beaches, they're dealing with kind of some of them, at least right now, are dealing with high E. coli levels. So places like Sunset Beach and then also Trout Lake today also shut down due to high E. coli levels. There are a few other beaches that are also being looked at very closely because those levels are rising higher. So yeah, when we're talking about options for swimmers around the city, it does seem like it's quite limited. So keeping Kitt's Pool in operation, from what we've heard here, especially this morning, is pretty important for those who are avid swimmers and like to come out in the summer, but even just recreationally.
1: All right. Jessica, great to hear you this morning. Thank you so much.
0: Thanks, Stephen.
1: That is the CBC's Jessica Chung live at Kitt's Pool this morning, where, yes, the pool is open for the first day of the season this morning, and extended hours at that pool, as Jessica said as well. All the lane swimmers are out there. It's 19 minutes after 8 o'clock, and Amy's back with traffic and weather.
2: Thankfully, not much has changed, though it is still very busy for the Richmond Bridges, the North Shore Bridges. You're also going to find it quite slow for the Queensborough, and still busy for the East-West Connector Highway 91. Easing, though, for the Stalowassen Bridge, it's eased right off for the Mass, or for the Alex Fraser. Northbound into the Massey Tunnel looks good, but southbound is still quite backed up. Haven't had any waits at the ferries this morning, and we are still looking good at the borders, though we'll start to see some lengthy delays as the day progresses. And we're going to continue to see gray skies for a little bit, and then we'll get back to blue sky and sunshine. A little windy near the water, and temperatures anywhere from 21 to 24 degrees. I'll be back with more in about 10 minutes.
1: I am not minding the cooler weather this morning. I'm seeing people walk by with their jackets
2: on
1: even this morning.
2: On.
1: I know.
2: Don't get used to it.
1: Not Phil Collins weather.
2: No.
1: As we say.
2: No.
1: I know. See, I just say that and it makes me miss Lisa already.
2: I'm sorry.
1: It's 19 minutes after 8 o'clock. This morning we're talking about something that we're seeing a lot of in Vancouver. It's not jackets. We're talking about soccer jerseys. Across the city, more people are wearing their jerseys for the FIFA World Cup. Beyond the colors, though, every jersey has a story. Maybe it's a story about home or family or pride, or maybe it's the story of an impulse purchase. The CBC's Lawrence Watt and Hannah Hawes went downtown to find out more about that.
3: Tell me about your jersey.
4: Well, this is the only jersey that I had, so I had to put it on. Anyways, I'm coming for a Senegal and France game. This is an Inter Milan jersey.
3: Lovely.
4: From Italy, yeah.
3: Where did you get this jersey from?
4: Actually, I had this jersey when I was like 10. It used to be like top tier when I was a kid. Now it's like all this year. Yeah, so I love it. Yeah, my big brother used to wear it. Yeah.
3: Tell me about this jersey.
5: So it's the jersey of my city, Saint-Etienne, in France. So actually, it's not a good team anymore. We're in the League 2, but we did well. Last season, we almost get in the League 1, but it's going to be a great season again. I will be back for this season in France, and I will support my team again. And yeah.
3: What's the story with this jersey? Where did you get it from?
5: So it's a gift from my brother. When I came in Vancouver, he gave it to me. And yeah, that's it.
3: So it was a gift. What did that mean to you when you got it as a gift?
5: I mean, soccer is a huge part of my family. And since like I'm young, we support my team. So it just like it was a good gift from my brother. And I'm happy to wear it today. So it's fine.
6: Where is this jersey from?
7: Argentina.
6: Why are you wearing it today?
7: Because I'm Argentine and in memory of my son. It was a gift for him from his aunt. So it only has two stars because it was before Argentina won the last World Cup. So the new t-shirt has three stars.
8: Well, this is an Armenian jersey. It's an older one. But I just wear it once in a while. So it's, you know, I'm Armenian. I got to wear my jersey to represent here. We're not here.

0: football here in Canada. The other football.
1: Soccer.
0: Yeah, well,
1: it's an ongoing debate.
0: Yeah, well, you know what? It makes no sense. I don't know who created soccer. Whose idea was it? I should really think about that.
1: Tell me about this jersey.
2: Oh, I just got it this season, and I'm supporting France. I'm a big France supporter since like 25 years, and a big Arsenal supporter, so we have some players. Yeah.
1: The Arsenal tattoo. That's incredible. Well, congratulations and apologies.
3: A France jersey and an Arsenal tattoo. I don't know if that's even allowed. The CBC's Lawrence Watt and Hannah Haas there speaking with people in downtown Vancouver. And tomorrow we are going to be giving away some CBC swag for those of you who happen to have a soccer jersey. So listen closely. Tomorrow morning, Thursday, come on down to the CBC Vancouver Plaza at the corner of West Georgia and Hamilton Street. We are on the southwest corner of the we're on the northeast corner of the building on the southwest corner of the street. Yeah, that makes sense. Sure it does. You know where it is. We're on the corner. You get here between 7 o'clock and 8:30 tomorrow. Make sure you're wearing a soccer jersey. That is essential. If you're wearing a soccer jersey, and if you're one of the first 20 people to show up wearing a jersey, you'll win some CBC swag. We've got mugs, tote bags, and if you've got a story behind your jersey, we might even get you on the air to tell us a little bit about it as well. So come on down, stop by 700 Hamilton Street, right across from the Vancouver Public Library, and we'll see you between 7 and 8:30 tomorrow. Bring a jersey and take home a little bit of CBC swag with you. Why not? Well, we just heard from a lot of people proudly sporting a soccer jersey from their hometowns or countries. And Mimi Obonsawin is a Franco-Ontario and Abenaki folk musician. Her new single is about taking pride in where you come from. Here is Mimi Obonsawin and Homegrown.

0: Mimi Avonsalan and a song called Homegrown, and that is a brand new song for her upcoming album, Evoke. It is 28 minutes after 8 o'clock on the early edition on CBC Radio 1. And I just want to remind you that we have a podcast. It's called This is Vancouver, and we drop new episodes every Tuesday, Wednesday, and Thursday. Yesterday's episode, if you go to the site now, you can find yesterday's episode up there, and we talk a lot about what's been happening in Vancouver with the World Cup. Dan Burritt is with us, along with Justin McElroy, and Lawrence Watt is there as well. Dan and Lawrence have been covering a lot of the activity leading up to the FIFA World Cup. Justin McElroy, of course, a civic affairs reporter, takes a look at it from that point of view as well. By all accounts, by many accounts, the first few days of the World Cup in Vancouver, quite a success, drawing a lot of people out there, a lot of people to the fan zones, a lot of people into the streets, pedestrianized Granville Street, a lot of people like that as well. Could it become something permanent? We talk about all of that on our podcast. This is Vancouver is what it's called. Get it wherever you get your podcast, and we drop new episodes every Tuesday, Wednesday, and Thursday. It was a good episode yesterday.
1: I
0: listened to it when I was on the treadmill.
1: They're all good episodes. That's the thing.
0: Yeah, I like to sort of hear at least one of them a week to hear how we're doing.
1: We're doing great.
0: Sounds like a pretty together podcast, actually.
1: Certified bangers.
0: Certified bangers.
1: Yeah. That's how we're going to judge podcasts now.
0: Okay, good.
1: Yeah.
0: It's a certified banger. Okay, I like that. Amy, how are we doing out there?
1: Not bad. Things winding down for the most part, though we are still seeing some delays for the North Shore bridges, also the Richmond bridges. They've actually improved a bit, but still busy. Quite busy, though, southbound to the Massey Tunnel. Slow going from between Blundell and Westminster Highway. We're also looking at still delays for the Queensborough, the Salawasem, and the East-West Connector. Highway 1, once you cross over the Portman, just slowing through Burnaby Lake until about Kensington, and that's really where it starts to back up, just moving through Vancouver towards the North Shore. So obviously very heavy this morning. And we are going to see these clouds lingering for a little bit, and then we will get into more sunshine later on. A little breezy near the water, and temperatures anywhere from about 21 to 24 degrees.
0: I still can't get over that image of the France jersey with the Arsenal tattoo sticking out from under it. It's going to take a long time to leave my brain that, if it ever does. 8:30 now, and time for the CBC Local News with Drew Karakas.
2: Good morning. It's 15 degrees and mostly cloudy in Vancouver. Hundreds of people in West Kelowna have returned to their homes after a wildfire yesterday prompted an evacuation order. The fast-moving fire, pushed by strong winds, threatened hundreds of properties in the Casaloma neighborhood. The BC Wildfire Service says the fire is now considered held, and the evacuation order has been downgraded to an evacuation alert. Jill Rodriguez, the president of the local community association, says the fire started in nearby Calamar Park and quickly spread.
3: We've always lived with the fear that if anybody did anything in that park, it would be highly dangerous for this neighborhood. So when we heard that it started up in flames, we were all very, very anxious.
2: Many people in West Kelowna are still traumatized by the McDougall Creek wildfire in 2023. That fire destroyed or damaged more than 300 structures in the city. The BC Wildfire Service says there are just 14 active fires in the province right now, and of those, only two are considered out of control. One is burning in an area near Stump Lake, close to the Coquihalla Highway south of Kamloops. That fire has grown to about 1.5 square kilometers. There's an evacuation order for one property in the area, and there's an alert for close to 24 others. The second out-of-control fire is near Grasshopper Mountain. There's an evacuation alert for a number of properties near the community of Tulamine. In the meantime, people across the province are being told to prepare for what could be another difficult fire season. Tom Summer has more.
4: Neil McLaughlin is a senior officer with BC Wildfires Predictive Services Unit. He expects July

0: August will be the peak of wildfire activity this summer.
1: Our current drought conditions in 2026 are worse compared to this time of year in 2017, 2018, and 2021.
0: The snowpack in BC is currently at 92%, with much of the province benefiting from recent rainy weather. However, McLaughlin says some areas in the BC interior are very dry.
1: We can expect an elevated peak in fire activity this summer, but the exact timing is difficult to predict.
0: McLaughlin says the largest fires so far this year started in areas with elevated drought conditions. He says fire crews are trained and ready to go across BC 24/7. The South Coast, Interior, and Northeast BC are all being closely monitored for drought conditions by the Wildfire Service. Tom Summer, CBC News, Fort St. John.
2: Premier David Eby says he doesn't think the decision to terminate an agreement with a contractor on the George Massey Tunnel Replacement Project will add to the cost. He says the province has taken a similar approach on other projects, such as Highway 1 improvements and the SkyTrain project in Surrey and Langley.
3: It resulted in savings for taxpayers. The number one goal here is protecting taxpayer dollars. By bundling this project up into smaller parcels, we're able to have more local companies bid, which brings increased competition, which brings a better price for taxpayers. We have the same expected start date. We have 200 people on the site right now doing the pre-works. We are full speed ahead.
2: 6 years ago, the government estimated the cost of the tunnel replacement project would be about $4.15 billion. The Chamber of Commerce on Salt Spring Island is supporting long-standing bed and breakfast operations in that community. Several were recently warned they could be shut down as early as this week. Chamber President Jason Roy Allen says that would take a toll on the local economy.
4: It's not something that you can pull back, right? Once it's done, it's done. You lose all of your reservations for the summer. You've lost $100,000+. And Airbnb has delisted you. You have lost your superhost status. You've lost all your credibility with Airbnb.
2: Salt Spring opted into the BC government's short-term rental restrictions last November. And BC Play Stadium will host its second World Cup match tomorrow when the Canadian men's team takes on Qatar. As Tanushi Bhatnagar reports, Premier David Eby is encouraging fans to show their support.
5: A rally outside Vancouver's Science World. Fans amped up and ready to welcome Team Canada to the city. Among them, BC Premier David Eby inviting Vancouverites to show their support.
3: For game day, we're asking that you please wear something red. Even if you don't have a jersey, just put on a red shirt.
5: Canada Soccer Hall of Famer Carrie Sirwetnik says she's optimistic the team will come out on top in the upcoming game.
6: It's going to be groundbreaking for people in the future, for every kid who's going to be, like, it's going to be a legacy for the future.
5: Eby says he's proud of BC's hosting.
3: To see you welcoming people to our province makes me incredibly proud as Premier, and that is what British Columbia is all about.
5: Vancouver has already hosted 1 out of 7 games so far. Its second will be Canada versus Qatar on Thursday at BC Place. Tanushi Bhatnagar, CBC News, Vancouver.
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7: Drew, thank you so much.
2: Go Canada.
7: Go Canada. Drew Carrick is in the CBC Vancouver newsroom, and we are going to be out here on the plaza tomorrow pre-game between 9 and... Are we doing the whole plaza?
8: I think it's noon until 3 tomorrow.
7: Noon until 3 tomorrow is what we're doing. Okay. And, of course, tomorrow morning, early, between 7 and 8:30, stop by with a jersey on.
8: A jersey.
7: Get a mug or a tote bag or something. Not just a jersey. You probably want to wear pants as well. thinking ahead. Amy.
8: It is cooler in the morning, so yeah. Good idea. Yeah. We do have a stall on the Portman Bridge. It is eastbound at the east end. That has the right through lane block. Thankfully, that is our only trouble spot. Volume beginning to ease across the board, though still heavy for the Richmond Bridges. Still busy for the North Shore. Queensboro and East-West Connector also slow. And Highway 1 backing up right through Burnaby towards the North Shore. So slow going there. And cloudy right now, but we'll brighten up the sunshine later on.
7: Amy, thank you so much. Tomorrow as well on the program, we're going to talk about a special parliamentary committee recommending that the federal government pause the expansion of medical assistance in dying for people whose sole underlying condition is mental illness. So that tomorrow on the program as well. Thank you so much for listening. We're back tomorrow at 5:30, and here comes the...

0: I feel that on the issue of climate change, which is an issue very dear to my heart, something I've spent the vast majority of my adult life working on, I can no longer have a positive influence on the direction that the government has taken on this issue.
1: Before he became a politician and federal cabinet minister, Stephen Guilbeault was an environmental activist, known best perhaps for scaling the CN Tower in protest. As environment minister, he was one of the faces of Justin Trudeau's fight against climate change. Now, Guilbeault is leaving politics, saying he can't support moves by the current prime minister to build a new oil pipeline and cancel initiatives like the consumer carbon tax. In 30 minutes, Stephen Guilbeault on how he has seen Mark Carney change his own reputation in Alberta and whether, in the face of tariffs, a trade war, and soaring gas prices, Canadians still care about fighting climate change. Also this morning.
2: It seems that we move from one challenge to another, but certainly right now, fuel prices and particularly border delays are really posing significant challenges for the industry.
1: That industry is trucking, which brings much of what we consume every day to our doorstep. Why someone would want to get into that business, given everything in front of them, is a good question. In an hour, an immigrant to Canada on his journey from starting a trucking company here and now trying to keep it afloat. But we begin with a rare look inside Iran after nearly 4 months of war. Good morning, I'm Matt Galloway, and this is The Current. After months of war, the United States and Iran have struck a deal to end the conflict. The two countries are poised to sign an agreement on Friday. The details of the deal have not yet been made public, but CNN says it will allow Iran to sell its oil and that fighting will stop on all fronts, including Lebanon. Israel's ambassador to the United States calls that unnecessary and unhelpful. U.S. President Donald Trump says the Strait of Hormuz will open. Iranian state-aligned media report that half of Iran's frozen assets will be released and some sanctions lifted. And then, over the next 60 days, the two sides will work on a deal around Iran's nuclear program. Canada's Prime Minister, Mark Carney, has said he is very pleased with the deal and calls it a game changer. Margaret Evans is the CBC's senior international correspondent, and in a Canadian exclusive, she has been reporting from Iran with permission of the government, which imposes restrictions on international journalists. However, they do not check our material before it's published or broadcast. I reached Margaret Evans yesterday in Tehran and began by asking her how people in Iran are feeling about the prospect of this conflict coming to an end.
3: I think it's something that people really, really, really want to believe is coming to an end. But there's a lot of skepticism because, of course, you know, it's 4 months of war now. But last year, last June, there was the 12-day war when the country experienced U.S. and Israeli airstrikes again. So and in both instances, Iran and the United States were involved in negotiations. So there are a lot of people saying, what's different now?
1: There was an internet blackout. There have been restrictions on journalists getting into the country. And I want to talk about some more of the specifics. But just what is it like there in the wake of everything that has happened over the last 3.5 months?
3: Well, you know, Iran, as you know, is an enormous country, and Tehran is an enormous city. So, and our visas are good for 8 days, and we have to spend a few days traveling in and out of the border. So it's not a long time to get, you know, a really in-depth view. Life goes on in terms of, you know, bustling, busy streets. There are people out in the cafes at night. But of course, there's not active bombing taking place right now. We have been restricted in terms of what we can actually film in terms of damage, because many of these buildings are sensitive buildings, government buildings, security forces buildings. It's difficult to see the scars of the war up front. When you talk to people, they are there. More than 3,000 people have been killed, more than 3,000 Iranians. So that's there. And then when you talk to people on the streets, they will tell you the stories about people having to make choices about, you know, whether they can buy school books for their kids because the economy is just so dreadful. People choosing, you know, saying we can't afford to buy meat anymore. We met a carpet seller, you know, who a proud businessman who, you know, described the slow decline of the carpet industry here, you know, a huge part of Persian culture, not just because of the war, but because of decades of U.S. imposed sanctions when it pulled out of the nuclear agreement during Donald Trump.

0: first term.
1: As you mentioned, there are these restrictions on international journalists and who you can speak with. How difficult is it? Have you been able to speak with those who are critical of the regime and critical of where the regime has led them?
0: You have to be careful because we are accompanied by government minders. They're not always extremely obvious. So you don't want to get anybody into trouble, but people don't want to be filmed. I was speaking with a woman this afternoon who, you know, I asked her, how did she feel about the future of Iran? And she said she hopes that this agreement sticks. It's not everything that they would like, but she said, you know, I hope that we will be able to one day have accountability for all of those who died in the protests. And my translator, who I trust that the translator is being accurate and we check it, asked her, you know, to clarify, did she mean those killed by U.S. Israeli airstrikes, or did she mean protesters killed in January? As you know, thousands of people were killed. The numbers disputed, obviously, by the Iranian government and human rights groups. But she said it's the protesters. They need accountability. You know, she talked about what people are doing to kind of continue their protests safely. And one of the things that we've seen is even more women. We were here last May, yeah, and a lot of women were starting, they were not wearing their headscarves. Now, everywhere you look, there are women not only not wearing their headscarves, but not even with scarves around their neck that they could pull up over their head if the religious police were to turn up. And another thing we've seen is women driving motor scooters or, you know, Cessnas, and it's illegal. And that's something that they've carried on. And we spoke to a couple of teenagers who said, you know, we said, what are you doing? And they said, it's because the protesters died for this. It's for our freedom. You know, another group of women said, well, you know, those days are over. They're not going to put the scarves back on our heads. But when I said, could I take a picture? They said, oh, no. So the fear is still there. And they said, we think right now that the regime, the government forces, you know, government is fighting a war. They're busy with other things. They're not worried about us now.
1: What are they hoping, and just broadly, the people that you speak with, what are they hoping is in this deal and that they get out of this deal as it comes together?
0: I think they want stability. Obviously, everybody wants the economy to go back to normal. I think a lot of people also really want to see Iran, you know, for the isolation of Iran to end, and for the country to be understood and in more sophisticated terms than we sometimes see it in the West or is presented in the West. You know, the images that you get on television are, you know, people chanting down with Israel, down with the United States. And there is that element of society here, but, you know, it's not universal. And people, this same woman that I was talking with you about earlier, I had asked her about football because Iran played this match in Los Angeles as a part of the World Cup soccer. Mm. And I asked her if she supported the national team. And she said no, because the national team to her represents the Islamic Republic. But she also said to me, I was really happy to see Iran's name out there taking part on the world stage, because that's what we want. It might not be under the flag she wanted it to be there, but she wants Iran to be a part of the world again. And, you know, and then there are others on the other side of the coin. You know, the regime has a huge number of supporters. This is a country of 90 million people. And the Islamic Revolution of 1979 is integral to their sense of self and being, and they don't want to see it diluted. But, of course, that clerical regime is an authoritarian one and can impose its will on those who don't see the future of the country this way. And I think one of the things that you're seeing right now is that for the people who did protest and want to see change, they're worried that the outside world doesn't have a very good attention span, and that what will happen, or what is happening, is that people think that the conflict between the United States and Iran

0: being, I won't be optimistic enough to say resolved with this peace agreement or this interim agreement is overshadowing or, you know, the internal conflict and strife that existed here previously, that the world will think, oh, everything's okay now because the United States and Iran have you know, are back on track to negotiations. And those would be the people who perhaps were hoping that Donald Trump might have meant it when he said he wanted to have regime change in Iran. And, you know, the other thing I need to say is that, you know, many people who might want regime change, doesn't mean that they want to see their country bombed. And there's a real new kind of nationalism here as well. They have been aggressed by an outside power and it's not acceptable. And people have had to worry about where the strikes are going to hit, how to talk to their children. I mean, going back to football, the Iranian national team, when they went to the World Cup, they wore badges that said 168. And that's a reminder of the 168 children killed in a U.S. airstrike in Ninab in the early days of the war.
1: It's so rare to get a look inside this country, and I'm glad that you're there, and I'm glad to have the opportunity to speak with you. Thank you very much, Margaret.
0: Thank you, Matt.
1: Margaret Evans is the CBC Senior International Correspondent, and we reached her in Tehran. Kaveh Shahrouz is a lawyer, human rights activist, and senior fellow at the MacDonald Laurier Institute. He's in Toronto. Kaveh, good morning to you.
2: Good morning, Matt.
1: You and I spoke when this war was just a few days old, and at the time you said that you had, in your words, a glimmer of hope that for the first time, perhaps, a free Iran was possible. 3.5 months later, how are you feeling?
2: I'm feeling defeated and pessimistic. I regretted those words very shortly after I spoke them because Donald Trump made it known very quickly after we spoke that he was not interested in regime change, that he was interested in perhaps changing the cast of characters a little bit, perhaps getting a nuclear deal. But regime change was not on the table. And at that point, any hope that I had, and I think a lot of other people perhaps share that sentiment, that all dissipated. And it just became a war in which bombs were falling on Iranian infrastructure, some of it military infrastructure, which I, you know, don't feel much sympathy for, but some of it civilian infrastructure. And at that point, you know, it became really difficult to maintain any sort of hope.
1: As I mentioned to Margaret, there was an internet blackout for a long period of this war. And so it was difficult for people here to connect with those on the ground. That blackout has been lifted. What do you know about how friends and family in Iran are doing?
2: I've spoken with friends and family, and they have had, and to the extent they can communicate it, I mean, everybody's very worried about their communication being monitored, but to the extent that they can communicate it, they've had a very, very rough few months. I mean, from the uprising in January and the really brutal repression that it faced, you know, thousands upon thousands killed, to the bombing, you know, the glimmer of hope. And I think that feeling was shared in Iran. I don't think I was speaking purely for myself, to that feeling being dashed, and then the internet blackout, the bombs falling, I've had people describe the incredibly loud bombing. The noise itself, I think, was something that people commented on, and the very frequent bombing. To now where the economy is just spiraling out of control. The economy has never been good in Iran, and perhaps in the last decade or two, but now it's becoming very difficult for people to put food on the table. It's becoming incredibly difficult to live, and I think I hear that frustration every time I speak to friends and family.
1: It's interesting what Margaret is observing, that she's speaking with people who say that they feel perhaps the regime has been distracted by this war. They have a bit more room to breathe, that women don't need to worry about wearing a headscarf or even a scarf around their necks because the regime is focused on other things. If this deal, such as it is, comes together and leads to more stability and a serious end to the fighting, what do you think will happen within the country?
2: Well, first of all, with respect to, you know, the women being able to go out without headscarves, I think the government being distracted is part of it, but part of it is also the fight. And I don't want to take away the incredible bravery of women that came out in the streets in 2022 and fought for their rights in the Woman Life Freedom Movement. But yeah, some of it has been distraction. Some of it is the government thinking, making a strategic choice to put its energy elsewhere. Once it gains some stability, I think

0: think what's going to happen is the government is going to turn inwards. It's going to brutalize and repress the population even further. Already, we've been seeing it in January, as I mentioned, you know, thousands were killed. And since then, the repression has continued. A lot of people have been imprisoned. Executions are occurring daily. And I think the government may well decide that it's going to impose really draconian measures on the Iranian people, especially any sort of dissent, political dissent, will be very harshly punished, and it will be treated as a national security crime, even worse than it was before. Now, Iran has not been a free society really ever. And since the Islamic Republic in 1979, it's been a very, very, you know, deeply authoritarian state, but I suspect that it will even get worse.
1: Even worse than what we saw in January.
0: It's certainly, you know, in the realm of possibility. The closest analog we have is what happened in Iran after the Iran-Iraq war. As soon as that war ended, the regime decided to clear out its prisons and basically carry out a massacre of political prisoners. Thousands of political prisoners were slaughtered. That's certainly a possibility that could play out.
1: This has been really difficult for people here. The community, the diaspora, is sizable, but it is not uniform. And I know, just in speaking with people in that diaspora, that these have been really difficult months. From your perspective, how has this war impacted or exacerbated divisions within the Iranian diaspora here in Canada?
0: It depends on whom you ask. You know, the opinion I offer is purely my own, and some people are going to write you angry letters and disagree. Some people are going to say the community is very united. They're all united behind the Crown Prince Reza Pahlavi, and they all want his return, and so on and so forth. That's not what I see from my vantage point. What I see is a community split along different lines. People that, you know, support this war and support Donald Trump and Benjamin Netanyahu. There are people who oppose the regime, but oppose the war as well, thinking that they don't want any foreign government to bomb their country. There are splits in the opposition about what they think the future should look like, whether how much we should depend on outside powers, how much, you know, how inclusive we ought to be of the left and the right. I see us as being our opposition as being more divided perhaps than ever. These are very, very tough times for our community.
1: And so what do you do with that now? If this war is actually over,
0: I personally think we have to go back to the drawing board. You know, I'm willing to take accountability for some of my own errors in my analysis. You know, I've written op-eds and so on where I argued that the Iranian regime was very weak and that it would collapse quickly. And frankly, I have to admit I was wrong in that analysis. So now it's a matter of going back to the drawing board. I remain committed, and I believe that most Iranians remain committed to secular democracy, to human rights, to women's rights, and all those things. And they just want to normalize their relationship with the world. But, you know, the path we traveled down did not work. Outside intervention did not work. And an internal uprising was really brutally repressed. The demand exists, but now we have to figure out a way to achieve it without outside support or without the threat of outside intervention.
1: How do you hope that Iran then will be changed in the wake of this conflict? And maybe it goes back to, and I'm not kind of rehashing mistakes that you may or may not have made, but that sense of the glimmer of hope that you had was really powerful at the beginning of this. And to your point, it was shared by a lot of people. So if there is the possibility that you end up at the end of a war with a stronger regime, a more repressive regime, how are you hoping that the country will be changed in the wake of this? Where is that hope living with you?
0: To the extent that there is any hope, it's I think we've now shed the illusion that outside powers and any sort of war is going to save Iran. I think Iranians will have to carve out their own path to freedom. I think the leadership of that democratic revolution will have to come from within Iran's own civil society. And, you know, that desire for freedom exists. I think it's very, very strong. And Iranians inside the country are going to have to fight for it. And us in the diaspora will have to play a supporting role rather than thinking that we can convince outside powers to deliver it for us.
1: But if this wasn't that moment, again, at the beginning of the war, you know, U.S. President Donald Trump said, this is your moment to stand up, rise up, and the world will, you know, be with you and behind you. If this isn't that moment, do you see it on any horizon?
0: I do see it because I don't think this is a regime that will be able to respond to the people's grievances. The people want freedom. They want equality. They want a stable economy. They want to reintegrate into the world. And this is a regime that's just

0: not designed to deliver those things. So I see that there is going to be another conflict between the people and the regime soon, but we have to figure out how to play out that conflict in such a way as to minimize the killing of innocent protesters and innocent dissidents, and to, you know, drive the regime out and replace it with something secular and democratic.
1: And also understand that there are a lot of people in the country who still support the regime.
0: Absolutely. I think that's also something I've taken away from this, is that, you know, this is a regime that has a minority of supporters. They're not very large, but they are there. It's really important not to ignore them, and they managed to hold on through this attack. And, you know, we have to, in some way, figure out a way to accommodate them and their beliefs in a liberal democratic system, hopefully in a future free Iran.
1: It's good to speak with you again, Kaveh. Thank you very much.
0: Thank you so much, Matt.
1: Kaveh Sharus is a lawyer, human rights activist, and senior fellow with the McDonald Laurier Institute. He was in Toronto. CBC News is coming up next, and then...
2: I really think that on climate change, this government has taken a direction that is fundamentally different than the previous government. I have tried over the last few months to influence positively the direction that we're taking, with no success, with nothing to show for it.
1: After nearly 7 years as a Liberal MP, Stephen Guilbeau is leaving politics. The former Minister of the Environment says that Mark Carney's direction as Prime Minister on pipelines and climate change has led him to this decision. We'll speak with Stephen Guilbeau about leaving politics and about whether we as Canadians still care about the environment. That's coming up in 6 minutes here on The Current. Stay with us.
3: 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This Canada Day, let's celebrate on CBC with special coverage, highlights from events across the country, and wrapping up the day with a giant concert featuring performances by Bare Naked Ladies, Alessia Cara, Beatrice Deer and Sylvia Cloutier, Dominique Fizame, The Tragically Hip's Paul Angua, and more, including fireworks lighting up the night sky over the Capitol. Celebrate your Canada, July 1st, everywhere you get CBC. The CBC News is next. Coming up in an hour, it's Q.
4: Tatiana Maslany has built a career playing wildly different characters. After her breakout turn as multiple roles on Orphan Black, she went on to roles on Broadway and beyond. Now she stars in the dark comedy thriller Maximum Pleasure Guaranteed. She's here to talk about it.
5: This is CBC News from Vancouver. Good morning, I'm Drew Karankus. The formal signing of an agreement to end the war between the U.S. and Iran is scheduled to take place on Friday, but U.S. President Donald Trump is already saying the peace could be short-lived. He spoke to reporters today at the G7 summit in France and had a warning for the leaders of Iran.
6: No, it's not final. It's a memorandum of understanding, and if I don't like it, we'll go back to shooting at them, dropping bombs on their head. If I don't like it, if they don't behave, we'll go right back to dropping bombs right smack in the middle of their head.
5: Details of the peace framework haven't been released, but some reports indicate it includes the immediate lifting of oil sanctions against Iran. A special parliamentary committee on medical assistance in dying is due to release its report today. CBC News has confirmed it will not recommend an expansion to include people whose only underlying medical condition is mental illness. As Tashana Reid reports, this comes on the 10th anniversary of MAID in Canada.
7: It's been a decade since the government passed Bill C-14, making it legal for doctors to help a person with a terminal illness and their life. In recent years, a major point of contention, expanding eligibility for MAID to people who solely have a mental health illness.
8: At times, it was really, really bad.
7: Professor and psychologist Georgia Vrakis in Quebec City has struggled for two decades with depression and bipolar 2 disorder. Vrakis isn't opposed to MAID for other illnesses, but believes governments need to provide better social supports and access to mental health services.
8: If we offer this, the message we're giving is that you're disposable.
7: A special committee of MPs and senators has recommended the government indefinitely exclude people from accessing MAID for mental health and amend the criminal code, saying the current Canadian health and legal system is not equipped to respond to the expansion of MAID. Tashana Reid, CBC News, Toronto.
5: Hundreds of people in a West Kelowna

0: neighborhood have returned to their homes after a wildfire yesterday prompted an evacuation order. A fast-moving fire pushed by strong winds threatened hundreds of properties near Cullamore Park. The fire is now considered held, and the evacuation order has been downgraded to an evacuation alert. West Kelowna Fire Chief Jason Brolin says the blaze should serve as a warning for everyone to be ready to leave quickly.
1: It doesn't mean that the risk is past. I don't want to scare people, but I want people in my community and you know, really across the country to understand that this is a risk that we need to learn to live with. We need the help of the public. We need people to be prepared for these types of events.
0: The BC Wildfire Service says there are currently 14 active fires in the province, two of which are considered out of control. After years of growth, the population of Canada is declining. Statistics Canada says in its latest quarterly report, the population dropped by 55,000 to just under 41.5 million citizens. The report says a big reason for that is falling immigration numbers. The Transportation Safety Board has released its final report into the Titan submersible disaster almost 3 years ago. It imploded in the Atlantic Ocean near Newfoundland and Labrador, killing all five people inside. The TSB concluded the submersible was operating without oversight. It also found the vessel's carbon fiber hull was never properly tested, and its construction did not follow standard engineering practices. The Titan was on a dive to see the wreck of the Titanic at the time of the tragedy. And an escaped kangaroo on Montreal's South Shore has been captured. It was spotted a few days ago, prompting concerns about its safety and the safety of others. The kangaroo has been taken to a nearby zoo where it will be evaluated. That's the CBC News from Vancouver. We'll have more news on CBC Radio 1 in half an hour. For news anytime, go to our website, cbc.ca/bc. Taking a look at the forecast now for Metro Vancouver and the South Coast, Environment Canada says we'll have a mainly cloudy morning, but we should see some clearing as the day progresses. Winds today to 40 kilometers an hour near the water. Temperatures today between 21 and 24 inland. Tonight, clear with gusty winds, the overnight low near 13. Tomorrow, sunny with winds up to 60 kilometers an hour. Tomorrow's high to 26 degrees inland. Right now in Vancouver, 16 and cloudy.
2: Hello, I'm Matt Galloway, and you're listening to The Current. Stephen Guilbeault walked to work on Parliament Hill last week for what is likely the final time. For nearly 7 years, he served as a Liberal MP from Montreal and was a cabinet minister for most of those years, leading portfolios on heritage and perhaps most notably, the environment and climate change. Now, at odds with Mark Carney's government on the climate file, he is leaving politics behind. After resigning from cabinet late last year, following that federal deal with Alberta over perspective pipeline, he will step down as a Liberal MP later this summer. And Stephen Guilbeault is with me in our Toronto studio to talk about all of that. Stephen Guilbeault, good morning.
3: Good morning, Matt.
2: On that walk, that final walk to work in Ottawa last week, what was going through your mind?
3: quite a few things. I'm reflecting, obviously, on as you said, like almost seven years in federal politics. 6 of those 7 as a cabinet minister. The ups and downs, the victories, the defeat, a bit of everything, really.
2: How different was it from the first time you walked in? one walks in with hope and optimism and feeling like anything's possible, right?
3: Yes, and I think the last thing I hope your listeners will take away from my decision is not one of defeat or despair or disillusioned. If I had to do it all over again, it was hard. Mm. It was challenging. It was really, really difficult at times. But it's an incredible privilege to serve as a member of parliament, first and foremost, because that's in our political system. That's our first responsibility. And then serving in cabinet for 6 years. Politics is a place where sometimes if you work well, if you surround yourself with good people, if you know how to make alliances, you can do incredible things.
2: So why are you leaving?
3: Because I feel that on the issue of climate change, which is an issue very dear to my heart, something I've spent, mm-hmm. The vast majority of my adult life working on, I can no longer

0: positive influence on the direction that that the government has taken on this issue. And I want to continue trying to have a positive impact on this, as well as other issues like nature, biodiversity, the fight against plastic pollution. So I'm going to, my goal is to continue this fight, but outside politics.
1: What was the breaking point? I'd said in the introduction that perhaps it was the federal deal with Alberta over a prospective pipeline. Was that, as they say, the straw that broke the camel's back?
0: When, so I first saw the proposed Memorandum of Understanding, the MOU, 2 days before it was made public back in November.
1: Between the federal government and Alberta.
0: Between the federal government and Alberta. And I, at that point, it was pretty baked in. I was asked, you know, if you had some changes to propose, what would those be? And I made a series of recommendations, none of which were integrated because at that point Alberta had a deal. So why wouldn't they, compromise on something they really liked? And I, as you know, Matt, in our political system, if you're a member of cabinet, you're bound by cabinet solidarity. So you have to, even if you disagree with a cabinet decision, you have to at least publicly support it. And I felt I couldn't do that with that MOU with Alberta. And it, it's not. So there's a debate, and it will continue to be a debate for some time as to whether or not a pipeline is a new pipeline is going to be built. So for me, that was certainly an issue, but mostly it was about two things. It was what we were willing to compromise in terms of our climate strategy to please Danielle Smith. And it was also that we had made an agreement with Elizabeth May, the leader of the Green Party, so she would support us on the budget in late 2025. 2 weeks after she supported us, we renegated that agreement with her, and we included something in that MOU that was 180 degrees what we had promised. We as a government, not me, Stephen Gilbo, but we as a government had promised Elizabeth. Between those two things, I felt I couldn't stay in cabinet and in good conscience support that that agreement.
1: And you feel that you could do more outside of politics than having your hands, if not on the levers of power, then certainly next to the levers of power.
0: I think that for 7 years I've been able, on a number of different areas, we're talking about environment, but also culture, cultural issues, been able to have, I would argue, and others have said that as well publicly, to have a positive influence. As I said earlier, I really think that on climate change, this government has taken a direction that is fundamentally different than the previous government on this issue. And I have tried over the last few months to influence positively the direction that we're taking, with no success, with nothing to show for it.
1: How would you describe your relationship with the Prime Minister, Mark Carney?
0: Cordial. I haven't spoken with him recently, but we've spoken a number of times since I left cabinet.
1: I ask in part because before he entered politics, he was somebody who, he coined that phrase, the tragedy of the horizon, which is about how climate change and the impacts of climate change will outlast the short-term political ambitions and goals of those in elected office. He managed to corral, and it broke apart, but managed to corral many of the major financial institutions to support net zero initiatives.
0: Yeah.
1: After he became prime minister, he did this interview with Michelle Hussein and Bloomberg, and she said, "What happened to you?" You kind of have a smile on your face when I say that, because I think a lot of people wondered if this was the guy before he entered politics, and now this is the prime minister that we're seeing. What happened to him, do you think? How do you answer that question? Do you understand the change that he's made?
0: Well, I knew Mark before I knew Prime Minister Carney, because I have worked with him over the years on the issue of climate change, nature protection, when he was special envoy to the Secretary General of the United Nations on climate finance. And I must confess that I'm having a hard time understanding the change in direction on something he has spoken about, written about at length, which is the issue of climate change, and how he himself has many times referred to it as, you know, the challenge of our times. And one could argue, well, you know, I mean, when he wrote those things, he wasn't the leader of a G7 country. There was no trade war with the United States.

0: some of those things are true, some of them are not. When he ran for the leadership of the Liberal Party, Donald Trump was already president of the United States. When he was elected prime minister, the tariff war had already started. And yet our electoral platform, which is just barely a year old, spoke about climate change 28 times. It did not speak about pipeline. Pipeline is an invention in the Liberal platform for the 2025 election. So to pin this on changing geopolitics, I think, is a bit short. So I don't have a convincing or satisfying answer to your question.
1: It's interesting because the polling suggests that the majority of Canadians support, at the very least, the concept of a new pipeline that would move oil from Alberta to the BC coast. How do you understand that? And does that not suggest that the Prime Minister is doing what Canadians want in some ways?
0: It is true that when you look at the polls, the Liberal Party of Canada is extremely popular. There's some polls, recent polls, that have shown maybe a drop in support. But
1: this is about specific polling around the pipeline,
0: yeah,
1: too.
0: And I will get to pipeline. I think, I mean, we've seen that in the past. People will tend to agree more with things when they're theoretical. So we're having a discussion about a pipeline, but we don't have a route yet. I think when, and we've seen this before with the Trans Mountain expansion, for example, under Prime Minister Trudeau, that the level of support for the pipeline will likely go down if history tells us anything, when the project becomes more concrete, when we start seeing and talking and understanding the impacts, the environmental impacts, the impacts to communities of such projects. So I think if we're to take this as the only indicator, I would think it's a bit of a mistake. Certainly, for someone who's been working in this field for a very long time, I've seen this before.
1: You said, these are your words, we are rewarding bad behavior when it comes to this deal with Alberta, between Alberta and the federal government. What do you mean by that?
0: I was actually quoting Premier Eby.
1: David Eby, who said the same thing.
0: From British Columbia. As a Quebecer, I'm forced to wonder, what would be the state of our federation if in 1980 or 1995 we would have given the Parti Québécois everything they wanted at the time when they wanted to hold a referendum?
1: Do you believe that's what's happening now? That Alberta is getting everything it wants because it's threatening to, or some people in Alberta are threatening to leave the country?
0: Well, that's certainly what David Eby, Premier of British Columbia, is saying. That's certainly what a number of other political commentators and analysts have said. And
1: is that what you believe?
0: I understand that the Prime Minister is worried about the separatist movement in Alberta. I think anyone who cares about the Federation should be. Where I disagree with him is on the tactics that we're using. We're negotiating with arguably the least reliable leader of any provinces in our federation.
1: You mean Danielle Smith, the Premier of Alberta? What do you mean she's the least reliable?
0: Well, so 2 weeks after the MOU was first signed back at the end of 2025, where she had committed to strengthen industrial carbon pricing in her province, 2 weeks later she weakened it. We signed an agreement in principle on the reduction of emission of methane, a very powerful greenhouse gas from the oil and gas sector, where, again, she was supposed to strengthen her own regulations on methane. 2 days later, she moves ahead with new measures to weaken those the Alberta regulations on methane. The MOU was supposed to help address the issue of separatism in Alberta. Shortly after that, she announced that she was going to be holding 9 referendums. So I'm forced to wonder, what exactly did the Federation get in exchange for everything we left on the table as part of this agreement with Danielle Smith? And I can't find a satisfying answer.
1: She is no fan of yours. I can't imagine there are holiday cards that will be exchanged. She has said, when you announced that you would be resigning as an MP, the Premier of Alberta, Danielle Smith, said in an interview, "I think that he has done more to damage national unity probably than any other politician." How much ownership do you take for the deterioration of the federal government's relationships with the province?

0: importance of Alberta?
1: She likes to make those very flamboyant and controversial statement, which unfortunately are not supported by facts. There's a couple of pollsters who have been following for over 20 years the separatist movement in Alberta. And basically, the level of support for separatism hasn't really moved in those 20 years. So the idea that, you know, under Justin Trudeau's government, separation exploded in Alberta, simply not supported.
0: Maybe beyond the idea of separation, just in terms of the hot war between the federal government and the government of Alberta.
1: I think I was a very convenient political target for Premier Smith, because I represent many of the things that part of her base despise. Many have said that I was very progressive, very left-leaning, pro-environment, pro-fight against climate change. And I have done things in the past that they've used to say that, you know, I'm anti-development. Mm. That's one thing that we've heard.
0: Well, and one of the things we've heard when we've been in Alberta is some of the anger that is there is directed at you because people believe that you and the policies you supported were directly attacking those who work in the oil and gas sector, for example, or attacking their livelihoods mm-hmm. and the way that they make a living, for example. Do you understand where that anger would come from?
1: I've certainly seen that anger. That being said, again, it's not supported by facts. When you actually look at the data, oil sand production increased more rapidly under Justin Trudeau's Liberal government than it did under Stephen Harper's.
0: Were you happy about that?
1: To the great despair of many of my friends in the environmental movement, I had to remind them that in our federation, the federal government doesn't control the use of natural resources. And it was as impossible for me as an environment minister to tell Alberta that they couldn't use their oil, no more that I could tell Quebec that they couldn't use their water for their dams. Natural resources in Canada are a provincial jurisdiction. So what I could do is put in place measures to tackle the pollution that came from industrial activities, including the oil and gas sector. And for decades now, we have left the oil and gas sector off the hook when it comes to doing their fair share in fighting pollution, whereas many other sectors, most of the other sectors of our economy, have improved. When you look at electricity, transportation, industries, leaving out the oil and gas sector, there's been tremendous progress in reducing pollution in many of these sectors, not in oil and gas. As an absolute, like you can say, some would say, well, we've made improvement in technology. We're producing less pollution per barrel of oil. The atmosphere doesn't see relative improvement in pollution. It sees what's happening in absolute terms. And I think the Prime Minister of the time, Trudeau, and I felt that there needed to be a course correction, that all sectors of the Canadian society should do their fair share when it came time to fight climate change pollution and that the oil and gas sector wasn't. So I think it was a shock for many in the sector. But many of the things that we were proposing, for example, I was despised for proposing a cap on the emissions of the oil and gas sector. This was not a federal Liberal idea. In 2015, I was on stage with Rachel Notley, the NDP Premier of Alberta, when she introduced her climate leadership plan. I was on stage with leaders of the oil sand sectors, three or four CEOs from the major companies who supported industrial carbon pricing in Alberta, who supported putting a cap on the emission of the oil and gas sector. So, I mean, you can despise me as much as you want if you're in Alberta and believe that I've, that the Liberals were coming after. But it was Albertans who first introduced those ideas.
0: It's a different time than when you were on those stages with oil and gas leaders and with Rachel Notley. There's now, and again, not to just rely on polling, but the sense broadly in the polling supports this, is that Canadians are less seized by climate change now, compared to other issues like cost of living mm-hmm. and what's happening south of the border and the fact that the U.S. president keeps going on about Canada becoming a 51st state. How do you understand that? That this is not top of mind for people anymore? If it was.
1: My kids like to call me old man lovingly and with lots of kindness in their eyes when they say that, which means I've had the

0: again, I don't want people to think that I'm saying that we're no longer fighting climate change in Canada. We still are, but nowhere near to the same level and with the same determination that we did under Prime Minister Trudeau.
1: But get away is a really interesting phrase, because you have said you're not the only person within the party or the caucus that is concerned about where the Prime Minister is. There were these 14 Liberal MPs who signed this letter saying that, yeah, they were worried about backsliding, for example. If the Prime Minister doesn't listen to those voices, what's at stake?
0: Well, shortly after, before I left my position as Environment Minister towards the end of 2024, Canada was tracking to reduce its climate change pollution by at least 36% by 2030. We were supposed to be supposed to get at least 50% reduction. So we weren't quite there, but we were getting close. There was an analysis done earlier this year by the Canadian Climate Institute, an independent think tank, that said that with the backsliding that we've seen in the last year, and that was pre-signing of the MOU with Alberta, we would be lucky now if we would be able to achieve roughly minus 20%.
1: That essentially the Canadian Climate Institute said we're not going to meet any of our emissions targets. It's not the interim targets for 2026, not the Paris Agreement commitment for 2030, or the long-term goal of net zero by 2050.
0: I agree with that assessment. I've looked at it myself. What are the consequences? Well, there are a number of consequences, some legal. Our Paris objectives are legally binding in Canada. There's an act that defines what those targets are and that binds the government to meeting those targets. So we can't simply ignore them. There are going to be legal consequences. There are economic consequences by, if I may use that analogy, but by putting our foot off the gas pedal on climate change, we will be missing out on opportunities in terms of the transition. And when you look at what's happening worldwide, there's now twice as more money invested in clean technology than there is in fossil fuels compared to what was the case 10 years ago. And what just happened in Iran, a number of countries, especially in Asia, for example, are accelerating the reduction of their dependencies on fossil fuels and saying we're going to go even faster in the transitions, which means we will see in a very short term a reduction in worldwide demand for fossil fuels. In the meantime, you have U.S. government and now the Canadian government who seem to be saying we're doubling down on fossil fuels.
1: Because in part, what we've seen during the Iran crisis is that the world still runs on oil and gas.
0: Yes, but you can't bank the economic future of a country on a short-term problem. I can't see what the benefit of that will be when probably around 2030, we will see peak demand for oil products.
1: 2030?
0: 2030. That is what the International Energy Agency has been saying. In 2017, one in 70 vehicles around the world sold was electric. At the end of 2024, it was 1 in 4. Globally, we're not talking about Norway or Sweden. We're talking about around the world. So as more and more countries decide to electrify their transportation, their industries, their buildings, demand for oil is going to come down. And I think the third consequence of not doing what we should be doing in Canada is a moral one. How can we as a country show up at UN meetings on climate change and have conversations with economies in transition, China, India, Vietnam, Indonesia, and say, well, guys, you need to reduce your emissions. You need to reduce your pollution. Climate change is upon us. What kind of credibility will we have when it is becoming very clear that we are backsliding on this.
1: So I'll let you go. But just two things on that finally before. One is, now that you're not going to be at the table, where will your voice be in that conversation? What are you going to do next?
0: I don't know, honestly, Matt.
1: But we will continue broadly, like the country will continue to hear from you on these issues.
0: I suspect so, yes.
1: You said that you don't leave with despair. Did you enjoy politics? Politics is about a lot of things. It's about service and sacrifice. It's about compromise. Mm-hmm. It's about being a public person. And you used the word despise. There are some people who might despise you, some people who might love you. Did you like it?
0: I loved it. And if I had to do it all over again, I would. It would have been impossible for me to help convince in Montreal in 2022 at a UN meeting 196.

0: 6 countries to protect 30% of the planet by 2030 had I not gone into politics. It would have been impossible for me and others, because you never do anything alone in politics, to show for the first time in Canada's history that through public policies, we can fight pollution and have a prosperous economy. In a 2021-2023 period, we were outpacing all of our G7 peers in terms of climate pollution reduction. So we've shown that we can do that. And I'm hopeful that, I mean, we are, climate is not the priority. It used to be not so long ago in Canada. This will change. A year from now, 2 years from now, it will become a priority again. Canadians will demand it. And we now know how to do this.
1: I hope we have the chance to talk again in future. In the meantime, I'm really glad to have you here this morning. Thank you.
0: I would love that. Thank you very much, Matt.
1: Stephen Guilbeau is a former environment minister and outgoing Liberal MP. He was with me in our Toronto studio. Well, coming up after your regional update.
2: It's a stressful time for sure right now, and we have to manage through it. Any increase in anything can break the camel's back and really cause problems.
1: The majority of goods in this country move by truck. It is a tricky business, from tariffs to border delays to the sky-high cost of fuel, and now the delayed opening of a new bridge to the United States. We will hear from the founder and director of a Canadian business called Tarzan Transport about the struggle to keep his trucking company alive, given everything he's up against. That's coming up in 90 seconds. I'm Matt Galloway, and this is The Current. Stay with us.

0: Good morning. Here are your headlines from the CBC Vancouver newsroom. I'm Tarnjeet Parmar. Hundreds of people in West Kelowna have now returned to their homes after a wildfire yesterday prompted an evacuation order. The fast-moving fire, fed by strong winds, threatened hundreds of properties in the Casa Loma neighborhood. The BC Wildfire Service says that fire is now being held and the evacuation order has been downgraded to an evacuation alert. That fire is believed to have been human-caused. The BC Wildfire Service says there are 14 active fires in BC right now. Two are considered out of control. One is burning in an area near Stump Lake, close to the Coquihalla, south of Kamloops. That fire has grown to about 1.5 square kilometers. There is an evacuation order for one property in the area and an alert for close to 24 others. The second out of control fire is near Grasshopper Mountain. There's an evacuation alert for a number of properties near the community of Tulameen. And the Cultus Lake Water Park remains closed today after an electrical incident on Monday that sent 12 children to the hospital. Most of the grade 6 and 7 students were there for a field trip when the incident occurred. Police say that the kids are doing well right now and remain under medical care and with their families. It's still unclear what caused that electrical incident on Monday morning. Those are your headlines from the CBC Vancouver newsroom. For more news anytime, you can go to the website cbc.ca/bc or use the CBC News app.
1: Hello again, I'm Matt Galloway and you're listening to The Current. It is a turbulent time for the trucking industry. Diesel prices are at sky-high levels. U.S. President Donald Trump continues to impose tariffs, and those tariffs are starting to bite. And just recently in Ontario, the opening of a new bridge across the Canada-U.S. border, the Gordie Howe Bridge, was delayed. Gershaw Singh is grappling with all of that upheaval and trying to keep his business afloat. He is director and founder of Tarzan Transport. It is a 35-truck company with 50 clients between the United States and Canada. And Gershaw Singh is with me in our Toronto studio to talk about his industry and what it's like to be in the trucking business in 2026. Good morning.
2: Good morning.
1: Thanks for being here.
2: Yeah, thank you very much.
1: How would you describe what the last year has been like in your business?
2: So last year it was a turbulent ride because we were just coming to terms after the COVID, and all of a sudden when Mr. Trump got elected, we were wondering like it's going to be good for the business because he's a businessman. He's going to bring up some policies which are going to be better for the whole economy. And soon after his, came into office, he announced the tariffs. So he announced the tariffs. That was like somewhat we were not expecting. And most probably he announced that tariffs on steel and aluminum at that to 50%. That's too much of it. And So we were just coming to terms with that, and all of a sudden this Iran war has come into place, and fuel prices skyrocketed, and it's immediately affecting our companies on daily basis, and everyday Canadians can feel it. Every prices of groceries and meat, fresh vegetable, fruits are up by 30%.
1: So you seem, I mean, sitting here across the table from me, a fairly calm person, but how much stress are you living under right now?
2: I have to test the cortisol levels. It's always up and down. I don't know. Yeah, it's a roller coaster ride. Trucking industry, yeah.
1: What kind of goods do you haul?
2: So we are into steel and aluminum and flatbed stuff and some of the, what do you call it? Dry-van goods and fresh fruits and vegetables as well.
1: So a lot of different things.
2: Yeah, a lot of different things.
1: This is a pretty new company, right? You came to Canada from India in what, 2015?
2: 2015, exactly.
1: Yeah. Why did you come here?
2: So I just wanted to follow the Canadian dream.
1: What was the Canadian dream?
2: Canadian dream is, from my definition, it's to get a better quality of life. And I'll have that equal opportunities without the, background and acceptance of the Canadians as a multicultural society. And that was the Canadian dream, to get the better quality of life.
1: And did you know much about the trucking industry? Had you been involved with it before you came here?
2: No.
1: This is a whole new thing.
2: Whole new thing.
1: And
2: absolutely new thing.
1: You started it during the COVID pandemic.
2: Yeah, we started the company in COVID pandemic. But before that, I was driving the truck too. I drove in city that got the license for the states. I drove in U.S. as well and did some dispatching, did some all the odd jobs related to trucking. safety and accounting, everything.
1: Why did you want to become your own boss and start your own company?
2: That's sort of, I don't know, it's in my nature because I always wanted to be entrepreneur and this was the way out only. So that was, main point was this business was low barrier to entry.
1: Heck of a time to start though, in the middle of a pandemic.
2: Middle of pandemic.
1: What was that like?
2: So those times were really turbulent times and you know, most of the things, we were frontline workers.
1: Yeah. So you had to be out there working, not working from home.
2: Not working from home. So we had to be out there and we, along with all our team members, we were out there. Me, myself also was being on the road because of the shortage of drivers.
1: We did these stories about drivers basic things, like trying to find somewhere to stop to go to the washroom. And how difficult that was because restaurants were closed and were you coming in?
2: Yep. That was a difficult time. We navigated that time too. And we were still in recovery phase and these tariffs and then this Iran war happened.
1: So you said, and you just hinted at this, when Donald Trump was elected president, you were optimistic.
2: Yeah.
1: What were you optimistic about?
2: Yeah, I was optimistic that he's a businessman himself. He's going to bring in some policies which are going to help the businesses like our U.S. economy and Canadian economy so intertwined. So maybe he's going to bring up some policies which will be beneficial for both of our countries.
1: When did that change for you?
2: When he announced the tariffs.
1: And you mentioned steel and aluminum.
2: Yeah.
1: You haul a lot of steel across the border?
2: Yeah, we haul a lot of steel and aluminum, yep.
1: And so what has that meant, those tariffs
2: on steel
1: and aluminum?
2: It was a sudden screeching halt to all the shipments.
1: A screeching halt?
2: Yes, exactly, because nobody was sure because he was saying he's going to impose the tariffs. Then he was taking his words back. He was again saying next week that I'm going to impose the tariffs. Then he was making fun of the Canadian side. And that's after so many ups and downs, ultimately he imposed the tariffs. So everybody recalculated and shippers and receivers recalculated their stuff. And it was still going in the recovery phase. And then this happened, the Iran war.
1: How much of your business disappears or at the very least is put on the shelf when things come to a screeching halt?
2: Yeah, we took a major hit because...
1: How much? Can you say?
2: Like a freight volume reduced by, I would say, like 30 to 40%.
1: That's a lot.
2: That's a lot, yeah.
1: And then the war hits.
2: Yep.
1: And the price of fuel, I mean, people see this if they're driving a car or a truck, but you're paying diesel, which is even more.
2: Diesel, yep.
1: How much has that impacted your business?
2: So that impact was immediate when the Iran war started and fuel prices jumped simultaneously. Yeah. So I calculated somewhat around 48% of fuel prices were hiked. And to put into perspective, let's say 300,000 trucks are in the Canadian, on the Canadian roads are going to the US, right? So earlier it was $6,000 a month of diesel we were putting in the truck, each truck. That comes out to $1.8 billion. And now it's almost $9,000 to $10,000.
1: $10,000?
2: For each truck per month.
1: Per month.
2: Per month.
1: So what do you do with that? Do you pass that along to the people on the receiving end, the people who are unloading and taking the goods, saying, I got to pay this, you have to pay this now?
2: Yes, exactly.
1: And so, then I have to pay this as the consumer.
2: Exactly. So everybody in the trucking industry is now working like as a tight-knit community. Mm-hmm. From shippers, receivers, brokers, drivers, mechanics, everybody's taking their sort of thing. We are mitigating the effect of fuel cost that's been risen so dramatically. So we are, but still, it's not enough. Ultimately, everyday Canadian has to pay the price, like we are seeing in groceries, which is already up 30%.
1: Do you think about that? I mean, you are an everyday Canadian as well, but do you think about the cost of that on the other end, that when somebody goes to the grocery store or they are, I mentioned, so much of our goods are shipped by truck, they're paying more because of all of these added costs.
2: Yes.
1: You think about that, what happens on the end of the line?
2: Yeah, exactly. Yeah, because ultimately, everyday Canadian has to pay the price, which we have seen in COVID as well. When the cost of transportation was high, ultimately the food prices have risen so much so that it was a major thing over there. And ultimately, what I was saying that from my point of view, like government should introduce some subsidy of for the fuel for the trucking companies so that every Canadian has a little bit of relief from this high fuel prices. We didn't start the war.
1: You wrote a thing in McLean's magazine saying that, these are your words, if clients stop absorbing some of our fuel expenses, we could be shutting down in a month.
2: Yes, exactly.
1: You would have to shut your company down or wind things down in a month if somebody says, hold on, we can't pay any more for this.
2: Exactly. That's that simple. Yeah, exactly. But as I told you, everybody's...
1: That's the cortisol levels that you're talking about in terms of the stress, cortisol levels, right?
2: And more of the, I am stressed more about the persons, the like the team members who are working together with me, almost 35 to 40%. We haven't laid off anybody yet. And they are everyday people, like they have families, mortgages, kids, everybody, and they are working very hard. They are staying away from the family. And if something happens, those 35 to 40 families, that's they're going to take hit too.
1: Can I ask you about this one other wrinkle, and that is this bridge, the Gordie Howe Bridge. I've seen the bridge. It looks like it's done. It's almost done. It was supposed to open on Friday. It's not opening. Now it's delayed.
2: We were waiting for it, and we are paying almost double the price in Ambassador Bridge. And
1: so you're paying double on the other
2: double
1: bridge?
2: Double on the other side, yes.
1: So this would help save you money if you're able to go
2: exactly
1: on this bridge.
2: To everybody, to every Canadian, because it's going to bring the transportation cost lower.
1: One of the things that's interesting, one of the reasons why we wanted to talk to you, I was saying as you came in, is because we see trucks on the road. We see your trucks on the road.
2: Thank you.
1: We hear these stories. But you may not know much about the industry and the scale of the industry, but also the backstory behind that. Do you think the Canadians understand? We you know, we think about highways and traffic and safety and all those things when it comes to trucking. But do we understand the backbone of what's going on in a company like yours?
2: So I go... Exactly. I think everybody, not everybody understand what's going on behind the scenes in the trucking industry, because it's a lot of great determination, long hours. We are basically essential workers. We are doing, somebody has to do this dirty work, right? We are being compensated for that, but still it's a dangerous job. We have continuous stressful job, high cortisol levels.
1: Is there ever a point in which you kind of shake your head and you wonder why you got into this business in the first place?
2: Sometimes I wonder, because so many things which happens which are not in my control. I can't control fuel prices. I can't control, you know, I can't call up Mr. Trump to say stop the war. Most of the things are out of my control. I can, very little things which I can manage. We are doing that with very great precision. But still, yeah, sometimes I think that. But all of all, I chose this career and I'm very happy with that. And yeah, it excites me every day, and I'm very optimistic. We navigated through COVID, we navigated through tariffs, and we're going to navigate through this Iran war too.
1: Just finally, your story, I think, is familiar to a lot of people who come to this country. They're looking

0: for that Canadian dream.
1: Yes,
0: in some ways. But then there are obstacles that you face that perhaps you never expected.
1: Yes.
0: How do you feel about the dream now?
1: So all in all, I think it's all on the positive side. We have achieved a lot of Canadian dream, but still there were so many obstacles coming up. So I wonder, like, government should make some policies which will encourage so many immigrants, Canadians, to do the, you know, business here in Canada. We should not be bullied by America that you can't open the bridge right now. And we should be able to be self-sustaining country when the government will introduce such policies for the entrepreneurs and business persons. So we're going to become, because so many talented people are here in Canada. They want to come to Canada to follow the Canadian dream.
0: I'm glad to have the chance to talk to you about that dream. And it's really interesting to hear what you're up against. I wish you the best of luck. And thanks
1: for
0: coming
1: in. Thank you. Thank you very much.
0: Gursha Singh is director and founder of Tarzan Transport. It's a truck company based in Brampton, Ontario.

0: This is The Current. My name's Matt Galloway. You know, every once in a while, scientists discover something kind of weird, and they want to try to explain it, especially when the weird thing has to do with us. That is what happened 5 years ago to some researchers in Spain. They noticed that when people are walking, we mostly veer to the left. This led researchers down a rabbit hole, first to verify that we do indeed turn counterclockwise when we walk, and then to try to figure out why we do such a thing. Those researchers have now published their findings in Nature Communications. Iñaki Echeverria-Huarte is the lead author of the study. He studies pedestrian and crowd dynamics at the University of Navarra, and we reached him today in Bristol, England. Good morning.
1: Good morning, everyone. Good afternoon from the UK.
0: I think anybody who walks on a sidewalk in a city can see how crowds move and kind of weave around together. Tell me a little bit more about what, before we get into the details of this, what are we talking about? When I say that when people are walking, they veer to the left, what does that mean?
1: We found that if you is not... Like, we don't have to think like someone with that is walking with a specific goal. Like, imagine I want to go to a supermarket and I know the route of the supermarket. It's like more, we have to think of if you ask someone to start walking with no specific goal, like a random walking, it will eventually end up walking in circles and they will start walking in the counterclockwise direction. These circles will reproduce in the counterclockwise direction. So that's what we found, like, when we said veering, like walking, random walking.
0: How did you start to pay attention to this? Where did this come from?
1: So this story started 5 years ago in 2020 during the COVID times, because at that time we were studying a different, completely different thing. We were interested in knowing whether people, while walking, as I said, randomly inside an arena, was able to keep an interpersonal distance, okay? So in my research group, we are experimental physicists, and we perform some experiments with some volunteers and ask them, like, we gather a group of people in a rectangular arena and ask them to walk inside this region. And when paying attention, well, we are able to track all of them. By tracking, I mean get the positions and the velocity of all these guys during a great period of time. We identify that regardless of the conditions that we try, namely we change the number of people of inside the arena or the walking speed of the volunteers, we found that in all of the 45 different rounds that we tested that day, all of them, the crowd start moving, start moving around the arena and in the counterclockwise direction. So that was the first red signal that we as physicists, we thought, well, something weird is happening here, and we wanted to understand what is happening and why it's happening.
0: And so what do you think is happening? I mean, is this part of this because they're in a closed space and if there's a wall that they'll run into if they don't veer to the left?
1: Yeah, initially we thought that it was because of the handedness of the participants, because when revising the literature, we found that a neuroscience college found that right-hand people prefer turning to the left, okay? So I invite you, all the speakers, to think of a situation. You walk towards one wall and make a turn, okay?

0: So they found that right-hand people prefer tuning to the left, whereas left-hand people prefer tuning to the right. Mm. So we asked our participants whether they were right-handed or left-handed, and 90% of them were right-handed. So in principle, this could explain our main results. Given that the majority of our participants were right-handed, they preferred tuning to the left while hitting the wall. And because of that, we were observing this counterclockwise motion. But this was the hypothesis, okay? And we wanted to check whether this was true experimentally. So we performed a new experiment, but this time we controlled the handedness of these people. So we performed some experiments with right-hand people. We performed some experiments with left-hand people as well, and we didn't observe any difference between them. So it's nothing to be related with the handedness either.
1: So what else is going on? So you could imagine, and this has been raised, it might be cultural that in certain countries you drive on a certain side of the road, and when you walk on the sidewalk you follow that pattern. Does that have an influence on whether we go left or right?
0: Yeah, that was exactly our next hypothesis. So we wanted to check, given that all the experiments that we have been talking were performed in Spain, we thought, what if we can do the experiments in a country where the traffic rules are different? Because mainly, probably the way we walk is influenced by the traffic rules or any social rules that we are not conscious about. So that's why we decided to contact one college in Japan and perform similar experiments as we did in Spain, but there in Japan, because in Japan there are two interesting points. The first one is that they drive in the other side of the road, okay? And also the way the people interact is different compared to Spain. And by this I mean the following. So again, let's think of the following situation. Someone is approaching to you, okay? You are walking the street, someone is approaching to you, to the front. So in Spain and in most European countries, and I believe also in Canada as well, people prefer just a step to the right, okay? And leave the guy coming with the left side, okay? Mm-hmm. Whereas in Japan, it's the other way around. So with these two ingredients, we thought, maybe if we perform the experiment in Japan, things will be totally different. At this time, the rotation will be clockwise. So we did the experiments, and it was not the case. Again, regardless of the condition that we tested, different number of people, different walking speeds, and also different cultural context and background in this thing, the rotation was still producing the counterclockwise direction. So that was really, it was a bad signal that our hypothesis, we are constantly ruling out hypotheses, but at the same time, it was really fun to say, okay, we still have some open question to answer.
1: And that's where you're left. You still don't know why it is that we do this.
0: Yeah, exactly. We still don't know. Once we finish with experiments with the Japanese people, we keep doing some more experiments with kids, because at that time when we start talking about this story in different conferences related with pedestrian dynamics, a lot of colleagues told us you should perform some experiments with kids because they are less influenced, social influence. And we contact some Japanese guys that they perform an experiment in a nursery school. The experiment was rather simple. So it's typically they record groups of kids with less than 5 years old, so we can consider that they are not as much influenced, socially influenced, I mean, as adults are. So the experiment was like the teacher plays the piano and the kids start moving, walking around the class. And it was funny to check that, again, regardless of the age and the number of kids inside the class, they start moving now this time in a really coherent motion, forming vortices. And these vortices were always produced in a counterclockwise direction as well. So there is nothing to be with the age. So this hypothesis was ruled out as well.
1: You're going to have all these people who are listening to this interview who are now going to be out walking on the street and watching other people walk to see whether they're going.
0: Yeah.
1: You study pedestrian and crowd dynamics. What is interesting to you about this? Like, why are you fascinated with this?
0: In general, about pedestrian dynamics, we as physicists, we are interested in crowd dynamics because crowds, we can conceptualize a crowd as a complex system, let's say, and we as physicists really want to understand the physical interactions between people and how can these studies can save lives, okay? But for this particular case, the

0: this intrinsic bias that we have found, the practical implications are not that important in this sense, in the sense of crowd management. It's a really curious and good result. And the practical implications, we have to be transparent on this. They are not really important in this sense. But for instance, one can think that we can enhance walking comfort, for instance, in a supermarket or in a museum. If you think that, well, actually, we know that people prefer like performing counterclockwise route choice. Okay, so if you know that, in order to avoid congestions in specific parts of your space or your supermarket or whatever, you can place specific signals depending on the region and say, okay, these people can go, must follow this way, these people must follow the other way, because otherwise, if we leave people to choose freely, we know now that they will choose the counterclockwise direction, generally.
1: Do you ever think about, and maybe I don't know whether you've studied this in the work that you do in studying pedestrians and how we act, but you know sometimes when you're walking towards somebody and they're walking towards you and you might try to avoid them and you'll go to the left and they'll go to their right, which is your left. And then so it ends up that you have this little dance on the sidewalk. Do you know what I mean? Do you know why we do that?
0: This is funny because in pedestrian dynamics, this avoidance maneuver, it's like a game, okay? So it's... In a game, if you know the rules of the game, and in this case, the rules will be, okay, in this specific situation, I have to step to the right and they have to stop to the right as well, we both win, okay? But if we don't follow the rules, we have this dance thing, which is really funny. Sometimes this happens mainly because we are not paying attention to the context or we are not conscious of this game. Let me put it game in quotes, okay, because it's not an actual game, but it's funny situation when this happens.
1: Can lead to an awkward interaction, but again, it's about how we move as groups, right, and how we move in a shared space.
0: Yeah, exactly. Yeah. The way we individually move affects the whole system.
1: This is, again, the kind of thing people will hear, and then they're going to be out on the street watching to see how people move. Iñaki, good to speak with you about this. Thank you very much.
0: Thank you so much for you as well.
1: Iñaki Echeverria-Huarte is a physicist at the University of Navarra who studies pedestrian and crowd dynamics there. We reached him in Bristol, England. That's The Current for this Wednesday, the 17th of June. Enjoy your walk wherever you happen to be in the spirit of veering left. Here's Beyonce and Irreplaceable. I'm Matt Galloway. Thanks for listening to The Current and see you tomorrow.

0: This is CBC Radio 1, 88.1 FM and 690 AM in Vancouver. Sleep talking to sell mattresses. Transforming the annual migration of penguins into a protest march. And revitalizing a campaign that started 45 years ago.
1: Terry Fox called it a marathon of hope.
0: Terry O'Reilly celebrates the 2026 Canadian Marketing Awards on Under the Influence. 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The CBC News is next, followed by Q.
2: Tatiana Maslany has built a career playing wildly different characters. After her breakout turn as multiple roles on Orphan Black, she went on to roles on Broadway and beyond. Now she stars in the dark comedy thriller Maximum Pleasure Guaranteed. She's here to talk about it.
3: This is CBC News from Vancouver. Good morning, I'm Drew Karakas. Surrey police say a 22-year-old man is facing charges after allegedly trying to abduct a child playing in a driveway. It happened early Saturday evening, a few blocks north of Bear Creek Park. Witnesses told police a person came up to a child and picked them up, but the man left when other people approached. The child wasn't hurt and the suspect was later taken into custody. Police say he's now facing one count each of abduction of a person under 14 and possession of a prohibited weapon. Hundreds of people in West Kelowna have returned to their homes after a wildfire yesterday prompted an evacuation order. The fast-moving fire, pushed by strong winds, threatened hundreds of properties in the Casa Loma neighborhood. The BC Wildfire Service says the fire is now considered held, and the evacuation order has been downgraded to an evacuation alert. Jill Rodriguez lives in the area. She says the fire started in nearby Calamore Park and quickly spread.
4: We've always lived with the fear that if anybody did anything in that park, it would be highly dangerous for this neighborhood. So when we heard that it started up in flames, we were all very, very anxious.
3: Many people in West Kelowna are still traumatized by the McDougall Creek wildfire in 2023. That fire destroyed or damaged more than 300 structures in West Kelowna. A special parliamentary committee will release its recommendations today on whether to expand eligibility for medical assistance in dying, also known as MAID, to people whose only condition is a mental illness. The report is expected to recommend pausing any expansion, saying the conditions for a safe and equitable implementation don't currently exist. Justice Minister Sean Fraser says he wants to do his own investigation before making a decision.
5: I want to have an opportunity to actually understand the recommendation, to review some of the testimony, to engage with stakeholders across Canada to some degree on my own before we come to a conclusion on the next path forward. We're going to take the time to digest the report.
3: Currently, the law is set to include mental illness effective next March, but that date has been postponed several times and could be postponed again. It's expected Iran will be able to export oil as soon as it formally signs an agreement with the U.S. to end the war in the Middle East. That's according to a leaked draft of a memorandum of understanding that purportedly lays out the terms of the ceasefire. The agreement would reopen the Strait of Hormuz and provide some sanctions relief to Iran. But U.S. President Trump had this warning today.
6: No, it's not final. It's a memorandum of understanding. And if I don't like it, we'll go back to shooting at them, dropping bombs on their head.
3: The document reportedly states that Iran will never produce nuclear weapons, although Iranian leaders have pledged that in the past. It also explicitly mentions Lebanon as part of

0: of an immediate and permanent end to the war. The city of Parksville on Vancouver Island is stepping back from plans to rename the two highways that run through the community. As Marie Seidler reports, a city staff report said the cost would likely total more than $2 million.
1: The idea was born out of consultations for Parksville's transportation plan. Rename the highways that intersect through downtown to Ocean and Mountain Boulevards, introduce some traffic calming measures, and voila, a more accessible, inviting area for locals and tourists alike. Mayor Doug O'Brien.
2: The report that came back was 100 different reasons on why we should not do it, but it didn't describe the reasons why we should do it.
1: A staff report presented at council this week said the change would cost residents and businesses millions of dollars. Costs would include forwarding mail and updating marketing materials. It would also require the city to hire more staff to facilitate the change. Councillor Sylvia Martin is the liaison for the Downtown Business Association.
3: It was kind of unanimous. This is too much of an expense because they do know that it costs money for this.
1: The mayor says the idea could be revisited at a later date. Marie Seidler, CBC News, Comox.
0: And that's the CBC News from Vancouver. We'll have more news on CBC Radio 1 in half an hour. Turning to the weather now for Metro Vancouver and the South Coast. Environment Canada says these clouds will stick around for the early part of the day, but then we'll see some clearing as the day progresses. Winds today to 40 kilometers an hour near the water. Temperatures between 21 and 24 inland. Tonight, clear with gusty winds overnight and the low down to 13 degrees. Tomorrow, mainly sunny and windy with gusts to 60 kilometers an hour. Tomorrow's high up to 26 inland. Right now in Vancouver, 15 and cloudy.
4: I'm Angeline Tedawayo in for Tom Power. Welcome to Q. I think we've all encountered characters on stage and screen that challenge us in a way that we don't know whether to loathe or love them, empathize or vilify them. But as an actor, what is it like to step into playing this kind of character? Tatiana Maslany is an Emmy-winning Canadian actor, and she may just be the perfect person to embody these contradictions. Known for playing 17 characters on the TV series Orphan Black, her new show is called Maximum Pleasure Guaranteed, and she'll tell you how she was able to portray someone both complex and mystifying. Plus, Annie Mamalo is one of the writers of the hit movie Bridesmaids. She'll be here to tell you about her new HBO series, Rooster. All that and more, coming up on Q.

0: Some actors are known for mastering accents, others for doing their own stunts. Tatiana Maslany is known for playing more than a dozen characters in the same show, often in the same scene. That's what Tatiana had to do in her breakout role in the show Orphan Black more than a decade ago. She won an Emmy for that role. Since then, she's taken on Broadway in the plays Network and Grey House, and Marvel with the leading role in She-Hulk, Attorney at Law. Not to mention a bunch of animated projects and horror films like Stephen King's The Monkey. Now, Tatiana, who is from Regina, Saskatchewan, is again showing her range as she stars in the new series Maximum Pleasure Guaranteed. It's about a mother who gets caught up in an online sex scam that turns into a murder investigation, all while trying to work out custody for her daughter during a messy divorce.
1: This could be fake, a scam.
2: Hello?
3: They kidnapped me. They're gonna kill me.
4: I know it's a scam.
5: We know everything. Your job, your ex, your daughter. We can destroy your life.
0: And like her career, it's kind of got everything. It's part comedy, part thriller, part family drama. Only thing is, as you'll hear in a minute, it took Tatiana a long time to get a handle on the character. She said it took 10 episodes before things clicked for her. Tom sat down with Tatiana to chat about the series, and he started off by asking her about the unique tone of the show.
6: When I got the script for the audition, I was like, I can't tonally place this at all. And kept asking, I was like, what is it like? And nobody could kind of give me like a solid answer.
7: No, there's not that like LA, you know, that LA thing that everyone does. It's like Last Action Hero meets Tetris. And you're like, all right, relax. I couldn't do that with this at all, you know?
6: I love that.

0: That makes me very happy because that was the feeling doing it was like, this feels fresh and it feels like every scene and every moment has like the potential to be multiple different things, whether that's a joke or horror or discomfort or like intimate, you know, connection, like whatever. It just felt like it could kind of live in all these different places.
1: There is something about like sort of the imperfections of motherhood in this too as well, or like how much imperfections mothers are allowed to have. Like I heard this quote where you were asked about, you know, like how did you find playing a mom, Tatiana? And you said something like, so I have it here. I'm not a mother. I don't know the ins and outs of it. So there's a sense of fraudulence when I'm playing one, but that also feels right for Paula because everyone is like, are you fit to do this? There's a defensiveness and a clumsiness. Talk to me about that. Talk to me about the way you were feeling going into this character and then talk to me about Paula like that.
0: I think so often I see this thing of like, oh, the mother suddenly becomes this sanctified being. Like it's suddenly just by virtue of having had a child, you like rise to this other thing. And I think the truth is you're like in the muck. You're like trying, like I remember seeing friends bring home babies and they looked like they were in shock. And it's like, no kidding. How do you go from no child to a child? How do you, you know, like, I know that there's probably whatever. I just think that I'm so curious about like the truth of what it is to be a mother. And of course I don't understand it, but I have so many in my life and I, you know, can sort of understand something about it and something about the fraudulent nature of like any role that we step into, that we're never going to be there fully formed. We're still like, you know, wherever you are there, where you are there you are, whatever that.
1: Yeah. Wherever I go, there I am.
0: Yeah, exactly. Yeah. Like even stepping into motherhood doesn't mean that you have suddenly figured out how to be a mother. That I would imagine is a process.
1: Right. I understand. So you're saying that like, hey, I might have felt a little bit fraudulent, which is your term for like being not being a mom and playing a mom. There's that. But so do mothers, you know, because they work. Right.
0: I think there's a truth in that. And I don't think, any mother comes fully formed.
1: I read that it took you like 10 episodes and you were still searching for how to be this character.
0: Yeah. I mean, I felt that in the audition. I felt like I didn't know how to stand. And I was like, oh my God, I'm blowing this audition. Like, this is terrible.
1: Really?
0: This is so, I'm so off. Totally. And I went in twice, which they were like, there was a technical issue, but I think I actually just wasn't very good or something. I don't know what was going on. I was super sick too. But like, there was something about it that felt very like things were rusty and to me that became an indication of like where Paula is, where she's like trying to kind of, I think the writing is actually really beautiful in that it allows her to be in this place where she doesn't know who she is. And it's like finding who she is. She's like discovering bits of herself now that she's outside of this relationship, you know, now that she's faced with this like incredible challenge.
1: But I'd like to know more about the actor-y part of that. Like, maybe my better question is like, what was the hardest thing about playing it? Like, what was the biggest block? What does that feel like to show up to set and not know how to act as the character you are?
0: I mean, that's like, if to me, that connected with David Gordon Green being the director is like perfect because he's this guy who really wants to find the sort of unexpected behavior of a character or of an actor, or even of a camera move. Like he's just very like, what can we do to sort of take this out of this like straightforward thing and go burp, and like knock it out of its comfort.
1: What would he do for you?
0: He gives you direction that is like I remember the first day I was on set, I was in the car as Paula, we were just driving. It was just driving shots. And that was kind of like great for her because so much of her life happens in the car, so many big moments. But he was like, do some vocal warm-up. This is all on camera. We're just rolling. He's like, do some vocal warm-ups. He's like, growl at the person behind you in the car, in the mirror. He's like, sing this thing. He's like, talk to me about what you're like. He just sort of like opened it up in this way that was like, oh yeah, this person is like, she doesn't know exactly who

0: who she is, and she's kind of a live wire, and there's a lot of space for me to play there. So it never felt like, oh, I've got a lock on who Paula is. It was like, I've got hints about who Paula is. She's got like a sense of humor in the face of like really intense things. She like has a goofy relationship with her daughter that is like their best friends. And it just sort of like collecting evidence. I don't know. It's like a hard thing to describe, but it just felt very free.
1: Well, if I can say it back to you, it sounds like he knows how kind of multifaceted this person is, because we all are, like, you know, we all play different people, and we all, like, you know, we all act different people around different people. But this person is kind of struggling with, like, you know, am I a dirtbag? Am I, you know, am I lazy? Am I a great mom? Am I a soccer coach? Am I, you know, all these kind of things. Did he, this might be a little bit basic, but like, did you get cast, or did it help that you had played all those roles in Orphan Black, that you had played all these different parts? Like, would that have helped them go like, oh, I bet she can do this?
0: Yeah, I mean, maybe like I think that was like a great demo reel, that show, just in terms of being like, which one do you want?
1: You're right. That is a good thing to bring into an audition, is like, here's 17 different roles I've done, you know?
0: Yeah, which wig do you want, basically? But I'd also worked with David Gordon Green on a movie called Stronger years ago. And so we had like a little, you know, experience together that was like so very different from this one. But this felt like we, you know, he likes weirdos. He casts the person who says one line in the shop as like, he like cares a lot about that person, and he wants to find like the most interesting version of that person. So he's like up for people who I think are also up for it. Do you know what I mean? Like people who aren't shy to try something strange.
1: Well, tell me the story of what happened then when you did eventually get it. You did eventually figure out how to do it.
0: I think the figuring out how to do it was really trusting the script and just being like, this is really great writing. And because it's going so many different directions in terms of genre and tone, I just have to like ride it and trust it.
1: But I don't understand how you go from like spending 10 episodes, showing up to work every day, several days, going, I have to know. First off, I have no idea how to do show up to, you would show up to work at all and be like, every day is a struggle. Like every day I got to figure out who this person is. And then one day something happens and you're like, okay, I got it.
0: But it's not a struggle. It's the joy of it. That is the joy of it, is like, I as Tat don't know who I am. I have ideas about who I am, and I present certain things, and then someone says something to me and I'm like, oh my God, this is my reaction to that. That is unhinged. Or like, that is, or I'm numb. I don't care what that person just said to me. Do you know what I mean? Like, it's like, there's something about being, I know about heartbreak. I can bring that into this show. I can start from a place of, I know what it's like to be cheated on. I know what it's like to lose somebody that you think is like your person. I know what it's like to fight and people are like, no, you're crazy. And you're like, no, I know this about the world, or whatever. So I can bring all of that into it. Those are like the materials I'm working with. But moment to moment, it's like, ride it, you know, just like discover her as it's happening. Without like, she's this kind of, you know, the one thing I think I started to discover was like, she's very rational and then she makes completely irrational choices. And so it was like fun to play in those two extremes.
1: I think I understand that. And because one of the things that keeps on coming up over and over again when you research you is like the intense preparation you do to like embody characters when you're acting. Like you're like, you're kind of just sub Daniel Day-Lewis. Like you're just sub, like wearing a stovepipe hat and you know.
0: I'd love to be sub for him. I'd
1: love to be a sub. You're just sub, like wearing wooden teeth and, you know, and saying fourscore to me. You haven't gone that far yet. And because, you know, I remember one time I talked to you about like what animals you would think of on Orphan Black, and you would think about different animals for different ones. And like, just you've talked to me about it before, but I never really understood that it's also a bit of an internal investigation too. Like, hey, like, aren't we all trying to figure out who we really are all the time? Acting must be a really fun way or interesting way or productive way for you to get to do some sort of internal exploration like that.
0: Yeah, for sure. I mean, that's like the kind of selfish joy of it, is like

0: Yeah, you work with like the material inside of you. And that's why, you know, Paula, I couldn't have played her 10 years ago because I wasn't like old enough to. I hadn't lived through something. And at the same time, there's like imagination is also the most fun part of it. Is like, yeah, I haven't had a kid, but like Nola and I are connecting in this way and we both find this funny and she's throwing ideas at me and I'm throwing ideas back at her and we're building a relationship that then on camera looks like mother and daughter. It's just like, I don't have anything clear to say about that. And I forgot your question and there's the answer.
1: I'm Angeline Tedawayo, sitting in for Tom Power. You're in the middle of Tom's conversation with the Canadian actor Tatiana Maslany. You might know her from the hit show Orphan Black, for which she won an Emmy Award. She currently stars in the Apple TV Plus show Maximum Pleasure Guaranteed. So Tatiana was just talking a bit about her acting process, how she develops a character by using her imagination, but also by personally identifying what life experiences she and the character she's playing have in common, which is funny to think about because her character, Paula, has some pretty unique experiences. She is a fact checker, a mother fighting for custody of her daughter, a soccer coach, and the target of an online sex work scam that not only puts her job and her custody battle at risk, but it turns out her whole life. It's a show about surveillance, about the way we use technology, and Tom wants to know if Tatiana found herself interacting with her screens or technology differently as she made this show.
0: I feel like the world has done that. I don't think this show specifically. I think this show was more about the ways that technology can maybe be the connective tissue sometimes. Like the thing that, like for Paula in the beginning, it's like the safest way for her to connect with someone is sort of like through a screen at a distance when she can kind of schedule it. And then on the flip side of that, how do you trust that person? How do you actually know that person? So I don't know that it for me, it was less about like the technology stuff and more about like the way that society can take advantage of people's exploitable vulnerabilities, you know, the things that they need. It was more about like the need of people than technology to me.
2: But I would argue that society can take advantage of the things that you're vulnerable about. But really, I mean, yeah. Tech can take advantage of it more than anybody else in terms of like, you know, the things that you buy, like
0: but tech is created by people, right? Like tech comes from a source. Like tech isn't, like technology isn't its own, is not intelligent on its own. You know, it's the things that we feed into it. And it's like when we're thinking about like AI or something like that. Like people have actively chosen to build these systems that then leech off of artists, off of thinkers, like off of, you know, whatever. Like they are our data, all of that stuff. Somebody created that thing, you know.
2: Yeah, I know. Yeah. It didn't create itself. There are people here making the decisions to take our attention, and there's people here making the decisions to do these things. Yeah, sure.
0: And making the decision to tell us that it's happening and that it's like inevitable and that we have to like kind of pair with it and be okay with it. Like I hear that about AI all the time. It's like, well, it's inevitable. So how do we like find a way to do it ethically? It's like, well, no, it's not inevitable. Like people are fighting this stuff and it doesn't have to be inevitable.
2: Well, what is like the temperature for actors right now in Los Angeles, like yourself around AI and this world we're kind of entering into?
0: I mean, it's so varied. It's really varied because I think a lot of people are like, well, how do we get like comfortable with it and blah, blah, blah. And other people are like, I use it for groceries. And I'm like, what the f*** is going on? And like most people I know, A, don't want it. B, don't like it. It's baffling to me. It's baffling to me that it's like even a thing that we're considering. This thing that is like going to wipe out the environment, like destroy the environment at a much more rapid rate than it already is being destroyed. Totally leech and like suck dry communities, mostly communities of color and low

0: stuff. Like, what are you most worried about in terms of your trade, in terms of the thing that you dedicated yourself to do as a child when it comes to this technology?
1: I'm just worried that people are, I don't know. I don't know that I worry about myself in that, really. I think I feel like kind of like if this industry implodes because of AI, I don't know. I can't fathom it. I can't really fathom it. And I do feel like, yeah, okay. So I feel furious that people could be taking images of us or whatever and like using them to make whatever they want, or using voices or using those things.
0: Yeah, like deep fakes and voice modulation and using sure. You and you didn't say this thing, but you said you there's a video of you saying it, right?
1: Yeah, or like pictures, like I've seen Maximum Pleasure Guaranteed photos that I'm like, that is not me. That's not the show. And somebody decided to make that and tag me in it. And I'm like, what is this? You know, but I have so much faith in artists to not give in to this. You know, I have less faith in corporate interests. And what scares me more is the sort of monopolization or the corporate over, like the taking over of the conglomeratizing, if that's a word, of all of our work, you know, and all of the studios and all of the like streamers and things like that, where that's where I get really, really scared.
0: Do you think that maybe this is a good way to close things off? I guess I've been thinking a lot of these days about like how much of who I am comes from where I'm from. Like mm-hmm. I think I did a gig the other day and someone asked me about that. And I think I started by going like, no, I could be. And then I went like, oh no, there's a lot of different things that made me who I am probably that has something to do with where I am from. Mm-hmm. In terms of your artfulness, in terms of the way you live your life, in terms of even your activism and the way you were just sort of vociferously talking about AI just then, like, do you think that Regina being from Saskatchewan has helped you become who you are? Do you think it's in there?
1: I mean, I think Saskatchewan's tough because there's a lot of like, there's still like a real divide between like racial divide in Saskatchewan. And I think that it was something that as a kid, I like noticed, but didn't know what was going on. And I think it's stepping away sometimes from like the place that I'm from, where I can actually like see it. I see it now with Canada too. I see it, you know, I think there's a real, press release about our country being like the peaceful country, and being in the States now and looking back at Canada and seeing the way that Canada, you know, is actively like, funding a genocide in Gaza, supporting Israel, and shipping weapons to the States. Like, I think sometimes stepping away to me is actually where you can like see things a little bit more clearly, you know?
0: Yeah, that by being outside of that place, you can kind of look and see, okay, well, you can have a better idea of the place that you're from.
1: Yeah, maybe. And maybe it's just like, the way that being here also has highlighted to me the like extremeness of like the extremeness of the fascist, you know, uprising here kind of makes me notice it in other places, you know, and notice it in notice in Canada, the ways that we are as complicit and just, but have this better PR around us. I don't know. I don't know I don't know if where I came from did that, but I think it definitely like, as an artist, gave me a space to play and try things that wasn't like, oh, I'm raised in Hollywood. And so like, you know, that for a kid, I think is a totally different experience than being raised in like a small town where there's like a kind of bustling film industry, you know?
0: And you can do improv happens. and you can do stuff. You
1: totally. Know? Totally. Totally. Yeah.
0: I think it's such a beautiful show you made here. It made me think about so many different things, as you can maybe tell. And also I just found it really funny and really sweet, actually, in some ways too. And thanks for the time, as always.

0: 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Before that, you heard Tom Power's conversation with the star of that show, the Canadian actor and producer, Tatiana Maslany. You can watch her in Maximum Pleasure Guaranteed on Apple TV Plus now. 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Coming up after this, one of the writers of the movie Bridesmaids will be here. Actor and screenwriter Annie Mamelot will tell you that she had no idea that movie would have the enduring impact it has 15 years after it came out. That's after this on Cue.
1: Good morning, it's 10:30. I'm Drew Karankis. You're listening to CBC Radio 1. Hundreds of people in a West Kelowna neighborhood have returned to their homes after a scare yesterday. The regional district issued an evacuation order when an aggressive wildfire threatened hundreds of properties. The BC Wildfire Service says the fire is now considered held, and last night the evacuation order was downgraded to an evacuation alert. There are currently just 14 active fires in the province right now, and only two are considered out of control. One is burning in an area near Stump Lake, close to the Coquihalla Highway south of Kamloops. That fire has grown to about 1.5 square kilometers. There's an evacuation order for one property nearby. There's also an alert for close to 24 others. The second out-of-control fire is near Grasshopper Mountain. There's an evacuation alert for a number of properties near the community of Tullamine. Surrey police say a 22-year-old man is facing charges after allegedly trying to abduct a child early Saturday evening. It happened at a home a few blocks north of Bear Creek Park. Witnesses told police a person came out to a child on a driveway and picked him up, but the man left when others approached. The child wasn't hurt, and the suspect was later taken into custody. In the weather for Metro Vancouver and the South Coast, Environment Canada says we'll have a mostly cloudy morning, but clearing this afternoon, temperatures between 21 and 24.
0: I'm Angeline Tedawayo in for Tom Power. You're listening to Q. You know those comedies that you turn to when you need a hug, when the world around you doesn't feel quite right and you just need like a few hours to escape? Like the movie Bridesmaids. It's more than a decade old, but for a lot of people, that movie, starring Kristen Wiig and Maya Rudolph, is like comfort food. I'll just refresh your memory. Here's Kristen Wiig's character meeting one of the other bridesmaids, played by Melissa McCarthy.
2: Hey,
3: how's it going?
2: It's going great. It's going great. I'm on the mend. You know, I just got some pins in my legs. Believe it or not, pins in my legs can still do this. All right, a mate fell off a cruise ship.
3: Oh.
2: Took a hard, hard, violent fall, kind of pinballed down, hit a lot of railings, broke a lot of... I'm not going to say I survived, I'm going to say I thrived. I met a dolphin down there.
0: That will never not be funny. There's a new show on HBO that's serving the same function as Bridesmaids when it comes to feel-good comedies. It's called Rooster, and I don't know if I should have done this, but I watched it with my 11-year-old son, and he absolutely loves it. It takes place on a college campus somewhere in New England. It stars Steve Carell as a successful but personally dysfunctional author who is doing his very best to make things right for those around him. Annie Mamelot is an actor and a screenwriter who co-wrote Bridesmaids with Kristen Wiig, but also stars in the show Rooster as an actor. She joined Tom Power to talk about the new show, but Tom started by asking Annie about the legacy of Bridesmaids, which some believed paved the way for all female comedy ensembles. And his question was, did she expect it to become the phenomenon it is today?
4: Complete shock.
5: Yeah,
4: complete
5: really?
4: Shock. Yes. Complete shock. We were 5

0: 5 years in development. It was such a grind. I remember, like, I was 6 months pregnant when we pitched the movie. When we turned in our first draft, I had my daughter. So we wrote a draft really quickly, and I had my daughter, like, 3 weeks later. And then we were making the movie when she was four, and then I had another kid. Like, it was like, I just had bait, like, it was just so much time that passed in the development. So by the time we got to making it, it had been almost like, it's not going to happen. And then, you know, get this call, like, it's happening. And I didn't really believe it was happening until we were there. And then we made the movie, and then you're making the movie. You're on this sort of, you know, you're just very focused on that. And so then you get into marketing, and then it's like, you know, okay, now how do we market this in the way that we feel like it represents the movie? And then you have those conversations with the studio, and there's like, you know, and then we just didn't. And then it said they had released a trailer, and they said it wasn't tracking well. I remember this part now. They said it's not tracking well.
1: Tracking well means do the focus test group audiences aren't enjoying it?
0: No, I think they check the trailer responses online or something.
1: Oh, okay.
0: And so they say it's not tracking well. So we thought, oh, okay. So the day of our release, a good friend of mine who's a pretty big agent called me and said, I just want to say, you know, looks like it's not tracking well. The movie's like, no one's going to go see this movie, but I, you know, you guys did something great. I loved it. And so I got the sort of, you know, condolence card from him like in the morning. And then like 2 hours later, we started hearing from people, oh, I'm in New York. And oh my gosh, I'm hearing the movie sold out. And it's like, what? That's weird. You know? And then it was like, oh, I'm somewhere else and it's packed. And it was like, oh, that's really weird. Like, I guess certain areas, maybe people are watching the movie. And then from that point, it just kind of started picking up more and more. And I remember I had gone down, Kristen was in New York and I was here and I was with my mom. I said, I just want to, on this release, I'm very nervous. I just want to be at my parents' house. And I took my kids there and we were there and Kristen and I were like communicating. And then, Paul Feig said, he sent us a message and said, go on Twitter. And at the time they had a live, you could type in like a keyword and you could see the actual live tweets coming in as they came in, like in, you know, whatever.
1: Yeah.
0: And so he said, go on there and type in Bridesmaids. And so we typed it in and it was just going like, dang, dang. It was just going. And so my mom said, we should go see it. And I thought, I was like, okay, maybe we'll go see it, you know, nearby. My mom really wanted to go to the theater and see it. So kind of hesitantly, because I was too nervous, we kind of rolled up. And as we were pulling up, there was a stream of people coming out. And this woman was saying to someone else, Bridesmaids is sold out. It's sold out. No tickets or something. And I was still like, what? And it just couldn't like register it. You know what I mean? And then it just from there, it was really a word of mouth thing, because the marketing wasn't, people weren't like for it. It didn't seem like
1: it really just, it really did the thing. Like, it really blew up on its, like, it really, through word of mouth, through meaning, through impact, through all that stuff, you know, it really just did it on its own.
0: I guess, you know, cause in the women want to, you know, they want to see the movies and they want to see themselves in movies. I know Judd Apatow and I had an early on conversation, cause I found this article that said that women make up more than 50% of the movie going audience, but there's not like movies being made for them. There aren't many. And he said, I know. And he was like, we're going to do it. And, it was sort of an unfulfilled, you know, there was a need for it and a want for it, but it just wasn't known.
1: I told this to Maya Rudolph, and Maya, she was on the show, not that long ago. And I don't know. I felt like the responsibility to tell her this is that my wife, back before we were married, but when I would sort of know what kind of day she had by whether or not she was watching Bridesmaids when I got home. You know what I mean? Like, it was sort of like, not that she was having that many bad days, but it was kind of like, she was, you know, everything was fine. But I knew if I came home and Bridesmaids was on, I was like, oh, something went on, you know?
0: Oh, that's so interesting. Yeah.
1: Like, that's, well, it gave her that much comfort. Like, it gave her,
0: yeah,
1: it was what she needed on a bad day.
0: Yeah, that's really, well, that's great to hear. I mean, I haven't seen the movie since the premiere.
1: You're kidding me.
0: Weird. No.
1: Why not? It's very good.
0: It's like kind of like revisiting your childbirth video. You know what I mean?
1: You should do that too.
0: How much do you want to watch that thing come out?
1: You haven't seen it. You should. It's really funny. It's really great.

0: I should watch it. My daughter eventually saw it with some friends when she was, I didn't want her to see it until she was a certain age. And she, I think she was like 15 or something. She found her way to it. And she was like, I was like, Mom. And I thought, I was like, oh no, all my parenting, a lot of my parenting is going to go out the window at this point. Cause I can't say she can't do anything that I, you know, seemingly wrote in this movie. Like everything's in it.
1: I'm Angeline Tedawayo. This is Q. You are in the middle of Tom Powers' conversation with Annie Mumolo, who, as you just heard, was a co-writer on the now beloved comedy Bridesmaids, starring Kristen Wiig and Maya Rudolph. But recently, Annie's been busy on the set of the HBO series Rooster, but as an actor, not a writer. The show is set on a college campus somewhere in New England, and it stars Steve Carell. Annie Mumolo plays Crystal, without the T. She's one of those recurring characters you kind of find yourself rooting for. For context, Crystal is the assistant to the very eccentric college president. She keeps him on track, but she has her own quirks too. Here she is talking with Steve Carell's character, who's a writer in residence. She's setting some boundaries after they've had a romantic encounter. Have a listen.
2: Are you avoiding me?
3: Oh, hi. No, I was actually just coming to see you.
2: We don't have to do any of that, Greg. In fact, I've made a list of ground rules so we can navigate our last 8 days as co-workers.
3: Okay.
2: No tight khakis in the office or crotch-defining casual slacks.
3: All right. I think that applies more to me than to you.
2: I'll be doing it, too.
3: Okay. All right.
2: No acts of chivalry to make me swoon.
3: I'm still going to be nice to you.
2: Okay. No smiling or showing any tongue around the office. This one's important to me.
3: Sure. No smiling. I don't know if I've ever shown tongue around the office.
2: Well, anytime you open your mouth, you're showing your tongue.
3: Okay. I will, you got it.
1: Tom asked Annie what drew her to the character when she first read the script.
0: I'm very interested in people who seem like sort of outliers in the situation. Also that she has a lot of layers to her that I feel like were there to be played with. You know, Crystal's obviously an oddball on the surface, and she's just kind of that character that just hands you an opportunity to really play. And I sensed there was more of a heart to her as well, and that's what I'm very drawn to. It's like, for me, comedy comes from a person who, from a deep emotions. Also, she has a thing that I like. I mean, it's just, she has a million things going on probably in her brain. And then it's like, what is going to sneak out in the one particular moment that, you know, when those things, what's going to sneak out in each moment? You just don't really know what's going to make its way out. And I love that sort of unpredictability, but I just feel like inside of her, there was like there's a well of things happening. And there's only these tiny little opportunities for her to be effective, and she hits and misses.
4: Do you think you bring something to the character because you're a, I mean, this might be a bit broad, but do you think you bring something to these characters that because you're a writer as well?
0: I definitely think writing informs my acting, for sure. I guess I wouldn't know what it would be like to be an actor without being a writer at this point, because I've been both for so long. But I do think it does inform, and it also, you know, you become more of an improviser as well. So I've had so many years of improvising that when we are given the opportunity or things come up where they do throw it to us and say, like, what do you guys think, that, you know, in my head is always running. It's ready to go. if I have the opportunity where they say, like, what do you think? What should we, you know, they give us an opportunity to chime in. My brain is just always sort of set to. Unfortunately, it's a blessing and a curse.
4: Really? Like your brain is always kind of, yeah. Like your brain is always kind
0: of. Oh yeah. I mean, I write 20, like 16 hours a day. Most of my days I'm like creating story and dialogue and writing. And then, so it's really wonderful to get the opportunity to, like in this case with Rooster, the writing is so good. Being handed something that I don't have to write at this point and just being able to play with it and not have to think about it is like such a gift.
4: I thought the writing is so sophisticated and so

0: good in the show. Like I think when it first starts, and I don't think this is giving anything away because it's like the first 15 minutes of the show, but you know, like they're like early on, there's like a joke about, because it takes place on a college campus, and there's like a joke about our college campus is too woke. And I think my brain kind of went like, oh, that's the kind of show this is going to be. This is the, you know, but then it kind of threads the needle of, yeah. I don't know how to put this. Like there's someone brings up the college campuses are too woke, and someone says, well, actually, no, I think it's okay that people are speaking up for the right stuff. But then in the next minute, someone says, someone is kind of annoying in that way that someone would be on a college campus. Like, I thought the writing's very sophisticated, yeah, to thread that needle in this sort of cultural moment really well.
1: Yeah, I agree. I think they're kind of voicing all different perspectives and bringing them all together in this like soup. And I just think it's so fun to watch. And none of us know from one week to the next, you know, what it's going to be. And it's obviously so much fun to watch Steve navigate his way through that, because I feel like he's like in the sweet spot of, you know, being Steven. Just, but I really feel like this show, you know, puts him right in this sweet spot for that. And it's just, he's so funny and good doing that. And he's obviously such a deeper actor as well. So it's all the levels and stuff. And it's really fun. And it's just this big soup of all these different points of view. You know,
0: yeah,
1: and
0: yeah,
1: it plays with them in a fun way rather than an angry or hateful or hostile way.
0: I feel like whether it's through Bridesmaids or your love for this character in Rooster, there's like I love for warmth, but also a love for like loving dysfunctional people and loving sort of flawed people that I see is like coming through the work that you've been a part of.
1: Yeah, it's like, well, I think it's like bringing light to the messiness of real everyday life, so people see themselves in the characters, or they see people they know in the characters, and then they see these characters, you know, overcome things or like go through experiences, or just there's a relatability to it that for me I like to see, and I tend to write that way myself, because I want to write people that characters that my sister is going to relate to or know about, or, you know, someone from her work or her office. You know, it's like, that's when I write or create things, I create in that mindset. And I think that with this, in this case, like with Rooster, it's just like, it's a comedy, but there's also like a real relatability to it, and there's real issues. And I think that's why people like to see what these people, you know, watch these characters, I think.
0: I think you're right. I think you're so great in this show. And thanks for talking to me about it.
1: Thanks
0: for talking to me about Bridesmaids and everything.
2: That was Tom Powers' conversation with actor and screenwriter Annie Mumolo. You can see her on the HBO comedy series Rooster, which is out on Crave in Canada.

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1: I'm Angeline Tetaweo. You're listening to Q. One of the hardest things to do for a lot of up-and-coming artists is make that switch from having an online following to having real people show up at your shows. The artist Miko knows a lot about that. He was just a teen when he began singing on Discord servers and Twitch streams. That was 7 years ago. Miko, otherwise known as Miguel Veloso, says he knew he wouldn't get too far doing covers and started writing his own songs. And as he tells it, he was living at home with his parents in Mississauga, Ontario, making about $1,000 a month through his music when his folks gave him a big old nudge. You know, the one where they ask you what you are really going to do with your life. Fortunately for Miko, he started to go viral right about then and has since gone on to do a world tour, get a Juno nomination for Breakthrough Artist of the Year, and amass tens of millions of streams online. Now Miko is dropping his debut album called When the Lights Turn On.

0: That's a bit of Meeko with Dream Boy. Meeko dropped by the Q studio to talk about the story behind that song. But first, they had a little laugh about a line in Meeko's bio.
1: Yeah. Oh, my God. We had, like, a bio writer come in and, like, I think they put the tagline URL to IRL, and I was like, that's the sickest thing ever.
2: URL to IRL is so good. I want to talk about the song Dream Boy.
1: Yeah.
2: From your debut record, When the Lights Turn On. Speaking of IRL, I mean, this is sort of about that.
1: Yeah.
2: My understanding is it's about maybe someone you dated or someone you might have to tell me the story, but someone you dated or something like that. And they had an expectation of you because they knew you online.
1: Yeah.
2: And then they met you in real life and their expectation of you didn't match up with what they saw. Would you mind telling that story?
1: Yeah. For starters, like, I think that the image that I put out online is pretty authentic, but even when it comes to that, like, there's no such thing as a one-to-one representation of a human being online. Like, you're taking small snapshots and stuff, you're making yourself, like, you're fitting yourself into certain, like, stereotypical gaps because, like, that's what algorithmically works and stuff. Like, you're giving a caricature of some parts of yourself, yeah, and leaving out entire others.
2: You're performing no matter what.
1: Yeah, no matter what.
2: No, even if you try not to, you're performing.
1: Yeah. And so, like, also in today's day and age, I think that, like, everything is so hyper niche down, and so, like, even if you're not the biggest star in the world, you will still have super fans to the caliber of, like, some of those fans that, like,
2: the Harry Styles would have, or,
1: yeah,
2: yeah, something like that.
1: That know literally every single detail about you.
2: Yeah.
1: At least that's publicly available.
2: Yeah.
1: And I didn't realize going into this relationship that, like, that's the type of dynamics that, like, would exist.
2: Oh, so you had met someone and they were a very, very big fan.
1: Yeah, I didn't know this until, like, I would say, like, 2 months in, though.
2: Oh, wow. They didn't tell you.
1: I mean, like, they did tell me, but it was, like, we were mutuals on, like, we had followed each other on, like, different social media platforms for,
2: sure,
1: a while at this point. So, like,
2: sure.
1: I just assumed that, like, whenever she brought something up, it was just, like, oh, it, like, came across her feed. And then, like, a month or two, and she starts going into things that are, like, old videos from, like, 3-4 years ago. And I'm like, whoa.
2: Right.
1: Like, how is this just, like, backlogged in your brain?
2: Right, right.
1: And on top of that, it was, like, almost being used to, like, as a basis of, like, who I was. And I don't know, like, I don't think anybody would appreciate, like, a post from, like, 3 years ago determining whether or not, like, that's something of their personality that's, like, standstill right then and there.
2: Oh, that, what a strange feeling that must be for both of you,
1: for
2: the person you were in the relationship with to be like, oh, I had an expectation of who Meeko was, and it's not,
1: yeah,
2: what I expected. And for you to be like, I just thought I was entering into a pretty honest relationship here, and it's not as honest as I thought it was, or it's,
1: yeah,
2: it has a different dynamic than I thought.
1: Yeah, for sure. And I also think, like, it's a lot more common than people think, especially nowadays. Like, I mean, have you seen Obsession?
2: No, I've seen Backrooms.
1: Okay, basically, like, I it, like, clicked for me watching Obsession and how, like, subtly they introduce things like technology. Like, they have the main character, like, searching something on ChatGPT for a moment, but it's, like, a small moment of that movie. I think they introduce it very beautifully, and,
2: right,
1: like, they don't make the technology, like, a big thing, but, like, they have them, like, stalking, like, doing the Instagram stalking thing, and, like, it like, kind of made me realize that, like, you don't even need to be, like,
2: yeah,
1: a celebrity or a hyper niche, like, artist, yeah, to have that happen to you. It's, like, it happens to everybody nowadays.
2: Yeah, when my wife and I met, we met over, mm-hmm, MSN Messenger.
1: Oh, that's sick.
2: Yeah, so, but we didn't, there was no public profiles.
1: Yeah.
2: For us. The only, like, we didn't meet up, we knew we met in school, but then we talked over MSN, mm-hmm, Messenger, and there was no way of being like, oh, I can find out everything about her. But now my friends who are on dating apps and all that kind of stuff, they can know everything they want,
1: yeah,
2: without being a hacker. You know what I mean?
1: Yeah.
2: It's just all there.
1: I think,
2: know,
1: there's just, like, now, because that's a thing, like, everybody has these preconceived notions of every single person that they ever meet. Like, if you meet somebody once and exchange 3 words with them, you get their Instagram, suddenly, like, oh, they're bi-

0: Ohio probably has a school they went to. Oh, their profile's private. They probably have a VSCO account that's linked there that you can go through. Like, it's like, there's so many.
1: A VSCO account, for people who don't know, is an image sharing account, different than Instagram. More for like high level Instagram. Yeah, but you're right. There's a lot of ways they can know everything about you. So now I understand. So the song is both from your perspective of being a famous person, in your case, who this, I know that might be an uncomfortable thing to hear. I can see your eyes. A famous person who had this happen to them. But the song is so relatable because it can happen to everybody right now, that people have these expectations of the people that they're dating, and are they going to line up to them? And isn't that even a good thing?
0: Yeah, it's like I kind of ran into the exact same thing, not from somebody that knew me from that, but from somebody that met me through a dating profile. And it was like the same types of like preconceived things were already there based on the things that I had put out. And it's like, that it's just like it, there's no, it's so one dimensional for literal three dimensional human beings.
1: It's and then you do hopefully find someone to love you, and then you realize that there is like a core you-ness of you that they love, and then you love the core you-ness of them. Mm-hmm. And it has nothing to do with what we say about who we are. It's a really great thing. Mm-hmm. I think we didn't even talk about the music, but I think the music is your music is so interesting. I think, if you don't mind me saying so, for people who, like me, who were listening to a lot of pop music around 2012, 2013, 2014, I hear a lot of that. I think I hear a lot of Virginia to Vegas and Marianas Trench. It makes me feel like Benjamin Button to have that music be nostalgic to you. But but I think it's really excellent music. And I love the honesty of your story, about how your audience found you.
0: Yeah, thank you.
1: And how you sort of have continued to embrace them while trying to make it a little bit bigger and bring more people in. Nice to meet you.
0: Nice to meet you too.
1: Thanks for coming in.
0: Yeah.
1: Miko, hey, do me a favor.
0: Yeah, what's up?
1: Can you say nothing? Can you say your name? Hey, my name is, and introduce the song.
0: Hey, my name is Miko, and this is Dream Boy.
1: Beautiful.

That was the song Dream Boy by Miko. His debut album, When the Lights Turn On, is out June 26th. That's it for Q Today. Tomorrow on the show, one of the most influential voices in modern Latin music, Natalia Lafourcade, will be here. I don't know if you remember, but around this time last year during the summer, all those ICE agents carrying out immigration raids throughout Los Angeles. And around that same time, you might have noticed social media posts popping up. The children of Mexican immigrants, they started to post photos of their parents. And those photos were accompanied by this music by Natalia Lafourcade. So tomorrow, Natalia will be here to tell us about this moment in time and how she found refuge living in Ottawa. Hear more about that tomorrow. If you want to get in touch with the show, q@cbc.ca is the best way to do that. I'm Angeline Tedawayo in for Tom Power.

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9: A few years back, the Griffin Poetry Prize changed its award. Then some Canadian poets said they felt left out. Scott Griffin heard their complaints. He explains why the prize is taking a new direction and also how he sees the power of poetry right now in this moment.
10: This is CBC News from Vancouver. Good morning, I'm Drew Karakas. U.S. President Trump is defending the deal he struck to end the U.S.-led war with Iran. Trump says he didn't want to see an economic catastrophe, which might have been the result if the war continued. Leaked versions of the agreement suggest it includes a reopening of the Strait of Hormuz, along with sanctions relief for Iran. Nick Harper has more from Washington.
11: We reached an agreement with Iran that achieves everything we set out to accomplish, everything and much more.
12: Donald Trump presenting the deal as a clear win for the United States. The U.S. president described fellow G7 leaders as thrilled with the agreement that he claimed was years in the making, adding that technical discussions on the removal of enriched uranium from Iran will begin immediately. But it all comes with a warning.
11: He said, look, if you don't adhere to the agreement, I don't want to do that, but we're going to bomb the hell out of you.
12: Similarly, Trump noted that U.S. sanctions relief and the return of frozen funds is all based on merit, which will only be paid out if Iran is doing things right. Tehran says unfreezing Iranian assets has to happen before any concessions on its uranium stockpiles. Nick Harper for CBC News, Washington.
10: Hundreds of people in a West Kelowna neighborhood have returned to their homes after a wildfire yesterday prompted an evacuation order. A fast-moving fire pushed by strong winds threatened hundreds of properties near Kalamoir Park. The fire is now considered held, and the evacuation order has been downgraded to an evacuation alert. West Kelowna Fire Chief Jason Brolin said the blaze should serve as a warning for everyone to be ready to leave quickly.
13: It doesn't mean that the risk is passed. I don't want to scare people, but I want people in my community and you know, really across the country to understand that this is a risk that we need to learn to live with. We need the help of the public. We need people to be prepared for these types of events.
10: The BC Wildfire Service says there are currently 14 active fires in the province, two of which are considered out of control. Surrey police say a young man is now facing charges in connection with an alleged child abduction attempt on the weekend. Witnesses told police a man approached a child who was playing outside in the 8100 block of 136A Street early Saturday evening. They say the 22-year-old briefly picked up the child, but then walked away when bystanders intervened. The child wasn't hurt, and the suspect was arrested a short time later. He's expected to appear in court tomorrow on one count of abduction and one count of possession of a prohibited weapon. The Transportation Safety Board has released its final report into the Titan submersible disaster almost 3 years ago. It imploded in the Atlantic Ocean off the coast of Newfoundland, killing all five people inside. The TSB concluded the submersible was operating without oversight. It also found the vessel's carbon fiber hull was never properly tested and its construction did not follow standard engineering practices. The Titan was on a dive to see the wreck of the Titanic at the time of the implosion. And a whale species that's rarely seen in BC waters is generating excitement among marine researchers and biologists. Lana Kelly reports.
14: It breached like a good six, maybe seven times, just right in front of me.
15: Troy Bright is used to seeing whales from his

0: research station off Malcolm Island, but not this one.
1: The pectoral fins are really short and they're quite black. That's all I knew it wasn't a humpback whale.
0: He then realized it was an endangered North Pacific right whale. Researcher Jared Towers said this whale was only about 8 meters long.
2: This is a juvenile right whale. It was quite small. It didn't have a visible blow.
0: A big deal for a population with just 50 whales worldwide.
2: There hasn't been a North Pacific right whale calf seen in many, many years. So this is an encouraging thing that this animal was a calf recently.
0: They've only been seen in BC waters 7 times.
2: Yeah, this is the most critically endangered whale population in Canada.
0: A sighting like this one goes a long way to learning more about these rare whales to help better protect them. Alana Kelly, CBC News, Squamish.
3: And that's the CBC News from Vancouver. Taking a look at the forecast for Metro Vancouver and the South Coast, Environment Canada says these clouds will start to clear, giving us mainly sunny conditions for the rest of the day. Today's high between 21 and 24 inland. Tonight, clear with gusty winds overnight and the low down to 13 degrees. Tomorrow, mainly sunny, winds gusting at times to 60 kilometers an hour. Tomorrow's high up to 26 away from the water. Right now in Vancouver, it's 18 degrees and partly cloudy.
4: I'm El Amin Abdul Mahmoud, and this is Commotion. The Griffin Poetry Prize has been the most prestigious poetry prize in Canada for a long time. But for the past couple of years, the conversation was maybe less about the winners and the actual poetry, and more about a controversial decision to eliminate a prize that was only open to Canadians and create one big prize open to poets from anywhere in the world. Well, they have now reversed course. They brought back the Canadian Poetry Prize, worth $65,000, and kept the International Griffin Poetry Prize, that is worth twice that. Scott Griffin founded the prize back in 2001. He's been at its helm ever since. He's with me right here in studio. Good morning, Scott. Thank you for being here.
5: Nice to be here.
4: Because of course, listen, yeah. I want to start with this most recent development, the decision to go back to the way that the Griffin Poetry was originally structured, right? One prize for a Canadian poet, and then another one open to everybody. Why did you make that decision?
5: Well, I have to take you back to the beginning, which was 26 years ago. Hmm. And we established this prize with the following priorities. First, it had to focus on poetry. Poetry, which had really disappeared, basically, in Canada. It was no longer taught in the schools. Hmm. And we decided that it had to come in and be equal to, if not more important, than fiction and nonfiction. Right. So the emphasis was on poetry. The second thing was it had to be international. Hmm. And if it was international, then it had to include translations. And people warned us, don't go there. You can never compare poetry, the original, to the translation. So all of that was led to the fact that really Canadians weren't known as poets in the international scene. So we thought we should have this Canadian prize as well. But then after 22 years, we began to get some churn on that poetry prize. We had 5 poets, Canadian poets, who were on the shortlist 2 and 3 times. Okay. We had a couple of poets who had won, several poets who had won more than once on that thing. So that led to the decision to have one big prize, which include Canadians, of course. But, and we thought we were providing an opportunity to Canadians to now be on the international stage with other countries.
4: Right.
5: But I think we were a little tone deaf in the sense that the Canadian poetry community saw that as a loss, not as an opportunity.
4: Right.
5: And so even though a Canadian won the big prize 2 years ago, and we had a couple of Canadians who were on the short list and whatnot, so I felt that, you know, we can't have a big prize that's inviting everybody in the world to compete.
4: Sure.
5: And not have the Canadian

0: community behind us and feel good about this prize.
1: The cause of it being that community was frustrated by the change.
0: Well, they felt it was a loss.
1: Right.
0: Okay.
1: Yeah.
0: And so they pushed back on this, saying, you know, well, we've lost our prize. We're no longer interested, which didn't make sense for us. And so
1: I want to go back to that framing that you said about this being an opportunity when the changes were happening.
0: Yeah.
1: So in 2022, you did an interview with Marsha Lederman in the Globe and Mail, in which you said that by eliminating this Canada-only prize, that you were communicating the belief that Canadian poets can hold their own. Even with the change, the change back, do you still feel that way? Do you still feel that is the case?
0: Yes, I do. I mean, in the first 3 years, a Canadian won one of those years.
1: Yeah.
0: So, and we have some great poets, but it's still, it's important to have the poetry community feeling good about this prize.
1: Yeah, it's meant to serve them.
0: Yeah.
1: Well,
0: that was the third priority. The first was poetry.
1: Yeah. Yes.
0: Second was international.
1: Yeah.
0: And the third was, hey, and we just assumed the poetry community would be happy with this.
1: Well, I'll tell you what has changed since 2022, Scott. It's like one of the big changes is we've never had this many conversations about Canadian sovereignty in this country up until the past couple of years.
0: Yeah.
1: That's obviously been a pretty significant change. Does that change how you think about the role of this prize?
0: Well, not really, because I think poetry should be above the fray of politics, national boundaries. I mean, poetry is universal, and it's basically the essence of language and all languages.
1: Yeah.
0: Basically, poetry exists in all languages. And so, you know, bringing it down to whether Canadians are happy with the U.S. or with, you know, that's not really where I'm from.
1: If you feel like it's getting too in the weeds.
0: Yeah.
1: Yeah. I mean, it's a little bit awkward to quote you to yourself, and I'm going to do it. But around the time that you launched the prize, more than two decades ago, you said, poetry speaks to the soul of a nation and its people. And these days, at least in North America, it seems to me there is precious little that addresses the soul. When you think about that statement now, 25 years later, does that still feel true to you?
0: Yeah, but it applies to all nations, not just our nation versus that nation.
1: Yeah.
0: So, yeah.
1: Which I guess like that's why you feel the need this to say, you know, poetry can't get too involved in the specific politics of a place.
0: Yeah. I mean, politics enters everything, let's face it.
1: Of course.
0: But we were trying to raise the profile of poetry.
1: Yeah.
0: And that, you know, plays into the fact that we also have this, poetry and voice for the students.
1: Yeah.
0: So we were trying to address all parts of society, the young students, and this year we had 10,000 students learn a poem, and over 2,000 schools in Canada, bilingual.
1: Mm-hmm.
0: And then we have the first Canadian Book Prize.
1: Mm-hmm.
0: So that's the, you know, intermediate.
1: Yeah.
0: And then we have the Lifetime Achievement Prize.
1: Yeah.
0: So it's addressing all stages of a poet's life.
1: Yeah.
0: And we have now a Canadian prize. So, pretty much cover the whole gambit.
1: I want to play you a clip here. So the Irish poet and Nobel Prize winner, Seamus Heaney, he came to Canada to accept that Lifetime Achievement Award, the Griffin's Lifetime Recognition Award. That was back in 2012. The day after, he was on the show As It Happens, and here's what he told Rick MacInnis-Ray.
2: You've received awards, degrees from around the world. How does it feel to receive this one?
3: Well, this one is, I think, special because of the passion of the individuals involved. Scott and Christine are the Griffins personally have made an immense contribution. It gives a verity to it, I tell you.
1: That's Seamus Heaney saying a verity to it, a verity to this prize. For people who might not know, the Griffin Prize, privately funded by you. You're the person who funds this thing. It's not like the Giller Prize, for example, which is done with the help of a corporate sponsor, or the Governor General's Literary Awards, which depend on public funding. Why does it? Why do? Why

0: Why do you continue to do it? Why do you continue to fund poetry out of your own pocket?
1: Well, we grew up with poetry in the family. Yeah. My father used to recite it after dinner. And he had a rather perverse sense of humor. Whenever we committed a misdemeanor, he made us memorize a poem and recite it to the family before dinner.
0: That was the consequence.
1: That was the consequence. And I was growing up back then what you would describe as a difficult child. So I learned a lot of poetry.
0: Yeah.
1: And one day, and he said, you know, you can choose your own poem. It has to be more than a few lines, of course. Being contrary, I decided I'm going to find some poetry that he doesn't know.
0: Mm.
1: And he had basically stopped at Eliot and Pound, so I went on to E. Cummings and Dylan Thomas and other, you know, Ferdinand Getty. And, I recited a poem by E. E. Cummings about the Depression, and he'd lived through the Depression. And I saw his eyes looked at me, and he was really touched by this poem.
0: Mm.
1: And I could see he said, well, maybe this boy isn't so bad after all, you know? And it was a moment where he recognized and I recognized and was a real bonding.
0: Yeah, there was a real connection there. Yeah. I should say that, like, some of the criticism after you decided to combine the two prizes for a little while there, the criticism obviously was quite personal because it's kind of directed at you. How does that affect you, Scott?
1: Oh, well, you know, I'm 80, almost 88.
0: Yeah.
1: Yeah.
0: That doesn't mean you're impervious. Come on.
1: Yeah. Well, no, but it didn't bother me. I mean, it bothered me that they didn't like it, but not personally.
0: I want to play you. I want to move on now. Talk about your hopes for the thing that poetry can do in the world. And so in 1943, the Royal Air Force airdropped little booklets over occupied France, which included Paul Éluard's poem, Liberté. Here's the journalist Xavier Donzelli, who was interviewed by Neil Sandel for a recent Ideas episode.
2: They used planes just like they were bombing the country, but no, they were not bombing anyone. They were just bombing people with literature, words, and poems.
0: Bombing people with literature, words, and poems. Listen to that. What occurs to you about our present-day context? Can you imagine the Canadian poetry having that power now?
1: I think poetry has incredible power, particularly if a country's under, under pressure for all kinds of reasons.
0: Yeah.
1: And we had the Lifetime Recognition poet this year, Zurita. He was tortured in the Pinochet junta. And he, incredible torture. And he's written a line of poetry that is 1 kilometer long, embedded in the rock of the Atacama Desert, which is in Chile. And so poetry has infinite dimensions, infinite touches to the soul, infinite touches to humanity.
0: Yeah.
1: That's why it is so, that's why I call it the essence of language.
0: Mm.
1: And so, I think, yes, it has tremendous potential.
0: When you look at this moment now, what do you think needs to happen within this complex ecosystem that Canadian poetry lives in? If poetry is going to do that work that you're talking about, the work that you believe it can do, what's the thing that needs to shift, do you think?
1: Well, I would like to say that the poetry in voice, the children's recitation, which is in over 2,000 schools now, that will be the future readership of poetry and create some poets. But readership is important because poets, like all artists, need an audience.
0: Mm-hmm.
1: And these days, there's not a lot of people buying poetry, fewer people reading it, and virtually nobody reciting it.
0: Mm-hmm.
1: So, I think this poetry and voice children's thing is just as important as the poetry prize.
0: Mm.
1: And for that reason, it will provide a readership.

0: There's virtually nobody reciting it. I'm not saying that you committed any misdemeanor here, but would you recite a few words, a few lines that are that mean something to you to close us out? Anything that you want? Anything that comes to mind for you?
1: If I have made my lady intricate, imperfect, various things which chiefly wrong your eyes, frailer than most deep dreams are frail, songs less firm than your body's whitest song upon my mind, if I have failed to notice, then let the world say his most wise music stole nothing from death. You only will create who are so perfectly alive my shame. Lady, through whose profound and fragile lips the sweet, small, clumsy feet of April came into the ragged meadow of my soul.
0: Scott Griffin, from memory, without a single note, but what poem was that?
1: E. Cummings.
0: Thank you so much for doing that. Thank you so much for coming in today. I really appreciate your time, Scott.
1: Okay.
0: That
1: was my pleasure.
0: Absolutely unbelievable. Scott Griffin is the founder of the Griffin Poetry Prize. For more on the recent changes to that prize, go to CBC Books. I'm El Amin Abdul Mahmoud, and this is Commotion. And we're going to switch gears now. Please stand for our second national anthem.

0: Look, I grew up with that, and most likely you did too. That is a classic theme for Hockey Night in Canada. Saturday nights are going to feel a little different for Canadians, and that's because it was just announced that starting next season, the CBC will no longer broadcast NHL games, and that includes Hockey Night in Canada. Simon Haupt is here, but he's got a tear in his eye to talk about the end of an era. Simon, it's good to see you, pal. How are you doing?
1: It's nice to see you. I'm sorry that we're meeting on this occasion. I feel like I've come to a funeral for a friend.
0: I was going
1: to
0: say, like, there we chatted a little bit earlier, and then the theme started to play, and then, like, there's a sadness over your eyes. So let's talk about how we got here, because Hockey Night in Canada has been airing on CBC for 74 years. It's gone now. What led to this moment, man?
1: I should say, you know, if you talk to the nice folks at CBC, they will tell you it's not totally gone. The Hockey Night in Canada brand itself will live on in some form, but you're absolutely right.
0: That you don't seem to be buying it, which is okay.
1: No comment on the nice folks at CBC.
0: Sure. What led to this moment?
1: What led to this? Yeah. I would say, in one word, I would say capitalism led to this moment.
0: Oh, yeah, that old thing.
1: Yeah. Listen, you know, if you want to know how we got to this, I would say this goes back a good 10, 12 years. Mm. You'll recall back in 2013, Rogers Communications swept in and bought the national rights to the NHL.
0: How could I forget?
1: $5.2 billion for 12 years. Yeah. They were nice enough at the time to share some of those broadcasts with CBC, or more to the point, CBC was nice enough to open its airwaves, hand it over to Rogers, and they continued with the tradition of Hockey Night in Canada, at least on Saturday nights, right? Yeah. Rogers continued with Sunday night hockey and Wednesday night hockey, but, you know, this tradition continued. But, you know, that was $5.2 billion 12 years ago, and then Rogers last year renewed its deal at the end of the 12-year term for another 12 years, and they paid $11 billion for another 12 years. So, you know, if you do the math, I don't know how you do the math, because that's about $900 million a year.
0: Oh, my God.
1: You're buying, you know, a few hundred hockey games. Yeah. I don't know how you, as they say, monetize that.
0: Yeah.
1: And it's hard to listen. Rogers needs to make money, and they feel that by putting the games on CBC, they're not going to make enough money, so they need to keep it all for themselves on their Sportsnet Plus service.
0: But this is really the end. Like, Hockey Night in Canada is not moving over from CBC to Sportsnet. That's not the thing that's happening.
1: That is not happening. No, CBC is not selling the brand. Correct.
0: Yeah. So what do you say to people who might think, you know what, who cares what channel their hockey's on, whether it's Sportsnet or CBC? They just want to watch the game. What do you say to those people?
1: Listen, I would say you just spent a good 15 minutes talking about the soul of our country expressed through poetry.
0: Yeah.
1: I would say even for non-hockey fans, there is something profound, or there has been over the last several decades, about the nation gathering. Even if you're not a hockey fan, you know, hockey would often be just on a Saturday night. You know, it was a punctuation. Yeah. It was the kind of momentary pause. It was our Sabbath for many of us.
0: It was.
1: Right?
0: Yeah.
1: And it was also, I mean, you know, pick your metaphor. It was the campfire around which we, you know, we all gathered.

0: away in, I think it was 2007, right?
1: Yeah.
0: Because CBC felt that they couldn't afford the rights that Dolores Claman, one of the composers, wanted. So Bell Canada at the time, swept in, paid $2.5 million, bought the rights, and it moved to TSN. I don't know about you, but when I watch a hockey game on TSN and I hear that, I'm still uncomfortable, right? It's just, it's like, you know,
1: it
0: dad's gone
1: fit.
0: Off
1: I can't go
0: and
1: like,
0: married.
1: Something is not fitting.
0: It just, you know, it's like, yeah, it's not the same
1: thing.
0: That's
1: the thing. Analogy you want to use? That's
0: well,
1: it.
0: Listen, my parents are still together, so I, but it, you know, but it's sad. It's like something doesn't, you know, is not right here.
1: Yeah.
0: So we've seen a kind of pulling apart of this institution bit by bit.
1: A parceling off, if you will. Yeah.
0: Ah, yes.
1: Yeah.
0: And this is kind of the final death blow, yeah.
1: I want to shift a little bit to talk about the show that is going to be filling Hockey Night in Canada's time slot. So right now it's an unnamed project. It's featuring, quote, Canadian athletes competing at home and at the biggest events around the world. What do you think CBC's trying to do with this new show?
0: Don't
1: mince your words. Don't hold back. Get in there.
0: I 12 years ago when CBC lost the rights to the NHL, they made a declaration that, okay, we're out of pro sports. You know, you have to remember, it's not so far, so long ago that CBC broadcast the World Cup. Right? They used to have the Grey Cup. They used to be in the business of pro sports back before it was a real business. Mm. And they've signaled, understandably, because they're primarily supported by taxpayer dollars, that they can't play in that game. And also, they need to commit even more to nation building.
1: Yeah.
0: And by, so, you know, 12 years ago, they said, look, we're going to focus on amateur athletes, on Olympics, and bring these untold stories of the athletes that, you know, others are not covering.
1: Yeah.
0: And so that's what they've done. CBC Sports has done a great job of really covering the stories of our amateur athletes, bringing those to life. And obviously that finds the most powerful expression, the most obvious expression with the Olympics. But CBC is there day in and day out. And so this will be their weekly check-in on the amateur sector, the Olympic athletes, Paralympic athletes. Listen, it won't be live because I don't think a lot of international sports occurs.
1: Are perfectly timed for Hockey Night in Canada.
0: For Saturday night, exactly.
1: Yeah, exactly.
0: You know, it'll be a highlights show and I guess we'll see.
1: In their joint statement, CBC and Sportsnet mentioned the Winter Olympics as a contributing factor. Do you think Canada's performance at Milano Cortina 2026 like played a role in making them go, you know what, there's something here to create this new series?
0: I think CBC knows that the Olympics and anything Olympic adjacent is the most dependable way to draw a mass audience for sports.
1: Yeah.
0: Milano Cortina, you know, was not just seen on CBC. It was seen on, this is the other thing, you know, CBC, when it has the Olympic rights, it shares those with Sportsnet and TSN, Bell and Rogers.
1: Hmm.
0: It won't be doing that in this case, but they didn't need Milano Cortina to tell us, A, we love hockey, and B, we love the Olympics.
1: I mean, it's good to be reminded. I suppose, bringing it back to just to hockey, is CBC losing Hockey Night in Canada a win for anybody?
0: I think it's a loss for, you know, for all of us. I think it makes all of us poorer. We'll see whether it makes Rogers richer. I don't understand the math. They apparently do. So good for them. But look, from now on, you will have to pay to watch something that, is a part of the soul of the country.
1: I think that what I'm hearing in your voice, I've got like a minute left here. What I'm hearing in your voice is grief, right? Like, I think like atop all the other things, atop the fine reporting that you have done on top of all of this, there's also like, there's this note of grief of just going to be like, hey, remember what this thing gave us. Do you think that's what people are sort of feeling around this right now?
0: Look, you don't want to be trapped by nostalgia, but you do want to pay your respects to something that lives in all of us. Hockey Night in Canada didn't just gather us all around, on a Saturday night. It gave us the instant replay. It gave us a whole lot of technical advancements. It was extraordinary in its time.
1: Yeah.
0: And I think it's important to pay respects to that.
1: Simon, it was really nice to have you here. And also

0: Nice to grieve with you for a minute, you know? Really appreciate it.
1: Thank you for the mixed pleasure.
0: I hope you... That's actually how I want everyone to leave the show. Go like, hey, thanks for the mixed pleasure of being here. Really appreciate your time, man. Thanks again.
1: Good to see you.
0: Of course. Simon Haupt is a journalist covering sports and the business of sports over the Globe and Mail. He was right here in our Toronto studio. That is it for the show today. We'll be back tomorrow. And tomorrow we're going to talk about the New York Knicks because, you know, I don't know if you heard, but they won after 53-year wait. And there's a really strong cultural significance to that particular win. I'm really excited to have that conversation. In the meantime, I'm El Amin Abdul Mahmoud. This show is called Commotion. We'll be back tomorrow. See you then.
2: Good morning. Here are your headlines from the CBC Vancouver newsroom. I'm Tarnjeet Parmar. A man has been charged for allegedly trying to abduct a child in Surrey over the weekend. Police say on Saturday evening a child was playing in the driveway of a home near 92 Avenue and 132 A Street. A stranger approached the child, picked them up before neighbors saw and intervened. That man then put the child back down before leaving the area. He was found and held by bystanders until police took him into custody. The 22-year-old has been charged with one count of abduction of a person under 14 years old and one count of possession of a prohibited weapon. He remains in custody. Hundreds of people in West Kelowna have returned to their homes after a wildfire yesterday prompted an evacuation order. The fast-moving fire threatened hundreds of properties in the Casa Loma neighborhood. The BC Wildfire Service says the fire is now being held and the evacuation order has been downgraded to an evacuation alert. The fire is believed to have been human-caused. And the Cultus Lake Water Park remains closed after an electrical incident on Monday that sent 12 kids to the hospital. Most of the grade 6 and 7 students were there for a field trip when the incident occurred. Police say the kids are doing well and remain under medical care. It's still unclear what caused that electrical incident. Those are your headlines from the CBC Vancouver newsroom. For more news anytime, you can go to the website cbc.ca/bc.
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1: I'm Katie Nicholson, a correspondent for CBC in Washington, D.C., and this is Storylines. It was a bit of a chaotic scene on Capitol Hill at the end of May. Former Attorney General Pam Bondi arrived to testify before the U.S. House Oversight Committee, and survivors of Jeffrey Epstein tried to confront her, but Capitol Police stopped them from getting too close. Bondi was facing questions about how the investigation into the late sex offender was handled.
2: One job today, tell the truth.
1: In the crowd, calling out to Bondi was Charlene Rochard. She's the lone Canadian survivor to come forward.
3: What happened is they pushed us back because Pam Bondi, when she walked by, we were pushed back. And again, it's just like another degrading feeling of like, we don't matter. You know, she's coming through and she couldn't even turn around to look at us. So it's just times like that that really get me angry inside and upset, disappointed. All of these feelings start to come up. So, yeah, the more I do it, the more confident I feel and just be like, let's get to the bottom of this.
1: Charlene Rochard may feel confident now confronting lawmakers on Capitol Hill, but that hasn't always been the case. For decades, she stayed quiet about the abuse she endured after meeting Jeffrey Epstein. I spent some time with Charlene to hear more about what pushed her into the spotlight. Here's my documentary, The Butterfly.
4: Yeah, this one was Shape Magazine. I was definitely going through a hard time when I did that one.
1: Charlene Rochard flips through her modeling portfolio.
4: I was definitely being trafficked.
1: Charlene was just 16 when she left Ontario for the bright lights of New York and L.A. and a burgeoning modeling career.
4: Somebody's always telling you in this business what to do. Smile with your eyes, look depressed, look that editorial look like you're mad. I mean, somebody's always literally telling you how to feel and how to look. So I was conditioned in such a way to do what everybody told me to do.
1: One of those people was Jeffrey Epstein.
5: Federal prosecutors are taking another run at hedge fund manager Jeffrey Epstein.
6: Tonight, law enforcement officials say Epstein is expected to be charged with two federal counts related to sex trafficking. His alleged crimes taking place from 2002 to 2005 against dozens of underage girls.
7: A New York billionaire who counts Donald Trump and Bill Clinton among his friends is set to appear in court today in a sex crimes case. The specific charges against Jeffrey.
1: The facts of the sexual predator's vast trafficking empire have been widely reported on. Officials estimate the disgraced financier groomed and exploited hundreds of women using an array of emotionally abusive tactics, coercing them with money, offers of help, connections, and threats. Survivors have shared how they were assaulted and how he forced them to perform sexual massages on him or other powerful people in his circle. He often isolated them, flying them to his private island, his ranch, or Manhattan mansion. Charlene isn't able to talk about the specifics of what happened to her because she's pursuing legal action to hold the people she says abused her accountable. Only that it began when she was a teenager, and she endured it into her 20s. It's taken Charlene a couple of decades to come to terms with those days. But now she's confronting it head on.
8: I didn't know what grooming was. I didn't know what coercion looked like.
1: The Southwestern Ontario girl who won a modeling scholarship at 12, now a powerful voice on Capitol Hill.
8: And that is exactly why I was vulnerable. Trafficking didn't start with violence. It started with access, people offering mentorship, people who promised exposure, travel, and introductions to powerful individuals.
1: Charlene is seated between two Democratic power brokers, Representative Pramila Jayapal and Ro Khanna, at a roundtable on human trafficking.
8: I was groomed and manipulated in plain sight, inside environments that look legitimate, hotels, studios, photo shoots.
1: Charlene speaks with confidence and ease. But finding her voice took time.
4: I had been asked to come forward from people that knew my story time and time again.
3: and I just couldn't do it. I just put blocked that out of my mind, and anytime I would see him, he's literally everywhere, right? So I couldn't go to the grocery store without seeing him on a newspaper that was, you know, at the front of the aisle, or on TV, or, you know, Netflix series or something. But I honestly avoided it all. I just avoided it. At some point, it all becomes too heavy. There was so much that happened to me during that time, and not just Epstein, but after Epstein as well, that it broke me down. I just got really depressed, and I didn't know what to do. I was just at a point in my life where I just felt literally like worthless.
1: Charlene packed up her four kids and headed back to Canada in 2016 and ended a volatile relationship 5 years later. All the while, more and more Epstein survivors were coming forward, shedding light on what had happened. Still, she kept silent.
3: I wasn't in a safe space. My body wasn't able to speak about what had happened to me yet. And so it can take people decades to get over trauma. And we still go through it, if ever. I don't think you actually ever get over it, because you don't forget what happened to you. You're just able to maybe compartmentalize it in a different way than before. But I wasn't ready.
1: But then one day, a familiar face appeared on TV.
9: I'm so proud and honored to be here today. My name is Lisa Phillips.
1: An old friend from the modeling world. Lisa Phillips.
9: In the year 2000, I was taken to Jeffrey Epstein's island while on a photo shoot in the Caribbean. Who I saw and what I experienced there would change me forever.
1: Even though they knew each other well back in the day, they had no idea they were both victims of the same abuse.
10: Well, back in the early 2000s, everyone that I knew Jeffrey Epstein thought highly of him. He was talked about like he was a mentor and a good person back then. So nobody talked about the abuse that they were experiencing personally to themselves. That wasn't the climate back then. That's not.
1: But times had changed. Charlene called Lisa right away.

0: really sad about it. I was really sad to know that she had gone through the same type of abuse that I had gone through, because there wasn't a lot of people that I told back then. I never knew with Charlene that it had happened to her, or even to the extent. I never even knew that she had been on the island too, you know. So yeah, it's not easy, you know. It's one thing to deal with the pain of what happens to you, but when you know it's happened to somebody else, it's not easy, you know.
1: Not long after connecting with Lisa, Charlene flew to L.A. and met with other survivors who were about to shoot a public service announcement to air during the Super Bowl. It demanded the release of the full Epstein files.
2: I suffered so much pain,
3: so much pain,
4: so much pain.
1: In the ads, the women hold pictures of their younger selves, how they looked when they first met Epstein.
5: I was 14 years old.
6: I was 16 years old.
7: I was 16.
8: 17.
9: 14 years old.
10: This is me.
11: This was me.
12: I broke down that day. Like, I was not used to speaking about this. I had barely spoken about it, and I didn't realize that the words that they wanted us to say in the PSA, they just hit me so hard.
13: It's time to bring the secrets out of the shadows. It's time to shine a light into the darkness.
12: And that's even when I started learning about all of these definitions and things that had happened to me. And, you know, it sounds strange, but your mind puts things away in compartments to be able to keep going.
14: Dissociate.
12: So I have not forgotten. It's very clear in my mind, but it was also a long time ago. And to say these words now of what happened to me, it's very hard. It's very hard. And so I lean on Lisa a lot.
1: There is strength in not being alone, especially in the glaring spotlight of one of the world's biggest scandals, which has brought down royalty and leaders in politics, business, and academia. The public interest is relentless, even as many survivors are still processing years of trauma.
15: It's going to be an emotional moment for sure. It's going to be so much, because when you share a trauma bond and a friendship bond and everything that we share together, it's more than just friendship. It's sisterhood. Yeah. It's family. It's hard. And Virginia was our family.
1: Virginia is Virginia Roberts Dufresne, one of the first survivors to come forward and who died by suicide last year.
16: Vigil.
1: Charlene, Lisa, and fellow survivor Laura Bloom McGee are crammed into the back of an Uber heading to the National Mall in D.C.
16: We're smiling now.
17: We're smiling.
1: Butterflies have become a symbol for survivors who feel they are emerging from their own cocoons. Charlene has made each of the women their own butterfly necklace.
18: We assembled to remember and honor the life of a young American woman, Virginia Roberts Dufresne.
1: The stage is covered in flowers. Behind it, a massive white screen with sketches of a smiling Virginia.
19: Virginia is a hero, and her wings are still fluttering, fragile, luminous, unstoppable.
1: One after another, survivors, their family members, activists, and lawmakers step onto the stage.
20: Virginia's bravery changed my life. When she spoke her truth, she tore down the walls of shame that kept me silent for years.
1: The Trump administration's Department of Justice posted a message acknowledging the women were in town on one of its social media accounts. It invited victims to walk over to the FBI office and make a statement about what they know and who they know abused them.
21: Where are we right now?
20: The place where we've already been.
21: Since when? Since
1: that night, a group of them did just that and made this cheeky video.
21: And what do we want?
19: The truth, justice, accountability, the files.
1: Many survivors, of course, have gone to the FBI and other police forces over the years, or like Charlene, have given names of people they were trafficked to their personal lawyers.
12: DOJ has not contacted us.
22: And what do you think of that?
12: I think that's also degrading that they've said publicly that they've called for meetings for us, but none of them have actually gotten any meetings with them.
23: If you are willing, please raise your hands if you have still not been able to meet with this Department of Justice.
1: In February, Charlene and the women she calls her survivor sisters sat behind the

0: then Attorney General Pam Bondi in a congressional hearing.
1: For your Department of Justice and the harm that it has done to the survivors who are standing right behind you and are waiting for you to turn to them and apologize for what your Department of Justice has
2: Members,
1: done.
2: Members, let's get the answer.
0: Representative Pramila Jayapal demanded Bondi turn around and acknowledge them.
3: I'm not determined the gentleman is reclaimed.
4: I'm not going to get in the gutter for her theatrics.
2: The time belongs to the time.
5: It felt like I was a little kid again, just asking for somebody to acknowledge me, to be honest. It felt really degrading that she just couldn't turn around and say, you know what, I'm sorry. That experience, I will never forget. It's just being dismissed again and again and again.
0: There have been some victories. The Department of Justice has released 3.5 million pages of its Epstein files. For the first time, the public able to see for themselves some of what the survivors have been talking about for years.
6: How does it feel to look at some things, some of the images, places you've been, and recognize them? What is that like for you?
5: It brings me back to a period of time that wasn't a good time for me. So it's actually really, really hard. And what people don't realize is that every single time they ask us about something, it brings back bad memories. I remember one time I was just sitting in my car, and a reporter actually sent me a picture, and I just couldn't drive anymore. Like, I was at the grocery store. I got a text. I put my groceries in my cart. I sat down and started bawling.
0: The picture, she says, was from Epstein's Island.
5: And it's literally, there's only certain people that know what we've been through. Like, it's really only my survivor sisters that know and understand everything that we're going through. And we talk every day. So, and we know when somebody goes silent to call them.
0: To date, only half of the files have been released, one of several ongoing battles for transparency and accountability. Survivors are lobbying for changes in the modeling industry, education and training on how to spot red flags of victim grooming, and for new laws.
7: Hi, how are you?
0: On this day, the survivors are going door to door on Capitol Hill, pushing legislators to support Virginia's law.
8: We can sit down.
7: I just have it till 1:30, so if you want like a comfortable space to sit inside.
8: Okay, perfect.
0: Okay. Introduced in February, it would eliminate the statute of limitations for adult victims of sexual abuse and trafficking to file civil claims.
7: Thank you for flagging that. Thank you so much. Bye-bye.
0: Since coming forward last fall, Charlene's life has radically changed.
5: And we have had threats. Some of us have had death threats.
0: Some survivors have even had to call police.
5: There are people that comment to us in our messages on social media, and we just have to not look at that, block those people, and take a lot of extra precautions in our lives that we don't run into these people.
0: Charlene says coming forward is one of the hardest things she's ever done.
6: Where does your courage come from, do you think?
5: My courage comes from my children. Really, I think about them, and I think about them in every single press conference, every single time I speak, and that's what gives me the confidence to speak, because I know that they're watching, and I know that they'll see everything that I do, and I want them to be proud of me. Come on, Minnie. Come on,
7: Minnie.
5: Come on.
0: Back in Ontario, Charlene and her four children walk the family dogs.
9: Yeah, the dogs are tired.
5: Do you want me to take them? Here.
7: Oh, maybe.
5: Do you want to take me?
9: I'm Liam and I'm 12.
10: Hi, I'm Olivia and I'm 14.
11: Hi, my name is Bella and I'm 15.
12: I'm Trey and I'm also 15.
0: Before coming forward to the world, Charlene had to tell them what happened.
9: I had seen like videos online about it, but I didn't know that she herself went through it. So it was very eye-opening, and I'm just proud of her. Every time I do hear her speak, I just get blown away by the way she says things. Like, she has so much power behind her voice, and I just, like, yeah, that's my mom. That's my mom. I know that person. Yep.
13: My friends, like, the first time I, like, told them, they're like, hey, can we come over? I'm like, hey, my mom's kind of, like, doing, like, something right now. And they're like, what? And then I told them, and they were like, what? She was, like, she knew, like, Jeffrey Epstein and, like, all the stuff that happened. And, like, she was, like, on the island and all that, and

0: And then they looked up the news and they're like, geez, he wasn't lying. And it's honestly pretty cool to see.
1: Charlene's children are following in her footsteps, modeling and taking acting lessons. Her three oldest kids are also now working with the advocacy group behind that Super Bowl ad, World Without Exploitation.
2: It's basically just kind of get together and we talk about, we brainstorm different ways that we can, you know, maybe get into passing bills or things that'll help prevent exploitation. It really shines a light on how, I don't want to say messed up, but I do want to say messed up, so how messed up the American justice system is and how just in general, some of the laws don't really benefit survivors and how sometimes you can have situations where people aren't really taken seriously. I feel like shining a light on that is important. Yeah, it's eye-opening.
3: Oh, watch the other one. Mini now.
4: In the last 6 months, I mean, you've blown your life up by doing this. Do you have any regrets?
5: I don't have any regrets. Again, if I could just help that one person, I think that makes it all worthwhile. It's very hard to do what we're doing. All of us, when we come forward, it's actually really scary. And if we could just be that one person to somebody, everybody might say, like, how did you do it? You know, how did you come forward? But I had one person. I had Lisa, you know, and she guided me. You just need that one person. So if somebody's in any kind of relationship that could be domestic violence or sex trafficking, you just need that one person to go to and say, you know, this is happening to me or this has happened to me. And there's resources out there that you can go to, but it's just taking that first step.
1: That's all for Storylines for this week. Today's episode was produced by me, Katie Nicholson, with Liz Hoth. Storylines is part of CBC's audio documentary unit. It's produced by Julia Poggle and Anna Lazowski. Joan Weber is the senior producer. If you like our show, be sure to follow us wherever you get your podcasts. That way you'll never miss an episode of Storylines, especially because we're getting ready to kick off a special summer series you can only hear on the podcast. Here to tell us more about it is Storylines producer, Julia Poggle.
6: 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Award-winning, one-of-a-kind stories, many of which don't live on the internet. 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Until now. This summer, we're offering you something special. We're pulling together some of the best of CBC's audio documentaries, and you'll hear it all only on our summer podcast. Today, we're going to offer you a peek at one of the docs we'll be featuring. It's the story of what it's like to be on a ferry when in the middle of the night, the ship starts to sink. This is an excerpt from Still at Sea.
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8: Queen of the North, Metro for traffic. Roger, copy. Queen of the North is clear to depart.
9: Never want to travel by ferry because I have a fear of boats. And my best friend, she, you know, convinced me it was safe and that we'd enjoy it.
8: Clear the north coast of the traffic, Roger.
9: The hours before, it was fabulous. We were so excited and happy. We were just all chatting and visiting. And my uncle was on board too, and he was watching the hockey game. And I remember when we went to bed, we snuggled up and watched a movie. I'm warm. This is nice.
8: Queen of the North, traffic, go ahead.
7: Traffic, just for your information, scheduled ETA into Bella Bella tomorrow morning is 0630.
8: Roger, 0630. Thank you very much.
9: My daughter had just turned 6. We called her the Toothless Wonder. She was missing her two front teeth. She's just happy. She had her stuffies all lined up. We went to bed, and I woke up feeling unsettled. I just had this like weird feeling that something was wrong. I felt almost like a shudder. I got out of bed.

0: And that's when the first hit happened. And it was big. It was like a bang.
1: Traffic, this is the Queen of North. Queen of the North, Queen of the North. Traffic, we have run aground south of Safety Point.
2: Queen of the North, thank you for traffic. Say again your position.
3: This is the Queen of the North. It's 2919 North, 131. What's the second part of that? 13 West.
0: I remember looking and seeing my daughter, like, ragdoll flop on the bunk. She was on the upper bunk. And a table had come out from underneath the bunk there and knocked my feet out from under me, and I fell on my knees. It was just really scary. And I scrambled up, and I think that's when I asked on the person, I said, "Are we okay?" or something like that. And then there was another impact. And then I just, my whole instincts just, I hung up the phone and I grabbed my daughter, like superhuman mama strength, grabbed her off the top bunk and started getting her dressed. And she's like, "Mommy, what's going on?" And I said, "It's okay, sweetie. We have to do this right now. You have to come with me. Everything's going to be okay." And I got her, she was still in her pajamas, but I managed to get her winter coat on her and the life jacket, because I always make sure I know where the life jackets and lifeboats are, because it's been a fear of mine. And I grabbed myself like a down vest and managed to get my boots on and the life jacket. And then I couldn't get out of our cabin.
2: Queen of the North, do you require assistance? Over.
3: Roger, we require assistance. We are taking on water.
0: I was trying to get the door open. I kept on the door and I kept turning it and unlocking it and locking it and turning it, and you could hear like a, you could hear sounds. I could feel the ship was leaning, and it was terrifying. I remember pinching myself thinking, "I must be dreaming. This can't be real." I called the purser's office again and I was like, help me. I'm stuck in cabin 35, you know, deck 6. I can't get out. I just remember thinking, I am not going to die in this cabin tonight with my 6-year-old daughter. It was like a calm washed over me that I was not going to die in that cabin that night. And I gave it everything, feet on the door, on the wall, you know, holding it with all my might. And I flung that door open and I picked her up and I ran. I was so scared and I just ran and I went up, up, up, up.
4: We're aground. Our list is increasing. We need assistance immediately.
2: Queen of the North, thank you for traffic. How many people do you have on board? Over.
0: There were so many of us. Like, there was 100 of us. The crew were just as scared. They were banging on doors and knocking on doors and waking people up. There was people in their nightgowns and bare feet.
5: Mayday relay. Mayday relay. Mayday relay. McFerry, Queen of the North, reporting aground and listing badly, taking on water just south of Safety Point.
0: Mommy, I'm scared. Mommy, what's happening? And I looked to see where land was and can I swim it if I had to with my daughter? We start going down these like narrow stairs and, you know, people are starting to panic and push and it's cold and wet. You know, it's apparent we were sinking just by the way it was angled. My daughter, she had to walk in front of me and she was kind of slow and I had people shoving me from behind. And I remember putting my arm up and saying, "Look, she's only 6. Give her time to get down the stairs." And the panic and fear, and we did what we were told.
2: Are they proceeding to life rafts? Over.
3: Yes, traffic, we are proceeding readying lifeboats and life rafts.
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0: Hi, I'm Juanita Taylor, senior reporter for CBC News Network, based in Rankin Inlet, Nunavut. On Sunday, June 21st, we celebrate the traditions, cultures, and the many contributions of First Nations, Inuit, and Métis. 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
1: I'm Michelle Elliott. Coming up, that wildfire in West Kelowna yesterday is now considered held, but fire officials say it is a wake-up call. We'll talk to the West Kelowna fire chief, and we're asking, what does being prepared for wildfire mean to you? BC Today begins after the news.
2: This is CBC News from Vancouver. Good afternoon, I'm Robert Zimmerman. Hundreds of people are back home in West Kelowna after being forced to evacuate their homes yesterday due to a wildfire. And while that fire has now been held, many residents remain under an evacuation alert. Macklin McCall is the MLA for West Kelowna, Peachland.
3: 1,600 homes that were affected. Half of those were on order. Half of them were on alert. Now they're all on alert, and the fire's been held. Waking up this morning, the clouds are covering the sky. It's a little cooler. It looked like it's rained actually through the night, and there's no wind. So it's much better today than it was yesterday.
2: The fast-moving fire, fed by strong winds, threatened hundreds of properties in the Casaloma neighborhood. The BC Wildfire Service says the fire is under control and around 8 hectares. A fire is believed to be human-caused. Surrey police say a 22-year-old man is facing charges after allegedly trying to abduct a child playing in a driveway. It happened early Saturday evening, a few blocks north of Bear Creek Park. Witnesses told police a person came up to a child and picked them up, but the man left when other people approached. The child wasn't hurt, and the suspect was later taken into custody. Hearing aids for BC residents will now be available in an over-the-counter purchase without the need for a hearing test or prescription. The provincial government says BC is the first province to expand access after Health Canada approved the hearing aids to be sold through retail and online sellers. Health Minister Josie Osborne says it can be difficult or expensive to access support for those with hearing loss. Canada's total population dropped for the third consecutive quarter. New data from Statistics Canada shows a small decline in the first 3 months of this year of about 55,000 people. Peter Armstrong has more.
4: Canada's total population now stands just shy of 41.5 million people. So a decline of 55,000 doesn't sound like much, but Stéphane Marion, chief economist at the National Bank of Canada, says this is part of a historic shift.
5: This is the third consecutive quarter of population decline. This is unprecedented in Canadian history. We're now down a cumulative 234,000.
4: The change comes after the federal government scaled back immigration targets. Fewer new immigrants arrived, and Statistics Canada's preliminary data show the number of non-permanent residents decreased by 117,000 people. Immigration drives economic growth as new arrivals spend money getting settled and grow the amount of everyday purchases. Having fewer people means less spending, so GDP growth tends to fall, which explains at least one part of why GDP contracted over the last two quarters. Peter Armstrong, CBC News, Toronto.
2: Iran's foreign minister says the U.S.-Iran peace plan must include Lebanon. This comes as Israeli forces continue to fire on southern Lebanon today. Julia Chapman has more from London.
6: The world is waiting for the Iran-U.S. ceasefire to be formalized on Friday. But the parallel conflict in Lebanon still threatens to undermine it. Lebanese media are reporting Israeli strikes this morning. Stefan Dujarric is the spokesperson for the U.N. Secretary General.
7: Peacekeepers are continuing to observe violence and exchange of fire within their area of operations, although at a significantly reduced level compared to the weekend.
6: Iran's military is threatening a harsh response if Israel continues its campaign in Lebanon. Iran's foreign minister, Abbas Araghchi, insists Israeli forces must fully withdraw from the country. Israel's prime minister, Benjamin Netanyahu, says that won't happen. There are more positive signals emerging from the Strait of Hormuz. One tracking service says oil tankers have left Iran for the first time since the U.S. imposed its blockade. Julia Chapman, CBC News, London.
2: Canada's Transportation Safety

0: Board has just released its final report into the Titan submersible disaster. The vessel imploded underwater near Newfoundland and Labrador nearly 3 years ago, killing the five people inside. The TSB concluded the submersible was operated without oversight. The vessel's carbon fiber hull was never tested properly, and its construction did not follow standard engineering practices. And Vancouver's largest outdoor swimming pool has reopened for the season. Swimmers lined up early at Kitts Pool. Comes as the pool has faced a string of closures over the past few years, mostly due to a leak. But swimmers are hoping the city comes up with a plan to save the facility.
1: It's just a fabulous pool. It's wonderful to have it, and I hope the city can do everything it possibly can to, you know, keep the pool running in its present form.
2: There were so many question marks over it, I wasn't sure if it was going to get back in at all. And, you know, I think it's good timing. I think the weather is just starting to turn really nice.
3: Especially with the closure of the aquatic center.
4: Yes.
3: You know,
4: which
3: I think the
4: really
3: pressure on this pool is all the greater.
0: Options to include fully replacing the facility, an extensive renovation, or just repairing the malfunctioning parts. And now the BC forecast on the north coast, a mix of sun and cloud this afternoon with a high of 16, highs up to 17 with showers and a risk of thunderstorms in the Peace. In the central interior, sun and cloud with a high of 20, highs in the mid-20s with sunny breaks this afternoon in the Kootenays. In the southern interior, a mix of sun and cloud with a high of 26. And for Metro Vancouver, Greater Victoria, and the Fraser Valley, mainly sunny this afternoon with highs around 22. That's the CBC News from Vancouver.
5: Good afternoon. Thank you for joining us. There's relief for West Kelowna residents today. That fast-moving wildfire yesterday is now considered held. More than 100 firefighters were on the job. We'll talk to that city's fire chief about what that was like. And fire officials say it is a wake-up call. We're asking, what does being prepared for wildfires in BC mean to you? At 12:45, the nation's eyes are on Team Canada at the World Cup, and some players have roots right here in BC. Our Zamir Karim will bring us their stories. I'm Michelle Elliott. Welcome to BC Today. You can call us now on our top story. Hundreds of people have been allowed to return to their homes in West Kelowna. Yesterday, a fast-moving wildfire that started near Calamoir Regional Park forced several neighborhoods to evacuate. More than 800 people had to leave. Now, that wildfire has been classified as held. There is still an evacuation alert remaining for some. We're asking you, how do you feel about living with wildfire risk in BC? What does being prepared mean to you? If you are in West Kelowna, we would love to hear from you. What has been your experience over the last day, and how are you feeling today? Our number is 604-669-3733. 604-669-3733, 1-800-825-5950. Our email is bctoday@cbc.ca. And if you're joining us on TikTok, you can leave your comment there. We'll take you to West Kelowna in just a moment. But as you heard in our news, the BC Wildfire Service says there are 14 active fires in the province right now. Two of them are considered out of control. One is in an area south of Kamloops. That fire has grown to about 1.5 square kilometers. There's an evacuation order for one property in the area and an alert for 24 others. The second out-of-control fire is near Grasshopper Mountain, and there's an evacuation alert for a number of properties near the community of Tulamine, just past Hope. Well, for the latest on West Kelowna now, I'm joined by CBC reporter Jacqueline Gélinot. Hi, Jacqueline.
6: Hi, thanks for having me.
5: Thanks for joining us. Can you describe what it's like there right now?
6: So right now, it's a little bit cloudy. As you can hear behind me, park rangers are setting up fencing to make sure people stay out of Calamoir Regional Park. And wildfire crews are actively mopping up in this park. And the West Kelowna Fire Department is down in a community just down here, continuing to protect homes. But the fire is held right now, and it's in the mop-up stages.
5: What was it like yesterday afternoon? Can you describe the events then?
6: So it's a beautiful day out today. You can see the lake, but yesterday that wasn't the case. Yesterday, the smoke was so thick.

0: it was burning my eyes, and the winds were super strong, much stronger than usual. There's white caps on the lake, and that's part of what contributed to this fast-moving fire. The entire neighborhood here, Casa Loma, kind of West Palma area, was required to evacuate, and many others were placed on evacuation alert.
1: As we heard yesterday, and as we know, all right, this is familiar for West Kelowna residents. So they've been through this most recently, 2023, that major wildfire. Can you tell me about the evacuation process and how that went yesterday?
0: Yeah, it was honestly an orderly evacuation process. So yesterday, John Martin, he's the liaison for the Casa Loma area. He was really helping get people out of their homes in an orderly fashion. Here's what he told me yesterday.
2: Well, we were very fortunate to have air support within, to my recollection, within the first hour of the fire being noticed and reported. West Kelowna Fire and Rescue were on scene within a relatively short period of time, and I was informed directly by Fire Chief Rowland about the circumstances and what my duties were as far as with my fire warden system that I here in that I have here in Casa Loma. I'd like to add that everybody has to be aware of these situations and that they can happen at any time. So they have to be prepared. And there's all sorts of documentation on FireSmart BC, as well as 72-hour kits. All that information is available out there, but you see so many people that are not prepared for these sort of situations. And it's sad to see that. I want everybody to realize that this can happen at any time.
1: That's John Martin, who is the community liaison for Casa Loma, the emergency liaison there. And it's interesting, we will hear from the West Kelowna Fire Chief in a moment as well, Jacqueline. But, you know, he said people have to be prepared. You know, what are you hearing from local residents?
0: Mm-hmm. I spoke to several residents today, and they told me yesterday was scary. They were frightened for their homes. They were frightened for their neighbors. They were frightened for the park that they love and they visit every day. Mm-hmm. Thankfully, there was only one very small structure that burned. It was a small gazebo down in Callamore Park. Every home was saved. But they know, people in this resident area know that it's a fire smart area. So there was, you know, almost 400 homes that were placed on evacuation order yesterday. They're all back home today. Their houses are all spared with minimal damage. Some houses were sprayed with fire retardant, but that's about it. And they know that it's important to have a 72-hour go bag. They know how to be ready. They know this area. And they told me that this was a pretty big wake-up call for them, that this can happen right in their neighborhood.
1: Okay.
0: Thank you, Michelle.
1: Jacqueline, thank you very much. And what do we know about evacuation alerts that remain?
0: Yeah, so there's still hundreds and hundreds of homes in this area that are under evacuation alert. And one thing that the fire department has asked me to reiterate is people need to stay away from the Calmore Regional Park here. It is still an active work site. There's a lot of people. You can see vehicles behind me. There's people that want to come check it out. They want to come look at this area that they love. But it is an active work site, and people are asked to stay away.
1: Jacqueline, thank you very much for your reporting.
0: Thank you.
1: That's CBC reporter Jacqueline Gélineau joining us from West Kelowna. And we are taking your calls. How do you feel about the threat of wildfire this summer in BC? What does being prepared for wildfire mean to you? We'd love to hear from you if you are in West Kelowna. What has your experience been? And how are you feeling today? Our number is 604-669-3733, 1-800-825-5950. Our email address is bctoday@cbc.ca. I know we have a caller from Kelowna waiting, and Michelle, if you want to just hold just one moment, I just want to introduce first off our guest right now too. Jason Broland is the fire chief for West Kelowna. Fire chief, thank you so much for joining us.
3: Yeah, thanks, Michelle. Appreciate you having me.
1: What a busy day you must have had. Can you describe what happened, you know, once your department got the call about this fire?

0: Yeah, it was a scary day, you know, for the residents of the two communities that were affected. But, you know, for us, it started even before the fire came in. You know, the night previous did not cool off. It was hot in the morning. And we also had very strong winds when the sun came up. And that's not normal here. But what it means is that it was, you know, that was fire weather. And we recognize that, and I think residents in our area also recognize that. But it came to pass about shortly after 11 a.m. that we got a call for a fast-growing fire in Calamar Park, and our fire station just up the road. We responded, our entire fire department, and found a quickly moving fire threatening homes. This was an event that we've talked about for a long time, that we've planned for, and that work has gone into to try and, you know, we can't necessarily prevent it, but to try and minimize the effects.
1: How did firefighters manage to get the fire under control so quickly?
0: Well, you know, it was only through hard work and good old-fashioned firefighting, but through partnerships and relationships. You know, firefighters on the ground, deploying into the backyards of homes where the fire was coming right at them and stopping it within inches of those homes. But also, you know, our partnerships and relationships with the BC Wildfire Service being, you know, once again put to the test, and them delivering the pilots of the Wildfire Service, helicopters, fixed-wing aircraft, just a nonstop, relentless water bombing from above. Is what really made the difference. And, you know, this isn't something we just figure it out on day one. This is something, you know, we've spent time in the winter talking about how we would handle this. And as a matter of fact, in this park, there's been time spent over the last 10 years to do wildfire mitigation, not to make it fireproof, but to try and decrease the fire behavior so that we have a fighting chance. And that's what we got yesterday.
1: I'm joined by Jason Broland, West Kelowna's fire chief, and we are talking this hour here on BC Today about wildfire preparation. Fire officials calling yesterday's wildfire in West Kelowna as a wake-up call. And so thankfully, as you've heard, it is now considered held, but it is being considered a wake-up call. What are your thoughts on living with wildfire risk in BC? And what does being prepared mean to you? Also, would love to hear from people in West Kelowna about your experience over the last day and how you're feeling today. Please give us a call, 604-669-3733, 1-800-825-5950. And Michelle is waiting in Kelowna now. Hi there, Michelle. Thanks for calling in.
2: Hey there, Michelle.
1: Good name and good to talk to you. Can you tell me about yesterday, first of all? Was this were you able to observe the fire from where you were in Kelowna?
2: Yeah, it scared the heck out of me because it was just as windy as it was in 2023. And in 2023, that fire went nuts, right? So yeah. I was under the assumption that this is the beginning of the end. We're going to be in fire for the rest of the summer. And I actually worked as a fire information officer 20 years ago. It was after a big fire in the Caribou region. And as a communications officer then, we were educating the public about fire mitigation and cleaning up the forest. So as someone who walks often at Calamore Park, I've seen the burn piles, I've seen the smoke, I know that they're doing that work. And then yesterday, my friend and I watched the fire for about an hour. We watched the flames, and I watched the smoke dissipate, and I was just in awe. I couldn't believe that they were getting a handle on that fire with the wind and the heat. And then when I heard Chief Brolin mention that it was that fire mitigation work, I thought, yes, this is it. This is what they've been working on for 20 years. Hmm. And they saved the community. It was amazing.
1: How are you feeling today?
2: A lot better. I was so anxious yesterday. Like, yeah, because 2023 was really stressful, right? Yeah. And I didn't want to see that happen again. So I'm just so thankful for the firefighters and all the work that they've done.
1: Oh, I can see Chief Brolin smiling as he's listening to you. Michelle, having worked as a fire information officer living in Kelowna, and we do know that that 2023 wildfire at that McDougal Creek fire did, you know, jump the lake, right? And there were parts of Kelowna that were affected. So for yourself, being so familiar with wildfire, you know, professionally as well, what does being prepared mean to you? What does that look like?
2: I'm not as prepared as I should be. Like, I know what I have to gather to go. I don't have my go bag.

0: I guess I don't prepare very well. Like, I live in the city, so I don't think I'm going to get burned out. But I do, I manage properties, so I kind of am aware of them, and I'm letting the people who live in the properties know that if we're under evacuation alert, you know, to be prepared. But we do have all our passports ready, all our medication ready, so we can grab it quick. Just the really important things. And one thing I should mention is that I had some guests staying at a place in the 2023 fire, and they got evacuated, and they were staying from the state. And they knew the fires were happening, but they still decided to leave the house. And because they were evacuated, they didn't have their passports or their medication. So that's one of the things I'm really careful about. Like, as soon as that fire happened yesterday, I phoned everybody in West Kelowna, and I was like, make sure you have the right things now. If you leave the house, you want to have those passports and medication and stuff.
1: Very good to hear from you, Michelle. Thank you so much for the call. That's Michelle joining us from Kelowna. And Chief Jason Broland is with me now, West Kelowna's fire chief. A lot of memories from 2023 were coming up yesterday. You know, I listened to my colleague Gloria Makarenko and Brady Strachan hosting from Kelowna. And people were calling in just about how much this was bringing back memories. Can you tell me a bit about what that's like for you, you know, thinking back to 2023? And did memories come back yesterday?
2: Yeah, I think every time we're faced with a really big problem like we were yesterday, we think back to that event. But, you know, also my heart goes out to the public and you know, I understand how scary these events can be. Mm. There really is no one in our region who hasn't been touched in one way, shape or form by this risk, you know, being evacuated or having to host someone who has been. So there is a strong understanding in our region, and you know, there are lessons learned every time we do this, and you know, we as the fire service and emergency responders, we get a little bit better every time. It's unfortunate, but we do. And you know, that's the same thing I hope for the public, right? Like, calling this a wake-up call. We are early in fire season. Maybe there are things that the public can do with the rest of the fire season still ahead of us, it can make a difference. Like the previous caller mentioned, having a grab and go kit and a family emergency plan. Now's the time. And, you know, let this event be the wake up call. It's also not too late to be looking around your house and doing those fire smart activities that make your home more resilient to wildfire, because we still have a ways to go.
1: What were the lessons learned from 2023? You know, if you think back, how did that wildfire influence how your department prepares? I mean, as you were saying, even in the off season, you were doing mitigation work.
2: Yeah. And you know, I do want to say, Michelle, that, you know, people will compare this to 2023. And in many ways it is the same. People being forced out of their homes with no notice and a fire burning on your doorstep. But our conditions in 2023 were dramatically worse and you know, far more explosive than what we have here today. And that's why we were fortunate to see the outcome we did. So, you know, I want to say that with a disclaimer that, you know, people aren't worried that, you know, that they were in those explosive conditions. It's challenging out there. But, you know, as I say, if the hot weather and wind continue, we could, you know, see worsening conditions. But, you know, in terms of lessons learned, you know, we really learned that our success in 2023 was based in partnership, was based in working together, based in relationships and good, clear communication. And that's, you know, that's what allows all of these agencies to work together. Fire departments from across the region, our partners at the BC Wildfire Service, all of the ground crews, the pilots, the RCMP members that come from across the region to knock on, you know, hundreds and hundreds of doors. This doesn't just all fall into place like magic. It works because we practice it in advance, because we build those relationships and partnerships, because we all talk the same way. We show up, we know the people that we're working with. We know the plans and what are we going to do. And then it's just a matter of putting them to work. You know, I'm really fortunate here in West Kelowna. I get to lead such a tremendous group of men and women, but also work, you know, closely, like with our partners at the Wildfire Service and the RCMP. Our kids play sports together, like we're neighbors on the same street. And it really is the community as a whole pulling together

0: around the province need to do to be prepared? So what does being prepared for wildfire mean to you? What are the things that you are doing, or what do we need to know about being fire smart? What do you think others need to know? Love to hear from you on that too. 604-669-3733, 1-800-825-5950. And my guest is West Kelowna Fire Chief Jason Brolin. We have an email here, Fire Chief Brolin, from Dan from Kelowna. Why is there no fireboat on the Okanagan Lake to fight fires from along the shoreline? Kind of a tactical question there.
1: Yeah, and I think it's a great question. We do, as a region, have a number of fireboats spread up and down the lake. In some situations, they can be very helpful. I can say yesterday was not a situation where, you know, it was a practical application of having a marine water supply. Just wasn't there yesterday. Our challenge was at the top of the ridge with the homes that were there, and the fire was fought from the streets where the fire hydrants are, and where, you know, the fire engines and crews can make their way in easy. So it continues to be something we're evaluating, the need for additional marine resources, but they are available in a limited way, and we would call them where it, you know, they would really be applicable and useful.
0: Dan, thank you very much for the question on our email, bctoday@cbc.ca. It's just about 12:27 now here on BC Today. We'll pause for a break for our TV audience, and we'll see you back here in 2 minutes from now. And my guest is West Kelowna Fire Chief Jason Broland. What do you think, what kind of further supports do fire departments like yours need?
1: Well, Michelle, you know, unfortunately, where we find ourselves is that, you know, we're going to face these fires again and again, whether it's here in West Kelowna or in other communities in the province or even across the country now. This threat is not going away. And, you know, how do we deal with that? Well, we deal with it by learning to live with it and learning to adapt to wildfire. And one of the key things that we do is our Fire Smart program. You know, we are on the ground doing wildfire mitigation, cleaning up publicly owned lands and parks, but encouraging the public to do the same thing with their properties through Fire Smart assessments, rebate programs, Fire Smart Family Day in our department, where we have 1,000 members of the community come to the fire hall and learn how to make better choices around, you know, your yard and your home. It's a critical part of our success against this threat is Fire Smart. And, you know, this all costs funds, and we have been great partners with the province in delivering this information with support through their grant programs. And, you know, this is a program that needs to continue. And unfortunately, at this point, we're not clear on the province's ongoing commitment for Fire Smart grant funding beyond 2027. We are eager to continue to partner with them. We know Fire Smart works. It delivered results again yesterday. Okay. The fire behavior we saw benefited from the Fire Smart work that was done.
0: My guest is West Kelowna Fire Chief Jason Broland. I really appreciate your time today. Thank you so much. That's West Kelowna Fire Chief Jason Broland. We're going to continue our conversation here around wildfire risk in BC. We'll talk to a wildfire ecologist coming up after the news about what we can expect this summer and how the province can prepare, how residents can prepare. We'll continue to take your calls as well. And we'll go to Tom in Penticton and Michelle in Courtney. And also go to a lot of your emails here that are coming in, bctoday@cbc.ca, as we ask you, how do you feel about living with a threat of wildfire in BC? What does being prepared mean to you? And if you are a resident of West Kelowna, would love to hear from you on your experience over the last day. Right now it is time for a CBC News update, and here's Robert Zimmerman.
2: Good afternoon. A large wildfire south of Kamloops is being held by BC wildfire crews. The fire north of Stump Lake.

0: covers almost 150 hectares. One property remains under an evacuation order with 30 more on alert. The Grasshopper Mountain Fire near Tuolumne is still burning out of control west of Princeton. It's grown to 57 hectares with one evacuation alert in effect. And as we've been hearing on the show, hundreds of people are back in their West Kelowna homes but are on evacuation alert as crews hold a wildfire that spread quickly yesterday. Officials say the fire that began in Calmore Regional Park was human-caused. Further details haven't been released. And Vancouver-based Nova Red Mining says it has hired former U.S. Homeland Security Secretary Kristi Noem in an advisory role for its plans to advance critical mineral exploration opportunities. The company says in a statement that Noem has extensive experience with economic development, infrastructure, and public-private collaboration. And now the forecast on the North Coast. A mix of sun and cloud this afternoon with a high of 16, highs up to 17 with showers and a risk of thunderstorms in the Peace. In the central interior, including Prince George, sun and cloud with a high of 20, highs in the mid-20s with sunny breaks this afternoon in the Kootenays. In the southern interior, including Kelowna, a mix of sun and cloud with a high of 26. And for Metro Vancouver, Greater Victoria, and the Fraser Valley, mainly sunny this afternoon with highs reaching 27 inland. That's your CBC News update from Vancouver.
1: Rob, thank you very much. That's Rob Zimmerman in the CBC Vancouver newsroom. We are talking wildfires here on the program. The BC Wildfire Service says there are 14 active fires in the province right now. Two of them are considered out of control. As you heard, one is in an area south of Kamloops. It's grown to about 1.5 square kilometers, and there is an evacuation order for one property in the area, an evacuation alert for 24 others. Another out of control fire is near Grasshopper Mountain, and there's an evacuation alert for a number of properties near Tuolumne, a community just past Hope. And yesterday's rapid-moving wildfire in West Kelowna is now considered held, but it's also being called a wake-up call for BC. So we are asking you here on the program, what does it mean to you to be prepared for wildfire? Give us a call, 604-669-3733, 1-800-825-5950. And if you are a resident of West Kelowna, we'd love to hear from you as well about what your past day has been like. Right now, I'm joined by wildfire ecologist Bob Gray. Good afternoon. Thank you so much for joining us.
2: Hi, you're very welcome.
1: What are your thoughts about yesterday's wildfire in West Kelowna?
2: Well, it's certainly going to get things on people's radar for sure. Anything's potential when we start to see grasses cured and winds of those kind of speeds. So not out of the ordinary, but it's kind of where things are likely going to be heading here before too long.
1: All right. And we're not actually officially in summer yet. You know, what is the level of wildfire risk this year?
2: Right now, you know, we're coming out of that sort of late May, early June green up period. I know there was a lot of hope that the green up period would last longer. We'd have sort of a January kind of effect with lots of rain, but that really didn't materialize. Mm. So now we're in that process of the fine fuels are curing. And that's kind of held fires to smaller sizes. The unfortunate thing is because of the drought in the interior, the large fuels are already dry. So we start to combine fine flashy fuels with larger fuels and we have more energy release, we have more explosive fire behavior, and we have higher fires that are harder to suppress.
1: So, and you've been writing about preparing and coexisting with wildfires for a long time. What should we be doing now then to prepare?
2: Well, at this stage, we can't do any large-scale fuels treatments. So similar to what Chief Brolin was saying, we focus on around the home, and we also be prepared. We make the go bag ready. We do the insurance things we need to do around our homes, which is videotaping the home and contents. We can do some small-scale treatments around our homes, but we don't want to create a lot of slash or anything like that. So at this point, it's keeping an eye on the news, keeping an eye on the weather. If you're making travel plans, make sure you kind of know how to get in and get out and keep in touch with people who have mobility issues and just be prepared. You know, fires can happen at this point anytime, anywhere. And how explosive they get is just

0: dependent on weather at this stage.
1: Right. And Bob, in your estimation, given this province's experience with wildfire, really, going back to 2003 in the Okanagan, has enough been done in terms of prevention and mitigation?
0: No. We've really struggled with trying to increase the pace and scale of the work that we need to do on the ground. Whether we're focusing on communities or watersheds or whatever we've assigned that high value to, it's been a very piecemeal approach. It's been postage stamp as far as size. We're not treating landscapes. We should be doing much better, and we need to basically establish a program that has stability, that's well financed for whatever means possible, and we start to build capacity to do more. So we need to do more, and we're not doing that yet.
1: What are the specifics? Is it prescribed burning? What are the specific things we need to be doing and are not doing enough of?
0: It's prescribed burning is a great question, because we're actually starting to increase the pace and scale of burning. BC Wildfire Service has a prescribed and cultural fire program. I know communities such as Cranbrook, Kimberley, Kelowna now are hard developing burn programs. A lot of First Nations are doing burning. So that is increasing in scale. We're still doing small burns relative to larger burns, but we also need to do that sort of preceding work, which is the thinning, and done thinning correctly with burning in mind, and then we can do the prescribed burning after that. But stable funding is a real problem. The funding is there and not there one year after the next. It's hard to develop that human resource capacity to do those projects when the funding is so chaotic. People can't build a program, build a business, train and develop skills of people if the funding's not stable. So we have to build those things in conjunction, have a set a target. We need to treat X amount per year by, whatever it is, determine what the funding is, determine what the sort of policy barriers are, and then get on with it. So Washington State has done that, Oregon's done that, California's done that, and we're kind of lagging behind in BC.
1: Bob Gray is my guest, a wildfire ecologist based in the Fraser Valley, and we are taking your calls. What does it mean to you to be prepared for wildfire risk in BC? How do you feel about living with wildfire threat? And if you are in West Kelowna, I'd love to hear from you about your experience over the last day. Tom is joining us, from Penticton. Hi, Tom.
2: Hi, good afternoon.
1: Good afternoon. Yes, so what are your thoughts about wildfire risk?
2: Well, I certainly agree with 100% with what your guest is saying right now, and I've been involved with wildlife many years ago, and wildfire in the Okanagan. I got wildfire maps read back to 1936 and air photos back to 1936. So we followed the amount of burn that had occurred over the previous five or six decades. And, my thoughts are, A, we really do need to pick up the pace when it comes to fuel management, including prescribed burning and other means. And yesterday is a clear example of how successful that can be. And,
1: Tom.
2: I lived through the '03 fire. I live on Okanagan Mountain.
1: Yeah.
2: So there was a lot of our property was burned. And, again, we had one in 2018 burning over the burn, actually. So, yeah, and I guess I'm very impressed with BC Wildfire and how much they have improved over the decades. I worked with them 40 years ago, just ahead of the time when they used to go into bars and grab whoever was available to fight fires.
1: Wow.
2: When we started, we were not really trained all that well. I was already working a lot with chainsaws as a baller and building log homes, so I knew that aspect of the business. But nowadays, the level of training is phenomenal, and it's obvious on the ground when you see these people work. Yeah, it's great. I think we're moving along. We could pick up the pace, though, when it comes to prescribed burning and fuel management.
1: Tom, really good to hear from you. Thank you very much. Going back to that Okanagan Mountain.

0: wildfire in 2003, and the former Manitoba Premier Gary Filmon was tasked with issuing a report following that to review the province's wildfire practices and forest management practices. So thank you for the call. Michelle is next now in Courtney. Hi, Michelle.
1: Hi, Michelle. Can you hear me?
0: Sure can. Go ahead. Your thoughts on wildfire preparation.
1: Yeah, I just wanted to phone and share that in our strata here in Courtney, some of our committed residents have got together and created an emergency preparedness team committee, and they prepared a manual for specifically to our strata. They invited the fire, I don't know if it was the chief, but someone came over and looked at all our properties. We have 24 properties here. And you know, flags things that could be, you know, more flammable, could be, you know, fire mitigation steps we could take as a strata. Our strata put together a preparedness manual, as well as great tools and resources from Prepared BC. They have workbooks that you can order and pick up. Mm-hmm. And it's like a workbook. So things like a grab-and-go bag, things to have in it. One thing that came out of that was to have a radio, because, you know, if all of the electricity and all of the weight of radio would be really a good addition, as well as a first aid kit. And also we created a muster point in our strata, and we created an opportunity where other strata members who weren't on the preparedness committee could volunteer and take on two other residences to make sure that they get out in time, and you know, checking up. And we created a phone tree that so people were responsible for a couple of other residences.
0: Right. It's really a community coming together, isn't it, Michelle?
1: Yes, it really is a community, and I just want to, you know, have a shout out to their commitment to making this happen. And it's an effort, you know, connecting, getting everyone's contact information, making sure that it gets put out there so we can contact people. And, there's just so much to say about preparedness. The one thing I just wanted to add, though, was, this province needs to do more than just count on the citizens to have these. I mean, it's a great thing to have the citizens, but the provinces actually need, like Mr. Gray said, resources, sustainable resources in place. Like, why not training for volunteers who could go around and talk to other stratas or other, you know, they need to think beyond just the money, even though the money is important and they need that sustainable resource. But there's a way of getting people involved and creating community and building community that can be just as powerful. So anyway, I just wanted to say that because I think, and a shout out to our strata that and Courtney, who did an amazing job.
0: Gotten everybody together. Michelle, thank you very much. But it is that that balance of the community, residents doing their part, but also as you were talking about, what about when it comes to the province as well. Let's quickly go to Jack in Ladysmith. Hi, Jack.
2: Good afternoon.
0: Yes.
2: I've enjoyed your comments so far. What I would like to say is that in my community, we've been aware of Fire Smart. The regional district has the Fire Smart people and so on. The booklets are here and so on. What is really sad is two elected officials in particular have ignored the Fire Smart standards for cedar hedges around their home. One in particular has a hedge that's probably 20 feet tall and about 6 feet wide. Mm. I try to practice Fire Smart on my property. I have an individual that started with a hedge 15 years ago, 6 feet tall. It's now about 40 feet tall. I think all the efforts of the government are putting out lots of nice ads and all that sort of thing. We are a conflagration waiting to happen here. Mm. We're getting the very dry conditions. The conditions are just ideal. Today we got about a 15 knot wind, and when that spark starts, it's going to go. So it doesn't matter how well I do Fire Smart on my property. If my neighbors don't do it, then nothing happens.
0: That's really interesting, Jack.
2: What is discouraging?

0: And what I would like to conclude by saying, having watched this, see the efforts in moral suasion and all that sort of thing, mm-hmm. the people simply ignore it. It is time for the government to put in regulations that homeowners need to follow the fire smart procedures on their properties.
1: Jack, that's a very interesting point. Yes, thank you very much for that. So fire smart, Bob Gray, let's just leave with that. You know, it is voluntary. Do you think that there needs to be more regulation around it? Oh, you're just muted right now. Pardon me, Bob.
2: Sorry, I was blocking out the background noise. sorry, that's a great question. To regulate FireSmart, I think aspects of it you certainly could. I mean, preventing the sale, the future sale of very flammable vegetation, that's certainly something that can happen. I think that actually done in some places. As far as building materials and things like that, where it starts to get into really big money, That's a tougher one. I guess the thing to do is, if other jurisdictions have tried it and see what the backlash has been, if there has been any, then it's certainly something to try.
1: It is an interesting question. Looking at the Fire Smart guide here, you know, when it comes to what plants are to be avoided, the characteristics of highly flammable plants, you know, those kinds of things are so much more on people's minds these days. Robert Gray, thank you very much. Thanks for sharing your expertise with us this afternoon.
2: And you're very welcome. Have a good day.
1: You too. That's wildfire ecologist Bob Gray. Lots of emails are coming in on this. Alfred writes, since 2017, when the whole Okanagan Valley was one big bowl of smoke, we keep a few N95 masks in the glove compartment of our car and a big container of water, a roll of toilet paper in the cargo area in case we get caught when a road is closed by fires. M writes, the number of fires that are human caused is astonishing. We all need to take responsibility for being fire smart while enjoying our parks and wilderness areas, building campfires and riding ATVs and dirt bikes during high fire season. Tossing cigarettes out windows, etc., are all misdemeanors that we can take responsibility for. Our firefighters have an extremely difficult job without having to deal with human ignorance on top of it. Thank you. Mary writes from Vancouver, it is very clear what this fire is telling us. We must stop extracting fossil fuels, including LNG, and move towards sustainable energy, as so much of the rest of the world is doing. And we have an email from Doug in Peachland who writes, why did it wait so long to issue a fire ban throughout the area, seemingly long after we were having fires? Following yesterday's fire in West Kelowna, open fires are still allowed in the interior, as far as I understand, in the West Kelowna area. Should we not be conservative in terms of fire when the risks are so high? Thank you as well for your email. Our address is bctoday@cbc.ca.

0: 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Well, on the World Cup now, Canada is preparing to play its second match at the World Cup tomorrow. And that's after a 1-1 draw to Bosnia and Herzegovina last Friday. Now, tomorrow's match against Qatar will be played here in Vancouver at BC Place. And there are a few players on Canada's team that call the Lower Mainland home. Our BC Today director, Zamir Karim, has been looking into their stories, talking with their childhood coaches, people who knew them before they stepped onto soccer's biggest stage. Zamir is also co-producer of the CBC BC series, The Pitch, Vancouver's Road to the World Cup. And he joins me here in studio. Hello there.
1: Hi, Michelle.
0: Oh, my goodness. This is exciting because which Canadian players have deep ties to BC?
2: Well, it's safe to say there are four players on Team Canada that have a really strong connection to Vancouver and to BC. Let's start with Alfonso Davies. We know he played huge.

0: year in Vancouver from the time he was 14 years old. He joined the Whitecaps residency program at that time in 2014. Now, he's Canada's captain, but he didn't play in the opening game of the tournament as he nursed a hamstring injury. Mm-hmm. We also have right back Alistair Johnson. He was born in Vancouver, but relocated to Montreal and then Toronto when he was quite young, and calls both Toronto and Vancouver home. And we have Alistair Johnson's backup, who is also playing at right back. His name is Nico Segur. He's from North Burnaby. Played his youth soccer at Cliff Avenue United and Mounted FC in the North Burnaby area.
1: Wow.
0: And we have Joel Waterman, who is from Aldergrove. Played his youth soccer in Langley and Surrey, and is the oldest player, oldest of the BC players on Team Canada, and has a really interesting story on how he eventually made it to pro soccer.
1: Okay, love to hear about that. Now, of course, people have been watching Alphonso Davies. Tell me more about his time here in Vancouver, and are we going to see him play?
0: That's the, I think it's the multi-million dollar question for this tournament. Now, Davies, as I mentioned, joined the Whitecaps residency program in 2015 from Edmonton when he was only 14 years old. And when he relocated here, he was studying at Burnaby Central Secondary. You know that school quite well. Yeah. While he was part of the team's youth program. Born in Ghana to parents who fled the Liberian Civil War, Alphonso Davies only became a Canadian citizen in 2017 while he was playing with the Whitecaps. And we know Canadian soccer fans hope he can play a big role for Canada in the World Cup. Davies did score Canada's first ever goal at the World Cup. That was in 2022 in Qatar. But he's still hurt, being sidelined and missed the first game of this tournament with that hamstring injury. I did get a chance to speak with Canada's former goalkeeper who played with the 1986 World Cup team. His name is Paul Dolan, otherwise known as Dolly the Goalie. And he's an analyst for MLS on Apple TV. And he expects Davies to be a factor in this tournament when he does eventually get here.
2: And I think we will see him. I think they're being extra cautious. Maybe we don't see him in the first game, possibly not even in the second, but then you'd think that he'd be prepared and ready to go, maybe to win the group in that game against Switzerland, and then hopefully for the knockout stages as well.
0: Well, Davies is on a modified return to play, and I'm not sure if he'll be back in the lineup for tomorrow against Qatar. But I know he's been eyeing that return because he hasn't played at BC Play since 2022.
1: Oh, my goodness. Yes, we are all waiting with bated breath, waiting and watching. Now, what about Alistair Johnson? Because as you said, he was born in Vancouver but left quite young. So tell me about those connections to Vancouver.
0: Well, born in Vancouver to a soccer-loving family. His father won two provincial and national soccer championships playing for Vancouver Westside FC, but his family left here when he was four and eventually settled in Toronto. Johnson, as I mentioned, calls both Vancouver and Toronto home, and Paul Dolan knew the Johnson family when he lived here, and he told me Alistair brings a lot to Canada's World Cup team.
2: Well, I worked with his dad for about 10 years when I was working in the sporting goods industry in BC, and so right from the first time Alistair was born and kicking a ball, I've been following his actions when he moved back to Toronto and Montreal even for a while. But I love Alistair Johnson for every reason that every Canadian fan does, is his commitment to the craft as well. We talked about Sebastian Berhalter for a moment there, and some of the same things remind me of him, a guy who's just worked through everything to become as good a player as he is, very good on the ball, always seems to make the right decision, quick getting forward, very aggressive defensively, just a smart player who brings that team spirit as well that's very important to the side.
1: I love these stories about I knew them when, right? And you can see the greatness. I saw it back then. So as you mentioned, though, Johnston's understudy is also from here.
0: Yes, and that's Nico Segur. He's 22 years old from North Burnaby. He plays professionally in Croatia. And like Alphonso Davies, he's a dual national. So he holds both Canadian and Croatian citizenship and played for both national programs. He only joined Canada's senior national program just a couple years ago in 2024. I connected with his childhood soccer coach. His name is Dominic Pugliese from Cliff Avenue United Soccer Club in North Burnaby. Now, Dominic coached Nico for a couple years from age eight alongside his own son.
3: And I was pretty much

0: coaching Nico when he was a young, when he was a young kid, probably when we're looking at about maybe between 8 and 10 years old. I was coaching Nico along with like my son, and I was a volunteer coach at Cliff Avenue. So he was one of the bright kids, one of the bright stars already from such a young age. You could see that little that natural little talent that he had from when he was really young. Loved the game, loved the game, loved to play. You know, he's always trying to show off a little bit in front of everybody else. But it was a fantastic kid. So these kids always have that aspiration to think that one day it's going to be the dream is going to be a reality. Being that there weren't so many stars from our area, we weren't we really could compare him to anybody, and he really. But I always the kid always probably aspired to always to be a pro soccer player. That's probably been his dream forever. Right.
1: It's all about dreams. What about Langley's Joel Waterman? Tell us about his path.
2: Now, his is probably the most interesting and the most the hardest path to describe. Now, his path goes through Trinity Western University. And at age 30, he's one of the older players on Canada's roster. I got a chance to speak to his coach at Trinity Western, Mike Chiron.
3: When Joel came to us back in the day, I mean, this wasn't on the radar. Like, it wasn't, that Joel was going to make the national team, that Joel was going to be able to play, be a part of the World Cup here in Canada and in Vancouver. And so, I mean, obviously, super proud of him, super proud of all he's done. His hard work and everything else has paid off.
2: Well, Waterman graduated from Trinity Western University in 2019 with a media and communications degree. We're quite familiar with that. He started playing minor pro first, semi-pro in Calgary before he eventually got to the MLS and became the first five-year U Sports player to make a World Cup team playing for Canada. Now, there's several Whitecaps, three Whitecaps that are playing for the team. Those are Sebastian Bearhalter, Andres Kubas, and Ryan Alumi. Interesting thing about Ryan is that he is a Canadian who also holds Tunisian heritage and chose to play for the Tunisian team instead of Canada. There are also five former Whitecaps that are also playing for Team Canada in this World Cup as well.
1: We're everywhere.
2: Yes.
1: Zamir, this is great. Thank you very much.
2: No problem.
1: That is our show director, Zamir Karim, also co-producer of The Pitch, Vancouver's Road to the World Cup. And do join us tomorrow. We will bring you a special edition of BC Today live from Studio 60, our special studio we've set up for the World Cup as we get ready for Canada and Qatar to take the field tomorrow afternoon at BC Place. And we'll ask you how you're rooting for Canada. How are you feeling about Canada's pitches? Chances. Will we see Alphonso Davies tomorrow? That's it for BC Today. Thanks for joining us. I'm Michelle Elliott. Have a good afternoon.
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10: When Nusaybe Yunus decided to write a book about ISIS brides, everyone expected it to be an academic tome. but instead, she wrote a raunchy satire about a woman who takes a job in a war zone.

0: own to get over a recent heartbreak.
1: This is CBC News from Vancouver. Good afternoon, I'm Robert Zimmerman. Technical Safety BC is highlighting what it calls electrical non-compliance in the incident at Cultus Lake Water Park that sent a dozen children to hospital Monday. The agency did not give more details, but says the park owner will have to correct all hazards. The kids suffered electrical burns after touching a railing while waiting in line for a ride. The park will remain closed with no timeline for reopening. Hundreds of people are back in their West Kelowna homes, but are on evacuation alert as crews hold a wildfire that spread quickly yesterday. Officials say the fire that began in Callamore Regional Park was human caused, but further details haven't been released. More than 350 homes were evacuated in the area above Okanagan Lake. The U.S. president is defending the deal he struck with Iran. Donald Trump says he did not want to see economic catastrophe, which could have been triggered by continued fighting. Leaked versions of the deal suggest it includes reopening the Strait of Hormuz and sanctions relief for Iran. Nick Harper has more.
2: We reached an agreement with Iran that achieves everything we set out to accomplish, everything and much more.
3: Donald Trump presenting the deal as a clear win for the United States. The U.S. president described fellow G7 leaders as thrilled with the agreement that he claimed was years in the making, adding that technical discussions on the removal of enriched uranium from Iran will begin immediately. But it all comes with a warning.
2: I said, look, if you don't adhere to the agreement, I don't want to do that, but we're going to bomb the hell out of you.
3: Similarly, Trump noted that U.S. sanctions relief and the return of frozen funds is all based on merit, which will only be paid out if Iran is doing things right. Tehran says unfreezing Iranian assets has to happen before any concessions on its uranium stockpiles. Nick Harper for CBC News, Washington.
1: A Quebec RCMP officer has been charged with uttering threats against the U.S. president. The officer allegedly posted the video with the threatening comments directed at Donald Trump on his Snapchat. And he did this while he was deployed to the G7 summit in Kananaskis, Alberta in June 2025. The RCMP says he was removed from his duties the same day. A New York court has sentenced the so-called Gilgo Beach serial killer to life in prison without parole. Long Island architect Rex Huerman had confessed to killing 8 women over a 17-year period. Remains of some of them were found along New York's coastal highway known as Gilgo Beach. The discovery sparked countless books, podcasts, and true crime documentaries. Huerman was arrested 3 years ago and pleaded guilty to the murders in April. Canada's Transportation Safety Board says OceanGate's Titan submersible was operating with no oversight before its final fatal dive 3 years ago. 5 people were killed when the Titan imploded on a trip to see the wreck of the Titanic. Colin Butler has the details.
4: Investigators found OceanGate sidestepped outside scrutiny for years. Jason Melvin is the lead investigator with the Transportation Safety Board.
5: The Titan was unregistered, it was unclassed, it wasn't built to any standard.
4: Built to take paying passengers where only a handful of humans have ever gone, the Titan imploded in June of 2023. Investigators say the warning signs built up for years, design, testing, and the fact OceanGate did not pursue independent safety certification common in the industry. Years before the disaster, CEO Stockton Rush openly said, rules stymie innovation.
6: You know, I've broken some rules to make this. I think I've broken them with logic and good engineering behind me. The carbon fiber and titanium, there's a rule you don't do that. Well, I did.
4: But the warning signs were there, drowned out by 87 successful descents. On the 88th, the ocean had the final say. Colin Butler, CBC News, London, Ontario.
1: And that's the CBC News from Vancouver. And now the forecast for Metro Vancouver and the Fraser Valley. Clearing this afternoon with highs up to 20 degrees, a low of 13 and clear tonight, sunny tomorrow, and looking farther ahead, sunny again on Friday, Saturday, and Sunday with highs getting close to 30 inland. Right now in the Fraser Valley, it's 21 and mainly sunny, and it's mainly sunny and 18 in Metro.

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1: Hey there, welcome to Bookends. I'm Matea Roach. It's always refreshing to read a book that gives you a new take on a subject you're already familiar with. First up on the show, a surprisingly raunchy novel about ISIS brides from an author who has a unique connection to them. And then, a woman is stuck repeating a single day. But this is not the kind of time loop story you've ever read before. When Nusayba Yunus was 15 years old, she came close to being radicalized by a man who would later go on to join Al-Qaeda. Years afterwards, she became a consultant to the Iraqi government, working on de-radicalization initiatives for young women. So Nusayba always knew that she'd write a book about ISIS brides eventually. But what she didn't expect was for it to be a highly entertaining novel with a good dose of messy relationships, bad decisions, and salacious affairs in the workplace. In her debut novel, Fundamentally, Nusayba bridges the worlds of the United Nations and ISIS-affiliated women in Iraq. It's about a heartbroken scholar named Nadia who takes a job in Baghdad to work on a de-radicalization program for young women. But she quickly comes to realize the deeply human realities behind one of the most complex and controversial issues of our time. Nusayba Yunus joined me from her home in London to talk all about it. Nusayba, welcome to Bookends. Thanks so much for joining us.
2: Thanks for having me.
1: Your book centers on a highly contentious subject of ISIS brides and what to do with them now that ISIS has been defeated. And this is a topic that I know from having followed it in the news is associated with really, really contentious political and cultural debate. Why did you want to explore that topic through fiction?
2: Well, I mean, why did I want to explore it through a comedy with so many sex scenes? That's the question my mother keeps asking me. My mother, when she read the book, was just like, did there need to be so much sex in a novel about ISIS brides? And the answer is probably not. But I was celibate when I was writing the book. And so every time I had two characters come into a room, I was like, what if they had sex? What if someone in the world was having sex? I just love reading comic fiction. And I feel like it's so rare to read comic fiction. I find a book that makes me laugh out loud just absolutely delightful. But I so rarely find books that do that. And so my first kind of priority was to write a book that was really fun and enjoyable to read and just properly entertaining, and that also incidentally taught you something about the world. Because what could be better than, you know, having a spoonful of sugar with your greens?
1: Yeah, I thought it was interesting in the, I guess not an acknowledgements, but sort of your author's note at the end of the book. You know, you come obviously from this policy background and academic background, and I thought it was very cheeky. You had this note to the reader of, you know, if you actually want something that's entirely based in fact and where the point is to learn something and not to laugh, like I have all these policy reports you can go read. So what was it like transitioning from that kind of writing into this more comic writing?
2: Yeah, it was so funny. Like, really, none of my colleagues ever expected me to do a book like this. I think they all thought that I would eventually write a book about ISIS brides, but they thought that that would be quite a miserable academic tome. And I just really deliberately didn't want to do that, because the issue with ISIS brides and whether or not they should be repatriated to their home countries, it's such a politicized issue. I mean, here in the UK, the reason why teenage girls who were groomed have been left and abandoned in refugee camps in Syria, that's not because of a sensible policy decision. That's because of a public outcry and public opposition to those girls being returned to their homes. So actually, it's an issue that's really, you know, determined by public opinion. And yet public opinion has been shaped so much by these very reductive and incendiary tabloid headlines. And so I wanted to write a novel that really shows you the emotional truth And it doesn't shy away from any of the complexities. It's not a novel that whitewashes anything.

0: But it's done in a relatable way. So the novel follows Nadia, who is a heartbroken academic who, instead of going to therapy, which is really what Nadia should be doing, she decides to accept a job with the UN in Baghdad. And can I just say, for any listeners who are feeling really heartbroken, can I highly recommend getting a job in a war zone? Because you will put that heartbreak right into perspective. And so Nadia ends up in Baghdad, where she is tasked with de-radicalizing ISIS brides. And she is as unprepared as you or I would be for that role. And so she sort of turns to her UN colleagues looking for help. But her UN colleagues are just this hilarious cast of characters. They sort of range between the mad, the bad, and the extremely horny. And so they are just absolutely no help. And so Nadia is about to just give up and go back to London when she visits the refugee camp. And that's where she meets Sarah. And Sarah is this 15-year-old girl who's witty and precocious. And she's from East London. And she joined ISIS when she was just 15 years old. And Nadia becomes completely devoted to saving Sarah, kind of regardless as to whether or not Sarah wants to be saved.
1: Nadia forms this connection with Sarah. It's almost like a kinship. Like, she sees Sarah as a bit of a mirror of her, or an alternate way in which her life could have gone. Can you tell me a little bit more about that? Like, because Nadia has a background, having grown up quite religious, and probably knew girls who in some ways like remind her of Sarah, or she sees a bit of herself.
0: Yeah. So actually the first kernel of the idea of this book came from me realizing, when I was tasked, you know, I was in Iraq and I was asked personally to design a de-radicalization program for ISIS-affiliated women. And in that moment, I came to the realization that I myself, as a 15-year-old, had come very close to being radicalized, and that I was just incredibly lucky to be in my position rather than in the position of the girls in the camps. So I was a very politically active teenager. I was at school when, you know, the US and the UK invaded Afghanistan and then invaded Iraq. And I felt very strongly that those invasions were unjust. I think that's kind of broadly accepted now, that those were pointless incursions. Not that we've learned anything about it, looking at you, Mr. Donald Trump. And yeah, I was like constantly giving assemblies at school and giving speeches and going to marches and rallies. And you know, my school friends, they really did not care. I was not popular for being so passionate about the killing of innocent civilians in the Middle East. But then one summer I went to an Islamic study camp. And I studied with an American Yemeni cleric called Anwar al-Awlaki. He was so charismatic and funny and super clever. And most importantly of all, he thought I was brilliant because of these political things I cared about at such a young age. And he made me feel really seen and understood and validated. And I had such a special connection to him, and he meant so much to me. And then just 2 years after I studied with him, he joined Al-Qaeda and was later killed in a drone strike in Yemen. And when I look back at that time, I just feel so lucky that he never tried to recruit me. And I've always wondered what would have happened if he had. I think being 15 years old, it's such a vulnerable age when you sort of think that you're an adult, but you're not. You know, I had quite a black and white view of the world, and I just hadn't fully developed nuance. I hadn't fully appreciated how complex the world is. And I thought that my role in it was perhaps bigger than it ever could be. And, you know, I would have been easy potentially to radicalize because I was someone with a great deal of empathy, not because I was a terrible person, but because I wanted to stop, you know, people from being killed and persecuted. And I think the same motivations that led me into a career in humanitarian work in the Middle East could have been the same impulses that would have led me to being vulnerable to exploitation and to radicalism at that very vulnerable young age. And so when I found myself in the Middle East, you know, tasked with designing this program to de-radicalize these young women, even though on the surface I was on the other side, you know, being supported by European security establishments to try and figure out, you know, what was the safest thing to do with them, I actually really felt a deep sense of empathy, and I felt like I understood the decisions they had made with more nuance than my colleagues understood it. And I also felt more passionate about making that program work than I felt like lots of my colleagues did, because it felt so personal to me. Mm-hmm. And that's really what inspired that kind of dynamic between Sarah and Nadia. And something I've always wondered is whether I myself, you know, as I am now in my 30s, I've always wondered whether I would even be able to de-radicalize a 15-year-old version of me. I wonder if I would even have the credibility or the capacity to be able to do that, because, you know, Sarah in the novel has such a strong sense of her own identity and her own value system and her own thoughts. And she's quite good at kind of calling out the hypocrisies and, you know, some of the ways in which the humanitarian workers aren't necessarily living up to their own values. And it's a really challenging set of conversations to have with a teenager.
1: Mm-hmm. You mentioned a couple of times in that response, like, Nadia's unique role as somebody who perhaps is better able to empathize with these girls that are being serviced in this de-radicalization program, and the sort of hypocrisy and detachment sometimes of these other UN staff. We spend some time in this novel in a UN compound where there's various agencies that are, you know, all have their offices there, and it's totally walled off from the rest of Baghdad. And then we also spend some time in this refugee camp. What was your hope in portraying the different kinds of people who make their way into this work? Because it felt like people come to this work for different reasons, and then they become sort of cynical and dysfunctional in different ways, maybe depending on who they are when they come in.
0: Yeah, it's, you know, the UN is a funny old place, and sort of international aid work in general, because they are very competitive jobs to get. So the people who are coming to work there are often very highly educated, very accomplished, you know, coming from Western countries and leaving behind very comfortable lives and, you know, leaving behind opportunities to make a lot of money, and are drawn to living in a very dangerous and uncertain environment for all kinds of strange reasons. You know, some people really have a bit of a God complex about it. Some people are really just running away from something in their lives. And then, of course, you know, when you work in an environment that's unsafe, you don't live an ordinary life. And I actually thought of two strange references, but it's a bit like Grey's Anatomy or like Below Deck, in that it's this very heightened environment where you're living with your colleagues and working with your colleagues. Your colleagues are your friends and your enemies and your lovers, and everything gets pushed into this kind of compound or precinct or almost like a high school campus. And I think it's really important to get across that those kind of environments can lead to people behaving quite unprofessionally. And yeah, I wanted to just be really honest about what that is like.
1: Mm-hmm.
0: I think people have quite a rarefied view of what working for the UN is. And it's something I've just never seen satirized, which is so funny because I think it's so ripe for satire. You know, a big international bureaucracy that does have these lofty goals, but really struggles to implement them.
1: Yeah, I'm curious, like, what you wanted to say about that disconnect between these bureaucratic concerns and then the fact that when you are working in, say, a war zone or a post-conflict zone, the actual needs of the people on the ground are so immediate and have, like, nothing to do with the red tape bureaucracy that often the people working there are concerned with.
0: Yeah, so I just wanted to highlight the absurdity of just, you know, ordinary workplace concerns like which department has the budget and who is going to get the next promotion. And this person is muscling in on my turf. And all of those really relatable parts of just working with other people, you know,

0: in that kind of infrastructure. I wanted to contrast that with, you know, the actual goals of the work in this case, and the fact that they can be life or death decisions that these agencies are making. And, you know, it's one of the things I think people who go into humanitarian work find most upsetting when they first realize that such petty concerns can still be such a big driving force of decision making, even though the impact of the decisions is so important. It's one of those things that I think makes humanitarian workers get so quickly disillusioned, and it's just really part of the work and maintaining. And I think Nadia battles really hard in the novel to maintain a focus on the mission. And is definitely called naive and silly for caring about what she's there to do. But, you know, for her, it's personal. And sometimes you have to find a way of making the mission personal in order to keep, you know, your eye on that goal.
1: Mm-hmm. I'm Matea Roach, and this is Bookends. I'm talking to the British writer Nuseiba Yunus about her novel Fundamentally. Nuseiba, we've talked about this a little already, but I wanted to get a bit more into how your novel explores, I guess, the experiences of members of the Muslim diaspora in the West and how people move towards and away from faith at different stages of their lives. We talked about Sarah, the ISIS bride character in this novel, and how she was radicalized as a teenager. But Nadia, our main character, kind of goes through an opposite experience where she grows up quite religious, but then becomes estranged from her family because of becoming more secular. I guess I'm curious how you observe social environment and identity, like playing a role in which direction people move in, because you can see very similar people go in totally opposite ways as they kind of come of age and reach adulthood.
0: I think for both Sarah and Nadia, although it appears that they've had the opposite experience because one's in charge of de-radicalization and the other is a radical, in actual fact, when we see them and observe them together and learn more about their lives, they actually have so much in common. You know, their foundational wound is really to do with their rupture from home. They have disconnected from their parents, from their families of origin, and it makes them both feel rootless, and they're both in search of meaning and belonging and community. And they both find that by sort of trying to go and fix the Middle East and, you know, following that rich tradition of Brits going abroad to try and impose themselves on the world. Part of the story of the novel is about how to heal that rupture and what the consequences are if you're just not able to figure out where you belong within your own family. But they're both motivated by the same thing. I thought that was such a nice way to collapse these very harsh distinctions between what makes someone a radical and what makes someone part of the mainstream. And it's another thing I was really interested in, because a lot of the work around thinking about de-radicalization and whether or not it works comes from studies around, you know, rehabilitation of, you know, people who've been to prison. And, you know, there's such a strange cleavage in the way we think about radicals versus the way we think about any other kind of criminal offender. And actually, those distinctions are just not very useful. When we think about rehabilitation in general, what we find is most useful is reconnecting, you know, former prisoners with their families of origin, with communities that can support them and that care about them, and giving them something to hope for. And that's exactly the same thing that works in getting, you know, former members of extremist groups to desist from violent behavior. It's really all comes back to community and belonging. And immigrant communities are just more susceptible to rupture in those areas than other communities can be, because it can just be a very unsettling and destabilizing move between one culture and another. And then the gap between generations can be quite violent and can lead to real isolation. And that just makes young people especially very vulnerable.
1: Yeah, I guess I want to ask a bit about Nadia's experience with family, because we see in kind of her reflecting back on her younger life and, you know, the period of time where she was a student and undergraduate,

0: existential sometimes for people.
1: Yeah. And do you know what's been so funny is, you know, I've been on book tour for like nearly 2 years now. And the people who come up to me most often at the end of my events, really connecting with this part of the story, are people who just have lost their faith, but who come from all different kinds of faiths. So I've met like evangelical Christians, people who've left the Jehovah's Witness community, people who've left all kinds of different religions and have faced a real sense and feeling of exile from their community because of it. I think what I try to show in the novel is there's so many different ways to practice Islam and so many different kinds of Muslims who do it differently. I think for Nadia's mother, it's such a core component of her identity, her belief, that if Nadia rescinds her faith, that she is going to go to hell. And for Nadia's mum, that's a real place. And so it's actually out of a feeling of care and an incredible feeling of distraught that Nadia might end up, you know, facing eternal punishment. And if you're somebody who believes that that's real, then what other purpose could you have in life other than to try and save your child from it? And so it's really challenging because I think both Nadia and her mother are trying to find a way to relate to each other, even though they have such fundamentally opposed views about the world and about the role of faith in it. And part of that journey of how they manage, you know, to find a way to stay in each other's lives is, you know, I think an important journey that I've seen so many British Muslims and ex-Muslims go on to try and relate to each other as human beings and to leave the next life to the next life.
0: Mm-hmm. I want to pivot and talk about, you've mentioned a couple of times Nadia's sexual relationships and how that is kind of an escape for her, as, you know, this is something she didn't engage in when she was young. It's a thing that she turns to when she wants to kind of get out of her head and get away psychologically from whatever problems she feels like she's experiencing in her day to day. But she's also somebody that can be a little prone to being codependent and a little bit of, she describes herself as a U-Haul lesbian, actually. And she has this big ex, as many lesbians do, who's named Rosie. And Rosie, I feel like, represents this world that's so different from Nadia's family and upbringing. And that's maybe why Nadia gets a little bit too into her. What interested you in depicting that kind of very intense friendship, love, ambiguous relationship?
1: Oh, you know, it's so funny because my editor, when I show, you know, when she was reading this book, she just didn't understand the relationship with Rosie. She's like, I don't get it. And then I was like, that any time a lesbian has read this book, they've been like, oh my God, do you want to know about my Rosie? And yeah, I think it's such a common experience, you know, for women who are attracted to women to end up in these very intense, ambiguous friendships with women who may not even identify as lesbian and are using that friendship as a placeholder until a man comes along and gives them a real relationship. And it's such an awful and exploitative position to be in, because obviously for the woman in the relationship who is attracted to women, this is a relationship, you know, and it's such a common experience, and it's one that I feel like I've so rarely seen reflected in fiction. And so, yeah, it was just nice for me as someone who has experienced that to be able to put that in rather than having Nadia just have a conventional breakup.
0: You're listening to my conversation with Nuseiba Yunus about her novel Fundamentally. I'm Matea Roach, and this is Bookends. We'll be right back after the news.
2: Good afternoon. It's 1:30. I'm Robert Zimmerman. This is CBC Radio 1. In the news, Technical Safety BC is highlighting what it calls electrical non-compliance in Monday's incident at Cultus Lake Water Park that sent a dozen children to hospital. The agency did not give more details, but says the park owner will have to correct all hazards. The kids suffered electrical burns after touching a railing while waiting in line for a ride. Vancouver's Kits Outdoor Pool is now open for the season. It comes

0: the pool has faced a string of closures over the past few years, mostly due to leaks. The city is looking at several options for its future, including replacing the facility, renovations, or repairing malfunctioning parts. And Vancouver-based Nova Red Mining says it has hired former U.S. Homeland Security Secretary Kristi Noem in an advisory role for its plans to advance critical mineral exploration opportunities. The company says in a statement that Noem has extensive experience with economic development, infrastructure, and public-private collaboration. And now the forecast. Lots of sunshine this afternoon with highs around 20, a low of 13, and clear tonight. Sunny tomorrow. Looking farther ahead, sunny again on Friday, Saturday, and Sunday with highs getting close to 30 degrees inland.
1: Hi, welcome back to Bookends. I'm Matea Roach. Let's get back to my conversation with Nuseiba Yunus. It is interesting you mentioned, like, both Nadia and Sarah having experienced what we could call sexual exploitation, because I think the exploitation that Sarah faces is much more obviously legible as that. But what's interesting is when Sarah and Nadia kind of talk about each other's sexual and romantic histories, each of them is able to correctly identify the exploitation that has happened to the other while not being able to see it in themselves. I guess I'm curious, like, what you wanted to say there.
2: I'm really interested in the way that Muslim women and sort of ex-Muslim women talk about feminism and sexual empowerment, because it's so often a conversation that happens completely at odds with each other. And I wanted to give room for both perspectives. And so Nadia has that kind of conventional Western liberal sense that, you know, you should be free to have sex with anyone you want. And Sarah's able to point out that some of Nadia's sexual experiences didn't feel particularly consensual, particularly her first sexual experience. Meanwhile, Sarah believes that she has the right to consent to marriage, and that within marriage, men have their rights. And that, you know, that's part of her adhering to her faith. And so Nadia can, of course, see that rape inside of a marriage is still rape, but that's not something Sarah is able to consider, and she's not willing to put herself in the position of victimhood in that way. So there's a defensiveness from both of them. But I was interested more broadly in giving space to Sarah to express a different perspective on sexual empowerment, because I do think there can be a tendency for kind of ex-Muslim liberal feminists to be quite condescending to women of faith who choose not to engage in sex outside of marriage and who choose to be modest and be covered up. And I don't find that patronizing attitude to be useful. And I feel like, you know, in the discourse, we often see, you know, these women affiliated with ISIS being depicted either as these like bloodthirsty monsters or as just these faceless and voiceless victims. And Sarah is a real person who has just a different perspective. And, you know, we can disagree with it, but she has quite a clear sense of what she believes, and she's quite articulate in putting it across. And I felt that was just truer to life. And though some of what she believes is clearly wrong, some of it's fine. Actually, you don't need people to take off their headscarves, and you don't need people to engage in casual sex in order to be part of this society. Those things are just not necessary. And I think sometimes the boundaries can be blurred when you're trying to get someone to desist in engaging in violence, which is, that's really the goal that needs to be focused on. We don't actually need to change people's beliefs and value systems. And I think sometimes that can get quite blurred. And I wanted to make sure that Sarah had room to stick up for herself and to, you know, just set out a different set of values that she holds.
1: I think it's interesting you mentioned something about Nadia kind of having this shaky sense of self, that she, in part because of this separation from her mother and because she is living a life that's very different than what she would have grown up with, she's kind of still in a position of trying to figure out actually what her values are and how she wants to live her life, it feels like. Whereas Sarah, despite being younger and despite having beliefs that I like take much more issue with than whatever Nadia is doing, is much more secure in a way. And there's kind of power in that. You know, she has a daughter that she

0: She has these really clear ideas of how she wants to raise that daughter. I guess, can you tell me maybe a little bit about what you wanted to say about motherhood through Sarah? Because we've talked about these kind of mother-daughter wounds and these separations. But Sarah's whole goal is she wants to be reunited with this daughter that through the process of being put in this refugee camp, she's become separated from.
1: Yeah, I mean, I think part of what I was trying to show in the book is that there's a difference, and this is reflected in the academic literature, there's a difference between de-radicalization and demobilization. So de-radicalization is really changing someone's beliefs, and demobilization is getting someone to desist in negative behaviors. And actually what matters is how people act. And it doesn't really matter what people say that they believe. It's really hard to make someone change their entire belief system. And as Nadia shows, when you leave a belief system behind, it can be really shattering. You know, it can be really destructive. And when you try and tell people what they can and cannot believe, that often backfires. And you see that the more Nadia pushes Sarah to abandon her belief system, the more she digs in, almost in this quite teenage way of saying, you can't tell me what to do. And that's a reflection of what really happens. You know, when you go in with like Western funded imams who are like cherry picking parts of the faith and trying to basically brainwash people into telling them what their faith is, like that's so transparent. It doesn't work at all. And it actually leads to a real backlash. And in fact, there's what? There's like 1.6 billion Muslims in the world who hold this faith with absolutely no problem. And the goal here is just not to tell people that they can't be Muslim or even that they can't have a pretty radical interpretation of that faith if they want to. The question is really, how do you stop people from engaging in violence? Which Sarah never has, actually. So then it's a question of how do you prevent that in the future or how do you stop her from being at risk of that? And the solution, as we see in rehabilitation from prison for ordinary offenders, is again about reconnection with family, community, support, people who love you and want the best for you and something to hope for. Those are the things that matters. And we get so distracted by what people say they believe in. And it can make us overlook what's actually important, which is how people act.
0: Mm. Nusaybah, thank you so much for joining me today. I've had such fun talking with you.
1: Thanks so much for having me.

0: That was Nuseiba Yunus. Her debut novel is called Fundamentally, and she joined me from her home in London. I'm Matea Roach, and you're listening to Bookends on CBC Radio. Modern life can sometimes feel a bit repetitive. Maybe you wake up at the same time each morning, you might eat the same breakfast, you may even see some of the same people on your commute to work. And you may sometimes stop to wonder, what is the point of all of this? And is there a way to get out of a daily routine if it starts to feel like a bit of a grind? For Tara Salter, the answers to those questions are a bit more weighted, because Tara is stuck in an actual time loop repeating the 18th of November over and over again. Tara is the fictional character at the center of Solveig Balla's seven-part series on the calculation of volume. The first edition of that series was published in Danish in 2020, and over the past couple of years, it's become a bit of a cult sensation with devoted readers across 20 languages worldwide. But before you start to think about the film Groundhog Day, the 1993 comedy with Bill Murray, Solveig's expansive and lyrical story really couldn't be more different from that, mining the depths of love and hope, despair and loneliness, in a world where time has fallen apart. To talk all about that, author Solveig Balla joins me now from her home on Aru, an island in southern Denmark. Solveig, how are you doing? Thank you so much for joining us.
1: Well, thank you. I'm doing okay.
0: I mentioned, you know, in the introduction, Groundhog Day, which at least here in North America, I think is the main thing that people think of when they think of time loop stories. But I know the idea for this story actually arrived for you in the late 80s and had a kind of long gestation period. Where did this idea come from?
1: I can see, you know, you can always

0: go back, of course, and see, oh, I was reading this, I was reading that. You know, I've been, you know, reading Ulysses, and I had been writing my first novel where I'm also playing a bit around with time. I mean, so I can point out a lot of little bits and pieces that I can see are part of this, but it's actually hard to see where things come from. And you get tons of ideas. It's like, you know, not all of them stick, actually. So, you know, so it's more, I mean, to me, it's much more a question, why did I want to write this? And especially after, you know, Groundhog Day came out, I didn't want to see it in the beginning, but that's partly because I didn't really watch Hollywood movies. When I saw it, I actually liked it anyway. So, but I thought that there wasn't really, you know, there wasn't really any book about, you know, a repeating day, but there was actually one from 1892, I think, a story, a children's story called Christmas Every Day. And of course, later on, I found out there's tons of them. I just thought it was a fun idea, but it was also a bit stupid. So I actually tried to get rid of it for, you know, several times.
1: That's interesting to me that you thought it was fun, but also stupid and tried to avoid writing it. Why do you think this idea would not go away for you, that eventually you did have to kind of explore it through a novel?
0: I mean, I could see that it was a fascinating thought experiment, but I wasn't sure it would work. I think the reason why I ended up going all that way was that I kept feeling that there's something new in it for me. I mean, I'm a very curious person, and you know, I could see that, hey, what about this problem? What about this problem? So it's almost like a universe that started to build up. And in the end, I knew that universe so well that I couldn't escape it in a way, yeah.
1: Yeah. Why do you think it is that people in general are so drawn to these kinds of stories, and they've captured the imagination of readers and film watchers around the world for years and years?
0: I find it really, really hard to explain. A lot of people are trying to explain it because, I mean, it is, I mean, you're right, it is obvious. Because when I started, I mean, the world wasn't full of time loop stories, and now it is. But one of the things could be that, you know, when we look at the future, we don't automatically see the future as a better place. So this feeling of getting stuck in the now is, I mean, Tarasella says it on the way. I mean, that you know, when you lose your future, you can either, I mean, you can be in your present, but you can also start to look back. And she does that in book two. But I don't think necessarily you can say that we have lost our future, but our future has changed in the way that it's not just a train that gets us to somewhere better. We can't be sure that everything is going to be better for the next generation. I mean, there is some serious trouble brewing for us on this planet.
1: I guess one of the ideas that's dealt with in this story is the sort of loneliness and isolation experience, particularly by the main character, as she finds herself initially alone in this time loop and having to decide, you know, do I try to explain myself to my husband? Do I try to tackle this problem on my own? Because this is something you wrote over such a long period of time, were those senses of loneliness and isolation something you were grappling with at all personally as you were writing?
0: I mean, I'm a person who likes to be alone, actually. So I don't think I've ever felt that it was a problem, more that it was, I mean, you know, the fruitfulness of loneliness is something I know more about, I guess. I think I'm very interested in what a human being is when it's not kind of in constant interactions. My first novel was a woman on a desert island, so I guess that's that says it all. But I kind of felt that it was the same set of questions you explore. I mean, it's anything from what is time to what is the material around you. How do things behave? You know, what are they? So it wasn't until, well, I don't know if we can spoil, but I mean, it wasn't until later in the project.

0: And a bit mirrors, I guess, the fact that you worked on these novels, this idea, for a long time, and then self-published the first volume of On the Calculation of Volume through your own publishing house. And now it's something that's struck a chord with readers around the world, and people have formed a kind of community reading these novels, awaiting the release of each new one, and kind of speaking about it and talking about these ideas together. Why do you think the response to these stories has been so strong and has resonated with people so much?
1: I have no idea. I mean, my main problem in the beginning was whether to print, you know, 500 or 600 copies. So, and I was certainly not. I mean, the first time somebody asked, you know, who should we contact if we want to translate it, I was like, oh, I better get an agent. It was very weird. So, I mean, I had written a book earlier, which was published in 10 languages and stuff. And it was not that I didn't know that that could happen, but it wasn't the obvious road for a book like that. But I think it's absolutely fantastic that, you know, that there's a community of readers. It's almost like, you know, it's almost as if it's Tara Seltzer who's done it. It's not me somehow. It's yeah, it's weird. It's scary too. But the thought that people are actually sharing things, you know, here is something that people want to discuss and share, and that makes me happy, I must say, you know.
0: How does it feel, you know, 6 of the 7 books in this On the Calculation of Volume series are now out in Danish, 4 are out in English, the 5th one comes out this fall. You've been working on this and thinking about Tara for such a long time. How does it feel to now be kind of coming to the end of this project?
1: I have so many other things I'd like to do, but I also like this universe. I like the mindset of it. I will miss Tara Seltzer and the whole process of, you know, this strange feeling of here she's doing this and that. I know exactly what she's going to do, and then she says something different. You know, this feeling of being part of, it's almost like being part of your children's life in a way. They suddenly invite you into, you know, to the kitchen at the that they share with other people and say, do you want to come and have a chat with us? And that's how it feels being with Tara Seltzer. But yes, I think I will miss her and the writing process, but I also look forward to the other things I'm going to do.
0: Yeah. Well, it's interesting, I guess, for me doing this interview with only 4 of the novels having come out in English, that I do still get to look forward to the other 3 when those are released. And also, you know, to whatever it is you choose to work on after. Solveig, it's been such a pleasure speaking with you today. Thank you so much for taking the time.
1: Well, thank you.
0: Solveig Balla is the author of the series On the Calculation of Volume. She joined me from her home in Denmark. This week's show was produced by Vicky Chow and Katie Swales with help from Elena Hudgens-Lyle. Aili Yamamoto is our associate producer. Our senior producer is Jacqueline Kirk, and our executive producer is Aaron Balser. 3 cheers for our audio tech, Hannah Barker, and to the rest of the CBC Books team. I'm Matea Roach, and this is Bookends. Thanks for listening, and I'll see you next time. Because when the book ends, the conversation begins.

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1: When is a lake not a lake? When it's crucial to mitigate the worst effects of a drought, which are becoming more frequent as the climate changes. Innovative ways to save and use water so the taps don't run dry.
2: This is CBC News from Vancouver. Good afternoon. I'm Tarnjeet Parmar. Hundreds of people are back home in West Kelowna after being forced to evacuate their homes due to a wildfire. While that fire has now been held by firefighters, many residents remain under an evacuation alert. Macklin McCall is the MLA for West Kelowna Peachland.
3: 1,600 homes that were affected. Half of those were on order. Half of them were on alert. Now they're all on alert, and the fire's been held. Waking up this morning, the clouds are covering the sky. It's a little cooler. It looked like it's rained actually through the night, and there's no wind. So it's much better today than it was yesterday.
2: The fast-moving fire, fed by strong winds, threatened hundreds of properties in the Casa Loma neighborhood. The BC Wildfire Service says the fire is under control and around 8 hectares in size. That fire is believed to have been human-caused. Technical Safety BC says preliminary findings have identified electrical non-compliance at Cultus Lake Water Park. This after 12 children were taken to the hospital following an electrical incident on Monday morning. Technical Safety BC says the incident left the children, who were there for a school field trip, with electrical burn injuries. That park remains closed with no timeline for reopening. Canada's total population dropped for the third consecutive quarter. New data from Statistics Canada shows a small decline in the first 3 months of this year of about 55,000 people. As Peter Armstrong reports, it marks a broader trend in the nation's tightening immigration policies.
4: Canada's total population now stands just shy of 41.5 million people. So a decline of 55,000 doesn't sound like much, but Stéphane Marion, chief economist at the National Bank of Canada, says this is part of a historic shift.
5: This is the third consecutive quarter of population decline. This is unprecedented in Canadian history. We're now down a cumulative 234,000.
4: The change comes after the federal government scaled back immigration targets. Fewer new immigrants arrived, and Statistics Canada's preliminary data show the number of non-permanent residents decreased by 117,000 people. Immigration drives economic growth as new arrivals spend money getting settled and grow the amount of everyday purchases. Having fewer people means less spending, so GDP growth tends to fall, which explains at least one part of why GDP contracted over the last two quarters. Peter Armstrong, CBC News, Toronto.
2: Iran's foreign minister says the U.S.-Iran peace plan must include Lebanon. This comes as Israeli forces continue to fire on southern Lebanon today. Julia Chapman reports.
6: The world is waiting for the Iran-U.S. ceasefire to be formalized on Friday. But the parallel conflict in Lebanon still threatens to undermine it. Lebanese media are reporting Israeli strikes this morning. Stefan Dujarric is the spokesperson for the UN Secretary General.
7: Peacekeepers are continuing to observe violence and exchange of fire within their area of operations, although at a significantly reduced level compared to the weekend.
6: Iran's military is threatening a harsh response if Israel continues its campaign in Lebanon. Iran's foreign minister, Abbas Araghchi, insists Israeli forces must fully withdraw from the country. Israel's prime minister, Benjamin Netanyahu, says that won't happen. There are more positive signals emerging from the Strait of Hormuz. One tracking service says oil tankers have left Iran for the first time since the U.S. imposed its blockade. Julia Chapman, CBC News, London.
2: And British Columbia has become the first Canadian jurisdiction to sell hearing aids over the counter. The province says people 18 and older will not need a prescription or a hearing test for that purchase. BC cites a seniors advocate, Dan Levitt, who says hearing aids can cost upwards of $11,000 and are often out of reach for many older people. They will now have access to Health Canada approved hearing aids at retail stores and online. That is the CBC News from Vancouver. For more news anytime, go to the website cbc.ca/bc, or you can use the CBC News app. Now a look at the BC weather from Environment Canada. For the North Coast, a mix of sun and cloud, high

0: of 16. For the Peace Region, showers today, high of 15. Central Interior, mostly sunny conditions with a high of 20. Boundary and Kootenai regions, sunshine today, high of 21. The Okanagan and Southern Interior, including Kelowna, mostly sunny today, up to 24. And for Metro Vancouver, Greater Victoria and the Fraser Valley, sunny and clear today, highs of up to 20 degrees.
1: We discovered a very large comet.
2: Oh, good for you.
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4: This comet is what we call a planet killer.
5: At this exact moment...
6: Oh, I remember that. That is part of the film trailer for the 2021 climate change allegory, Don't Look Up. I thought that was a great film. I swear, I hear you just watched it last night. What did you think?
7: I'm not going to lie. When I watched it, I was really hoping for a better ending, but I guess I shouldn't have expected that. Yeah, it's kind of depressing, but I think it also shows the reality of the situation that we're in and what especially scientists, what many policymakers are going through, and kind of even those on the front lines who aren't being listened to and who are being ignored.
6: Yeah, I mean, I was actually a little bit surprised that you're a climate activist, and you hadn't seen it. Why not? Why not until now?
7: I'm gonna be honest. I watch Telugu movies, which is my native language. I don't really watch a lot of Hollywood movies, so that's the only reason, honestly. So, yeah.
6: Well, before we go on, I should let listeners know that I'm Laura Lynch, and this is What on Earth, where we bring you a world of climate solutions. Today, we're talking about how young people are trying to green the entertainment industry with What on Earth's Youth Climate Action columnist, Aishwarya Bhatur. Aishwarya, welcome back to the show.
7: Thank you. I'm so excited to be back, as always.
6: So you are a full-time student and a climate activist, but we're talking about movies today because you've added yet another activity to your busy schedule. You've gotten into acting recently.
7: Yeah, I have. It's been really exciting. I've always loved acting. I think I'm a little bit of a theatrical person in general. People tend to say that. But I used to do theater in high school, and then recently I discovered acting and films, and it's been really exciting.
6: So you've got a role?
7: I did, actually. I got a role. I did my very first audition earlier in January this year, and I got the lead role for a short film at UBC.
6: So through that experience, how do you think performing arts like film or even theater can change people's minds about social issues?
7: I had a really, really impactful moment in my life when I realized how much performing arts can change people's minds. It was grade 11. I'd come home from school and suddenly my mom started talking to me about the trans community. And I was very taken aback because, I mean, these are conversations that I try to have in my household, right? Slowly. But she was the one who brought it up. And she was on this tangent about, like, how could parents kick their own children out of their house? So what if they're trans? You know, so what if they don't identify as the sex or the gender that they were born with, right? And I was like, where is this coming from, right? And she told me that that day she had watched this skit. So in Telugu media, which is, again, my native language, in Telugu media, they still put on plays. And so this was a particular play about the Hijra community in South Asia. And it was about how the Hijra community, many of them, the moment they come out to their parents, they're actually shunned out of their house, right? Obviously, this doesn't happen to everyone, but it happens to most. And my mom saw that play. Ever since then, she's been this huge supporter of the trans community, of the Hijra community. She just, you know, and I think the performing arts in this way, whether it be filmmaking, whether it be theater, it's storytelling, right? And when you tell stories of people's lived realities, when you tell stories that allow people to understand other people's experiences, you create empathy and you change people's minds. And so that was a really pivotal moment in my life when I realized, wow, this thing that is just a hobby for me could be something that actually creates an impact as well.
6: Okay, well, let's marry this up with climate then, because I'd like to hear you talk about how film and TV theater can change minds about climate. You're seeing youth climate action sort of creep into the film industry locally.

0: locally. You met people involved in a film festival in Surrey, BC recently. What are they doing to encourage more, let's say, environmental, let's call it that, environmental filmmaking?
1: Yeah, so this is called the Sundar Prize. And Sundar means beautiful in a lot of like Sanskrit languages or like Sanskrit originated languages. And the Sundar Prize is essentially a film festival that celebrates filmmakers, independent filmmakers. It celebrates stories of social impact, right? So what they're trying to do is really encourage young people, well, people of all ages really, but especially young people to create storytelling that shows people what societal issues look like right now.
0: Okay.
1: They actually provide monetary prizes. So every year they have different sectors. Like they have, like, for example, the environmental film prize, right? They have the youth film prize. They have queer film prizes. And they give this monetary aid to support this filmmaking. And some of the, for example, the environmental films that were recently took place at the Sundar Prize and that recently won, they have really, really big impacts. I realized how much this sort of storytelling can really influence how we see the environment or how we understand these stories, because these are stories I never heard about, right?
0: Right. So, what were they seeing when it comes to environmental themes in filmmaking these days?
1: When it comes to environmental themes, you know, they said that like a couple of years ago it was really on the nose, right? Really on the nose. But what they're seeing nowadays is how like filmmakers and storytellers really want to make environmental storytelling engaging as well, right? They're trying to be innovative about it.
0: So you mean it originally was what, too much more like a lecture than a part of a story?
1: Exactly. What these people are trying to do now, these new filmmakers, are they're trying to take actual real life stories, right? What I heard was that it's really hitting audiences in the right way. You know, it's touching emotions. It's making people really think about this way more than just, oh, that's an environmental film. No, no, no. This is a story. And this is an important story.
0: So in the Sundar Film Festival that you were at, was there a film that was nominated in the environmental category that caught your eye?
1: There were quite a few. I wish I could mention them all. But one of them that really, really caught my eye was this film called Tea Creek. Right?
0: Tea Creek?
1: Tea Creek, okay. Yes. So Tea Creek was a film by an indigenous filmmaker named Ryan Dickey. And it's basically around food sovereignty.
2: We're seeing so little action to do something to recreate resiliency that was already here. Like, a main point I want to make is every single First Nation was food sovereign. Plus, plus, plus.
1: So the entire story centers around these Tsimshian indigenous farmers named Jacob Beaton and his wife Jessica Ulett. And they actually left their corporate jobs to go buy farmland in Kiwanga. And what started out as just, you know, oh, we just want to plant and garden, we want to have our own farm, ended up being something that actually provides a space to train community members. And it ended up being a space to not just teach community members of what it means to have sovereign food and sovereign land, right? Because colonial systems actually didn't just take away cultural practices, but also took away a lot of food sovereignty that Indigenous peoples did have. And so in the film, one of the workers there says, Tea Creek is not only a place that grows plants or vegetables, but also people. Mm. And I thought that was really beautiful. And I think that really ties together the whole goal and vision of environmental storytelling, especially now. Environmental storytelling, whether it be by Indigenous peoples, whether it be by young people, like, we're really seeing the vision here is that, like, the environment is not different from people. When we tell the stories of the environment, we're telling stories of people.
0: So the other side of this issue is that the film industry itself can have a climate impact through its own practices. You've been talking to people about young people's efforts to green the industry in and of itself. So can you tell me a little bit about that?
1: Yeah, this was really interesting because, you know, as a climate activist, I should be thinking about that, starting to work in the film industry.
0: And you hadn't?
1: I didn't. Oh. I know. How scandalous. I was shocked myself. But when I got to know about this, it hit me like a bucket of cold water. I was like, wait a second, you're so right. And yes, so this is a organization called the Sustainable Act. It's by Smiley Khurana. And, you know, she was involved in the film industry as well. And I guess she just really realized that and noticed how wasteful the industry can be. And it's true. The industry can be really wasteful. I've been there. I've seen it. I am seeing it as I continue to work in this industry. And so the whole goal of the Sustainable Act is really to provide services to help productions, right? So we're talking film productions, to make them more greener, to make them more sustainable. And it's really interesting. They do this, I mean, they have a variety of ways how they do this. They do marketing, they do communications, you know, they help with like social media strategy. They also support young people. But one of the really, really crucial things that caught my eye was the way they greenify productions, right? And I thought, oh, it could probably just be about Crafty. You know, Crafty is the snacks you get on set, is the food you get on set. And I thought, oh, they're probably just giving out maybe like, you know, more environmentally packaged food or vegan food or something like that. No, actually, it's not just about that. So yes, they do that, but they also train the crew beforehand on how to be more sustainable as they go about the set. They create workshops, they carbon track for the entire production as the production is happening. They do waste management. They even look at the infrastructure that these productions are using, right? So how can we involve clean energy into this production?
0: But what about outside of Canada? How are you seeing young people putting arts and culture to work for climate?
1: Yeah, this was really exciting. Outside of Canada, I actually discovered this organization called the Entertainment and Culture Pavilion. They really believe in the transformative power that the arts, that the entertainment industry holds, and that culture holds. And rather than talking about culture, at first I thought maybe they're just talking about, you know, entertainment culture, like filmmaking culture. But no, they're talking about culture in general, you know, anthropological culture, people culture, but also how culture intersects with entertainment and arts in general. And so they really believe that all of these artistic fields have the power to address global climate challenges, right? And they're doing it through various different avenues, but one of the major avenues that they're doing this is within the UN policy space. Something they told me that they realized was that within the Paris Agreement, for example, there's nowhere that mentions culture or the entertainment industry, you know?
0: The Paris Agreement being the agreement at the United Nations Climate Change Conference, all the countries agreeing to cut emissions.
1: Yeah, so culture and the entertainment industry wasn't really mentioned in the Paris Agreement, and that's something that these young people, by the way, this entire organization is led by young people. And so these young people were really concerned about because someone has to hold the entertainment industry accountable. Someone has to ensure that the narratives that the entertainment industry is putting out there aligns with climate action and climate change and the state the world is in right now. And also, someone has to bring in how so many people's culture already has sustainable practices, right? How do we bring this into climate action? And so they actually created their own the very first cultural global stock take. And so, yeah, a global stock take is essentially when like various countries come together and give consultations on what they believe needs to be considered with regards to a specific topic. And here it's about entertainment and culture. And so their goal is to really bring this into the 2028 COP33, which is the United Nations Conference of Parties on Climate Change. It's a really, really exciting way in which on a bigger policy, very bigger policy, international scale, we're looking at how young people are bringing in the entertainment industry, are bringing in culture, and are really trying to hold all of these industries accountable.
0: And yet, we still haven't seen a lot of mainstream films with climate themes. Why do you think that is, if there's so much conversation around it in the entertainment industry?
1: You know, that's a really great question.

0: feel like one of the biggest issues is that when we're looking at the entertainment industry, a lot of the times it's obviously about profit, right? It's about what can make the most money, right? And I think directors and filmmakers aren't confident enough that environmental films could actually gain attention and could make the money that they're looking for. But I think we're slowly starting to see that change. I mean, we talked about Don't Look Up. We've also talked about Tea Creek. There's a lot of new, exciting environmental films that are coming about. Lots of young people are really bringing that in.
1: And then there's the question of climate change not necessarily being in the plot line, but being reflected within the reality of a film, right, in the background?
0: Oh, 100%.
1: I can't see a lot of climate posters in films, but...
0: I wish. You know what I want to see? I want to see people, like kids in high school, like if there's clips of teenagers, I want to see them wearing, like, No Planet B t-shirts. I want to see that. That would be so exciting.
1: Sounds like you need to become a director, producer.
0: Maybe one day.
1: Okay, well, because you are just starting to get involved in this, which I can't believe, given everything else. But do you have an idea of how this might all fit in with climate action in the future for you?
0: Yeah, actually. I hope this could be something that I do in the future. We'll see.
1: Instead of everything else or with everything
0: else?
1: Oh,
0: no, with everything
1: else. Of course, you're going to do everything you possibly can.
0: Climate is always going to be the center of everything.
1: Right.
0: And then... everything else will surround it.
1: All right.
0: That's how I see
1: this
0: my life.
1: This is Aishwarya's world. I want to change course just a little bit now because, as you know, I'm wrapping up my career at the CBC in just a few weeks. And what on earth is going to continue? And I know that in the future we'll hear more from you, which is fantastic. I'll just be listening now instead of talking to you. But you've been such a big part of my time here, and I just want to play some tape of you from the very first time you were on the show back in 2021 when you were a mere 16 years old, and I spoke with you about the need for better climate education in schools.
2: There are so many movements out there that are trying to advocate for a better future, and they are really creating change. And when we focus on those voices, when we focus on those movements, I promise you, so many children at schools will be so inspired. This is my future. This is my earth. And now I know the severity of it, but I also know that there are beautiful solutions to this problem where scientists and activists alike are working towards.
1: Okay. What goes through your mind when you hear that piece of our very first conversation?
0: I sound like a baby. that was 4 years ago.
1: Five.
0: Really?
1: Yeah.
0: Oh, wow. Oh, yeah. That's crazy. Yeah. I think I'm really, really grateful for everything that has happened over the past few years, especially with What on Earth. But I think everyone saw something in me that I didn't even know was in me. I didn't even see it in myself. 'Cause when I first got on the show, I didn't really know what I was doing. I was like, okay, you want me to talk? Great, I'll talk. I love talking, right? And it's about something I love. Yes, please, I'll do it. But I think slowly it's really grown into a platform where I'm able to have a voice. I just thank you. Thank you to the entire team. And thank you for giving me this opportunity. And thank you for... showing young people that your voices aren't any less than others.
1: That's a great, as usual, you are so well spoken, and we're so glad that you've been part of so many conversations over the years. We've been around the world with you. We've been across Canada and talked about so many different kinds of things that young people are doing. And I am so glad and grateful that you will keep doing that.
0: Thank you.
1: But Aishwarya Bhattar, my friend, thank you.
0: Thank you. Thank you, Laura. Genuinely, though, Laura, I think you have been a mentor for me in this space. So has everyone on this team, by the way. So.
1: Oh, thank you. I'm going to give Aishwarya a hug now, so I don't think you can record that. There you go. Thank you so much.
0: Of course.
1: Oh, such a pleasure. So nice getting to know you and watching you develop. Aishwarya, thank you so much for today and for everything.
0: Thank you, Laura.

0: Now, before I wrap up here on What on Earth, we're asking for your favorite shows that I brought to you. There's one episode that I just love sharing. It's a documentary about green burials. It's called Bury Me Naked, and I love that title, too. And I just want to play you a little bit of that story now.
1: Your little garden tour. Our front lawn is now a vegetable garden. And
0: Sharon Collette is wearing rubber boots as she crouches down by one of her raised beds on her front lawn in St. John's, Newfoundland.
1: Asparagus there, corn, which I love growing, and then more zucchini.
0: This is an impressive garden. She spends a lot of time here pulling things from the earth, and lately thinking about how she eventually wants to go back to the earth.
1: We were redoing our wills. It was just they were old and we needed to update them.
0: So she's been researching the end game, if you will, her eventual death, because she wants to do the best thing for the earth. What's most appealing is a green burial. But in Newfoundland, there isn't a green cemetery, at least not yet. So her end-of-life care instructions are a little vague.
1: I have sort of a very non-committed phraseology saying that I would like to be buried in the most environmentally option available in St. John's at the time of my death. Basically.
2: Right. And so you've got a few years left,
1: hopefully.
2: So at the time of your death, are you hoping that there'll be a green cemetery?
1: I'm sure there will be. Yeah.
0: That other voice, that's producer Caroline Hillier. She's talking to Sharon there. And it is the beginning of Caroline's investigation into green burials in Canada. Today, Caroline's taking us from coast to coast to find out how people like Sharon can not only live, but die with the climate in mind.
3: Right now, the closest certified green burial is in Halifax. That's where you'll find the full of life Wayne Hatcher.
4: And I said, hey, Juanita, I'm going to go green burial. I want you to bury me naked. And she says, no, that's after I got the rules and regulations. She said, I'm not burying you naked, Wayne. And I said, hey, put me on the living room floor and just roll me up in one of her sheets and then take me to the cemetery and everything will be just natural, just going back to the earth.
3: Wayne and his wife, Juanita, own Sunrise Park Interfaith Cemetery in Halifax.
4: We have the only certified green burial east of Ontario.
3: What is a green or natural burial? Well, there's no embalming.
4: For nature just to work on the body.
3: The body is wrapped in a shroud or sheet or placed in a wooden or wicker box.
4: Everything has to be 100% biodegradable.
3: Then it's buried 3 to 4 feet below.
4: Because for the ecosystem, hey, it's perfect. Elements of the earth are just fabulous.
3: There are no headstones, but instead there's a simple and natural marker.
4: A nice tree or a nice just granite rock with the name of the deceased on it.
3: Sunrise Park is what's called a hybrid cemetery. About 4 years ago, Wayne set aside part of the cemetery for green burials. And if you couldn't tell, Wayne is all in.
4: It's amazing how many calls are coming in wanting information on green burial. And I love for this to happen. It gives me, look, I got goosebumps. You can see it all over my arms.
0: And that's part of Caroline Hillier's documentary, Bury Me Naked. We first shared that story in 2023. So what are your favorite What on Earth episodes that I've brought you over the years? Is there a story that you'd love to hear again this summer? Let us know. Our email is earth@cbc.ca. And it's actually okay if you don't remember exactly when it aired. We'll find it in our show library. So just email us, send us a voice memo to let us know which What on Earth story you hope to hear again this summer. Again, the email is earth@cbc.ca. Coming up, how to keep the taps on when Western Canada gets drier and drier. Stay with us.
5: Good afternoon. afternoon. Here are your headlines from the CBC Vancouver newsroom. I'm Tarnjeet Parmar. A man has been charged for allegedly trying to abduct a child in Surrey over the weekend. Police say on Saturday evening, a child was playing in the driveway of a home near 92 Avenue and 132 A Street when a stranger approached the child, picked them up, and before neighbors saw and intervened. The 22-year-old has been charged with one count of abduction of a person under 14 years of age and one count of possession of a prohibited weapon. He remains in police custody. Hundreds of people in West Kelowna have now returned to their homes after a wildfire yesterday prompted an evacuation order. The fast-moving fires, fed by strong winds, threatened hundreds of properties in the Casa Loma neighborhood. The BC Wildfire Service says the fire is now being held and the evacuation order has been downgraded to an evacuation alert. The fire is believed to have been human-caused. And Technical Safety BC says preliminary findings have identified electrical non-compliance at Cultus Lake Water Park. This after 12 children were taken to the hospital following an electrical incident on Monday morning. Technical Safety BC says the incident left the children, who were there for a school field trip, with electrical burn injuries. That park remains closed. Those are your headlines. For more news anytime, go to the website. That's cbc.ca/BC.
0: Hey, it's Laura, and yes, I am, as some would say, retiring. I like to call it moving on. I won't be hosting after the end of June, though the show, I am happy to say, will continue with a new host. And as I'm wrapping up my time on What on Earth, I've been thinking a lot about all the amazing places that my career at the public broadcaster has taken me. Mali, for example, where I slept in the desert. The Middle East, where the threat of bombs and violence was almost always present, to the top of a sleeping volcano here in Canada. But there is one place in my own backyard that I've always wanted to see, to explore, to experience, and it's this lake, not far from where I grew up in North Vancouver.
6: The lake is about 6 kilometers long and about half a kilometer wide at its widest point. And we're surrounded by the beautiful North Shore Mountains with the lions in the background.
0: The lions, known as the Twin Sisters by the Squamish Nation, are a pair of peaks that you can see from just about anywhere in Vancouver. And that's Heidi Walsh, you just heard. She's talking about Capilano Lake. And I hike in the park below it all the time, and I have been since I was young. The towering ancient trees are still there, as is the salmon hatchery. And I always stand at the platform here near the bottom of the spillway, feeling the mist on my face. But I've never actually been allowed on the other side of the fence that protects the lake itself. Actually, no one from the public normally is, unless you sign up for a guided tour that's only offered a few times in the summer.
6: The primary reason we do that is that that's our main way of keeping the source water clean.
0: Despite its name, Capilano Lake is not some recreational area where you can go boating or fishing. It's a reservoir.
6: Capilano was historically just a river system. It had a historical run of salmon that went up into the upper reaches of the watershed. And when the dam went in, we flooded the valley to create one of the primary drinking water reservoirs.
0: There are actually three reservoirs in Metro Vancouver. The one called Capilano has been around since the 1920s, and it supplies about a third of the region's drinking water. And for the last century, it has served the population pretty well. But there's a big problem looming, and it's got people like Heidi Walsh, who works for Metro Vancouver, racking their brains to find solutions.
6: We live in a temperate rainforest. We get so much rain. How could we ever run out of water?
0: You're listening to What on Earth, where we bring you a world of climate solutions. It's been a mild spring for most of Canada, but as we head into the hotter and drier summer months, drought conditions are expected to worsen, particularly in the western part of the country. That's according to the latest Canadian drought outlook by Agriculture and Agri-Food Canada, and these bones

0: Dry conditions, they've been happening all across the country. Last year was particularly bad. Nearly 85% of the country was considered abnormally dry or in drought conditions as of the end of September. Agricultural disasters were declared in parts of Alberta and Saskatchewan due to drought, and some lakes even dried up in central Alberta, and there were also water shortages in the Maritimes. So today on the show, we're looking at how climate change, along with population growth, is putting all kinds of pressure on our water supply and what different places are doing to keep the taps on. So we are starting in Metro Vancouver. It's one of the thirstiest places in Canada. And as the region heads into peak demand, officials have made an unprecedented move. I met up with Heidi Walsh and her colleague Linda Parkinson at Capilano Lake earlier in June to hear more.
1: And there must be a ton of wildlife because
2: there's lots of wildlife.
1: What have you seen?
2: I've seen bears, cougars, lynx, bobcat. We've got elk in the back end of the watershed now, lots of deer, and a whole myriad of small animals.
1: Okay.
3: We've got hidden cameras in the watershed, and every year Heidi's team posts some of the clips on our internal team site, and it's the most popular post of the whole year because you can see the animals move about, right? Yes, it's very cool.
2: A system of wildlife cameras.
0: Well, that makes me want to get in there even more. But wild animals aside, we did talk about the challenges facing the region's water supply.
2: The biggest things that we're seeing with climate change is a very slight year-over-year warming of temperatures, which is impacting our mid-level snow, mid-elevation snow. So we still do get snow high up in the mountains, but that mid-level snow is, you know, more and more questionable every year. So some years it's okay, some years it's non-existent. So we're definitely seeing more of those years like this year where the mid-level snow was very light and it disappeared quite early in the melt season. So that's one of the big things that we're seeing, as well as the typical things that everybody hears about in the media. We're getting much more intense storms through the fall and winter, and we're getting hotter, drier summers that extend out into the fall.
0: And those intense rainstorms don't really help, do they?
2: That's absolutely true. We get a lot of rain. We just don't have a lot of storage. So a lot of that rainfall, once the lake's full, it's full, and the rest of it goes downstream. So that's, over the dam and out.
0: Now, as I said before, there are two other reservoirs in Metro Vancouver. The Coquitlam Reservoir is twice the size of Capilano and Seymour reservoirs combined. It's also much, much deeper, which is why there are now plans for a second intake there, essentially inserting a longer straw to suck up water from the deeper parts of the lake. At some points, it is below sea level. But that's not an option over at Capilano Lake, where Heidi, Linda, and I were standing. It's also not feasible to expand the reservoir and make it bigger. So Linda says the focus is on conservation.
3: Our region is one of the highest users of water per capita in Canada. If you take all the water we supply in a year and you divide it by our current population, we use 387 litres of water per capita per day. And that's very high. We understand that it's only Montreal that uses slightly more.
0: Use that much. Is that including businesses?
3: So that would include businesses. Yes, that would include all the businesses. So it is a crude metric, but it's the best one we've got. The residential sector accounts for about 65% of the usage. So, roughly it's probably 250, 260 litres per person per day, which is still very high because there's places in Europe get 140, 160 litres per day. I wish I knew.
0: Is it just the luxury of thinking the tap will never run dry?
3: So I think it's a combination of things. Like Heidi mentioned, in this region, people, because we live in a rainforest, it rains a lot. Not in all parts of the region, but in lots of it. So there is this perception of abundance. And because it rains a lot, people struggle to understand that that doesn't mean there's infinite supply. So yes, it rains a lot, but like we like to say, you don't drink the rainwater. The water has to be collected, it has to be stored, it has to be treated, and then it's pumped and delivered to you at pressure. There's a lot that goes into bringing your water from

0: this beautiful lake down to your home, treating it, making sure it meets all the quality requirements. And then, yeah, there's also the, you know, the region isn't fully metered. You know, a lot of places who are, that are metered, see lower per capita consumption, just because when people have that information, then they can make better decisions, either fix a leak, maybe replace that old, you know, 20-30 liter toilet that's using a lot of water every time you flush it. And so
1: have a shorter shower.
0: Although, yeah, if you have teenagers, that's probably not popular, but yes, have a shorter shower. Yeah, but right now where we are on a nice June day, it's the summer usage that's really excessive in Vancouver. You know, we serve about 1 billion liters of water to the region every day in winter. That's about enough to fill up BC Place. That's how we like to have people envision it. But in summer, that increases by 50%. So our figures go up to 1.5, sometimes higher, billion, that's a B, billion liters per day. And so that's driven mainly by outdoor water use. And that's driven, and of that outdoor water use, lawn watering is the biggest contributor.
1: At the beginning of May, Metro Vancouver enacted Stage 2 water restrictions. It was a really unusual move. They skipped Stage 1 entirely and just went straight to the next level, which means no watering your lawns. But even with that ban in place, the region used more water that month compared to May of last year. So in early June, Metro Vancouver put in Stage 3 water restrictions. That means no watering lawns, no automatic sprinklers anywhere, and no washing your car. So this is still unprecedented to have a Stage 3 this early.
0: Correct. Yes, this is the earliest we've gone to Stage 3. Correct.
1: It's not even summer yet. It's still spring.
0: I mean, it's hot.
1: The reason is twofold. There's the snowpack problem caused by climate change, but it also just so happens a water pipe has been taken out of service for a structural upgrade. And that means if people don't limit their water use this summer, it's going to put too much pressure on the remaining pipes that are feeding water into people's homes and other things like fire hydrants.
0: Our goal would be to come out of Stage 3 when the project's complete, but it's difficult to say anything categorically until we see the usage stats.
2: We were also really hoping to see water use down now from May, and we haven't seen it. So
1: how frustrating is that? I mean,
3: it's frustrating.
2: We just really need everybody's help. Like, it's kind of it needs to be a group effort, right?
0: Yes.
1: What am I supposed to do? You must have got this question before. When I see somebody watering their lawn in direct defiance of the restrictions.
0: Yeah, we get that a lot. And it's funny because the sentiment seems to sway between, you know, you shouldn't tattle to absolutely you should tattle. It's probably not surprising that I'm more on the you should tattle side of things.
1: You really need the goodwill of people to make
0: We absolutely do. And it's, you know, I mean, I think the enforcement is stepping up, and we have a program with students going around in the different areas right now, handing out information. Like, if they see evidence of watering, like a wet pavement or wet grass, they're leaving communications with people. So, you know, that targeted education piece. But unfortunately, with some people, until there's a monetary fine involved, they don't really take it seriously. People should know that under Stage 3, the fines are more. Like, your fine could be up to $750 if you're caught, which is not insignificant. You know, it's really not that big an ask. The biggest thing you could do is go turn off those automatic sprinklers, whether you're on your garden or on your lawn. Turn off the sprinklers, water your garden by hand, and then just be mindful of things like washing down pavements and cars. I mean, it's not allowed. You shouldn't do it. So it's really like high quality drinking water spilling onto the street at a time when we really need to conserve it.
1: And I have to ask this because I know listeners are going to hear this and think, what about the golf courses?
0: Yes, we get the golf courses a lot. It is a good question. So the golf courses, most of them, I know that the perception of green fairways is unfortunate this time of year, but they are working with the local members to try and manage and cut back on the use. They also often have very efficient systems, like, because it's I guess their bread and butter. They invest in efficient systems, but it's something that they get into a water management plan with the relevant city or jurisdiction to manage their water use.
1: So in Vancouver, conservation is a big part of the strategy. But that alone isn't enough to tackle drought conditions. And a good example is in the Prairie Province of Manitoba. The province has been grappling with destructive flooding, but drought is a major concern too.
3: In the 80s, it was really dry when I was a kid. And then it was honestly probably too wet for most of the time until the mid-2000s when it kind of came back to something normal.
1: That's Scott Beaton. He operates Jackfish Creek Farm, a 640-acre ranch near Rosser, Manitoba, where Scott says rain can sometimes be a wild card. He says earlier this month, he got close to 30 centimeters of rain in one night, but
3: in the last few years, we've had very little moisture or precipitation during the growing season, so we've kind of got off to a good start a few times, and then things really taper off in terms of moisture, and so some crops are able to tolerate that, but most really struggle.
1: But 10 years ago, the Conservation District and a group of landowners banded together to find a fix. They needed a way to control and mimic the way water flowed over the landscape. To do that, they came up with the idea to work with nature instead of against it and use a place called Pelly's Lake to help with flooding and drought.
3: Primarily, it was a good way to slow the flow and reduce kind of that peak flow when all the snow is melting. And they could hold the water in Pelly's Lake and then let it go when it wasn't going to hurt anything.
1: So unlike Capilano Lake in North Vancouver, Pelly's Lake in south central Manitoba is a natural part of the landscape. But like Capilano Lake, Pelly's Lake is also not a lake. It's actually, well, you know what? I'm going to let someone else describe it.
4: So Pelly's Lake is quite a large wetland. Like, it's almost as far as the eye can see in one direction. So that's what kind of surprises everyone when they first get there. First of all, that it's not a lake. But second of all, that how massive that area actually is. And it's, you know, it's just an absolutely beautiful, classic prairie, freshwater marsh, full of different plants, cattails, bulrushes, sedges, grasses. And so that's what you'd see is just the perfect prairie wetland.
1: Wow, okay. So before we go any further, maybe you could introduce yourself to our listeners?
4: Sure. My name is Richard Grossens. I'm a research scientist and the bioremediation lead at the International Institute for Sustainable Development.
1: Well, welcome, Richard, to What on Earth?
4: Thank you. Yeah, thanks for having me.
1: So you've got this sort of idyllic spot, but it's surrounded by not so idyllic conditions. And as I mentioned, Manitoba has had some significant flooding this spring. But how much of a problem has drought been in recent years?
4: So last year was one of the worst forest fire seasons on record, and a significant drought year right throughout the spring, right through the summer, until we had sort of rain events later in the fall. So last year was a drought year. Same with 2021. 2021 was a really bad drought year. Again, very dry conditions, lots of forest fires. But then we've had that balanced in 2022. We had a big flood year, and again in 2024, we had more or less a normal year, but we had some significant flooding again in 2024. So that's the challenge of management, is these sort of these whiplash events. You know, we go from droughts to floods from one year after the next. And so it's very hard to forecast and predict things these days.
1: When there is drought, how does it affect people in Manitoba?
4: Drought affects the agricultural community significantly. So depending on how bad the drought is, when the drought occurs, I mean, it could affect obviously the growing season, so the quality of the crops. If we're not getting any rain, you know, obviously the farmers are not going to be getting very good crops. It can affect livestock, food production. You know, the pasture lands can be in very poor conditions. Even just trying to get forage and hay for cattle and sheep and other livestock can be extremely challenging in a drought year. And of course, for, you know, the everyday Manitoban, what we saw last year was the forest fire events. I mean, there was communities that were wiped out by the forest fires. You know, people couldn't recreate in the backcountry, so to speak. You know, the First Nations communities, some of the communities up in the eastern part of the province were significantly impacted by the forest fires last year.
1: What role does climate change play in this?
4: We have very good evidence that this is a result of climate change. You know, and it's global. It's not just here in Manitoba or in Canada. We see this globally, how unpredictable weather patterns are, the climate. You know, we go from a drought year to a flood year the next year. So this is what climate change is doing, is it's these dramatic changes and these severe weather events that we get, and the unpredictable nature of our climate these days.
1: So then in that context, there's a reason why we wanted to talk about Pelly's Lake. There was a project that started there. Tell me about it and how it helps relieve the water supply challenges in the region.
4: Yes. So Pelly's Lake, we've always called it one of our flagship water retention projects in the province of Manitoba. You know, we got involved around 2010, I think. By about 2012, the water control structure was constructed. So essentially what it is, it's a natural low-lying sort of wetland area. They built an earthen dam at the down slope side, at the outlet side. There's a spillway, so it manages the water level so it doesn't get too deep. And there's culverts, which have gates on them, so they can open or close the culverts to hold on to the water in the springtime, retain that water so it prevents flood damages from downstream. And they can use that water for recharging during dry periods, recharge the streams downstream. And they have very good control on the water with those controlled gates.
1: And that controlled release, is it always tied to when water is needed, or are there times when you need to do it to release pressure on the lake?
4: So under their license, they have to hold on to the water until, I think this is the June 15th time period, and that's for fish habitat. But they also have the flexibility where during a drought situation, so in 2021, for instance, that was the first year that we saw the system being operated primarily for drought conditions. What they did was they opened the gates right away in the early spring because they needed that water downstream, particularly for the Stephenfield Reservoir, which is a water reservoir downstream, which is fed by that system. So they were able to release the water in the early spring to recharge that system. And then they were able to close the gates, and they managed to time it perfectly to catch some of the heavy rains that came after that. And then that water, again, was important for recharging the reservoir system later on in the season. 2021 was a very unique year where we saw it operating for a drought scenario.
1: Yeah, I mean, so the downstream benefit of this is also flood protection, as you said, but it's also it's something that's really important to the farming community, I guess.
4: For sure, yeah, the flood protection for sure. And usually water retention projects in our area, in particular in Manitoba, are built primarily for flood protection. Saskatchewan, they have more priorities with drought, so they often build projects that incorporate drought protection. And we are doing the same thing now. You know, we are building these structures and managing them both for flood and drought.
1: Now, you're working to replicate this project elsewhere. Can you tell me what progress you've made in other places?
4: So, yeah, there's a lot of water retention projects that have been built across the prairie region. So groups like these watershed districts in particular, you know, they're kind of on the front lines working with producers and landowners and municipalities, and they put in these water retention areas. So we help make recommendations to the watershed districts about how they could manage these systems differently, how we could retain water for different periods of time to help capture that phosphorus. And we build hydrology models and nutrient models that we can apply to different sites. We've been working extensively in two other sites and developed some really amazing models, and now been looking at some other sites in western Manitoba as well, applying some of these models, and we're just about to get involved in another site.
1: Do you have any idea how this Pelly's Lake, how everything you've done there, how it will perform as the planet warms, as the climate continues to change? Will it survive, I guess?
4: Yes. I think so. I mean, that's a big part of the work we do, too, is climate adaptation and climate resilience. These sites are typically built to withstand, fairly good extremes. So these fluctuations in drought and flood, they're typically built to be able to handle both. So Pelly's Lake is in good shape because it can operate for both flood management and drought protection. It was built that way. Other sites are not. They're not, they don't function properly in a drought environment. because they release their water, they don't hold on to it, and so we lose that water. And so later in the season when we may need it, that water is already gone. And so maybe we should be putting more attention, longer-term attention into these projects.
1: What does the story then...

0: effects. We're doing work in sub-Saharan Africa right now, in Ethiopia, Rwanda, and South Africa, where we are applying some of the same principles and concepts that we've been working on here in Canada. So looking at trying to understand water systems, trying to understand long-term trends of in hydrology, and then implementing these nature-based solutions. So tree planting, river shore restoration, riparian area restoration, removing invasive species, you know, protecting and wetlands, working with these nature-based solutions is so critical and will be an important part moving forward.
1: Richard Grossens, thank you so much for speaking with me.
0: Thank you so much for having me on the program.
1: We've got a couple of minutes now to catch you up on some other climate stories in the news this week. Corb Lund says he's collected enough signatures against coal mining to compel the province of Alberta to take action. The country musician launched the petition to block new coal mining on the eastern slopes of the Rocky Mountains, saying it harms the environment. The province says it's waiting for Elections Alberta to verify the signature count. The CEO of Cenovus Energy says a proposed oil pipeline to the West Coast is, quote, unfinanceable by the private sector. Speaking at the Global Energy Show in Calgary, John McKenzie said the industrial carbon pricing system makes Canadian oil uncompetitive. He also called the Pathways carbon capture project a, quote, cost burden that would do little to reduce global emissions. All of those are part of the memorandum of understanding between Alberta and Canada. And speaking at the same summit, Natural Resources Minister Tim Hodgson said Canada is open for business. Meanwhile, a former member of Canada's top climate body said the pipeline deal Canada signed with Alberta is incompatible with the Carney government's net zero target. The net zero advisory body is meant to advise the Minister of Environment and Climate Change, but its co-chair, climate scientist Simon Donner, resigned late last year. Recently, he told a parliamentary committee that he made the decision after the Alberta and federal governments signed that memorandum of understanding and after a scheduled meeting with the minister's office was cancelled.
2: And I was inundated with requests for my professional judgment on the content of the MOU and the government's intentions with the MOU. And I felt pressure to soften that assessment because of this uncertainty and lack of conversation with the minister's office. That softening my assessment is incompatible with my responsibilities as a scientist and a professor at a public institution. I simply can't do that. That's not my job. Scientists like me only earn a seat at the table because of the integrity of our discipline. And I felt I could no longer serve people who I felt themselves were not being honest and forthright.
1: Climate campaigner Catherine Abreu also made a statement to the committee about her resignation from the advisory body. And she spoke to us about that decision back in January of this year. You can find that episode in your podcast feeds. It's called, Is Anyone Listening to Canada's Net Zero Climate Advisors? That's all for us this week. Just a note that the audio you heard off the top was from the trailer for Don't Look Up, a film produced by Hyper Object Industries and Bluegrass Films, and it's from Netflix's YouTube page. We also heard some audio from the Tea Creek trailer. That's a documentary produced by Winterhawk Studios, and it's from teacreekfilm.ca. The show was put together by Vivian Luck, Daniel Piper, Rachel Sanders, Molly Siegel, Matthias Wolfson, and Catherine Rolfson. I'm Laura Lynch. Thank you for listening.
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0: Good afternoon. I'm Robert Zimmerman. Technical Safety BC is highlighting what it calls electrical non-compliance in Monday's incident at Cultus Lake Water Park that sent a dozen children to hospital. The agency did not give more details, but says the park owner will have to correct all hazards. The kids suffered electrical burns after touching a railing while waiting in line for a ride. The park will remain closed with no timeline for reopening. Hundreds of people are back in their West Kelowna homes today, but are on evacuation alert as crews hold a wildfire that spread quickly yesterday. Officials say the fire that began in Calmore Regional Park was human caused, but further details haven't been released. More than 350 homes were evacuated in the area above Okanagan Lake. A man has been arrested and charged after allegedly trying to abduct a child in Surrey. So Rob Sandhu has the details.
1: On Saturday evening, a child was outside playing in the driveway of a home in the 8100 block of 136A Street when police say a stranger allegedly approached and physically picked up the child. This is when an alert group of bystanders intervened, forcing the man to put the child down. He left the area and was later detained by bystanders nearby.
2: The public are the eyes and the ears of what happens out there.
1: Sergeant Ali Gellis with Surrey Police says officers arrived at the scene and arrested the man.
2: Liam Robert Dobbs Morency, a 22-year-old male, has been charged with one count of abduction of a person under the age of 14, as well as one count of possession of a prohibited weapon.
1: Police say the child was not physically injured and that suspect does not have a criminal record but is known to police. He remains in police custody and is due in court tomorrow. Saurabh Sandhu, CBC News, Surrey.
0: The City of Richmond is looking to increase affordable housing in four different locations. Officials are speaking with locals to get their thoughts, which appear to be mixed. Stephen Chua has more.
3: Richmond is considering building 260 affordable housing units spread across four city-owned sites. Today, at an open house, the city was looking for feedback in Steveston, where one of the proposed projects might be built. A number of people seemed to like the idea.
4: All in all, I'm really for it, and I think especially for seniors.
5: It's necessary.
6: It would be good if they did, right?
3: But there were also some concerns. Peter Russell is the city's director of housing.
7: The parking lot in Steveston is heavily used by the public, so there's some people we're hearing that don't want to see this site redeveloped.
3: He says the price of units could be somewhere between 10 and 20% below market rental. However, it's still early days and nothing is set in stone. The three other proposed sites, Westminster Highway near Queensboro, number 3 in Blundell, and number 1 in Williams. Stephen Chua, CBC News, Richmond.
0: Health officials are warning people not to go swimming at two Vancouver beaches because of elevated E. coli levels. Amelia John has the details.
8: Swimming advisories have been issued at Trout Lake and Sunset Beach. Dr. Michael Schwant with Vancouver Coastal Health says elevated levels of E. coli mean it's not safe to go into the water.
9: There could be risk for a variety of different illnesses, including illnesses of the stomach, as well as infections of the throat, ears, or anything else that could be exposed to that water, really.
8: E. coli is a type of bacteria found in human and animal feces. Dr. Schwant says sewer outflows or poop from dogs or wild animals like geese could be to blame.
9: There's multiple factors at play, and we do try to investigate and, where possible, limit the ongoing issues if we can work with the local governments and the communities when there's a cause identified.
8: Dr. Schwant says it's common for local beaches to spend a few days or even weeks under a swim advisory. He recommends keeping an eye on Vancouver Coastal Health's monitoring website. Take a dip at one of the city's other beaches. Amelia John, CBC News, Vancouver.
0: And the Vancouver Goldeneyes have used their first overall pick in the PWHL draft to select defender Caroline Harvey. The 23-year-old is a two-time Olympic medalist with Team USA.
10: Thanks very much, Rob. Hello there. I'm Gloria Makarenko. Thanks for joining us for On the Coast this afternoon on this Wednesday, June 17th. Well, the party is certainly on in Vancouver as World Cup fever takes hold. In a moment, we're going to speak with City Councillor Mike Klassen about just how excited the city is and what they're learning from these games. Also, it has been 10 years since medical assistance in dying was legalized in Canada. Today, a parliamentary committee is recommending that people suffering from mental illness be excluded from accessing MAID. We'll talk more about that later this half hour. And oh my goodness, what a day. I'm here along with Ali Patarga. We again have this beautiful view outside of our Studio 60 studios out onto Georgia Street and out onto Hamilton Street. I don't know, are you feeling the fever yourself, Ali?
5: Well, I'm not a soccer fan, but I do feel the vibes, definitely. You know, it's nice and sunny out today. People are walking about. It's going to be a lot of fun.
10: Yeah, and there's some really interesting games on now. Portugal was up against Congo this morning, Democratic Republic of Congo, but that ended in a 1-1 tie, which surprised a lot of people, and they kept, you know, cutting away to Cristiano Ronaldo, who was visibly frustrated by the lack of goals on Portugal's part as well. England and Croatia still playing. George, do we have a score in that one yet? 4-2 for England. Is it over? It's over. 4-2 final. 4-2 final, England and Croatia. Yeah. Well, Croatia really gave England a run for its money, I've got to say that. Coming up 4 o'clock, it's Ghana and Panama, and then at 7 o'clock, Uzbekistan and Colombia. And we heard from our friends on Granville Island that apparently there are 500 Colombians planning to walk over the Granville Street Bridge and go and watch at the Granville Island fan zone there. They've got a giant screen up there at Granville Island. So anyway, all kinds of excitement across the city. But I mentioned that because it might be something to keep in mind if you are driving across or planning to drive across the Granville Bridge later this afternoon. How are things looking in traffic right now?
5: Yeah, so regarding those 500 Colombian soccer fans, apparently that's set to happen at around 5 p.m. today. So do watch out for that or drive out early if you plan to go out that way. But otherwise, though, in other parts of Metro Vancouver, there is a report of a stall eastbound near Shaughnessy on the Maryhill bypass, and that has the left lane blocked, and we can see the traffic is really, really backed up. And the Queensboro is also experiencing some heavy volume as well on all three directions. And as we can see downtown here right now, we're still waiting for the afternoon rush to ramp up, but we do expect a lot of activity because, again, lots of games tonight, right? So I'll be back again with updates on these roads in about 10 minutes.
10: Thank you very much, Ali. And wow, what a forecast. I've got to say, the sunshine just keeps on giving. We've got temperatures between 20 and 23. 3 degrees. Clear skies tonight. It was awfully windy yesterday, especially near the water. The winds are going to be picking up again near the Strait of Georgia up to 60 kilometers per hour. Tomorrow, we're in for more sunshine. Winds again picking up tomorrow afternoon. Highs anywhere from 22 to 27 degrees tomorrow. And the weekend forecast is for sunshine. It's going to be a lot like last weekend, in fact. Temperatures anywhere from 21 to 29 degrees away from the water. And if you look at that forecast, we don't see any moisture in the forecast right up until next Tuesday. So at least another 7 days of sunshine. And it's true. The city of Vancouver is vibrant right now.
11: Our local!
10: Yes, just some of the sights and sounds around Vancouver that's feeling both the summer vibes and World Cup vibes. There's no doubt that the city, it has a different feel to it right now. Now, we know there was a lot of angst and concern leading up to the start of World Cup that seems to have given way for the most part to a festive atmosphere. And here with us in studio right now is Mike Klassen, the Vancouver City Councillor. Hi there. Good afternoon to you.
12: Hello, Gloria.
10: What do you think of our new view on the world down here?
12: I love this place. You have to figure out how to do this more often. Yeah. It's amazing.
10: It kind of our window to the world here. Okay, how are you feeling right now about the excitement around the city?
12: Oh, I'm just absolutely over the moon. I'm just absolutely so thrilled for the city. And truthfully, when you do these major events, it's a bit of a leap of faith. But here we are, and there were, of course, an enormous amount of skepticism leading up to the first day of the FIFA starting here. That experience, I remember it very well, happening during 2010 games. We were also very kind of jaded. People were like grumpy and saying, "Oh, stay at home and watch it on TV," and that sort of thing. But what happened is we had hundreds of thousands of people coming downtown every day, going to all the live sites. And same is true here. We have all these fantastic places that you can go to at no charge at all to yourself, which is incredible. It gives everybody the opportunity to be a part of what the experience right now.
10: Well, you bring up again the sort of the pre-game polls as well from Angus Reid, right? The survey that found 72% of people who were polled in Metro Vancouver said hosting was not worth the public cost, right? 69% said it would create too much disruption, that kind of thing. What do you say to those people now that the games are taking place?
12: Well, I would hope Angus Rhee is out in the field right now trying to do the same poll, and I'm sure they're going to see a bit of a change. When I spoke to people, in fact, I've been out in community a lot. I spoke to somebody last weekend who was really frustrated and felt that this was too costly. But I had to remind him that the city of Vancouver proper is only paying $5 million. The rest of it is being covered through the federal government and as well as the hotel tax, which is a time-limited way of being able to pay this. So at the end of the day, we're getting a lot more than $5 million in return for the city. Of course, we worked very hard to make sure the P&E Amphitheater, the Freedom Mobile Arch, is now open. I was there on the opening night. It was an extraordinary feeling, and we've seen that become this absolute beautiful visual. Can you imagine the shows that are going to start showing up in this with that 10,000 seat amphitheater now where people are going to be there? And we have other legacies, but you know, I think about the official broadcaster, of course, is using the North Shore as a backdrop, and that picture is going around the world everywhere.
10: It looks like a fake backdrop.
12: Everybody says it's not a green screen, it's a green mountainside, right? Yeah, and it's
10: the seaplanes are taking off in the background, and the cruise ships are going through the shot. I know.
12: And I also want to mention that there is a strategy around attracting investment as well. We've got the Qataris now arrived, ready to play Canada tomorrow. I was at an event where Prime Minister Carney talked about significant investment that is coming from the Qatari government to come here into to our country as well. So those kind of relationships and those opportunities are absolutely unique when you have an important group like that come from the other side of the world to come to our city and potentially say, you know, this is a place that I want to come back to and I want to invest in. And that's why we have BC Business House set up downtown at the Convention Center. That's a partnership between the provincial government, the Ministry of Economic Development, Invest Vancouver. It is a showcase for business as well. I was just down there earlier today. And so there are, you know, a lot of different angles to the opportunity that the city is facing right now.
10: Wow. And I can also confirm that Prime Minister Mark Carney is going to be in town tomorrow.
12: That's what he said.
10: I think he's got an announcement, but he's going to be attending the game.
12: Great.
10: As well. Now, something else that's come up is making, you know, Granville Street car-free downtown. That's been a big talking point. And you may be aware that our Justin McElroy, he spoke with your fellow city councillor, Pete Fry, on the street earlier this week. And here's what he had to say.
13: I mean, Granville Street's had a long history of dancing with the car-free. You know, many of us will remember when it was the Granville Street Mall, and it was just buses and taxis and no vehicular, you know, and then they bounce back and forth between that. I think that this is a good street because it has that sort of width of sidewalk and placemaking and attractions to draw heat on the street. So not every street's going to work as a completely car-free, but I think that we can successfully see that this does work, and we can divert transit, and we had Italian Days this weekend that were also a huge success, and also successfully car-free. And so we can go car-free or car-light, and I think really make it work.
10: So that was Councillor Pete Fry. So Mike Clausen, what do you think? Has World Cup proven the value of car-free zones?
12: I think we're seeing what those investments in public safety are particularly having those results as well. And of course, our partnership, the Downtown Vancouver Association, have been a huge part of making sure. And they were very passionately advocating to make sure that their local businesses that were being able to support be properly supported during this event. And of course, now we're hearing record sales of beer being sold at some of those downtown establishments. I was in Europe. I was lucky to go to Europe for the first time in a long time, and I spent a lot of time in two places, the Placa district in Athens and Elborn, which is downtown in Barcelona, and both of them were absolutely vibrant, thriving, just lively people on the streets, commerce everywhere, restaurants that you want to go into every single one of them. That's the kind of experience I came back with and started talking to city staff about. I said, how do we recreate that here in the city? And lo and behold, we're starting to see that happen with Granville Street. And so there are live conversations, of course, about making sure that we can continue this. We don't have to wait for years. I think that, again, this has been an opportunity to really prove that opportunity here.
10: That's what I was going to ask you about. What happens when the games are done? You know, I regularly walk up the Granville Strip on my way to work every morning, come across the bridge and then come through there. And it's just been mind-boggling to me how different that experience has been over this past week. Like this morning, I spotted at least 8 people sweeping and picking up garbage. I spotted people with paintbrushes painting over

0: making fresh surfaces for people to sign their names and, you know, leave a little bit of a mark on the city as well. People were cleaning, painting. There was just this sense of, I would even go as far as saying it was pristine, which is just not a word you usually associate with that Granville Strip. So do we need World Games here to continue that? Would it be that expensive to continue that?
1: There's certainly a financial cost to it, but I think the answer to your question is no, we don't need to have a global event to recreate and continue to have that vibe, that excitement, and that safe experience for all members of our families out there. Certainly, we're seeing the kind of, first of all, Vancouver should be incredibly proud of what a cosmopolitan city it is. We thrive. We are from everywhere, and it's something that I marvel at every time I go outside. I just love our city for that, and to see that that connection where people are sort of deciding to kind of challenge each other to these little footy games, and there are some incredible stories of people who have come here from other sites of the globe to try and come to Vancouver and experience it, and we're showing what we can be, which is a fantastic, beautiful, urban, cosmopolitan city, and very welcoming and safe. And so let's continue that. Let's make sure that we don't lose that.
0: Okay, well, let's just stay along that theme then, because we've still got another month of World Cup, and you know, you were nodding when I was giving the weather forecast as well, just looking, nothing but sunshine do we see, and how fortuitous is that in terms of leaving a positive impression on visitors to the city, because the city is absolutely shining. Just head down to the seawall and you get there's the payback right there, just you know, checking out the North Shore Mountains or the Kitsilano Beach, that type of thing. What are some of the other takeaways for you in terms of what could make Vancouver more amenable to visitors in the future?
1: Well, certainly it's, I think we need to continue to make these kinds of investments, small and large. So infrastructure to make sure that we have this, make sure that we have the security infrastructure, which is not to be over the top, but essentially making sure that people can go out, feel safe, and feel like they can be a part of something.
0: That was part of my walk to work this morning as well. There were at least 8 police officers walking down the Granville Strip. It was very quiet. I don't think they had a lot of work to do, but there was a presence. There is a definite police presence in the city.
1: Mm-hmm. And I'm incredibly appreciative of the VPD and as well other forces that have come in to be a part of this event. But I think that we also just need to trust in ourselves to be able to do this as well. It's really easy to get discouraged, and certainly we saw Granville had gone through a very difficult time. But you know, the city now has a pretty thoughtful plan on how to make it a pedestrianized gathering space. I think we need to see how we can fast track that work as much as possible. I know there's probably a few city staff that just groaned when I said that, but it's a lot of work. But I think we can get there. But I can tell you that the partners that we have, like the Downtown Vancouver Association, business operators, community members, they want this to happen. And I think that we just need to make sure that we keep our eyes focused on that.
0: So what are you most looking forward to with the remainder of the tournament?
1: Tomorrow will be a big day, obviously, to try and see where Team Canada goes. I'll be at a watch party in the city. And by the way, I just have to give a shout out to Destination Vancouver. So when 2010 games happened, I did something that I thought was kind of cool at the time, but it blew up. I created a guide where free events took place, and I got over 2.5 million page views. Destination Vancouver have started something very similar on their website, thedestinationvancouver.com, and it's called the FIFA Free World Cup 2020-10 Community Events. And so that's got the FIFA Fan Festival, Yale Town Kicks Off, Game Days at South Flats, the Granville Island Watch Party, Gastown United, Canada Soccer House over on the shipyards. So there's, and also several Indigenous opportunities as well for Indigenous events related to FIFA. So I think everybody has an opportunity to do something and just get out and be a part of it. I think that's my recommendation, is please just get out, try it out. Even if you're a little grumpy about what you see as a bit of a disruption, I bet you when you get down there, your mood will completely lift when you get to see how many people are having fun together.
0: Right. So that's the Destination Vancouver website.
1: Destination Vancouver, their free event guide.
0: Mike Klassen, good to see you. Thanks for coming
1: Thanks, Gloria.
0: That's Mike Klassen, city councillor here in Vancouver. And Ali Patarga is listening along as well. I guess when we're talking about come on down and enjoy the events, maybe take transit because traffic has been a little challenging in some areas too.
2: Yes, and best to avoid.

0: bit of activity with FIFA, particularly if you're in Granville Street tonight. So we've been hearing that 500 Colombian fans plan to walk across the Granville Street Bridge to watch the Colombia match against Uzbekistan at Granville Island, the fan zone there. So best to avoid that. That's set to start at around 5 p.m. And we're still looking at that stall on the Maryhill Bypass eastbound near Shaughnessy Street. And that has the left lane blocked and traffic is very much backed up until around Broadway. And on Highway 1 in Surrey, crews just cleared a stalled vehicle on the eastbound right lane near the 160th off-ramp. And I'll have more updates on the roads in about 10 minutes.
1: Allie, thank you very much for that. It's 20 minutes past 3 o'clock, and it has been exactly 10 years since medical assistance in dying was legalized in Canada. More than 76,000 Canadians have used MAID since then. But the debate around MAID continues. Some critics argue it's not properly regulated. Advocates are calling for its expansion. Well, Trudeau Lemons joins us now to share his thoughts on this anniversary. He is a professor and Scholl Chair in Health Law and Policy at the University of Toronto Faculty of Law. Hello there, and a good afternoon to you.
2: Good afternoon, Gloria.
1: Can you take us back 10 years to when MAID was first legalized in this country? What was it that prompted the House of Commons to pass that legislation?
2: Well, in 2015, the Supreme Court decided in a case, Carter v. Canada, that an absolute prohibition on physician aid in dying, basically through an absolute prohibition on homicide and assistance in suicide, was unconstitutional, and that people in the situation of the plaintiffs in that particular case had to have access to some form of physician-assisted dying, basically a lethal injection or prescription of lethal medication. And the Supreme Court gave some general indications as to in what circumstances that had to be allowed. So we talked about intolerable suffering, the possibility that there or the lack of option for another form of relief. And so Parliament reacted to that, to Supreme Court decision, because it was given a year by Supreme Court to enact new legislation, or legislation that would allow an exemption to the criminal code prohibitions. And so Parliament introduced a law that allowed it in the context of intolerable suffering, situations of advanced state of irreversible decline, and allowed it also for persons who had a reasonably foreseeable natural death. Now, that last criterion was not explicitly in the Carter decision, but Parliament felt that that responded to what the Supreme Court basically wanted Parliament to do. And it was seen as an essential safeguard to avoid that people who have years and decades of life left are not too easily pushed towards dying. That was contested immediately by advocacy organizations such as Dying with Dignity, and with two plaintiffs, the organizations went to court, both in BC and Quebec. In Quebec, a judge ruled in 2019 that the safeguard of a reasonable foreseeable natural death was unconstitutional, and that people who had disability or a chronic condition should have also access to medical assistance in dying, even if they were not remotely dying. So that's why we are now in a situation where we have two tracks of MAID. We have MAID for persons who are approaching their natural death, and we have MAID for people who are not remotely dying. And it's particularly the second track that is heavily contested, although I would also say that there are increasing questions about some components of track one MAID practice as well. But the track two MAID has been challenged by disability organizations who are currently in court, arguing that by starting to offer physician-assisted dying or medical assistance in dying, lethal injection as a form of healthcare for two persons with disabilities, basically deprives them of the kind of suicide prevention interventions that we would offer to all other people who are in a position where they may be losing hope and feel that they would want to have their life ended. So I would say that's the situation that we're in with the two tracks, with the disability organizations.

0: particularly challenging the expansion outside of the end-of-life context, and some of the applications, certainly in the context of Track 1 made. And at the same time, we have also Dying with Dignity currently in court with two plaintiffs in Ontario, arguing that we should immediately start offering it also for persons with sole reasons of mental illness.
1: Right. Well, again, that's what we're focusing on today, this parliamentary committee tabling report this afternoon. And that committee recommends against expanding MAID for people whose sole underlying condition is a mental illness. And I know you testified as an expert witness in front of that committee. What is your assessment on this?
0: Yeah, so I testified from two perspectives. One was the ethics and policy perspective, and another one was the legal perspective. So I argued that it's premature and it's certainly speculative to argue that MAID should be offered as a form of a constitutional right to persons with mental illness. The Supreme Court explicitly excluded, actually, in its ruling in Carter, that it was talking about mental illness. It was saying it was not talking about mental illness as being a basis for medical assistance in dying. But they also testified that, yes, there are reasons why we should be concerned, both by the unique challenges that mental illness raises and by the fact that we already see problematic practices that should make us pause and start looking at why is it that people are asking for medical assistance in dying in numbers that are internationally unprecedented. So I pointed out, for example, that if we look at the Health Canada data, we see that not only in Track 2, but particularly in Track 2 cases, loneliness, isolation is cited as a major reason why people are asking for medical assistance and dying. The sense of being a burden to others, I think, is a red flag. The sense of demanding something from the healthcare system and from others seems to be a reason why people feel that they have to die. But in the mental illness context in particular, I think there are serious concerns which were confirmed by experts from the Netherlands, psychiatrists who are practicing in one of the only jurisdictions in the world that allows MAID for mental illness, who are warning for suicide contagion among young people, for the fact that we cannot predict who will not get better. So if we start offering MAID for mental illness, we're based in individual cases, we will allow individual assessments by sometimes overly flexible physicians who will offer it broadly to people, most of whom would normally recover, but who will now be offered as fast track to death. And I also warned about what the medical literature and certainly also the policy literature shows is the impossibility or the challenge of distinguishing suicidal ideation from a request for MAID. So in other words, we still value as a society suicide prevention, but here we would start offering MAID in situations where we can't really distinguish whether this is a person who is suicidal who will recover and somebody who has a long-lasting request to die, which is not influenced by a loss of hope associated with mental illness.
1: Trudeau, it's really good to hear from you, especially since your opinion and your assessment was taken into account with these discussions. Thank you very much for your time.
0: My pleasure. Thank you for having me.
1: That is Trudeau Lemons, professor and Scoll Chair in Health Law and Policy at the University of Toronto Faculty of Law. It's been exactly 10 years since medical assistance in dying was legalized in Canada. 3:30 News is coming up. First, some traffic with Ali Patarkin.
2: So there's a reported crash eastbound on Highway 1 between Vancouver and Burnaby. Traffic is very backed up from the Ironworkers to Burnaby Lake. And Boundary Road southbound is also looking very heavy as well. And also still looking for updates on that stalled vehicle on the Maryhill Bypass eastbound near Shaughnessy Street.
1: Thanks very much, Ali. And coming up, as the U.S. and Iran negotiate a peace framework, we're going to take a closer look at the political and social aftermath of the war within Iran and its diaspora as well. Your news is next.
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0: Good afternoon. I'm Robert Zimmerman. We are learning more details about a serious incident at Cultus Lake Water Park Monday that sent 12 children to hospital. Investigators have identified what they call electrical non-compliance at the site. The CBC's Benit Braich has more.
1: This is deeply concerning.
2: Kate Parker is the VP of Operations at Technical Safety BC. She says preliminary findings have found multiple electrical non-compliances at Cultus Lake Water Park.
1: So we are looking into both the amusement ride that was part of the incident. We are also investigating the installation history of the park's lighting systems.
2: Parker says a new lighting system around cabanas is being investigated. She says the incident left 12 people with burn injuries, and the root cause is still being assessed.
1: When they made contact with the railing that had been electrified, that electrical current transferred and moved through their bodies.
2: So far, Maple Ridge and Mission School Districts have confirmed 3 field trips have been canceled and refunds are in process. The investigator says the water park remains closed with no timeline for reopening. CBC News has reached out to the water park for comment. Benit Braich, CBC News, Abbotsford.
0: People in a West Kelowna neighborhood are grateful to be home today after a wildfire threatened their neighborhood yesterday. Roughly 800 people from the Casa Loma area were evacuated as the flames came within inches of some homes. Jill Rodriguez was one of them. She's president of the Casa Loma Community Association.
3: Gotta say, living here is 95% paradise and 5% heart in your mouth. And yesterday was 5% heart in your mouth.
0: Mop-up efforts are still underway and smoke is still visible in the community. The Surrey Police Board held its first public meeting today since firing its former chief, and the new board chair says the decision was not political. John Hernandez has more.
4: Crowds of police officers, politicians, and even Surrey mayoral candidates gathered around the Surrey Police Board meeting room. It's the first public meeting since Police Chief Norm Lipinski was fired at a closed hearing last month. When pressed, newly elected board chair Perm Jandawa wouldn't offer any reason why the chief was terminated.
5: The board has made decisions based upon where we think the board should be going and the priorities that we have. And there is no political interference.
4: At the meeting, the board voted on a communications policy that prevents future chief constables from publicly criticizing the decisions of the board, governments, and elected officials. Police union president Ryan Burig says the new policy amounts to a gag order on Lipinski's successor.
6: I've never seen a directive this restrictive in terms of what police officials are allowed or not allowed to say.
4: The board says the policy will allow for clear, consistent communication with the public. John Hernandez, CBC News, Surrey.
0: Vancouver Coastal Health is telling swimmers to stay out of the water at Sunset Beach and Trout Lake. Elevated levels of E. coli have been detected. Medical health officer Dr. Michael Schwant says it's common to see beaches closed for days or even weeks.
7: Oftentimes with the ocean beaches, it is just a matter of time. We do see that currents over time do seem to move contamination along. It does seem to happen with specific events, for example, following heavy rains with combined sewer overflows.
0: Schwan says swimming in water contaminated with E. coli could result in stomach illnesses or throat and ear infections. And Vancouver's largest outdoor swimming pool reopened today despite being in need of major repairs. Jessica Chung has the details.
8: This is a very happy day.
9: It's opening day for Kitts Pool and swimmers are delighted.
10: I love Kitts Pool. If it stayed open all year, I'd swim all year.
9: But many are also concerned after the pool experienced delayed openings and full closures over the past few years, mostly due to a leak that kept the pool from being fully accessible to the public.
11: Coming to the end of last summer, there was some question marks over whether it would open or not. And I think everyone was holding their breath over the last 12 months to see what would happen with it.
12: What I would hope is that the city would keep the pool going in some version of what it is right now.
9: Park Board Commissioner Brennan Bastiovansky says he supports upgrades to the iconic Vancouver pool.
13: There is a lifespan. This thing needs to be renewed. But yeah, we need money from the city. We need money from the province.
9: The city released a feasibility study last month highlighting 3 options for the future of the pool, a complete replacement that would cost up to $300 million, a renovation, or spot repairs. Jessica Chung, CBC News, Vancouver.
0: And that's the CBC News from Vancouver. 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
14: Thanks very much, Rob. Hello there, I'm Gloria Makarenko. Thanks so much for joining

0: joining us here on this beautiful Wednesday afternoon on the coast. Now, Iranians were promised that war would bring regime change, and in some ways it did. It swapped one supreme leader for another. So coming up, we are going to reflect on the aftermath of war in that country and what comes next. And our weather reporter, Steve Jung, is going to join us. We'll get an updated look at the weather forecast, including in West Kelowna. Hundreds of families there have returned home after crews brought a wildfire under control. And if you're starting your afternoon commute, Ali Patargo can weigh in with the latest traffic news.
1: Well, the roads are very, very heavy, Gloria. So on Highway 1 eastbound from North Vancouver to Burnaby, it's seeing some very heavy volumes. And same with the Stanley Park Causeway on both directions. And we're also hearing that on the Alex Fraser Bridge, there is a collision northbound at the south end of the bridge there. And that has the center lane blocked. And also later today, just as a reminder, we're hearing that 500 Colombian fans plan to march across the Granville Street Bridge to Granville Island. So do avoid that area later this afternoon. And I'll have more for you in about 10 minutes with more updates.
0: Okay, thank you very much for that. And wow, what a weather forecast. Mainly sunny across the south coast right now. Highs anywhere from 20 to 23 degrees. Clear skies forecast tonight. We may see those winds pick up again. Lots of gusting winds last night. They may get up to about 60 kilometers per hour near the Strait of Georgia tonight. Could be a little windy tomorrow, especially tomorrow afternoon with more sunshine. And it's going to gradually warm up again for the weekend. We've got sunshine in the forecast and highs up to 29 degrees away from the water. Let's check some business news now with Paul McGowan. Paul, hi there.
2: Hi, Gloria.
0: So let's start in the U.S. I mean, what did we hear today from the new chair of the Federal Reserve?
2: We heard exactly what analysts predicted we would hear, which is that interest rates in the U.S. are going to hold steady.
3: Persistently high prices are a burden for the American people. But the recent past need not be prologue. I am pleased to report that members of the FOMC are unambiguous and unanimous. This committee will deliver price stability.
2: That is new Fed Chair Kevin Warsh there, who was installed in that position because his predecessor, Jerome Powell, refused to cut the benchmark interest rate and was removed by U.S. President Donald Trump. But listening to Warsh's press conference today, folks were concerned that he might bend to the president's will. But Warsh instead suggested at least one more rate hike is coming in 2026. And so at least for now, he appears unwilling to give in to pressure from the president.
0: Okay, let's turn our attention to Canada now, where our national population declined again last quarter. What more can you tell us?
2: Well, first, that this is unprecedented in Canada. Three straight quarters in which the population has declined, although we did see a slow in that decline in Q2. But what's interesting here is how these population dynamics are affecting the perception of the Canadian economy. CBC spoke to Stéphane Marion this morning, chief economist at the National Bank of Canada, and he said that because Canada's population is shrinking, our economy, which is right now in a technical recession, is actually not doing that badly.
4: If you adjust it on a per capita basis, Q1 was up, and the second quarter is likely to be up significantly due to the rebound in exports, also due to some resilience in consumer spending. So all in all, as I say, when you adjust for population, the signals that we get from the Canadian economy are less dreadful than if you just look at headline GDP.
2: Canada's population, by the way, sitting close to 41.5 million, and that's after that Q2 decline of about 55,000 people.
0: Well, interesting. I'm really interested in what next quarter is going to bring when we look at those numbers in terms of trends. As we look at the markets now, the price of oil continues to fall this week. Paul, when do you think we're going to feel that at the pumps?
2: It's a good question, and one that, of course, ties into what the Fed is trying to do to manage inflation. But Al Salazar, who leads macro oil and gas research at Enverus Intelligence Research, says that this price drop we're seeing for oil is a bit of a mirage.
5: We are roughly around 2.5 billion barrels of OECD commercial crude and product stock levels, and history over the past 10 years says that we should be pricing in the high 90s, low 100 Brent. So on a fair value basis, basis, we're probably $20 oversold on this.
2: That $20 difference is due to market optimism about the potential opening of the Strait of Hormuz. But as Salazar points out, the deal between the U.S. and Iran is not yet implemented. It is not without risk. And even if the strait does open as planned, there's plenty of work to do before tanker traffic returns to normal.
0: Yeah, that's a really good point. And hey, you've got some news for us about a new pair of smart glasses on the market.
2: It feels like 2013, because that was the last time that I thought seriously about smart glasses. And we have seen new models of smart glasses since then. Meta, in particular, gained some traction last year with the Meta Ray-Ban glasses. These new ones are from Snapchat, and the company is betting that people are tired of looking at their phone and want to be able to do what they do on their phone with their glasses. They are also betting that folks will pay upwards of $2,000 to be able to do that. Although even if Snapchat has found a way to integrate a smartphone into a pair of glasses, they have not yet solved how to not look kind of dopey while you wear those glasses.
0: It's crazy, all these expensive gadgets and toys. You know, my colleague Stephen Quinn, who hosts the morning show, he has a pair of the Meta Ray-Ban glasses.
2: Oh, does he really?
0: I was standing chatting with him the other day, and then they reached this point where you notice them and you say, is this on? Are they on? Are those glasses on? You know, you feel a little defensive. It's like, what have we just been talking about? But he did show me, like, just picked up a newspaper and looked at it with the glasses, and it gave him like a 2-line summary of what the particular piece was about. It's they're quite amazing.
2: Wow. Okay,
0: have you ever tried them?
2: I have not. You know what? As soon as they get those designs down, I will maybe give them a try.
0: Okay. Paul, we'll chat tomorrow. Thank you.
2: Thanks, Gloria.
0: That's Paul McGowan with the business news. And speaking of Stephen Quinn, yes, he hosts the early edition. And yes, he will be checking in with a business reporter tomorrow morning. So be sure to tune in. Those business reports specifically are at 6:25 and again at 7:25. So the U.S.-Israeli war in Iran is moving towards resolution, at least according to President Donald Trump. And while the details are scarce, an agreement expected to be signed on Friday would reportedly reopen the Strait of Hormuz, lift restrictions on the sale of Iranian oil, and continue discussions around limiting Iran's nuclear capacity. But all this is happening while the people in Iran and Iranians outside the country wonder what could have been and what will come next. So joining us to talk about that now is Mar Al-Karimi, a lecturer in politics at Toronto Metropolitan University, also author of the book Iranian Green Movement of 2009, Reverberating Echoes of Resistance. Mar Al-Karimi, a good afternoon to you.
6: Hello to you.
0: Well, it's been, I'm sure, challenging at most to be following all of the twists and turns of this conflict. What do you make of this latest tentative peace framework?
6: I like all the, qualifiers, tentative peace agreement. Well, it's understandable with the back and forth that we've seen over, the past few months. We've seen so many versions of this memorandum of understanding that went public today. It does set out specific commitments, such as the termination of military operations, obviously, negotiations towards a final deal within 60 days, steps around reopening of the Strait of Hormuz, talking about frozen assets, the nuclear files, oil exports, etc. But it is still not a final agreement yet. I want to reiterate that, because many of those hardest issues that I just, those thorny issues that I just laid out are deferred to the final deal, to those 60 to be hashed out during those 60 days that I just talked about. But especially these details are scarce when it comes to enforcement of the deal on both sides. Donald Trump, for example, earlier today mentioned that he made it clear that the U.S. is including some sort of a coercive measure should Iran not abide by the deals, the terms of the deal, including, threat of renewed hostilities and bombing and, sanctions pressures, but we haven't heard from Iran. So the MOU, while it is a de-escalation framework, the question is, the question is not only what the text says, but whether Washington, Tehran, and Israel and the regional actors are working from the same interpretation of what has been agreed to.
0: Again, this promise of regime change, that has been present since the start of this conflict, even before the conflict actually started. So in some ways, yes, it did happen. There is a new leader, but this is not the way most people were hoping things would evolve. Where would you say this war has left Iran politically?
6: Well, as you said, I wouldn't call it a regime change per se, but as you said, there has been certain changes within the political apparatus and the leadership in Iran. There have been the war may have damaged parts of this state and its apparatus, but politically, it may also have strengthened the regime's, its own survival, the regime's survival position. In my opinion, it actually cemented it, its rule in the short term, at least, and it reduced the prospect for political change in the near future. It also pushed the civil society back for years, if not decades. And that's at the very moment that Iranians need more political space. So keeping in mind that Iran's deeper problems have not gone away either. The economic crisis, the crippling inflation, which has worsened since the war, water shortage, overstretched, health and education system, crumbling social support systems, social structures, and just to name a few. If anything, the war has likely made these pressures worse for ordinary Iranians. To add to that is the intensification of repression. Almost on a daily basis, there are Iranians that are being secretly or openly executed on often, sometimes two or three at a time, on often trumped up charges of espionage, treason and other harsh national security charges. So, and if the history of the Islamic Republic has taught us anything, is that there are more purges to come. And so it's damaging the state military does not really mean ordinary Iranians are better off politically. And they still face the same major problems as before, as I mentioned, but now with a more repressive state that can claim it stood up to, two of the most powerful militaries in the world and use that narrative to justify tighter political control.
0: Yeah, yeah. And I understand when we talk about the Iranian diaspora that we're not talking, this is not a monolith here, but we do have a large number of Iranians here in Metro Vancouver. How would you describe the emotional temperature of the diaspora right now? People are grappling with all the expectations they had for Iran's future.
6: That's quite accurate. I mean, those emotions, there's an array of emotions that are quite complex. Many Iranians wanted a regime change. They saw the war as an opening either for the regime to collapse or for more democratic opening. That's following states decades of uprisings and followed by violent repression by the regime. But there is, right now, there is a palpable feeling, a painful that painful gap between the expectation and the reality underground. So many people are experiencing what I would describe as a whiplash. The hopes are being dashed. There's fear for your loved ones. There's anger. There's a feeling of being duped by Trump and others. There's grief and disappointment, and all of them at once at times.
0: Right. Right. And again, there's going to be a little bit of a range of that right across the board. Maral, listen, I hope we get an opportunity to talk about this more as more details become clear. Thank you very much for your time.
6: Thanks for having me.
0: That is Maral Karimi, a lecturer in politics at Toronto Metropolitan University, also author of the book Iranian Green Movement of 2009, Reverberating Echoes of Resistance. 10 minutes before 4 o'clock right now. Allie, how are things rolling on the roads?
1: Well, we have trouble on the Lionsgate Bridge. So there is a police incident there that has the center lane blocked, and traffic there is very slow going on both.

0: directions from North Vancouver to the bridge to the Stanley Park Causeway to Georgia and Pender, as well as on the Alex Fraser. There's a northbound incident there that has the left lane blocked at the south end of the bridge, and traffic is backed up until Kitson Way. And in Surrey, another report of a collision at 64th Avenue and 188th Street, and that is impacting traffic on all directions. And I'll be back for more updates near the end of the hour.
1: Thank you very much for that, Ellie. And with us here in studio now is Steve Jung. He has been watching weather. He's been sitting in for Darius Madavi for the month. How are you doing?
2: Oh, not too bad. How are you, Gloria?
1: I'm well, and I really want to thank you again for your input during our coverage, the live coverage of the wildfire out of control in West Kelowna yesterday, because winds were such a factor in that, and your updates were really, really useful, and thank goodness they managed to bring it all under control.
2: Yeah, absolutely. Well, glad to help, and the crews did a fantastic job.
1: Yeah,
2: so,
1: and it was windy here last night. I was down near Stanley Park, and the winds were just whipping up the waves on the water out in the bay, and I don't know what, my doors were slamming last night. You know, you leave a window open and then a door slams when you get a gust through, or someone opens up. I was kind of dealing with that. So where are we at right now? It turned out just to be a beautiful day here. What are you watching in the weather front?
2: Beautiful day for sure, but windy again. We can expect some of those gusts, especially near the water. Tonight here in Metro Vancouver, some of those speeds getting up to 60 kilometers an hour. We can expect some similar gusts in inland areas over the Fraser Valley, gusting up to about 50 as well, and up to 50 in Squamish. Not as windy as we head continue up the sea to sky and get to Whistler, but clear skies for the evening and a bit of wind up there as well. And conditions will remain pretty similar to what we have today as we get into tomorrow and closer to the end of the week. Sunny skies with winds again very high near the water, but not quite gusting up to the same speeds that we see tonight. And we'll see clearing skies and very sunny skies over the Fraser Valley as well, up in Squamish and up in Whistler. Temperatures really starting to heat up a little bit as we are heading towards a stretch that is looking on the drier side, on the hotter side. 22 degrees for tomorrow's high here in Metro Vancouver, 26 for the Fraser Valley. We'll see temperature highs of about 27 in Squamish and Whistler for tomorrow.
1: I see. And again, just sort of feeding off that situation with the wildfires in Kelowna, I mean, are things going to get better? Are we still looking at a lot of, you know, heat and dry weather ahead for them?
2: Heat and dry weather for sure. Later on in the week, in different parts of the province, we might see in the coming days a bit of rain. But the truth is, it's really not going to be very much. And for us here on the south coast, we're under elevated drought conditions as well, and we see that reflected in parts of the southern interior. The rain accumulations, and you know, just speaking of Kelowna specifically, there is a chance of showers for this evening. But again, those accumulations, we're talking less than a millimeter. It's trace amounts. It's really not going to be very much, and hard, I don't think I can say that's going to be the difference maker. It's something, but it's just not very much.
1: Okay. Yeah. Let's move on to your fun fact of the day. And this brings up a conversation we had a couple of days ago when the clouds just did not clear and it was still something like 28, 29 degrees, and you felt the humidity.
2: Yeah.
1: It felt muggy.
2: So yeah, that cold front just kind of trapped the moisture here, and because the atmosphere was so dry, didn't bring any rain. But you're right, it was muggy. But we use that word so much, we use it quite frequently. But have you ever wondered where that word comes from, the roots of that word?
1: Not before this moment, actually. So you've looked that up for us?
2: I have, and I want to bring Ali into this as well, because I want to hear your thoughts on this. But I'll give you a few choices. Where do you think it comes from? Like the roots, because, you know, English as a language has borrowed from so many other dialects and so many other languages. Do you think it's French, Old Norse, or German?
0: Sounds Norse to me.
1: I was going to go with Norse too, actually.
2: And you would both be correct.
0: Oh, nice.
2: Yes. The English language has taken a lot from Scandinavian languages, and that includes Old Norse. So that's according to linguist and former Wall Street Journal language columnist Ben Zimmer. So Zimmer says there are also other Scandinavian languages like Icelandic and Swedish that also have words that similarly mean something along the lines of mist or drizzle. So these include mug with two G's, or mugga, M-U-G-G-A, which seem to have made their way to England at some point and given rise to a Middle English word called muggen, M-U-G-E-N. And in the 18th century, we start seeing phrases like mug drizzle and muggy begin to appear in the written record. So that's likely where it comes from. Linguist Ben Zimmer says these words likely trace back to the same Germanic root, which means something to the effect of slimy or slippery stuff.
1: I see. Okay. Now I want to leave a little bit of room here for some music, because you had a chance to talk with Sean

0: Desmond, I know he's going to be performing at the FIFA Fan Zone at the PNE tonight, but just a line about how that went. I know we're going to hear your interview a little later.
1: Yeah, it was a great interview. It was a great conversation. He came in and he was so friendly. He was so relaxed. And we talked about his comeback to music after his hiatus, taking the stage and touring again. It was a great conversation, and I look forward to hearing

0: Sean Desmond is playing the Vancouver FIFA Fan Zone later tonight. And later this afternoon here at On the Coast, we're going to hear Steve Jung's interview with Sean Desmond. That's coming your way at 5:35. Right now, more traffic with Ali Patarga.
1: Well, the center lane is blocked on the Lionsgate Bridge. That's due to a police incident there, and that's causing backups for drivers coming from North Vancouver and drivers coming from Vancouver meeting in the middle there on the bridge. And we're also watching the Alex Fraser as well on Highway 91 due to a northbound incident that's resulting in the left lane being blocked, and the drive is close to a standstill up until about Kitson Parkway. And in Surrey, there is a collision on 64th Avenue and 188th Street, and that is impacting traffic on all directions. And I'll be back again with more updates and after the news.
0: Thanks very much, Ali. Well, BC is preparing for a hot, dry, and possibly smoky summer as wildfire season begins. We'll bring you the latest on the fire outlook for the season ahead.
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5: Tatiana Maslany has built a career playing wildly different characters. After her breakout turn as multiple roles on Orphan Black, she went on to roles on Broadway and beyond. Now she stars in the dark comedy thriller Maximum Pleasure Guaranteed. She's here to talk about it.
6: From CBC News, The World This Hour, I'm Kaz Bovin. The U.S. and Iran say Presidents Donald Trump and Masoud Pezeshkian have signed a memorandum of understanding to end their war. The signing happened electronically and sets a 60-day deadline for a permanent peace deal. The MOU states that Iran must immediately allow commercial vessels through the Strait of Hormuz and that the U.S. must lift its naval blockade of Iran. The document also says American forces must leave the surrounding area within 30 days, but Trump was ambiguous about the drawdown when asked by reporters in France before the signing.
7: The question was, how long will you leave the military in the Gulf? I would say a little while.

0: well. See how it all goes. I think it's going to go well.
1: Trump also said the 60-day limit for negotiations was not a hard deadline, and he says the U.S. may begin bombing Iran again, depending on Iran's behavior. A Quebec RCMP officer has been charged with uttering threats against U.S. President Donald Trump. Evanson Dumerlis allegedly made comments about Trump in a video posted to Snapchat. He did this while he was deployed to the G7 summit in Alberta last year. A fellow officer reported the video. The RCMP says he was removed from duties that same day. He faces a single count of uttering threats and will appear in court on July 30th. In Edmonton,
2: our government recognizes that families are feeling the pinch, which is why we're taking action to put more money back in their pockets.
1: Alberta Premier Danielle Smith has unveiled a plan to send rebate checks to millions of eligible Albertans.
2: Beginning July 1st, nearly 3.4 million Albertans will be eligible to receive $100 through the new Alberta Energy Rebate. The energy rebate will put tax dollars collected over recent months of elevated energy prices back in the hands of Albertans to help with the cost of fuel and other household needs.
1: The checks will go to Alberta residents over the age of 18 who have filed their 2025 tax return and have a household out income of less than $225,000 per year. As well, anyone is eligible for it if they have disability payments. A special parliamentary committee is recommending to indefinitely exclude people from receiving medical assistance in dying if their sole condition is a mental illness. Its report concludes the health system is not ready to provide access to MAID for mental disorders. It also found conflicting opinions among professionals on many aspects of the process. Justice Minister Sean Fraser would be responsible for any changes to the law. He says he'll study the findings before making a decision.
3: I want to have an opportunity to actually understand the recommendation, to review some of the testimony, to engage with stakeholders across Canada to some degree on my own before we come to a conclusion on the next path forward. We're going to take the time to digest the report.
1: Right now, the law is set to include mental illness as a basis for MAID eligibility from next March, but that date has been postponed several times and could be pushed back again. Canada's Transportation Safety Board says OceanGate's Titan submersible was operating with no oversight before its final dive in 2023. Five people were killed when the craft imploded on a trip to see the wreck of the Titanic. Colin Butler reports.
4: Investigators found OceanGate sidestepped outside scrutiny for years. Jason Melvin is the lead investigator with the Transportation Safety Board.
5: The Titan was unregistered, it was unclassed. It wasn't built to any standard.
4: Built to take paying passengers where only a handful of humans have ever gone, the Titan imploded in June of 2023. Investigators say the warning signs built up for years, design, testing, and the fact OceanGate did not pursue independent safety certification common in the industry. Years before the disaster, CEO Stockton Rush openly said, "Rules stymie innovation."
6: You know, I've broken some rules to make this. I think I've broken them with logic and good engineering behind me. The carbon fiber and titanium, there's a rule you don't do that. Well, I did.
4: But the warning signs were there, drowned out by 87 successful descents. On the 88th, the ocean had the final say. Colin Butler, CBC News, London, Ontario.
1: That is your World This Hour. For CBC News, I'm Kaz Boivin.
7: Thank you very much, and thanks for joining us here for On the Coast this afternoon, Wednesday, June the 17th, and the sun is shining. The sun is shining, but you remember our coverage of the wildfire yesterday in West Kelowna. BC is preparing for a hot, dry, and possibly smoky summer as wildfire season begins. We're going to bring you the latest on the fire outlook for the season ahead. And taking home field advantage to the next level, how the nation's loudest fanatics are leading the march to Canada's next World Cup match. Okay, thank you so much for joining us today. Are we catching you in between games? There have already been some pretty serious matchups in World Cup FIFA action today. Ghana and Panama are just starting their game right now. So no score. This is just a few minutes underway right now. We'll keep you up to date on the score as the game progresses. Right now, Ali Patarga, what are you watching on the roads?
8: Well, in Abbotsford on Highway 1, there is a collision eastbound by Watcombe Road. road, and that has the left lane blocked, and crews are in, on scene as well. So drivers are advised to expect delays there. And we're also waiting for the police incident to clear on the Lionsgate Bridge that has the center lane blocked. And we're also looking out in Delta on the Alex Fraser. There's a northbound incident there near the south end of the bridge. And once again, if you're going to drive around Granville in later today, this afternoon, we are hearing that Colombian fans plan to walk across the Granville Street Bridge towards Granville Island to take in the game in Granville Island, the Granville Island fan zone there. So do avoid that area later today, this afternoon. It's set to start at 5 p.m. And I'll be back again with more in 10 minutes.
9: No, it's kind of cool just watching fans connect and perhaps clash at times as well. But there seems to be some friendly rivalry out there right across the city. It'd be interesting if you're listening right now. Have you taken part in any of the fan zones? Have you caught any of the matches, with friends in public settings? Even when I was walking in this morning along the Granville fan zone, usually it's just quiet along the street, right? Mm-hmm. Somewhat regular traffic. But with all of the bars and restaurants in the area that have all of the patios, there were giant screens out on the patios and people just sitting there having their breakfast watching some of the games. So that was kind of cool. It brings a totally different feel to the city. And if you're listening right now, does it work for you? Are you getting in on any of the FIFA excitement? How are you feeling about the games and especially the fan involvement so far? We really would love to hear from you on the coast at cbc.ca. On the coast at cbc.ca is our email address, or you can send us a text at 236-330-2623. Right now, Rob Zimmerman is here with some local news.
10: Gloria, more than two dozen Vancouver firefighters are in Chinatown as they try and get control of a fire burning on a roof of a building along Pender. Technical Safety BC says students injured Monday at Cultus Lake Water Park suffered electrical burns, and there were several electrical issues at the site. And the police union says the Surrey Police Board's new policy preventing the future chief from publicly criticizing the decisions of the board amounts to a gag order. More local news coming up at the bottom of the hour.
9: Rob, thank you very much for that. So we've got mainly sunny skies right across the south coast right now. Temperatures anywhere from 20 to 23 degrees. Clear skies forecast for tonight, though the winds are going to pick up again. We could get winds gusting up to 60 kilometers per hour near the water, near the Strait of Georgia especially. More sunshine in the forecast for tomorrow. Could get windy again tomorrow afternoon. Again, Canada, they are going to play at BC Place Stadium coming up at 3 o'clock tomorrow. Highs tomorrow anywhere from 22 to 27 degrees. And for the weekend and beyond, in fact, we have sunshine in the forecast. Weekend temperatures we could see up to 29 degrees away from the water. Now, people around BC Place are going to see red smoke and they'll hear the steady thump of a beating drum tomorrow. And that sound is going to come from the Voyagers. They are Canada's biggest, loudest, and most dedicated national soccer supporters group. We're going to hear more about them later this half hour. But this province has released its outlook for the summer. And when I'm saying the outlook, we're talking about the fire outlook. All signs right now point to an elevated fire risk and severe drought in parts of British Columbia. Neil McLaughlin speaks for the BC Wildfire Service.
11: I'll emphasize that recent rain showers and the slow start to the fire season with only 4,200 hectares burned this spring are masking the underlying fire behavior potential for this summer. Regions with persistent drought will only require 1 to 2 weeks of normal summer weather to dry surface fuels, creating elevated fire danger and conditions that are conducive to extreme fire behavior. The amount of rain that's required to mitigate drought conditions is unlikely this summer, so it is prudent that we collectively prepare for the likely possibility of a busy summer wildfire season.
9: So that's Neil McLaughlin of the BC Wildfire Service, and that update came just as a wildfire broke out in West Kelowna yesterday. Well, hundreds of people there are back at home after that fire prompted an evacuation order. The fire is now considered held, but there are still two wildfires burning out of control in the province, one near Princeton, and there's another one south of Kamloops. So what does all this tell us about the fire season ahead? Matthew Bourbonnais is an assistant professor at UBC and co-director of the Center for Wildfire Coexistence. He's also a former wildland firefighter. Matthew, hi there. Good afternoon to you.
12: Hello.
9: Hi, so

0: We all heard the provincial update yesterday. What was your main takeaway from that?
1: I think, Neil really described the situation really well. I think, you know, we've had somewhat of a slow start to the fire season compared to past years where things have really gotten going in the spring, which has been, you know, I think a welcome change. But obviously, you know, that like you said, that report came out right as the wildfire started in Kelowna there under really heavy winds. And it just kind of shows the underlying potential of those drought conditions. So, you know, here in the Okanagan, for example, we've had a fair bit of rain, which seems to kind of bring down the risk. But then you get that sort of underlying drought and that overall potential in your fuels. And then you get a wind event and an ignition, and it immediately starts challenging your resources. So with the forecast to be kind of hot and dry this summer, and with that potential El Nino kind of setting in, that can really lead to some elevated fire risk, and we still have lots of fire season ahead of us.
0: Well, we were, you know, watching the update, and we heard that just as the news of the fire near West Kelowna broke. I mean, so how surprised were you to see a fire of that scale mid-June?
1: Not really. I mean, the potential is always there, I think. You know, Kelowna and the Okanagan and the Central Interior are one of those areas that are experiencing some pretty heavy drought right now. You know, really, really low snowpack. And so really what that does is it kind of sets up your landscapes and your fuels, your trees, your shrubs, your grasses to be more receptive to fire. And what we had here in Kelowna over the last kind of 48 hours was really strong winds overnight that also kind of dry out fuels, and then really strong winds during the day. And at that point, really, you know, if things are primed to burn, all it takes is an ignition, and in this case, probably human caused, and then that wind to kind of carry that fire. So not surprising necessarily. There's always the potential for that. And luckily, you know, they're able to kind of handle that fire pretty quickly.
0: Sure. It must have been interesting watching it from your perspective. I mean, as a former firefighter, when you're looking at conditions like that, what was going through your mind as crews were working to get the fire under control?
1: I think, you know, anytime you have heavy winds like that, I think, you know, 40, 50 kilometer hour winds, it's going to be challenging. You know, what's going on right now too, because we don't have a huge fire load in the province or even nationally really right now, there's a lot of resources available, or more resources available than if there was a lot of fires going on. So, you know, lots of crews are able to respond and air tankers, obviously. I think the fire chief, Jason Brolin, really raised a good point about what happened with that fire is where it happened with Calamore Park. And the surrounding community has put in, you know, years and years of work in fire smarting and fuel mitigation in that area. And that really reduced, I think, the overall fire behavior and gave them a chance. And so it kind of shows that a little bit, like, even if you have all this risk, that effort that they've put in over years, it paid off, you know, yesterday when they had that fire.
0: Right. Now, the BC Wildfire Service said yesterday that the drought conditions are similar to and perhaps worse than they were in 2021, and that was one of the worst fire seasons on record. What are you watching this year? How severe can we expect this season to be?
1: I think, so obviously with kind of going in with that kind of drought going into the season, and then with the forecasted El Nino, which is supposed to be quite strong, when you get those, you get, you know, really persistent high pressure systems, really high temperatures. So that kind of creates the overall conditions that, like, you know, your landscapes can burn. They're really receptive to fire. And then you have kind of fire weather conditions during, you know, day to day that are conducive to fires, sometimes becoming quite aggressive. And so really, really what, you know, to watch into coming into the summer is how many fires we're getting. You know, if we're not getting a lot of lightning, that then maybe we're not getting as many fires, but then it's always the human caused fires that kind of like can fill that gap. So, you know, that's kind of the message going into a summer like this, is for people to be, you know, really diligent about that. It's really not hard to start a fire when conditions are extreme. So really just being careful about that, because any fire like that one yesterday was only 8 hectares, but, you know, 300 houses had to evacuate. So that's kind of what I'm watching going into the year.
0: Right. You know, Kelly Green is BC's Minister of Emergency Management and Climate Readiness. And yesterday she made the link between climate change and this year's

0: drought and fire outlook. What is the role of climate change in the conditions that we're seeing right now?
1: Yeah, I think you can kind of think about climate change like this really slow creeping thing that's changing our overall fire seasons. And really what we've seen over the last decade, you know, in BC, we've had, you know, five or six record-breaking seasons almost stacking up on top of each other and across Canada too. And so really what we're seeing is just more extreme fire weather. You know, we're seeing hotter temperatures, lower relative humidity, more atmospheric conditions that are conducive to extreme fire growth. We're seeing less overnight recovery. So generally at night, you know, your temperatures go down, your relative humidity goes up, and your fire behavior decreases. But, you know, we think back to 2023 and the fire we had in Kelowna, that was super aggressive fire behavior overnight. So we're seeing more conditions like that that are linked to climate change. And it's also making our seasons a lot longer. You know, normally they start earlier now, and this year, you know, not necessarily being the case, but that's just one season. And they last longer into the fall. Last year, for example, in BC, we had a really, really active fire season very late into August and September, and even a little bit later. So, you know, those are the overall conditions that are kind of just making it harder and more challenging to suppress fires and deal with them. And that's not going away anytime soon.
0: Okay. Matthew, it's really good to hear from you today. Thank you very much for the update.
1: Yeah, thanks for having me.
0: That's Matthew Bourbonnais, an assistant professor at UBC, also co-director of the Center for Wildfire Coexistence. You are listening to On the Coast on a Wednesday afternoon, on a sunny, warm Wednesday afternoon. You're talking about the weather forecast. It's going to get hot again this weekend with the sunshine. Temperatures upwards of 29 degrees away from the water. Ali Patarga is monitoring all the slowdowns in traffic today. Ali, what's the update?
2: Well, good news on the Lionsgate. The police incident there has just been cleared and looks like it's a much smoother drive now on the bridge and on the Stanley Park Causeway. But Highway 91 northbound is seeing much trouble due to the northbound incident on the south end of the Alex Fraser Bridge. And traffic is rather gridlocked and backed up until Kitson Parkway. The Massey Tunnel is busy too, but that is looking like the lesser of two evils right now for those of you and Delta looking to head out across the river. And we're also watching the collision in Surrey on 64th and 188th as well. And if you see any trouble on the roads, our text line is open. If you can send us a message safely, that's at 236-330-2623. And I'll be back again with more updates in 10 minutes.
0: Ali, thank you very much. Now, we are learning more about what happened at Cultus Lake on Monday, where 12 children were injured and taken to hospital in an electrical incident. Jen Brown's son was taken to BC Children's Hospital and has since been admitted. And she spoke with CBC's Simon Little earlier this afternoon.
3: I've really only been told what my son told me and what his friend told me, who was also at Children's with him. And it's nice that two of them were able to hang out a little bit. We haven't been told anything by Cultus Lake about what happened or anything like that. From what I know, my son was in line next to, I guess, a railing, like kind of a waiting area to go up to a water slide. His friend put his hand on the railing and started screaming. And my son thought that he might be just kind of going, you know, like the pole's hot from the sun sort of thing. And I think he kind of went, oh, it's not that bad, and put his hand on. And he said that he couldn't get off. Like, he was held on by the electrical current and he had to make himself fall to release himself from that. And he's still worried about his friend. And so he tried to help his friend off the pole. And then he got electrocuted again. Yeah, so he never lost consciousness or anything like that. But yeah, that's what happened.
4: It speaks to his character that he immediately went back for more just because he was worried about his friend.
3: I know, right? Yeah, it really does.
4: So I guess, how did you first find out what happened and what went through your mind when you did?
3: Oh, well, I got a call from the school just after lunchtime. And since I knew he was on a field trip, I was like, oh no, that's never a good thing. And school told me what happened. School were excellent, of course. And what went through my head was just the worst possible thing, you know. So raced out to Abbotsford and got there. And yeah, we were in

0: hospital at Abbotsford for about, oh, till about 8 o'clock at night, and then the decision was made to transfer him over to Children's for further observation. They were concerned about brain damage, cardiac damage, all that sort of a thing. So yeah.
1: So yeah, I mean, as you mentioned, he's out of hospital now, but you have concerns about the future. I mean, what did the doctors tell you about what happened to him and you know, his injuries?
0: It was from what I've heard from them, what I got from the patient discharge summary, it's muscle damage. And so from that, consequently, is elevated CK enzymes. So he needed a lot of IV fluids and a lot of hydration and a lot of monitoring to get those levels down enough to be discharged. And he'll need to be followed for a little bit with that stuff to keep up with that. So the concern there would be kidney damage.
1: How's he doing, you know, mentally?
0: He's a very brave little guy. He's at the moment he's doing mentally quite well. We'll see how that goes.
2: So that was Jen Brown. Jen Brown's son was taken to BC Children's Hospital after he was injured in an electrical incident at Cultus Lake. He has since been released. He was speaking with CBC's Simon Little, and you can read that full story on our website, cbc.ca/bc. 22 minutes past 4 o'clock right now, and people around BC Place are going to see red smoke. They're going to hear that steady thump of a beating drum tomorrow. And that sound is going to come from the Voyagers. The Voyagers are Canada's biggest, loudest, and most dedicated national soccer supporters group. And President Rob Nottenboom spoke to CBC's Joseph O'Toole about how they are orchestrating the pre-match party. He says it's all about getting the city hyped for Canada's critical showdown against Qatar in World Cup action.
3: Yeah, we support the teams, and support means behaving different than a normal North American sports fan would. I think a fan wants to sit and watch the game and be entertained. And we want to be in the stands and supporting the teams to urge them on to victory.
4: If you could describe that scene, once the drums start beating, the flares start creating that smoke, the red smoke is in the air. What is that like, Rob? Can you describe the emotions of what's happening within the group?
3: It's exhilarating. It's one part controlled chaos, one part joy and passion. It's really fun. It's interesting. We had so many people that had their kids there. So it's also quite safe and quite fun, but it's just an outpouring of passion. It's both, you feel it individually, but you also feel like you're sharing it with this other group. Everybody there loves the sport and loves watching the country play it.
4: Who's invited? Like, do you have to be a member of the Voyagers to be a part of this?
3: Everybody's invited to sing with us, to bring a flag, to beat a drum, to learn songs, to stand up in your seats and sing. This isn't something that's exclusive to us as a supporters group. It's for everybody. And for the march, that's exactly the same thing. We're assembling on Switchman Street at starting at 12:30 and right to south of Finn McCool's, where our pregame is being held. And anybody can come, and we want everybody to come and feel welcome. If you're new to this, if you're totally new, if you've never watched a soccer game in your life, it doesn't matter. Bring a flag, dress up, wear a crazy clown costume, be prepared to sing your lungs out. We're going to march at 1 p.m. and we're going to march straight to the stadium.
4: What do you say to people who worry about like hooligan culture? You know, they're concerned about it. What is it? What are these hooligans doing? Like, what do you say in response to that?
3: For us, that is not our culture, the Voyagers particularly. We don't see ourselves as ultras. We don't see ourselves as hooligans. We're not out to have a fight. We actually kind of semi-jokingly, but semi-seriously call ourselves the Voyagers family. And I think inherent in that is a culture and a style where we want to be accepting and fun and joyful and not antagonistic and violent potentially, or any of those kinds of things. It's not really in our DNA, I don't think. We're more the happy supporters rather than the kind of obnoxious and potentially violent supporters.
4: Is there any way you could give me a taste of one of the songs? Is there could you could give me an idea of what and where can people find the music?
3: That we can, you can find all of our chants at

0: Voyagers.com online, there's actually a section called chants, and there's some chant sheets. For the average person, it's probably easiest to start with kind of our three bread and butter simple songs. They're very easy. Anybody can pick them up instantly. And please, people, if you're starting to sing with us, don't be shy and don't worry if you know the words. Just pick them up and go along. But there's very simple Canada, Canada. That's kind of a main one. A second one that we do all the time kind of goes, ooh, Canada, say ooh, Canada, over and over again. And then a third one that we do all the time is Ale, Ale, Ale, Ale, Rouge, Ale. Ale, Ale, Ale, Ale, Rouge, Ale. Ale, Ale, Ale, Ale, Ale, Ale, Ale, Ale, Ale, Ale, Rouge, Ale. And you'll hear the drums banging along with that to keep us all in time.
1: Isn't that fun? That's Rob Nottenboom, the president of the Voyagers. Ali Patarga and I are listening along. Are you ready? We try the ooh-ah. Yeah.
2: Canada. Ooh-ah, Canada. Ooh-ah, Canada. Ooh-ah, Canada.
1: Love it.
2: We need like a dubstep remix to it.
1: We do. So people are invited to join the supporters group when they meet at Switchman Street near Science World in Vancouver at 12:30 tomorrow. And the march to the stadium is going to start at 1 o'clock. And you can find those chants that he mentioned. And Ali and I picked it up pretty quickly. Check out the website. That's thevoyagers.com. Canada plays Qatar at 3 o'clock Pacific time tomorrow. And there's all kinds of live entertainment tied to the FIFA World Cup gatherings. Tonight, Sean Desmond plays the FIFA Fan Zone at the P&E. We're going to hear from him ahead of his show in our final half hour today. Tomorrow afternoon, Connor Nelson is going to perform at the Fan Zone at the Surrey Civic Plaza. Connor was born in Delta. He's now based in Toronto. He got an early start in the business when he won the BC Youth Talent Search. That was back in 2014. So here's Connor Nelson with Black. Thank you.

0: Connor Nelson, originally from Delta with his song Black. He is going to perform tomorrow at the FIFA Fan Zone at Surrey's Civic Plaza, just ahead of the Canada-Qatar match tomorrow. Ali, where are we at with traffic?
1: Well, in Surrey, crews have just cleared the collision on 64th and 188th Street, so that's good news. But an update on the Alex Fraser, the southbound vehicle incident now has two right lanes blocked at the north end of the bridge. So big, big delays there. So it's best if the Massey Tunnel is looking like a slightly better option, but it's busy there too. So allow for extra time because it's a very, very slow drive up there. And I'll be back again in 10 minutes with
0: more updates. Thank you very much. Stay with us. Parents are speaking out after the Vancouver School Board suspended a hockey program in an East Vancouver secondary school. We'll hear more about that after the 4:30 news.
2: This is CBC News from Vancouver. Good afternoon, I'm Robert Zimmerman. Technical Safety BC says students injured Monday at Cultus Lake Water Park suffered electrical burns, and there were several electrical issues at the site. The agency says the park operator will need to correct all hazards. Jen Brown's 12-year-old son was among those injured.
3: His friend put his hand on the railing and started screaming. And my son thought that he might be just kind of going, you know, like the pole's hot from the sun sort of thing. And I think he kind of went, oh, it's not that bad, and put his hand on.

0: And he said that he couldn't get off. Like he was held on by the electrical current and he had to make himself fall to release himself from that.
1: Brown says her son was discharged from BC Children's Hospital today. The park will remain closed with no timeline for reopening. Fire crews continue to mop up the wildfire in West Kelowna that forced around 700 people out of their homes yesterday. As the CBC's Jacqueline Gelineau reports, people are relieved to return home.
2: All that pre-learning and pre-planning just kicked into gear.
3: Jill Rodriguez is the president of the Casa Loma Community Association. The Calamar Park fire came inches from some people's homes. And from her dock, Rodriguez can still see smoke and crews still checking for hotspots and dousing potential areas of risk.
2: Living here is 95% paradise and 5% heart in your mouth. And yesterday was 5% heart in your mouth.
3: Jason Broland is West Kelowna's fire chief.
4: It goes out to the public and you know, I understand how scary these events can be.
3: He says fires like this are something crews prepare for.
4: This threat is not going away. You know, how do we deal with that? Well, we deal with it by learning to live with it and learning to adapt to wildfire.
3: Roland says people should be taking this time to fire smart their properties. Calamore Park is going to be closed indefinitely and mop-up efforts are still underway. People are asked to avoid the area for now. Jacqueline Gelineau, CBC News, West Kelowna.
1: Parents in the Qualicum School District say they are disappointed by staffing cuts coming next year. The school board has voted for the cuts. The CBC's Marie Zeidler has more.
5: So the impact of these cuts is going to be felt throughout the school district.
6: Marina Gardner is the chair of the district parent advisory council. Last night, the school board cut support teachers, youth workers, and social workers from next year's budget, a move prompted by an estimated drop in enrollment of nearly 100 students.
5: They took what the school district presented and did not push back for all alternative options.
6: The board said they didn't have much choice because provincial funding is tied to enrollment. Trustee Carol Kellogg.
7: And I think if people have a true issue with the funding that's coming in, that is a shortfall for every district in the province, that you need to go and start lobbying the provincial government.
6: All school boards have to submit a balanced budget to the province by the end of June or risk getting fired. Marie Zeidler, CBC News, Comox.
1: Health officials are warning people not to go swimming at two Vancouver beaches because of elevated E. coli levels. Amelia John has the details.
8: Swimming advisories have been issued at Trout Lake and Sunset Beach. Dr. Michael Schwant with Vancouver Coastal Health says elevated levels of E. coli mean it's not safe to go into the water.
9: There could be risk for a variety of different illnesses, including illnesses of the stomach, as well as infections of the throat, ears, or anything else that could be exposed to that water, really.
8: E. coli is a type of bacteria found in human and animal feces. Dr. Schwant says sewer outflows or poop from dogs or wild animals like geese could be to blame.
9: There's multiple factors at play, and we do try to investigate and, where possible, limit the ongoing issues if we can work with the local governments and the communities when there's a cause identified.
8: Dr. Schwant says it's common for local beaches to spend a few days or even weeks under a swim advisory. He recommends keeping an eye on Vancouver Coastal Health's monitoring website. Take a dip at one of the city's other beaches. Amelia John, CBC News, Vancouver.
1: And the Vancouver Goldeneyes have used their first overall pick in the PWHL draft to select defender Caroline Harvey from the University of Wisconsin. The 23-year-old is a two-time Olympic medalist with Team USA. This past February in Italy, she was named the Olympic tournament's best defender, MVP, and to the All-Star team. And that's the CBC News from Vancouver. For news anytime, go to our website at cbc.ca/bc.
10: Rob, thank you very much for that. And thanks for joining us here for On the Coast this afternoon. I'm Gloria Makarenko. Now, the Vancouver School Board has suspended a Britannia Secondary School hockey program due to low enrollment, they say. So in a moment, we're going to hear from two Britannia hockey students and a parent, too, about why they are pushing back on this decision. Also, hundreds of West Kelowna families were able to return home today after yesterday's wildfire. We are going to talk to the mayor of Kelowna, about how ready his community is for more this fire season. And also with us in studios, Ali Patarga. She's watching how things are unfolding on the roads this afternoon.
11: It's a very, very busy one, Gloria.

0: Or, yeah, the biggest trouble spot right now is the Alex Fraser on Highway 91. So, an update now. The southbound right lane is blocked due to the incident there that happened on the north end of the bridge. So, expect heavy, heavy delays and do pass with caution as you head out that way. And we are seeing reports of another collision as well on the 91 near Cliveden southbound. And there's actually reports of a fire there near Nordell eastbound. So, do pass with caution that way as well. And I see a reported crash on Pender and Cambie eastbound in downtown Vancouver. I'll be back with more updates in 10 minutes.
1: Thank you very much for that. And your FIFA World Cup update, Ghana is playing Panama right now, and there's no score in that game. Earlier this afternoon, England defeated Croatia 4-2. And this morning, it was a disappointment for Portugal, but Congo and Portugal ended in a 1-1 tie. And there was some visible frustration from the star player on the Portuguese team, Cristiano Ronaldo, as well. And it was also Congo's first World Cup point ever. On the weather front, we've got sunshine right across the south coast today. Highs up to 23 degrees. Clear skies tonight and some gusting winds in the mix again tonight, especially near the Strait of Georgia. Tomorrow, we're in for more sunshine. Could get windy again tomorrow afternoon. Highs up to 27 degrees away from the water. Even warmer for the weekend. So this is shaping up to be much like last weekend. A sunny forecast and highs anywhere from 21 degrees on the coast to 29 degrees inland. Now, for 19 years, the Britannia Hockey Academy has given students at Britannia Community Secondary School access to what is often an expensive sport for families. But the Vancouver School Board suspended the low barrier program at the East Vancouver School, citing poor enrollment. Parents say they want the suspension paused so they can work with the community to save the program. So joining us in studio now is Naomi Stinton, whose son is in the program. Naomi, hello there.
2: Hello, Gloria.
1: Thanks for being here. Her son, Jack Farrell, is here too. Jack, hello. And also with us, we have Rafael Jukovic, a grade 12 student who has been in the hockey program since eighth grade. Rafael, welcome.
3: Thank you so much, Gloria.
1: Thanks for being here. So, Naomi, how did you and other parents even find out that this program was suspended?
2: We weren't given a formal announcement. Our son came home visibly upset and told us that the program was being closed down effective at the end of the school year, so in just a week or two. That was it.
1: And what was your reaction?
2: Disbelief. And then mostly disbelief and then a sense of surely there's got to be something we can do. You know, this program is so much more than just a sport program.
1: Okay. Jack, tell me more. How did you get the news initially?
4: I heard from Raf. Raf told me. He called a team meeting and so everybody came down and he was like, so the program's going to shut after the end of next week, which is a surprise because we only had a week left. And then they said it was indefinite.
1: Wow. Rafael, do you want to fill in some of the lines there? How did the news reach you?
3: So I heard from a source that I can't name or else they would be in trouble. But yes, the source told me when I was with a friend during lunch, and it definitely shook a lot out of me because this academy means a lot. Even though I am graduating this year and I won't be here next year, it still kills me to think that this won't exist.
1: Tell me more about the importance of this program in your life. How old were you when you signed on?
3: I think I was 12 to 13, okay. I believe. And going to eighth grade, it was definitely a lot. I never expected for the inclusivity of the locker room through my teammates, through the coaches, through many people I met through this hockey academy. It definitely shaped to be the man who I am right now. And I feel like it's a part of my life that I think other people should have and experience.
1: Right. What goes through your mind, Jack, when you hear Rafael say that? Have you had a similar experience with the group?
4: Yeah, no, for sure. It's been so similar. I met him when I was in grade about 3 years ago, and yeah, he helped me through a lot. He helped all the grade eights ever since. Same with the older kids when I was in grade eight, the grade 11s and 12s. They're all just helping everybody. Everybody's so kind, and yeah, no, it would really suck without this program.
1: I see. Okay. And Rafael, you're graduating this year. So do you plan to go on to play hockey somewhere else? I mean, is this giving you a good basis of skills and that type of thing?
3: Yes, I do plan to go play for other adult leagues or hopefully U21. So, yeah.
1: Okay. Okay. So you've got some skills and you've got some good connections as well by the sounds of things.
3: Yep.
1: To help. I mean, high school years can be a little bit rough. So what did this hockey program mean for you?
3: Well, for me, it meant like a way to escape. It meant like a way that I know coming into this period, I'll be having like something to do that I personally love and do with the people that I love, because I always thought of the team and the coaches as like my second family.
1: I see. Oh, that's, I mean, Naomi, you're nodding away. You get it. How would you describe just the mix, these two young men, I mean, one of them is your son, of course, but just the impact of having this kind of experience?
2: It's amazing. It's a low barrier program. The way the program is structured is that the fees are incredibly low for hockey. And there is, because it's 100% independently funded, it's not funded by the VSB, the Ministry of Education, there's provision in there for up to 4 kids to have full fee forgiveness and financial assistance. So it's really low barrier, and the coaches and the team will help with gear. Now, for us personally, the communication, the network, the access to the programs and resources, like many of the kids at Britannia, we've got our own war stories, things that we've been through in our own life. And the Hockey Academy has been a direct and powerful support, a source of resilience for Jack, for our family as well.
1: Okay. Well, Naomi, the Vancouver School Board says that they ended the program due to low enrollment. That's the reason they gave. A statement from the school board said, I'll read you part of that. A total of 11 students expressed interest in the Hockey Academy. Additionally, of those 11 students, there were potential scheduling conflicts resulting in approximately 8 to 9 students ultimately in the academy. So when you hear that, 8 or 9 students, scheduling issues, doesn't the district have a responsibility to make sure that it's spending money efficiently, do you think?
2: Absolutely, but I would argue that we're looking at the wrong numbers. First of all, the notice was given far too late in the school year for us to do anything effective about it. Enrollment is boosted, pretty straightforward. We can do that. Working as a community, there really isn't the broader awareness of the Britannia Hockey Academy, what it is, what it offers, how accessible it is. And the students, the family, everybody is very prepared to work to bring that up. It would not be difficult. We've met with a very positive response. But we weren't given notice until the beginning of June, whereas the deadline for enrollment was February 24th. And at that point, there would have been an indication. Secondly, there needs to be additional context among the number of people in the program. If you've got 20 people. The number we were given is that they want it to be 20 people in the program. The problem is that 20 kids on the ice doing drills, that's when you start having safety issues. Now, ideally, this would be 15 to 16 kids, might be a few more, might be a few less. And as far as enrollment for the year is concerned, this is on par with previous years. When the current coach started in 2017, there were 7 kids enrolled in the academy. And at no point was there any indication there was a minimum number required for the continuation of the program, or a maximum number that needed to be met.
1: So the program went on with 7, and now they're saying 8 or 9, we can't continue it. Rafael, what do you make of that rationale? I mean, this decision to suspend the program based on supposed low enrollment.
3: Well, I think it's a very disappointing fact, as my opinion is that I don't feel like it is about lower enrollment. Sorry about
1: enrollment,
3: that.
1: Yeah.
3: Yes. But in fact, other factors, may because of our coach, Jamie Smith, they want to surplus them into other schools. And so they're thinking if they can surplus them, they can also exile the Hockey Academy.
1: Oh, say, what do you know about that, Naomi?
2: Yes, we've heard that Jamie Smith, the coach, who is himself a Britannia and a Britannia Hockey Academy alumni and an Indigenous student himself, will be surplused out. And with his departure, that's effectively the end of the program. The school board poses this as a postponement. But the reality is, once a program like this is ended, it's ended. It is a lot harder to revive a closed program than it is to save a program currently in session.
1: Right. I'm not familiar with the term surplused out. What does that mean? Just move to a different school?
2: Move to a different school. I understand the rationale is that because it's such a small group, the Vancouver School Board feels it'll get more bang for its buck in terms of a salary if he's teaching a larger block. But teaching a block of 30 kids in PE in a more prosperous catchment doesn't have the same impact as teaching 12 kids from a really marginalized district, the poorest district in the poorest catchment in all of Vancouver's district, who face challenges. They're not on parity with the rest of the district's peer group, student group.
1: I see. And Jack, let's hear from you again. Just what do you think losing this program would mean?
4: That would, it means so much to me to keep it, since, like I've said, it really helped me get to know everybody in high school, because I knew people throughout different grades. Like I said, when I was in grade 8, I had friends all in different grades. And, yeah, back to, like, the students, it's like, varied every year. Like I said, there was 7, but when I first came in, there was probably around 15 to 16. And it goes down and up every year.
1: Okay, so what's the plan, Naomi? You and other parents, what do you plan to do?
2: We are doing our best to reopen it, to open a dialogue with the Vancouver School Board, something they appear to be very resistant to. All we are asking for is a year's postponement to do what we can to save the program. If at the end of a year it is clear that it is beyond saving, that we cannot meet the enrollment needs, that we cannot find a way to make this happen work going forward, then we'd accept it.
1: Please, and, Raphael.
3: And also, we have a petition going up for the Hockey Academy to show the VSB.
1: You're circulating a petition.
3: We already have one.
1: Yeah. Okay, you've got one. How is that going?
3: So far, it's gone pretty well. I think we almost got, almost 400 signatures?
4: Yeah, we have about 400, like 420.
2: Over 400 signatures. As of last night, we had about 360-something.
4: Yeah, it's only been out for 3 or so days. Yeah.
1: Okay.
4: Really fast.
1: Raphael, what's your hope with this petition and this lobbying of the Vancouver School Board?
3: Well, I hope it spreads awareness of the Hockey Academy and also spreads awareness of how the VSB is going to treat them with this factor with the Brittany secondary. Mm-hmm. But I also hope it gives a good eyesight on how much the Britannia Hockey Academy means to the community, means to the school, and means to the kids.
1: Mm-hmm. I want to thank you all for joining us. We're going to be watching this with interest to see if this petition has an impact and if your lobbying has an impact as well. Thanks for being here.
4: Thank you so much.
2: Thanks for having us, Gloria.
3: Thank you so much, Gloria.
1: That was Naomi Stinton. She's a parent. Her son, Jack Farrell, is in the Hockey Academy program. And we also have grade 12 Britannia student Raphael Jugovic, who's in the program as well and has been for the past 4 years. Plus, the Vancouver School Board has suspended the Britannia Hockey Academy program at Britannia Secondary School. And that's after 19 years of this program. It's 11 minutes before 5 o'clock right now. 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
0: Well, drivers on Highway 91 between Richmond and Delta are gridlocked right now on the Alex Fraser Bridge. An incident there happened on the north end of the bridge there, and that has traffic really backed up for drivers coming from both ends of the bridge, southbound from the Queensboro and northbound from Delta. And when the Alex Fraser gets congested, a lot of that volume does get downloaded to the Massey Tunnel. So both directions there heading to Richmond are also looking very, very heavy as well. And if you see anything on the roads, our text line is open, and if you can do so safely, send us a message 236-330-2623, and I'll be back again with more updates in 10 minutes.
1: Thank you very much, Allie. Okay, things are looking much better now in West Kelowna than it was less than 24 hours ago. Hundreds of residents have been returning to their homes after a fast-moving wildfire forced several neighborhoods to evacuate. And joining us this afternoon to reflect on the overall experience is the mayor of West Kelowna, Mayor Gord Milsom. Mayor Milsom, good afternoon to you.
5: Good afternoon, Gloria.
1: Well, I would like to hear your immediate reaction when you heard about this fire in the first place yesterday morning.
5: Wow, another close call. I tell you, I was surprised because we're kind of used to dealing with, unfortunately, wildfires that interface our community, you know, from the forests outside of our city boundaries. But this one was within a regional park within the city boundaries. So that was somewhat different to experience, but you know, we were well prepared. As a municipality to deal with this.
1: Well, let's talk about the preparations. How would you describe the response to this wildfire?

0: Well, I would say that, quite honestly, from my perspective, I think it was a textbook example of an excellent preparation and response. I mean, our firefighters have been trained to deal with such situations, and we've invested millions of dollars in equipment and training for our firefighters. Our fire department has a really good relationship, an excellent relationship with BC Wildfire, and they came in fast and they came in strong with airplanes, helicopters, ground support. So they hit it really hard, which was excellent. We have a mutual aid agreement with neighborhood communities. City of Kelowna sent over four of their crews, and that helped out tremendously. So we were ready. The RCMP were fantastic in helping the residents who were evacuated, about 357 homes, to leave their homes in an orderly fashion. The response was excellent.
1: Well, we did have a live program for several hours yesterday afternoon, and several of the residents who live in that West Kelowna area did call in and share their experiences. What's your sense today? What have you heard how residents are feeling about it all?
0: Well, much better today. I mean, obviously, the residents were scared, very anxious yesterday because there's a lot of smoke. The fire was very close to some homes, inches away from some homes. Today, I would say that they're relieved. They got home relatively quickly compared to some other wildfires we've had. It's still under alert. There's 750 homes under alert, but I believe that they're relieved. I believe that they're pleased with the response, the professionalism of our firefighters. It's under control, but also Gloria, I would suggest though that overall our residents are concerned, going forward because it's only the middle of June and we've already had a wildfire in our community. It's really hot, snowpack's low. I think it's going to be a challenging summer with regards to wildfires. Probably throughout the province, so we have to continue to be alert, and our residents need to continue to be aware of the risks and to be extremely careful. When they're in a forested environment, and to do what they can to fire smart their own properties.
1: Well, you're not the first person to express those kinds of concerns in the municipality of Kelowna. What have you done to help mitigate those risks?
0: Well, as far as the fire, we've shared the fire smart principles with our residents. We have like a fire smart family day each year, and we just had it a few weeks ago, and there was, I would say, close to 2,000 residents that came out to learn more about ways that they can protect their properties. That's the type of work that we do with our
1: community. Sure, but what about support from other levels of government?
0: Well, yesterday I did get calls from Minister Green. She's in charge of emergency management, and also the Forest Ministry Minister Ravi Parmar, expressing their support. But with regards to, the Fire Smart program, our concern is that there's no commitment to fund that program after this year. And it's proven to be an excellent program. And we've expressed our concerns to the province that, hey, we need to keep this program going and continue to have it continue. And we'll do whatever we can to work with the province to support them in that regard. I sure hope that they continue to provide funds to municipalities like West Kelowna to help put in place initiatives to mitigate future wildfires, reduce fuel and promote fire smart programs within our communities.
1: Mayor Milsom, we really appreciate your time, and I hope you're wrong when you say this is just the beginning of the season and things may get worse, but I understand we've all been through summers here in British Columbia, and we certainly know the potential for some really, serious fires. So thank you very much. I'm really glad this one ended quickly.

0: worldwide wine from Ghanaian artist Chata Wale. Ghana is playing Panama right now in Toronto. There's no score at halftime. Right now, Ali Pataga, what have you got for us on the way of traffic slowdowns?
1: Well, we have another bridge in trouble, Gloria. The Golden Ears Bridge. There is a stall northbound on the far right lane, and it's causing delays getting onto the bridge. And on the Alex Fraser Bridge, the incident there has really done a number on Highway 91, Highway 17, like all across New West Delta and Richmond. And once again, do avoid a Granville Street Bridge right now, because you may encounter a sea of yellow jerseys, because they... fans there plan to march across the bridge towards Granville Island.
0: Columbia, woo, cheering them on. Okay, that could cause a little bit of a traffic distraction, if nothing else. Ali, thank you. So is it back to square one for the Massey Tunnel replacement project? We're going to talk to the Transport Minister about the path forward right after the news.
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5: I'm Anandram. Deal and no deal. U.S. President Donald Trump praises the agreement he struck with Iran to end the war, but even he admits it could all fall apart. We'll tell you the terms, including what happens to billions of dollars in Iranian frozen assets. 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
6: From CBC News, The World This Hour, I'm Kaz Bovan. U.S. President Donald Trump says he has signed a memorandum of understanding toward ending the war with Iran. A draft released earlier by the U.S. said the signing should reopen the Strait of Hormuz and pave the way for sanctions relief for Iran. Trump has defended the deal, but as Nick Harper tells us, he also says he's ready to restart the war if need be.
7: We reached an agreement with Iran that achieves everything we set out to accomplish, everything and much more.
8: Donald Trump presenting the deal as a clear win for the United States. The U.S. president described fellow G7 leaders as thrilled with the agreement that he claimed was years in the making, adding that technical discussions on the removal of enriched uranium from Iran will begin immediately. But it all comes with a warning.
7: He said, look, if you don't adhere to the agreement, I don't want to do that, but we're going to bomb the hell out of you.
8: Similarly, Trump noted that U.S. sanctions relief and the return of frozen funds is all based on merit, which will only be paid out if Iran is doing things right. Tehran says unfreezing Iranian assets...